0: Of course they are. It's such a big thing. And it shows you how sincerely they held on to the principles of godliness and righteousness here. It's really, really an amazing thing.
1: Prayer and fasting, prayer and fasting, prayer and fasting. Why do you think fasting is so often linked with prayer?
0: Because the two set our inward heart toward outwardly finding and following the will of God. It's about the inside. Prayer is opening ourselves up to God. Fasting is saying, I'm going to empty myself of everything else. Please fill me. And it's done quietly and personally so that we can be better stewards of what we're given.
1: It seems that fasting without prayer would just be a diet.
0: Yes. That's all it is. You're right. You're right. Without the proper motivation, without prayer, it is. It's just a diet. Let's move forward now. Are we instructed to have fasting play a role in our marriage relationships? Well, the scriptures do not specifically tell us that. Let's look at 1 Corinthians 7, verse 5.
2: Reading from the King James Version. Defraud ye not one the other, except it be with consent for a time, that ye may give yourselves to fasting and prayer, and come together again, that Satan tempt ye not for your incontinency. Let's read that same verse again, but this time from the New American Standard Version. Stop depriving one another, except by agreement for a time, so that you may devote yourself to prayer and come together again, so that Satan will not tempt you because of your lack of self-control. Fasting disappeared again.
0: Yes, it did. Fasting disappeared because it wasn't in those earlier manuscripts. It wasn't part of the accurate translation and understanding of the Holy Scriptures. Again, you're taking fasting out. Why are we doing it? Because the Scriptures are telling us to do it. All right? What is this about? It talks about stop depriving one another. This is about the physical relationship between husband and wife. This is the sexuality of marriage. And it's saying that be careful to make sure that everything is done within the context of serving God first. And he's saying, make sure that any times of abstinence are in the appropriate context of sensibility. That's what he's saying. Don't do these things to such an extreme, just like fasting all by itself. You know, fasting is not in these verses, but fasting, if you do it to an extreme, you're not doing what God wants you to do. Same thing with abstinence here. Be careful that you still have honor one for the other. That's what 1 Corinthians 7 is all about. But again, the point is, fasting is not a part of these verses.
1: We're going to include more of these spurious fasting examples in this week's free CQ Rewind show notes. But Rick, why do you think there's so many of these fasting examples in the New Testament aren't actually there? They seem to be added later by the copyists or the translators.
0: You're right. And that's a good observation. And I was actually surprised by how many there are. And I'm thinking, why is that? And I think the reason is that fasting was such an integral part of Old Testament culture that it was just carried over, and it was an assumption. Well, there must be fasting. There must be fasting. There's prayer. There's deep grief. That means there must be fasting. There's prayer. There's deep question. That means there must be fasting. And I think it was unintentionally added to add to the scriptures, but it essentially takes away because it's not the holy word of God. So I think it took the Old Testament and was spilling it over into the new. Let's wrap this conversation up. Fasting in our Christians' lives, Jonathan, what do we have now?
2: Once we carefully omit the several uses of fasting that were not in the most reliable manuscripts, we are left with Jesus referring to fasting twice in relation to his followers and three instances of Christian fasting written after Jesus went to heaven. This tells us that fasting was not an absolutely central New Testament teaching and was only exampled in church-altering matters.
1: What do we do now? Well, we can take the powerful principle of fasting and liberally apply it to our lives. We can temporarily remove what's convenient, easy, comfortable in order to refocus our hearts on that which is higher, more noble, definitely more elusive, and sacrificial.
2: Fasting can be a wonderful way to refocus our loyalty to our Heavenly Father and our Lord Jesus.
0: When we look at fasting in the New Testament, it is not nearly as common as we may have thought. And we look at this and say, okay. And folks, the lesson is the way biblical lessons always are. Take the principles of the Old Testament. Take those principles and apply them to the practicality of the New Testament. We're not told to fast all the time, but make that a personal decision when it's appropriate. Do it in an appropriate way. Do it quietly. Do it privately. And do it for the reason of bringing your heart away from the distractions of the world so that you can focus on how you serve your Heavenly Father and how you walk in the footsteps of Jesus. That is what Christian fasting leads us to. Think about it. Folks, we love hearing from our listeners. We welcome your feedback and questions on this episode and other episodes at ChristianQuestions.com. Coming up in our next episode, are monitoring spirits watching us?

It is now time for the Bible Answers program, in which we present a frank and earnest discussion of Bible truths in an endeavor to answer your questions. Our subject for this program is the end of the world. An understanding of the Bible's teaching of the resurrection of the dead reveals the true love of God for all men.

0: I have a question for you, Ed. In discussing the end of the world with my neighbor, after the recent earthquake reported in the newspapers, my neighbor said, I hope it doesn't come in my day. So my question is this, should we fear the end of the world? What does the Bible teach concerning the end of the world? But first, let me tell our audience that this Frank and Ernest broadcast is heard internationally and brought to you by the Dawn Bible Students Association, publishers of the Dawn magazine, in cooperation with many Bible study groups and by the friends of Frank and Ernest everywhere. But now back to our discussion of the end of the world, Ed.
1: Russell, if the end of the world is to be doomsday, the viewpoint of your neighbor would engender fear.
0: But the end of the world is the end of the world, isn't it?
1: Quite so. But the end of the world as prophesied in the Bible is quite different from the traditional end of the world, which you evidently have in mind. There was a time, you know, when everybody thought that the earth was flat, but this didn't make it so. Nor does the traditional doomsday conception, end of the world, prove anything.
0: Oh, of course, I realize that, but isn't the earth to be destroyed when the world comes to an end? How about that?
1: No, to the contrary, Russell. The Bible teaches the earth abideth forever. And Jesus said, you remember, blessed are the meek, for they shall inherit the earth. And he said that in Matthew chapter 5, verse 5. This promise would be worthless if the earth were to be destroyed.
0: Yes, I know you have a good point there. So you believe that the Bible really teaches that the earth will continue to exist forever?
1: Yes, I do. And Russell, the Bible reveals that this is so because God created the earth to be an everlasting home for man.
0: But Ed, are you forgetting that man sinned and thereby forfeited his right to the home which the Lord originally created for him? Everyone has to die and go to heaven or to some other place.
1: Do you mean that man's sin, while it prevents him from remaining on the earth, makes it possible for him to go to heaven or, as you say, to some other place?
0: And I'm simply trying to present the matter as it has been told to me.
1: Well, the biblical explanation is not that way. It shows that what Adam lost was an earthly paradise and the privilege of living in that paradise forever. The Bible also reveals that mankind is to be given an opportunity to regain that lost earthly home. This has been made possible by virtue of the fact that Jesus Christ provided release from death for all mankind by his own death as the Redeemer. The Apostle Paul explains this point, saying in 1 Corinthians chapter 15, verse 22 and 3, for as in Adam all die, even so in Christ shall all be made alive.
0: But Ed, didn't Jesus die to provide us an opportunity to go to heaven? Jesus said that he was going away to prepare a place for us.
1: That promise is not made to all, but only to Christians. A special heavenly reward is promised for these. Restoring the rest of the human race to life on the earth is the great objective of the divine plan for the future. Jesus' death as the Redeemer is what makes this restoration possible. The thousand-year period during which Christ and his church will reign is the time when mankind will be restored to life on the earth, and Jesus' true followers will then be reigning with Christ. Paul says that then the last enemy to be destroyed is death.
0: Well, naturally, we're interested in that. When will that work begin?
1: Well, it follows the second coming of Christ. It is for this purpose that he returns, that is, to set up his righteous government on the earth.
0: But, Ed, are there not many prophecies in the Bible which indicate that the world comes to an end as a result of Christ's return?
1: It is true, Russell, that the Bible does associate the end of the world with the second coming of Christ. But, as we saw in the beginning, the end of the world as taught in the Bible does not imply the destruction of the earth, but merely the end of a social order. That a work of restoration rather than destruction is the purpose of Christ's return is clearly shown in the many prophecies of the Bible, which, of course, is a much happier outlook. And this work of restoration, or restitution, has been foretold by God's holy prophets. If the earth were to be destroyed, then there could be no restitution of man's perfect Edenic home, and that would mean that God's prophets were not true prophets, but false prophets.
0: And yet, Ed, as you admitted, the Bible does prophesy the end of the world.
1: That's quite true, Russell. But the biblical end of the world is quite different from the traditional doomsday idea. The word world in the Bible is translated either from the Greek word aeon, which means age, or else the Greek word cosmos, which means order or arrangement. The world which comes to an end as a result of Christ's return is described by the Apostle Paul as the present evil world, characterized by sin, selfishness, war, oppression, sickness, and death.
0: Not the destruction of the earth, but the destruction of our social world. That is a stupendous thought. In fact, if that is what it means, I am willing to pray for such a world to come to an end.
1: Russell, that is just what we do pray for when we offer the prayer, Thy kingdom come, Thy will be done in earth as it is in heaven. This will mean the end of a lot of undesirable conditions.
0: Yes, that is very true, Ed. But is there any reason to believe that our prayers for Christ's kingdom are soon to be or ever will be answered, and that God's will be done here in earth as it is in heaven?
1: Yes, Russell, there's every reason to believe that this social order, this world, will come to an end, and that the kingdom for which we pray will soon manifest itself for the blessing of all people. In the little book, God and Reason, there's a chapter dealing with what is often referred to as the signs of the times, and attention is called to many Bible prophecies which are being fulfilled now by conditions which immediately precede the establishment of Christ's kingdom in the earth.
0: Thank you, Ed, for that explanation. But there are many who say that world conditions now are not much different from what they have always been, and that even today history is merely repeating itself.
1: I realize that's quite a common viewpoint, but there are many things happening in the world today of which there's no parallel in history. The great increase of knowledge during the last century is outstanding.
0: And I had in mind particularly such things as wars and revolutions and the various economic disturbances that are constantly recurring.
1: And very well, the prophet Daniel foretold that this increase of knowledge and associated with it what he said would be a time of trouble such as never was since there was a nation. And certainly the rapid increase in speed of travel has brought the nations in closer touch with each other and made world wars possible.
0: As Sir Isaac Newton studied this prophecy of Daniel, as I remember it, and he concluded that the time would come when people would run to and fro as fast as 50 miles an hour, which was an incredible speed in his day. And Voltaire, the noted French infidel, who was his contemporary, made light of Newton's forecast. Voltaire said that it could never be done.
1: That is right, he did say that. And since the Bible associates these events with the end of the world or man's social order, and with the setting up of this kingdom of Christ on earth, we can now pray for that kingdom with the full assurance that our prayers will indeed soon be answered, that peace and happiness will soon prevail everywhere. And this subject is thoroughly discussed in the little book, God and Reason. And please, Russell, will you tell our listeners how they can get a copy free?
0: Yes, Ann, I'll be glad to. The little book, God and Reason, presents the promises and prophecies of the Bible from the standpoint of reason. The hearts of the people are fearful as they look ahead. We know that. Is there a way out? The promises of God assure us that there is. God in reason answers such questions as, what is the end of the world? How do we know that Christianity has not failed? And many others. So send now for God in reason. Address your request to Frank and Ernest, Box 60, General Post Office, New York City. The address again, Frank and Ernest, Box 60, General Post Office, New York City. 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

0: 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We will be with you again at this same time next week. Ask your friends to listen, won't you please? And now, goodbye, and may God bless you.
1: Mercy and Truth. Excerpt from reprints, page 5309. For one to keep the principles of truth and of righteousness before his own mind is to be a thoroughly upright man or woman, one in whom truth, purity, goodness will be in control. But a person who has merely these principles in control should cultivate more and more the quality of mercy. We should bind these about our neck. The thought is that of a necklace or ornamental band. As a man puts around his neck a cravat with a jewel in it as an ornament, placed where it will be displayed, so these qualities of character are jewels. Give them a prominent place, for they will help to make you better, help to make you more acceptable to the Lord. The preferable place for the display of a jewel is the neck. There, a jewel is especially conspicuous and ornamental. So we should fashion these noble qualities of character where they will be manifest in all the affairs of life. Whether we buy or sell, or whatever we do, we should wear these ornaments. They will show what is the character of the man or woman, right on the outside, in the very front. They should be seen as we meet others. More than this, we are to write mercy and truth in our hearts. We are to remember that originally God wrote the divine law in Adam's heart. We know that in the divine heart, the divine character are qualities of truth and mercy. God is merciful, kind, and loving. And as God has these traits of character, so when he made man in his own image, his own likeness, man was created with these qualities in his character. Man was not created an unrighteous and untruthful being. But man fell from his original perfection. With the centuries of falling and imperfection of mind and body, and with every interest pressing for self-gratification at the expense of others, these principles of mercy and truth have become largely effaced from our hearts, just as the constant dropping of water and the general wear and tear of the weather would tend to efface the original inscription on a stone. In time, one could scarcely discern the character. So we see in mankind that some have apparently lost all sense of justice, all sense of mercy, nearly all sense of patience, gentleness, brotherly kindness, and love. All these qualities that belong to the heart, as originally placed there by God, have been more or less effaced, in some more than in others. Under the terms of the New Covenant and through the ministrations of Christ's kingdom, God purposes to rewrite upon the heart of man the original character which was in his heart, and which has been effaced by selfishness. Behold, the days come, saith the Lord, that I will make a new covenant with the house of Israel and with the house of Judah. I will put my law in their inward parts and write it in their hearts. Jeremiah 31:31-33. A new heart also will I give you, and a new spirit I will put within you. And I will take away the stony heart out of your flesh, and I will give you a heart of flesh. Ezekiel 36:26. God's law is the law of truth and mercy. Truth would include everything righteous toward God and toward man. Mercy includes all the graces of character. The millennium will be the time for the rewriting of these qualities in the character. And this work of rewriting the divine character in the heart, which will progress in the world by and by, for 1,000 years, is already begun in the church. We write these qualities within our own hearts. We declare that we desire to have these lessons written in our hearts, and to attain this end, we must submit ourselves to the great teacher. Then, by the various providences of our lives, he shows us where we have not yet engraved these qualities within our hearts. As we pray for patience, he gives us lessons of experience that will engender this quality in our hearts, and that will strengthen it more and more. As we pray for love, he gives us tests of love. As we pray that we may develop mercy, we find more opposition, which will develop mercy. Thus, God gives us opportunities for the writing of truth and mercy in our hearts.
2: 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Today's topic is, does my life have a motivating vision? Coming up in this episode, every serious Christian wants to be all in when it comes to how we live our lives for God through Christ. Yet many of us end up distracted and floundering. What do we do? How do we grab hold of and maintain a strong and God-based vision to guide our lives? Where do we start? Here's Rick, Jonathan, and Julie.
3: Welcome, everyone. I'm Rick. I'm joined by Jonathan, my co-host for over 20 years, and Julie, a longtime CQ contributor, is also with us. Jonathan, what's our theme scripture for this episode?
4: Proverbs 29:18. Where there is no vision, the people are unrestrained.
3: We all know people who are visionaries, you know, the kind of people who change the world around them. They see things that others don't. They imagine possibilities that others can't, and this often results in them taking risks in ways that others won't. While we appreciate these trendsetters, most of us are not that kind of visionary. However, we can and should be visionaries for our own lives. So where do we find the inspiration and guidance for our life's vision? As Christians, the obvious answer is to look to the Bible. The only problem with this is we often see the scriptures through the eyes of our own limitations. So today, let's look more closely to see if we can find a biblically motivated vision for our lives that we can really invest ourselves into. So as we look at this, this is not a motivational talk. This is not a get pumped up. This is a clear-cut discussion on creating a very spiritually driven vision for our lives. Jonathan, let's read our theme scripture one more time here.
4: Proverbs 29:18, where there is no vision, the people are unrestrained. And Rick and Julie, this verse reminds me of a recent current event that took place. There was a giant vision change in the National Football League. A player's heart stopped after a hit, and medical staff were there immediately to try to revive him. The game was no longer important. This player's life was. We watched the players from both teams praying together on the field. An announcer prayed on air on his behalf. Within minutes, the player was resuscitated and taken to the hospital. The NFL canceled the game, which never happens. For that moment, there was something bigger here than a game. This was a huge vision change.
3: Yeah, and that is, it's a stark example of seeing things from a very different perspective. So our scripture, where there is no vision, the people are unrestrained. So the question is, what exactly is Solomon saying here? Jonathan, the words vision and unrestrained, what do they mean?
4: Well, vision means a sight mentally that is a dream, revelation, or oracle. Unrestrained means loosen by implication to expose or dismiss.
5: This verse is translated with many different shades of meaning. Here's a small sampling. You look at the King James, it says, where there's no vision, the people perish. Young's literal says, without a vision, a people made naked. Rotherham, a people is let loose. The New Jerusalem Bible, the people get out of hand. American Standard Version 1901 says, where there's no vision, the people cast off restraint. So putting this all together, what does it mean?
3: There's a lot of shades of meaning here. So because it's hard to really zero in on it, I'm going to give you a Rick interpretation of this verse. This is not a translation. This is an interpretation of this verse. When I read this verse and the context and the scriptures and all, here's what I think. Where there is no firm and compelling life vision and direction, people become unrestrained, directionless, and exposed. They will be drawn to the next tempting idea and not to their highest purpose.
5: Okay, so that makes sense, because when we contrast that with a New Year's resolution, those are typically more like a wish, a passing thought that's kind of fuzzy and kind of an often emotional, temporary kind of vision. I looked up psychologytoday.com and they said that 80% of New Year's resolutions fail by February. Why? Our goals aren't clear. We feel overwhelmed. We feel discouraged, and we are not ready to change. So what does my Christian vision need in order for my zeal and commitment to be powerful enough for me to succeed? That's what we want to answer in this discussion.
3: And I'm glad you asked that question, because that's what we all need to know. So let's start with Jesus. Jesus was very pointed about giving us compelling specifics about motivation to follow him. There's three examples of Jesus putting these specifics in place. Let's start, Jonathan, let's start with Matthew 4, 18 to 19.
4: Now, as Jesus was walking by the Sea of Galilee, he saw two brothers, Simon, who was called Peter, and Andrew, his brother, casting a net into the sea, for they were fishermen. And he said to them, "Follow me, and I will make you fishers of men." Jesus pointed out that these men were dedicated and attentive to, and challenged them to refocus that attention on something higher and far more worthy. Jesus saw them fishing, identified what they were good at, and said, "Let me raise you up to a higher vision. You will fish for men by spreading the gospel." He didn't say, "Let me make you a high priest." He met them where they were in life.
3: So he took that and he said, essentially, "I see you. I see who you are. I see what you know. I understand you. Now bring who you are and what you know, and let's bring that up higher." The next example is with the rich young ruler. And Jonathan, that's Mark 10, 20 to 21.
4: And he said to him, "Teacher, I have kept all these things from my youth." Looking at him, Jesus felt a love for him and said to him, "One thing you lack. Go and sell all your possessions and give to the poor, and you will have treasure in heaven. And come, follow me."
5: Jesus identified what was most influential in this rich young ruler's life and challenged him to replace it with a higher cause and purpose. So in other words, I can show you treasure in heaven bigger than anything you can comprehend. You want treasure? Let's talk real treasure. Jesus saw what the young man was committed to and wanted to raise him up to a higher vision. And again, I love how he met people exactly where they were in life and then elevated their vision into something more motivating and more meaningful.
3: So again, Jesus says, "I see you. I understand you. I know what's important to you. Let me bring you up higher because I understand who you are and what drives you." See, there's this compelling sense of stepping further that Jesus always brought forth. One final example, and this is more of a general example where Jesus is talking to many about following him, and that's Luke 9, 23 to 24.
4: And he was saying to them all, "If anyone wishes to come after me, he must deny himself and take up his cross daily and follow me. For whoever wishes to save his life will lose it, but whoever loses his life for my sake, he is the one who will save it." Jesus' motivating vision was to replace our human ambitions simply and dramatically with the higher cause of following him and fulfilling God's will.
3: So you have Jesus again saying to the masses of people following him, "I see you. I understand you. I see all of the things that your life brings to you and for you and challenges you with. And I'm saying to you, lay those things down and come up higher. Bring your experiences to me and through me, and we can see a higher reason for your living." So in all of these things, Jesus always sees us where we are. and he invites us from where we are. He doesn't invite you from where I am. He invites you from where you are. This is one of the key bases for understanding what do we need our motivation, our motivating vision to look like. It's got to be based on who we are and where we're coming from. Oh, there's a quote, Jonathan, from Johann Wolfgang von Goethe. What is it?
4: Things that matter most must never be at the mercy of things that matter least. In a spiritual sense, this is Jesus's message.
5: So we humans create different kind of visions. Like, for example, some have what you might call a feudal vision that's based on fictitious conclusions contrary to the most important thing. Feudal visions are common, and they make me think of social media and the unattainable and often meaningless goals that it tempts us with. So with knowledge and technology come choices, lots and lots of choices, and they're embedded in various shades of gray, all designed to capture our hearts and imaginations.
3: And all futile, okay? This is a vision that's not only small and unchallenging, but it's destructive. It's destructive. It actually brings us down, for it's based in self-centered thinking. Remember, we're Christians. It's based in self-centered thinking and talk, and actually subverts the most important thing, which is Christ in you, the hope of glory, walking in his footsteps.
5: And if it's all about me, then it's not all about Christ.
3: Exactly. And we need to be clear about what our motivating vision for our lives as Christians has to have as its center. And the answer is always the same. Now, this is something that doesn't matter where you come from, whether you come from there, over there, or back there, it's always the same. The center is Christ. How do we see that? How do we find that? That's what we want to do. 2 Timothy chapter 2, verses 15 to 17.
4: Be diligent to present yourselves approved to God as a workman who does not need to be ashamed, accurately handling the word of truth, but avoid social media. I mean worldly and empty chatter, for it will lead to further ungodliness, and their talk will spread like gangrene. Well, worldly and empty chatter really does describe our day with social media. Humans have never been more connected and yet more alone. Those connections are typically shallow and essentially meaningless, if not, in many cases, even harmful.
3: So it's funny how in those days you had this worldly and empty chatter, but I would be willing to say that the Apostle Paul had no idea how far worldly and empty chatter could go, because he didn't understand, like you said, social media. So it's about focus. If we want to have that motivating vision as Christians, we need to find that focus.
5: So that's a futile vision. But next we might have a fuzzy vision. A fuzzy vision is based primarily on feelings and circumstances that fall short of the most important thing.
3: So this vision, this fuzzy vision, it's clouded by how we feel. It's a vision filled with mediocrity, rationalization, and indecisiveness. It only has the power to maintain the status quo because it's fed by emotion and not clear direction. It's fed by emotion and not clear direction. It doesn't excite or incite, yet it's the kind of vision that most of us hold on to because it's a comfortable vision. And we want to be uncomfortable when that vision is comfortable. James 1, 22 to 24.
4: But prove yourselves doers of the word and not merely hearers who delude themselves. For if anyone is a hearer of the word and not a doer, he's like a man who looks at his natural face in a mirror. For once he has looked at himself and gone away, he has immediately forgotten what kind of person he was.
5: A fuzzy vision is based on feelings and generally doesn't lead us anywhere. It's kind of like that New Year's resolution we talked about. We want to be thinner, more educated, eat healthier, but it takes a lot of work. Maybe next year. Being a follower of Jesus takes a lot of work too. We have to be a doer and not just a hearer. And the right vision should transform us.
3: And that's the key. The right vision should transform us. That's what we want to get to. That's what we need to find. And that brings us to our third kind of vision. Julie, what is it?
5: All right. Futile, fuzzy, and now fiery. This is the kind we want to have. A fiery vision is based on godly focus and direction that brings true fulfillment of the most important thing.
3: So fiery vision, something that drives you, that's got that passion and that heat behind it that makes you move. This is a vision that's bigger than you are, more powerful than you are, and a vision that you can only, with your very, very, very best effort, play a small and yet perhaps significant role in. Hebrews 12:2 is a good example of this.
4: Fixing our eyes on Jesus, the author and perfecter of faith, who, for the joy set before him, endured the cross, despising the shame, and has sat down at the right hand of the throne of God.
5: Rick, I think your favorite Bible study word is context.
3: Yes.
5: But a close runner-up is perspective.
3: Yes.
5: And in episode 910, how did raising others to life

0: Satan that clarity, and we need to see through his eyes. We need to see our lives through his eyes and see what he sees in us. And this helps us to be motivated to truly grow in these things. So far, the bottom line seems to be to not be like everyone else when it comes to focusing in on our life's vision.
1: We certainly want a vision that is clear and godly. How do we go about finding such a vision?
0: Well, having a clear and compelling vision for life, it brings well-being. As we soon shall see, there are five basic elements of well-being. It's a key to having a productive and happy life. We don't normally think of well-being as a scriptural concept, but the account of the prophet Habakkuk teaches us this well-being through focusing on a big, godly, and powerful vision. So Habakkuk gives us a lot of answers about this developing of our vision.
2: That's good, but what if somebody doesn't have a motivating spiritual vision? Life's difficult, and some people have a hard enough time just getting through the day, let alone concentrating on something more comprehensive. Where should someone start?
1: Well, Julie, for me, God is love and will not leave anyone behind. Personally, God's plan for all is what motivates me. Christ died once for all to be testified in due time. There is good news of great joy for all people. All the families of the earth will be blessed. God's vision of justice and love and mercy for everyone is what keeps me going every day. I love the allness of God's plan.
0: Did you make up that word?
1: I think I did.
2: I love that word.
0: The allness of it all. Thank you. Well, and here's the thing, Jonathan. You know, for you as a Christian, that has crystallized in your heart and your mind, and it gets you up and moving. But Julie, like you said, a lot of us are just like, I don't know. What do I do? It's too big. It's too hard. I don't understand. Well, folks, listen carefully, because if that's you, that's Habakkuk. That's exactly where he was. So listen to the process of what happened to him and learn how to take that wondering and turn it, wondering and wandering, and turn it into moving forward. That's really what we want to look at here. So the prophet Habakkuk did not have a wholesome vision of the future. And again, just like most people, Habakkuk chapter 1, verse 1.
1: The burden which Habakkuk, the prophet, did see. Now, the word see here is the same word for vision. Now, God's prophets had a really hard job. They had a dynamic relationship with him, but were often told to do or say things that didn't make sense or were unpopular with those who heard the message. Finding a godly motivating vision begins when we confront our circumstances and put them before the Lord.
0: So this is important because this is talking about Habakkuk's vision, and this is what he saw, and we're going to see that it wasn't the greatest thing right off the bat. So there are five steps to developing this vision that we're talking about, this godly vision. And the steps are to request, to reset, to receive, to respond, and to rejoice. So we're going to walk through those as we go through the development of Habakkuk learning how to put these steps in place. First is request. We request when there's something that we cannot see, cannot do, or cannot grasp. We're puzzled, so we have to ask. Asking the hard and detailed questions positions us to see and grasp a vision that's beyond our sight. So now we go to Habakkuk chapter 1. Now we're going to pick up with verses 2 through 4, and this is Habakkuk crying out to the Lord.
1: How long, O Lord, will I call for help, and you will not hear? I cry out to you in violence, yet you do not save. Why do you make me see iniquity and cause me to look on wickedness? Yes, destruction and violence are before me. Strife exists and contention arises. Therefore, the law is ignored and justice is never upheld, for the wicked surround the righteous. Therefore, justice comes out perverted. Habakkuk was really venting, wasn't he? He was frustrated and felt hopeless.
2: And doesn't this sound just like the headlines of today? You know, Habakkuk looks around and he can't believe all the injustice, the violence, the wickedness around him. Why isn't the Lord doing something about it? Doesn't he see how bad it is? How long do I have to call on you, Lord, and you don't answer? You know, Habakkuk is unusual because most prophets didn't directly confront God. But don't we feel like this sometimes?
0: You know, and that's one of the reasons why using Habakkuk

0: as an example for developing motivating vision is so important because he's legitimately frustrated. And he asks God in prayer. To ask in sincerity and faith is to take a burden off of yourself and put it upon God. This is important. This is exactly what we see Habakkuk doing. This unburdening is a powerful first step as it provokes positive emotions. And by positive emotions, I don't mean, woohoo, life is wonderful. I feel like walking through a field of daisies. This is not what we're talking about. Positive emotions help us to see clearly.
1: And we're going to be quoting from a thesis paper we found as we discussed developing well-being in the context of learning how to maintain and how to attain and then maintain a godly and motivating vision. This paper is called The Search for Purpose in Life, an Exploration of Purpose, the Search Process, and Purpose Anxiety by one Larissa Rainey at the University of Pennsylvania. And the author gives us five elements of well-being. The first one is positive emotions. And she said this, they're essential not only because they enhance an individual's subjective experience, but also because they act to broaden one's mind and build one's resources for the future. This allows for heightened creativity and flexibility, better problem solving, and greater opportunity for connection with others, end quote. Positive emotions like optimism and the result of strong social relationships help build up these long-term reserves that we can use during future challenges and setbacks. For me, times when it's relatively peace and quiet and stress-free, and I hate to say stress-free, maybe stress-reduced, when I rejuvenate and I try to store up some resiliency for the inevitable stress and obstacles that come up.
2: And having a solid foundation of stability and a sense of purpose is key to not being thrown off course when trials hit. The Apostle Peter learned how to be centered. 1 Peter 4, 12 and 13. Beloved, do not be surprised at the fiery ordeal among you, which comes upon you for your testing, as though something strange were happening to you. But to the degree that you share the sufferings of Christ, keep on rejoicing.
1: Excellent. And one of my favorite scriptures is when the Apostle Paul said in Philippians 4:12, I know how to get along with little, and I also know how to live in prosperity. In every and any circumstance, I have learned the secret of being filled and going hungry, both of having abundance and suffering need. Paul was centered, and his contentment was not dependent on his circumstances. But Rick, positive emotions can be difficult when some of us are just barely hanging on. You know, just living day to day for some is extremely difficult.
0: Yeah, it is. And that's why this is not a think positive podcast. This is not a come on, get pumped up. That's not what this is about at all. This is about the positive sense, the positive emotions of I'm handing over my issues to God Almighty. The relief that we can get, even if it doesn't solve our problems, it helps us to see things more clearly. So there's a process of growing here. And Habakkuk had to go through the process because you both mentioned Peter and Paul. They were both centered at that point in time. Habakkuk isn't. He's not centered now. He is frustrated. He doesn't understand. And God's initial answer to his question about God, how long do I have to call for help here? It didn't initially make sense to him until the very last line of God's answer. So let's look at Habakkuk chapter 1. Let's look at verses 5 to 6, and then we're going to skip to verses 9 to 11. Now, God's answer has a lot of details. Listen carefully to the kinds of details they are.
2: Look among the nations, observe, be astonished, wonder, because I am doing something in your days you would not believe if you were told. For behold, I am raising up the Chaldeans, that fierce and impetuous people who march throughout the earth to seize dwelling places which are not theirs. All of them come with violence. Their horde of faces moves forward. They collect captives like sand. They mock at kings and rulers, are laughing matter to them. They laugh at every fortress and heap up rubble to capture it. Then they will sweep through like the wind and pass on. But they will be held guilty, those whose strength is their God.
1: Wow. I really like that. You wouldn't believe it if you were told.
0: Yeah.
1: And I think of it like Habakkuk watching a parade. You know, he could only see what was directly in front of him, but God sits above the entire parade route and knows exactly what's around the next block and 10 blocks down. And a lot more trouble was coming. This was bad and about to get worse.
0: And Habakkuk sees the trouble, and he sees the breadth and the depth and the height of the trouble. And he says, God, this is enormous. And God's answer is, oh, you have no idea how bad it is. and so it doesn't make sense, but until the last line. And God says, and it's quiet almost, but they will be held guilty. They whose strength is in their God. And there's a hint of retribution and justice coming, but it's at the end of all of these other things, and it's hard to see.
1: So it talks about the Chaldeans are going to be raised up. Who are they? Well, they're an ancient people in modern-day southern Iraq, it's thought. Now, Abraham was born in the city-state of Ur of the Chaldees. Chaldeans raided Job and killed his servants and livestock. And at times, the Chaldeans ruled Babylon. And that includes King Nebuchadnezzar in Daniel's day, making the Chaldeans and the Babylonians synonymous and used interchangeably in various scriptures. Now, the city of Babel, which would eventually become Babylon, built after Noah's flood by Nimrod. Now, both names are derived from the same Hebrew word that means confusion. So Babylon means confusion. We have a Bible commentary by Russell on the Chaldeans. Babylon was the capital of Chaldea. So symbolic Babylon reigns over the civilized world, and the masses are fitly termed the Chaldeans.
0: So you have not only something happening in Habakkuk's time, but it's a prophetic happening of what's happening later in time. And it's looking at the time of trouble. And that's something that we're well aware of. And our world is formulating that time of trouble. And we look at the things like Habakkuk looks and says, God, where are you? What is happening? This isn't working. I don't know what to do. I'm stressed out beyond belief. That's really what it comes down to. So the answer to Habakkuk's first question, God, where are you? Don't you see what's happening? The answer is a recounting of the permission of evil. You think it's bad? You wait. This is a truth that's very, very difficult for many, many to grasp.
1: And I'm glad you brought that up, because humans have been asking, why does God permit evil for as long as there's been evil? Why doesn't he just get rid of it?
2: In God's wisdom and justice, new mankind would need the experience of evil to appreciate what is good. That's what a loving father does. He allows children to make mistakes and then learn from them. In God's kingdom, humanity will learn the opposite of evil, which is goodness and righteousness, and most will choose righteousness for eternity.
0: So even though there was a hint of justice in the last line of God's answer, that line was, but they will be held guilty, those whose strength is their God, Habakkuk was challenged by the scope of the answer. However, his faith in God focused him to continue requesting an answer with a second question, as he sought a godly vision to follow. So Habakkuk wasn't giving up, even though he's still confused. He's asking God again. We go to Habakkuk chapter 1, verses 12 to 13.
2: Are you not from everlasting, O Lord, my God, my Holy One? We will not die. You, O Lord, have appointed them to judge, and you, O Rock, have established them to correct. Your eyes are too pure to approve evil, and you can not look on wickedness with favor. Why do you look with favor on those who deal treacherously? Why are you silent when the wicked swallow up those more righteous than they? Habakkuk was brave enough to put it all before the Lord.
1: So in other words, he's saying, aren't you the creator of all? Aren't you bigger than all this evil? How can you sit back and allow this? As Christians, our vision can't be distracted by these circumstances of the world, because we have to realize that God's plan needs to unfold, and our politics or our social activities won't change the eventual outcome.
0: So you see that Habakkuk was in the same place that a lot of us are today. We're confused.
1: Right.
0: We look around and we get overwhelmed by the circumstances. And you got to understand, there's nothing rhetorical about the way Habakkuk is asking these questions. He's seeking an answer. He wants to know why. Three things: faith, hope, and trust. He knew God was bigger and is bigger than all and any of this strife. He knew it, and he's insisting on finding and understanding.
2: And how can we relate to this prophet of old here and now?
0: Because we need to ask the same question, but God's not going to talk to us. He's going to speak through his word. We need to ask that question and go to his word and study so we can see it unfold. We too can be troubled by the things beyond our understanding. And at times like this, we also need to put our requests and troubles before God, because he does listen, and we are firmly promised that he listens in Hebrews 4:14-16.
2: Therefore, since we have a great high priest who has passed through the heavens, Jesus, the Son of God, let us hold fast our confession. For we do not have a high priest who cannot sympathize with our weaknesses, but one who has been tempted in all things as we are, yet without sin. Therefore, let us draw near with confidence to the throne of grace, so that we may receive mercy and find grace to help in time of need.
0: So we have Jesus to sit between us and God as our advocate, to help us, to translate for us, to sit with us and say, I hear you, and through me, your prayers go to God. We can be heard in our difficulty. And this is a big part of finding our vision. We have to request. We have to ask. So Jonathan, finding our vision. Let's wrap this up.
2: Sometimes as we look to grasp our motivating vision, we fall into only seeing the immediate vision that our circumstances reveal. This vision is inevitably futile, or at best fuzzy, and will not sustain us. Finding the grander, godly vision for our life begins by asking for God's providence and power to be recognized. The act of asking in true faith will stir up our positive emotions, which in turn help us to respond through faith and not sight.
0: It's the act of asking in true faith. Not faith that says, yeah, I believe in God, but faith that lives, I believe in God. That's where we have to start if we want to develop this kind of motivating vision. We have to ask in true faith. So thinking positive is one thing, but thinking positively toward God's ability to handle all that's wrong in the world, that is a life changer.
2: Habakkuk's request for God to show himself reflected his deep need to know. What would the prophet do next?
0: The first chapter of Habakkuk ends with him detailing the ungodly attitudes and actions of the Chaldeans. This shows us how profoundly troubled he was. It's in moments like these that God can be more easily understood. See, God often makes our life challenging. In so doing, he stimulates us to pay closer attention. We become better listeners when what we see doesn't make sense. God sometimes needs to get our attention. We become better listeners when what we see is like, wait, this doesn't make sense. Lord, what do I have to do? Bingo, that's where we need to go. So Julie, let's pause here for a moment. What about your motivating vision?
1: Well, yeah, I've been thinking a lot about this during this study. And if I was going to choose one word, it would be reconciliation. My motivating long-term vision is to be able to be useful to the Lord in the reconciliation of the world back to him. I want to help people learn about God's plan. I want to help that healing process when everyone comes back in the resurrection because they've made such messes of their lives. I want to try to help. So I try to put myself in a position where I can be used by God.
0: So reconciliation, that's a powerful thought. You think about if you've ever been in a situation where people are at odds, and you love people on both sides of that, and you say, if only there could be a way to pull them together. That's what you're saying. You're saying is you want that to happen, not just with the people you know, but with the billions you don't. And to want to be a part of that, that's a pretty powerful thing. Jonathan, the allness of that really rings true with the allness of all, doesn't it?
2: That's beautiful.
0: So good. That's awesome. So let's get back to Habakkuk and his learning process. Once we faithfully request, we need to take the next step. And the next step, step two here, is to reset. Reposition yourself to alertly receive. And we're going to use a phrase here that we're going to come back to often. Change your posture. We'll define that in a moment. Let's go back to Habakkuk chapter 2, verse 1. Here's Habakkuk's response now after his prayer.
2: I will stand on my guard post and station myself on the rampart. I will keep watch to see what he will speak to me and how I may reply when I am reproved. Well, a rampart is a defensive wall of a castle or walled city, having a broad top with a walkway and typically a stone parapet. A parapet is a low protective wall along the edge of a roof, bridge, or balcony. Here is Habakkuk at his figurative guard post awaiting instructions. He mentally changed his position.
0: He did. He was frustrated. He was complaining. He was bewildered. And now Habakkuk is repositioned to stand, to watch, and to receive. He is intentionally looking and listening for his instruction. Remember, he's a prophet of God, and he's waiting for instruction so he can do that which he is called to do and serve the people. Habakkuk was positioning himself for engagement in the process of carrying out the will of God. So he went from complaining and bewildered and unsure to saying, okay, I need to be ready. What do I do?
1: I'm glad you said engagement, because that is the second element of well-being from Larissa Rainey's thesis paper. Remember, the first element was having positive emotions. And this second element of well-being, engagement, is principally about the experience of flow. Now, psychologically, this is an interesting definition. Flow is the optimal state of being where one is completely involved in the task at hand, self-consciousness fades, and sense of time disappears, and thought and emotion cease to occupy the mind. This kind of focus is said to result in motivation, self-esteem, and enjoyment. And you've heard of athletes being in the zone. They're fully immersed, and they're focused in what they're doing. That's flow.
2: Well, I call it, it's like being in a work mode, which means to me being focused on the task at hand and doing the best I can in that moment. Put away distractions and have tunnel vision. Now, posture is important also. When I'm doing the podcast, I sit at the edge of my seat straight and ready to honor the Lord. Now, having respectful attire when serving the Lord is also important. Be ready to do your best for God.
0: So change your posture, change your mindset. That's the point of change your posture. Think about it in terms of sitting up, because you know what? We often go through life in an emotionally slouched position. We're emotionally like kind of worn out and we're slouched. Sit up. Look at what the Lord, this is exactly what Habakkuk did. He looked for what the Lord was bringing. He sat up and he paid attention. He changed his posture. So his change of posture, it's not necessarily easy. And in most cases for us, it's certainly not comfortable. Futile vision makes requests with no thought of resetting. Fuzzy vision makes requests and resets, but only as far as it feels comfortable. Habakkuk stationed himself as a watcher so he could hear, see, and report. He stationed himself to thoroughly engage. He changed his posture. He was putting himself in a position where God could now use him.
2: The Bible gives us several of these resetting examples. One of them is Peter, after being given the vision of being commanded to eat the unclean animals. We're going back to Peter and Paul. Well, 1 Peter, Acts 10, 19 and 20. While Peter was reflecting on the vision, the Spirit said to him, "Behold, three men are looking for you, but get up, go downstairs and accompany them without misgivings, for I have sent them myself." Well, Peter was told, get up, change your thinking, and go with these men. This experience of Peter's was to convert the first Gentile to Christ. That was a big reset for him.
1: Yes, and another dramatic example of resetting is the Saul of Tarsus. Remember on the road to Damascus in Acts 9, 4 to 6, it says, "And he fell to the ground and heard a voice saying to him, 'Saul, Saul, why are you persecuting me?' And he said, 'Who are you, Lord?' And he said, 'I am Jesus, who you're persecuting. Get up, enter the city, and it will be told to you what you must do.'" So Saul went from literally hunting down Christians to becoming the Apostle Paul, one of the greatest leaders of the church. He needed to change and reset in order to be used of God. In Philippians 3, 13 to 14, he said, "But this one thing I do, forgetting those things which are behind, reaching forth unto those things which are before, I press toward the mark for the prize of the high calling of God in Christ Jesus." Paul, definitely in the zone.
0: In the zone, he reset. Folks, to find our motivating vision. If we are trying hard and we're falling down, think of Habakkuk. Think of the bewilderment. Think of the challenge. Think of the things he saw and said, God, where are you? Where are I? I just don't get it. And then think of him hearing God's response, saying, wow, this sounds pretty serious. I better be ready. This is the key piece here, putting ourselves in a position to reset, to change our posture so we can actually hear with the ears that Jesus would have. That's what we want to do. It's not just hearing from my own emotional perspective or from what I think is good or comfortable or common. It's hearing spiritually what God would want us to do. This is what Habakkuk was putting himself in position for. So finding our vision in relation to resetting. Jonathan, what do we have?
2: As Christians, we all know to ask God for help. Where we begin to falter is in the resetting of our hearts and minds in faith. Without this resetting, true engagement in God's will is hard to attain. A truly motivating vision can only take root in someone who is willing to change their posture, change their perspective to one that stands ready to receive. Doing this needs the fire or zeal of determination.
0: Set yourself on fire for the Lord. Now, this is not an emotional suggestion. This is get the fire burning from within to say, I am here to serve God. And I know it's hard and I know it's confusing. I need to set myself in a place where I can, third point, where I can receive. Because now we requested, we reset, we changed our posture. Now, point number three, Habakkuk is going to learn, he's going to receive. To receive means to watch and listen and wait as action and change are likely going to be required. So, God instructed, he encouraged, and judged as he prepared Habakkuk to see this vision. Here it comes. This is Habakkuk chapter 2, verses 2 to 4. This is the transitional verse that puts Habakkuk in the place where he can follow God's vision. Listen to how God expresses himself. He says, Habakkuk 2, 2 to 4, then the Lord answered me and said, record the vision and inscribe it on tablets, that the one who reads it may run. For the vision is yet for the appointed time. It hastens toward the goal. It will not fail. Though it tarries, wait for it. For it certainly will come. It will not delay. Behold, as for the proud one, his soul is not right within him, but the righteous will live by his faith. So God is specific, and he's given Habakkuk instructions to help him see God's vision. And he's helping him see that God's vision must become his. And he's saying, it's coming. Though it tarries, though it seems like it doesn't get there, wait for it, because it will not delay. It will arrive precisely on time. Now, it's interesting. In these verses, Habakkuk 2, 2 to 4, God gives Habakkuk a very practical way to do what he's tasked with. So and this is something that we can all learn with. God actually gives Habakkuk a process, a six-step process in terms of recognizing a goal, a vision, and accomplishing it. So we're going to take the verse apart and show you the pieces of that process as we go. Let's get started with that.
1: The scripture says, record the vision.
2: First, we have to have the vision clearly defined.
1: The scripture says, inscribe it on tablets.
2: Second, we need to write it down and make it understandable.
1: The scripture says, that the one who reads it may run.
2: Our third point, make it accessible so it is regularly reviewable.
1: The scripture then says, for the vision is yet for the appointed time. It hastens towards the goal.
2: Fourth, we have to take action, do and encourage what is necessary to make progress.
1: The scripture then says, it will not fail. Though it tarries, wait for it most certainly will come. It will not delay.
2: Fifth, we need to realize that delays will seem like failures, but they are in fact stepping stones.
1: And finally, the scripture says, the righteous will live by his faith.
2: Sixth, we should never, never, never give up.
0: See, these are important steps that God gives to Habakkuk, and he gets it. He understands it. We're going to see how Habakkuk changes and becomes a purveyor of God's vision. God assures Habakkuk that all would be well in spite of what he was seeing. So our vision for our lives needs the same kind of trusting relationship with God that Habakkuk had. We need to really trust our Heavenly Father.
2: Sometimes Christians pray to God but don't have a relationship with Him through Christ. The relationship through Christ is a relationship of trust, reverence, and honor. It has a sense of security because we know He guides us through with His Holy Spirit. It takes, and it's a give and take. God does most of this giving, but we give our hearts, emotions, doubts, mistakes, our everything, and He in turn builds us up.
1: Let's go back to our five elements. Remember that first one was positive emotions. The second was engagement. And the third one is relationships. The relationships are the third fundamental element of well-being, according to this paper. And one of the positive psychology's founding fathers, named Christopher Peterson, famously summarized the findings of his field in three words: other people matter. And first and foremost, God through Christ matters to us, and that should be our highest concern. And then all other relationships fall under that in their proper perspective.
2: If we have requested in humility and reset in faith, then we can receive in confidence. Proverbs 3:26. For the Lord will be your confidence and will keep your foot from being caught.
0: The question is, am I ready to receive? Have I changed my posture? Have I reset because I've asked, because I've requested in all faith and honesty and laid it all out? Am I ready to receive? Am I sitting up? Am I paying attention? Am I standing there waiting for God's will so I can carry it forth? Where was Habakkuk when he received? He was standing, watching, stationed upon his guard post. This posture enabled him to receive the vision. And it enabled him to receive the correct vision. He didn't fall for anything else now. This is what we're going to see unfold. He doesn't fall for anything else except for godly vision because he positioned himself to receive it. Jonathan, what about us finding our vision?
2: As Christians, we will not be able to receive God's vision as our own if we are engaged in futile and unscriptural speculations or fuzzy, uncommitted emotional thinking. The fiery motivation of God's vision will only truly come to us if we have a relationship with Him and we trust His will and His way above all else.
0: This is a choice. This is a choice. Am I standing in a place where I'm actually going to receive and then be ready for the next step? So if we pay attention to what Habakkuk is doing, we'll begin to see how faith and trust bring us personally closer to God.
2: We have requested, reset, and received. Even though this sounds complete, it's not. What's next?
0: Up to this point, we've only seen Habakkuk engaging with and responding to God in a conversational way. The true proof of the prophet fully adopting God's vision as his own will be in what he does from here. Habakkuk's next challenge is to act in such a way that it reflects the power of God's vision as his guiding light.
1: Now, Rick, what's the motivating vision of your life?
0: It's very simple. And I worked really hard many, many years ago to make it very simple. My motivating vision is two words. And those two words are honor God. Now, that sounds oversimplified, but in my mind, it's a very complex equation. Because that means in my thoughts, in my words, in my deeds, in where I go, in the people I associate with, and how I carry myself, in the gestures I use, everything must be to honor God. And it drives me because God is the creator of all. So Jonathan, allness has something to do with my vision.
2: Nice.
0: God is the author of the plan of reconciliation. So Julie, that is included here as well. And to honor him is to honor the plan of the ages, is to honor eternity of the unity of his creation that he's driving towards. I have no choice but to try to do the very best I can to honor him every day, in every way, always. That's my vision. So once we faithfully request, first point, reset, second point, receive, third point, we need to take this next step. And this is big. The fourth one is to respond. Dedicate yourself to absolute obedience to the vision. Respond with fire. Respond with zeal. Respond with that energy that says, I will go where you send me. God's response to Habakkuk in chapter 2 shows how much God sees, knows, and is ultimately in control. His response ends with these words. So we're really summing up chapter 2 in just a

0: he stopped trying to correct God about all the evil he saw from his perspective and started seeing it from God's ultimate vantage point. This applies to us as well.
1: So here he is. He's waiting. He's willing to wait, even though waiting is hard. And he says, I must quietly wait for the day of distress. He's accepting because he sees God's will is bigger than that distress. And this is, he understands. He understands that God has a purpose in everything, that there's meaning to the whole picture. And he is now embracing it, even though it's very difficult.
2: Well, let's get back to the five elements of well-being by Larissa Rainey. Positive emotion, engagement, flow, and you just said it, Rick, meaning. The fourth element is meaning. It refers to the sensation of belonging to and serving something that is larger than self. Meaning helps individuals make sense of the world and to come to understand their place in it. People without meaning in life are more likely to experience psychological distress, end quote. And when we understand meaning in terms of God's vision and the plan in our lives, we can be at peace because we can trust in his overruling. Whatever happens to God's children around us and in every other way that affects us, we know God's got this. I think of the three friends of Daniel who said, in effect, God's got this, whether or not God delivers us from the flames. Remember, they were thrown into the furnace. We accept whatever he follows and sees fit for us. God's children don't fear what's thrown at us. And I recently heard in a Bible study a great quote, whatever God's will is, it's perfectly acceptable to me. Isn't that beautiful to get to that part?
1: And that's what Habakkuk had come to. He had come, I must wait quietly for trouble. I know it's coming and I will wait quietly for it. And folks, this is the point where you can't change the difficulty in your life, but you can change the perspective with which you view the difficulty, and you can change the strategy with which you handle the difficulty. And that's exactly what Habakkuk did. As hard as the truth was for Habakkuk to hear, his response was to embrace it as his own fiery vision for his life. And here, folks, this is breathtaking to me. Here's the first part of the conclusion of his prayer. Listen carefully to where he has come. Remember, he was complaining and unsure at the beginning. Listen to where he is now. Habakkuk 3, 17 to 8, to the first part of verse 18.
0: Though the fig tree should not blossom and there be no fruit on the vines, though the yield of the olive should fail and the fields produce no food, though the flock should be cut off from the fold and there be no cattle in the stalls, yet I will exalt in the Lord. So Habakkuk is saying, even if everything falls apart, I will exalt in the Lord. What a powerful lesson for us.
1: This is a powerful, practical, real life application of how to have a motivating vision when your world feels like it's falling apart. We need to go through the steps that Habakkuk went through. He shows us how to hold on to things that are bigger when everything else, when circumstances seem to be out of control. There is control because God's got it ultimately in hand. So Jonathan, finding our vision here in relation to our responding.
0: As Christians, we need to request in humility, reset in faith, and receive in confidence. Habakkuk did all this and was now able to respond in zeal. Though God's vision in some ways was overwhelming, it was clearly Habakkuk's visions now. His response would be to courageously speak and live this vision in spite of his fears. We also are tasked with the same challenge as we respond to whatever the Lord's guidance is for the vision of our lives.
1: So we need to be clear. Whose vision am I going to accept? My own futile or fuzzy vision or the fiery vision through God's word, through his providence, and through his way?
2: I have a quote from Mark Twain. He said, courage is resistance to fear, mastery of fear, not absence of fear.
1: Habakkuk was still afraid, but you couldn't see it anymore because he had decided that he would work through his fear. So the final point here now is to rejoice. Once you respond, you rejoice. And this can be hard because the greatest act of faith is to rejoice in assurance, even though the present is difficult, maybe out of control.

0: maybe not understandable, we're still supposed to rejoice. The third chapter of Habakkuk is filled with the fearsome events of his own time. And remember, prophetically, these are the fearsome events of the time of trouble. And as bad as all of this seems, here's how Habakkuk continues the ending of his prayer. So we saw the beginning of the conclusion of his prayer, talking about things failing, yet I will exalt in the Lord. Well, Jonathan, let's pick up with verses 18 and 19 as he concludes.
1: Yet I will exalt in the Lord, and I will rejoice in my God of my salvation. The Lord God is my strength, and he has made my feet like hinds' feet, and makes me walk on my high places for the choir director on my stringed instruments. Not only is he all in with the vision, he's putting it to music. This reminds me of Psalm 33:3. Sing to him a new song. Play skillfully with a shout of joy. Think about it. He's making God's vision public by putting it to music. When you set thoughts and words to music, it makes it easier to remember.
2: Absolutely. And I had never heard this expression of having hinds' feet in high places, but it's a pretty famous quote in the Christian world. And this thought also appears in 2 Samuel 22:34 and Psalm 18:33. What's a hind? Well, that's a female deer who can place her back feet exactly where her front feet stepped. She can run securely without stumbling off track. So it's said that this deer can scale unusually difficult terrain where others can't go, and it can elude predators. Habakkuk adopts the vision by saying, God gave me the ability to navigate this really treacherous time. I've been changed. I've been given an ability to walk through things I was afraid of before. And we are better equipped to overcome obstacles if we adopt this kind of elegant, stable, confident feet.
1: With God's vision, the impossible is now possible. That which was unable to be navigated suddenly has a path.
0: And this is how you develop that fiery, godly vision. You go through those steps. And it didn't change the circumstance, did it? It didn't change the trouble. It didn't change the turmoil. It didn't change all of the difficulties he was about to face. But it changed his perspective, and that perspective gave him strength, and that strength gave the people strength, because he said, here, sing this to the people so they can understand God's got this in control. Habakkuk not only accepted God's vision, he made it his own. He was given those hinds' feet on high places. He would walk wherever and however God's vision instructed him to go. Habakkuk had accomplished what God required of him, as God's vision was now his. This would become a song for all to praise God with.
2: So we talked about five elements: positive emotion, engagement, flow, meaning, and the last is accomplishment, as the final element of well-being, encompassing the winning, the sense of mastery, success, and achievement that people pursue.
0: This is an important aspect of what we understand. It's about winning. Now, it's not like, hey, I won. It's about winning the battle that God puts before you. It's about being victorious in his name, in his way. That's exactly what Habakkuk did. So, finding our vision. As Christians, we must learn to defy defeat. We must learn to derail discouragement, and we must learn to diffuse distraction.
1: And we must grow into having God's vision as our own and learn to rejoice in all of it. Let us not have futile vision based on our opinions or a fuzzy vision centered in our emotions. Instead, let us claim the motivating fire of God's vision as our own.
0: So these are some of the lessons of Habakkuk, the prophet, who learned how to be that prophet that God needed him to be. Once again, let's just go through those five steps that Habakkuk went through.
2: First, request. We request when there's something we cannot see, do, or grasp.
1: Second, reset. Reposition yourself to alertly receive. Change your posture.
2: Third, receive. Watch, listen, wait, as action and change will likely be required.
1: Fourth, respond. Dedicate yourself to absolute obedience to the vision. Respond with zeal.
2: And finally, fifth, rejoice, because the greatest act of faith is to rejoice in assurance, though the present is difficult. And Rick, you gave a sermon once that's available on the Christian Questions app under the bonus video section, one of my favorites, called Redeeming the Time. Regarding vision, you made a statement I thought was profound. You said this, "The path to the thrilling mountaintop passes directly through the tedious valley of experience." Because you think all this is so invigorating. I want to praise and worship God and Jesus. I appreciate the immeasurable gift of life for all. But then life slogs on and we get distracted and discouraged and disinterested. So once we get to this rejoicing stage, don't get discouraged if we slip back. I think the cycle continues many times through our Christian walk. Request, reset, receive, respond, rejoice. And it repeats, and it repeats, and it repeats.
0: Absolutely. And that's the point, and that's the lesson from Habakkuk. Remember, Proverbs 29:18, the Rick interpretation, if you will, where there's no firm and compelling life vision and direction, people become unrestrained, directionless, and exposed. They will be drawn to the next tempting idea and not to their highest purpose. And finally, in Isaiah 40, verses 30 and 31, it says, "Though youths grow weary and are tired, a vigorous young men stumble badly, yet those who wait for the Lord will gain new strength. They will mount up with wings like eagles. They will run and not be tired. They will walk and not become weary." Why? Because we are looking to God for guidance, for help. We are requesting, resetting, receiving, responding, and rejoicing. That's what Habakkuk did. That's what we need to do. Find your godly vision. Think about it. Folks, listen, we love hearing from our listeners. We welcome your feedback and questions on this episode and other episodes at christianquestions.com. Coming up in our next episode, what does God's grace do for me? Talk to you next time.

0: think about the Bible like you never have before. 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Our topic is, was Philip miraculously transported by the Spirit? Here's Rick and Julie.
1: Welcome, everyone. I'm Rick. I'm joined by Julie, a longtime contributor. Julie, what's our theme scripture for this episode?
2: Acts 8:39. When they came up out of the water, the Spirit of the Lord snatched Philip away, and the eunuch no longer saw him, but went on his way rejoicing.
1: There are several scriptures in the Bible that really capture our imaginations. The account of Jonah and the great fish is one, Elijah being taken up in a whirlwind is another. One more of the many is the account of the disciple Philip when he was instructed by God to find an Ethiopian man on a deserted road and witness the gospel to him. After this amazing and well-known encounter, the scriptures say that Philip was snatched away by God's Spirit. So, what does that mean? Many believe it was a miracle and that Philip was supernaturally transported away from that place in an instant. Others believe that he was simply and powerfully compelled to leave. So, which perspective is true? Let's unfold the events that lead to this detail and see what we can learn from the scriptures.
2: There's four different men named Philip in the Bible. Two are in the family of Herod the Great. You have Philip the Apostle, and the Philip we're talking about here, often referred to as Philip the Evangelist or Philip the Deacon, because he was both of these things. He's a shining example of faith, and we're inspired by the details of this account.
1: We're going to look at this Philip, and from his very first mention in Scripture, Philip was shown to be a devout Christian as he was chosen as one of the seven deacons to directly aid the apostles with the administration of the gospel. We're going to drop in on this account as they're working out how to take care of all who are in need. So let's go to Acts chapter 6, verses 2 to 6.
2: So the 12 summoned the congregation of the disciples and said, "It is not desirable for us to neglect the word of God in order to serve tables." Now, this ministry of tables had to do with the practical side of serving the Christian community, especially the financial and practical details of distributing food for the widows. Continuing, "Therefore, brethren, select from among you seven men of good reputation, full of the Spirit and of wisdom, whom we may put in charge of this task."
1: Pause there for a second. Think about the qualifications. Seven men, good reputation, full of the Spirit, and full of wisdom. These were really, really well-respected, well-seasoned Christians they were looking for. Go ahead.
2: So the apostles continued by saying, "We will devote ourselves to prayer and the ministry of the word." And the statement found approval with the whole congregation, and they chose Stephen, a man full of faith and of the Holy Spirit, and Philip, Prochorus, Nicanor, Timon, Parmenas, and Nicholas, a proselyte from Antioch. And these they brought before the apostles, and after praying, they laid hands on them or approved them. So these seven devoted men were chosen. And what an amazing privilege it is to be mentioned by name in the Bible in such a positive sense. But the only men we hear more about in the Bible is Stephen and Philip, this number one and number two.
1: All right, so they're first two on the list, very, very obviously for a reason. It's after this privileged selection that Stephen, we know what happened to Stephen, went about preaching mightily and ended up being stoned to death for his defense of the gospel. And the individual who stood there at his stoning was Saul of Tarsus, who would become the Apostle Paul. After Saul of Tarsus, later the Apostle Paul, consented to the stoning of Stephen, many Christians were scattered. They were afraid, but they didn't stop preaching. And it seems that Philip is the example of this. It seems that Philip was pressed further into service after Stephen's death. It's very curious that you have this list with these seven. You mention Stephen and then Philip and then the others. We know what happens to Stephen. And right after this, Philip comes into the limelight, so to speak. He's the one that the scriptures focus on. Let's look at how he's really introduced in his activities in Acts chapter 8, verses 4 to 6, and then verse 8.
2: "Therefore, those who had been scattered went about preaching the word. Philip went down to the city of Samaria and began proclaiming Christ to them. The crowds with one accord were giving attention to what was said by Philip. And as they heard and saw the signs which he was performing, there was much rejoicing in that city. So I want to stop because let's not overlook what just happened. Philip is in Samaria. Samaritans and Jews hated each other for generations too long back to count. This was a long and bitter animosity. So he is bringing Jews and Samaritans together as Christians. He had this powerful evangelical influence as he preached the gospel. He's performing miracles. People are listening to him. His zeal for the Lord is contagious, and the city rejoiced.
1: It's so contagious, it's so big, and it's so successful that word gets back to the apostles in Jerusalem. And here's what happens. Peter and John, hearing about this, about these Samaritans receiving the gospel, go down to see what's happening. When they arrive, they lay their hands on the believers, and then the Holy Spirit comes on them. So you can see that this is real, true evangelizing and bringing Christianity into play in Samaria in a big way. So after Peter and John are there and doing the things that they needed to do, they made their way back to Jerusalem, preaching along the way as they went. So they were there to contribute to what Philip started.
2: So Acts 8, 26 to 27 says, "But an angel of the Lord spoke to Philip, saying, 'Get up and go south to the road that descends from Jerusalem to Gaza. This is a desert road.' So he got up and went." I just want to stop here because there aren't too many people in the Bible visited by angels. So obviously God is working closely with him. This angel came to Philip, but the message he received has so few details. A Bible commentary by Adam Clark says this: "He's to perform some great duty, but what? He's not informed. The road which he's to take is marked out, but what he's to do on that road or how far he's to proceed, he's not told. It's God who employs him and requires of him implicit obedience." So basically, the message is, go that way, and he obeys without question. I can't help but think that I'd be like, so should I take 3 days worth of fish, or do you think two? Am I coming back? Should I leave my clothes here? But he just gets up and goes.
1: And there's something very significant about that. Again, we go back to the description: good reputation, full of the Spirit, and full of wisdom. When you're full of the Spirit, God's will is everything. And you can see that in this angel gives him this direction, get up and go. So he got up and went. There's just this instant, as the Adam Clark commentary said, instant implicit obedience. Really, really powerful. What do we know about Philip so far? And here's the thing. When we figure out what Philip is like, it helps us understand the rest of his account here. First of all, he was a man of good reputation, just like the scripture in Acts chapter 2, verse 3 said, a man of good reputation, full of the Spirit, and he was full of wisdom.
2: He met those qualifications, so he was the second named of the seven deacons chosen, with Stephen being the first.
1: Then he was an example of preaching the gospel even after Saul of Tarsus terrorized Christians. He was the one that was highlighted to go out there and just keep going no matter what the potential consequences were.
2: Yeah, he was fearless. And his preaching and miracles brought much joy and many conversions to those in Samaria. He was a very effective evangelist.
1: And you can see the gospel spreading to Samaria in a very specific and dynamic way as a result of him. And finally, he immediately complied with instructions to travel on a specific road without knowing why, without knowing when, without knowing anything except that's where I'm supposed to go. But it's a deserted road. But there's no buts. There's just he got up and he went. It's a beautiful example of obedience. It's just a beautiful example of the loyalty that we must have in following in Jesus' footsteps. So Philip is journeying to an unknown location for an unknown purpose in an unknown timing for completely unknown reasons. All of that, though, would change at some point on that journey. So let's pick up now with Acts chapter 8, the second part of verse 27 and then verse 28.
2: "And there was an Ethiopian eunuch, a court official of Candace, queen of the Ethiopians, who was in charge of all her treasure, and he had come to Jerusalem to worship and was returning, sitting in his chariot, and he was reading the prophet Isaiah."
1: This complete, utter, total stranger is sitting there in his chariot reading. He has come from Jerusalem. The scripture gives us a little background, and he's reading. Now, Philip has no idea what he's supposed to do. We don't know if that's the first person he passed or if there were other people on the road. All we know is he comes across this individual and now God is going to provoke him to do something. Let's go to Acts 8, 29.
2: Then the Spirit said to Philip, go up and join this chariot.
1: All right. Now, when the Spirit said to Philip, we understand that to be the Spirit is provoking. The Spirit is driving him. But the words to describe that are very, very specific. Philip's commanded by God's Spirit to join, quote unquote, this chariot. That word for join literally means to glue together, to join oneself to cleave to. It's a word that shows very strong commitment. We want to look at two examples. The first of this word for gluing together, if you will. The first of the two examples is the very next use of this word in Scripture, and it's about the newly converted Apostle Paul. Remember now, we had Saul of Tarsus wreaking havoc. The next time this word to join or to adhere to is used after this with Philip is the Apostle Paul. So let's look at Acts 9:26.
2: When he, and that's Saul, came to Jerusalem, he was trying to associate with the disciples, but they were all afraid of him, not believing that he was a disciple. So that word to associate means he was trying to ingratiate himself, strongly join himself to the disciples. That's that same word we're talking about. One other example, Rick, is in Romans 12:9. Let love be without hypocrisy. Abhor what is evil. Cling to what is good. Cling is the same word. So you hold on for dear life. This is what Philip was doing with this chariot and with this eunuch in this chariot.
1: So in both of these examples, Paul trying to associate, he's not saying, not coming by the Christians and saying, hey guys, you know, you have room for one more. He wants to be a part of them. With association, like you said, it is to be close to them. They're afraid because this guy's name is Saul and he's from Tarsus. They're afraid. They don't have any history yet. And then this other scripture about clinging to what is good, it gives you the sense that this word is full of clear commitment, of really holding tight. This ends up being really, really significant as we go through the rest of the account. So the command to Philip was clear. Devote yourself to this person sitting in this chariot who's before you. Devote yourself to him and do it now. There's an urgency when it says, go up and join this chariot. How does Philip respond? Julie, this is what really, to me, this is what really helps us understand who Philip is, because he responds with his whole heart, with his whole mind, and with his whole body. Listen to what it says in Acts chapter 8, verses 30 and 31.
2: Philip ran up and heard him reading Isaiah the prophet and said, do you understand what you're reading? And he said, well, how could I unless someone guides me?
1: He ran to the chariot. Okay, think about this. You've got this grown man walking down this road for who knows what reason, except that God's angel said, go there. And he sees this complete stranger from a foreign country. God's Spirit provokes him to say, go join yourself, be adhered to this. And so he doesn't just say, huh, this is an interesting application I would have never thought. He runs. He runs and he hears that he's reading the prophet Isaiah. And so he runs up, and it shows that his response is 100% committed. He's gotten his instruction, and there's nothing that stands in his way. He heard that scriptures being read as he approached, and he immediately engaged this stranger with a powerful question. Do you understand what you're reading? It's not, hi, my name's Philip. What's your name? Where are you from? How did you get to be here? It's, do you understand what you're reading? There is nothing else important. It's just the gospel. The answer that this eunuch gives him describes a desire for understanding. This eunuch saw Philip as potentially somebody who could help him grab hold of what he's reading. So he's lost. He's lost in the details, but he wants to know. And this man comes running up and says, do you understand? What does the eunuch do? Let's look at Acts chapter 8, the last part of verse 31.
2: And he invited Philip to come up and sit with him.
1: He invoked him. That word for invite means he invoked him. Come up here. So you can see that there is this instant connection. And what connects them? The book of Isaiah, the scriptures, and God's Spirit driving Philip. And you can see that Philip is being driven hard by God's Spirit, and he is joyfully going along for the ride. He really, really is. So you've got the Spirit's firm guidance was now manifesting to Philip. This is why you're here.
2: Yeah, I will obey with no idea if I'm walking towards my death or a new congregation that we're going to build. For all he knows, he was going to be the next Stephen and be killed.
1: Right, because that just happened. That's not like old news. So you have this tremendous, tremendous event unfolding. And so now we go and see what's going to unfold. And as cool as it was for him to run toward the chariot, and again, that attitude makes me want to be his best friend. I just want to learn from him, okay? What happens next is even more dramatic. Let's go to Acts chapter 8, verses 32 to 35.
2: Now, the passage of scripture he was reading was this, and then he quotes from Isaiah 53, 7 to 8. He was led as a sheep to slaughter, and as a lamb before its shearer is silent, so he does not open his mouth. In humiliation, his judgment was taken away. Who will relate his generation? For his life is removed from the earth. The eunuch answered Philip and said, "Please tell me, of whom does the prophet say this, of himself or of someone else?" Then Philip opened his mouth, and beginning from this scripture, he preached Jesus to him.
1: Now, this is amazingly powerful. This eunuch is searching for God's plan and God's direction. Philip was powerfully sent there. And the way this scripture reads, Philip opened his mouth, and beginning from this scripture, preached Jesus to him. Now, you look at these scriptures in Isaiah chapter 53, and for Christians now, we know Isaiah 53 is talking about the crucifixion. It's talking about the Lamb of God. It's talking about him taking our sins upon him. And it's this beautiful, beautiful introduction into the purpose of Jesus. But what we don't often think about is what would they have done after they read Isaiah 53? Now, we don't know. The scriptures don't tell us. But suppose, just suppose they kept reading in Isaiah. Because he's got the scroll, he's reading through, Philip is being driven by the Spirit. Here's what happens. Isaiah 53 explains the Lamb of God and his taking the sacrifices of everyone upon him. Isaiah chapter 54, in a nutshell, describes Israel being able to come back to favor after God would cast them off to show the power of that Messiah in their lives. Isaiah chapter 55 shows that the gospel wasn't just for Israel, but it was open to Gentiles, to other nations. Where's this eunuch from? Other nations. Yeah. So if, and we don't know, but if they kept on reading, you see the gospel unfolding bigger and bigger. Jesus is being preached in Isaiah 53, 54, and 55. So, Julie, what happens in Isaiah 56?
2: This is pretty amazing because there's just no odds for this. 56, 1 through 8, and I recommend you read it when the story is sinking in, but it talks about how, specifically to the eunuchs, the Lord will never let me be a part of his people, is the foreigners will say to the Lord. He says, and don't let the eunuchs say I'm a dried up tree with no children or no future, because the Lord says, I will bless those eunuchs who keep my days holy and who commit their lives to me. And it goes on and on that he will give them an everlasting name, one that will never disappear. So how personal this would have been to this eunuch. The Life Application Study Bible says this: Isaiah clearly proclaimed the radical message that God's blessings are for all people, even Gentile foreigners and eunuchs, who were often excluded from worship and not considered citizens in Israel. These are the blessings of the gospel message he would have so longed to hear. Of course he went away rejoicing.
1: Again, the scriptures don't tell us that they read these verses, but just saying, they're right there, right after Isaiah 53. And remember, the scripture that introduced this eunuch to us said that he had come to Jerusalem to worship. He was a Cornelius. He was looking for the God of the Jewish nation. He wanted to understand. And Philip comes, and beginning from the scripture in Isaiah 53, he preaches Jesus to him. And it is utterly remarkable that in Isaiah 56, it mentions eunuchs specifically as being able to be privileged along these lines. Again, this is a little bit of speculation. We don't know for sure, but it certainly seems reasonable that this is how Philip helped him understand what those verses meant. Can you imagine? Can you imagine the thrill going through this eunuch? The thrill going through Philip saying, oh, you gave me this scripture to start with. Let's you and me talk, friend. I've got something to tell you. So the conclusion of Philip's witnessing was this Gentile converted to discipleship. Here's what happens in Acts chapter 8, verse 36.
2: As they went along the road, they came to some water, and the eunuch said, "Look, water, what prevents me from being baptized?" And we're going to skip verse 37. It is omitted in the early manuscript, so we don't think it's included. But obviously, Philip agreed about this baptism. And in verse 38, he says, "And he ordered the chariot to stop, and they both went down into the water, Philip as well as the eunuch, and he baptized him."
1: Here we have this conclusion of this short but amazingly fruitful interaction between a profoundly dedicated disciple of Christ who runs to do God's will and this Gentile who's searching for God's truth in the Jewish scriptures. The result was a transformed life for the eunuch and an accomplished gospel mission for Philip. And you think, this is wonderful. Well, things would now dramatically change for both of these men in very different ways. Let's look at Acts chapter 8, verse 39, and move forward to the scripture in question.
2: "When they came up out of the water, the Spirit of the Lord snatched Philip away, and the eunuch no longer saw him, but went on his way rejoicing."
1: Even though Philip was gone, this eunuch's life was changed and he was glad. And we can see lots of reasons for him to go away rejoicing. His life has just been forever, forever altered in such a positive way.
2: Right. So now we're coming to our main question. Was Philip miraculously transported by the Spirit? What happened to Philip? It says he was snatched away. So there's at least two possible explanations. The most common, and that we see in a lot of Bible commentaries, is that this was a supernatural transportation. He's here 1 minute and poof, he's gone the next. But the second explanation is that he simply was provoked to leave quickly.
1: How do we look at this? Well, before explaining our perspective, we just want to add a few more details about what we know about Philip, because that helps us put it together. Three quick points. Philip, first of all, was instructed to become glued to stick to this chariot, and he ran to comply. Once there, he attentively listened, he questioned, and he preached according to God's word, beginning in Isaiah. And then the third point, he brought that man to Christ, and he baptized him. He completed his mission. So now we get to this scripture that says the Lord snatched Philip away. Let's look at how that word is used in some scriptures. Before we start, I just want to make a point that that word does not imply, the essence of the word itself does not imply anything miraculous. It's a very physical word. So let's take a look at how it's used and see if we can understand it.
2: Here's a use by the same author, Luke, in Acts 23:10. "And as a great dissension was developing, the commander was afraid Paul would be torn to pieces by them and ordered the troops to go down and take him away from them by force and bring him into the barracks." So this take by force is this same Greek word we're talking about. It's harpazo, used for Philip being snatched away. Here's another use. John 6:15 of the Young's Literal Translation says this: "Jesus, therefore, having known that they are about to come and to take him by force, that they may make him king, retired again to the mountain himself alone." So take by force. Jesus knew the crowd would force him along, snatch him away from his mission. Nothing supernatural, transportation-y about it.
1: So we've got two examples, and this word's used about 12 different times in the New Testament. And for the most part, it's used for there's an emergent circumstance and something needs to change quickly. It's not necessarily miraculous, but there's something emergent. The soldiers had to take Paul by force to protect him. The Jewish people wanted to take Jesus by force to worship him as king, which was not appropriate. So you see this thing of forcibly changing a circumstance. That's what the word means. Now, it's also used in 1 Thessalonians 4:17. We're not going to get into that now. And it does have a miraculous sense to that in terms of the end of the age and those who are faithful unto death, subject for another day. But the word essentially means to take something and move it quickly out of one circumstance into another. Our understanding of this action is not along the lines of miraculous transportation. We can't say, well, it certainly didn't happen. We don't know that. We absolutely don't know that. It could have. However, here's how we look at it at this point. By tracing the events before this, we see Philip as a man of, and we've seen this, of all-out conviction in every experience brought his way. It seems reasonable that just as he was told to be joined, to be glued to that chariot, he also needed to be told that his time there needed to abruptly end. I told you to stay there and adhere to it. Now you've got to leave. So with the same force that he's brought to the experience, it seems to me it's with the same force he had to be separated. He had with great intensity appeared before this eunuch and would be required to leave with the same intensity. That's a sense. That's an opinion on how this event unfolded. Let's go to Acts chapter 8, verse 40, because the question we have to ask is, does this next verse change things?
2: So it says, but Philip found himself at Azotus, and as he passed through, he kept preaching the gospel to all the cities until he came to Caesarea. So this makes it sound like Philip is dazed and confused after being whisked through a travel portal when it says he found himself at Azotus. But most translations don't include himself in this verse. So let me read it again from Young's literal translation. And Philip was found at Azotus, and passing through, he was proclaiming good news to all the cities until his coming to Caesarea. So it simply means that no one saw Philip again until he arrived normally, like a human, in Azotus.
1: You look at that and say, okay, that has a credibility to it. Why no miracle then? Why do we look at this and say, no, we don't think it was a miracle? One of the reasons, one of the real key reasons, is there's no indication that a miracle was needed. We don't see anything about him needing to leave there for any specific reason and needing to instantly be 20 or 30 miles away. The work was done. Philip's next mission, as it's described in Scripture, was to simply preach in Azotus as he passed through Azotus into other cities.
2: So it could have happened miraculously, but why? There's no time urgency. He didn't have to get to it instantaneously for any reason, at least not one that's recorded for us. So it doesn't have to be a miracle.
1: Let's move forward with Philip's life now. We put that out there for consideration. Mm-hmm. Philip apparently goes further beyond Azotus and settles in Caesarea, as about 20 years later, he's visited by the Apostle Paul. Now remember, it's Saul of Tarsus who provoked him to go out preaching. And now 20 years later, after that journey, he's actually being visited by the Apostle Paul, the man who had scattered Christians everywhere at the beginning of Philip's evangelizing. And here's what it says. This is the last mention of Philip in Scripture, Acts chapter 21, verses 8, then 10 and 11.
2: On the next day we left and came to Caesarea, and entering the house of Philip the evangelist, who was one of the seven, we stayed with him. And we were staying there for some days. A prophet named Agabus came down from Judea, and coming to us, he took Paul's belt and bound his own feet and hands, and said, "This is what the Holy Spirit says. In this way, the Jews at Jerusalem will bind the man who owns this belt and deliver him into the hands of the Gentiles."
1: So you have this last mention of the evangelist Philip in the context of the Apostle Paul coming to his house and having a prophecy about the Apostle Paul, about his being bound and being brought to Jerusalem, and he would never be free after that again. So you can see how Philip is so intertwined with the great development of the gospel. And you can see his interactions with Saul of Tarsus and how he rebelled against Saul of Tarsus. And then once Saul of Tarsus became Paul the Apostle, how he welcomed and embraced the Apostle Paul, and how he was there when you see the prophecy that the Apostle Paul's life is now going to go into a whole different direction. Philip is integral in all of these things. So when we look at Philip's journey and God's leadings, Philip the evangelist had a heart for God. His personal preaching experiences that we have in the New Testament show us a man who always responded quickly, powerfully, and with focused discipline when God's Spirit directed. Philip always followed. Was there a miracle that transported him? We don't believe that that's the case. Could it be the other way? Sure. Did it need to be the other way once we see the way the Apostle Philip was? No, we see a man driven to do whatever God's Spirit provoked him to do. And what a lesson for us in our lives. Run to the challenge, even if we don't know what the results are, even if we're not even sure what the reason is. If we're driven there by God's direction, let's run and fulfill God's will. Philip is a tremendous example for all of us. Think about it. Folks, we love hearing from our listeners. We welcome your feedback and questions on this episode and other episodes at ChristianQuestions.com. Coming up in our next episode, what really happened on the Mount of Transfiguration?
3: God's chosen servant. Key verse, Behold my servant whom I uphold, mine elect, in whom my soul delighteth. I have put my spirit upon him. He shall bring forth judgment to the Gentiles. Isaiah 42, verse 1. Selected scripture is Isaiah 42, verses 1 through 9. Our key verse is a prophetic reference to Jesus Christ, the only begotten Son of God. He is the Father's agent through whom the divine plan to bless the human family during the promised kingdom of righteousness is to be achieved. Matthew 12, verse 15 through 21. During his earthly ministry, Jesus demonstrated meekness and humility as a servant of God. He shall not cry, nor lift up, nor cause his voice to be heard in the street. Isaiah 42, verse 2. In so doing, he gave a message of hope and compassion to the downtrodden common people of Israel, who were suffering under the yoke of Roman oppression. A bruised reed shall he not break, and the smoking flax shall he not quench. He shall bring forth judgment unto truth. He shall not fail nor be discouraged till he have set judgment in the earth, and the isles shall wait for his law. Verses 3 and 4. Christ faithfully laid down his life as a sacrifice for all. See 1 Timothy chapter 2, verses 4 through 6. Thus we are assured that God's plan of salvation will provide an opportunity for each member of the human family to attain life under the provisions of the new covenant. I, the Lord, have called thee in righteousness, and will uphold thine hand, and will keep thee, and give thee for a covenant of the people, for a light of the Gentiles, to open the blind eyes, to bring out the prisoners from the prison, and them that sit in darkness out of the prison house. Isaiah 42, verses 6 and 7. The complete nature of the servant described in this lesson was not understood for a time until after Christ's death and resurrection. The Apostle Paul identifies the consecrated spirit-begotten followers of Jesus as being workers together with him, and that we should not receive God's grace in vain, in 2 Corinthians 6:1. The completion of Christ's body as joint sacrificers must occur before the promised earthly blessings will come to Israel and the world of mankind. Such a prospect should inspire each of us toward faithfulness in our walk. It should motivate us daily to strive for holiness, that we may be participants in the glorious work of helping to restore mankind to that harmonious relationship with the Heavenly Father that existed in the Garden of Eden prior to Adam's disobedience. Acts 3, verses 20 and 21. The process of removing past sins and iniquities from the human family will be a gradual work wherein the divine law will be retraced in the hearts of all who desire to obtain God's favor. This process will come about through adherence to the principles of righteousness that will be enforced when Satan is bound for 1,000 years and no longer able to deceive the people. Revelation chapter 20, verses 1 through 3. The glorious outcome of this program for reconciling mankind back to God will result in the complete eradication of evil and the institution of peace, harmony, and perfect conditions to be enjoyed forever by all who love the Creator supremely. Revelation 20, verses 10 through 15, and chapter 21, verses 4 through 6. How wonderful it will be when the following sentiments are expressed by all intelligent beings. Teach me thy ways, O Lord. I will walk in thy truth. Unite my heart to fear thy name. I will praise thee, O Lord my God, with all my heart, and I will glorify thy name forevermore. Psalms 86, verses 11 and 12.

Hagar and Sarah, an unresolved conflict. Selected text, 2 Corinthians 13:11. Finally, brothers and sisters, rejoice, set things right, be encouraged, agree with one another, live in peace, and the God of love and peace will be with you. Genesis 21 describes the conflict between Sarah and Hagar concerning their sons. The circumstances under which Hagar conceived a son was first suggested by Sarah. But subsequently, Sarah had a son, and the situation changed in Sarah's mind. Jealousy and the question of inheritance were the two apparent issues that drove Sarah to rid herself of the bondwoman. Wherefore she said unto Abraham, Cast out this bondwoman and her son, for the son of this bondwoman shall not be heir with my son, even with Isaac. Genesis 21:10. God told Abraham to resolve the conflict by sending away Hagar and Ishmael into the wilderness. However, God did not let them die there. He used Ishmael to develop another great nation, the Arabic. Paul's letters tell us that these two women were types of two great covenants, the law covenant, represented in the bondwoman Hagar, and the grace covenant represented in Sarah, Galatians 4:22-31. The class developed under the law covenant was the Jewish people, and the class developed under the Sarah feature of the Abrahamic covenant was the Isaac class, Spirit-begotten Christians, the we in Paul's discussion, verse 28. The accounts point to a continual conflict since the days of the apostles over the promise of the Abrahamic covenant between Jews under the law covenant and the Gentile Christians under the grace covenant. Many Jews jealously claimed exclusivity of the promises of Abraham and, just as Hagar did, mocked Gentile Christians. Similarly, throughout the Gospel age, many who claimed to be Christians persecuted Jews in conflicts of bitterness, casting them out of many countries, and discounting them from any part in the promises of God. While the Bible has limited detail about the conflict between Hagar and Sarah, it seems reasonable to assume that jealousy on one side and mocking remarks on the other created great bitterness between the two of them. Even Abraham could not resolve the conflict. God permitted Sarah's request that Hagar and her son be forced to leave, Genesis 21:12, but also promised that he would deliver Hagar and bless Ishmael. In this brief discussion in Genesis, however, we find lessons that help us deal with our own conflicts. Causes of conflict. Conflicts in fallen humanity seem to be more or less inherent. Just as in the case of Sarah and Hagar, jealousy, pride, selfishness, values, and beliefs can cause conflict. The more time Sarah and Hagar spent together after the birth of their respective sons, the greater likelihood that conflict would arise. So it is with us. The longer we spend with family and brethren, the more likely it is that some conflict will arise. The ability to resolve these conflicts satisfactorily is an important attribute, whether dealing with spouses, children, neighbors, ecclesia members, or co-workers. Most brethren are not trained professionally, nor are they comfortable dealing with large conflicts in life, and probably prefer avoiding them altogether. This lack of comfort might be the result of past failures when trying to resolve conflicts. However, as in the case of Hagar and Sarah, postponing the resolution of conflicts can lead to ongoing pain and suffering. In most cases, however, there should be efforts to resolve conflicts as quickly as possible to avoid permanent separation. It is also important to understand that the Lord calls His people from all walks of life, and most may have personality flaws caused by the fall. Many may have psychological issues not visible to others. Most of the Lord's people have little or no experience dealing with the personal challenges under which their brethren struggle. These were called by God because He wanted them in the body of Christ. There are conflicts which cannot be resolved and must wait until kingdom mechanisms are actively engaged. Brethren frustrated over failed efforts at resolving

billions of conflicts. We are a people for a purpose. God has given to us the ministry of reconciliation, 2 Corinthians 5:18. Consequently, we will be, and are even now, in the personality business. Doesn't God want to see an attempt on our part to apply our training for this position? Yes, there are many qualifications for our future position of service. But this component of our heavenly report card may have a greater value than we perceive. How do we use the many lessons of the wisdom that is from above, James 3:17, and the principles of righteousness to make sound choices of conflict resolution in our relationships? Knowledge exercised in wisdom empowers proper choices. And is not most of our life about the choices we make along with their cause and effect relationships? As new creatures in Christ, we are under the laws of that new creation, especially the royal law of love. And this is love, that we walk after his commandments, 2 John 6. Note this commandment that Jesus gave us. A new commandment I give unto you, that ye love one another as I have loved you, that ye also love one another. By this shall all men know that you are my disciples, if ye have love one to another. John 13:34-35. Paul wrote, And above all these things put on charity, Greek agape, unconditional love void of self-interest, which is the bond of perfectness. Colossians 3:14. Jesus' commandment. Moreover, if thy brother shall trespass against thee, go and tell him his fault between thee and him alone. If he shall hear thee, thou hast gained thy brother. But if he will not hear thee, then take with thee one or two more, that in the mouth of two or three witnesses every word may be established. And if he shall neglect to hear them, tell it unto the church. But if he neglect to hear the church, let him be unto thee as a heathen man and a publican. Matthew 18:15-17. This scripture is not a suggestion. There are no exceptions. The consequences of not following this command usually result in bitterness, misunderstandings, anger, malice, hatred, and strife. All must work at trying to first reduce the frictional elements that contribute to conflicts, and then work at resolving the conflicts themselves. This should be done to the glory of God our Father. In other words, before things reach the point where they need resolution, it would be better for each of us to scrutinize thoughts, words, and actions, to see if they are in harmony with biblical principles, while staying close to the Lord in humility of heart. We must ask ourselves, am I being fair and loving in dealings with others? Am I giving the benefit of the doubt to possible misunderstandings, and applying mercy to others in the same way I expect it from God? And forgive us our sins, for we ourselves forgive everyone who is indebted to us. Luke 11:4. When there is opportunity for resolving a conflict with someone, we should go to that person alone and avoid the practice of sinful humanity, where gossip comes first and alliances occur. We do not walk in the flesh, but rather in the Spirit. Romans 8:8-9. Before we go to another, however, we should prepare ourselves by first asking whether we want our actions to glorify God or whether we are seeking our own satisfaction. Our heart condition must be right with God. Even if we fail in our effort, we will know our heart was right, and we have shown respect for Jesus' commandments. Our willingness for self-correction is a necessity in our efforts to deal successfully with conflicts. Pride is a pitfall for most people, including Christians. This often prevents us from resolving conflicts successfully. We must visualize our reaction to possible points of contention and fight the temptation to overreact to our hot buttons, words, gestures, or motions that can provoke us. Ephesians 4:31-32. We must be good listeners and try to understand the point of view of others. Importantly, we should go to the Lord in prayer before the process begins and pray for strength to win a victory, not over our brother or sister, but over the adversary. We must want to make reconciliation with our brother. We must want to be clothed with humility and rationally accept any good points where we need to apologize for our own actions. Striving for a positive resolution. More than two people can be affected by unresolved differences. The collateral damage is worse when additional people become engulfed in a quagmire of bitterness. Families and brethren within the same ecclesia can be affected and even driven away from each other. Abraham was grieved over the loss of his son Ishmael. Although God

assured him Ishmael would not be cast off without hope. Genesis 21:11-13. We should always consider how our differences affect others. Are we making others uncomfortable? Is the best solution to split apart, as with Sarah and Hagar? A positive resolution and reconciliation to the problem can ripple outward to the joy and benefit of many around us. When we approach someone to resolve a difference, we should show humility, a respect for their time, and seek a place of neutrality for discussion. We should assume the person's intentions are good, giving the benefit of the doubt wherever possible, and going into such a meeting with the intention of assuring this benefit. When discussion takes place, all should be careful to use qualifiers such as, "It appeared to me," or "It seemed to me," rather than making judgmental statements. Give a fair and equal amount of time for each party to speak. Assume that Jesus is there listening to the words, noting the actions, and reading the hearts as well. The conflict between Sarah and Hagar was never resolved. When we leave our conflicts unresolved, they can produce a rift so great that it may never be mended. The Serenity Prayer by Reinhold Niebuhr opens with these words, "God, give us grace to accept with serenity the things that cannot be changed, courage to change the things which should be changed, and the wisdom to distinguish the one from the other. May we strive more and more in our Christian lives to attain the wisdom to know when to accept with serenity those things that cannot be changed, the resolve to hold fast those things which are good, and the courage to correct everything else."

0: The Divine Guideline. Become like children. Selected text. At that time, the disciples came to Jesus and said, "Who then is the greatest in the kingdom of heaven?" And he called a child to himself and set him before them and said, "Truly I say to you, unless you are converted and become like children, you will not enter the kingdom of heaven." Matthew 18:1-3. The words of the Bible are written to elevate thinking to a spiritual level. Jesus spoke so that those attuned to his words could assimilate them and be blessed. Many who heard his words missed the blessing because their spiritual ears were not properly attuned. Paul described them, "Go to this people and say, you will keep on hearing, but you will not understand, and you will keep on seeing, but you will not perceive. For the heart of this people has become dull, and with their ears they scarcely hear, and they have closed their eyes, lest they should see with their eyes, and hear with their ears, and understand with their heart, and return." Acts 28:26-27. Matthew 18 contains 35 verses, 32 of which contain the spoken words of Jesus. Although verses 15 to 17 receive much attention in discussions about conflicts between brethren, the entire chapter has much about character development and its role in conflict resolution. There are 5 cautions in the introductory words of Jesus which, if not heeded, can lead to spiritual downfall. These are lack of humility, verses 1 through 5, deliberate stumbling of others, verses 6 and 7, self-centeredness, verses 8 and 9, lack of mercy, verses 10 through 14, and lack of forgiveness, verses 21 through 35. Lack of humility and self-centeredness. Humility and a genuine interest in others are described in the letters to Titus and Timothy as necessary qualities for both elders and deacons in the church. These offices carry great responsibility. Individuals elected to these positions by the ecclesia should possess a certain amount of self-esteem to be effective leaders and make proper judgments, but they must not elevate themselves above those whom they serve. Paul calls this error self-willed, Titus 1:7. When an elder dismisses someone's criticism as having no merit, he is exhibiting this presumptuous sin. Peter identifies this as a character deficiency. "But chiefly them that walk after the flesh in the lust of uncleanness and despise government. Presumptuous are they, self-willed. They are not afraid to speak evil of dignities." 2 Peter 2:10. Every elder ought to acknowledge that his ability to serve is because of God's Spirit within him, not to some inherent ability of his own. He thus should steer praise from himself to the Lord for a well-received study or discourse, and take to heart and examine criticisms when they are expressed. "Verily I say unto you, except you be converted and become as little children, ye shall not enter into the kingdom of heaven. Even so, it is not the will of your Father which is in heaven, that one of these little ones should perish." Matthew 18:3-14. Thus Jesus refers to the qualities of humility and trust in children as setting an example for a Christian to emulate. Growing to adulthood, both physically for children and spiritually for Christians, brings a substantial amount of contact with the ways of the world and the opportunity to become callous and jaded. Limiting the influence of the outside world is suggested in Scripture through the sanctification process. As children focus their attention on the one teaching them, we should fix our attention on Jesus and his teaching. Deliberate stumbling of others. We should never try to resolve a conflict by throwing a stumbling block before our brethren. This often happens in the world when a person attempts to discredit another person's point of view, rather than support their own through solid reasoning and sound logic. This kind of behavior should not happen in the church. Woe to the world because of its stumbling blocks, for it is inevitable that stumbling blocks come. But woe to that man through whom the stumbling block comes. Matthew 18:7. Mercy and forgiveness. Jesus admonished us to be compassionate and merciful. Blessed are the merciful, for they shall receive mercy. Matthew 5:7. In verses 23 to 34 of Matthew 18, Jesus relates the story of a king who showed mercy on his servant who owed him a great debt. The king forgave the servant the entire debt. However, that servant did not show similar mercy on others who owed him money. Consequently, he was required to pay the king the entire amount he owed. This he could not do, and so he was thrown into prison. Jesus used this parable to teach that when we ask the Lord to forgive us our trespasses, we must be prepared to forgive those who have trespassed against us. This is the spirit of the law of God and the proper act of love and compassion. Forgiveness is so important in developing our character that the inability to forgive others will ultimately prevent us from becoming part of the body of Christ. Then Peter came and said to him, "Lord, how often shall my brother sin against me and I forgive him? Up to 7 times?" Jesus said to him, "I do not say to you up to 7 times, but up to 70 times 7. Matthew 18:21-22. Moreover, if thy brother shall trespass against thee, go and tell him his fault between thee and him alone. If he shall hear thee, thou hast gained thy brother. Matthew 18:15. Forgiveness depends on both parties acknowledging a problem exists and a willingness to discuss it and resolve it. It is important because one who has committed a trespass may not realize the damage caused to another by some action or words. Understand the matter thoroughly. There are many times when two opinions conflict with one another, and most of the time, the parties involved just need to understand each other clearly for a conflict to be resolved. However, when a direct approach does not resolve the issue, additional help is needed. But if he will not hear thee, then take with thee one or two more, that in the mouth of two or three witnesses every word may be established. And if he shall neglect to hear them, tell it unto the church. But if he neglect to hear the church, let him be unto thee as an heathen man and a publican. Matthew 18:16-17. For this procedure to work, witnesses must be objective, or the members of the assembly hearing the matter must be capable of rendering unbiased judgment. That may be difficult if one of the parties is prominent in the ecclesia. Even when following the proper procedure, good judgment, discretion, and sagacity or keen perception are necessary qualities for those who are hearing the matter. The Apostle Paul verifies this as necessary in his own statements about judgment and discernment. Now we have received not the spirit of the world, but the Spirit who is from God, so that we may know the things freely given to us by God, which things we also speak, not in words taught by human wisdom, but in those taught by the Spirit, combining spiritual thoughts with spiritual words. But a natural man does not accept the things of the Spirit of God, for they are foolishness to him, and he cannot understand them, because they are spiritually appraised. But he who is spiritual appraises all things, yet he himself is appraised by no one. For who has known the mind of the Lord, that he should instruct him? But we have the mind of Christ. 1 Corinthians 2:12-16. Love conquers all. There was a story told of two men who had directly faced each other on opposing sides in World War II, one American and the other Japanese. Both were burdened with guilt long after the war ended. The families of the two men who had hated one another in the heat of battle made arrangements for them to come together. On the appointed day, the two old men approached one another, looked into each other's eyes, embraced with tears streaming down their faces, and simultaneously asked forgiveness from each other. Once these two men had released the hate from all those years, their burden was lifted. Unknowingly, they had experienced the results of following Jesus' commandment. Such will be the scene in the kingdom between many who oppose each other in this age. Ultimately, love must prevail in all conflict resolution if the resolution is to be successful. This may not always be possible in this present evil world. Each party involved must keep in mind the overriding words of the Apostle Paul. Love is patient, love is kind, and is not jealous. Love does not brag and is not arrogant, does not act unbecomingly. It does not seek its own, is not provoked, does not take into account a wrong suffered, does not rejoice in unrighteousness, but rejoices with the truth, bears all things, believes all things, hopes all things, endures all things. Love never fails. 1 Corinthians 13, 4-8.
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3: A model for prayer. Key verse: After this manner, therefore, pray ye. Matthew 6, verse 9. Another important lesson given by the Master in his Sermon on the Mount was a model prayer. The expression in our key verse, after this manner, in the original Greek means in this way, and elsewhere in the New Testament has been translated likewise in Luke 14:33 and Luke 15, verses 7 and 10. Thus, Jesus was not stating the exact words which we must recite each time we pray. Rather, he gave an example of how to arrange our prayers. One cannot help but notice its brevity, simplicity, directness, and orderliness. Jesus' example prayer shows that the chief aim of our prayers should be to glorify God and to express our desire for the fulfillment of his plan and purposes. Jesus' example prayer begins, "Our Father which art in heaven, hallowed be thy name." Prior to this time, no Israelite ever prayed using the expression, "Our Father." Instead, they used the words, "Lord" or "Lord God of Israel," because they had been a house of servants. The example prayer Jesus gave assured his disciples that although they were Jews, God would recognize those fully consecrated to him during the gospel age as sons, not as servants. See Galatians chapter 4, verses 1 through 7, Hebrews chapter 3, verses 5 and 6, and 1 John chapter 3, verses 1 and 2. The words, "Our Father," imply a recognition that there are other sons who also have been adopted into God's family, Romans 8, verses 14 through 17. "Hallowed be thy name" expresses reverence, adoration, and appreciation of God's goodness and greatness, which should be part of our prayers. Next, Jesus states, "Thy kingdom come" in Matthew 6, verse 10. Accordingly, our prayers should express our earnest expectation and desire for God's kingdom to soon be established on the earth, fulfilling all the promises God has given for the blessing and restoration of mankind. Isaiah 35, verses 1 through 10, Jeremiah 31, verse 34, and Habakkuk 2, verse 14. The following words, "Thy will be done in earth as it is in heaven," indicate our prayers should express a continuing desire to know and follow God's will in our daily life. "In earth" and "in heaven" emphasize our longing for God's will to be done or accomplished with regard to both the heavenly and earthly phases of God's kingdom. "Give us this day our daily bread" in Matthew 6, verse 11. Daily bread reminds us of God's provision of food for the nation of Israel, bread from heaven, which sustained them in the wilderness for 40 years. Exodus chapter 16, verses 4 through 35. This expression in Jesus' model prayer shows the need to recognize our continual dependence upon God each day, especially for spiritual food. This is the true bread from heaven, Christ Jesus and the lessons which he proclaimed. See John chapter 6, verses 32 through 58. Forgive us our debts as we forgive our debtors. Matthew 6, verse 12. In prayer, we should acknowledge our sins and shortcomings, seeking forgiveness through the merit of our Savior. By so doing, it will assist us to be merciful, compassionate, and forgiving toward others. See Ephesians chapter 4, verse 32. Lead us not into temptation, but deliver us from evil. Matthew 6, 13. The word temptation means a putting to the proof. Paul states that the Lord's followers would have temptations and testings to prove our faith. These, the apostle says, are such as is common to man. But God is faithful, who will not suffer you to be tempted above what ye are able, but will with the temptation also make a way to escape, that ye may be able to bear it. 1 Corinthians chapter 10, verse 13, and 2 Peter chapter 2, verse 9. As we approach God in our prayers, let us continually realize His loving care in all matters of life.

This is the Bible Answers program, in which we present a frank and earnest discussion of Bible truths. Our subject for this program is Christ, the Foundation. The hope for the future of the human family is as bright as the promises of God.

0: Frank, I have had a text of Scripture pointed out to me that is quite puzzling. In the Gospel of Matthew, chapter 16, verse 18, I read, Jesus speaking, remember, "And I say also unto thee that thou art Peter, and upon this rock I will build my church, and the gates of hell shall not prevail against it." I have always been taught that it is Jesus Christ, not Peter, that is the foundation rock of the church. But first may I tell our listeners that this program comes through the Dawn Bible Students Association, publishers of the Dawn magazine, in cooperation with local Bible study groups and by the many friends of Frank and Ernest everywhere. Now, Frank, I have a lot of questions. The first one is, did Jesus make Peter the foundation personality of the true church?
1: No, Russell, not at all. If you will read the complete text carefully, you will find that it doesn't actually say what you think it does. While the name Peter does signify a rock, Jesus did not say to Peter, "I will build my church upon you."
0: No, but isn't that what Jesus actually meant?
1: No, not really. The name Peter is a translation of the Greek word which means a small fragment of rock. But in the Master's statement, "upon this rock I will build my church," the Greek word is used which signifies a great foundation rock, like a firm support.
0: And Peter was not being referred to at all?
1: No. Jesus merely reminded Peter of the meaning of his name, that it signified a small fragment of rock, and then explained that the symbolic rock upon which his church was to be built could be likened to a great foundation stone. Thus Jesus compared the significance of Peter's name with the great foundation upon which the church is actually built, and which the Master here spoke of as a rock.
0: Thank you very much for that point. It's interesting. And it is also interesting to know that Jesus used two different Greek words in making this statement to Peter. According to that, the real foundation is Jesus after all.
1: Certainly. Peter himself makes that plain in his first epistle, second chapter, and the sixth verse, where he refers to Jesus as the chief cornerstone. He knew that Jesus did not make him the cornerstone of the church. Jesus, of course, was pleased when Peter said, "Thou art the Christ," as he did in Matthew chapter 16, verse 16.
0: Just what was there about this identification of Jesus as the Christ which made it so very important?
1: Well, the term Christ is one of the many scriptural titles given to the Master. It is first used in the New Testament in the angelic announcement of the birth of Jesus. The angel said, "Unto you is born this day in the city of David a Savior, which is Christ the Lord." The word Christ is a translation of the Hebrew word Messiah, and throughout the Old Testament prophecies is applied to the great deliverer and savior of mankind whom God promised to send to Israel and through Israel to the entire world. It follows then that when Peter said to Jesus, "Thou art the Christ," it meant that he had identified the Master as the one whom God had sent to fulfill all the wonderful promises of the Old Testament.
0: Good enough. But I have another question about the church that's built upon the foundation of Christ. Just what is this church?
1: The word church in the New Testament is a translation of the Greek word ecclesia, meaning a called out or a separated class. Called out from the world, that is, to be associated with Jesus in the work of bringing salvation to mankind. In the 12th chapter of 1 Corinthians, Paul speaks of the church as being the body of Christ. In this sense, they are actually a part of the Christ. The Scriptures teach that all true followers of the Master are members of this church, which is the body of Christ.
0: Frank, can any particular denomination be called the true church?
1: No, of course not. We only know that all faithful followers of the Master are members of his true church. It is not a matter of denomination.
0: Frank, I have another question. Jesus also said to Peter that the gates of hell would not prevail against the church. Does hell have gates?
1: The word hell in this passage is a translation of the Greek word Hades, meaning the condition of death. It is not a place of torment. In Revelation 1, verse 18, Jesus tells us that he has the keys of hell, or of Hades, which suggests the idea of gates. It is, of course, a symbolic language. The symbolism is evidently based upon the use of gates in the walled cities of that ancient period.
0: But Frank, certainly church members would not be storming the gates of hell to gain admittance into the death condition, would they?
1: Oh no, I think the picture's the other way around, Russell. Jesus will unlock the gates of hell and free its captives. The purpose of Christ's work as the Savior is to restore mankind from death to life. The church will be associated with him in that great future work of restoring the dead to life.
0: Does the Bible say that just that clearly?
1: Yes, this fact comes to light in connection with one of the original promises of the coming Messiah. This promise was made to Abraham, and God said to him that through his seed all the families of the earth were to be blessed. In Galatians, the 3rd chapter, verses 16, 27, and 29, Paul identifies Jesus as the seed that was promised to Abraham, and then explains that all those who become members of his true church are also considered by God to be a part of this promised seed of Abraham through which all the families of the earth are to be blessed.
0: Pardon me for interrupting, but does that promise include the families of the earth who have gone down into death throughout all the ages of the past?
1: Yes, it means all the families of the earth, just as the promise states.
0: But how can that be? Many of these families are in their graves. How can those who are dead receive blessings?
1: That's the very point that Jesus is explaining in the statement he made to Peter. He is saying that when the church is complete, the foretold blessings of life will reach the people, all the people, that not even death will prevent God from fulfilling his promises to bless all the families of the earth.
0: That the gates of hell will be open to all. That is, that the condition of death will end for all in the resurrection. Is that it?
1: Right. Throughout the centuries since the first advent of Jesus, individual members of the church have gone down into the death condition, the Bible hell, but these are also to be brought forth from death by divine power in the first resurrection. Thus the gates of hell will be opened for them.
0: But what about the remainder of the families of the earth?
1: Christ and his church will release the entire human race from hell, that is, from death. By divine power, the gates of hell will swing wide open for all mankind, setting free all the prisoners of death in the resurrection. All these points and many more are discussed in detail in the little book entitled When a Man Dies. Russell, you have read this book. Do you think it is worth sending for?
0: I certainly do, Frank. And friends, When a Man Dies may be had simply for the asking. It answers many questions which you may have been asking yourself for years. For example, what is the state of the dead, the righteous, the wicked, those not good enough for heaven but too good to be eternally lost? Do you know that there will be an opportunity to repent after death? When will unbelievers be purged from their sins? How many times does the word hell appear in the Bible, and what does it mean? All these questions and many more are scripturally discussed in When a Man Dies. This little book exalts the love of God. So send for your copy today. All you need to do is to address a card or a letter to Frank and Ernest, Box 60, General Post Office, New York City. 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
2: 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And now, goodbye, and may God bless you.

Eli, a failed priest. Selected text. One who is slack in his work is brother to one who destroys. Proverbs 18:9. Weak, indolent, half-blind, almost senile, altogether unfit to administer the important duties of a high priest of Israel. Such was Eli, occupant of the sacred office during the latter part of Israel's stormiest time, the period of the Judges. Old Testament students know him chiefly as background to the stirring epic of the life of Samuel, the celebrated leader who rescued the nation from a practically continuous 2 centuries of apostasy and godlessness, restored it to the worship of the true God, and guided it into the more orderly and settled, although in the outcome just as disastrous, era of the monarchy. Eli was about 78 when the child Samuel was placed under his tutelage, and 98 when his slothfulness and heedlessness brought about the greatest calamity of Israel's history, the capture of the Ark of the Covenant by the Philistines. Taken into battle as a kind of magic talisman to ensure victory, the warriors were stunned when God allowed the sacred emblem to pass into uncircumcised hands. That was the virtual end of the tabernacle and its ritual. For many years afterwards, almost until the days of Solomon, there could be no annual Day of Atonement observance, and the provisions of the Mosaic Covenant were perforce fallen into abeyance. When the priesthood was established in the days of Moses, Aaron, brother of Moses, of the tribe of Levi, became the first high priest. The line of succession was ordained to pass through the oldest surviving son, Eleazar, who thus became the first high priest to officiate in the Promised Land. He was succeeded by his son, Phinehas, but Eli was not of the line of Eleazar. He traced his descent from Ithamar, youngest son of Aaron. Why and when the high priesthood passed from the senior to the junior line, sometime during the 2 centuries intervening between Phinehas and Eli, is not known, as the scriptures are silent. It is not that the senior line died out, for the descendants of Phinehas are known, although none of them are recorded as having exercised the high priestly function until Zadok in the time of David and Solomon. In him, the duty passed again to the line of Eleazar. The last mention of Phinehas is in Judges 20:28, at a time which could hardly have been more than 50 years after the entry into the land. When the next we hear of a high priest, it is Eli, of the line of Ithamar, some 2 centuries later, who exercised and in what fashion was exercised the duties of the high priest in Israel, the principal of which was the annual ritual of the Day of Atonement sacrifices, during the meantime, is not known. None of Eli's forebears are named, only that he was descended from Ithamar. He had been in office for at least 20 years before Samuel came to him, but of the details of his administration, nothing is known. The chronology of the period of the Judges is difficult to rationalize, but the consensus of research does seem to favor the conclusion that Eli could have attained his high priesthood at the normal age of 30, not too far removed from the time of Gideon, the hero who decimated thousands of Midianites with only 300 men. One of the enigmas of Old Testament history is the story of Gideon, the God-fearing man of faith in the midst of an idolatrous people who went out in the strength of God to overcome the enemies of Israel and to vindicate the name of God in the land, and after his famous victory took of the spoils of war to set upon a shrine to the Lord in his native town of Ophrah, to rival the official tabernacle at Shiloh at which the lawful high priest officiated. The riddle is even more inexplicable when it is remembered that in the same breath Gideon had refused the people's request that he and his sons after him should reign as their king, saying, "I will not rule over you, the Lord shall rule over you." Judges 8:23.
It seems illogical to think that after such a victory, which he acknowledged to be of the Lord, and while uttering such sentiments of loyalty to the Lord, Gideon should at the same time be turning to idolatry. Could Gideon's actions at Ophrah have some connection with the unknown disruption which unseated the lawful line of high priests and replaced them by the unlawful line at Shiloh, not very far away, at much the same time? Shiloh was situated in the territory of the tribe of Ephraim, the most turbulent and powerful of the tribes of Israel. Gideon was of Manasseh, and there was always rivalry between these tribes, stemming from the fact that Jacob had conferred the divine birthright on Ephraim, the younger son of Joseph, to the exclusion of Manasseh, the firstborn. But Ephraim in the time of the judges was a violent and idolatrous tribe. The narratives of that book show how they were at war with their own brother tribes as often as they were with outsiders. Was there, perhaps, at this time a power struggle within the family of Aaron, in which the Ephraimites ousted the legal line of Eleazar from officiating at Shiloh, and substituted the junior line by force and illegally in the person of Eli? The reputation of the tribe of Ephraim generally, and the character of the inhabitants of its chief towns, Shechem, Bethel, Shiloh, and so on, was such that almost any kind of roguery could take place. Although Shiloh was the place where the tabernacle stood for nearly 400 years, the Lord bitterly reproached the people there for their iniquity and predicted that his judgment would come upon it, as it did in the days of Samuel. "But go ye now unto my place, which was in Shiloh," he said to Jeremiah, "and see what I did to it for the wickedness of my people." Jeremiah 7:12. It was, in fact, the iniquity of the people and priesthood there in Ephraim that caused the Lord to take away the birthright, which in Jacob's day had been given to Joseph and his son Ephraim, and to award it to Judah, so that Judah became the royal tribe. He forsook the tabernacle of Shiloh, the tent which he placed among men. He chose not the tabernacle of Joseph and rejected the tribe of Ephraim, but chose the tribe of Judah, the Mount Zion which he loved. He chose David, also his servant. Psalm 78:60-70. What great crime was this which took place in the very heart of God's sanctuary? What depth of iniquity was there in the lives of those people and priests in Ephraim which drew forth such condemnation from the Most High? The behavior of Eli's sons during the boyhood of Samuel, 1 Samuel 2:22, of Abimelech and the men of Shechem, Judges 9, of Micah and his graven images in the very vicinity of Shiloh, Judges 17, are only three incidents which show just how far gone in the ways of evil were these professed men of God. It might have been, therefore, that Shiloh had fallen into the hands of a faction which made Eli, or perhaps his father, high priest in defiance of the legal rights of the Eleazar line. The true high priest, whether Bukai, Uzai, or Zerahiah, all recorded in 1 Chronicles 6 as the legal line from Eleazar, although not said to have been high priests. Josephus says Bukai and Uzai were so in fact in Antiquities 5:11-5, might have been compelled to flee into exile. In such case, he would most likely cross the border into Manasseh. The enmity between that tribe and Ephraim would assure him of protection, and the Manassites would certainly recognize him as the legal high priest. Did Gideon, then, in the flush of victory and in his enthusiasm for the abolition of Baal worship, dream of a restored high priest of the line of Eleazar, functioning not at Shiloh in Ephraim, but at Ophrah in Manasseh? And is this why he made his ephod and built his shrine? At all events, all Israel went thither a worshipping after it, which thing became a snare to Gideon and to his house. Judges 8:27. That expression means that unlawful worship and ceremonial was carried on at Ophrah,
and, in fact, that the deity worshipped was the ever-living and not Baal did nothing to mitigate the fact. The scripture makes no mention of whatever ceremonies were conducted there and no names of its priests. The endeavor was in no manner recognized by God. The rightful line of Eleazar was eventually restored, but it was in the person of Zadok in the days of King Solomon when the temple was built. The most, therefore, that can be deduced about the life of Eli before he comes on to the scripture stage is that he had probably been high priest for 30 or 40 years before the birth of Samuel, and judge of the nation for 20 years. His earlier years might well have coincided with the judgeship of Samson. Neither man brought any peace to Israel, and the shadow of the Philistine menace hung over the land throughout both their careers. The fact that Eli was accorded the position of judge, perhaps at Samson's death, suggests a stronger and more forceful personality than is suggested by the scripture pictures. But by the time he figures in scripture, he was an old man and verging into senility. In his younger days, he may well have been the kind of leader Israel looked for. As a judge, he must at least have led Israel's forces against the enemy at times. If there was the kind of power struggle going on as has been above suggested, Eli, at the center of it, must have been a strong and vigorous character. We have then to think of a man mingling military prowess with religious zeal, ruthlessly trampling down his opponents, whether civil or ecclesiastical, and emerging as a leader whom both God-fearing and idolatrous Israelites were equally prepared to follow. But when we see him in the book of Samuel, we see a weak and tired old man, bereft of his fire and passion, unable to control even his own sons, sitting on a seat outside the curtains of the tabernacle entrance, left alone to his thoughts, and Israel leaderless, knowing not whether she was worshiping Jehovah or Baal. Hannah, Elkanah, and Samuel. It is at this point in the story of Eli, so far as the Bible is concerned, really begins. Hannah, the pious wife of a godly Levite, had accompanied her husband on the annual pilgrimage to the tabernacle at Shiloh, probably on the occasion of the Feast of Pentecost. There is this evidence that the Levitical ritual was still being observed, but from 1 Samuel 2, 12-17, it is evident that there were grave abuses being committed by the renegade priests, the sons of Eli. Elkanah, the Levite, was probably one of the many who deplored these things, but earnestly hoped that one day God would send a reformer to put matters right. He little thought that his own son was to be that reformer, to transform Israel into a free and worshiping people. At this moment, Hannah was pouring out her heart to the Lord in prayer for just such a son, and Eli, perceiving her, concluded that she was intoxicated and reproved her. A high priest devoted to his calling and thoroughly familiar with the sorrows and tribulation of his people would not have mistaken the outward signs of inward emotion and supplication for those of drunkenness. By this initial reaction, this man showed himself insensitive to the essence of his commission. Said the writer to the Hebrews, "We have not an high priest which cannot be touched with the feeling of our infirmities." Hebrews 4:15. But Eli was not that kind of a high priest. Upon being apprised of his mistake, he merely replied, more or less indifferently, "Go in peace, and the God of Israel grant thee thy petition that thou hast asked of him." 1 Samuel 1:17. Without even asking what it was. Eventually, Hannah appeared before the high priest again, this time with her small son, the fruit of her prayer. Nothing had changed. She had to explain to Eli who she was and remind him of their former meeting. Now, in fulfillment of her vow, she had brought her son to be dedicated to the service of the Lord in the sanctuary. As the son of a Levite, and therefore a Levite himself, he had the right to serve in the sacred things, and henceforth
he would be under the tutelage of Eli and grow up to engage in the service of the tabernacle. Eli seemed to accept the arrangement without comment. He had now gotten a young personal assistant who would become increasingly useful as he grew up, and with that he was content. So Samuel remained with Eli. Even though the loyalty of Israel to the God whose center was at Shiloh began to wane and be transferred to the idol gods of Canaan, Hannah had no misgivings if the sentiments of her song of triumph, 1 Samuel 2, 1-10, are noted. She was quite sure that the hand of the Lord was in this thing and that he was about to do great things for his people. He will keep the feet of his saints, and the wicked shall be silent in darkness, she sang. Surely she was thinking of her little Samuel when she uttered these words. She left her son with Eli and returned home in full confidence that he was under divine protection and would come to no harm. So Eli remained sitting on his seat in the sun by a post of the temple of the Lord, 1 Samuel 1:9, until one day a stranger approached him, a prophet of the Lord. That seat by a post of the temple, where at the first Hannah did talk with him, yields a sidelight upon the corruption that had enveloped the tabernacle, for that post was one of those which guarded the entrance to the holy apartment of the tabernacle, so that the seat was inside the court wherein, according to the commandment, only Levites and priests might enter. Apparently, any one of Israel could enter in the days of Eli. Now he found himself confronted by this prophet who solemnly recited to him how God at the first had promised Aaron, his ancestor, that his sons would be priests, contingent upon their loyalty and faithfulness. And now God demanded to know why Eli had forsworn that covenant and despised his sacred office, sharing in the illicit gains of his priestly sons and honoring them more than he honored God. So the stranger pronounced the divine sentence. His succession would be cut off, and the priestly line of Ithamar descending through him would come to an end, and be placed by a faithful priest who would do according to the divine will. The sentence was one of

sons of Eli were still pursuing their evil ways, and he himself was still indifferent, and so judgment became certain. The occasion when the boy Samuel heard the Lord's voice and was used to convey the final decision to Eli is probably the best known incident in the lives of Eli and Samuel. The lad would have been about 12 years of age and Eli about 85. It was at night when both were asleep, and ere the lamp of God went out in the temple of the Lord, 1 Samuel 3:3. Now, in the darkness, the Lord spoke to the lad and imparted to him the shattering realization that his teacher and guide had failed in his duty and was to be deposed and rejected. Samuel was still too young to understand much of the corruption and iniquity that was going on around him, and probably looked upon the older man with respect and affection. Now he had to convey to him the news of his coming rejection and the extinction of his house. Eli insisted on being told everything. Whether there was any last-minute realization of his failure does not appear. He did not dispute the sentence. He did not attempt to defend himself. He merely said, "It is the Lord. Let him do what seemeth him good." 1 Samuel 3:18. There was no endeavor to bestir himself to try to make some amends even at this late hour. He just accepted the position passively. From this time forward, Samuel came increasingly into the public eye. By the time he was 20, all Israel, from Dan even to Beersheba, knew that Samuel was established to be a prophet of the Lord. And the Lord appeared again in Shiloh, 1 Samuel 3:20 and 21. For something like 3 centuries, from the time of Othniel and Phinehas, there had not been a ruler wholeheartedly solid to the end of life for God and his laws. Now all of Israel were being taught the right way as they had never been taught before. And with every advance made by this new enthusiast for righteousness, the old days of idolatry and godlessness began to slip away into the background. Eli's service ends. But Israel was not yet converted. A few more years and Israel found itself embroiled with the Philistines again. Battle was joined at Aphek, 30 miles from Shiloh. The first engagement was disastrous for the Israelites. They lost 4,000 men. The situation was ominous. The elders of Israel made a dramatic decision. They resolved to send to Shiloh and take the Ark of the Covenant out of its place in the most holy of the tabernacle and bear it before them as they advanced to battle. They reasoned that God would not allow the sacred emblem to fall into the hands of their enemies, and so, under its protection, and by means of its magic power, they would defeat the Philistines. Such sacrilege had never before been known in Israel. The Ark of the Covenant, symbol of the abiding presence of God, was not allowed even to be seen, much less handled, by anyone except the high priest. When on journeys from one place to another, during the 40 years' wanderings in the wilderness, it was carefully shrouded in blue coverings to conceal it from sight. Any high priest who permitted such removal thereby manifested his total unfitness for office. Yet Eli concurred, and his two renegade sons accompanied the ark to the scene of the battle. The effect was the opposite of that intended. "Woe unto us!" cried the Philistines when they found out what was happening. "Who shall deliver us out of the hand of these mighty gods? These are the gods that smote the Egyptian with all the plagues in the wilderness. Be strong and quit yourselves like men, O ye Philistines." 1 Samuel 4:8-9. With the plagues in Egypt 4 centuries in the past, it is remarkable that the terror of them was still remembered by the Philistines. They fought with renewed desperation because of the very presence of the ark, and the result was that 30,000 Israelites were slain, including the two sons of Eli, and the ark of God was captured. Late that same day, a runner appeared in Shiloh, clothes disheveled, hot and dusty, bearing the news of the disaster. Eli was sitting upon his seat,
anxious

0: anxiously awaiting assurance of the Ark's safe return. He knew he had done wrong, that he had perpetrated the greatest of all outrages against the divine sanctuary. All he wanted now was to know that the Ark was safely back in its place, and then he could sink again into his normal state of apathy. "What is there done, my son?" he asked. "Israel is fled before the Philistines," came the reply, "and there hath been also a great slaughter among the people." Eli took that with equanimity. "And thy two sons also, Hophni and Phinehas, are dead." That also passed without visible reaction. "And the Ark of God is taken." At those fateful words, as the chronicler has it, when he made mention of the Ark of God, Eli collapsed, rolled off his seat onto the ground, broke his neck, and died. The shock of the realization, at last, that he had betrayed God, killed him. 1 Samuel 4:17-18. The Philistines would be hard on the heels of the runner, and Shiloh was completely destroyed. It never rose again. Shiloh had been the national center of worship and place of meeting with God for 400 years. It came to its end through the indolence and faithlessness of its last high priest and of a people who took the name of God upon their lips but were far from him in their hearts. Isaiah 29:13. Lessons for us. For the Christian, the lesson of Eli's life is the futility of backing away from evil, of ignoring it and pretending that it does not exist. Evil will not go away of itself. It is always there, seeking to make inroads and extend its power. Evil has to be actively resisted. "Put on the whole armor of God, that ye may be able to stand against the wiles of the devil," wrote Paul. "Stand therefore, having your loins girt about with truth, and the sword of the Spirit, which is the word of God." Ephesians 6:11-17. It is a biting commentary on the indecision of Eli and the faithlessness of his people on that historic occasion that the very expression used by their Philistine enemies when confronted by what they thought was a well-nigh irresistible opponent, "Be strong and quit yourselves like men, O ye Philistines," 1 Samuel 4:9, became Paul's inspiration for his famous injunction to all Christians, "Watch ye, stand fast in the faith, quit you like men, be strong," 1 Corinthians 16:13. The older man, with all his years of experience and authority, all his admitted power and influence as ruler of Israel in both the religious and the political spheres, had allowed himself to be overcome by the idolatry and irreligiousness of his environment. The young lad, having nothing but faith and zeal, challenged those same evil forces and put them to flight. Samuel found Israel an anarchistic and idolatrous rabble, a miserable caricature of the host which entered Canaan under Joshua. He left it an orderly and law-abiding nation, conducting its national life in harmony with the Mosaic covenant and in the true worship of God. In after times, Israel classed Samuel with Moses. Of Eli, nothing was said. We stand today on the plains of Moab. Only the flood of Jordan now separates us from Emmanuel's land. The earnest expectation and hope of saints throughout the age has been heavenly, yet inseparably linked with the future of this earth and all who dwell upon it. Now the hour has come. The land stretches before us, and the Lord's people stand poised for the great task ahead. Soon will we realize how well past and present victories prepare the tool in the hand of the Lord for His future work, the realization of the great climax of the Creator's purpose for this planet. The prospect is transporting and fuels the flame of consuming zeal for our Father's business. It is a time for looking forward and also for sober reflection, lest we have missed some important lesson of the way to make us meet for the Master's use.
1: Think about the Bible like you never have before. You're listening to Christian Questions. 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Our topic is, how do you cope with feeling shame? Have you ever heard someone say, you should be ashamed of yourself? Basically, this tells us to see ourselves as worthless. While shame is real, it sometimes is deserved, and other times it may be a made-up conclusion. In either case, what is the bottom line? Can shame ever be a good thing? Here's Rick, Jonathan, and Julie.
2: Welcome, everyone. I'm Rick. I'm joined by Jonathan, my co-host, for over 25 years, and Julie, a longtime contributor, is also with us. Jonathan, what's our theme scripture for this episode?
3: Hebrews 12:2. Fixing our eyes on Jesus, the author and perfecter of faith, who, for the joy set before him, endured the cross, despising the shame, and has sat down at the right hand of the throne of God.
2: Most of us are likely familiar with what shame feels like. We know all too well that shame has the capacity to be a debilitating weight that can cut us off from others and reduce our lives to a cycle of hiding and self-contempt. Such a cycle can bring us to a living space where the ceaselessly droning voices of regret and unworthiness echo in a continuous loop. Even if we're repentant, shame can make forgiveness seem not only undeserved and impossible, but entirely unreachable as well. Our shame now grows into a malignant tumor. Unchecked, it can drain away the goodness and value of our lives. So what can we do to battle against and overcome the debilitating characteristics of shame? Fortunately, the Bible shows us many principles to transform shame into a tool of growth.
4: Wikipedia describes shame as an unpleasant, self-conscious emotion often associated with negative self-evaluation, motivation to quit, and feelings of pain, exposure, distrust, powerlessness, and worthlessness. Shame's one of these negative emotions that can sometimes, though, work to our benefit. Legitimate shame is beneficial in that it helps us to recognize we've done something wrong and we need to do something about it to make it right. But in the negative, it can also be undeserved or an unjustified perception that we're ashamed and we aren't good enough. So we needlessly carry this around and it can be debilitating.
3: Shame and guilt can be very closely related. Guilt is often associated in a legal sense. You are guilty or innocent. Biblically, guilt is very much about actions that are against the law. Now, in the Old Testament, the Hebrew word for guilt means to be punished or perish, acknowledge offense. In the New Testament, the Greek word means liable to a condition, penalty, or an accusation against you.
2: So we've got shame and guilt. They are in some ways related, in some ways different. Shame focuses on the personal or public dishonor one experiences as a result of real or perceived circumstances or decision. As we get into this, first we want to take a quick look at the differences. Let's define the differences between shame and guilt.
4: We have an excerpt from a TED Talk given by Brené Brown called Listening to Shame. And she said, shame drives two big tapes. And that means thoughts that we replay over and over that we're never good enough. And that's internal shame. And who do you think you are? That's external shame. And the thing to understand, she said, about shame is it's not guilt. Shame is a focus on self.
3: Guilt is a focus on behavior.
4: Shame is, I am bad.
3: Guilt is, I did something bad. And guilt says, sorry, I made a mistake.
4: Shame says, I'm sorry, I am a mistake. She continues by saying that shame is highly correlated with addiction, depression, violence, aggression, bullying, suicide, eating disorders. Guilt is inversely correlated with these things, end quote. So in other words, when these negative things exist, there's low guilt, but high shame.
2: Right.
3: There are many words for shame in the New Testament. We will begin with the one from our theme text about Jesus despising the shame. The word for shame there means disgrace, the confusion of one who was ashamed, a sense of shame, ignominy. Now, ignominy means public shame or disgrace.
2: All right, so let's take a look at one other example besides our theme text of the use of this particular word. Let's look at Luke 14, verses 8 through 9, and we're focusing in on this concept of shame.
3: When you are invited by someone to a wedding feast, do not take the place of honor, for someone more distinguished than you may have been invited by him. And he who invited you both will come and say to you, give your place to this man, and then in disgrace you proceed to occupy the last place.
4: And that word disgrace there is the word for shame. Bible commentary by David Guzik says this: a wedding party was the most important social occasion in Jewish life at the time. The seating arrangement at the table indicated one's standing in the community. If one takes the most honored place for himself, he may be asked to be removed if the host would rather have someone else sit there. End quote. So today we might call that the walk of shame, as you get demoted to a worse seat.
3: Shame is often an equation of failure plus pride.
4: Yes. And another Bible commentary, John Gill's exposition of the Bible, this fills a man with shame and confusion because his pride and vanity will be publicly exposed. And he who before sat in the chief place will have the mortification before all the guests to be seated at the lowest.
2: We look at that and you can feel the shame of the scripture. You can feel if you were that person, it would be this humiliating, absolutely humiliating public experience. And that gives us a good sense of shame from the inside out. Nobody wants to be there. And yet shame is a constant companion for so many people. We need to put this in some kind of balance. So let's unfold shame in action. Let's look at it in action by observing Jesus's experience with the Samaritan woman at the well. We're going to start with John chapter 4, verses 5 to 8.
4: I'm going to set the context real quick. The Samaritans and the Jews had these major political and religious differences. They didn't like the Jews. The Jews didn't like them. And this bitterness between the two peoples was deep, corrosive, and encompassing. This encounter between Jesus and the woman takes up most of John chapter 4, so it's a significant lesson.
3: So he came to a city of Samaria called Sychar, near the parcel of ground that Jacob gave to his son Joseph. And Jacob's well was there. So Jesus, being wearied from his journey, was sitting thus by the well. It was about the sixth hour. There came a woman of Samaria to draw water. Jesus said to her, "Give me a drink," for his disciples had gone away into the city to buy food. Here's an interesting detail. The sixth hour is around noon. It would be unusual for a woman to be doing heavy chores like drawing water in the heat of the day.
4: That tells us that she's avoiding people, especially the other women with their whispers and their pointing and their eye rolls. Jesus perceives her situation and reveals to her that he knows she's had multiple husbands and the man she's living with now isn't her husband. Her life experience and her choices have put her in this shameful state of being an outcast.
3: Shame brings exclusion.
4: We looked at another commentary, Eclectic Notes on the Bible, says this: isolated in fact, isolated in her heart, she did not come at a time when women draw water. She had followed after pleasure in doing her own will. Her sin isolated her. Respectable people did not want her.
2: This is a big problem. You are living your life in this world of utter loneliness and hiding. And Jonathan, you mentioned it, exclusion. Exclusion is a powerful, powerful word. And that comes from shame. So here we have this shamed, excluded woman. And Jesus is saying, "Hey, give me a drink." This is completely out of context for her life. So let's go further. In spite of this shunned existence of exclusion, Jesus, what does he do? He speaks with her, not with the eye roll and not with the body language. He talks to her. He has a conversation with her at great length. After Jesus revealed that he knew her own tragic experiences, he then told her a most amazing truth. We have to understand that this example of this woman in living in shame and Jesus' response speaks volumes as to what can happen with godliness injected into a life that's full of shame. John 4, 25 to 30.
3: The woman said to him, "I know that Messiah is coming. He was called Christ. When that one comes, he will declare all things to us." Jesus said to her, "I who speak to you am he." Traditionally, it would have been odd for a Jewish person to even ask a favor of a Samaritan, let alone drink from their cup.
4: And a rabbi, a teacher like Jesus, wouldn't even culturally speak to a woman in public. Did Jesus just reveal his true identity as the Messiah to a Samaritan? A Samaritan woman? A Samaritan woman with a bad reputation? I mean, like, this is huge. I love this part that he did this for her because in spite of her sins, he listened. He responded, he taught, and he trusted her. He showed compassion and love. And that normally doesn't happen to people who are living in shame. I have another quote from Brené Brown. "If you put shame in a petri dish, it needs three ingredients to grow exponentially: secrecy, silence, and judgment. If you put the same amount of shame in that dish and douse it with empathy, it can't survive. That's what Jesus did.
2: Yeah, and he took away the secrecy. He took away the silence. He took away the judgment. He took those things away and welcomed her as a human being who he knew, because he could read her heart, that she actually did have faith. So you see this woman steeped in a life of exclusion and shame, and Jesus coming along and opening up this bright door with this incredible warm sunlight to say, welcome in. So Jonathan, let's continue the reading with verse 27 through 30.
3: At this point, his disciples came and they were amazed that he had been speaking with a woman. They recognized this was culturally unusual. Yet no one said, what do you seek, or why do you speak with her? So the woman left her water pot and went into the city and said to the men, come, see a man who told me all the things that I have done. That is not the Christ, is it? They went out to the city and they were coming to him. Here's another special detail. She left her water pot. The woman responded with inclusion and an excitement for life. Her earthly chores could wait. She had to let people know what had just happened. She had something precious to share.
4: And notice also, she describes him as a man who told me all the things I have done. She's admitting to everyone about her sins being exposed. She's been hiding from her community, and now she's inviting everyone to come close to her, even if they know what she's done, and she can spread the word.
2: Now, why could she do that? Because Jesus knew and accepted her. See, that's why she could open that door, because now there was an acceptance, because she did have a heart that was good. And Jesus sought to give her a blessing in terms of that and give her this information and use her as a tool for the progression of the gospel amongst the Samaritans. What happens next? Well, what comes next is her witnessing, and she did witness. Look, she didn't have any water pots to weigh her down, so she's running around witnessing. Her witnessing led many to believe. Jonathan, let's continue with John 4, 39 to 42.
3: From that city, many of the Samaritans believed in him because of the word of the woman who testified. He told me all the things that I have done.
4: It's interesting that this is how the word's getting out. When passing along the story, people are saying, well, you know, that woman who had done all those things. She's coming out from under her reputation, her willingness to expose herself, and that cycle that she had been stuck in is triggering others to believe because of her testimony.
3: Continuing with verse 40. So when the Samaritans came to Jesus, they were asking him to stay with them, and he stayed there 2 days. Many more believed because of his word, and they were saying to the woman, it is no longer because of what you said that we believe, for we have heard for ourselves and know that this one is indeed the Savior of the world.
2: You notice they're talking to her? Just that little detail. Did you notice they're talking to her? You notice that she now has a place in society because Jesus gave her a role and she went to fulfill it. That's the power of inclusion when you have shame overriding your life and crushing you under its weight. This is a remarkable account that helps us understand the depth of shame and the glory of righteousness as a healer for these things. Now, this is just the beginning. There's a whole lot more to unfold. So, Jonathan, we need to do some navigating through the shame game. So, what do we have to begin?
3: Shame can be an incredibly heavy emotional burden, as well as a daunting and overwhelming public experience. However, shame does not have to remain that way. Realizing that Jesus has already paid the price for our sins can be a strong first step towards being willing to accept acceptance.
2: We need to learn to accept acceptance. And understanding the role Jesus plays as paying the price for sin is a wonderful step. But folks, it's only the first step. There is work to be done. This is not a miraculous thing. We have to engage in the process. Right from the beginning, we can see how shame was deeply embedded into our human framework. Now, let's understand it.
3: As Christians, what kinds of thoughts, things, or actions are likely to bring us shame before God?
2: Well, the list here is extremely long, and when you think about it, it's very depressing. We first need to focus on the fundamental truth that being called to follow Jesus is to be called out of the world with its thrills, ambitions, and practices. If we truly follow this path out, we then subject ourselves to experiencing shame from the world. So the point here is you can't get away from shame no matter where you go.
4: Well, it's a trade-off, because when we're doing the right thing and we're pleasing God, the world shames us and makes us feel like we're weird or worse. But if we do what the world wants us to do with, like you said, Rick, its thrills, ambitions, and practices, we experience shame from God. Whose opinion do we care more about?
3: The first biblical instance of shame came early. Adam and Eve were created without shame, Genesis 2:25. And the man and his wife were both naked and were not ashamed. When they disobeyed God's command, they both immediately felt a need to cover themselves. As we will see, this shame would be a good thing as it identified their being out of harmony with God. Now let's read Genesis 3:7. Then the eyes of both of them were opened, and they knew that they were naked. And they sewed fig leaves together and made themselves loin coverings.
2: So now you have this circumstance where they hid themselves. They needed to be covered because their eyes were opened. This shame would be a tool. Humanity was now introduced to knowing good and evil, and they knew they had disobeyed. They covered themselves. And then the next set of verses shows us that they instinctively hid. This is on top of the covering. We have this unfolding of shame in the very first instance in Scripture, and it's going to be teaching us a remarkable lesson that we all need to really, really focus on. So, Jonathan, let's go to Genesis 3:8 to 11.
3: They heard the sound of the Lord God walking in the garden in the cool of the day, and the man and his wife hid themselves from the presence of the Lord God among the trees of the garden. Then the Lord God called to the man and said to him, "Where are you?" He said, "I heard the sound of you in the garden, and I was afraid because I was naked, so I hid myself." And he said, "Who told you that you were naked? Have you eaten from the tree of which I commanded you not to eat?"
4: It's just so innocent that they tried to hide from God. Bible commentary from David Guzik says this: "This shows that Adam and Eve knew their attempt to cover themselves failed. They didn't proudly show off their fig leaf outfits. They knew their own covering was completely inadequate, and they were embarrassed before God. God obviously knew where they were, but he also knew a gulf had been made between him and man. The question that God asked them was meant to arouse Adam's sense of being lost, and it led Adam to confess his sin, and it was to express God's sorrow over man's lost condition and to express the accountability man had before God."
2: So there was a lot that happened in this simple exercise of shame being introduced to humanity. God would now care for them, but they would be in a new reality. It would have to be in a new way. His care would, by definition, now be limited. And we find this opening up in Genesis chapter 3. Now let's go to verses 21 to 23.
3: "The Lord God made garments of skin for Adam and his wife and clothed them. Then the Lord God said, 'Behold, the man has become like one of us, knowing good and evil. And now he might stretch out his hand and take also from the tree of life and eat and live forever.' Therefore, the Lord God sent him out from the Garden of Eden to cultivate the ground from which he was taken."
2: So now they're expelled from this perfect, beautiful, wonderful, incredible place, and they are going to be without God directly the way they were. Their shame from their sin was all part of the process of understanding how deep their sin was, and the fact that now they felt that separation from God, and rightfully so.
3: Shame initially came to humanity as a result of disloyalty to their Creator.
2: Think about that. That phrase, disloyalty to our Creator. Shame can equal disloyalty to our Creator. Shame in the best sense. That is how we want to be able to see it, because that's how it's taught to us in Scripture. Let's go further. There are several easy-to-identify works of the flesh that would bring shame to any followers of Jesus. Now, the next scriptures, Jonathan, are your favorite scriptures in the Bible to read. They really aren't, folks. He really does not like reading them, and you'll know why in a moment. But they are really important because they describe ways that we can bring shame upon ourselves before God. Galatians 5, 19 to 21.
3: Yeah, these really are not my favorite scriptures to read. "Now, the deeds of the flesh are evident, which are immorality, impurity, sensuality, idolatry, sorcery, enmity, strife, jealousy, outbursts of anger, disputes, dissensions, factions, envying, drunkenness, carousing, and things like these, of which I forewarned you, just as I have forewarned you that those who practice such things will not inherit the kingdom of God. The list of common but shameful things all take us out of God's favor, just like Adam was out of God's favor. A Christian shame can come from participating in what others find acceptable and exciting. You know, while I hate reading this list, it is so important that we did a five-part series on this called Do I Walk in the Spirit or the Lusts of My Human Nature? You can start by searching the first episode, number on this series, that's 1254, at ChristianQuestions.com or wherever you listen to our podcast.
2: And it is a dramatic comparison between things that are shameful before God versus things that are glorying God in His name. We want to understand that. Let's get back to shame now. We've got that, all of those things that we can do. And those are those physical things of the earth that people look at and say, hey, this is exciting. This is fun. Well, shame can also come to us as Christians on a spiritual level. It's not just the earthly things that we might be doing that could be shaming ourselves before God, but spiritual things as well. We're going to look at Revelation 3, 17 to 18.
4: The book of Revelation describes seven churches established in Asia early on in Christianity, and each one was given a message. The message to the last church of Laodicea includes scriptures on Revelation 3, 17 to 18.
3: Because you say, I am rich and have become wealthy and have need of nothing, and you do not know that you are wretched and miserable and poor and blind and naked, I advise you to buy from me gold refined by fire so that you may become rich, and white garments, so that you may clothe yourself, and that the shame of your nakedness will not be revealed, and eye salve to anoint your eyes so that you may see.
4: This is talking about spiritual shame and not physical nakedness, but we can see this parallel with Adam and Eve. The physical nakedness of Adam and Eve can spiritually be ours if we compromise our loyalty to God.
2: That makes spiritually shameful acts very, very, very vivid when you think about it, because okay, nobody wants to be naked before God. You just don't want to go there. And spiritually, we can be. We can be if we are misrepresenting and misusing those things that are given. A Christian shame can come from watering down the sanctity of our call to discipleship. We have to be incredibly careful. Now, throughout history, there have been examples of those who take the name of Christ and corrupt it. And this history is long and arduous and horrible, and it started in the times of the New Testament. The gospel began with a glorious push, and not long after, the fracturing of the gospel began with these inglorious actions and these individuals taking things upon themselves, doing things that are shameful before God. Let's look at one example here, Philippians chapter 3, verses 17 to 20.
3: Brethren, join in following my example and observe those who walk according to the pattern you have in us. For many walk, of whom I often told you and now tell you even weeping, that they are enemies of the cross of Christ, whose end is destruction, whose God is their appetite, and whose glory is in their shame, who set their minds on earthly things. For our citizenship is in heaven, from which also we eagerly wait for our Savior, the Lord Jesus Christ.
2: The apostle says it very plainly. There are many. I've told you about these individuals. They're out there. They're enemies of the cross of Christ. And he talks about their glory is in their shame, meaning that they are glorying. Jonathan, you read Galatians 5, 19 to 21. They're glorying in things along those lines, and they are corrupting the reverential sanctity of the gospel of Jesus Christ. And he's saying, you've got to understand, you don't want anything to do with that. And we all look at that and say, of course, I want to stay away. But folks, think about this. Shame can come to us, not just to them, but it can come to us if we are going about our Christian lives, naming the name of Christ in an unholy and a disloyal way. We can be guilty of those kinds of things on a spiritual level. Be careful.
4: Yeah, their consciences weren't properly tuned. We live in this anything goes kind of world that's in direct opposition to how we know we're supposed to live.
3: We can't help but think of the so-called prosperity gospel. They have made Christianity all about earthly riches, success, and entertainment. The sacred is corrupted and made common.
2: We can't do that. Why can't we? Because Jesus didn't. The apostles didn't. Every biblical example we have didn't. We need to follow the right example, the right understanding, the right interpretation. Let's go to another example of the difficulty of having shame enter into our Christian lives. Let's look at Jonathan. Let's look at 2 Corinthians chapter 4, verses 1 and 2.
3: Therefore, since we have this ministry, as we receive mercy, we do not lose heart, but we have renounced the things hidden because of shame, not walking in craftiness or adulterating the word of God, but by the manifestation of truth, commending ourselves to every man's conscience in the sight of God.
2: Think about this verse for a moment. He's talking about we've got this beautiful mystery, we've received mercy, we don't lose heart, and we've renounced the things hidden. Why? Because of shame. So the things hidden are shameful. I sometimes wonder if this verse is not the Apostle Paul talking about himself as Saul of Tarsus. The hidden things of shame that he did. What did he do? He walked in craftiness, adulterating the word of God. And you look at that and he's saying, what was is shameful. However, you may have been there, but you don't have to stay there. Act in accordance with God's will and God's way, and you can walk away from all of those things. It's a very, very, very powerful point here. To renounce those shameful things that have been contrived as acceptable is a fundamental basis upon which we can avoid shame. So we need to renounce those things. Instead, what do we want to do? Instead, we want to strive to live according to the Spirit. Now, Jonathan, you read Galatians 5, 19 to 21. It's only fair that you be given the opportunity to read Galatians 5, the next verses, 22 to 24.
3: Finally, we get to the good part about our study on I walk in the Spirit or the lusts of my human nature? I read the bad list of immorality and idolatry and so on. Now, here's the comparison with the good list. But the fruit of the Spirit is love, joy, peace, patience, kindness, goodness, faithfulness, gentleness, self-control. Against such things there is no law. Now those who belong to Christ Jesus have crucified the flesh with its passions and desires.
4: If we're professing Christianity, we walk in a new way. But if we're dragging shame with us from our past, we need to seek God's forgiveness and those that we might have wronged. Then we work on changing our thoughts, our words, and our actions. We want to minimize the negative power that shame has over us. Rick, when we were preparing for this study, you said shame is a vice grip that can strangle the Holy Spirit working in us. What did you mean by that?
2: Well, if you've ever used a vice, you know, on a workbench, I used to build cabinets and countertops and furniture. So you put something in a vise. Why do you put it in the vise? So there's no possibility it can move. So it is stuck, and then you can do with it what you will. Shame makes us to be stuck so that shame can do with us what it will. And when you have Satan holding the tool to do the shaping that we're stuck in the vise of shame with, we are in a bad, bad place. And shame is, make no mistake, in many, many, many, many cases, shame is a tool of the adversary to hold us so that he can have his way in doing his work upon us. We need to be ultimately careful to make sure we don't get stuck there. Now, look, there's a lot we're going to continue to discuss to get out of that. But Jonathan, right now, let's do a quick recap here. We're navigating through the shame game. Where are we so far?
3: While coping with shame is difficult, we need to realize that it can be an alarm system of sorts. When we feel shame, we need to ask why. However, this asking must be done by seeing our shame through the eyes of God's love, mercy, and plan. Seeing our shame in this way can open the door to handling it in a godly fashion.
2: So think of it this way. You're asleep in your shame because you're not moving anywhere. And your alarm rings and says, ooh, it's time to wake up. That's what shame can be. It can be that alarm that says, wake up, get on with living. That's what we want to understand shame, the role that it can play. Now look, all shame doesn't lend itself toward that kind of an end, but this is how we want to focus on it, and we'll deal with those other pieces as we go. But here's the thing, finding ways to end up being shameful is far too easy. It just comes from everything. What requires effort is learning how to identify ways to cope with shame.
3: The capacity to have shame seems to be widespread. How, in a practical way, can our shame become a tool of correction?
2: Well, this question opens the door to many wonderful possibilities. As Christians, we are given many examples in Scripture regarding the growth that can come out of our experiences with shame. As we compile and discuss several of these examples, we need to take particular note of the kinds of lessons that we can learn from this process.
4: We don't usually see shame and wonderful possibilities in the same sentence. But in putting together our topic today, you used what you like to call a word study, Rick. Give us a peek behind the scenes on how you choose the scriptures that we read each week. Explain a little bit about how that works, and then let's get into some examples.
2: All right. Word studies are amongst my favorite things when it comes to studying scripture, because when we're faced with, okay, we have to do a podcast, an episode on shame. Well, how do you figure it out? What I love to do is I like to look at the words and what they mean and then how they're used throughout the entire New Testament, or in some cases the Old Testament, depending. I have an insatiable desire to understand what's underneath the surface. I cannot control it. Ask the brothers and sisters at our Sunday meetings. I just can't help myself but just dive under, because I want to know. And word studies, when you look at the way words are used, it tells you not only what they mean, but it gives you the nuances, because you hear how the writers are using them in descriptions. So these word studies are incredibly important to understand what scriptures to choose, because it guides us as to where we need to go.
4: Where are you getting those from?
2: The word studies?
4: Yeah. Where are you getting? What's your materials? Where are you going to get that?
2: Well, I look up the word in the concordance, and then I look up how many times it's used and it's translated this way or that way. And I collect them, and many times in the concordance, it'll say, this word came from that word. Oh, what does that word mean then?
4: So I look at treasure hunt.
2: That's right. No, seriously. Then I look at that word and say, okay, now here's the way that's used. Okay, I see the connection now. And it gives you a depth of understanding of scripture that wouldn't have been possible by just reading. We dig and we begin to understand and begin to see.
4: Okay.
2: All right. Those are word studies. They're awesome. They're just awesome. Learning to confound those outside of our ministry by way of stellar behavior while among them is one example of shame in a positive sense. And I said learning to confound those outside of our ministry. I use that word specifically. We'll get to in just a moment. Jonathan, Titus chapter 2, verses 6 to 8.
3: Likewise, urge the young men to be sensible. In all things, show yourselves to be an example of good deeds, with purity in doctrine, dignified, sound in speech, which is beyond reproach, so that the opponent will be put to shame, having nothing bad to say about us. Now, sound in speech isn't about using correct grammar. It's having godly conversation that is helpful and strengthening. Being copies of Jesus, we should be properly representing his characteristics. Now, this verse uses a different Greek word for shame, meaning to invert. That is, in a good sense, to respect. But in a bad sense, it means to confound or confuse.
4: There's that confound. Let me give you the context real quick. Here, the Apostle Paul individually addressed six classes of people: older men, older women, younger men, younger women, servants, and Titus himself. Any gender or age can act shamefully, but here he specifically addresses the younger men, whose immaturity might limit their ability, let's just say, to have self-control. Sometimes then and sometimes now. The gospel shouldn't be corrupted, in other words, by an undisciplined messenger.
2: Right. And the idea is to be able to put to shame, be able to confound those on the outside who are just, all they want to do is criticize. All they want to do is persecute. But if your behavior is so high, they don't know how to do it. And then they got to make things up. And that's what they did to Jesus, incidentally. So if we can be in his company, amen, brother, that's where we want to be. We just want to be there. All right, so that's one example of shame in a positive way, and that comes through living at a higher level of spiritual integrity. The next example is addressing the feelings of shame. Now, we're going to talk about the feelings of shame as a tool. Why? To reset group priorities toward true Christ likeness. To reset group priorities towards true Christ likeness. Well, Julie, first of all, go ahead. Help us introduce this.
4: Let me give you the background.
2: Yeah.
4: The Corinthian church had a lot of issues, including spiritual pride. They looked down on the authority of the apostles, and they were even saying bad things about the apostle Paul's character. So in 1 Corinthians 4, 8, 10 to 14, Paul's going to get a little sarcastic with them.
3: You are already filled. You have already become rich. You have become kings without us. And indeed, I wish that you had become kings so that we also might reign with you.
2: So here he's looking at them saying, you are pretty full of yourselves. You are looking like royalty, basically saying, I wish it was true so we could all all enjoy that together. But it wasn't true. And here's what the apostle goes into now, verses 10 to 13.
3: We are fools for Christ's sake, but you are prudent in Christ. We are weak, but you are strong. You are distinguished, but we are without honor. To this present hour, we are both hungry and thirsty and poorly clothed and are roughly treated and are homeless. And we toil, working with our own hands. When we are reviled, we bless. When we are persecuted, we endure. When we are slandered, we try to conciliate. When we have become as the scum of the world, the dregs of all things, even unto now.
2: So he's drawing this dramatic comparison, saying, by the way, here's how I live. I am a servant of Christ, and here's how I am living. Let's finish these verses. Verse 14.
3: I do not write these things to shame you, but to admonish you as my beloved children. You know, this is a wake-up call for the brethren, isn't it?
4: We looked at Bible commentary. Barnes Notes on the Bible rephrases it like this. It's not my design to put you to shame by showing you how little you suffer in comparison with us, though it might have this effect. I have no wish to make you ashamed, to appear to triumph over you, or merely to taunt you. My design is higher and nobler than this, end quote. And the point is, Paul's not trying to publicly disgrace them. He is affectionately warning them, knock it off, this is the wrong attitude.
2: Right. So he's telling them to feel bad about what they're doing, but he's not trying to publicly disgrace them. It is for a positive movement toward gaining their group priorities toward true Christ-likeness. So let's look at our next example. Our next example, shame put upon a group of Christians to wake them up. Why? You wake them up so they take their mutual responsibilities regarding earthly matters seriously and conscientiously. And curiously enough, this is also in 1 Corinthians. As a matter of fact, the next example is going to be in 1 Corinthians because there were issues. So now we're going to be focusing on taking mutual responsibilities regarding earthly matters seriously and conscientiously. Jonathan, 1 Corinthians 6, 1-6.
3: Does any one of you, when he has a case against his neighbor, dare to go to law before the unrighteous and not before the saints? Or do you not know that the saints will judge the world? If the world is judged by you, are you not competent to constitute the smallest law courts? Do you not know that we will judge angels? How much more matters of this life? Well, basically, the Corinthian Christians were taking each other to local courts instead of privately resolving their issues. Continuing, so if you have law courts dealing with matters of this life, do you appoint them as judges who are of no account in the church? I say this to your shame. It is so that there is not among you one wise man who will be able to decide between his brother. Brothers go to law with brother, and that before unbelievers. The word for shame here is another Greek word meaning confusion.
2: I say this to your confusion. Don't you have anybody in your midst that's got godly wisdom enough to be able to help you figure things out? Are you that earthly in your thinking that you go to the courts of law when you could figure things out amongst yourselves? What is wrong with you? There is a dramatic shame going on here. There's a confusion. I say this to your confusion. You're saying, well, I'll show him because I'll take him to court. And what the apostle is saying, you are completely confused. You are not seeing Christ-likeness at all as what it should be. Work things out. You are brothers. You are a family. Figure it out. So we see these mutual responsibilities regarding earthly matters needing to be taken seriously and conscientiously. Our next example is similar. Shame put upon a group of Christians, incidentally the same group of Christians, the Corinthians, to wake them up to do what? To take their mutual responsibilities regarding spiritual matters seriously and conscientiously. The last scripture was earthly matters. This one is on spiritual matters, 1 Corinthians 11, 17 to 22.
3: But in giving this instruction, I do not praise you, because you come together not for the better, but for the worse.
4: Ah, these poor Corinthians. Paul really has to set them straight. He doesn't use the word shame here, but he's definitely trying to wake them up, because shame can be like an alarm clock.
3: Continuing, for in the first place, when you come together as a church, I hear that divisions exist among you, and in part, I believe it. For there must also be factions among you, so that those who are approved may become evident among you. Therefore, when you meet together, it is not to eat the Lord's Supper. For in your eating, each one takes his own supper first, and one is hungry and another is drunk. What? Do you not have houses in which to eat and drink? Or do you despise the church of God and shame those who have nothing? What shall I say to you? Shall I praise you? In this I will not praise you. Well, this uses another Greek word translated shame. It means to shame down, that is, disgrace, or make someone blush from embarrassment, to dishonor, to make ashamed.
4: I like how he says, what? Do you not have houses to eat and drink? The Corinthians came from a pagan background, remember, and that culturally included wild and drunken festivals and banquets as part of worship. And here it seems like everyone ate what they brought instead of sharing, but the rich had too much, the poor didn't have enough. They were turning the sanctity of the gospel into a party.
2: And so what you have is the apostle looking at these Corinthians and saying, look, the previous example, look, in your earthly lives, you've got to reframe how you treat one another. It's shameful what you're doing. In your spiritual lives, you've got to reframe how you treat one another because it's shameful what you're doing. You shouldn't be going down these roads. You shouldn't be following this example. Put away the old man. Put away the old habits. Put away the old pagan rituals, the old fun and excitement, and follow Christ. For us, anything less than following Christ on that highest level can bring us shame. And that's what the Apostle Paul is teaching us here. Our next example is shame as a tool of pressure. This is a tool of pressure. What is it for? It's toward growth and maturity regarding personal responsibility for those in Christ. We need to be careful with this one because this can get taken out of hand very easily. So we had mutual earthly responsibility, mutual spiritual responsibility, and now we have personal responsibility coming up. This comes from 2 Thessalonians chapter 3, verses 6 to 7, then verses 11 to 15. Let's start with 6 to 7.
3: Now we command you, brethren, in the name of our Lord Jesus Christ, that you keep away from every brother who leads an unruly life and not according to the tradition which you received from us. For you yourselves know how you ought to follow our example, because we did not act in any undisciplined manner among you.
2: What we're seeing is the apostle saying, okay, look, you need to put things in check. You need to understand that when there is unruliness amongst you, it needs to be noticed. You know you ought to follow our example because we didn't live that way. We were the example of Christ's likeness. You should be following what we, the Apostle Paul and those who were with him, what we showed you. So here's where it brings them. And this becomes a serious matter here. Verses 11 to 15.
3: For we hear that some among you are leading an undisciplined life, doing no work at all, but acting like busybodies. Now such persons we command and exhort in the Lord Jesus Christ to work in quiet fashion and eat their own bread. But as for you, brethren, do not grow weary of doing good. If anyone does not obey our instruction in this letter, take special note of that person and do not associate with him so that he will be put to shame. Yet do not regard him as an enemy, but admonish him as a brother. Now, Rick, is this saying stay connected, but from a distance?
2: Yeah, the tendency would be, Paul says, you know, don't associate with them. So our tendency is to cross our arms, say, huh, you go away. I don't want to see you again. Because Paul said, don't associate. He said, don't associate. He said, leave them behind. And we look at that. And what we're doing is we're not using shame as a tool of pressure for good. We're using shame as a tool of disgrace. And it doesn't help anybody. That's why you have to read the next verse. Don't regard him as an enemy, but admonish him as a brother. You want to bring him back. That's why you do it. So he can understand, so he can take responsibility, and then he can come back.
4: This is talking about enabling someone.
2: Yes.
4: It's a fine line between having compassion and yet being effective. So it can be tricky for anyone having issues with this. There's a lot of great advice in an older episode, number 963, called When is Compassion Wrong?
2: And we
4: That's a good title.
2: yeah. And we need to understand that if someone isn't taking responsibility for themselves, to just feed into that is not helping anyone. You're not only not helping them, you're hurting them. So the shame of that separation is for the purpose to get their attention so they want to be a part of things and say, look, I guess I have to do my part. Let me go to work. Let me be responsible. Let me grow up. Let me stop with that and start with this. So it's using shame as a tool to draw someone back. That's the only way it works. It's got to be the tool to draw them back. And make no mistake, if you're using shame to push them away because you got a little bit of that resentment in there, you're in the wrong place. Jonathan, navigating through the shame game, what do we have?
3: Using the shame of wrongdoing as a tool for growth must be done with great wisdom, mercy, and spiritually sound thinking. The only motivation allowable here is the upbuilding of those we are addressing. The moment we allow any lesser motive or objective into this mix is the moment we begin to proceed in a shameful way.
2: So by inappropriately using the tool of shame for pressure to bring someone back, we ourselves are shameful. And that's a big thing because we're supposed to be the ones who are spiritual. We're supposed to be the ones who know. And when those who are spiritual and those who are supposed to know act in a shameful way, there's a higher level of responsibility. We had better be careful as we look at this. Make sure it is godly integrity that is driving us here. This is serious. To address or use shame in a godly manner is only and ever for the purpose of building anyone and everyone up in faith.
3: So, shame is everywhere. Great. How might we go about not only understanding it, but appropriately rising above it?
2: All right, well, this question needs to be divided into two pieces. First, we need to address the kind of shame that we might feel within ourselves, but that does not have a foundation in the reality that surrounds us. That's one kind. Second, we need to address the shame that is genuinely put upon us by our experiences or our own thoughts and actions.
4: In other words, perceived shame, like there's someone who's making us feel less than or making us feel ashamed for something that we shouldn't, versus legitimate shame when we've done something that does need correcting, that alarm clock.
2: Right. So we've got shame that we sort of build up in our minds that doesn't have a basis, and shame that's real because something is there that brings shame with it. Regarding the shame that we may unduly put upon ourselves, the first kind, the kind that we sort of create within our own hearts and minds, whatever the reason it's there, if we are repentant and bent on doing God's will, that shame can be tamed. Let's look at 2 Corinthians 10, verses 4 to 5.
3: For the weapons of our warfare are not of the flesh, but divinely powerful for the destruction of fortresses. We are destroying speculations. The King James Version calls this casting down imaginations, meaning our thoughts. And every lofty thing raised up against the knowledge of God, and we are taking every thought captive to the obedience of Christ. Our imaginations could certainly create reasons to create shame. We can judge ourselves into a corner and end up isolated.
4: This is a huge problem with bullying, both online and in real life, like in the workplace, for example. Add judgments and cruelty to our own insecurities, and instead of taking every thought captive to Christ, we emotionally spiral on a path of self-loathing. I found a great quote in an article at psychologytoday.com called Bullying, Mobbing, and the Role of Shame by Janice Harper, PhD. Mobbing, new term I hadn't heard of before, it's collective bullying. Here's the quote. For the target, being shamed is a humiliating experience as they are systematically told and reminded that their worth as a human is not valued. As the target is shamed, they withdraw into themselves, begin to feel inherently flawed and worthless, and in an ironic twist of the knife, metaphorically join the aggressors through self-loathing. Just as the aggressors made it clear they are unwanted and not valued, the target of bullying or mobbing feels on some level that they must be what they are viewed as. So as the bullying behavior turns to mobbing, more and more people join in on the shaming, and the sheer number of people who turn against them reinforces the sense that if everybody feels that way, well, then there must be something to it. How sad.
2: It's despicable. It's absolutely despicable that humanity would engage in such practices against humanity. Just that alone is awful. But being that person who is alone and shamed and bullied, it is such a lonely, lonely place. Remember the woman at the well. Remember how Jesus was able to open the door to a bright light of future because he included her. Folks, we need to be aware of these things. This is one of those things. Our imaginations, our

0: instead of hiding from God, like Adam and Eve, we are supposed to present it to him in prayer and then leave it with him. Problem is, that's much easier said than done.
1: Right.
0: Because we do that, but the answer or the deliverance or the change of situation isn't instantaneous. We still have to live in that moment. Often those moments are anxious. They're filled with anxiety and uncertainty. So how do we make these texts practical and not theoretical?
1: Well, one of the things we need to do is apply the faith that we say we have. And we say, okay, I'm going to cast my anxiety upon God. Now, here's a typical scenario. I'm going to do it. And I'm, Lord, here's my anxiety. And 5 minutes later, it's back. And you say, oh, I didn't do it. So here's what we have to do. Folks, what we need to do is again and again and again in faith say, Lord, you can see how weak I am. I'm going to work on it again. Please help me to leave it with you. Let me try again. And look, we may fail again and again and again and again. That doesn't mean he's not ready to capture it. It means that we just have to position ourselves to leave it. That's a process. It can be difficult, especially when we're naturally anxious or depressed. And sometimes, folks, sometimes you need help. I was just talking to one of the Brotherhood today. They're going through a hard, essentially shameful type of an experience. You know what they said to me? They said, I just need someone to talk to. And sometimes that helps to put it into perspective. Don't be afraid to look for that. Romans 15, 1-3 helps us see that.
2: Now we who are strong ought to bear the weaknesses of those without strength and not just please ourselves. Each of us is to please his neighbor for his good, to his edification. For even Christ did not please himself, but as it is written, the reproaches of those who reproached you fell on me. Now, if we are struggling with shame, we can seek out someone who is spiritually sound to help us work through it. Sometimes a trusting third party is a good answer. This works in reverse, too. If someone needs our help, we should stand ready to be available in a godly, confidential manner.
1: Thank you for that emphasis. Confidential. It is such a relief. Remember when Jesus trusted the woman at the well, how it changed her life. When someone can trust you or you can trust someone with this difficult shame, it opens a door for hope. It opens a door for inclusion. And many times this kind of shame is built up bigger than it has to be inside of our minds. So we need that extra help. So we're looking at that kind of shame that we can build inside of our minds. Let's now take a look at the kind of shame that comes from the outside in, that has a justifiable path toward our life. What do we do with that? Well, when it comes to shame in our lives that others can see, our answer is to follow Jesus' own example. Well, that sounds like a simple thing, but let's look at how we need to do that. Hebrews chapter 12, verses 2 and 3.
2: Fixing our eyes on Jesus, the author and perfecter of faith, who for the joy set before him endured the cross, despising the shame, and has sat down at the right hand of the throne of God. For consider him who has endured such hostility by sinners against himself, so that you will not grow weary and lose heart. Despising the shame doesn't mean he hated going through it. The Greek word for despising here means to think against, that is, to disesteem. In other words, he made little of it because his mission was so much bigger. It didn't deter him.
1: Now, look, Jesus did nothing shameful, but yet he was treated in the most publicly shameful process possible at that time. He was a perfect man. As a matter of fact, there had been no man in the history of mankind perfect like Jesus. He was perfect. He was undefiled. He never did anything wrong. And yet, he is hung on a cross. He's hung naked on a cross, accused as a blasphemer of God, and left there to be tortured and to die as people march in front of him, spitting at him and yelling at him and throwing things. The Romans did this because the shame was so great, it would deter people from falling out of line. And what the scripture is saying is Jesus did not give that shame, the shame of the cross. He didn't give it credit. He didn't look at it and say, this is a big thing. He looked at it and said, this is what I must do. This is what I will embrace so that I may pay for the sins of those who are mocking me, those who are hurting and killing, and those who are doing all of these evil things. That's his example. So even if the shame isn't deserved, but it's there because it's a physical thing, that's Jesus' example. Can we stand in the way

0: Jesus stood. There's a big, big difference between enduring the cross and tolerating the cross. He endured it. He stayed under its weight. That's where we need to be here.
1: Well, moving on for us, using that as the example, we're going to suggest four scriptural ways to deal with our own shame. And the first is meditate on Jesus's own fortitude in embracing this shame of the cross. Remember, this mob made fun of him. So see, mobbing isn't anything new. Jesus right. absorbed it all. So he definitely understands how we feel.
0: So meditate on Jesus. Now, let's go to the next level. Throughout his entire ministry, the Apostle Paul was never ashamed of the gospel either. Let's take a look at two examples. First is Romans. Romans was written in the middle of his ministry, but here's his attitude written in the book of Romans right at the beginning, Romans chapter 1, verses 14 to 16.
2: I am under obligation both to Greeks and to barbarians, both to the wise and to the foolish. So for my part, I am eager to preach the gospel to you also who are in Rome. For I am not ashamed of the gospel, for it is the power of God for salvation to everyone who believes, to the Jew first and also to the Greek.
0: So he says, I am not ashamed of the gospel. I stand for it. Doesn't matter what it brings to me. That's where I stand. That's how I stand. And here's why I stand. The shame was of no consequence to him. Fast forward to near the end of his life. When he wrote 2 Timothy, this was the Apostle Paul's farewell address. Notice he's going to talk about shame and the lack of it. But notice where he begins his discussion of having no shame in these verses. Jonathan, let's go to 2 Timothy chapter 1, verses 8 through 12.
2: Therefore, do not be ashamed of the testimony of our Lord or of me, his prisoner. Paul was literally imprisoned at this time. But join with me in suffering for the gospel according to the power of God, who has saved us and called us with a holy calling, not according to our works.
1: In other words, don't be ashamed of Jesus, me, my imprisonment, my death sentence, none of this. Move on.
2: But according to his own purpose and grace, which was granted to us in Christ Jesus for all eternity, but now has been revealed by the appearing of our Savior Christ Jesus, who abolished death and brought life and immortality to light through the gospel.
0: So all of this so far has been telling Timothy, no reason for shame. It may look it may feel it, the world may tell you it, everybody may be talking about it, but do not stand in shame. Stand in the glory of the gospel of Christ. Now he turns to himself. Verses 11 and 12.
2: For which I was appointed a preacher and an apostle and a teacher. For this reason, I also suffer these things, but I am not ashamed, for I know whom I have believed, and I am convinced that he is able to guard what I have entrusted to him until that day. So, in other words, I'm standing firm for what I believe to be true. It's going to cost me my life very soon. I'm not ashamed, even though I am experiencing humiliation.
0: I am separated from everyone. The work that I so love to do, I'm being held away from, and I am standing firm. Stand like me. He's going to be beheaded, not too much in the future here. Stand like me in Christ.
1: So we are to meditate on Jesus' example and then follow Paul's example of his shameless stand for Christ, even to the very end.
0: So you meditate on Jesus, you follow Paul's example. Let's go to the next level. Rise above shame. Realize that the shame put upon us by the world is actually a badge of honor. 1 Peter chapter 3, verses 13 to 17.
2: Who is there to harm you if you prove zealous for what is good? But even if you should suffer for the sake of righteousness, you are blessed. And do not fear their intimidation, and do not be troubled, but sanctify Christ as Lord in your hearts, always being ready to make a defense to everyone who asks you to give an account for the hope that is in you, yet with gentleness and reverence. And keep a good conscience, so that in the thing in which you are slandered, those who revile your good behavior in Christ will be put to shame. For it is better, if God should will it so, that you suffer for doing what is right rather than for doing what is wrong.
0: So if you're standing for that which is right, if you're standing in Christ, it says, don't fear their intimidation. You know, bullies, that's what they do. They intimidate. And when we are intimidated, we feel shame because we don't feel capable of standing up to that which is bearing down on us. And the Apostle Peter here is saying, don't give in to the intimidation, but instead sanctify Christ as Lord in your hearts. Be ready to make a defense. You may not get a chance. Be ready. It doesn't matter. Understand, it doesn't matter because you are in the hands of the providence of God. And so whatever external shame they may bring to you, it doesn't have to be a part of what you bring to your hearts. If you sanctify Christ in your hearts, you can stand up to these things.
1: So we meditate on Jesus, we follow Paul's example, and then we accept that shame in the eyes of others is bound to come and realize that it actually can honor God.
0: It actually honors God. That's such an important point. So now let's move on to the last piece of this. Let's go back to 1 Corinthians chapter 1, verses 25 through 29.
2: The foolishness of God is wiser than men, and the weakness of God is stronger than men. For consider your calling, brethren, that there are not many wise according to the flesh, not many mighty, not many noble, but God has chosen the foolish things of the world to shame the wise, and God has chosen the weak things of the world to shame the things which are strong, and the base things of the world, and the despised God has chosen, the things that are not, so that he may nullify the things that are, so that no man may boast before him.
1: These are unexpected opposites. Paul knew this firsthand. He said in 2 Corinthians 12, 7 and 9 in part, I can even enjoy weaknesses, suffering, privations, persecutions, and difficulties for Christ's sake, for my very weakness makes me strong in him. All the opposites.
0: What this verse is saying is if you're weak, if you're not noble, and you've been called to Christ, good. That's exactly who God wants. He doesn't want people that are full of themselves. He wants people that have space to be full of Christ. That's what it is. You put yourself in that position, and it's easy to be shamed. But understand that who you stand for, what you stand for, and how you stand are glorying God Almighty. And the shame, therefore, goes to the world, even if it feels like it's coming to you. So, Julie, put this together now.
1: We meditate, we follow, we accept. And finally, embrace. We embrace the fact that Jesus' true disciples as a whole are not who the world would choose, but this also brings honor to God.
0: It does. It brings honor to God to embrace it. Folks, these are difficult things, but this is the way humanity works in a sinful state. Shame can overwhelm us, but there are ways. There are ways to put it back in its perspective. So, Jonathan, let's wrap this. Navigating through the shame game, where are we?
2: It's important to acknowledge the fact that shame is prevalent in our world and always has been. True Christians should realize that appropriately placed shame is there to awaken us out of the stupor of earthly thinking and reactions. Additionally, any shame we have unjustly placed upon ourselves ought to be immediately brought to God in prayer and left with Him.
0: Again, that's a little bit difficult to do, but understand, shame comes from two different basic perspectives. It comes from the perspective of the world outside of us, and we need to be able to cope with that and realize that if we are standing for God through Christ, we can work through it. And it comes from within us, things that we can actually make up. Those things we may need help getting rid of because that shame is inappropriate and it keeps us from honoring God. Shame can be a tool to bring us to God, and it can also be something we need to simply put away over time, small step by small step. In any case, use shame to glory God. Make sure that's where we are. Think about it. Folks, we love hearing from our listeners. We welcome your feedback and questions on this episode and other episodes at ChristianQuestions.com. Coming up in our next episode, is my life on fire for Christ?
3: Hypocritical holiness, the leaven of the Pharisees. He spake also this parable unto certain who trusted in themselves that they were righteous and set all others at naught. Luke chapter 18, verse 9, from the ASV, unless otherwise noted. Jesus said to his disciples first, Beware ye of the leaven of the Pharisees, which is hypocrisy. Luke chapter 12, verse 1. Thus, this lesson is especially for us. Jesus warned us also against the leavens of the Sadducees, Zadokites, and Herodians, Matthew chapter 16, verses 6 through 12, Mark chapter 8, verse 15, but each time emphasized the leaven of the Pharisees. While ritualism and playing politics are dangerous, spiritual pride is yet a greater danger. Jesus taught that except your righteousness shall exceed the righteousness of the scribes and Pharisees, ye shall in no wise enter into the kingdom of heaven. Matthew chapter 5, verse 20. Scribes were the lawyers of the time. Sadducees and Herodians both had scribes, but the majority were with the Pharisees, who were the authorities over the Mosaic law. The scribes and the Pharisees sit on Moses' seat. All things, therefore, whatsoever they bid you, these do and observe. But do not ye after their works, for they say and do not. Yea, they bind heavy burdens, and grievous to be borne, and lay them on men's shoulders, but they themselves will not move them with their finger. But all their works they do to be seen of men. Matthew chapter 23, verses 2 through 5. There were some good Pharisees, and the rest were not bad in all respects. Pharisees believed in the resurrection, in angels and spirits, which Sadducees did not. Some Pharisees even defended the Apostle Paul, Acts chapter 23, verses 8 and 9. Nicodemus was a Pharisee and came at night to learn from Jesus, and, after the crucifixion, joined with a Sadducee, Joseph of Arimathea, to preserve and bury Jesus' body. John chapter 3, verses 1 through 9, chapter 7, verse 50, chapter 19, verses 38 and 39. Some differences among Pharisees. The Pharisees were not in agreement on all points. When Jesus was growing up, Hillel the First said a man can divorce his wife for any reason whatsoever. Hillel's main rival, Shammai, insisted that adultery was the only allowable reason, based on a stricter interpretation of Deuteronomy chapter 24, verse 1. When a man taketh a wife and marrieth her, then it shall be, if she find no favor in his eyes, because he hath found some unseemly thing in her, that he shall write her a bill of divorcement and give it in her hand and send her out of his house. Some Pharisees saw an opportunity to ask Jesus, "Is it lawful for a man to put away his wife for every cause?" Matthew chapter 19, verses 3 through 9. Jesus cited God's creation of man and woman and Adam's pronouncement that the two shall become one flesh. Genesis chapter 1, verse 27, chapter 2, verse 24. What God hath joined together, let not man put asunder. The Pharisees cited Deuteronomy chapter 24, verse 1, about a man giving a disfavored wife a bill of divorcement. Jesus replied, "Moses, for your hardness of heart, suffered you to put away your wives, but from the beginning it hath not been so." Seemingly, Jesus came close to endorsing Shammai's teaching, allowing divorce if she had committed fornication, before or after the marriage. But Jesus went further when answering his disciples, "Whosoever shall put away his wife and marry another committeth adultery against her. And if she herself shall put away her husband and marry another, she committeth adultery." Mark chapter 10, verses 2 through 12. Jesus made divorcing equal for both husband and wife, whereas Hillel and Shammai taught that only the husband could initiate divorce. Watching a demon being cast out. When Jesus cast out a demon of a dumb man, who then spoke, and the multitudes marveled, the jealous Pharisees demonized Jesus, saying, "By the prince of the demons casteth he out demons." Matthew chapter 9, verses 32 through 34. Politicians frequently villainize those of opposite politics. Religious leaders often demonize those of rival persuasions. Let us ask ourselves, when someone unfriendly to us does something good, do we look to find fault with the deed or with him? Should we not rather learn to praise the deed? Jesus taught us, "Love your enemies and pray for them that persecute you, that ye might become sons of your Father who is in heaven. For he maketh his sun to rise on the evil and the good, and sendeth rain on the just and the unjust. For if ye love them that love you, what reward have ye? Do not even the publicans the same?" Matthew chapter 5, verses 44 through 46. A sincere question. When? Sometimes Pharisees ask Jesus a sincere question. Being asked by the Pharisees when the kingdom of God cometh, he answered them and said, "The kingdom of God cometh not with observation, neither shall they say, 'Lo, here,' or 'There,' for lo, the kingdom of God is in the midst of you." Luke chapter 17, verses 20 and 21, ASV margin. Similarly, RVIC, NASB. At the time, the representative of the kingdom of God was Jesus, upon whom the Holy Spirit had descended. While it was not yet time for Israel to be restored and converted, the first step had already begun. Jesus consecrated his life to be sacrificed for Adam and all his descendants. Thus, he could tell the Pharisees that he, the representative of the coming kingdom, was already among them. To their credit, these Pharisees did not find fault. Jesus did not scold them, and neither should we. There can be a modern-day application of this lesson. Nearly 200 years ago, many sincere Christians were trying to calculate from Scripture an expected date for Christ's return. 1843, 1844, 1847, and 1867 each came and went without any expected event or sign. William Miller, Joseph Wolfe, and others were therefore able to recognize that Christ had not returned. They received scorn from many. Yet, had they not been looking, who would have been able to recognize Christ's return at the beginning of his second advent or presence? At Jesus' ascension, a cloud received him out of their sight. Then two angels said, "This Jesus shall so come in like manner as ye beheld him going into heaven." Acts chapter 1, verses 9 through 11. Confirmation of Christ's return is to be inferred from prophecies such as Daniel chapter 12, verse 1, where Michael, who is like God, stands up for the children of thy people, fleshly Israel, and there shall be a time of trouble, world war, such as never was since there was a nation, since Noah's flood, leading to thy people shall be delivered, completing the faithful church. Even more recently, some have looked for the completion of the faithful church in 1914, 1918, 1933, 1954, 1980, 1994, etc. If the one calculating 6,000 years from creation, a Jewish double, periods of time, 2,300 years, etc., is able to watch and then say he was mistaken, let not another say, "I am holier than thou because you were mistaken." It is the former who had been watching. A lesson from a Pharisee and a publican. Jesus spoke a parable unto certain who trusted in themselves that they were righteous and set all others at naught. A publican, a despised tax collector, prayed, "God, be thou merciful to me, a sinner." A Pharisee prayed within himself, "God, I thank thee that I am not as the rest of men, extortioners, unjust, adulterers, or even as this publican." Luke chapter 18, verses 9 through 14. Jesus said the penitent publican was closer to being justified from sin than was such a Pharisee. Similar thoughts were signified by the earlier prophets. Jehovah said unto me, "Backsliding Israel hath showed herself more righteous than treacherous Judah." Jeremiah chapter 3, verse 11. "Neither hath Samaria, former capital of the 10-tribe kingdom of Israel, committed half of thy sins. But thou hast multiplied thine abominations more than they, and hast justified thy sisters by all thine abominations which thou hast done. Yet through God's mercy, thy sisters, Sodom and her daughters, shall return to their former estate, and Samaria and her daughters shall return to their former estate. And thou and thy daughters shall return to your former estate." Ezekiel chapter 16, verses 51 and 55. Neither Sodom, Samaria, Jerusalem, the publican, nor the proud Pharisee was justified from Adamic sin. For Jesus had not yet died, risen, and ascended to his Father to pay the price. We are here to understand a relative justification before the divine court in heaven, in which none of these came close to true righteousness. Hence, the one who was ashamed of what he had done and asked the Lord for forgiveness was not nearly so degraded as those who are proud. If we truly try to follow Christ, what lesson should we derive from this? A Christian in a denomination who lives what he believes is better than one of our kind who does not live it. Should the Lutheran who firmly believes that Jesus Christ died once for all, tasted of death for every man, feel automatically holier than a Calvinist who limits the benefit of Christ's sacrifice to believers, especially to Calvinist believers? Or should the Calvinist who recognizes the symbolic significance of the memorial emblems look down upon a Lutheran who thinks them literal? Should one kind of Adventist look down upon another because he rests on Saturdays or on Sundays and goes to church meetings on that day? These may be important issues, but more importantly, which one is doing more for others? Which is showing love even for his enemies? True holiness encompasses every aspect of a Christian's life. Who is my neighbor? When a lawyer asked who his neighbor is, Jesus spoke another parable of a man going down the road from Jerusalem and was left half dead by robbers. A priest and a Levite each thought they should remain ritually pure and avoided helping him. But a despised Samaritan went far beyond the minimum to help the penniless victim. Luke chapter 10, verses 25 through 37. Who was the victim's true neighbor? Our better knowledge of the promised covenant should encourage us to live a higher standard than the world will have in the millennial kingdom. Our resurrection hope of joining with Jesus Christ in offering his merit to release the world from the Adamic curse of the grave, is it prompting us to better sacrifice ourselves in the interest of others? If we understand that Christ's second presence means a call to come out of Babylon, should we look down upon someone who does not see it? Let us not urge the unready to come out of Babylon. Reprint 3593. We are to cleanse ourselves of the leaven of the Pharisees, which is hypocrisy. If ye know these things, blessed are ye if ye do them. A new commandment I give unto you, that ye love one another, even as I have loved you, that ye also love one another. By this shall all men know that ye are my disciples, if ye have love one to another. John chapter 13, verses 17, 34, and 35.

It is now time for the Bible Answers program, in which we present a frank and earnest discussion of Bible truths in an endeavor to answer your questions. Our subject for this program is Christ's Second Advent. The hope for the future of the human family is as bright as the promises of God's Word.

0: Ed, we still get letters regarding Christ's return. I never realized that there were so many viewpoints. Some seem to think that Christ's second coming will spell doom for humanity. Some think his coming is the world's only hope, and still others don't expect him to come at all. But anyway, from our meal, it is certain that Christ's second coming is being widely discussed at the present time. But first, let me tell our listeners that this program is being sponsored by the Dawn Bible Students Association in cooperation with the many friends of Frank and Ernest and by Bible study groups. And now, Ed, tell us, is the Lord's return an event to dread or something that will bring blessings to the family of man?
1: According to Bible prophecies, the second coming of Christ will eventually result in wonderful blessings to all the families of the earth.
0: Now that may be, but one correspondent states that Christ will be revealed in flaming fire, taking vengeance on them that know not God, and that sounds pretty terrible.
1: Russell, taken by itself, yes. But there are various other prophecies pertaining to Christ's second advent which portray still different situations from the one to which you have referred. In the Old Testament prophecies, we have a somewhat similar situation with respect to Christ's first advent. Some of those prophecies referred to his birth, some to his childhood, some to his suffering and death and resurrection. Each of these was different from the others, yet they were all true and all fulfilled during the 33.5 years during which Jesus was on the earth as a human.
0: But Ed, we are talking about Christ's second coming, not his whole sojourn, so to speak. Doesn't that make a difference?
1: It would make a difference if it were true. The fact is, however, that the prophecies of Christ's second advent also apply not so much to the time of his arrival as to the period of his presence.
0: Are you sure you are right on that point, Ed? So many of the prophecies speak of the time of Christ's coming rather than to a period of his visit.
1: Well, Russell, in our past discussions, we have learned the great importance of the proper translation of various Hebrew and Greek words used in the ancient manuscripts of the Bible. One of the prominent Greek words used in the prophecies of Christ's second advent is parousia. In most of the prophecies, it is translated coming, but in reality, it means presence.
0: Is this word that is used in the disciples' question, what shall be the sign of thy coming, the word that you refer to?
1: Yes, it is, which means that the signs Jesus gave in answer to this question might well describe events to occur during the entire time of his second presence.
0: Well, that may be, but Ed, thieves do not shout either at the time of their arrival or during the period of their presence. And Jesus did say that he would come as a thief in the night. And then again, the Bible says that he will come with a shout. Can you help me?
1: Well, now that particular prophecy, as a thief in the night, does include the time of his coming. Because this was to be true, he admonished his disciples to watch in order that they might discern the fact that he had returned.
0: But at another difficulty, doesn't everyone see Jesus when he returns? Why would anyone need to be especially watching in order to discern the fact that he had returned if every eye sees him?
1: Well, actually, Jesus will not be seen literally by the world. But Russell, that brings up another truth with respect to this subject, which is that his second visit to earth is not as a man. At his first advent, he was made flesh for the suffering of death, but he gave his flesh for the life of the world. He was raised from the dead as a glorious divine being in the image, the Bible says, of the invisible God.
0: You think that is why the disciples asked concerning the signs of Christ's second presence. I see your point.
1: Certainly it was. If he was to come as a human, signs would not be needed to reveal the fact of his presence. We believe in the existence of God not because we have ever seen him, but because we see his works. With our limited abilities, we survey the vast universe, and we say there must be a powerful, all-wise creator who is responsible for all we see about us. And similarly, the Bible sets forth an impressive array of events which were to take place in the earth following the return of the divine Christ. If we can see the beginning of some of these events, it is logical to conclude that the parousia, or presence of Christ, must even now be a reality.
0: Can a Bible student now see any of these signs or events taking place?
1: Yes, he can.
0: As a matter of fact, there are a number of prophecies of his return which seem most spectacular to me. Certainly nothing similar to these prophecies describe what has yet taken place around us.
1: Don't be too sure, Russell. Much pictorial language is used in the prophecies of Christ's return and second presence. That is true of the prophetic shout and trumpet blowing. These expressions are pictorial of things which would occur during the early years of his presence. The shout is one of encouragement and incitement, which already has stirred up the downtrodden people and nations of earth and started them on the march looking for freedom.
0: But Jesus said that his presence would be as lightning, which would reach from east to west. And come to think of it, that may describe the bright shining of the sun reaching from east to west. Is that what Jesus meant?
1: Yes, it is. His presence will usher in a new day for mankind. It will be like the sun in the sense that the enlightening influences of Christ through the agencies of his kingdom will be worldwide from east to west. But not until the work of his kingdom is complete at the end of the 1,000 years will the world be fully enlightened. So Jesus explained that the people will know of his second presence, but it will ultimately result in the enlightenment and blessing of the whole world.
0: But Ed, you haven't said much so far about how Christ is present as a thief in the night. I'd like you to pick that thought up.
1: Well, Jesus himself said that he would come as a thief. But his watching disciples discern the very early signs of his presence, and therefore are the first ones to know about it. The prophecies reveal that there would be a considerable period in the beginning of his parousia or presence when only his faithful followers would know about it, that the world in general would not know. Paul said something of the day of Christ's presence, that when they shall say peace and safety, then sudden destruction cometh upon them as travail upon a woman with child, and they shall not escape.
0: That suggests, I presume, spasms of destructive trouble, such as the world has experienced, really, during my generation. I think that we could say that the trouble from the First World War on has come as travail upon a woman with child.
1: Indeed, Russell, if we notice it carefully, we'll see that it has been in increments or in spasms or periods of trouble. And that's why I said a few moments ago that only as we see the events of our day as signs of Christ's second presence can we understand their true significance. And remember this, that soon, and Russell, very soon, the distraught and fear-filled people of earth will be receiving the long-promised blessings of Christ's kingdom. I believe you have something to announce about a booklet that will make this study much more meaningful.
0: Yes, Ed, I do have. Friends, our sponsors have asked me to invite you to send for the little book, Our Lord's Return. It is a gift from our sponsors. To be fully informed on this subject, be sure to read Our Lord's Return. It discusses the prophecies concerning Christ's second advent in a way that you can understand. It makes the symbolic language of the prophecies simple and beautiful and rich in meaning. How can Christ come as a thief in the night and yet come with a shout? Why is it necessary to watch when the prophecies state that every eye shall see him? So send for our Lord's return. The little book will be sent to you without cost or obligation. Address your request to Frank and Ernest, Box 60, General Post Office, New York City. 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
2: 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And now, goodbye, and may God bless you.

Jesus' farewell discourse. Caring for them until the end. Theme text. Let not your heart be troubled. Ye believe in God. Believe also in me. John 14, verse 1. In his final days on earth, Jesus spent precious time with his disciples. He prepared them for the difficult experiences to come and comforted them with words they would later recall. In John 13, he not only emphasized the importance of humility, but also demonstrated the lifestyle of a true servant. The greatest man to ever walk the earth washed the feet of his disciples. It was a powerful reminder of the heart condition sought by God. Jesus said, I have given you an example that ye should do this as I have done to you. Verily, verily, I say unto you, the servant is not greater than his Lord, neither he that is sent greater than he that sent him. If ye know these things, happy are ye if you do them. John 13:15-17. When Peter resisted having his feet washed, Jesus said that he would someday understand. He was right. Peter came to personally experience what it meant to wash the feet of his brethren. His sacrificial life served and spiritually refreshed the early church. His example continues to bless others to this day. After Jesus told the disciples that one of them would betray him, he turned to Judas and said, What you are going to do, do quickly, in verse 27. The others did not understand what Jesus meant, but apparently Judas did. After receiving a morsel of bread from Jesus, he left the group. Jesus then shared an important principle that set a new standard for his disciples down through the age. A new commandment. Little children, yet a little while I am with you. You will seek me, and just as I said to the Jews, so now I also say unto you, where I am going, you cannot come. A new commandment I give to you, that you love one another just as I have loved you. You also are to love one another. By this all people will know that you are my disciples, if you have love for one another. John 13, verses 33-35. One of the precepts of the Mosaic Law said, Thou shalt love thy neighbor as thyself, in Leviticus 19:18. How then was loving one another a new commandment? Jesus explained the difference when he added the simple words, As I have loved you. Jesus willingly sacrificed his life for the good of others. He freely gave himself, not only for those close to him, but for all humanity, even for those who hated and abused him. Nothing in the law called for such self-sacrifice. This new command established a higher moral standard, the highest possible. Such purity of heart motivated Jesus and is set before every believer as an essential goal to strive after. It is the outworking of agape love. Jesus not only gave the command to love, he also lived it. Those endeavoring to live by his principle become a reflection of their master. He is worthy of such emulation. Attaining this love is desirable, not only out of obedience to the Lord, but also for the peace of heart it provides. They find great joy in blessing others. However, those devoid of this type of love usually find their lives filled with turmoil. But it would be an identifying characteristic in the Lord's people. By this shall all men know that ye are my disciples, if ye have loved one another. Verse 35. The way, the truth, and the life. As Jesus continued his comforting sermon, he spoke of preparing a place for his disciples. I will come again, and will take you to myself, that where I am you may also be. John 14, verse 3. Thomas said they did not know where he was going, so how could they know the way? Jesus responded, I am the way, the truth, and the life. No one comes to the Father except through me. Jesus was going to the Father, and they would follow him one day. The disciples were still confused, but soon they would know that Jesus was speaking of faith, that faith in Jesus' sacrifice was the way to the Father. Their journey would be a long road filled with character-developing experiences. Their faithful, sacrificial lives would be rewarded with immortality and the privilege of dwelling in the presence of God. This hope would inspire their zeal and devotion in the dark days to come. Show us the Father. In a remarkable statement, Jesus said, If you had known me, you would have known my Father also. From now on, you do know him and have seen him. Philip responded, saying, Lord, show us the Father, and it is enough for us.
Philip's request reveals that Jesus' words were still not understood. The Lord's meaningful reply described an unwavering unity of heart and mind between himself and the Father. When observing his actions and hearing Jesus' words, the disciples were seeing the character and hearing the words of God himself. Jesus said, "The words that I have said to you I do not speak on my own authority, but the Father who dwells in me does his work." This is a powerful lesson for every believer to have their words and conduct reflect the character of the one they worship by having him dwell in their hearts. Jesus told his disciples that someday they would share the power he had so often demonstrated. "He that believeth on me, the works that I do shall he do also. The greater works than these shall he do, because I go unto my Father," in verse 12. Jesus had healed the sick, opened the blind eyes, and raised the dead. What greater works could the disciples do? The answer is twofold. When the kingdom is fully established, the scale of that work will be universal. Rather than raising only a few or healing one here and one there, the Lord's faithful disciples will have a share in the raising humanity's billions from the dark tomb of death. Doing greater works will also mean more permanent results. The miracles Jesus performed were short-lived. The ones brought back to life eventually died again. But the kingdom will usher in eternal life. Jesus laid before his disciples an inspiring hope in the few simple words, "greater works than these." Another comforter. Watching the tender manner of Jesus as he interacted with the poor must have been a comforting experience for the disciples. It was a practical lesson on seeing the value of people despite their status in the world. But Jesus was about to go away, leaving his followers bewildered and lost for a time. He reassured them, however, saying that he would ask the Father to send another comforter. He called it the Spirit of Truth. Comfort is not often understood in terms of truth, but Jesus meant specific truth about God and his plan. Greater understanding along these lines does bring comfort. Today, we have the privilege of understanding God's plan in great detail, and it offers hope that death is not the end of our existence. It points to a future filled with joy, knowing that God's kingdom will bring peace to a war-torn and weary world. God's truth helps us better understand the deep love he has for all his creation. Such knowledge should also strengthen our trust in him so that we cannot be moved by outside influences. Believing in the providential workings of God brings a peace of heart that the world can't understand or experience. Jesus said, "Peace I leave with you, my peace I give unto you. Not as the world giveth, give I unto you. Let not your heart be troubled, neither let it be afraid." Verse 27. As true mature disciples, the effect of God's Spirit makes them more Christ-like. The True Vine. After leaving the upper room with the disciples, Jesus continued speaking as they walked slowly to Gethsemane. He described himself as the true vine, and they as the branches. Spiritual growth required that they abide in the vine. A helpful reflection for every believer is to ask, "Am I abiding in him? Am I allowing Jesus' life and teachings to penetrate and permeate my life? Am I spending time with other branches of the vine so we strengthen one another?" These practical questions help evaluate our growth in Christ and encourage a more consecrated lifestyle. Jesus assured his followers that their efforts to follow him would bring blessings. "These things have I spoken unto you, that my joy might remain in you, and that your joy might be full." John 15, verse 11. He then repeated the great commandment, "that ye love one another as I have loved you." Greater love hath no man than this, that a man lay down his life for his friends, in verses 12 and 13. The powerful lesson Jesus expressed was that the branches thrive when they stay connected to the vine and serve the vine and branches with zeal and love. I must go away. The thought of Jesus' departure filled the disciples with sorrow. See John 16:6. Jesus compared their sorrow to a woman in childbirth. At birth, the labor pains ended and were replaced by the joy of new life. Their sorrow would become a memory when their new spiritual lives began. Leaving would be to their advantage as he presented his ransom merit on their behalf, allowing them to receive the Holy Spirit. The benefits would be invisible but real, changing their lives and the lives of all who were accepted as sons and daughters of God.
Jesus' closing prayer. After his personal remarks to his disciples, Jesus gazed up toward heaven and prayed. Up to this point, he had accomplished the work he was sent to do and had glorified the Father. In humility, he asked to be reunited with his Father and given the glory he had once had. He prayed for his disciples, that their joy might be full and they prove faithful. He then reached down through the age to touch all those who would one day believe in him. Neither pray I for these alone, but for them also, that thou shalt believe on me through their word, that they all may be one, as thou, Father, art in me, and I in thee. John 17, verses 20 and 21. Knowing that there would be strife, persecution, and divisions in the future, Jesus expressed a deep desire for the saints to be united and devoted to one another. I have declared unto them thy name, and will declare it, that the love wherewith thou hast loved me may be in them and I in them. Verse 26. When Jesus ended his prayer, the little group of men walked together, crossed the brook Kidron, and entered the Garden of Gethsemane. The final scenes of our Lord's life would begin in this quiet garden, but the Lord's message to his disciples would be treasured in their hearts and in all those who would one day follow in his footsteps. Now, some 2,000 years later, his words continue to fill our hearts with comfort and hope.

0: think about the Bible like you never have before. You're listening to Christian Questions. 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Our topic is, why didn't Paul preach in Asia? Here's Rick and Julie.
1: Welcome, everyone. I'm Rick. I'm joined by Julie, a longtime contributor. Julie, what's our theme scripture for this episode?
2: Acts 16:6. They passed through the Phrygian and Galatian region, having been forbidden by the Holy Spirit to speak the word in Asia.
1: When we read the Bible, it sometimes appears to say things that just don't make sense. Think about the scripture that plainly says that God did not want Paul to preach the gospel in Asia. Why would that be? Jesus told his disciples to preach the word throughout the world. Didn't Asia count? This apparent discrepancy can stimulate all kinds of questions and even provoke doubt as to the equity of God's character. The good news is the answer to all of this is not only sensible, it is profound and inspiring as well. When we understand the lay of the land, the literal geography of the area, and the big picture of the mission that the disciples were given, a whole new conclusion emerges.
2: When I think of Asia, I think of the world's largest and most populated continent, with the countries of Japan, China, India, parts of Russia, and others. And today, only 1% of those living in Japan are Christian, only 2% in China, and so on. So does this trace back to Paul being forbidden to speak the gospel message here so long ago? The simple answer is no, but there's wonderful lessons worth looking into more closely.
1: And here is the context. We want to look at why does God say don't go there, essentially. So here's the context of the first refocusing of direction that the Apostle Paul and company were given. Now, he was in Antioch, which was in Syria, and he was revisiting several churches as he traveled northwest. So that's where we're picking up at the beginning of Acts chapter 16. And we're going to get to this point where God says, don't go there. Don't preach there. And we got to figure out, well, why? Julie, let's look at Acts 16, 1 to 4.
2: Paul came also to Derbe and to Lystra, and a disciple was there named Timothy, the son of a Jewish woman who was a believer. He was well spoken of by the brethren who were in Lystra and Iconium. Paul wanted this man to go with him. Now, while they were passing through the cities, they were delivering the decrees which had been decided upon by the apostles and elders who were in Jerusalem for them to observe. And it helps to be looking at a map of Paul's second missionary journey to see where these locations are. And we're going to include that in the CQ Rewind show notes for this episode. So Paul's in Derbe. Then he's in Lystra. These are cities in the Roman province of Galatia in Asia Minor. Now, Asia Minor is our modern-day Turkey in Western Asia. So it's a tiny part on the continent of Asia in what we call the Middle East.
1: There's a lot to figure out in terms of where, what is, and why. Here's the thing that's most important. Paul is going to be, we're going to be looking forward, he's going to be going on a massive, massive missionary journey. And he's bringing Timothy along. This is where he meets Timothy. And it says in the scripture, he wanted this man to go with him. So you can see there are things coming together for something much bigger. And of course, we know that Timothy became a very integral part of the entire gospel mission working with the Apostle Paul. Let's continue now. Paul and company revisited many churches. They started in Jerusalem, and they gave updates on what had been worked out for the sake of broad Christian fellowship at the elders' conference back in Jerusalem. That was in Acts chapter 15. So the chapter before this, they're having this big conference about circumcision and the law and Christianity and liberty, and they come to a conclusion, and now Paul is spreading the word to the already existing churches on, here's what we came up with. Now let's look at Acts 16, go back to 16, verses 5 and 6.
2: So the churches were being strengthened in the faith and were increasing in number daily. And then here's our theme text. They passed through the Phrygian and Galatian region, having been forbidden by the Holy Spirit to speak the word in Asia. Okay, so remember, Paul is already on the continent of Asia. He started from Jerusalem, and Israel is in Asia.
1: Israel is in Asia, and that's an important part of this whole perspective here. So we have to look at this and understand what's happening. The first refocusing direction was given as they're getting ready to enter this Roman province of Asia, as you so aptly described. This tells us that Paul was looking to focus on evangelizing again. He's been giving messages to existing churches, Who is the Apostle Paul? He's the evangelizer. He's looking to evangelize again, and he intended to do that in this province of Asia, which was right before them. Now, if we were looking at a map, we could, and the ancient territories involved,

0: Here, you also had established later on the seven churches that are in Revelation chapters 1 to 3. So we know this Roman province of Asia eventually becomes a very important part of early Christian history.
1: And that's big because it's not like the gospel wasn't preached there. It became a very central part of the gospel. So this question still remains, okay, so why isn't Paul supposed to teach? Paul's whole life, let's go back to what he was called for. His whole life was focused on fulfilling the clearly assigned mission that he received at his conversion. That mission was given to Ananias to be told to Saul of Tarsus after he was blinded by the vision of Jesus, and Ananias is going to bring him to Christianity. Here's what Jesus tells Ananias to tell the Apostle Paul in Acts 9, 13 to 16.
0: But Ananias answered, "Lord, I have heard from many about this man, how much harm he did to your saints in Jerusalem. And here he has the authority from the chief priests to bind all who call on your name." But the Lord said to him, "Go, for he is a chosen instrument of mine to bear my name before the Gentiles and kings and the sons of Israel, for I will show him how much he must suffer for my name's sake." So, how hard this would have been for Paul with this mission to not stop and preach to everyone he could find.
1: Right. It was his absolute bottom line, core value mission, spread the gospel. So what happens? Well, we go back to our present account. Paul obeyed. They didn't preach, even though he wanted to. Instead, they journeyed. Here's the question. Well, how did God's spirit let him know? The scripture doesn't tell us. We don't know how God's power and influence made this so clear to him. The key is what we do know is that Paul is that energetic, submissive, and serving heart that followed where God's spirit led. He was driven. He's like a spiritual wind-up toy. You wind him up, you put him on the table, da, da, da, da, da, preach, preach, preach, preach, and he goes in a direction and nothing stops him. That's who the Apostle Paul was, but he obeyed. As we move forward through that, what we want to understand is that there is a principle of you have your mission, but it has to be in the context of God's Spirit. It's the power of God-instructed, refocused direction. God-instructed, refocused direction. I think I know what I'm supposed to do until God tells me, no, there's actually a different way to go about things. Paul's example of not preaching teaches us a fundamental lesson. As disciples of Christ, we are to simply follow the leadings that God provides for us. Even when it might mean we don't get to be engaged in some privileged work, we need to just settle down and say, but I'm supposed to, but I'm not supposed to right here, right now, because God's providence is leading me differently.
0: Oh, that's difficult. Paul wasn't given a reason for not preaching, but he was given this clearly refocused direction, so he complied. So the key to answering this question, why couldn't Paul preach in Asia, is first, we're talking about a tiny Roman province, not the countries of Russia, Japan, China, and India. Further, Paul wasn't told, don't ever preach here. The timing was just not yet. Often our timing is not yet.
1: Yeah, actually, very often. And sometimes our timing is not yet. And then when it comes around, it's very different than you might think.
0: Right.
1: So here, he listened. And again, when we realize the zeal and the strength that the apostle had day and night to preach and to set up the churches and keep moving forward, this would have been a difficult, difficult thing. Having listened, Paul and those with him traveled for several days and approached the northern borders of that province of Asia. Now, as they approach those northern borders, what we're seeing here is they are moving north through this province of Asia. And Julie, this would have been probably a really, really long journey. It would have gone days, maybe weeks of journeying. You walk all day, you camp, you walk all day, you camp, you walk all day, on and on and on. When you think about that, and you think of all the ground they would have had to cover, it gives you a real sense of restraint because he's
0: Right, because they can't preach as they go, which is what he really wants to do.
1: right. So this is just about point A to point B. So
0: Yeah.
1: let's now look at Acts chapter 16. Let's look at verse 7.
0: And after they came to the Roman district of Mysia, they were trying to go into the Roman province of Bithynia, and the Spirit of Jesus did not permit them. That's very interesting, because this time they're thwarted from entering Bithynia.

0: which is to the north, and this spirit of Jesus intervened. So we have two obvious questions. Why can't they go to Bithynia? And what is this spirit of Jesus?
1: It's like they're heading directly for Bithynia. Then when they get near, they're like, oh, no, you can't go there either. And it's like, wait, what? Well, you think about it. You have this drive. You have this given mission from the Lord Jesus himself. You must go preach, bring the gospel before kings and the Gentiles. Go do that. Twice now. Twice now it says he's not supposed to do that yet. Or here. Those are the key things. So why not? Why not go into Bithynia? You know, as with everything scriptural, there's a great answer for this. The question, why not go there? Well, we believe that the answer lies in the big picture of what was supposed to happen with the gospel. We always have to look at what's happening in our daily lives in the context of the big picture. The big picture was described by Jesus just before his ascension. Here's what he said in Luke 24, 46 to 47.
0: And he said to them, thus it is written that the Christ should suffer and rise again from the dead on the third day, and that repentance for forgiveness of sins would be proclaimed in his name to all the nations, beginning from Jerusalem.
1: So you have a very specific message from Jesus. He's going to ascend, and that's the end. They don't see him anymore. And the message is preach to all nations. But the message says very specifically, begin from Jerusalem and preach to all nations. Remember those two pieces, because that becomes critical in understanding how this whole thing fits together. That's the big picture. That's where the ultimate answer for this whole thing lies. In accordance with God's providence, the Apostle Peter, now we're going to pause on Paul for a moment, we're going to go to the Apostle Peter. He was tasked with a ministry throughout, well, guess what? Asia and Bithynia, both places where the Apostle Paul was told not to go. Peter writes about this much later in 1 Peter chapter 1, verses 1 to 2.
0: Peter, an apostle of Jesus Christ, to those who reside as aliens scattered throughout Pontus, Galatia, Cappadocia, Asia, and Bithynia, who are chosen according to the foreknowledge of God the Father by the sanctifying work of the Spirit to obey Jesus Christ and be sprinkled with his blood, may peace and grace be yours in the fullest measure. Okay, so the apostles Paul and Peter are working separately on the same big picture mission, and Peter has Bithynia covered. When we pull back on this, just a few individuals have very limited time to deliver a really big message for this new concept of Christianity to take hold. So they need to be efficient and smart in the logistics.
1: And they can't text each other. By the way, Peter, where are you? I mean, think about it. They had no way to communicate. So you see God's Spirit guiding one apostle to go do these things and guiding the other. Neither one knows what the other is really, really doing. Doesn't matter. Because the direction comes from above. So though Peter and Paul were working separately, they were in perfect harmony with their collective big picture mission, preach the gospel throughout all nations. There was another destination to which the gospel needed to be delivered by the Apostle Paul. But where was it? Where was he supposed to go? Here's where we look at the second question, because there was a curious phrase that you mentioned in that scripture that the Spirit of Jesus did not permit them. What is this Spirit of Jesus and why did it redirect them?
0: And for those of you who are reading your King James Version, this phrase doesn't appear. We're reading from the New American Standard Version, and many of the other modern translations do include Spirit of Jesus.
1: So we see this Spirit of Jesus as the power and impact that Jesus and his life and example have upon us. With this in mind, let's continue with the Acts account, because it's going to be made clear when we put all the pieces together. Now we're in Acts chapter 16, verses 8 through 10.
0: And passing by Mysia, they came down to Troas. And let me stop. Troas is a region within the Roman district of Mysia. The Greek city of Troy was here, and we know that story of the Trojan horse. And for those listeners who are really good at Bible trivia, at the end of his life while in prison, 2 Timothy 4:13, Paul asked Timothy to bring him the coat, books, and parchment he left here in Troas. So he's here in Troas after being turned away from Bithynia in the north, and we'll continue with verse 9. A vision appeared to Paul in the night. A man of Macedonia was standing and appealing to him and saying, come over to Macedonia and help us. When he had seen the vision, immediately we sought to go into Macedonia, concluding that God had called us to preach to them.
1: Concluding God had called us to preach to them. That's powerful because he gets this vision and it's a man basically in the vision saying, come help us, come help us. So from Troas to get to Macedonia, you have to get it on a boat and you have to go over the Aegean Sea to go from Troas to Macedonia. It's a very straightforward mission. Now there's a straight line for the Apostle Paul to follow through on.
0: Yeah, Macedonia is a Roman province, or was a Roman province. Today it's part of Greece, North Macedonia, Albania, and Bulgaria. Mount Olympus is located here. Alexander the Great was from here. So Paul gets this vision with clear direction, finally, as to where to go next. And again, this is a little stressful. Paul has this energy, this desire. He needs to keep walking in faith for his next instruction. Does that sound familiar? How does this second redirection for the Apostle Paul and company reflect the Spirit of Jesus?
1: So now we know where, but how does the Spirit of Jesus come into play in this? And I think the best way to answer this is to let Jesus explain himself, explain it himself. Note that the words in the following scripture that we're going to be quoting are spoken in a synagogue in Nazareth. This is in Luke chapter 4, in a synagogue in Nazareth. Now, Nazareth was a poor Jewish town. It didn't have a good reputation. Remember, can any good thing come from Nazareth? He's in the synagogue, and these are the words. Now, let's pay close attention, because you look at these words. These are early in Jesus' ministry. And of course, the Apostle Paul is way after Jesus' ministry. There's a dramatic connection between the two. Let's look at Julie, Luke 4, 17 to 21.
0: And the book of the prophet Isaiah was handed to him, Jesus, and he opened the book and found the place where it was written, "The Spirit of the Lord is upon me, because he anointed me to preach the gospel to the poor. He has sent me to proclaim release to the captives and recovery of sight to the blind, to set free those who are oppressed, to proclaim the favorable year of the Lord." And he closed the book, gave it back to the attendant, and sat down. And the eyes of all the synagogue were fixed on him. And he began to say to them, "Today this scripture has been fulfilled in your hearing." And Rick, what great news would this have been to the poor and needy listening in Nazareth?
1: It would have been tremendous news, but they essentially rejected him. But here's the thing. The thing is, what you have is in the scripture, it says, "The Spirit of the Lord is upon me." So when we go back to when Paul was first told, don't preach in the province of Asia, the Spirit guided him to not preach. So you've got the Spirit of the Lord behind what Jesus is quoting. And he says, "The Spirit is upon me." He's being driven by God to do what? To help the poor, the captives, the sick, and the oppressed, to preach the gospel, to spread the message. You think about that. That's what Jesus was all about. That encapsulates the Spirit of Jesus, because he had the Spirit of God driving him to do those things. Perhaps when the Apostle Paul has this vision of a Macedonian man needing help, it's revealing to him the depth, the power, the direction that he's being called to go. This is exactly what my Lord came for. And now I am being driven to do just that.
0: Yeah, and this isn't about always making sure he's carrying 5 loaves of bread and 2 fish on him to multiply whoever's hungry. Macedonia is a poor place, but what it really needed was the gospel. And it's even bigger of a message for all of humanity who is starving and sin sick.
1: So Macedonia needed the gospel,
0: right?
1: Needed Paul's attention. So he walks all of those days and weeks through the province of Asia, not able to go into Bithynia because there's a need that he has no idea exists, but he's following instructions. So when he gets to the point where it's obvious to go across the Aegean Sea, he's there and he's ready. What happens? Macedonia embraced the gospel as they were steeped in idolatry and faced many, many, many serious challenges. Years later, the Apostle Paul reports to the other churches in their vicinity of their strong spirituality in spite of their problems. And Julie, these next scriptures are just utterly inspiring, because as we read these scriptures, let's remember, he gets a vision of a Macedonian man saying, come help us. Yeah. What did they need help with? Listen to this. This is afterwards. This is after they have become mature Christians. Listen to just how beautifully they grow into Christ. 2 Corinthians chapter 8, verses 1 and 2.
0: Now, brethren, we wish to make known to you the grace of God which has been given in the churches of Macedonia, that in a great ordeal of affliction, their abundance of joy and their deep poverty overflowed in the wealth of their liberality.
1: Let's pause on that. In a great ordeal of affliction, they had what? An abundance of joy in spite of deep poverty. They're not just not quite making ends meet. We're talking deep poverty. And what happened is, it says that they overflowed in the wealth of their liberality. What does that mean? What it means is the Apostle Paul was always looking to support those Christians who were in greater need. And he would bring that message wherever he went. And what we're going to see is that these Macedonian Christians were saying, we need to contribute. We need to help you help others who have need. Now look at yourselves. You have deep poverty and great affliction. And here you are saying, but there are brethren. They are attached. They had been given a hope in Christ that superseded all of their trouble, all of their poverty, all of their affliction. It took all of those things. It made them of no effect because the apostle was showing them something that was magnificent. Let's read the next two verses in 2 Corinthians 8, verses 3 to 5.
0: For I testify that according to their ability and beyond their ability, they gave of their own accord, begging us with much urging for the favor of participation in the support of the saints. And this, not as we had expected, but they first gave themselves to the Lord and to us by the will of God.
1: What do you have happening here? He says, I testify. Now, he's writing to the Corinthians. They weren't nearly as impoverished. And he's telling them that they, beyond their ability, contributed, gave because they wanted to. And I can, you know, my imagination runs wild on things like this. And I can imagine the Apostle Paul being with them and mentioning there's other churches that need help. And they're like digging into their pockets and finding the little coin here. And he's saying, no, look, this is tough for you. It's okay. And their reaction is, you don't understand. You are able to help those who are in great need. We'll figure it out. Here, I don't have anything else, but we'll figure it out. Begging us with much urging. He was trying to back them down. They urged him, please let us be part of this. These are the ones that the Apostle Paul found in this journey. It's a beautiful, beautiful picture of what the Lord had in store for him. And God didn't tell him at the beginning, oh, I got a big surprise for you. He just said, walk, obey, don't preach, not yet. I've got a job for you later. It's a great, great, great lesson.
0: Yeah, it's a precious lesson. And Paul was prolific in spreading the gospel in Macedonia. Not only did he start churches in Philippi and Thessalonica and Berea, but it's also thought that he wrote the books of 2 Corinthians, 1 Timothy, and Titus from here. So it got his heart excited as well. And he was able to preach the gospel in a bigger way than he could have if he had not listened.
1: And you look at that and say, wow, that's a tremendous reason for Paul to have had to go there. But that's not the whole story. Oh, no. That's only a part. That's only the beginning of the whole story. The beauty of being guided by God's Spirit and also by the Spirit of Jesus is now going to be truly, truly revealed, because these churches in this region were the first of a massive gospel expansion,
0: What do you mean by that? From here, the gospel could be spread throughout Europe, and from Europe to the whole world, which is what Jesus had said Paul would end up doing. We have a great quote from gotquestions.org. This area is still known as the gateway to Europe, and up to that point in history, the gospel had been limited to Asia, and many historians credit Paul's heeding the Macedonian call with the spread of Christianity into Europe and the Western world. The history of the church and of the world forever changed because of the God-given dream known as the Macedonian call, end quote. So Paul and his companions wouldn't have been where they needed to be had they lingered in Galatia any longer. So this is less about God forbidding Paul to preach in this territory of Asia, more about Paul's trusting in God's divine timing. What a lesson for us.
1: It's huge. And just to sort of cap that lesson off with even a bigger picture, remember Jesus' words before his ascension? He says, beginning in Jerusalem, preach the gospel to the whole world. Where did Paul start this journey? In Jerusalem.
0: Jerusalem, yes.
1: When he goes into Macedonia, he goes to the gateway of Europe, which is the gateway to the rest of the world. So literally, in a sense, the Apostle Paul was fulfilling Jesus' words at his ascension by starting in Jerusalem and then working through to the gateway of Europe and opening the gospel there. What a powerful, powerful message. He found these wonderful Christians, followed exactly what the Spirit of God led him to do, worked in the context of the Spirit of Jesus himself, of what Jesus would have done, how Jesus would have done it. So what we have is the power of God-instructed, refocused direction. Think about that. God-instructed, refocused direction. God's plans and purposes are always far above any plans or imaginations of our own minds. By keeping him from preaching in Asia at that specific time, God arranged for Paul to be his tool to open the door for the gospel to spread into Europe and then to the rest of the world. He allowed himself to be used in this incredible way, and the blessing is obvious.
0: And one thing we all have to remember is when God says no, it's always to make room for a bigger yes.
1: So true. It is so true. We want to understand the magnitude of God saying, no, don't go there. And then he gets near Bithynia. No, don't go there either. Why? Because I have a bigger mission. I have other plans that you don't know about. And how often, folks, how often in our Christian walk do we have to look at our lives and say, this is what I think? And then we need to add, if God wills, and keep our hearts and minds open so we can follow the directions and instructions of God's providence through his Spirit and be a part of what God's plan is all about, and that is the salvation of the world. Think about it. Folks, we love hearing from our listeners. We welcome your feedback and questions on this episode and other episodes at christianquestions.com. Coming up in our next episode, are there different kinds of evil spirits?

It is now time for the Bible Answers program, in which we present a frank and earnest discussion of Bible truths in an endeavor to answer your questions. Our subject for this program is Sifting Superstition from Religion. The only hope for this fear-filled world is to be found in the promises of God's Word.

0: Ed, I know people who claim that all religious beliefs are superstition, which we inherited from the past. I personally do not share this viewpoint, as you know, even though some superstitions have become associated with the doctrines of the Bible. I believe that anything that is true must be in harmony with known facts, historical, scientific, geographical, and the realities of human experience. But first, this program is brought to us by the Dawn Bible Students Association, publishers of the Dawn magazine in cooperation with local Bible study classes, and by the many friends of Frank and Ernest. So, Ed, my first question is the Bible in harmony with the known facts of history?
1: The answer is yes. The Bible goes back beyond the records of mere man and gives us a realistic account of the beginning of human life and experience.
0: But is that record in harmony with the known facts of history?
1: It surely is. History proves that the population of the human race has been constantly increasing. Since this has been true throughout the thousands of years of known human experience, it must have been true before the dawn of history, which means that we must eventually get back to the 8 persons saved from the flood in Noah's day, and beyond that to the original human pair whom the Bible presents as our first parents, and it works out perfectly.
0: Very good. But Ed, truth must also be in harmony with geographical facts. Is that true of the records of the Bible?
1: Yes. All the facts of history reveal that the cradle of the human race was in ancient Mesopotamia, even as the Bible indicates. Besides, you can go to the Holy Land today and identify all the principal places mentioned in the Bible. Yes, the Bible is a book of facts, historically and geographically.
0: That is interesting. But Ed, going back to the very beginning of things, how can we be sure that the Bible presents the facts? What about the story of man's fall into sin and death? Do the facts of history support that story?
1: Well, most assuredly, the statement made to Adam was, "Ye shall surely die," and it is verified by billions of tombs and a continually dying world.
0: But you are considering that sentence of death as though it referred to what we today call natural death. Many think that God was warning Adam of a spiritual death and that naturally he would have died in any event.
1: Russell, let me say that there is nothing in the Bible to suggest this.
0: Don't be so sure of that, Ed. As you know, God said to Adam, "In the day thou eatest thereof, thou shalt surely die." But Adam did not actually die that very day. As a matter of fact, he lived for 930 years, as I remember it. So you see, the death mentioned by God, many believe, meant something different from what we call death.
1: Russell, according to the Hebrew text, what God really said to Adam was, "In the day thou eatest thereof, dying thou shalt die." This gives the thought that the process of death would begin at once and continue until Adam became wholly extinct. And that is exactly what happened.
0: Just the same, Ed. In the minds of many, the spiritual death is mentioned, is interpreted as separation from God, and, or, of course, torment in a fiery hell, anything but actual death.
1: I know that. But is that view in harmony with the facts as presented in the Bible? Nothing was said to Adam about a so-called spiritual death. Nothing was said to him about a place of torment. Nothing is said in the Bible about the creation of a place of torment. The simple fact stated to Adam was that if he disobeyed God's law, he would die. He disobeyed and he died. All his offspring, born imperfect, have also come under that penalty of death.
0: Well, I will have to admit that the human experience of sin and death is very much in harmony with the Bible, as you stated.
1: And as you know, Russell, in the Garden of Eden, another voice was heard, the voice of one described in the book of Revelation as that old serpent, the devil and Satan. Jesus said of Satan that he was the father of lies, and his first lie was told to Eve. He said to her that she would not die as a result of disobeying God's law. This lie not only deceived Eve, but the deception has spread to practically the whole human race.
0: And please, would you mind clarifying your thought a little more?
1: Well, it's simply this. Stemming from the Garden of Eden, we have two lines of thought. God said that death would be the penalty for sin, and we have noted how tragically true this has been, a historical fact of all the ages. But from Satan's lie in the Garden of Eden has also come the teaching that there is no death. This has taken on many strange and superstitious viewpoints. It permeates all heathen religions, reincarnation, transmigration, and other no-death theories of the heathen world are based upon it. The teaching that man is inherently immortal is one of its branches. Now, the Bible reveals where that deception began, and history shows how effective it has been. In all the ages, very few indeed have believed what God said. The Apostle Paul did, and he wrote that the wages of sin is death.
0: But Ed, the Bible does teach immortality. Surely that is more than just a tradition.
1: Yes, the Bible holds out a hope of immortality for those who follow faithfully in the footsteps of Jesus. This reward of immortality will be attained in the resurrection, but this does not mean that humans are inherently immortal.
0: Does that mean that there is no life after death for any except faithful Christians?
1: Not at all. According to the Bible, Jesus came to earth to die for Adam and his race. That Jesus did come is a historical fact. Geographically, we know where he was born, where he lived, where he suffered and died. This is not superstition, but fact. The disciples of Jesus testified to the fact that God raised him from the dead, and the Bible teaches that he returns to restore the whole dead world of mankind to life and to give them an opportunity to live forever, just as Adam had that opportunity but failed through disobedience.
0: But Ed, what about the judgment day? The general idea is, you know, that when Christ returns, saints and sinners from heaven and hell will be summoned before him to be sentenced, that the saints will be returned to heaven and the sinners to hell, and that all this will take place in 24 hours. That does not harmonize with the thought that the human race will be on probation for 1,000 years.
1: It doesn't harmonize at all. It's one of the many facets of misunderstanding which has arisen from a failure to believe in the reality of death. The Bible does teach a coming judgment day. But if we hold the view that the destiny of each individual is fixed at death, and that the dead are not dead anyway, but they all go at once to their eternal abode, then there is no place for the judgment day teaching of the Bible. Actually, only the followers of Jesus have their probation period completed at death. These will not come into further judgment, but all others will, and for 1,000 years, the work of awakening the dead, enlightening them concerning Christ, and giving them an opportunity to live forever will continue. This glorious prospect will also yet prove to be a historical fact. It is also a fact that these thoughts are all clearly set forth in the little book, God and Reason. And Russell, I believe you're waiting to tell our friends how to obtain a copy free. I know it'll be most interesting to them, especially when they compare it with their Bible as they read it.
0: That is right. And friends, God and Reason will help you to sift superstition from religion and to increase your faith in God and the Bible. The prophecies of the Bible are history written in advance. There is an entire chapter in God and Reason dealing with the prophecies of the Bible. You will marvel as you find how accurately the major world developments of our day are foretold in the Bible. There is probation after death, the Bible tells us so. The judgment day of the Bible is not doomsday, but will be a time of blessing for the people. The earth will never be destroyed, but will be man's everlasting home. Unbelievers are not tortured forever. Read God and Reason and be assured of these facts which prove that God is love. So send now For God and Reason. Mail your request to Frank and Ernest, Box 60, General Post Office, New York City. 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
2: 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And now, goodbye, and may God bless you. Yeah.

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1: God's mercy toward the church. 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The Lord is good to all, and his tender mercies are over all his works. Psalm 145, 9. The Heavenly Father has justice as the foundation of his throne. Thus, the rule of law will always be applied by him with absolute fairness. Equally true, however, is that he is a God of mercy. This is reassuring because without God's mercy, any deviation by his intelligent creatures against his laws would result in dire consequences for themselves. The father of the human family, Adam, was created perfect. So God created man in his own image. In the image of God created he him. Male and female created he them. Genesis 1:27. While God placed Adam and Eve in a beautiful garden where they could be sustained in perfection forever, God also tested Adam's obedience by directing him not to eat the fruit from one of the many trees that grew in the Edenic paradise. Nevertheless, Adam and Eve ate the forbidden fruit and eventually experienced the penalty for disobedience, death. In his foreknowledge, God was aware that Lucifer would rebel and instigate mankind's fall into sin. Isaiah 46:10. As a result from the foundation of the world, God made a merciful provision for recovering the human family from the grave by arranging for his son to be the lamb slain as a ransom for all, to be testified in due time. 1 Peter 1:19 and 20. A bride for God's Son. Additionally, God desired to have a bride for his Son, who would be members of his divine family, and who would love, worship, and praise him throughout eternity. Taken from Adam's descendants, these former sinners would respond to the call for righteousness, obedience, and sacrifice, and become transformed into the image of their Master. Initially, the offer to become a member of this select group was made by God through Moses to the nation of Israel. Now, therefore, if ye will obey my voice indeed and keep my covenant, then ye shall be a peculiar treasure unto me above all people. For all the earth is mine, and ye shall be unto me a kingdom of priests and an holy nation. These are the words which thou shalt speak unto the children of Israel. Exodus 19:5-6. Not only were the Jews given special favors, disciplines, and instructions that made them unique among all nations, when the fullness of time came, God sent Christ to be Israel's Savior. Other than a remnant, they collectively failed to receive him as their king and lost the privilege of entering into the holy, spiritual high calling of the church that was exclusively offered to them. For this reason, the Master uttered these words near the end of his earthly ministry. O Jerusalem, Jerusalem, thou that killest the prophets, and stonest them which are sent unto thee, how often would I have gathered thy children together, even as a hen gathereth her chickens under her wings, and ye would not. Behold, your house is left unto you desolate. Matthew 23:37-38. Spiritual hope offered to the Gentiles. This wonderful spiritual hope became available to Gentiles some 3.5 years after the nation of Israel rejected Christ as the Messiah. It is described by the Apostle Paul, "Blessed be the God and Father of our Lord Jesus Christ, who hath blessed us with every spiritual blessing in the heavenly places in Christ. Even as he chose us in him before the foundation of the world, that we should be holy and without blemish before him in love. Having foreordained us unto adoption as sons through Jesus Christ unto himself, according to the good pleasure of his will, to the praise of the glory of his grace, which he freely bestowed on us in the Beloved, in whom we have our redemption through his blood, the forgiveness of our trespasses, according to the riches of his grace." Ephesians 1, 3 through 7. This merciful hope given to the church is described in other scriptures as well. Wherefore, holy brethren, partakers of the heavenly calling, consider the apostle and high priest of our profession, Christ Jesus. Hebrews 3:1. Gaining the spiritual prize. Paul wrote, I press toward the mark for the prize of the high calling of God in Christ Jesus. Philippians 3:14. Paul reminded us that to attain this calling involves a change in one's perspective from earthly matters to heavenly matters. Those who faithfully undergo this transformation will be united with Christ Jesus, possess glory, honor, and immortality, and will serve as instruments for restoring fallen humanity back to sonship with God when all the families of the earth will be blessed during the promised millennial kingdom. Daniel 7:13, 14, and 27. This is how Peter referred to the church of Christ. Elect according to the foreknowledge of God the Father, through sanctification of the Spirit, unto obedience and sprinkling of the blood of Jesus Christ, grace unto you and peace be multiplied. 1 Peter 1:2. This implies these called ones would be especially treasured by the Heavenly Father during their earthly sojourn. Their conduct and understanding would reflect God's grace because the sanctifying influence of the Holy Spirit would be manifest in their lives. To become a part of this elect class requires painstaking vigilance, determination, and effort, since each member of the church must be conformed to the image of Christ. Various graces must be added to each believer's foundation of faith in God's Word. The precious promises contained in the Scriptures must provide daily inspiration, and there must be a deep personal appreciation for the substitutionary sacrifice of Christ to atone for our sins. The glorious outcome of such a regimen provides great encouragement and anticipation for each prospective member of the body of Christ. Wherefore, the rather, brethren, give diligence to make your calling and election sure. For if ye do these things, ye shall never fall. For so an entrance shall be ministered unto you abundantly into the everlasting kingdom of our Lord and Savior, Jesus Christ. 2 Peter 1:10, 11. God's mercy in developing the church. God's mercy is manifested in providing for the church's redemption. As members of the fallen human race, we were born in sin and shapen in iniquity. Psalm 51:5. The Heavenly Father was under no obligation to do anything for mankind, but through His merciful love, the demands of divine justice have been satisfied by the sacrificial death of Jesus Christ. Herein is love, not that we loved God, but that He loved us, and sent His Son to be the propitiation for our sins, and not for ours, the church's, only, but also for the sins of the whole world. 1 John 4:10, 2:2. The application of this mercy began to be evidenced by the Pentecostal outpouring of the Holy Spirit and the impartation of miraculous gifts to the apostles. Later that same day, Peter spoke to the multitude. Repent and be baptized, every one of you, in the name of Jesus Christ, for the remission of sins, and ye shall receive the gift of the Holy Spirit. For the promise is unto you and to your children, and to all that are afar off, even as many as the Lord our God shall call. Acts 2:38, 39. This benevolent provision continues to this day. Beginning with Cornelius, Gentiles also have been invited to become a part of the body of Christ and will participate in the blessing of the human family during God's kingdom. As a confirmation of this new relationship with Christ, Paul wrote, In whom ye also trusted, after that ye heard the word of truth, the gospel of your salvation, in whom also, after that ye believed, ye were sealed with that Holy Spirit of promise. Ephesians 1:13. The consecrated now receive the benefits of this promise by having the influence and power of God's Holy Spirit working in their hearts and minds so as to replace the works of the flesh with the fruit of the Spirit. As each believer daily strives to develop more Christ-like character, he becomes transformed and, if faithful, inherits the innumerable promises of God reserved for the saints. 2 Peter 1, 2-4 and 1 Peter 1, 3-4. In another reference to God's mercy in providing redemption for the church, Paul wrote, "For ye are bought with a price. Therefore glorify God in your body." 1 Corinthians 6:20. While Christ laid down his life as the purchase price to recover the human family from sin and death, thus far that price has only been applied to the church. In harmony with this, we read that our Lord Jesus, after his resurrection, ascended up on high, there to appear in the presence of God for us, for the household of faith, not for the world. Hence, any blessing and reconciliation with God, any arrangement of divine favor and everlasting life, is not open to the world, but merely to believers, the household of faith. To us who believe, he is precious. We have an advocate with the Father, Jesus Christ the righteous. Unbelievers have no advocate with the Father and consequently have no forgiveness of sins, no reconciliation, but are still under the condemnation of death. We have escaped the condemnation that is on the world. Reprints, page 4998. If chosen to be of the body of Christ, we are required to be faithful to the end of our Christian walk. Some of the Lord's followers, however, may not be the willing, joyful sacrifices that God desires. Nevertheless, because they do love God, he has made a merciful provision to grant them spiritual life, even though they do not attain the glory, honor, and immortality promised to the church. This group is described in Revelation 7:9 as a great multitude who have robes and palm branches. Verses 14 and 15 state that they experience great tribulation and wash their robes to make them white. They would never have received their robes, nor needed to wash them, had they not run for the mark of the prize of the high calling in Christ Jesus. Philippians 3:14. And renounced any hope for an earthly life by sacrificing the restitution rites provided to the rest of the human family. Romans 12:1. Mercy during the Christian walk. God's mercy extends to believers throughout their entire Christian walk as footstep followers of Jesus. A merciful provision available to Spirit-begotten believers is having access to the Heavenly Father through prayer. God is keenly aware of the difficulties associated with their Christian sojourn. As a means of providing them with the needed strength to ease their burdens and to receive grace to help in time of need, they are encouraged to approach God in personal communion to obtain guidance and comfort. "But thou, when thou prayest, enter into thy closet, and when thou hast shut thy door, pray to thy Father which is in secret, and thy Father which seeth in secret shall reward thee." Matthew 6:6. As believers, we have been accepted as sons of God through Christ Jesus. However, we must be aware of our fleshly defects and inability to do His will perfectly. Our failure in so many areas might be cause for discouragement were it not for the scriptural testimony that we have a unique standing with the Father. He does not cast us away simply because of our imperfections. "There is therefore now no condemnation to them which are in Christ Jesus, who walk not after the flesh, but after the Spirit." Romans 8:1. How precious is this merciful assurance! Another aspect of God's special mercy to the church is the ecclesia arrangement, whereby we can receive support and encouragement from fellow members of the body of Christ, thus enhancing our spiritual growth and development. Throughout the Christian era, brethren around the globe have profited from their studies of the Scriptures with others of like precious faith for mutual edification. Behold how good and how pleasant it is for brethren to dwell together in unity. It is like the precious oil upon the head, running down on the beard of Aaron, running down on the edge of his garments. Psalm 133, 1 and 2. Mercy through chastening. One evidence of God's mercy that may not always be fully appreciated is his use of chastisement as a corrective measure. The Heavenly Father requires that all who will receive the divine nature must be transformed into the image of Christ. Sometimes we succumb to temptation, make inappropriate decisions, or fail to be sufficiently diligent in thought, word, or deed, thereby hampering the proper development of our character according to divine standards. The discipline God provides for us in such instances is therefore to be viewed as an act of His love. We should submit to it and make the changes in our lives that would merit His approval. Now, no chastening for the present seemeth to be joyous, but grievous. Nevertheless, afterward it yieldeth the peaceable fruit of righteousness unto them which are exercised thereby. Hebrews 12:11. The Heavenly Father's mercy was most evident with Saul of Tarsus, who became the Apostle Paul. Saul's persecution of Christians, while thinking he was doing God's will, left an indelible imprint in his mind for the rest of his life. For I am the least of the apostles, that am not meet to be called an apostle, because I persecuted the church of God. 1 Corinthians 15:9. Nevertheless, Paul appreciated the forgiveness he had received, and with tremendous zeal he pressed on in doing God's will throughout the remainder of his Christian walk. But by the grace of God I am what I am, and His grace which was bestowed upon me was not in vain. But I labored more abundantly than they all, yet not I, but the grace of God which was with me. Therefore, whether it were I or they, so we preach, and so ye believed. 1 Corinthians 15:10 and 11. As believers today, we have received forgiveness and mercy from God on countless occasions. We, likewise, should manifest a merciful attitude toward others when they transgress against us. Matthew 6:12. Mercy through the brethren. God's mercy also is extended to the church through the actions of His saints toward one another. During the time that Paul and Barnabas labored together as co-workers, Mark, who had accompanied these two brethren on a missionary journey among the Gentiles, abruptly departed from them and returned to Jerusalem. Acts 13:13 and chapter 12, verse 25. When planning a second missionary journey with Barnabas, Paul was unwilling to have Mark accompany them again because of what he had done earlier. Acts 15:36-40. Paul's actions caused a rupture in his relationship with Barnabas. So Silas became Paul's traveling companion, and Barnabas sailed to Cyprus with Mark. Near the end of Paul's ministry, however, Mark had matured greatly and was highly esteemed by Paul, who gave a written endorsement for him to be received by other churches. Only Luke is with me. Take Mark and bring him with thee, for he is profitable to me for the ministry. 2 Timothy 4:11. Thus, God's mercy to Mark through Paul undoubtedly strengthened Mark with the realization that his faithful efforts in the ministry were recognized and appreciated. Extending mercy to others. The Illustrated Bible defines mercy as kindness we do not deserve. Loving kindness is another word with the same meaning. We read, Blessed be God, even the Father of our Lord Jesus Christ, the Father of mercies, and the God of all comfort, who comforteth us in all our tribulation, that we may be able to comfort them which are in any trouble, by the comfort wherewith we ourselves are comforted of God. 2 Corinthians 1, 3 and 4. God expects us to pass on the comfort and mercy we receive from Him to others with whom we come in contact. God works in us to do His will. Philippians 2, 13. Acts of kindness and service towards fellow believers are expressions of the Father's mercy toward His people, even at this stage of the Church's history. Some of these acts include providing humanitarian aid for needy brethren, visits to encourage the isolated followers of Christ, making telephone calls to brethren who are ill, fulfilling requests for prayers made in testimony meetings, volunteering for ecclesia services that are necessary, redoubling efforts to encourage brethren to not forsake assembling themselves together with others of like precious faith, and transporting others to meetings or conventions. As we manifest these and other acts of kindness, we are imitating the Heavenly Father, whose abundant mercy provided for our redemption and invited us to become members of His divine family. Oh, give thanks unto the Lord, for He is good, for His mercy endureth forever. Psalm 136, 1.
2: Think about the Bible like you never have before. You're listening to Christian Questions. 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Our topic is, should Christians be politically driven? Politics. Just saying the word can unleash a fury of emotion, texting, posting, liking, or condemning. We live in a time when reasonable political discussions are rare and political agitation is common. As Christians, we need to ask, how did Jesus handle the politics of His day? Are we acting the way He acted? Here's Rick, Jonathan, and Julie.
3: Welcome, everyone. I'm Rick. I'm joined by Jonathan, my co-host for over 25 years, and Julie, a longtime contributor, is also with us. Jonathan, what's our theme scripture for this episode?
4: John 18:36. Jesus answered, "My kingdom is not of this world. If my kingdom were of this world, then my servants would be fighting so that I would not be handed over to the Jews. But as it is, my kingdom is not of this realm."
3: The world of politics is our world. It is incredibly difficult to go through a typical day of interactions and online activity without being bombarded with some form of political activism or opinion or outrage. With political victory comes power, and with power comes authority, and with authority comes the ability to shape the lives and direction of the masses. Because of where we are in the stream of time, the grip of politics is not likely to let up at all. On the contrary, it is likely to grow and dominate. What is our role as Christians? Should we apply ourselves to get involved so we can bring sound thinking, righteousness, and integrity

0: slavery.
1: God created government. At that beginning, God was their king, and their original form of secular government was through Moses and their representative before God. That secular setup later developed into a system of judges. Centuries later, they clamored for a king. God granted them King Saul against his strong advice, and still Israel was to adhere to God's law and his will. So Israel's governance was in all circumstances to be God-driven.
2: So you have a snapshot of Israel's history. God's in the middle, God's in the front, God's the king. That's the way it was supposed to have been. Well, let's move on to Jesus at his first advent, because here at Jesus' first advent, Israel was entrenched in the iron grip of the Roman Empire. They couldn't have a king. They couldn't do what they wanted. They were given leeway to be able to rule themselves as long as they paid their taxes and they posed no threat to the rule of Rome.
0: Great. Pay us and don't cause any trouble.
2: That's right.
1: That's right.
2: That's exactly right. There was tremendous leeway as long as they stayed in accordance with those rules. So let's look at this period of time, and let's quickly define some of the diverse, politically charged, influential groups in Israel in Jesus's day.
1: We're going to look at five political and religious groups of people, and there were other groups like the Galileans, the Herodians, Levites, and the Samaritans that we're not going to get into today. We're going to include some excerpts from an online document from Liberty University. It's a Christian university in Virginia.
0: Some of these groups were organized well before Rome and the time of Jesus. For example, we begin with the scribes, who were organized back in the days of Ezra. Scribes, also called experts in religious law, were the students, interpreters, and teachers of the Old Testament scriptures. Scribes had great power in Jewish society and were often called upon to settle disputes. Some translations call them lawyers. They were called scribes because back in the days of King Hezekiah, their work was to transcribe old records and put in writing what had been handed down orally. The scribes wanted to make the law of Moses the rule of life for the nation and individuals.
1: The next group we want to talk about is the Pharisees. We've all heard of those. The Pharisees came to prominence around 100 BC. That's during the time of the Maccabees. And they were known as the champions and guardians of Israel's written and oral law. They numbered about 6,000 in Christ's day. Now, the Pharisees were more the religious teachers of Israel. The name Pharisee means separated ones. And they did separate from the Gentiles and other Jews who weren't keeping the rituals of the law like they were. The Pharisees controlled the local synagogues. They added more details to the law. They wanted to dictate exactly what every Jewish person could and could not do. This was called the oral tradition of interpretations. And that was a big area of contention with our next group, the Sadducees.
0: Well, the Sadducees take their name from Zadok, the high priest during the reign of Solomon. The Sadducees came into prominence at about the same time as the Pharisees, a century before Christ. The Sadducees were the Jewish aristocrats of Christ's day and held most seats on the Sanhedrin.
1: The Sanhedrin was the Jewish Supreme Court for both religious and legal matters.
0: As the insiders of the priestly class, they accepted only the written law and rejected the oral traditions popular with Pharisees. The Sadducees were the priests performing the functions of the temple. However, they were influenced by Greek philosophy and were more into the politics and into the running of the state rather than the religious elements that they should have been involved in.
1: There's a real strong division between these two groups. To put it simply, the Sadducees are after the political power and the Pharisees were after religious power.
2: And the scribes were all about making sure everybody lived up to the law. So here's what you had. You had these three groups. They were the political powers. They were the driving force of what Jesus was born into, what he was raised in and around. They were the ones who had the power because they controlled the law and its interpretation and its application from those three different perspectives. So we've got those three. They are the ruling powers within Israel as far as Israel could go at that point. So now let's look at the other two groups. Let's move on to those organized as a result of the Roman Empire, of the Roman rule. You had these three groups, the scribes, Pharisees, and Sadducees there long before. Now you've got Roman rule. Here's where we go.
1: We've got the publicans. These are the public officials authorized by Rome to collect taxes from the Jews for that empire. And because of this, they're hated. They were despised by the Jews.

0: They associated them with terrible sinners. They even called them harlots and outright pagans. This was the basis of all livelihoods, the strong feeling of many Jews as to the absolute unlawfulness of paying tribute to Rome at all made these matters worse. So in addition to their reputation of cheating people, the publicans of the New Testament were regarded as traitors, apostates, and willing tools of the oppressor. Nobody liked the publicans, except the Romans.
1: Next, the Zealots. The Zealots were an intensely nationalistic sect, anti-Roman to the core, advocating that Israel should return to a theocracy form of government. They were the direct opposite of the tax-collecting publicans.
2: So we're adding these publicans and these Zealots. They weren't in a position of being in political power, but they had political influence over the people of their day from one perspective or another. So we've got these five groups that we're highlighting, and the reason we've chosen these five groups is to understand what politics meant then to a Christian, to Jesus and his followers, and what it should mean to us now. So Jonathan, we'll pause here. People, politics, and scriptural principles, where are we beginning?
1: Outside of the publicans, who simply worked for Rome and were generally hated as a result, each of these other groups represented widely diverse perspectives as to how to cope with Roman rule. One could argue that any of these approaches had great value, and yet they were not known to get along too well between themselves.
0: And we want to ask a modern day question. What similarities do we see to our present day politically driven ideologies?
2: And when you think about it, you look back at these different groups and take a look at them and place their perspectives into our present day. And you can see how it all kind of fits. Here's what it comes down to. Different groups of individuals with a different set of ideologies that are trying to apply those ideologies to the people around them. That's what you have. And that's really what politics grows from. These different ideologies, the Pharisees and the scribes were very much working along the lines of the law. The Sadducees wanted to narrow it down. Three different perspectives to show you three different ways to guide and influence the people. The publicans worked for the bad guys. Nobody liked them. The Zealots wanted to kill the bad guys. A lot of people wished they would succeed. Doesn't that sound like where we are today? You can grab hold of different ways of looking at things. Now, let's take that and let's look at the effect that John the Baptist had on any or all of these politically charged groups. This is a very interesting perspective here. Let's first look at his effect on the Pharisees and the Sadducees in Matthew 3, 7 to 10.
1: But when he saw many of the Pharisees and Sadducees coming for baptism, he said to them, "You brood of vipers, who warned you to flee from the wrath to come? Therefore, bear fruit in keeping with repentance. And do not suppose that you can say to yourselves, 'We have Abraham for our father,' for I say to you that from these stones God is able to raise up children to Abraham. The axe is already laid at the root of the trees. Therefore, every tree that does not bear good fruit is cut down and thrown into the fire."
0: This is strong language. So in other words, don't be too comfortable with your pedigree because God's about to reverse the roles of blessing because you haven't been doing what you're supposed to be doing. If you don't bear fruit, you'll be removed. And I like the way the New Living Translation puts this fruit bearing in verse 8. "Prove by the way you live that you have repented of your sins and turned to God."
2: This was a very, very, very different approach to the Pharisees and Sadducees because most people just got out of their way. Because they looked holy, they acted holy, they knew more than the average person. But John the Baptist stands up to them and says, "You're a sinner just like everybody else. You need to live in a repentant way, or the axe is laid at the root of the trees. The power that you have is going to be cut right out from under you." So that's his influence. That's his response to these two very powerful groups in the nation of Israel at that point. What about the scribes? Let's look at Luke chapter 7, verses 28 to 30.
1: "Listen for the word lawyers, because it's referring to the scribes. I say to you, among those born of women, there is no one greater than John. Yet he who is least in the kingdom of God is greater than he. When all the people and the tax collectors heard this, they acknowledged God's justice, having been baptized with the baptism of John. But the Pharisees and the lawyers, the scribes, rejected God's purpose for themselves, not having been baptized by John." Well, the scribes ignored the opportunity of John's baptism. We don't have any report of them directly interacting with John.
2: They stay away from him. Why? Because he's just out of their realm. They don't want anything to do with him. But the scriptures tell us that they did not engage in the activity and the guidance that John was giving in preparation for Jesus. So the scribes did not interact with John. Well, what about the publicans? Let's look at Luke chapter 3, verses 12 and 13.
0: And some tax collectors, that's the publicans, also came to be baptized. And they said to him, "Teacher, what shall we do?" And he said to them, this is John, "Collect no more than what you've been ordered to." They came to John with humility, and he encouraged them to have integrity. Do what you're supposed to do in the most righteous way that you can. And it's interesting to me that he didn't tell them to quit their jobs. He just said, don't cheat the people.
2: What we have here then is the publicans actually responded to John. Remember, they're the ones who are hated by everybody else. Remember this thought because it's going to come back around several times. Jonathan, what else do we have?
1: What about the zealots? We have no scriptures that show John interacting with the zealots. Well, why not? Perhaps they saw him as too weak and too focused on repenting when they were all about fighting and conquering.
0: So of the five groups we've looked at in their interactions with John the Baptist, so far it looks like only some of those publicans respond as having a heart for God. And notice, John isn't trying to work within these groups and their political leanings.
2: Yeah, he's not saying to any of them, hey, you know, hey, we could work together and we can get the people to repent. This is an important principle, and then we'll look at what Jesus did next. But just let's focus in on John here for a moment. So, Jonathan, people, politics, and scriptural principles, where are we thus far?
1: John's message to members of the politically charged groups that he crossed paths with was for each to rise up to a higher level of righteousness. He was not about strategizing with or using the influence of one group or another. His only concern was pointing everyone to repentance and godly righteousness as he prepared the way for Messiah.
0: So now let's look at the modern question. Are we willing to build our foundation of dealing with the politically charged systems of our society on that same basis as John?
2: And remember, the basis John dealt with them was stay away and warn. Okay? Help people understand wherever you are, whatever you do, you need to do it at a higher level and you need to understand your own sinfulness. That's how John dealt with it. He didn't get involved. Even though he didn't call people out of their groups, John the Baptist sent a clear message with his preaching. The question is anyone listening?
1: The amazing diversity in the politically charged environment of Jesus' day brings us to our next question. What did these groups think of Jesus?
2: Based on what we already know of Jesus' life, answering this question is easy. So why do we even ask? We ask because examining the answer as well as Jesus' own responses to these groups will help us see what he did with the politics of his day so we can begin to define how we are to approach the politically diverse world that we live in. So the point of asking is to see what he did, to look at it and look at that and say, all right, this is something we need to learn from as we approach the politically diverse world that is the 21st century. Where do we start?
1: Well, let's start with the scribes. Where did they stand regarding Jesus? Mark 3, verses 20 and 22. And he came home, and the crowd gathered again to such an extent that they could not even eat a meal. The scribes who came down from Jerusalem were saying, "He is possessed by Beelzebub, and he casts out the demons by the ruler of the demons." While the scribes were authoritative and judgmental, they dismissed and discredited Jesus as being satanic.
2: They had no good place for him in their thinking. No, he's satanic. Why? Because he's not working along the lines we're working. He doesn't fit into our category, so that's how they thought of him.
1: Here's what happened after Jesus cleared the temple of the money changers, Mark 11, 18. The chief priests and the scribes heard this and began seeking how to destroy him, for they were afraid of him, for the whole crowd was astonished at his teaching. So the scribes wanted to kill him.
2: Make the guy satanic, you want him off the scene. He is a problem for us. That's how they saw Jesus. He is a problem for us. Okay, that's the scribes. What about the Pharisees? Where did they stand regarding Jesus?
0: We're going to talk about when Jesus was eating with publicans and sinners at the home of Matthew. Matthew had just answered the call to be his apostle. So these are possibly Matthew's friends and former business associates. Matthew 9:11 says, "When the Pharisees saw this, they said to his disciples, 'Why is your teacher eating with the tax collectors and sinners?'" This action was so far beneath the Pharisees, they would never have done this. They couldn't understand that Jesus wasn't condoning sin, but rather he was seeking to lift up the sinners. These were the people who needed him most, and they weren't learning much truth from their religious leaders.
2: And besides, the religious leaders just looked down upon them so badly that they didn't expect to be able to learn because they were so degraded in their eyes. So you can see that Jesus is breaking the system and causing much reason for complaint amongst the Pharisees.
0: Yes. And after the raising of Lazarus from the dead, here's their interaction with Jesus in John 11, 47, 48, 53. "Therefore, the chief priests and the Pharisees convened a council and were saying, 'What are we doing? For this man is performing many signs. And if we let him go on like this, all men will believe in him. And the Romans will come and take away both our place and our nation.' So from that day on, they planned together to kill him."
1: The Pharisees were threatened by Jesus. He was in the way of their politics and influence with the people. So their answer was to literally get rid of him. How sad and unrighteous.
2: Just like the scribes, let's find a way to get him off the scene. He's a nuisance, an annoyance to what we do. So we've got the scribes and the Pharisees and their perspective on Jesus. What about the Sadducees? Where did they stand regarding Jesus?
1: Matthew 16:1. "The Pharisees and Sadducees came up and, testing Jesus, they asked him to show them a sign from heaven." Well, they asked for proof of his messiahship. The Sadducees had, for the most part, concentrated on the civil operation of Israel. Therefore, we see very little interaction between Jesus and the Sadducees in the early part of his ministry, when he was more insignificant as a religious teacher. It was not until the very end that we see the Sadducees take an active part in the persecution of the Lord.
0: The fact that the Sadducees even noticed Jesus at all indicates that they came to attach a political significance to him. They were now worried that his popularity with the people and the claims of his kingship would become a direct threat to their political power. And with their influential political ties with the Roman authorities, they're going to be the primary group facilitating his death.
1: Let's drop in 2 days before the Passover when Jesus was crucified. We read in Matthew 26:3-5. "Then the chief priests, many of which were Sadducees, and the elders of the people were gathered together in the court of the high priest named Caiaphas, and they plotted together to seize Jesus by stealth and kill him. But they were saying, 'Not during the festival, otherwise a riot might occur among the people.'"
2: So you have these groups, the scribes, the Pharisees, and Sadducees. They are the ruling class. There's two themes for them: judge Jesus and destroy him. Those are the themes. That is what we have from those who had the greatest power and influence, from the political parties, if you will, of that day.
1: The scribes, Pharisees, and Sadducees were all political groups threatened by Jesus's popularity.
0: Being under Roman rule, they wrangled for whatever political power they could get. And while they should have been deeply concerned with the issues of Jewish law, they were simply far more concerned with issues of Roman and Jewish politics so they could maintain power and profitability.
2: Think about those thoughts. Maintain power and profitability. Maintain power and profitability, because we're inevitably going to ask the question about politics of our day. Doesn't that sound familiar? So we've got those three ruling classes. Let's look at now, what did the publicans, what about them? Where did they stand regarding Jesus? Let's look at Luke 15:1.
0: "Now all the tax collectors and the sinners were coming near him to listen to him." What a difference between the religious rulers who should have known better and these tax collectors and sinners that were looked down upon by the Jewish elites. The publicans are drawn to Jesus, and they don't seem to be intimidated by his message of commitment and discipleship.
2: They work for the Roman government, and yet they are drawn to Jesus because of his compassion, his approach, and his actual sensibility in relation to all of these things together. So the publicans stand out in a very different perspective than the others.
0: Yeah, not only do they work for the Roman government, they're profiting. because of that position on the Roman government. Think about that.
2: And they're still coming and learning from Jesus. So now the last group we have are the Zealots. Where did the Zealots stand regarding Jesus?
1: They were more of a secretive group working in the shadows. We don't have any scriptural record of this group engaging with Jesus. However, as we shall shortly see, outside of calling Simon the Zealot to be an apostle, Jesus was involved in a unique exchange with them.
2: And we're going to get to that soon. We've looked at these different groups and their responses to Jesus, and essentially the Zealots ignored him. The political parties in power judged and did try to destroy him, and the publicans actually were able to cross over that bridge a little bit here and there. That's their responses. Now let's turn the tables. What are Jesus' own responses to these groups? How did he respond to them? His responses were wise, they were godly, they were varied, and they were always righteous. First point, he gave them opportunity for dialogue. He actually gave them the opportunity to have conversations. Luke 10, 25 to 26.
1: And a lawyer, a scribe, stood up and put him to the test, saying, "Teacher, what shall I do to inherit eternal life?" And he said to him, "What is written in the law? How does it read to you?" Jesus engaged them in conversation, likely searching for individuals with the right heart condition.
2: The point is, he didn't come at them with judgment the way the people were used to. He didn't even come at the rulers with judgment the way they came at Jesus. He was different. So he engaged them. The next thing he did is he gave his time and fellowship to those who were humble enough to want to learn. Julie, let's go to Matthew chapter 9, verse 10.
0: Then it happened that as Jesus was reclining at the table in the house, behold, many tax collectors, that's our publicans, and sinners came and were dining with Jesus and his disciples. So this is the same setting we read before, right after Matthew was called to be an apostle.
2: So you have Jesus sitting down and having a meal with these people that the rest of Israel looked down upon. Even the average person looked at them as enemies of sorts, because here you are working for our oppressors and you're making your money based on our oppressors. And why would you even do that? And Jesus is giving them time. There's a theme in how Jesus acts and responds and works, and how the political diversiveness of his world acted and responded and worked. And so far, we're seeing the most put aside group having the highest quality of character. It's just kind of an interesting scenario here. The next thing Jesus did with these groups is he, especially with the politically powerful, he warned his followers about the politically powerful and their influence. Let's look at Matthew 16:6.
1: And Jesus said to them, "Watch out and beware of the leaven of the Pharisees and the Sadducees." Now, symbolically in the Bible, leaven is often used as a picture of sin. And a few verses down, Matthew 16:21. From that time, Jesus began to show his disciples that he must go to Jerusalem and suffer many things from the elders and chief priests, including many Sadducees, and scribes, and be killed, and be raised up on the third day. Well, they don't agree on much, but they all agree Jesus had to go. He was their common enemy.
2: Right. They didn't agree on much. And you see the Sadducees being focused on here along with the Pharisees. Pharisees show up a lot. They're being focused on here as having that sinful approach. They had a narrow approach that theoretically you look at and say, well, wait, there's something good in that. You know, you want just the five books of Moses. That's the most important thing. Stay with it. Yes, that's good. But what did they do with what was good? They tainted it. It became sinful instead. Pharisees, same thing. They tainted what was good about what they were given, and it became political and personal and prideful. And Jesus warned the Pharisees themselves about the coming consequences of their own actions. Jonathan, let's go to Matthew 23:13.
1: But woe to you, scribes and Pharisees, hypocrites, because you shut off the kingdom of heaven from people, for you do not enter in yourselves, nor do you allow those who are entering to go in.
2: Think about the opportunity the Pharisees could have had with the people if they were righteous. Think about the opportunity the Sadducees could have had with the people if they were righteous. Think about the opportunity the scribes could have had if they were righteous. They had the stage, but they didn't use it, in an appropriate way, according to Jesus. Before his crucifixion, Jesus was condemned to die, while a zealot was saved from his punishment. Let's look at Mark chapter 15, verses 7, 9, 11, and 15.
1: The man named Barabbas had been imprisoned with the insurrectionists, the zealots, who had committed murder in the insurrection. Pilate answered them, saying, "Do you want me to release for you the king of the Jews?" But the chief priests stirred up the crowd to ask him to release Barabbas for them instead. Wishing to satisfy the crowd, Pilate released Barabbas for them, and after having Jesus scourged, he handed him over to be crucified.
2: This is a very powerful event because you have this zealot. Now, remember, Jesus doesn't have interaction with the zealots except for one, essentially, and we'll get into that. And yet, his life is traded for this zealot's life. This zealot was a criminal, and yet Jesus ended up dying in his place because the chief priests stirred up the crowd to ask for Barabbas rather than Jesus. The whole point is Jesus cared about the individuals, but he called out what they did, especially as a group, put it in perspective, and even died for them. So you see these groups with political influence and political power and the push to be able to move people one way or another. And they didn't generally like Jesus, but Jesus put things in its place with them, calling them out and being righteous all along the way. So Jonathan, people, politics, and scriptural principles, where are we so far?
1: Jesus did not fit into the mold of any of these groups. They did not support him in any way. And he called out their hypocrisy in self-absorbed manner. Jesus did not work the systems that had been corrupted. Rather, he called them out to strive for higher levels of humility and righteousness.
0: Now let's think about that. How are we viewing the politically charged systems within our present-day society? Are we following, are we supporting, or are we living in an example of a higher way?
2: Jesus lived in an example of a higher way. He didn't work the system. He didn't say to the scribes and the Pharisees and the Sadducees, "Hey, look, let's get the people, let's work together." He called them out. Why? The core of what they stood for had great potential, but the way they stood for it did not. And he could not work with systems that were so corrupted, even though the core of what they stood for had such great potential. We need to understand that to understand how Jesus handled the politics of his day. The wisdom and example of Jesus give us a high and lofty and godly standard to follow. His standard is challenging and exemplary.
1: We have seen how Jesus stood above the systems of the Jewish world of his day. How did he deal with the individuals within those systems?
2: Well, Jesus had many interactions with individuals who were within these groupings of Israel. The way he handled each person was very different from the way he handled the system that they were a part of. And that's a very important point. As we touch on these interactions, let's observe how everything he said and did was for the purpose of opening their eyes and bringing them to the higher ground of understanding the cost and privilege of following him. His whole purpose was to look for the individuals and pluck them out of where they were to show them something different.
1: Let's begin with the scribes and look at two individuals. The first example, after hearing the Sadducees arguing with Jesus, that was in Mark 12, 28 through 33, another scribe engaged him. Jesus saw his sincerity and responded in this way, Mark 12, 34. When Jesus saw that he had answered intelligently, he said to him, "You are not far from the kingdom of God." After that, no one would venture to ask him any more questions. So Jesus gave him encouragement, not condemnation.
2: And remember, the scribe said, "You're of the devil." look at the dramatic difference here. He sees an individual who looks like he has a grasp on something of purity. And what does he do? He tells him, "You're not far from the kingdom." He shows him. He is looking not for the group. He's looking for the individuals to encourage, not condemn. Let's look at a second example. An unidentified scribe This is interesting. This scribe, remember the scribes as a group, said, "You are of the devil." Well, this unidentified scribe proclaimed that he would follow Jesus. Matthew 8, verses 18 to 20.
1: "Now when Jesus saw a crowd around him, he gave orders to depart to the other side of the sea. Then a scribe came and said to him, 'Teacher, I will follow you wherever you go.' Jesus said to him, 'The foxes have holes and the birds of the air have nests, but the Son of Man has nowhere to lay his head.'" Jesus gently warned him of the challenges that he would face as he would be leaving his comfortable life behind.
2: Think about what that scribe said. "Teacher, I will follow you wherever you go." Jesus doesn't look at him and say, "Oh, son, you have no idea how tough this is going to be." He doesn't look at him and say, "Oh, so now you're changing your mind and I'm not of the devil?"
0: Ooh.
2: What he does is he says, "Listen, it's a hard road. Foxes have their holes. They have the places where they sleep. The birds of the air have their nests. They have places where they sleep. Me, I don't know where I'm sleeping tomorrow night or the night after or the night after." And the implication is, sure, you can follow, but this is what we are in for. He is inviting and he is not discouraging. So he looks at these individual scribes with grace and respect. So he got disrespect and destruction and replaced it with grace and respect. What about the Pharisees? How did that all work out? Well, let's look at Nicodemus, who was likely a secret follower. Remember, he originally came to Jesus by night, and then he became a public follower of Jesus after the crucifixion. Julie, what do we have with Nicodemus?
0: Yeah, he came with Joseph of Arimathea to take down and embalm the body of Jesus. And in John 19, 38 and 40, we read, "After these things, Joseph of Arimathea, being a disciple of Jesus, but a secret one for fear of the Jews, asked Pilate that he might take away the body of Jesus, and Pilate gave permission. So he came and took away his body. Nicodemus, who had first come to him, Jesus, by night, also came, bringing a mixture of myrrh and aloes, about 100 pounds weight. So they took the body of Jesus, and they bound it in linen wrappings with the spices, as is the burial custom of the Jews." So you noticed he had a secret relationship because of the fear of the Jews. And a quote from a Bible dictionary, "In Nicodemus, a noble candor and a simple love of truth shine out in the midst of hesitation and fear of man." Thought that was a really nice quote. So Jesus's influence was enough for Nicodemus the Pharisee to walk away from his previously held position of power and prestige. That was a good thing, good man.
2: That's a big thing to walk away from. You have the world at your fingertips. You walk out onto the street and people look at you and respect you simply because you're there. And he walks away from all of that because he had met with Jesus by night, couldn't bring himself to break away while Jesus was alive, but his crucifixion made Nicodemus stand up for what he truly in his heart believed in. So you can see the power of Jesus' influence. Again, it's not on the political party, it's to draw you away from the political party. Another example of a Pharisee is Saul of Tarsus, that very well-known, high-ranking Pharisee. He was called to be one of the 12 apostles. Now, obviously, this is after Jesus' death and resurrection, but Acts chapter 9, verses 3 to 6.
0: "As he was traveling, it happened that he was approaching Damascus, and suddenly a light from heaven flashed around him, and he fell to the ground, and he heard a voice saying to him, 'Saul, Saul, why are you persecuting me?' And he said, 'Who are you, Lord?' And he said, 'I am Jesus, whom you are persecuting, but get up, enter the city, and it will be told to you what you must do.' Saul was called out of his life as a Pharisee in this dramatic way into the life of a footstep follower of Jesus."
2: Not only into the life of a footstep follower, into the life of one of the 12. Let's get it straight. There were 12 apostles. There were only 12. And one of them is a Pharisee, of all people, a Pharisee. Jonathan, what about the Sadducees?
1: It's interesting, there's no scriptural record of any personal interactions with any Sadducee individually. Perhaps this was because they were so conservative, accepting only the books of Moses, and they worked to eliminate Jesus only through their lofty positions among the Jews and in the Sanhedrin. Later, we see them using their influence to get Pilate to do what they wanted, to kill Jesus.
2: There is no Sadducee that takes upon himself to break away from his political affiliation and essentially meet Jesus one-on-one. And that's sad, because what would Jesus have done? The answer is what he did with everybody else. He would have given him an ear to hear, words of wisdom. He would have given him a direction that was higher than what that Sadducee would have known. But we have no scriptural evidence that that ever happened. What about the publicans? Well, our first example is Jesus called Matthew. He was a publican. He was a tax collector. Called him to be one of the apostles. Matthew 9, verse 9.
0: As Jesus went on from there, he saw a man called Matthew sitting in the tax collector's booth, and he said to him, "Follow me." And he got up and followed him. That's dramatic. I have a Bible commentary by David Guzik. He said, "There is archaeological evidence that fish taken from the Sea of Galilee were taxed. So Jesus took as his disciple the tax man that may have taken money from Peter, James, and John and the other fishermen among the disciples. This might have made for some awkward introductions."
2: And that's likely exactly why Jesus did it, because he was about the unifying of the people. Now, time out for a second. He's about the unifying of the people. When we look at the political ramifications of those groups in Jesus' day, what were they about? Well, follow our way and we'll all be good. Follow our way, we'll all be good. What are the political affiliations today all about? Well, follow our way, we'll all be good. Follow our way, we'll all be good. What was Jesus about? None of it works. One by one, come and see something higher. Another publican that Jesus touched the heart of was Zacchaeus.
0: Okay, so you remember, these tax collectors had a really bad reputation for overcharging and extortion. They overcharged when they had opportunity, the scriptures say. They brought false charges of smuggling in hopes of extorting hush money. Zacchaeus was a chief tax collector. He was very rich. Jesus was passing through Jericho, and Zacchaeus was trying to get a glimpse of him, but he was too short. So he climbed a tree to get a better vantage point. And we pick up the account in Luke 19, verse 5. When Jesus came to the place, he looked up and said to him, "Zacchaeus, hurry and come down, for today I must stay at your house."
1: In all the throngs of people, he not only noticed Zacchaeus, but he called him by name. And Jesus will be an honored guest at his home. Wow.
0: Continuing at verse 6, "And he hurried and came down and received him gladly. When they saw it, they all began to grumble, saying, 'He has gone to be the guest of a man who is a sinner.' Zacchaeus stopped and said to the Lord, 'Behold, Lord, half of my possessions I will give to the poor. And if I've defrauded anyone of anything, I will give back four times as much.' And Jesus said to him, 'Today, salvation has come to this house, because he too is a son of Abraham. For the Son of Man has come to seek and to save that which was lost.'" Jesus wasn't concerned with this group label of publican and all that it represented. He was looking for individual hearts. He made it abundantly clear that anyone's status within their culture was of no consequence when it came to responding to Jesus's message.
2: So you see these publicans come to Jesus, and you see Matthew literally completely leave the occupation entirely, and you see Zacchaeus immediately give away half of what he has, plus say, "If I've wronged you, I will restore what I've done fourfold." He is willing to part with all of those things. That's the change. They didn't stay where they were. They came to Jesus to a higher way. Last group we have left is the zealots. We know Jesus called Simon the Zealot to do what? To be one of the 12 apostles. Jonathan, Luke 6, 15.
1: "And Matthew and Thomas, James the son of Alphaeus, and Simon, who was called the Zealot." It's interesting. Jesus called Matthew the tax collector, who was employed by Rome, and he called Simon the Zealot, who hated Rome and wanted it destroyed. They were on politically opposite sides.
2: The interesting thing here, on top of that, is that you don't see interactions of zealots with anybody. And yet, you have this one zealot who comes into Jesus' path. Jesus recognizes him, sees his heart, and calls him. So you see that this group is represented as those who can change and rise above. He didn't say, "Simon, okay, I'm calling you to be my apostle. Go back to your friends, mingle with them, and show them what we've learned." No, he said, "Come follow me." So what do we have here? We have a Pharisee, one of the ruling class. We have a publican, a sinner, one that everybody hated, and we have a zealot, a rebel. All three of these were called to be apostles. That's 3 out of 12. That's 25% of the apostles are from the ruling class, sinners, and rebels. Each came out of their previous lifestyle to follow Jesus, to follow him, not bring what they had along with, but to leave it behind.
0: We can conclude that Jesus didn't get involved in the political ideologies of his day, even though he could have used them to his advantage. But he did care about the individual people.
2: Let's put this back together. People, politics, and scriptural principles in relation to Jesus and individuals. Jonathan, what do we have?
1: While Jesus opposed the politically charged systems of his day, he truly loved those who were entrenched within those systems. In every case, we see Jesus inviting those individuals to come up higher, to leave behind the corruption of their associations and follow him in a new and living way.
0: Let's take it to today. Are we living examples of being open and inviting to those from such varied walks of life in our politically charged environment? You know, we normally think of politics as relating to the government, but political also means acting according to the interests of status or authority within an organization rather than matters of principle. We look around and churches can be very internally political, whether it's this large name brand denomination or your local Bible church on the corner. So we want to be aware that church politics exist so that when we aren't focused on status or us and them mentality instead of the scriptural principles, we should be.
2: So you look at Jesus and politics, and you see that he avoided and called out the groups that were in place. Each of those groups had a potential to be better, but they weren't. He didn't try to correct them. He simply called them out. We can bring that same attitude into our own church groups, and the whole thing needs to be understood. Avoid the political wrangling on any level. That's not what a true follower of Jesus is called to do on any level at any time. The wisdom, compassion, and love of Jesus were on powerful display as he called specific individuals out of their previous associations.
1: So, Jesus didn't work the system. He worked above the system. How does his example translate for his followers after his death and right up to our present time?
2: Anytime Jesus sets an example, we who follow him may see it as a daunting template for what our lives should look like. Fortunately, we have many scriptures that show us how, in a practical way, to apply the principles that he laid out. As we lay out the scriptural evidence, we will see our scriptural path unfold before us. We want to look at, okay, what do we do with what we've seen from Jesus? What have we seen from him? He didn't get involved. John the Baptist didn't get involved. John the Baptist told them some things. Jesus told them what their groups were like, but he drew individuals out to a higher path. He didn't stop in the middle. There was no compromising. There was, you're either there or here. Let's look at two more things from Jesus' own life example. First, when he was praying in the Garden of Gethsemane before his crucifixion, he was very specific about how his followers should act. Pay close attention to these verses, John 17, verses 14 and 15.
1: I have given them your word, and the world has hated them, because they are not of the world, even as I am not of the world. I do not ask you to take them out of the world, but to keep them from the evil one. So we are in the world, but not of the world.
2: This is a really important principle. This is the last free time that Jesus had before his crucifixion. And what did he do with it? He spent it praying for his disciples right then and his disciples all down through the age. That includes us. You are in the world, but you are not of the world. Let's take that. Let's hold on to that thought. The next day, while being questioned by Pilate, Jesus profoundly clarified his stance. And again, listen carefully to what Jesus says and what he means here. John chapter 18, verses 33 to 35.
1: Therefore, Pilate entered again in the praetorium and summoned Jesus and said to him, "Are you the king of the Jews?" Jesus answered, Are you saying this on your own initiative, or did others tell you about me? Pilate answered, I am not a Jew, am I? Your own nation and the chief priests delivered you to me. What have you done?
2: So the question, are you the king of the Jews? And Jesus is giving him a little bit of a hard time. He says, well, okay, who told you this? Pilate's getting a little upset. You know, what have you done? What have you done here? This matter of life and death for Jesus, and that's what this was. Answer wrong and you die. Answer right and maybe you can find a way out. So this is a matter of life and death for Jesus. What did it provide him? A way of escape? Oh, no. No, because that's not what he was there for. It provided him with the opportunity to show his true mission. What was his true mission? Listen to his answer. John 18:36.
1: Jesus answered, my kingdom is not of this world. If my kingdom were of this world, then my servants would be fighting so that I would not be handed over to the Jews. But as it is, my kingdom is not of this realm.
0: So as Jesus's followers, it sounds like we're not to fight in any way for political power in this world. But on the flip side, and especially in a republic like the United States, the government gets its power from the people. In Romans 13:1, the Apostle Paul said, every person is to be in subjection to the governing authorities, for there is no authority except from God, and those which exist are established by God. So good government is good. It allows the people to flourish. We can discuss religion, and even my garbage gets picked up every week because of our government. Some believe voting is part of our stewardship to vote for those who support scriptural values. Why wouldn't we as Christians want voters and political leaders of the Christian faith?
2: Let's look at that question in relation to what Jesus gave as an answer. He said, if my kingdom were of this world, my servants would be fighting so that I would not be handed over, but my kingdom is not of this realm. His principle is very, very sound and clear and simple. My kingdom has nothing to do with anything that's here governing it. It is above it. It's from heaven. So your question, why would we not want to have good rulers in place? We do want to have good rulers. It's great to have good rulers. You have freedom. You have opportunities. You can do all kinds of things. The point is, if you are a follower of Jesus and you believe his words, our responsibility is to not be engaged in the kingdoms of this world because our calling is above that. Does that mean I don't want somebody in power so I can have the freedom to talk the way we're talking? No, that's not what it means. What it means is our job is to be engaged in those things that are higher than that. So yes, we do want them, but we are not to fight to put them there. Why? Because Jesus says, if my kingdom were of this world, then my followers would fight. Therefore, we should not be engaged in such a fight. To be Jesus' true follower is to be a representative of God's will and word for all. So let's go now to some other scriptures in the New Testament that help us understand what our role is as Christians. 2 Corinthians 5:17-20.
1: Therefore, if anyone is in Christ, he is a new creature. The old things passed away. Behold, new things have come. Now all these things are from God, who reconciled us to himself through Christ and gave us the ministry of reconciliation. Namely, that God was in Christ, reconciling the world to himself, not counting their trespasses against them, and he has committed to us the word of reconciliation. Therefore, we are ambassadors for Christ, as though God were making an appeal through us. We beg you on behalf of Christ, be reconciled to God.
0: An interesting choice of words from Paul, describing us as ambassadors for Christ. What's an ambassador? They're an accredited diplomat sent by a country as its official representative to a foreign country, but they represent their home country's interests while living in the host country.
2: The question is, do ambassadors get involved and become influencers in the political wrangling of the country that they are visiting?
0: No. Ideally not.
2: That's right. That's not their job. So the Apostle Paul is telling us exactly what Jesus told us. His kingdom is not of this realm. You are ambassadors. Of who? Of Christ. And where's his kingdom? Oh, it's a heavenly kingdom in the future. Thy kingdom come on earth in the future, not now, later. So that's what we are supposed to be representing. Again, that is showing us where our citizenship is and how that is supposed to work. Our true citizenship as this new creation, in 2 Corinthians 5:17, it says you're this new creation, is not of this world, as Jesus mentioned in John 17. So let's verify that. Let's go a little bit more deeply into that. Philippians 3, 20 to 21.
1: For our citizenship is in heaven, from which also we eagerly wait for a Savior, the Lord Jesus Christ, who will transform the body of our humble state into conformity with the body of his glory by the exertion of the power that he has even to subject all things to himself.
2: Our citizenship is in heaven. That's where our primary allegiance is. Everything else is built on the sides around that. That's what we fight for. That's what we stand for. That's the flag that we should be waving. It's that flag. That's what we're about.
1: Having citizenship in heaven is not an excuse to avoid paying taxes. Rather, it points us to be good and righteous citizens. You know, how did Jesus react to being put on the spot about paying taxes? Luke 20, 21 through 25. They question him, saying, "Teacher, we know that you speak and teach correctly, and you are not partial to any, but teach the way of God in truth. Is it lawful for us to pay taxes to Caesar or not?" But he detected their trickery and said to them, "Show me a denarius. Whose likeness and inscription does it have?" They said, "Caesar's." And he said to them, "Then render to Caesar the things that are Caesar's, and to God the things that are God's."
0: Brilliant. Going back to Romans 13, verses 6 and 7, Paul said, "For because of this, you also pay taxes, for rulers are servants of God, devoting themselves to this very thing. Render to all what is due them, tax to whom tax is due, custom to who custom, fear to whom fear, honor to whom honor." So in going over these scriptures with you both this week, we talked about how our taxes pay for things that we don't necessarily approve of or agree with, even to a government. Some nations pay, it's completely corrupt. So they had the same issue paying taxes to the Romans, which is partially why those publicans were so hated. The Jewish people were, in effect, funding the oppressive nation that eventually destroyed them. And just like I won't serve in the military, but I'm certainly grateful for those who do, I appreciate those in government who want to make things better for me.
2: You look at this and say, well, that's a conundrum. That's a problem, because you're saying, well, you appreciate those things and yet, and you're supposed to pay your taxes, but you're not supposed to be in the middle of it. Yes, that's exactly right. Why would we say that? Because that's exactly what Jesus said. That's exactly what Jesus did. That's exactly what the Apostle Paul said, what the Apostle Paul did. And as we're about to see, it's exactly what the Apostle Peter said and did. We are acting in a way that says our citizenship is in heaven and we are following heavenly guidance because, frankly, this old world doesn't need those who are truly called to follow in Jesus' footsteps. It's going to fall apart anyway. We're going to get to that in a moment, okay? Overall, we are to be contributory and respectful in this world in which we live. Our behavior should reflect Christ's likeness in all ways. 1 Peter 2, 13 to 17.
1: "Submit yourselves for the Lord's sake to every human institution, whether to a king as the one in authority or to governors as sent by him for the punishment of evildoers and the praise of those who do right. For such is the will of God, that by doing right you may silence the ignorance of foolish men. Act as free men, and do not use your freedom as a covering for evil, but use it as bondslaves of God. Honor all people, love the brotherhood, fear God, honor the king."
2: Honor the king? What? The point of this is simple. Be a good person. Be a reflection of Christ's likeness. Jesus didn't buck the system. He lived up to the system in a way that was higher than anybody could imagine. When he was challenged on the law, he showed them how he fulfilled the law. He showed them ways of seeing it in a bigger way. We are to be good people so that when someone looks at you, they say, "Look at that person. There's nothing about them that I can see that's corrupt or vile or political for that matter." Because when you start to get political, what do? You elevate one group. And what do you do to the rest? You demonize them. You put them aside. That's not what we're called to do. Finally, once Daniel from the Old Testament was given the interpretation of King Nebuchadnezzar's dream, he was given that interpretation by God. Here's how he responded in prayer with praise and honor to God for his incredible mercy for revealing this dream. Daniel chapter 2, verses 20 to 22.
1: Daniel said, "Let the name of God be blessed forever and ever, for wisdom and power belong to him. It is he who changes the times and the epochs. He removes kings and establishes kings. He gives wisdom to wise men and knowledge to men of understanding. It is he who reveals the profound and hidden things. He knows what is in the darkness, and the light dwells with him."
2: Daniel would interpret the king's dream and report to the king regarding the changing of world empires. Even though Daniel would be elevated within that first empire, "Thou, O king, are the head of gold" on that image. Even though he would be elevated to power within that empire, the report was of its demise, and it wouldn't change. Daniel was given an opportunity as a Jewish individual to be a part of that, and yet it was going to fall. He served where he was called upon to serve as a Jew. I want to make a note, Jews were about the physical world that they lived in. Christianity is about the kingdom of heaven. It's a different circumstance. But the point is that he says to God, "You're the one who sets up and takes down kingdoms. Not me by my vote, not me by my influence. It is God, and we need to let it stay there." Jonathan, finally, people, politics, and scriptural principles.
1: We have carefully considered Jesus' specific instructions regarding the politically charged organizations that we, as his followers, would be facing. It is now our responsibility to accept his direction and, to the best of our ability, embrace it and apply it.
0: While this might be challenging, we have to always go back to our most important question. How well am I representing Jesus as his footstep follower in my actions and reactions when it comes to politics?
2: How well am I stepping up and stepping out of the norm into a place that says, "I'm an ambassador, my citizenship is in heaven, I need to act like that in every way, being respectful to the laws of the land and the ways of the land, but living for a higher kingdom"?
0: And getting back to your opening questions, Rick, is it your opinion that we should get involved or stay away? So if someone's conscience tells them to vote or even get more involved in their local or higher governments, they have the Christian liberty to do so, don't they?
2: They do. As for me, I would be incredibly careful about such things, because the beginning of involvement often brings further involvement and further involvement. Hey, and I'm doing good here. Sure, and you probably are, and maybe you can execute change. But the problem is that what we're trying to do is build up the kingdoms of this world when the prophecies say they're going to fall. The good news is that what replaces them is the kingdom of God, of which we are citizens. Choose you this day whom you will serve. As for me and my house, this is from Joshua, we will serve the Lord. The point here, folks, is to be very clear when we look at our stand in the world in which we live. The world is political. There's opinions, and we're pressed to take a stand for this or that. Please, let's consider the scriptures and take a stand as best as we can for the highest principles that Jesus not only spoke, but he taught and he did. Let us be footstep followers of him in these tumultuous times. Think about it. Folks, we love hearing from our listeners. We welcome your feedback and questions on this episode and other episodes at ChristianQuestions.com. Coming up in our next episode, how do we understand the rich man and Lazarus?
3: Moses and the Law, 35 centuries ahead. Selected text, "The awe of the Lord is the beginning of wisdom." Psalm 111, verse 10, from the RVIC 2016. Moses' birth and upbringing in the royal family of Egypt are recorded in Exodus 2, verses 1 through 10. Paul, educated by Gamaliel, says that Moses was opposed by Jannes and Jambres. Egyptian suzerainry Kian reigned circa 39 years, and Mabri Shishi 3 years. Greek Jannes and Jambres, Assis. Two pharaohs of the 15th dynasty of Egypt, Hyksos. Jewish writings say the alphabet was invented by Moses. Some say it may have been even earlier, with evidence as early as the 18th year of the great pharaoh Amenemes III, probably Joseph's pharaoh, who closed the basalt quarries from his 4th to 18th year. Pharaoh invited Jacob and his family to come to Egypt and have the best of the land, Genesis 45, verses 10 through 18, near to the capital. While formerly it was thought that the capital, Avaris, was at Tanis in the northern delta, and some distance from the best of the land, it is now thought to have been at Tel Eldaba, which is Hatwaret equals Avaris, just east of the Bubastite branch of the Nile, where the best soil is. It is from there that Moses led the sons of Israel out of Egypt. From Goshen.

suggest that no discards were left behind. Harkarcombe is plausible, except the artifacts there are only from BC 2000 and earlier. Jebel Allaz requires a Red Sea crossing through the Gulf of Aqaba, too far to reach in 3 days' journey, and the area was not thriving until the 12th century. For now, we may allow it to be uncertain. Earlier codes of laws. The earliest yet known code of laws was issued by Urukagina, king of Lagash, in modern Iraq, in perhaps the 23rd century BC, in response to the greed and corruption of a predecessor. His intent was that a man of power must not commit an injustice against them, the orphan and widow. How successful Urukagina was is another question. He was conquered after an 8-year reign, and Lagash was destroyed. Ur-Nammu, king of Sumer and Akkad, circa 2054 through 2036, issued a better-known code of laws so that the orphan did not fall a prey to the wealthy, the widow did not fall a prey to the powerful, and the man of one shekel did not fall a prey to the man of one mina, which is 60 shekels. Typical of his laws, if a man has cut off with a geshpu instrument the nose of another man, he shall pay 2/3 of a mina of silver. A century later, a code of the city of Eshnunna, about 10 miles east of modern Baghdad in Akkad, said, "If an ox is known to gore habitually, and the ward authorities have had the fact made known to its owner, but he does not have his ox dehorned, it gores a man and causes his death, then the owner of the ox shall pay 2/3 of a mina of silver." Half a century later, Lifet Ishtar issued a code of laws which freed the sons and daughters of Sumer and Akkad from slavery, which had been imposed on them. The still better known Code of Hammurabi, king of Babylon, circa 1728 through 1686, came 2 centuries later. Finnegan mentions, "Laws covering assault and battery were based largely on the principle of equal retaliation, but with some complications because of the division of society into 3 classes. Nobles, commoners, and slaves. For example, if a senor has knocked out a tooth of a senor of his own rank, they shall knock out his tooth. If he has knocked out a commoner's tooth, he shall pay 1/3 mina of silver." One very extreme application of the Lex Talionis was provided for if, under certain circumstances, a man caused the death of another man's daughter, his own daughter was to be put to death. The Law God Gave to Moses. The law Jehovah God gave to Moses has many things similar to the Sumerian-Babylonian law codes, and many things unlike those law codes. One major difference is that Moses' law is no respecter of persons. "One law shall be to him that is homeborn, and unto the stranger that sojourneth among you." Exodus 12:49, repeated in Leviticus 24:22 and Numbers 15, verses 16 and 29. Again, "Thou shalt not follow a multitude to do evil, neither shalt thou speak in a cause to turn aside after a multitude to wrest justice. Neither shalt thou favor a poor man in his cause." Exodus 23, verses 2 and 3 from the ASV. "Ye shall do no unrighteousness in judgment. Thou shalt not respect the person of the poor, nor honor the person of the mighty. But in righteousness shalt thou judge thy neighbor." Leviticus 19:15. "Thou shalt not wrest justice. Thou shalt not respect persons. Neither shalt thou take a bribe. For a bribe doth blind the eyes of the wise, and pervert the words of the righteous." Deuteronomy 16:19 from the ASV. It was eye for eye, tooth for tooth. Exodus 21, verses 23 and 24, and Leviticus 24, 19 and 20 from the ASV. Not 2 eyes for an eye, or 4 front teeth for a tooth, whether wealthy, common people, or strangers. Moses' law is not a respecter of persons. Laws for good health. God commanded to Abraham, "He that is 8 days old shall be circumcised among you, every male throughout your generations." Genesis 17:12 and Leviticus 12:3. Why the 8th day of life? Vitamin K and prothrombin, clotting factor 2, are necessary for normal blood clotting, and both are synthesized by intestinal bacteria.
If vitamin K is not manufactured in the baby's

0: intestinal tract until the fifth to the seventh day of life, it is clear that the first safe day to perform circumcision would be the eighth day. On a baby's day 3, available prothrombin is about a third of normal, putting any surgery at risk of serious hemorrhaging. But on the eighth day, the prothrombin concentration temporarily rises to 110% of normal. Thus, one observes that from a consideration of vitamin K and prothrombin, the perfect day to perform a circumcision is the eighth day. What could Moses or Abraham have known about vitamin K and prothrombin 4,000 years ago? But the Creator already knew. The washing of hands. Ignaz Philipp Semmelweis, a Jewish-Hungarian physician, became assistant to the professor of the maternity clinic at Vienna General Hospital in 1846. In 1847, he began requiring doctors and nurses to wash their hands thoroughly after touching corpses. When the death rate dropped, he also required washing of hands between patients. The death rate suddenly dropped from 10 to 20% to 1 to 2%. But hospital personnel were irate at the inconvenience. His 2-year contract was not renewed and he was alienated in Vienna. So he moved back to Budapest, where his experience was repeated at St. Rochus Hospital in Pest. In 1861, he wrote about his success in etiology, concept, and prophylaxis of childbed fever. But it was not well written, and it was disdained in Europe. People thought he was crazy, so had him committed to an insane asylum in 1865, where he was beaten and died. Over the next 2 decades, Louis Pasteur developed germ theory. Joseph Lister pioneered antiseptic surgery in 1865. Albert Billroth discovered streptococci and staphylococci in 1874, and Robert Koch developed a staining technique for identifying bacteria in 1877. Only then did Semmelweis's practice begin to spread throughout hospitals worldwide. People thus discovered the instructions from 35 centuries earlier. When an antiseptic was prepared from a red heifer, cedarwood, and hyssop, it may have been used when the preparer shall wash his clothes in water and bathe his flesh in water, and shall be unclean until the even. He that toucheth the dead body of any man shall be unclean 7 days. The same shall purify himself therewith on the 3rd day, and on the 7th day he shall be clean. When a man dieth in a tent, everyone that cometh into the tent, and everyone that is in the tent shall be unclean 7 days. And every open vessel which hath no covering bound upon it is unclean. And whosoever in the open field toucheth one that is slain with a sword, or a dead body, or a bone of a man, or a grave, shall be unclean 7 days. But the man that shall be unclean and shall not purify himself, that soul shall be cut off from the midst of the assembly. Numbers 19 from the ASV. The law addressed other issues. Quarantine was prescribed for the leper, Leviticus 13:46. Israel was forbidden to eat either blood or animal fat, Leviticus 3:17. Diseases are carried in the blood, and fat is modernly associated with heart disease. Israel was commanded to observe a Sabbath, rest, on the 7th day of every week, Deuteronomy 5:14 and 15. People find that when they try never to take a rest, they become progressively less efficient. James F. Jekyll, epidemiologist at Yale, observes, "The priest served as the health officer, to oversee that the community was holy and clean, to diagnose and treat problems, and to pronounce healed persons clean." 4 centuries have increased the life expectancy from 40 to 80 years old, primarily due to improvements in public health practices, rather than the advent of modern medicine. Jekyll says, "The sanitary revolution came about from the personal convictions of many people, which were partly biblical in origin, that it was better for society's health and morals to live in cleanliness rather than in filth." Jekyll adds a quote from the world-renowned bacteriologist from the Rockefeller Foundation, René Dubos. "Clearly, modern medical science has helped to clean up the mess created by urban and industrial civilization. However, by the time laboratory medicine came effectively into the picture, the job had been carried far toward completion by the humanitarians and social reformers of the 19th century. Their romantic doctrine that nature is holy and healthful was scientifically naive, but proved effective against the most important health problems of their age. When the tide is receding from the beach, it is easy to have the illusion that one can empty the ocean by removing water with a pail. The tide of infections and nutritional diseases was rapidly receding when the laboratory scientists moved into action at the end of the past century. Jekyll continues with a summary. See the end of this article. And comments. The biblical insight that health derives from a holy and clean way of life and not from purchasing the services of healers is a perspective that must be recovered by our society if we are to achieve the measure of health we desire at a price we can afford. But who can influence human behavior? Suffice it to say that how we behave derives from what we ultimately believe is of greatest value. And it is here, in determining the priorities of individuals, families, and communities, that religion has its most crucial impact on health. If thou wilt diligently hearken to the voice of Jehovah thy God, and wilt do that which is right in his eyes, and wilt give ear to his commandments and keep all his statutes, I will put none of the diseases upon thee which I have put upon the Egyptians. For I am Jehovah that healeth thee. Exodus 15:26. Jekyll's summary, representative selections from the Old Testament Sanitary Code. Key texts, Leviticus 19:2 and 10:10. 1. 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Don't eat old food, Leviticus 19:5-8. 6. Isolation. If one touches the dead, Leviticus 5:2 and 22:4. If one touches unclean discharges, Leviticus 5:3. For those who have a discharge, Leviticus 15:1-13. For those who have skin diseases, Leviticus 13. Of a woman following childbirth, Leviticus 12:1-8. Prevents epidemic childbed fever. Terminal disinfection, Leviticus 15:1-13 and 14:34-48. 7. Control of venereal disease, morality, Exodus 20:14, Leviticus 18:20. 8. Priest is the health officer, Leviticus 13:14.
1: Jesus, a model of mercy, a unique perspective. Selected text. When he heard that it was Jesus of Nazareth, he began to cry out and say, Jesus, thou son of David, have mercy on me. Mark 10:47. One of the definitions of mercy is compassionate treatment, especially of those under one's power. Since Jesus was the spiritual, intellectual, and physiological superior of everyone with whom he came in contact, it is easy to see how this important virtue was part of the Savior's everyday life. His was a life of compassion toward the undone human condition, for in his pre-human existence as the Logos, he had personally witnessed mankind's fall into sin and condemnation. John stated of our Lord, He knew what was in man. John 2:25. As he walked the earth during his brief ministry, Jesus was also aware of the coming time of blessing, a reality that not even his closest disciples appreciated. His awareness of the big picture of the Heavenly Father's plan gave our Redeemer a unique perspective in all his dealings with others. Three reasons for Jesus' miracles. A key aspect of the ministry of Jesus Christ was the performance of miracles, many of which involved healing the sick. There were at least three basic reasons for those miracles. The first was to establish his messiahship. The disciples of John the Baptist were sent to Jesus to determine, "Art thou he that should come, or do we look for another?" Matthew 11:3. Our Lord responded by giving his miracles as evidence, an answer more powerful than a simple yes or no. A second reason for miracles was to provide a typical picture of the work of the kingdom to come. At the time Lazarus died, Jesus said to Martha, "Thy brother shall rise again." Martha saith unto him, "I know that he shall rise again in the resurrection at the last day." Jesus said unto her, "I am the resurrection and the life. He that believeth in me, though he were dead, yet shall he live." John 11:23-25. Mercy was a third reason for our Lord's miracles. A quick word search in a concordance for compassion will quickly demonstrate that mercy was a significant factor in our Lord's miracles. For example, Jesus had compassion on them, two blind men, and touched their eyes, and immediately their eyes received sight. Matthew 20:34. While we appropriately apply the phrase that Jesus was touched with a feeling of our infirmities, Hebrews 4:15, to the prospective bride of Christ, there is no doubt that Jesus was also moved by seeing mankind's imperfections firsthand. He had the power to heal the sick, and he used that power generously. A woman of Canaan. Mercy was shown in many of our Lord's experiences with believers and non-believers alike. Once a woman of Canaan approached Jesus requesting that he heal her daughter who was vexed with a devil. The Lord, however, ignored her, and his disciples asked him to send her away. Jesus explained the reason for his lack of response by saying, "I am not sent but unto the lost sheep of the house of Israel." In other words, since the Jewish nation was God's chosen people and in relationship with God under the law covenant, our Lord's ministry was focused on the nation of Israel, not on the Gentiles. Since this woman was a Gentile, Jesus had no responsibility to respond to her. She again beseeched him with the words, "Help me." The Savior maintained his position by saying, "It is not meet to take the children's bread and to cast it to dogs." Dogs, house pets, not vicious dogs, was a pejorative term used by the Jews in that day for Gentiles. She agreed with him, and yet she continued her plea with an insightful response. "Truth, Lord, yet the dogs eat of the crumbs which fall from their master's table." What persistence! This Canaanite was not disagreeing with Jesus. She was reasoning with him, and he appreciated her tenacity. Then Jesus answered and said unto her, "O woman, great is thy faith. Be it unto thee even as thou wilt." And her daughter was made whole from that very hour. Matthew 15:22-28. This healing was an expression of mercy. Jesus had no obligation to this foreigner, and yet her respectful importuning caught his attention, and he decided to help her daughter. In our experiences, we also may see a situation where we have no responsibility to lend assistance, and yet there may be an opportunity to be merciful, and thus be more like our Master. It can be something as simple as a traffic situation where we technically have rights, but upon viewing another driver in an unsafe predicament, we yield with a friendly wave and smile. We are all better off for such efforts. Jesus, Jairus, and a sick woman. Another example of Jesus' mercy involved a woman with a request for herself, not her child. Jairus, a ruler of the synagogue, came to Jesus in anguish over his dying daughter. But before Jesus could attend to his request, a woman who had been ill for 12 years and had spent all her living on physicians, simply touched the hem of Jesus' garment. That act of faith resulted in her immediate healing. The Lord asked, "Who touched me?" When the details were known, he said, "Daughter, be of good comfort. Thy faith hath made thee whole. Go in peace." Luke 8:40-48. Jesus then responded to Jairus' urgent request. Jesus demonstrated mercy not only in attending miraculously to Jairus' daughter's condition, but also in interrupting what he was doing with Jairus to assist the sick woman. Jesus could easily have told the woman he was busy with an urgent request and she would have to wait. But we cannot imagine him doing such a thing. He was too generous, too merciful for that kind of remark. Jesus was never too busy to help someone, especially those who demonstrated faith. We would all do well to heed the apostolic admonition to be in season and help others at every opportunity, even when doing so is not personally convenient. 2 Timothy 4:2. The 10 lepers. Mercy can also be demonstrated in what a person chooses not to do. The expression "less is more" can often fit into expressions of mercy. Such was the case in our Lord's dealings with the 10 lepers. Luke 17:11-19. Jesus was traveling to Jerusalem when 10 leprous men stood at a distance and beckoned, "Jesus, Master, have mercy on us." The Savior told them to show themselves to the priests in accordance with the guidelines contained in Leviticus chapters 13 and 14. As they walked away in compliance, they were miraculously healed. Only one of these lepers, a Samaritan, returned to give thanks to Jesus. Our Lord's wonderfully subdued reflection was an evidence of his merciful disposition. Were there not 10 cleansed? But where are the 9? This was not a strong and forceful rebuke, but rather a searching question. While the healed men indeed should have returned to give thanks, Jesus no doubt had mercy on their failure to thank him due to their understandable exuberance at their miraculous healing. We can do the same in our dealings with those we help. When proper gratitude is not demonstrated, we can simply be thankful they are now better off for our efforts and be compassionate toward their lack of an expression of appreciation. Jesus and Peter. There are few examples of mercy more powerful than our Lord's dealings with the impetuous Apostle Peter. All readers of the Bible know the story of Peter's 3 denials of Jesus. Peter boldly declared, "Though all men shall be offended because of thee, yet will I never be offended." Matthew 26:33. Our Lord's response in the next verse was prophetic. "Verily I say unto thee, that this night before the cock crow, thou shalt deny me thrice." Matthew records the poignant result of Peter's eventual 3 denials. Peter remembered the word of Jesus, which said unto him, "Before the cock crow, thou shalt deny me thrice." And he went out and wept bitterly. Matthew 26:75. After our Lord's resurrection, Jesus met with Peter in the well-known dialogue where he asked Peter 3 times, "Lovest thou me?" and ended with the admonition, "Feed my sheep." John 21:15-17. There is little doubt that Peter's 3 denials were the reason behind Jesus' 3 persistent questions. Our Lord's discussion with the Apostle Peter was a reassurance that he was forgiven. It was an act of mercy, an act of compassion. Peter then went on to be a faithful apostle and leader of the early Christian church. There is another example of Jesus' concern for Peter. When an angel announced the Lord's resurrection to the women gathered at the tomb, he added, "Tell his disciples and Peter that he goeth forth before you into Galilee." Mark 16:7. Peter, like all of us, was subject to human frailties. No matter how spiritually strong we might be, we cannot escape human shortcomings. We are all thankful for the Lord's mercy as reflected in His forgiveness of these shortcomings and providing yet another opportunity to serve Him further. We can likewise be merciful to those who disappoint us. Jesus' instructions to us. In the Beatitudes we read, "Blessed are the merciful, for they shall obtain mercy." Matthew 5:7. This statement by Jesus is similar in concept to His admonitions on forgiveness. Later, the Savior laid down a principle that we can use to obtain forgiveness for ourselves. "For if ye forgive men their trespasses, your heavenly Father will also forgive you." Matthew 6:14. Apparently, as we show mercy to others, it will providentially be shown to us. Developing the virtue of mercy will cause us to be more Christ-like. Thus, our efforts contain a triple blessing. We become more like our Master, we benefit all we come in contact with, and we personally obtain additional mercy from the Lord. Mercy is a wonderful virtue, and we see it demonstrated repeatedly in the life and ministry of our Lord Jesus Christ. Let us take His example to heart and likewise endeavor to develop this same character quality.

It is now time for the Bible Answers program, in which we present a frank and earnest discussion of Bible truths in an endeavor to answer your questions. Our subject for this program is Your Adversary, the Devil. The hope for the future of the human family is as bright as the assurances of God's Word.

0: Ed, we have received an interesting letter. It is about the devil. And here I quote, "I was brought up to believe that the devil is a hideous creature with horns, spiked tail, and a pitchfork, whose business is to torture and fire the unsaved dead. Lately I have been told that the devil is merely an evil principle, not a real person at all. So my question to you is this: is there a real devil? If so, who created him? Why does a God of love permit him to exist?" It really is quite a letter. But first, this program is brought to you by the Dawn Bible Students Association, publishers of the Dawn magazine in cooperation with local Bible study groups, and by the friends of Frank and Ernest everywhere. So, Ed, what does the Bible say about the devil?
1: Well, as I understand the teachings of the Bible, they reveal very definitely that there is a personal devil, not a hideous creature with hoofs and horns, but a very powerful being on the spirit plane of existence.
0: That, of course, raises the question as to whether there are orders of creation higher than and unseen by man.
1: Well, David settles that question for us when he says that man was created a little lower than the angels.
0: And that is a reasonable conclusion in view of our very limited knowledge of the universe, how it was created and what makes it function. It would be very unreasonable to conclude that man is the highest and most intelligent of all God's creatures.
1: I think that is good reasoning. In the realm of sound, for example, we know now that the human ear is quite limited, that there are sounds which are very real, yet because they are above or below certain vibration frequencies, we are unable to hear them, and the same is true of sight.
0: It seems to me also that the miracles of the various wireless systems of communication should help us to realize the power of invisible forces which go beyond our ability to comprehend.
1: That's right. Our faith need not be staggered by the definite assertions of the Bible that prior to the creation of man, God created various orders of beings higher than the human. Because these are invisible, to us we speak of them as spirit beings, meaning simply that they are not fleshly or earthly.
0: Ed, would you say that in the spirit realm, even as in the earthly, there are various planes or levels of existence?
1: Not only so, Russell, but the Bible reveals that there are both holy and unholy angels, good and bad angels. The devil is a chief of the unholy angels. The Bible speaks of the devil and his angels.
0: Now, I come to my next question. Who created the devil and his angels? If God created them, would it not make God responsible for their evil?
1: The answer is that the devil and his angels were not always in opposition to God and to righteousness. They were created holy. Satan is referred to prior to his fall into sin as Lucifer, son of the morning. And that's found in Isaiah, the 14th chapter, verse 12. And verses 13 and 14 are also very revealing. Here's my Bible if you'd like to read them.
0: Thank you. "Thou hast said in thine heart, I will ascend into heaven, I will exalt my throne above the stars of God, I will sit also upon the mount of the congregation in the sides of the north, I will ascend above the heights of the clouds, I will be like the Most High."
1: Thus you see, Russell, it was this ambitious determination of the devil to be like the Most High that caused him to become a permanent adversary of his Creator. Isaiah refers to his fall from divine favor, saying, "How art thou fallen from heaven, O Lucifer, son of the morning?"
0: All right, we now have the devil identified. We have found that he was originally one of the highest orders of God's spirit creatures. Ed, what else does the Bible say about the devil?
1: The Bible gives him various names. In Revelation chapter 20, verse 2, he is called the devil and Satan, meaning deceiver and opponent. He is also called a dragon. According to the Greek original, the word dragon means to fascinate or to allure.
0: And didn't Jesus say that the devil is the prince of this world?
1: Yes, he did. And the Apostle Paul wrote that the devil is the prince of the power of the air, the spirit that now worketh in the hearts of the children of disobedience.
0: And if I remember correctly, the Apostle Paul referred to the devil as the god of this world, the one who has blinded the minds of them that believe not, lest the light of the glorious gospel of Christ, who is the image of God, should shine unto them.
1: And that's right, and the Apostle Peter refers to the devil simply as being our adversary. You know, the little book entitled Your Adversary the Devil goes into all these points very thoroughly. It reveals from the Scriptures the activities of the devil and his angels throughout all the ages and how and when they will be brought to an end.
0: I'll certainly be glad to read it. But Ed, when, according to the Bible, did the fallen Lucifer first begin to oppose God so far as the human race is concerned?
1: The book Your Adversary the Devil points out from the Bible that this was in the Garden of Eden, and that his first activity was along the lines of deception. No doubt you remember what the Lord said to Adam concerning the penalty for disobeying his law.
0: I think everyone remembers that. God said, referring to the forbidden fruit, "In the day thou eatest thereof, thou shalt surely die."
1: That's right. But the devil, that old serpent, questioned this. He asked Mother Eve, "Hath God said, ye shall not eat of the tree of the garden?" When Eve confirmed what God had said to Adam concerning the penalty for disobedience being death, Satan said, "Ye shall not surely die."
0: In other words, Satan accused God of being a liar.
1: That is so, but actually it was Satan who lied. And his lie introduced a controversy into human minds which has raged from that day to this. You see, two assertions had been made to our first parents, one by God, their creator, the other by the adversary of God, the devil.
0: God said, "Thou shalt surely die." I remember that. And the devil said, "Ye shall not die." Those are the two assertions that you refer to.
1: Yes, and those two thoughts have come down through the centuries and have exerted powerful influences over what men have believed concerning God and his purpose pertaining to man. God's statement has been an important foundation of truth, while the devil's lie has been the basis of practically all error.
0: Now, just what do you mean by that?
1: Well, simply that all who have built their faith upon God's statement have believed that the wages of sin is death, that when a man dies, he is dead, while all the various theories that death is not a reality stem from the statement made by that old serpent, the devil, and Satan.
0: Another question. Why does an all-powerful God permit such a being as the devil to exist and to continue his deceptions upon mankind?
1: He will not be permitted to exist forever. In connection with the devil's first opposition to God in the Garden of Eden, the Lord gave a prophecy of his ultimate destruction. It reads, "I will put enmity between thee and the woman, and between thy seed and her seed. It shall bruise thy head, and thou shalt bruise his heel." Russell, since our time is up, will you tell our friends about the little book, Your Adversary, the Devil?
0: With pleasure, Ed. Friends, if you have wondered about the devil, who he is, who created him, what his activities have been, and how his opposition to God affects your life, you should by all means send for Your Adversary, the Devil. Ask for the Adversary book and mail your request to Frank and Ernest. Here are some of the questions you will find scripturally answered in this timely and revealing little book. Why is it reasonable to believe in angels? Who are the devil's angels? How do they manifest themselves in human affairs today? What have been the activities of the devil, and why does Jesus refer to him as the prince of this world? What divine prophecy has been fulfilled by the persecutions of the righteous throughout the ages? Why has the devil been permitted to continue his evil works? The Bible says that the devil will be bound. How and when will this be done? Yes, all these questions and many more are answered in Your Adversary the Devil, so send for it today. Simply mail your request to Frank and Ernest, Box 60, General Post Office, New York City. 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
2: 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And now, goodbye, and may God bless you.

Hope, which enters within the veil. Theme text. Which hope we have as an anchor of the soul, both sure and steadfast, and which entereth into that within the veil. Hebrews 6, verse 19. True hope is a combination of desire and assurance. One might desire something very earnestly, but if there is no assurance of ever obtaining it, he would have no basis for true hope. On the other hand, one might know for certain that some tragedy was coming into his life, but because he would have no desire for it, it would be improper to use the word hope in connection therewith. We desire that for which we hope, and we hope for it because of being assured from reliable sources that our desire is to be realized. So it is with the hope of the footstep followers of Jesus. Their hope is to be with the Lord, see him as he is, share his glory as his joint heirs, and be partakers of the divine nature. See John 17:24, 1 John 3:2, and Romans 8:17. As human beings, we are made to live on the earth. By nature, we are satisfied to have it that way and do not inherently desire heavenly things. Heavenly desires, therefore, must be developed within us, and God does this for us by the power and influence of his Holy Spirit through the precious promises of his word. Even so, our desire for heavenly things is not based on actual knowledge of what they are like, for they are quite beyond human comprehension. The Apostle John speaks of this, saying, "It doth not yet appear what we shall be," in 1 John 3, verse 2. That is, we cannot fully grasp the height of glory and nature to which we are called. Of one thing we are certain, however, as John continues, we know that when he shall appear, we shall be like him, for we shall see him as he is. Of Jesus it is written that since his resurrection he is the express image of his Father, and we are to be like him, in Hebrews 1, verse 3. Jesus said to his disciples and to us, "I go to prepare a place for you, and if I go, I will come again and receive you unto myself, that where I am, there ye may be also." John 14, 2 and 3. Later, Jesus prayed for the fulfillment of this promise, saying, "Father, I will that they also, whom thou hast given me, be with me where I am, that they may behold my glory, which thou hast given me," in John 17, verse 24. The declaration that we are to see Jesus as he is, not as he was while in the flesh, proves that we will be like him. Such promises as these are just some of the unshakable foundations of our hope. In his prayer, Jesus said that the glory which the Father had given to him, he had given to his disciples in verse 22. At that time, the heavenly glory had been given to Jesus only by promise. He did not actually receive it until after his resurrection, and he gave it to his disciples and through them to us in the same manner. It was a glorious legacy from the Father to him, and by promise he was sharing that assurance of hope with his followers. The Apostle Paul speaks of rejoicing in hope of the glory of God. He also uses the expression heirs of God. We are heirs of God because, as Paul continues, we are joint heirs with Christ, in Romans chapter 5, verse 2 and chapter 8, verse 17. We read these promises, and they give us a firm foundation for our hope, yet we still have only a limited comprehension of what they actually mean. What is implied in the thought of rejoicing in the hope of the glory of God? What do we know about God's glory? Indeed, our reason helps us to grasp some things concerning his glory, but how far short of conception of divine glory must come? We know something of God's wisdom and power, for we see these attributes on display all around us day and night. Everything created reminds us of them. Through his word, we have learned still more about God's wisdom and power. We see the infinite wisdom of God exhibited through his plan of redemption for a lost race. We see his almighty power displayed in the resurrection of Jesus and in the first resurrection of his faithful footstep followers. We know it will be manifested still further when all that are in the graves shall come forth and throughout the times of restitution of all things. For reference, see 1 Corinthians 15, verses 20 through 23, Revelation 20, verse 6, John chapter 5, verses 28 and 29, and Acts chapter 3, verses 20 and 21. The Bible also revealed God's justice and love.
He so loved the world that he gave his only begotten Son to be man's Redeemer. At the same time, the requirements of his divine justice were satisfied. By one perfect man, Adam, who fell from his perfection, sin and death came into the world. Likewise, one perfect man, Jesus, who maintained his perfection, provided a corresponding price or ransom to offset Adam's transgression and afford the opportunity for life to the sin-sick and dying race. John 3:16, Romans 5:18 and 19, and 1 Timothy 2, verses 5 and 6. To the extent that our finite minds, fallen and imperfect as they are, can understand the operation of these attributes of God's character in connection with his plan, it helps us to grasp the idea of his glory. There is another example of God's glory, however, of which we know very little. That is the glory of his divine nature. If faithful, we are to partake of this glory also. Peter wrote that we have been given exceeding great and precious promises, that by these ye may be partakers of the divine nature, in 2 Peter chapter 1, verse 4. In brief, if we are faithful now in applying the principles of divine righteousness to the development of a holy character as set forth in God's word, we will be granted a share in his power and his wisdom. We will also be able to administer divine justice and love, for not only will we come to understand these attributes of his character fully, but they will become a very part of us. Thus, we will be made partakers of the divine nature, immortality. Within the veil. As we have noted, it is impossible for our finite minds to grasp with any degree of fullness all that is involved in our glorious hope. However, in addition to the many revealing and faith-strengthening promises that are recorded in the Bible, God has also furnished illustrations to help us understand, to some extent, the magnitude of the thought. One of these is suggested in our opening text. Here the apostle declares that our hope is an anchor, and entereth into that within the veil. The reference here is to Israel's tabernacle in the wilderness. As the apostle reminds us, the inside of the tabernacle properly was separated into two compartments by a veil. The compartment beyond this veil was called the Most Holy, or the Holiest of All, in Hebrews 9, 2 and 3. The apostle further explains that the Most Holy was a figure or illustration of heaven itself in verse 24. Hence, when in our text he speaks of our hope as being an anchor which enters within the veil, it is another reminder that our hope is a heavenly one. It is well to remember in this condition, however, that the Israelites as a whole did not have the privilege of going into the Most Holy of the tabernacle. Indeed, Paul says that into the Most Holy went the high priest alone once each year. This was in connection with the Day of Atonement sacrifices, when he sprinkled the blood of atonement upon the mercy seat. See verse 7. The use of the Most Holy was very limited. The apostle speaks of our hope entering within the veil, where Jesus, our forerunner, has already entered, having been made a high priest forever after the order of Melchizedek. See Hebrews 6, verses 19 and 20. This in itself reveals the height of glory to which we are called. It indicates that this hope is not shown in the camp of Israel, but by the priestly class. Indeed, our hope is to be part of the Melchizedek priesthood and share with Christ in the priestly work of blessing the people when the better sacrifices of the present gospel age are finished. Hebrews 9, verse 23. This is quite in harmony with Peter's statement that we are a holy priesthood and that our present responsibility as priest is to offer sacrifices. Continuing, he informs us that faithfulness in our present sacrificial work qualifies us as part of a royal priesthood in 1 Peter 2, verses 5 and 9. No wonder Paul describes God's invitation to such glory as a heavenly calling, and explains that the high priest of our profession is Christ Jesus in Hebrews 3, verse 1. We should be inspired with such a prospect. Let us remember, however, that one of the important conditions attached to this heavenly calling is that we must sacrifice at the present time. See Romans 12, verse 1, and Hebrews 13, verses 15 and 16. The furniture of the Most Holy. There was only one article of furniture in the Most Holy of the tabernacle, but it was a very important one. Paul describes it as the Ark of the Covenant, which he says was overlaid with gold, wherein was the gold pot that had manna, and Aaron's rod that budded, and the tables of the covenant.
and over the cherubims of glory shadowing the mercy seat. Hebrews 9, verses 4 and 5. Inasmuch as our hope is centered in the holiest of all, it is evident that the Lord intended everything therein to foreshadow various aspects of that for which we hope. The Golden Pot of Manna. God provided manna for the Israelites to eat during their 40 years of wandering in the wilderness. By this manna they were kept alive. It was necessary that the Israelites gather it each day, except that on the sixth day of each week they were to gather a double portion. This was in order that they would not have to work on the Sabbath day. In the Lord's providence, the manna that fell on the sixth day would keep fresh an additional day. See Exodus 16 verses 11 through 32. Jesus referred to this arrangement and spoke of the manna as being an illustration of himself, saying that he was the true bread which came down from heaven, and that anyone availing himself of this heavenly provision could live forever. See John chapter 6 verses 32 through 35 and 49 through 51. So it will be during the times of restitution of all things. The entire human race will be given the opportunity of accepting God's provision of life through Jesus. Acts 3 verses 20 and 21. They will live forever, but only if they continue to partake of the life-giving provisions made for them, just as the Israelites needed to gather and eat the literal manna each day. However, there was a small portion of the manna provided to the Israelites which did not corrupt. This portion, by God's instructions, was gathered and placed in a golden pot in the Ark of the Covenant in the Most Holy of the Tabernacle, in Exodus 16 verses 33 and 34, and see also Hebrews 9 verse 4. This manna did not need to be replenished, for by divine power it was kept from corrupting. There is an allusion to the significance of this golden pot of manna in the promise the Lord made to the church in Pergamos. To him that overcometh will I give to eat of the hidden manna. Revelation 2, verse 17. This is a promise which all faithful followers of the Master can apply to themselves. Of Jesus it is written that he brought life and immortality to light through the gospel. 2 Timothy 1, verse 10. If, as the scriptures indicate, the manna in the wilderness was a picture of the life, though it be mortal, which mankind will be able to obtain through Christ, then it is logical to conclude that the manna which was placed in the golden pot and did not corrupt prefigured immortality. Thus the hopes of perfect mortal life, or that of immortality, have been brought to our understanding through the gospel. Jesus explained that his heavenly Father was immortal, having life within himself, that is, life independent of all outside sources or sustenance, and that he would give this same type of life to his Son in John 5:26. Jesus, having been given immortality at his resurrection, shares this reward with his followers, those who prove themselves faithful unto death, when they are resurrected in Romans 2, 6 and 7 and Revelation 2, 10. How beautifully this highest of all planes of life was illustrated by the manna that was kept in the golden pot. It did not need to be renewed, and even the vessel in which it was kept, being of gold, also foreshadowed the divine nature. What a blessed hope it is that entereth into that which is within the veil. Aaron's rod that budded. Another article that was stored in the Ark of the Covenant was Aaron's rod that budded. The story of this rod starts with the rebellion of Korah, Dathan, and Abiram against the leadership of Moses and Aaron. The Lord destroyed these rebels with their families and sympathizers. Afterward, there was considerable mourning among the Israelites. They still were not satisfied fully that the Levitical tribe, of which Aaron was the head, should be the exclusive servants in religious matters. See Numbers 16 verses 1 through 50. God instructed Moses to have the head of each of the 12 tribes bring his rod, and that all 12 rods were to be laid up in the tabernacle. The Lord explained that he would indicate his choice by whichever one of these rods budded. It came to pass that on the morrow Moses went into the tabernacle of witness, and behold, the rod of Aaron for the house of Levi was budded, and brought forth buds and bloomed blossoms and yielded almonds. See Numbers 17, verses 1 through 8. Then the Lord instructed Moses to take this rod into the tabernacle where it was to be kept as a testimony against those who rebelled. In verse 10,
Thus Aaron's rod that budded prefigured the fact that the true church, with Christ as its head, is God's choice, his elect company, a chosen generation. See 1 Peter 2:9. All whose hope enters into that which is within the veil have been called by the heavenly Father and are elect according to the foreknowledge of God. 1 Peter 1, verse 2. In the exercise of his foreknowledge, God ordained that each one who qualifies to be part of this elect class must be conformed to the image of his Son, in Romans 8, verse 29. It is not an arbitrary choice, but one that is based upon the meeting of certain conditions, and those required are that we become copies of God's dear Son. This thought was well illustrated in the case of Aaron's rod. His rod was chosen because it brought forth buds and flowers and fruit. It may have been this illustration that Jesus had in mind when he used the expression, "By their fruits ye shall know them," in Matthew 7, verse 20. Christians who bear the fruits of righteousness will certainly be known by God and blessed by him. They are his called and elect ones, yet it remains for each of us, by patient continuance in doing well, to make our calling and election sure. Romans 2, 7 and 2 Peter 1, verse 10. It is an inspiration for us to know that our hope, which enters within the veil, includes the blessed assurance that God has chosen us for his high position of sharing with Christ in priestly service for the blessing of the world of mankind in his coming kingdom. The Tables of the Law. The tables of the law given to Moses by God were also kept in the Ark of the Covenant, which means that they likewise foreshadowed something important pertaining to the development of the spiritual priesthood. Deuteronomy 10, verses 2 through 5. These tables contained the Ten Commandments, the epitome of God's laws, given to the nation of Israel. God explained that these tables of the law were given to Moses in order that he might teach the people, in Exodus 24, 12. In 2 Corinthians 3, 3, Paul speaks of the work of the Holy Spirit, explaining that it writes the epistle of Christ in the tables of the heart. He contrasts this with the writing of Israel's law on the tables of stone. In verse 6, the apostle shows that we are made able ministers of the new covenant, as Moses was a servant of the law covenant. It seems clear that the apostle wants us to understand that these able ministers bear the same relationship to Christ in connection with the new covenant as the tables of stone did toward Moses in connection with the law covenant. The Lord explained to Moses, as we have seen, that those tables of the law were given to him that he might teach the people. So the church, in association with Christ Jesus, are to be used by him to teach the people in the coming messianic kingdom. Telling of him and about the grace of God manifested through him, these will testify to all that life is available through accepting Christ and obeying the laws of the new covenant, the laws of the kingdom. The circumstances under which the literal tables of stone were inscribed with the law of God are most interesting and revealing. Moses had been in the mount 40 days and 40 nights. When he came down, he saw the golden calf that the Israelites had caused Aaron to make. In his anger, Moses threw down the two tables of the law, destroying them, in Exodus 32:15-19. Later, Moses was again called to come up to the mountain with two new tables of stone upon which the Lord again wrote his law. Concerning the second writing of the law by God, we read, "Moses rose up early in the morning and went up unto Mount Sinai, as the Lord had commanded him, and took in his hand the two tables of stone. And the Lord descended in the cloud and stood with him there and proclaimed the name of the Lord. And the Lord passed by before him and proclaimed, 'The Lord, the Lord.'"

God's glory is shown to us by a knowledge and appreciation of his plans and purposes, his law being inscribed on the tables of stone while his glory was being proclaimed. Finds a counterpart in the expression of true Christians, for it is God's law written and working in our hearts that gives evidence of God's mercy and grace, and thus shows his glory. In keeping with this illustration, we might say that throughout the entire gospel age, the church has been with her Lord, symbolically speaking, in the mount. They have been obscured and largely unknown to the world. All the while, the ministry of God's law has been preparing them for their future glorious position, when they will reign with Christ in glory and as ministers of reconciliation will share with him in his works as a mediator of the new covenant. See Hebrews 12:24. When Moses came down from the mount, there was a glory on his countenance. However, that glory, the apostle explains, was to be done away. Our hope, based on the ministration of the Spirit, is the glory that excelleth in 2 Corinthians 3, verses 7 through 11. Paul also declares, when Christ, who is our life, shall appear, then shall ye also appear with him in glory. Colossians 3, verse 4. What a glorious hope, the glory that excelleth, and which enters within the veil, is ours. The Mercy Seat and Cherubim. The cover of the Ark of the Covenant was also called the Mercy Seat. It was a solid slab of gold, from which arose two cherubim. These faced each other, looking in toward and down upon the mercy seat itself. Between these cherubim and upon the mercy seat, God spoke his commandments to the children of Israel, appearing in the form of a cloud of glory. See Exodus 25, verses 17 through 22, and Exodus 40, verses 35, and Leviticus 16, verse 2. There are four key attributes which make up God's glorious character: wisdom, justice, love, and power. Since the promise is that we are to partake of the glory of God, and because our hope enters into that within the veil, it is not unreasonable to suppose that in this cloud of glory above the Ark of the Covenant, we have a representation of God's wisdom. It is divine wisdom which encompasses and directs all of God's actions, as well as his other character qualities. His attribute of justice seems well illustrated by the mercy seat. It was here that the blood of the bullock was sprinkled on the Day of Atonement, picturing the satisfaction of divine justice in order that God's favor might be extended to all for whom atonement had been made, in Leviticus 16, verses 11 through 14. The two cherubim illustrate well God's attributes of love and power. As they looked down upon the mercy seat, they seemed to suggest the idea of waiting until the blood had been sprinkled before starting out to carry the blessings and atonement to all people. God's power and love will indeed be the agencies by which the atonement accomplished by the blood of Christ will be speeded to a sin-cursed and dying world in God's due time. Jude 1:25 and 1 John 4, 7-10. It is God's infinite wisdom by which all the glorious attributes of his character are working together for the eventual blessing of the people. In like manner, it was by the appearance of the cloud of glory that the cherubim could see, symbolically speaking, when the blood was sprinkled on the mercy seat, and hence would know when it was time to begin their mission of blessing. Thus is shown the harmony of every aspect of God's glorious character in the carrying out of his plans and purposes for mankind. The apostle says that the faithful church will partake of this wondrous glory. We rejoice in hope of the glory of God, Romans 5:2. If we draw near to the Lord now, and allow the influence of his Spirit to transform us more and more into his likeness, and not become weary in well-doing, but continue faithful even to death, we will be raised into the likeness in the first resurrection. Truly, our hope of glory entereth into that within the veil, whither the forerunner is for us entered, even Jesus. Hebrews 6, verses 19 and 20.

It is now time for the Bible Answers program, in which we present a frank and earnest discussion of Bible truths in an endeavor to answer your questions. Our subject for this program is Christ's thousand-year reign, the knowledge of the plan of God takes the sting out of death.

0: Ed, I have a text of scripture that I would like to have you discuss with us today. It is found in Acts 3, 20 and 21. It reads, "And he shall send Jesus Christ, which before was preached unto you, whom heaven must receive until the times of the restitution of all things, which God hath spoken by the mouth of all his holy prophets since the world began." The Bible also says that Jesus' followers will be raised from the dead and reign with him for 1,000 years. But first, this program is presented by the Dawn Bible Students Association, publishers of the Dawn magazine in cooperation with local Bible study classes, and by the friends of Frank and Ernest everywhere. And now, Ed, my first question, what is the meaning of restitution?
1: Well, restitution simply means restoration. God has promised that he would send a Redeemer and Messiah through whom the sin-cursed and dying race would be restored to life. And here Peter is explaining that the consummation of this loving and divine purpose was to follow the return of Christ.
0: Ed, you are confident that that's what the Bible teaches, aren't you?
1: Well, Peter says that it was spoken by the mouth of God's holy prophets since the world began. I think that makes it very definitely one of the basic teachings of the Bible.
0: So it might seem. But you know very well that contrary to the thought of blessings for the people following the return of Christ is another teaching. On the one hand, that the earth will be destroyed by fire, and on the other, that it will be made desolate without an inhabitant. Now, as you know, Ed, all these ideas cannot possibly be true.
1: That's right. But I believe the Bible clears up these points for us. For example, the Bible assures us that the earth abideth forever. The Bible also explains that the Creator has established the earth, that he created it not in vain, but formed it to be inhabited. I am sure we do not need to be concerned about the earth ever being destroyed.
0: Ed, that sounds very reassuring the way you state it. But here is another prophecy, one that doesn't seem to go along with what you have just said. It is the 4th chapter of Jeremiah. I'm going to read verses 23 and 27. "I beheld the earth, and lo, it was without form and void, and the heavens, and they had no light. Thus saith the Lord, the whole land shall be desolate, yet will I not make a full end." Ed, this prophecy doesn't sound as though there will be blessings available for all mankind on the earth during the 1,000 years of Christ's reign.
1: Russell, that prophecy has nothing to do with the 1,000 years of Christ's reign. It is a prophecy of the desolation that would come upon the land of Israel during the 70 years of the nation's captivity in Babylon.
0: But, Ed, it says that the earth would be empty and void. Doesn't this take in more than the land of Israel?
1: No, not really. You see, the Hebrew word here translated earth simply means land. It is the same word that is translated land in the statement, "the whole land should be desolate." Russell, it's very important when we study the prophecies of the Bible to follow Paul's instruction to Peter to rightly divide the word of truth.
0: Well, I agree, but just what does that mean?
1: Well, for one thing, it means that in the plan of God there are important time divisions, different dispensations, and ages, that is. We should never take a prophecy that it refers to conditions in one age and apply it to another. It is this practice that has led to so much confusion in the study of the Bible. A good example of this is a prophecy that you just read concerning the desolation of the land in Israel. It has nothing whatever to do with the time of Christ's return and the 1,000 years of his kingdom.
0: Well, I can see that it is important to rightly divide the word of truth, and I appreciate how you give attention to that, Ed. According to the Bible, the followers of Jesus were to be raised from the dead in order that they might reign with Christ 1,000 years. Let us get to that part of our subject. How
1: about
0: that?
1: That's correct, Russell. There is a promise to that effect in the 20th chapter of Revelation. There is a similar promise in the 5th chapter of Revelation. The promise is that these footstep followers of Jesus are to be kings and priests unto God, and that they shall reign upon the earth.
0: Yes, Ed, I see. If no one is living on the earth during the 1,000 years of Christ's reign, that wouldn't be much of a kingdom.
1: That's the very point, Russell. As I've been showing you from the Bible, people of all nations will be living on the earth during that 1,000 years. That is the period of Christ's kingdom, and in order to be a kingdom, there must be both rulers and subjects. Jesus and his footstep followers, the church, will be the spiritual rulers of that time, and mankind, in general, will be the subjects.
0: Will that bring about the fulfillment of Jesus' prayer, "Thy kingdom come, thy will be done in earth as it is in heaven"?
1: That's correct. But how could that be true if everybody is dead?
0: Yes, I understand that now. And Ed, does that mean that those who have died will be restored to life during the 1,000 years of Christ's kingdom? That is, during the times of restitution?
1: Definitely so, Russell. In that same 20th chapter of Revelation, the Apostle John says, "I saw the dead, small and great, stand before God." He also wrote that then death and Hades, that is, the Bible hell, would give up their dead. They are not awakened from death merely to be punished, for the record says that they stand before God, meaning that through Christ they will enjoy God's favor, that he will lift up his countenance upon them and give them peace.
0: Ed, if I remember correctly, I believe it also says in that chapter that the books will be opened. Won't that go rather hard with the people when the record of their lives is exposed and everything is laid out on the table?
1: Russell, those books do not contain a record of the past lives of the people. The Bible doesn't say that. It is only the philosophy of fear that has placed that interpretation upon this wonderful prophecy. The opening of the books mentioned by the apostle is symbolic of the fact that the knowledge of the Lord will then be caused to fill the whole earth as the waters cover the sea. Thus the people will be enlightened and given a fair opportunity to accept Christ and obey the laws of his kingdom.
0: But doesn't it say that the people will be judged by the things that are written in the books?
1: Yes, which simply means that the truth of God, a knowledge of his will be the basis upon which the people will be judged. There is much to this subject, Russell, but all is made plain in the little book, Christ's 1,000-Year Reign. Will you tell our friends about the book, Christ's 1,000-Year Reign, and how they may get a copy free?
0: Yes, Ed, I will be glad to do that, because it really is quite a wonderful little book. Friends, I want to mention just a few of the points that are discussed in this timely, truth-revealing little book. What is the everlasting gospel? Now, that is a question that has been often asked. And then again, Paul wrote, "As in Adam all die, even so in Christ shall all be made alive." When will all be made alive in Christ? How do we know that the people will learn righteousness during the judgment day? How do we know that millions who have died in unbelief will be given an opportunity for salvation when they are raised from the dead? The Bible says that Satan will be bound for 1,000 years. How will he be bound? And what advantage will this be to the human race? The questions come to mind, and this little book gives the answer. The Bible says that Satan will be cast into a bottomless pit. What is this bottomless pit? What is the Christian Sabbath? What is the mark of the beast is another question that is so often asked. These are but a few of the questions you will find answered in Christ's 1,000-year reign. So you are invited to send now for your free copy. 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

0: It's time to think about the Bible like you never have before. This is Christian Questions. 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Today's topic is, what is truth? Coming up in this episode, Jesus said that his followers would know the truth and the truth would make them free. That sounds exciting and refreshing, but what does it really mean? And what about everybody talking about my truth? Can my truth be the same as the truth? Here's Rick and Jonathan.
1: Welcome, everyone. I'm Rick. I'm joined by Jonathan, my co-host for over 20 years. And Jonathan, what's our theme scripture for this episode?
2: Psalm 119, 160 from the New Living Translation. The very essence of your words is truth. All your just regulations will stand forever.
1: We would all agree that truth is important. Legally, we know it's critical. When you're pressed to speak the truth under oath in the United States, you're asked, do you solemnly swear or affirm that you will tell the truth, the whole truth, and nothing but the truth, so help you God, or under pains and penalties of perjury? As important as this sounds, we as human beings are often lazy about truth and even afraid of it. Winston Churchill once said, men occasionally stumble over the truth, but most of them pick themselves up and hurry off as if nothing had happened. So what is truth? Are there absolute truths? How can we know which truths are reliable and which ones are merely situational? So to begin our discussion of truth, let's look at the context of Pilate's famous "What is truth?" question. Let's get some background. Jesus had just gone through a sleepless night of harsh, illegal, and corrupt treatment by the Pharisees. They had only one objective, to be rid of him before he took away their power and their influence. After three nighttime and pre-dawn trials, the Pharisees dragged Jesus before their governor, Pilate, and they vehemently accused him. Pilate questioned him, but found no guilt. The Pharisees complained, so Pilate summoned Jesus into the praetorium with him for a private conversation.
2: And praetorium is a different kind of word, and in the Roman history, it means a headquarters or residence of a Roman official, governor, or military commander.
1: So he's brought to the inside for a private conversation. Now, this conversation would tell the story of two men and the search for truth. One man in this story was overwhelmed with difficult questions and pressure as he sought out truth. Though accused, the other man, Jesus, was calm and strong in the truth that he spoke and in the truth that he lived. So let's look at this account as an overview for this question, what is truth? Let's look at John chapter 18. We're going to start with verses 33 and 34.
2: Therefore, Pilate entered again into the praetorium and summoned Jesus and said to him, "Are you the king of the Jews?" Jesus answered, "Are you saying this on your own initiative, or did others tell you about me?" Well, even though Jesus was the defendant, he questioned Pilate as to his own knowledge and findings. And Rick, that wasn't supposed to happen. Pilate just wanted an answer. He didn't want to be questioned.
1: Yeah, you know, you wonder how many people would have had the courage to do that. And yet Jesus, in that calmness, just asked him that question. But here's the thing. We're looking at Pilate as he is trying to find truth. Finding truth requires having a clear mind and acting on that clarity. So Pilate is attempting to set that as his context, to have a clear mind and to act on that clarity. Well, Pilate was impatient and needed answers, so he directly asked Jesus to explain himself in the next verse, John 18:35.
2: Pilate answered, "I am not a Jew, am I? Your own nation and the chief priests delivered you to me. What have you done?" Well, Pilate was saying, "You better defend yourself. This is serious."
1: Yeah, so he's looking to find truth. Finding truth requires asking the right questions. What have you done? I need to get to the bottom of this. So you can see that he's essentially heading down the right path to find truth. Now, Jesus' answer was directed more toward Pilate's first question, but he assured Pilate along the way that he was not a political rebel. We find this in John 18:36.
2: Jesus answered, "My kingdom is not of this world. If my kingdom were of this world, then my servants would be fighting so that I would not be handed over to the Jews. But as it is, my kingdom is not of this realm." Well, Jesus still didn't answer Pilate's question, but instead he told Pilate he was no threat to Rome.
1: So he gave Pilate information that was very important to Pilate as he's seeking truth. And what this tells us is that finding truth, again, following Pilate's lead here, and it's unusual for us to say, hey, we're going to follow Pilate's lead. But we're looking at what he's doing, and there's great value in it. Finding truth requires listening carefully to the details. That's what it requires. You got to listen carefully to details. You have to have a clear mind. You have to ask the right questions, and you have to listen carefully to the details. Let's go on further with this account in John 18:37.
2: "Therefore, Pilate said to him, 'So you are a king?' Jesus answered, 'You say correctly that I am a king. For this I have been born. For this I have come into the world to testify to the truth. Everyone who is of the truth hears my voice.' So Pilate said, 'You are a king, but you're not a threat to Rome.' This is very different from the Pharisees' accusations."
1: So he's following along and he's locating truth by asking, and he's actually listening. This is good. Again, finding truth. Finding truth requires processing those details with integrity and wisdom. And we can see Pilate is really working at doing that. But Jesus said some things in the end of that last comment that caused Pilate to have a kind of a different reaction, because Jesus said, "Everyone who is of the truth hears my voice." What's John 18:38 say?
2: "Pilate said to him, 'What is truth?'"
1: And there you have the big question. Finding truth requires accepting the clear facts and acting on them in righteousness. So Pilate, at the end, at the conclusion, is a little bit confused. And that's why he asks, "What is truth?" You know, some commentaries say, well, that was, you know, a little bit sarcastic. I think it was literally, this is a hard thing. This is a hard position I'm in. You're saying people who follow truth follow you, but, you know, these people out there who are supposed to be upstanding citizens are trying to get you taken off the scene. So he's in a very difficult scenario right here, Pilate is. But we've seen him trying to track down truth. So let's look at that. Let's look at tracking truth. What do we have so far?
2: Most journeys towards truth are a search that is riddled with preconceived ideas and expectations. Finding truth in this way easily results in watering down what we find to suit what we prefer. Let our searching for the truth be based not on compromise, but on humility and integrity.
1: See, it's easy to try to find truth when we're trying to fill in the gaps of our preconceived ideas. We're not going to find truth. We're going to find comfort. And that's not what this is really all about. We're talking about truth. So, with all of this said, the word for truth is a very general and very broadly used word in the New Testament. Jonathan, tell us about that word a little bit.
2: Well, it simply means truth, and it comes from a word which means true, as not concealing. So it's like something is open and revealed.
1: So it's very vague, essentially. It's very, yes, very, very general. So how do we understand that? Let's look at several ways this word for truth is used in the New Testament. We're going to give you several examples of different uses to get a sense of what it means in different circumstances, and it really helps us understand that the context is going to tell us what kind of meaning we need to put on this word. So let's look at the first example of truth. Truth as in telling the whole factual story. Let's look at Mark 5:31 to 34.
2: "And his disciples said to him, 'You see the crowd pressing in on you, and you say, "Who touched me?" And he looked around to see the woman who had done this. But the woman, fearing and trembling, aware of what had happened to her, came and fell down before him and told him the whole truth. He said to her, 'Daughter, your faith has made you well. Go in peace and be healed of your affliction.'"
1: So this woman was afraid and she was called out. She sought healing. Her faith said, "Touch the hem of his garment. That's all I need to do." And Jesus had great compassion, but she spilled the whole truth because she was afraid. And Jonathan, this reminds me of raising our children, our three children. You know, kids get into all kinds of issues, and then they have all kinds of troubles deciding what do I tell mom and dad and what do I keep from mom and dad. You know, and it's not necessarily an easy thing. One of the rules that we really worked at when our kids were younger was a rule of truth. And the rule went something like this. Okay, things happen in life. If you tell us the truth, we will not be angry no matter what it is that happened. We'll deal with it, but we won't be angry. But if you lie and we find out the truth later, that may be a different story. And the point was, draw the truth out so that you can deal with the truth and not just deal with that one circumstance, but create a habit of putting the truth first. You know, that's the kind of thing that we want to look at as we look at what is truth. Telling the whole story, that was a good example of that. Let's look at the next example of truth. Truth as in a foundational precept that can be confidently built upon.
2: And this next scripture takes place when Peter was sent to Cornelius and his family to proclaim the good news to the Gentiles. Acts 10:34. Then Peter opened his mouth and said, "Of or upon a truth, I perceive that God is no respecter of persons."
1: So it's an interesting formation of words. He says, upon a truth, I perceive that God is no respecter of persons. What he's saying is, I have seen with my own eyes what a vision has shown me before. And upon this truth, I understand that God is not limiting the gospel only to the Jewish nation. There's something far bigger than I ever thought possible. And he saw it and he recognized it upon this truth, upon this foundational precept that I've seen with my own eyes. And Peter was given the keys to the kingdom in that way. He opened the door for the Gentiles because he was given that vision and that experience of the foundational precept of truth. Let's look at another example of how truth is used. Truth as in something greater and more comprehensive than the law of Moses. Now, this sounds odd, but let's go to the scripture. John chapter 1, verse 17.
2: For the law was given by Moses, but grace and truth came by Jesus Christ.
1: So you can look at that and say, wait, so the law of Moses wasn't true? No, that's not what it's saying. What it's saying, the law was given by Moses, but grace and the bigger truth, the comprehensive truth, was given by Jesus Christ. It was built upon the law, and it showed us something much, much more significant, and we'll get to this later on in the podcast. So truth as in something greater and more comprehensive than even the law of Moses. It just gives you a sense of, wow, there's a height and a strength there that's really hard to comprehend. The next use, truth. Truth as in something that is genuine and pure. Ephesians 4:24.
2: And that ye put on the new man, which after God is created in righteousness and true holiness.
1: True holiness. Okay, genuine holiness, pure holiness versus pseudo holiness versus partial holiness, true holiness. It gives you the sense of this is something big and comprehensive. And like you said before, something that's not concealed. It's very, very opened up and clear to everybody who sees it. So true as in genuine and pure. Let's look at another example. And you can see how many ways this word is used in this and the shades of meaning, but there's a profound aspect with each one of them. The next example, truth. Truth as in the full integrity of the pure message. And that's in Galatians 2:14.
2: But when I saw that they walked not uprightly according to the truth of the gospel, I said unto Peter before them all, if thou, being a Jew, livest after the manner of Gentiles, and not as do the Jews, why compellest thou the Gentiles to live as do the Jews? Well, Paul was questioning Peter and telling him not to be hypocritical.
1: Right. So he's saying they didn't walk according to the truth, according to the full integrity and the full purity of the message. So you see, truth has that aspect to it. And our final example, and there are others, but our final example for this podcast, truth as in the length and the breadth and the height and the depth of God's will and word. And John 8:32 tells us that.
2: And ye shall know the truth, and the truth shall make you free. And as our regular listeners know, for almost 25 years, Christian Questions has shared the good news for all based on the ransom sacrifice of Jesus. There is a freeing because God has everyone's best interest in mind. There is no fear attached to truth.
1: That's a beautiful way to put it. There is no fear attached to absolute truth, to God's truth. And as we go through this podcast, we will unfold that specific thought. So with all that we've already seen, one thing is already obvious. We need to set ourselves on a path of seeking truth, even at our own expense.
2: If truth should be of such high value, how do we handle it when so many of us are focusing on my truth?
1: Now we're getting into something here. This is a massive issue, as the idea that each of us can create, adopt, and proclaim our own irrefutable truth has become mainstream. Instead of exchanging thoughts, experiences, ideas, and deeply held beliefs, we now announce our truth and therefore expect respect and unequivocal acceptance. This not only breaks our ability to communicate, it severs us from seeking and holding higher truth. And Jonathan, before we go through this, I want to repeat one thing. Instead of exchanging thoughts, experiences, ideas, and deeply held beliefs, what do we do now? We now announce our truth, and therefore we expect respect, and we expect unequivocal acceptance. Something is wrong with that picture. And this has a lot to do with something called situation ethics. Webster's New World College Dictionary, Jonathan, situation ethics, what do they say?
2: Well, situation ethics is defined as a theory of ethics according to which moral rules are not absolutely binding, but may be modified in the light of specific situations.
1: So we look at that and say, wow, does that sound like the world in which we live or what? Let's go to a soundbite from Prager University. This was from a YouTube video entitled, "There is no such thing as your truth." It's an interesting take on this.
3: Increasingly, people speak of my truth or say it's true for me or your reality, as though truth is merely a matter of opinion or perspective. At the 2018 Golden Globe Awards, Oprah Winfrey famously said that speaking your truth is the most powerful tool we all have. Now, you can have your experience or your perspective, but there's no such thing as your truth or my truth. There is only the truth, that which is true for everyone. As Wall Street Journal writer Byron Tao noted, Oprah employed a phrase that I've noticed a lot of other celebrities using these days, your truth instead of the truth. But he added, your truth undermines the idea of shared common facts. And here's another problem with your truth. If your truth is truth, anyone who doesn't hold that truth must be wrong. This sounds a lot like narcissism, and it's intellectual bullying. Believe my truth or else.
1: And Jonathan, there's some very powerful thoughts here. You know, the idea of shared common facts are now thrown out the window when I proclaim my truth. And people can say, but it's true to me and therefore it's my truth. I get that. But what you're really saying is, this is a deeply held belief that I have. And there's a big difference between expressing a deeply held belief and demanding people hear you as though you are speaking truth because it's my truth and that's the end of that. This sounds like a new phenomenon, but it really isn't. This has been around for a long time. As a matter of fact, the Pharisees were, unfortunately, a great example of this. We're going to look at two pointed examples of the Pharisees looking to claim, quote, unquote, their truth at the expense of the truth. Our first example, we're going to look at a circumstance where they use the title of teaching and adhering to truth as bait for deception. So they push this title out there and they give it to Jesus as though he's something special in their eyes, but that's not really their motivation. Listen to this account very carefully. This is Matthew 22, verses 15 to 22, but let's do 15 to 17 to start.
2: Then the Pharisees went and plotted together how they might trap him in what he said. And they sent their disciples to him along with the Herodians, saying, "Teacher, we know that you are truthful and teach the way of God in truth, and defer to no one, for you are not partial to any. Tell us then, what do you think? Is it lawful to give a poll tax to Caesar or not?"
1: Now think about the way the scripture is written. They plot together how they might trap him. And they go to him and say, "Teacher, oh, you're so truthful, and you teach the way of truth." Do you want to really trap somebody who you believes that? I don't think so. This was just putting out bait. Here's the thing. You got to ask the question. When they're doing that, when they're saying that, what was their truth?
2: Well, they were threatened and laid out a trap to ease that threat.
1: That was their truth. We need to push this guy aside. Let's play on his ego. Of course, Jesus didn't have an ego. They didn't know that. Let's play on his ego so we can get rid of him. Let's go back to the verses and see how Jesus responds, verses 18 through 22 of Matthew 22.
2: But Jesus perceived their malice and said, "Why are you testing me, you hypocrites? Show me the coin used for the poll tax." And they brought him a denarius. And he said to them, "Whose likeness and inscription is this?" They said to him, "Caesar's." Then he said to them, "Then render to Caesar the things that are Caesar's, and to God the things that are God's." And hearing this, they were amazed, and leaving him, they went away. Well, first, Jesus called them out. And second, Jesus answered so thoroughly that they were stunned.
1: All right, they were. It was a stunning answer they would have never saw coming. But here's the question, Jonathan. What was their truth?
2: They had no answer, but they also did not alter their truth. And they're like little children with fingers in their ears saying, "Nope, I'm not listening. You can't contradict my truth. We'll think of another way to get you."
1: And they worked on it and they worked on it. But see, their truth was, okay, we have no answer. It didn't alter their pattern, because their truth was, we can't answer him, so let's get out of here and let's regroup so we can come after him again. This is not a truth that's based in absolute truth. This is a truth that's based in evil and pride and selfishness and all of those things. So let's go to our second example. That was the first example. The second example, very soon after Jesus had raised Lazarus from the dead. Now, this is near the end of Jesus' ministry. Very soon after that event, and he raised Lazarus by the power of God's Spirit, the situation that the Pharisees faced brought their ethics, their truths, to a very dramatic point. John 11, 47 to 51, and then verse 53. Let's just do 47 and 48 to start.
2: Therefore, the chief priests and the Pharisees convened a council and were saying, "What are we doing? For this man is performing many signs. If we let him go on like this, all men will believe in him, and the Romans will come and take away both our place and our nation." Well, let's review, Rick. Jesus performed an amazing miracle, and they had evil and selfish motives because of that? It doesn't make sense.
1: So let me ask you the question. What then was their truth?
2: They had to stop Jesus.
1: That was their truth. They ignored the bigger picture because their truth had its agenda. You see how our truth can contradict the truth and create such havoc. And it gets worse. Let's look at verses 49 and to 51.
2: But one of them, Caiaphas, who was the high priest that year, said to them, "You know nothing at all, nor do you take into account that it is expedient for you that one man die for the people and that the whole nation not perish." Now, he did not say this on his own initiative, but being high priest that year, he prophesied that Jesus was going to die for the nation.
1: And it almost sounds like, well, he prophesied this was a really good thing. He was being really bold and honest and upfront. But let's look at, read a commentary from Albert Barnes on this, what it means that he prophesied that Jesus was going to die for the nation.
2: And it's on "not of himself. Though he uttered what proved to be true prophecy, yet it was accomplished in a way which did not intend. He did not intend. He had a wicked design. He was plotting murder and crime. Yet wicked as he was, and little as he intended it, God so ordered it that he delivered a most precious truth respecting the atonement."
1: God can use evil for good. There was no goodness in Caiaphas's prophesying here. He's saying, "Let's get rid of him. I'm the high priest. I am speaking." So what's the result of this conversation? Verse 53 of John 11.
2: So from that day on, they planned together to kill him.
1: And Jonathan, I don't have to ask you what their truth is, because it's stated plainly right there.
2: It really is.
1: They're out to get him. The fact that he raised a man, think about that. He raised a man from the dead by God's Spirit who was dead for 4 days, and they want to take this life restorer and take his life from him. You can't get further from the truth. What was their truth here? Their truth had degraded them to plotting the murder of an innocent man, like you said. It just doesn't fit. Let's go back to another soundbite that helps us to put this into a little bit more perspective of my truth versus the truth. This is from Evangelism Explosion, a YouTube video, Reasonable Answers to Your Truth is Not My Truth.
4: Well, first, let me define a few terms. One, absolute truth, and two, values. Absolute truth is something that exists without being dependent upon anything else, things like good and evil. We do not need to believe in absolute truth for it to be true. Conversely, values deal with the importance, worth, or usefulness placed on something, things like creativity, helpfulness, and beauty. Values exist inside of a culture, while truth exists apart from it. The problem comes when we replace absolute truth with values.
1: And that's the problem. We replace absolute truth with values. Values are from within. Absolute truth is from without. It's bigger than us. It's before us. It's after us. It's around us, but we don't necessarily have to see it. And here's the thing about absolute truth. People seem to deny the existence of absolute truth, as the denial seems to give them freedom to think or say or do whatever they might feel or personally believe. However, isn't the denial of absolute truth existing a proclamation of what they believe to be an absolute truth? Let me give you an example. Jonathan, I'm here to tell you there is no absolute truth.
2: Are you sure, Rick?
1: I am sure.
2: How can you be so sure?
1: I am sure. There is no absolute truth. There is my truth. There are other people's truths, and we have to respect them.
2: Well, didn't you just tell me an absolute truth?
1: And see, that's the problem. When we get so emotional about defending my truth, what we're saying is we are presenting the fact that absolute truth exists. By denying it, we present it. And the thing is, absolute truth is bigger than us. So let's talk about it. Absolute truth, it's unchangeable. It exists above the fray of everyday life. We believe that God is the source of absolute truth. John 17, verses 15 to 19.
2: I do not ask you take them out of the world, but to keep them from the evil one. They are not of the world, even as I am not of the world. Sanctify them in the truth. Your word is truth. As you sent me into the world, I also have sent them into the world. For their sakes, I sanctify myself, that they themselves also may be sanctified in truth. And sanctified means to be set apart for a holy purpose, which is based on God's word. And we covered sanctification in detail in episode 1108. What three steps will get us to heaven, part one? Go to ChristianQuestions.com or the CQ app and enter the episode number into the search bar. Because absolute truth is unchangeable, its lack of variation brings tremendous security.
1: And that's something that we all like. Everybody likes security. Let's think of the sun as an example of an enduring absolute truth. From a human perspective, we know its schedule, the sun's schedule, down to the millisecond. It is as reliable as anything we can see regarding our planet Earth. It is a truth that we have faith in, and it is a truth that there's a reliability and that we trust. Even though the sun varies in distance from the Earth, its unchangeable nature literally drives the comings and goings of our lives. It is steady. We know it. God's unchangeableness can be compared to this reliability of the sun. But his reliability goes far beyond the sun's reliability. And Jonathan, before we go to the next scripture, I have a newsflash for you.
2: What's that?
1: Did you know that the Earth is every single year moving away from the sun?
2: What? Really?
1: It's a big deal. Yes, it's a scientific fact. I looked it up on LiveScience.com. It is actually moving away from the sun. And now if I want to build my truth, I can tell you that, and I can create panic. I can say it's moving away from the sun. There's nothing we can do about it. It's getting further and further away. We have to do something.
2: Well, Rick, wait. God's got this, you know. Simmer down there.
1: Thank you, brother. Thank you. Well, but here's the rest of the facts, Jonathan. While that's true, here are the facts. The Earth is moving away from the sun at the rate of, drum roll please, 2.36 inches per year. 2.36 inches per year. So when you consider that the Earth, the distance of the Earth to the sun varies by 3 million miles, depending on where it is in its orbit, 2.636 inches doesn't do a whole lot. As a matter of fact, let me give you perspective on this. It would take, let's say you're going to be running a 1 mile race.
2: Okay.
1: Okay, for most of us, 1 mile, that's a, you know, especially if you got to run it, that's a big race. 30 million years of the Earth moving away from the sun at this rate would equal, at the starting line, moving your foot 1.5 inches. 30 million years. So you're right. God's got this. The point for bringing this up is sometimes we look at truth and we say, oh, we take it and we build something that's not meant to be built. Let's look at James 1, 17 to 18 in terms of God being compared to the sun.
2: Every good gift and every perfect gift is from above and coming down from the Father of lights, with whom is no variableness, neither shadow of turning. And variableness comes from two words and means transmutation of phase or orbit, that is figuratively fickleness.
1: So it says that God is beyond the shadows that the sun casts, and God is beyond the variableness, the changing, the fluctuation in the orbit. He's more steady than the sun. That's what the verse is telling us. And that's the most steady thing that we know on planet Earth. This is where you get a sense of what absolute truth is. Look at verse 18 from James 1.
2: Of his own will begat he us with the word of truth, that we should be a kind of first fruits of his creatures. Well, what a privilege. We're the first to understand pure truth from God's word. But let's not let it go to our heads. If there are first fruits, there are after fruits, meaning truth for others later in God's future kingdom.
1: And we're looking at absolute truth now. We're beginning to develop that. And to do that, one more scripture to give us the sense of the surety of God. Lamentations 3, 22 to 26.
2: The Lord's loving kindness indeed never cease, for his compassions never fail. They are new every morning. Great is your faithfulness. The Lord is my portion, says my soul. Therefore, have hope in him. The Lord is good to those who wait for him, to the person who seeks him. It is good that he waits silently for the salvation of the Lord.
1: Great is God's faithfulness. It is always, always, always there. Tracking truth, what do we have?
2: It is easy to create what we think is our own truth because of our social order encourages such things. We simply need to understand that we might consider to be my truth is simply my thoughts and emotions coming together and forming a set of personal values.
1: Now, these values may or not harmonize with absolute truth. So I must be willing to grow out of those values if I want to be closer to God and to have real truth in my life. I have to make choices about what I'm going to do with absolute truth, even if I have what I think is my truth. So we live on such a slippery slope when it comes to defining how we think our world should be. So let's focus on God's way, not mine.
2: God is absolute truth. And we know he wants us to follow him. So how did he tell this to his human race?
1: God's messages to us have been many, and they've been consistent. He started with the rules of obedience and blessings to Adam and Eve. He continued with guiding and directing individuals as the general population of the world began creating their own truths. God then delivered the Mosaic Law to Israel. This law was written evidence of God's truth and humanity's role. So Jonathan, as we look at history and we look at God's absolute truth, we can see a pattern, a development of absolute truth in the lives of humanity. It started with Adam and Eve, but we're going to drop in to God's plan and his absolute truth with the law. The Apostle Paul sums up God's plan and his truth. Romans chapter 5, verses 12 to 14.
2: Therefore, just as through one man sin entered into the world, and death through sin, and so death spread to all men, because all sinned. For unto the law sin was in the world, but sin is not imputed when there is no law. Nevertheless, death reigned from Adam until Moses, even over those who had not sinned in the likeness of the offense of Adam, who is the type of him who was to come. Well, the law was provided to be a measuring stick to learn what sin looks like.
1: So this is a universal truth. Death reigned because of disobedience. And we're going to get to the law a little bit more in a moment. But death reigned because of disobedience. And then look, we could play God and say, okay, you end it right there. Death because of disobedience, it's over, it's done. But God's truth is bigger than any single circumstance. And we need to know that, and we need to understand that. Now, let's go further. We've seen that death is there because of sin. What do we do with that? Galatians 3, 19 to 21.
2: Why the law then? It was added because of transgressions, having been ordained through angels by the agency of a mediator until the seed would come to whom the promise had been made. Now, a mediator is not from one party only, whereas God is only one. Is the law then contrary to the promises of God? May it never be. For if a law had been given which was able to impart life, then righteousness would indeed have been based on law.
1: So now we have a development here. And here comes another universal truth. And again, this is from God's perspective that we're looking. Sinful humanity is not capable of living in harmony with God. The law was given, but man could not live up to it. We are not capable. Now, you could end it right here. You could play God and say, well, you know what? We're not capable, so it's all over. It's going to be a bad ending. But God's truth is bigger than any circumstance.
2: Rick, I really love the way our theme text sounds in the New Living Translation. Let me read that again. Psalm 119, 160. The very essence of your words is truth. All our just regulations will stand forever. You know, just regulations, right regulations, proper regulations will stand forever. To me, this is powerful. An everlasting truth. This is talking about the spirit of the truth.
1: And this is the absolute truth of God. And it was revealed to humanity in stages. And we're unfolding those stages as we go through this now. Look, there are many examples of how humanity has fallen short. Many, many examples. Israel's first king, King Saul, shows us how easily it was then, way back then, to create your own truth. King Saul had defeated the Amalekites, but did not follow through with the instructions he was given and saved the choice cattle and so forth and so on.
2: Samuel saw Saul's situational ethics at play and called him out. This is King Saul speaking. But the people took some of the spoil, sheep and oxen, the choicest of the things devoted to destruction, to sacrifice to the Lord your God at Gilgal. Samuel said, has the Lord as much delight in burnt offerings and sacrifices as in obeying the voice of the Lord? Behold, to obey is better than sacrifice, and to heed than the fat of rams. For rebellion is as the sin of divination, and insubordination is as an iniquity of idolatry. Because you have rejected the word of the Lord, he has also rejected you.

0: And that universal truth is our personal truth is likely in reality a sin against God. Because truth comes from above, not from within. Now, again, we can play God and say, okay, if that's the case, then we're all doomed and you can't have anything and life is going to die and it's all bad. But that's not God's truth. It's bigger than any single circumstances. So let's continue. We've looked at the sin of Adam. We looked at the law. We looked at an example of falling short. Now let's get back to Galatians and see the truth and the answer for our shortcomings unfold. Galatians 3, 22 to 24.
1: But the scripture has shut up everyone under sin so that the promise by faith in Jesus Christ might be given to those who believe. But before faith came, we were kept in custody under the law, being shut up to the faith which was later to be revealed. Therefore, the law has become our tutor to lead us to Christ so that we may be justified by faith.
0: Okay. Another universal truth. Now, we've had several universal truths that have been labeling the difficulty and the challenge and the sadness and the rejection and the brokenness. Here's another universal truth. The only way for humanity to be in harmony with God is through the just sacrifice of Jesus. See, now we have something. God did not end it. He didn't say, well, it was too late, it was too bad, and I'm just going to let it go. He began truth's reign through the sacrifice of Jesus. He made it understandable in a small way that would expand as time goes on.
1: Jesus is the gatekeeper to God and truth. Jesus said in John 14:6, I am the way, the truth, and the life. No one comes to the Father except through me.
0: So let's continue. We've got Jesus now in the picture, and that changes everything. Justification by faith in this age only comes when we've been ransomed and given God's Spirit. Again, we're getting into more universal truths. This is John chapter 16, verse 13, and this is from the Concordant version.
1: Yet whenever that may be coming, the Spirit of truth, it will be guiding you into all the truth, for it will not be speaking for itself, but whatsoever it should be hearing, will it be speaking, and of what is coming, will it be informing you.
0: So God's Spirit comes to be your guide for what? So you can see truth. Not your truth, not somebody else's truth, not traditional truth, but the truth of Scripture. Having God's Spirit is a key to abandoning our own truth to find and follow God's truth.
1: A picture of Saul of Tarsus flashed in my mind. His truth was to persecute Christians for God. But when Jesus confronted him in the bright light on the road to Damascus, Jesus said, "Why are you doing this?" Saul made a complete 180.
0: He did. And once he made that turn, he began to teach absolute truth. And he went from teaching his own truth and the truth of the Pharisees to teaching God's absolute truth. Let's drop in on that in 2 Timothy chapter 2, 14 to 18, but let's just do verse 14 to start.
1: Remind them of these things and solemnly charge them in the presence of God not to wrangle about words, which is useless and leads to the ruin of the hearers.
0: All right, not to wrangle about words. Why would we do this?
1: Well, perhaps we might be confusing our truth with God's truth.
0: Well, we have to be careful. We have to be careful. Perhaps that's what's happening. Let's continue. 2 Timothy 2, 15 to 18.
1: Be diligent to present yourselves approved to God as a workman who does not need to be ashamed, accurately handling the word of truth. But avoid worldly and empty chatter, for it will lead to further ungodliness, and their talk will spread like gangrene. Among them are Hymenaeus and Philetus, men who had gone astray from the truth, saying that the resurrection has already taken place, and they upset the faith of some.
0: Accurately handling the word of God's word, absolute truth. That's what we're tasked with. And obviously, it's not the easiest thing to do. We have to rise up to a level of being able to do that. We are certainly tasked with keeping God's sacred word of truth. We need to keep it sacred and separate from our own thinking. We can't allow those two things to mix. You know, Jonathan, earlier we talked about truth and values. Let's go to another soundbite that really gives a stark remembrance

0: of the importance of separating higher truth from the values of a people, because our values can lead us astray. This is, again, from Evangelism Explosion. Reasonable answers to your truth is not my truth.
1: At the end of World War II, the Nazis were put on trial for their crimes against humanity. The defense they used to justify their actions was that they were just following the German law of the land. Jews had no value. They were not considered persons under the law, and therefore, the taking of Jewish life was not a crime. Now, what did the prosecution use to combat this defense? They appealed to a natural law, a moral law, that all people have the right to life. They appealed to a truth that is universal, cross-cultural, that exists outside of whatever laws society may create. History shows us that when values replace truth and those values are taken to their end, mankind suffers horrific atrocities. So, if it was a moral law that convicted the Nazis, there must be a moral law giver.
0: And Jonathan, that's such a powerful reasoning for us to look at, for us to wrap our arms around and say, there is something bigger than little Rick and his little truth. There is. And we have to put things in perspective. Universal truth, humility is required every single step of our Christian walk. And let's look at Psalm 25, 4-7.
2: Make me know your ways, O Lord. Teach me your paths. Lead me in your truth and teach me. For you are the God of my salvation. For you I wait all day. Remember, O Lord, your compassion and your loving kindness, for they will have been from of old. Do not remember the sins of my youth or my transgressors. According to your loving kindness, remember me, for your goodness sake, O Lord. Well, Rick, this scripture is saying, I want God's truth to guide me every step of my way. So humility is required if we're going to follow God through Christ.
0: Yeah, you don't say, make me know your ways, teach me your path, if you want to hang on to your own stuff. We need to be able to get rid of our stuff. That last soundbite, all of the scriptural reasoning, should be this warning sign to let go and let God. Let's rise higher than the things that our world is so tied up in. Tracking truth, Jonathan, what do we have?
2: If we as Christians focus on that which comes from God and is higher than we are, we will be better enabled to dismantle our own, quote, my truth walls of self-promotion, end quote, and embrace God's absolute truths of life and peace.
0: See, we build my truth walls of self-promotion. We build things around us and protect ourselves, and we feel kind of secure. We can't be doing that if we're Christians. Such a transformation away from this is not easy because it takes brutal honesty and spiritual courage. God's blessings will support us if we make this decision and follow after his truth. God's truth is broad and life-changing, while my truth is narrow and self-preserving. That sounds like an easy decision.
2: So obedience, God's law, and Jesus' ransom are fundamental absolute truths. Where does this all lead us to?
0: The beauty of seeing all these details from our vantage point is remarkable. As Christians, we are living thousands of years after the Bible was written. And with the help of God's Spirit, we can see how all of these things fit into the larger picture. Now, let's simply let God's word of truth speak for itself and show us where his plan, where his truth is bringing us.
2: Rick, again, what is truth? Let's look at just one account in which the Apostle Paul lays out several thrilling details of the truth which is found in God and expressed through his plan.
0: So as we go through this account, we're going to go to the first chapter of Ephesians. We're going to see the details of God's plan just jump out of these scriptures. So we want to, as we go through it, track truth. Tracking truth, let's get started.
2: The present spiritual blessings of true Christians are gracious gifts from God himself given through Jesus. Ephesians 1, 3-14 from the Weymouth translation. Let's begin with verse 3. Blessed be the God and Father of our Lord Jesus Christ, who has crowned us with every spiritual blessing in the heavenly realms in Christ.
0: So as we're looking and tracking truth, what does it start with? Blessed be God. And then it talks about our Lord Jesus, because God has crowned us. Think about this. In this ridiculous little physical, imperfect human life, he's crowned us with every spiritual blessing. How can that be? That's a wonderful, wonderful opportunity. Blessed be the God and Father of our Lord Jesus. So let's go further. Tracking truth, what comes next?
2: These loving and gracious gifts were all part of a master plan that God had in place from a time before time, when God had, through Jesus, counteracted Satan's evil power and opened up the opportunity for a glorious sonship. Ephesians 1:4-6. Even as, in his love, he chose us as his own in Christ before the creation of the world, that we might be holy and without blemish in his presence. For he predestined us to be adopted by himself as sons through Christ Jesus, being his gracious will and pleasure, to the praise of the splendor of his grace, and with which he has enriched us in the beloved one.
0: One of the reasons we're using the Weymouth translation here is because it's so incredibly descriptive. It says in these verses, he chose us as his own in Christ, way back before we were. He chose the true church to exist in his mind. It says that he adopted us by himself as sons through Jesus to become sons of God. How? You can't get higher anywhere. These are absolute truths. And it says, such being his gracious will and pleasure. This is because God pours out his love and his grace and his wisdom and his power and his justice. It's all because he is so great. And it talks about describing it to the praise of the splendor of his grace. Jonathan, this is breathtaking. And it gets bigger. It gets bigger. Our next point from Ephesians in Tracking Truth.
2: This grand grace-driven plan of God's was all possible because Jesus freely gave himself as a ransom. This plan was not one known by everyone. Rather, it was known by a select few. Ephesians 1:7-9. It is in him and through the shedding of his blood that we have our deliverance, the forgiveness of our offenses. So abundant was God's grace, the grace which he, the possessor of all wisdom and understanding, lavished upon us when he made known to us the secret of his will. And this is in harmony with God's merciful purpose.
0: You think about that for a moment. You have this incredible plan, and he says, when he made known to us the secret of his will. This is something that wasn't general knowledge. There were hints throughout time, and until Jesus came and gave himself as a sacrifice, the unfolding of this wasn't clear. But it says, through the shedding of his blood, we have deliverance. That's the only way. This is abundant, abundant truth. This is abundant grace from God. He's the possessor of all wisdom and understanding, and he lavished this gift on us. Didn't have to. This is God in his absolute truth. Jonathan, it's big, it's magnificent. It deserves our attention. It deserves our focus. It deserves our loyalty. It deserves our all. And wait, it gets even better than this. Again, tracking truth, what's the next point?
2: This plan would be known by everyone, but all in due time. Ephesians 1:10. God's merciful purpose for the government of the world when the times are ripe for it, the purpose which he has cherished in his own mind of restoring the whole creation to find its one head in Christ. Yes, things in heaven and things on earth to find their one head in him.
0: So what this verse is saying is, you know, for the governments of the world when the times are ripe, we'll see Jesus as the head. So it shows us worldwide redemption. It shows us that, plain and simple. Interesting thing about the Weymouth translation in this verse. This translation adds the phrase, quote, the purpose which he has cherished in his own mind, unquote. Well, the Greek words now don't support this phrase. They don't support it. It's not translatable from the words. We want to look at this phrase as an appropriate and added thought based on what the previous verses already said. God lavished upon us an understanding of an ages-long secret that was fundamental in bringing his plan to fruition. And so when Weymouth adds that phrase, he's reiterating the beauty and the magnificence of God's plan. And I just think that is a wonderful, inspiring thought. You have this, and the governments, everybody is going to see Jesus as their head.
2: That's beautiful.
0: It is. It is. But he doesn't stop. The apostle doesn't stop here. Let's track truth for the next piece.
2: This amazing plan had given favor to the Jewish nation first, and those of that nation were first privileged to have the lineage and anticipation of Christ with them even before he came. Ephesians 1, 11 and 12. In him, we Jews have been made heirs, having been chosen beforehand in accordance with the intention of him whose might carries out in everything the design of his own will, so that we should be devoted to the extolling of his glorious attributes, we who are the first to fix our hopes on Christ. What a privilege it was for the Jews to be able to see him first.
0: And they had that promise for thousands of years. They had that promise given to them right from the seed of Abraham, actually right from the sin of Adam. We won't go into all the details on that, but the promise was always there. And they were privileged to have Jesus be among them, to have Jesus be their kinsman. They were privileged to be the first called. And that's what the apostle is saying. You see the beauty and the privilege that we as a nation have had? We had Jesus right in our midst. Now, of course, when Jesus was there, Apostle Paul, not so much. He was diametrically opposed to him. But you see his adulation over how God's plan unfolded. And once he understood it, boy, did he teach it. Let's go continue with Ephesians 1:13, tracking truth, what's coming next.
2: Again, by grace, this amazing plan would open the door for people of all nations to have the privilege of God's own influence working in them. Ephesians 1:13. And in him, you Gentiles also, after listening to the message of truth, the good news of your salvation, having believed in him, were sealed with the promised Holy Spirit. Well, they were on the outside, but now they're not.
0: So the Gentiles, by God's grace, by God's absolute truth, were given an opportunity to be exactly equal in opportunity with the Jewish nation for this heavenly calling. And it says they were sealed with the promised Holy Spirit. Jonathan, when you seal something and you're the king and it's sealed, that's it. It's fine.
2: It's a done deal.
0: It is. It is. And this is the absolute truth. Folks, when we look at God's absolute truth versus our little piddly truths that we protect ourselves with, we build those walls around us because I want to be able to say what I want to say. Look at God's absolute truth in relation to that and say, you gotta laugh at ourselves and say, wow, we really are off. Let's take the walls down and let God's absolute truth help us cope with all aspects of our lives here and now. Last piece, we're going to go to Ephesians 1:14, tracking truth. What's it going to tell us?
2: God's own influence in the individual lives of Christians was and is the guarantee of a heavenly inheritance for the purpose of glorifying God himself, Ephesians 1:14, that the Spirit being a pledge and foretaste of our inheritance in anticipation of its full redemption, the inheritance which he has purchased to be specially his for the extolling of his glory.
0: So
2: what an amazing plan, Rick.
0: I'm sorry. So you're right. It is an amazing plan. And here's what it says. The Spirit being a pledge, a foretaste of our inheritance. Think about God's Spirit. You know, you have the picture of the body or Christ, the bridegroom and the bride being the church. Think of the Holy Spirit as the engagement ring that Jesus gives to the church. This is his promise of being the bride. The promise. It's saying, I will not forsake you. This is my promise. God's Spirit is that promise. That's how big it is. That's the absolute truth of what God's plan is. And folks, whatever your truth you think may be, it cannot hold a candle to the burning flame of the light that we see here. So let's go back to where we started. Remember we were talking about Jesus and Pilate? Well, Jesus told Pilate that his kingdom was, quote, not of this world, unquote. Jesus knew that the truth of God's ultimate plan was for a new heavens, a new system of governing, and a new earth, a renewed environment for humanity. Jesus was and is given dominion over that world. And you know what? That is the truth. Let's look at a prophecy, just one prophecy in relation to this. Daniel chapter 7, verses 13 to 14.
2: I kept looking in the night visions, and behold, with the clouds of heaven, one like a son of man was coming, and he came up to the Ancient of Days and was presented before him. And to him was given dominion, glory, and a kingdom, that all the peoples, nations, and men of every language might serve him. His dominion is an everlasting dominion, which will not pass away, and his kingdom is one which will not be destroyed. Amen. To God be the glory.
0: His kingdom is one which will not be destroyed. Folks, that's absolute truth. Let's not fool ourselves when we look at ourselves. Let's look at the scriptures and say, God's plan, God's truth, God's way, God's will, God's power, God's wisdom, it's all bigger than we are. One last tracking of truth, Jonathan. Let's wrap this up.
2: Let us let go of all forms of my truth and choose to instead cling to only God's absolute truth, which is found in the Bible. Salvation for all, coupled with eternal peace and harmony, are pretty big truths to bank on. Anything less than God's truth is not only temporary, it is incomplete and destined to disappoint. And you shall know the truth, and the truth shall set you free.
0: Not my truth shall set me free. God's truth will set us free if we are willing to put God's truth before us, no matter what. Folks, we've been looking at this subject of truth, and we are stuck in our world in this fiction of having our own truths and banking on them and demanding respect. Rather, we should say these are beliefs. Let's look higher. Let's look outside of ourselves, because God's truth comes down from above and will bless all mankind. You can't get a better absolute truth than that. Think about it. Folks, we love hearing from our listeners. We welcome your feedback and questions on this episode and other episodes at ChristianQuestions.com. Coming up in our next episode, How Strong Are My Relationships? Part 1. Talk to you then.

0: think about the Bible like you never have before. 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Our topic is, how generous should we be? In Acts 20, verse 35, it says, "It is better to give than to receive." For many, this makes no sense as our world is so fixated on getting all they can. For Christians, this should be a call to the blessings of being helpful and supportive. How does it really work? What are the ins and outs of Christian giving? Here's Rick, Jonathan, and Julie.
1: Welcome, everyone. I'm Rick. I'm joined by Jonathan, my co-host, for over 25 years. And Julie, a longtime contributor, is also with us. Jonathan, what's our theme scripture for this episode?
2: Matthew 10, 7 and 8. "And as you go, preach, saying, the kingdom of heaven is at hand. Heal the sick, raise the dead, cleanse the lepers, cast out demons. Freely you've received, freely give."
1: Life is forever busy. Whether it's a holiday season or tax season or baseball season or following this or that or the other influencer on social media, we always have too much to do and not enough time or energy to do it. With all of this being said, how often do we stop and think about being generous? You know, just giving of our time or resources because we see a need. Built on the question of giving generously is the matter of how to go about it. How do we know what to give, how much to give, and when to stop? Is generosity always appropriate? What if there's no appreciation for a gift? Is that an indication that we should focus our giving elsewhere? So many questions. It looks like the subject of freely giving needs some generous consideration.
3: Yes, and as Christians, we need to realize that our model for giving starts at the very top with God. And once we understand the principles he uses in giving, we can then look to understand how to frame our own giving. And as a quick preview, Rick has several really interesting stories about giving, and some went really well and some went, well, less so.
2: Well, the theme text I read helps us begin to comprehend the mind of God regarding generosity. When Jesus was sending out his 12 apostles, he gives practical advice that encapsulates his Father's attitude on a high level. Let's read Matthew 10:8 once more. "Heal the sick, raise the dead, cleanse the lepers, cast out demons. Freely you received, freely give."
3: Freely here is an adverb meaning gratuitously, free of charge, without apparent reason. Freely, like giving a gift. So Jesus is telling his apostles that they were graciously given the gift of God's Spirit to work miracles, and in turn, they should graciously use that gift for the benefit of others.
2: So basically, this is saying, spread the goodness you've been given.
3: Right.
1: It's about spreading the goodness. The question is, how do we do that? So we've got that one scripture about freely receive, freely give, and we understand the word. Let's look at another example of God's giving as explained by the Apostle Paul in Romans 3, 23 to 25.
2: "For all have sinned and fall short of the glory of God, being justified as a gift by his grace through the redemption which is in Christ Jesus, whom God displayed publicly as a propitiation in his blood through faith." Now, gift is that same Greek word used for freely.
1: Gratuitously. Give with that sense of graciousness, of that pouring out. Here's the thing. When you look at this gift being justified as a gift, there's nothing we could ever do to earn that gift of justification. You could spend your life trying to be worthy and you will fall so far short. We can't earn it. It's from God, it's through Jesus, and it is truly a free gift.
3: Oh, let's go one step further. When you look at the noun form of this word for gratuitously, it's a gratuity. And we know the word gratuity is something extra you pay a person who performs a service for you, a tip. So scripturally, this noun form is always translated into English as the word gift.
2: And this is really interesting. All 11 of its New Testament uses are about gifts that originated from God and were given to us. Now, one example is in John 4, 9 and 10. "Therefore, the Samaritan woman said to him,
3: 'How is it that you, being a Jew, ask me for a drink since I'm a Samaritan woman? For Jews have no dealings with Samaritans.'
2: Jesus answered and said to her, 'If you knew the gift of God and who it is who says to you, "Give me a drink," you would have asked him and he would have given you living water.'"
1: So you have this scripture, and Jesus is speaking to this woman who has no right to Jewish favor at all. He's speaking to her, this Samaritan woman, and he's revealing the magnitude of God's gift to her, who's not even close to worthiness. She's not under the Abrahamic covenant. She is too far away. And yet he's saying, if you knew the gift of God. So he's showing her something that's beyond her, completely beyond her. What was the gift? It was the opportunity for her to step up, step out, and follow Jesus. And if you look at the rest of that account, you see that that Samaritan woman literally ran to preach the gospel to everybody she could meet. And Jesus ended up having to go to Samaria for like 3 days because of her enthusiasm. That was the gift. She saw it was something beyond their comprehension. Let's look a little further. And I love this next scripture. I love them all. But this next scripture, it's short, it's sweet, and it's powerfully to the point about this idea of free giving. 2 Corinthians 9:15.
2: And this is from the King James Version. Thanks be unto God for his unspeakable gift.
3: So here we see the appropriate response to such a lofty and unmerited gift. It's praise and thanksgiving to God.
1: Thanks be to God for his gift that is beyond words. It is beyond whatever we try to express. That's where we need to sit, and that's how we need to appreciate things. Our next example shows the Apostle Paul's responsible response to the great gift of grace that he had received. Now, he's having a response, and it's responsible. And it's not a play on words. It is a very clear focus about responding responsibly. Let's look at Ephesians chapter 3, verses 6 and 7.
2: The Gentiles are fellow heirs and fellow members of the body and fellow partakers of the promise in Christ Jesus through the gospel, of which I was made a minister. In other words, I was given this privilege. According to the gift of God's grace, which was given to me according to the working of his power. Now, the two words that hit me in this verse are fellow heirs. Heirs receive an inheritance. So this gift of being fellow heirs is the privilege of being part of the bride of Christ and helping to bless all the families of the earth in God's kingdom. This gift is beyond our comprehension.
3: It was beyond Paul's as well. You know, he goes on to say in the very next verse in Ephesians 3:8, how this gift of grace was given to him, even though he called himself the least of all of the Lord's people. He compared his wretched self to this gift, knowing that he was invited to stand on holy ground and did nothing to deserve that invitation.
1: So when we look at this word for gift and we look at what we're given, it really is overwhelming in the goodness, in the magnitude of the gift. And that's the point of this introduction to generosity. It's seeing God's generosity or out of him to those who don't deserve it. Our final example shows us our responsible response, just like the Apostle Paul's, to the remarkable gift that we are given. So, Jonathan, let's go to Ephesians 4:4-7, and then we're going to eventually go to 14 and 15.
2: There is one body and one spirit. Just also, you were called in one hope of your calling, one Lord, one faith, one baptism, one God and Father of all, who is over all and through all and in all. But to each one of us, grace has been given according to the measure of Christ's gift. You know, are we living up to the unbelievable merit and favor that we have individually been given?
3: Exactly. So what are we supposed to do? Grow up. Become mature in Christ by mirroring Jesus.
1: Grow up into the gift that you've been given. So now let's go to verses 14 and 15.
2: As a result, we are no longer to be children tossed here and there by waves and carried about by every wind of doctrine, by the trickery of men, by craftiness and deceitful scheming. But speaking the truth in love, we are to grow up in all aspects into him who is the head, even Christ.
1: So we have this sense of growing up into something of great magnitude. We are blessed beyond our capacity. Our response should be to grow up as a result of these gifts. That's where we're going with this. That's the generosity examples that we have from God himself to us. Let's pause here just for a moment and let's talk about teaching generosity to children. And folks, that's the best time to start teaching generosity is to your kids. I know that when Christmas time would come, we would often talk to our kids about, hey, it's Christmas and yeah, sure, you're going to get presents, but what can you give to somebody who doesn't have anything? And it became a wonderful, wonderful way for them to learn the excitement of giving. But Jonathan, I know that you've got an experience that actually takes it a few steps beyond that.
2: Yeah, I have a memory I'd like to share. When our son was a teenager, he was saving up for a car, and he had gone to a young people's Bible seminar, and he came home and surprised us with a request. And he asked if he could empty his savings account to send to someone who shared that they and their family were going through a difficult time financially. Now, a lot of responsibility fell on this young person. And our son wanted to help. You know, how could we say no? We were so thankful for his heart condition and his desire to help others.
1: And you know, and when you're a teenager and you're saving for a car and you take that and you give it to someone in need, that is a beautiful example of that giving that God exampled to us. And that helps us really see that what we are looking to do here is to learn how to be freely giving in a godly way.
2: What we receive from God is beyond our worthiness. Our giving to others based on God's grace and spirit to us should have a powerful sense of freedom to give as God gives and responsibility to give wisely as God does.
1: Give as God gives and be responsible as God is. That's what we're beginning to look at here. What high and lofty standards we have. What an example of exuberant giving is laid out for us as we trace and appreciate God's character.
2: With God's powerful example of gracious giving as our model, how do we know what the guidelines are for helping others financially?
1: The first point here is to not jump to a conclusion that says, we're so blessed by God that we should, without measure, give all to everyone all the time. We need to remember that God's grace is always freely given within the context and principles of his just and merciful plan. Let me say that again. God's grace is freely given within the context of his principles of his just and merciful plan. Every unmerited gift from him is for the purpose of ultimately blessing the recipients and having them learn to bless others. We want to look at money in this segment. We want to figure out, understand, get some principles behind how do we handle our giving in these areas. So regarding our opportunities for financially supporting others, let's start with Galatians chapter 6, verse 10.
2: So then, while we have opportunity, let us do good to all people, and especially to those who are the household of faith.
3: Oh, there are a lot of people who are ready to take your money. And there's a lot of worthy charities that do a lot of good. So here, though, we're thinking about more direct assistance where we can have perhaps a larger effect on the individuals around us.
1: Okay, so that's our focus. It's individual to individual, person to person. How do we manage and work our way through these things? As we get into that, let's just one other reminder of God's approach to us as we look at generously supporting others. Jonathan, let's look at 1 Corinthians chapter 2, verse 12.
2: And this is from the King James Version. Now we have received not the spirit of the world, but the spirit which is of God, that we might know the things that are freely given to us of God. Now, freely given here is another big word that describes God's giving and the pattern for our giving. It means to grant as a favor, to grant forgiveness, to pardon, to give graciously. It's a slightly different word than the others we've talked about, but shows the same benevolence of God.
3: Now, we talked about a great example of generous giving recently in episode 1355, Why Didn't Paul Preach in Asia? It was called. So the Apostle Paul was sent a vision. It told him to preach in the Roman province of Macedonia, and many in Macedonia embraced the gospel, even though they were steeped in idolatry. They faced many serious challenges, including real poverty. Now, years later, Paul reported to the other churches in their vicinity of their strong spirituality and their giving responses in spite of these serious problems. Let's look at 2 Corinthians 8, 1-2.
2: Now, brethren, we wish to make known to you the grace of God which has been given in the churches of Macedonia, that in a great ordeal of affliction, their abundance of joy and their deep poverty overflowed in the wealth of their liberality.
3: I love that. Their deep poverty overflowed in the wealth of their liberality. Here, Paul's writing to the Corinthians, who weren't nearly as poor as the Macedonians, and he's testifying that the Macedonians gave beyond their ability to contribute because they wanted to help other brethren whom they never even met.
2: They didn't have much, but they wanted to help others because they were given the free gift of God.
1: That's right. They had been given a hope in Christ that superseded all of their troubles and all of their poverty. And their problems didn't seem so big and so difficult because of what they had been freely given from God through Christ, given to them by the Apostle Paul. So let's continue in 2 Corinthians chapter 8. Let's now go to verses 3 to 5.
2: For I testify that according to their ability and beyond their ability, they gave of their own accord, begging us with much urging for the favor of participation in the support of the saints. And this, not as we had expected, but they first gave themselves to the Lord and to us by the will of God.
1: So you can see the giving and how it can become contagious in wanting to give. Our giving, especially to others of our Christian faith, should come from the very depths of a wisely driven, open, and blessed heart. Wisely driven, open, and blessed heart. This applies even when we may have very little to give, as evidenced by the Macedonian fellowship there. Let me go into my first story. And this is a story about financially giving to one who was in a desperate need and in the process of giving, attempting to teach responsibility. The context of the story is we had a brother in Christ that we'd fellowshiped with, and he had a brother who we didn't fellowship with. He was a Christian. We actually had conversations where he was very disagreeable to some of our doctrines, but I knew him. I didn't know him well, but I knew him. After a period of time, this man called me out of the clear blue and said, Rick, I'm in trouble. Can you help me? And it's like, okay, tell me what's up. And basically he said, I've fallen into hard times. I've been living at this boarding house where you pay weekly. And he had gotten behind 4 or 5 or 6 weeks, whatever it was, and they're about to throw him out. And he said, I'm working. I can't afford to pay all this back rent. I'm going to be homeless. Can you help me? And so I said, sure. And so I went, I sat with him, we talked about it, and he kept saying, I'm going to pay you back. I'll pay you back. I'll pay you back. I'm working. I can do this. I can do this. So I went to the boarding house myself, and I went and I sat down with the manager, and I explained what I was doing, and I caught him up. So he was current. What he and I did is we put together a schedule because he got paid weekly. And I said, how much can you afford every week, do you think? And he said, $40. I said, okay, let's work with 20. Let's work with $20 a week. And you just pay me back. And it was going to take a really long time. It didn't matter. But once a week, just $20 a week. You said you could afford 40. Let's be kind with this. He was very enthusiastic, very thankful. And the first week goes by and I give him a call. I'm a little tight. Okay. All right. Just keep in mind, we got to get started. Another week goes by, make a call. I can't. A pattern started.
3: Oh, no.
1: I told the individual eventually, I said, look, when you can pay me. Okay. Just get yourself in order. I don't want you to be homeless. And essentially didn't hear from him pretty much.
3: Ever?
1: Well, I saw him once, maybe a year and a half later. He said something about, well, I'll pay you back. But this is an old experience. Okay. And so there it was. He didn't end up being homeless and he, you know, got himself on his feet. But that was the end of that experience.
3: So he never paid you? He never paid you back anything?
1: Not a nickel. Nope.
3: Okay. I have a couple questions. One.
1: Yes.
3: I know your wife, Tricia. Where does she fit into this? Because you are using really family money. And my second question is, knowing what you know now that really you were taken advantage of, would you do it again?
1: Okay. First question. Mm-hmm. I never get myself involved in something like this without talking to Trish first.
3: Okay.
1: These are always family decisions and we always go in knowing the potentials. And so that was a mutual decision. And secondly, would I do it again? In a heartbeat, I would do it again because it was an opportunity. It kept the guy from being homeless. And whether he paid back or not, I had the opportunity to give to somebody in great need. It's okay. Yes, I would absolutely do it again. That's the first lesson in giving. Sometimes it doesn't work the way you expect, but it's okay because God's giving to us doesn't always end up perfect in this age either, does it?
3: That's a good point. We take advantage of God too.
1: That's right. So we want to put that in perspective. Let's move on. More stories coming. For those of us who are of more substantial means, we were looking at the Macedonians a few minutes ago, there are other details to consider in our giving. Let's look at 2 Corinthians chapter 9, verses 6 to 8.
2: Now this I say, he who sows sparingly will also reap sparingly, and he who sows bountifully will also reap bountifully. Each one must do just as he has purposed in his heart, not grudgingly or under compulsion, for God loves a cheerful giver. And God is able to make all grace abound to you, so that always, having all sufficiency in everything, you may have an abundance for every good deed. You know, this means we're supposed to give because we sincerely want to, not because we feel we have to.
3: Oh, and it just hit me. God's able to make all grace abound to you. Perhaps the giving back doesn't come from the person you gave to. Perhaps it comes back from God in a different way. So this being a cheerful giver, you know, for those who don't have that condition of heart that the Lord loves, that one who responds with gratitude, for someone like that, instead of growing in grace, they're likely to grow into the spirit of selfishness and coldness and indifference. And that's a dangerous place for a Christian to be.
1: Yeah, we don't want to go there. And again, the giving is for the sake of giving, to help to build someone up. That's what we want to be after. If it doesn't work out the way you thought, okay, it's okay to be able to just give, because having confidence in God's ability to help us as we help others helps us to be wisely generous. Wisely generous. This kind of generosity can build strong mutual appreciation within the body of Christ. Let's go to 2 Corinthians 9, a few verses later, verses 13 to 15.
2: Because of the proof given by this ministry, they will glorify God for your obedience to your confession of the gospel of Christ, for the liberality of your contribution to them and to all, while they also, by prayer on your behalf, yearn for you because of the surpassing grace of God in you. Thanks be to God for his indescribable gift.
1: So you can see in that giving circumstance, there was a great appreciation. And the apostle is sharing that appreciation, saying, it made an impact. They yearn for you because you are such a part of their lives. Aww. That's the power that giving can put into place if we allow ourselves to be wisely generous. Let's go to my second giving story. This is another financial, another dollar and cent story, okay. Giving to one who faced very unexpected experiences. And in this experience, it was a matter of trusting the integrity of the recipient. This was an individual. And incidentally, some of these stories are like 20 years old. The most recent of these stories throughout the podcast happened this year. So there's a long period of time of growing and understanding. With this particular experience, one of the brotherhood came to me, just specifically pulled me aside one day when they saw me and said, look, I have a situation that came up. It took me completely by surprise. I'm really stuck. Can you help me out? And my response was, absolutely. What do you need? And it was a matter of, well, here's what I need. And he was being very frugal about it. I said, look, tell me what you need. Got that information and proceeded to give the individual the dollars that they needed. And as I gave it to them, they were individuals of wonderful spiritual integrity. I said to them, look, if you can pay me back, because they said they would, I said, that's great. If you can't, don't even give it a second thought. And just keep in mind that if you can pay me back, whenever that is, that money is now available to give to somebody else. Took care of their need and saw them periodically here and there. And I don't know, a year or more went by. And one day they just walked up to me and handed me an envelope and said, here, it's all there. Oh. And it was a beautiful experience because I said nothing. And they had such wonderful scriptural, spiritual integrity that they just took care of it. And it gave us an opportunity to, again, give to somebody else later on.
3: Now, this seems to have gone as planned, other than the fact that maybe you were a little nervous for a year and a half, although being you probably weren't.
1: I didn't even give it a thought.
3: I probably would have been. So is there anything you would have done differently on this one? Because this one seems to have worked out as planned.
1: No, because the individual had that spirituality. And it's like, you know what? If they can't, it's okay. That would have told me they really needed it beyond what they even thought. And I was good with that. I was absolutely good with that.
3: So when you give, you understand you might not get back.
1: Absolutely, positively, okay. Beyond the shadow of a doubt.
3: Okay.
1: Look, sometimes your giving will be to help those, let's change the subject just a little bit now. Mm-hmm. Sometimes we're helping those who are in need, and that's what we've been talking about. But working hard, other times we're giving to those who are in need because they're working hard in the ministry and in the work of the gospel. And the Apostle Paul himself was such a recipient of this kind of wise giving. Let's look a little bit further at the Apostle Paul's writings.
2: Yeah, Paul tells the Philippians that after leaving Macedonia, they were the only church that helped them along the journey. Philippians 4, 16 through 20. For even in Thessalonica, you sent a gift more than once for my needs. Not that I seek the gift itself, but I seek for the profit which increases to your account.
3: Increases to your account. In other words, you receive by being the giver. I have a little commentary from David Guzik. This reflects one of the most important principles regarding giving in the scriptures, that we are never the poorer for having given. God will never be our debtor, and we can never outgive God.
2: Continuing with verse 18, but I have received everything in full and have an abundance. I am amply supplied, having received from
4: Epaphroditus,
2: when you have sent a fragrant aroma, an acceptable sacrifice, well-pleasing to God. And my God will supply all your needs according to his riches and glory in Christ Jesus. Now to our God and Father be the glory forever and ever. Amen. Well, Paul recalls the Old Testament sacrifices and how our heart devotion is so satisfying to God that he symbolically tastes it as something sweet.
3: And notice what the Apostle Paul is not saying here. He's not saying, you owe to me as a servant of God more than you will ever be able to pay in the present life, so the least you can do is take care of my daily needs. The gospel's given along the lines of love and compassion and not by demand.
1: And that's a powerful, powerful thought in terms of our giving and in terms of our receiving. If you are in the work of the gospel, you receive for the purpose of furthering the gospel and nothing else. Receiving such wise giving should be done with abundant thanks to the givers and praise to God. That's the way giving is supposed to be received. And if we're on the receiving end, let us make sure that we are working on understanding the responsibility of receiving. We want to learn to be freely giving in a godly way.
2: It is our privilege to be supportive of others financially, even if we may not have much. Whether we give out of our lack or out of our prosperity, let us hold fast to the wise and godly principles of supporting those who receive and attempt to do it for their highest welfare.
1: Even if you don't have a lot and you give, you may not be able to solve a problem, but it's the principle of giving from where you are that is so life-changing. Thus far, we are seeing really important and motivating lessons. Giving can be a great and rewarding privilege when it's based on godly wisdom.
2: So, giving others financial help needs to be done carefully. What about giving that is more focused on someone's circumstances of lack?
1: The difference here has much to do with the overall conditions of people's physical lives rather than people's immediate circumstances. When we look at someone's life, it may become apparent that due to illness or trauma, or they're simply not knowing how to manage themselves, they have really big needs that cannot quickly or easily be solved.
3: Before we get too far into that, you know, not everyone has that natural inclination towards generosity. In fact, to be selfish is much more common. So some self-examination is going to be important here, if only for the fact that being generous pleases God, but there's many additional benefits for the generous heart.
1: Yeah. And so if we don't have that natural inclination, it's really important to work on doing it anyway and do it mechanically so you can learn to do it from the heart. It's that way with all scriptural, spiritual growing. We have to grow mechanically and then it comes from within. And when it begins to come from within, it is such a blessing. Now we're going to talk about physically supporting others. First, let's have another reminder of Jesus. He's our human model for giving. He was a man as our model of giving in a wise, godly, and very sacrificial way. Let's look at Hebrews 12, verses 2 and 3.
2: Fixing our eyes on Jesus, the author and perfecter of faith, who for the joy set before him endured the cross, despising the shame, and has sat down at the right hand of the throne of God. For consider him who has endured such hostility by sinners against himself, so that you will not grow weary and lose heart. You know, Jesus never stopped giving.
3: And the word consider here means to contemplate, to ponder. Jesus used the gifts of God to bless others both in the moment and for all eternity. Consider that.
2: We need to grow into a life that is clearly based upon using God's gifts to truly bless others.
1: because that's what Jesus did in the moment and for eternity. And we want to work on our giving in the moment. So now it comes down to opening our eyes and noticing the individual lives of our brotherhood and seeing where there might be a lack or a need. James chapter 2, verses 14 to 17.
2: What use is it, my brethren, if someone says he has faith, but he has no works? Can that faith save him? If a brother or sister is without clothing and in need of daily food, and one of you says to them, go in peace, be warmed and be filled, and yet you do not give them what is necessary for their body, what use is that? Even so, faith, if it has no works, is dead, being of itself. You know, the question we must ask ourselves is, how am I living and applying my faith to others?
3: This is a little unusual because this says, if you notice, it was daily food. This is not just once. This is someone who is in need of daily food. So what are we supposed to do when we run into a situation with those in our fellowship who have a continual need? They need this support.
1: I just happen to have a story about that.
3: Of course you do.
1: So this is a story about some of the brother who had a housing issue. They were in dire straits and they needed place to stay and food to eat as they were getting on their feet. So we found a way to help them do that. And with the understanding that, okay, we're going to have you be put up with some of the brotherhood so that you can get on your feet and so you can move on your way. That's the way it was presented, and there was gratefulness and all of that, and the situation unfolded. And they are there, and they're present in this helpful, helpful situation. And as time started to go by, it began to become apparent that they saw that as a destination, okay? As, okay, here we are. Whereas my viewpoint and what we had expressed very plainly, not necessarily in these words, is this is like a landing on a very long staircase. You got all these stairs and you're huffing and puffing and you get to the landing, you go, okay, let me get myself back together. Let me put things all in order, take a moment, and then I want to climb the next set of stairs. They weren't looking for another set of stairs. They were really happy on the landing. And so we began having conversations about that. Months and months and months and months are going by, and we're having conversations saying, you know, things need to change. And it just wasn't happening. And so it got to a point where my job in the matter came down to, okay, look, you have 6 months. And within 6 months, we need to move things forward. Otherwise, things will change, whether you put yourself in a position of being ready or not, because this had gone on for a very long time. I won't say how long, but it was a lot longer than the 6 months that we were giving. It wasn't as though there was an opportunity. 6 months were up and nothing changed. So my job became saying, it's time for you to leave. You're going to have to figure it out. And as we were getting closer to the 6 months, there were the conversations. It's coming, it's coming, it's coming. And then there was the conversation is, it's time for you to leave. God bless you. It's time for you to leave. So that was a tough one.
3: They were evicted.
1: Yeah. Now, there was no signed contract, but yes, you can't live in this space any longer.
3: So it sounds to me like cheerful and generous giving doesn't mean enabling someone who is capable of doing things for themselves. And that's the tricky part, is knowing when to cut that off.
1: Right, right. And it is a tricky thing. And it was difficult. And by doing that, there needed to be some transitional things that were very costly. And so I said, look, we're making this transition. I'll pay for those transitional things that are very costly. And we're talking thousands of dollars so that you can move on. And they did. But it was hard. It was hard. It was difficult. So the question comes up, would I do it again?
3: Yes.
1: And the answer is absolutely.
3: Oh, again, even though it didn't work out well.
1: Because the nature of giving is not how it works out. It's how we give. That's what this is all about. And as a matter of fact, my next story coming up in a few minutes will sort

0: and attend to your own business and work with your own hands, just as we commanded you, so that you will behave properly toward outsiders and not be in any need.
1: And, you know, scriptures like that, I find very motivating because they're teaching us to teach others responsibility. That's what they're teaching us. Urge you, brother, to excel more, to take care of yourselves, to do the things that you need to do. So this brings me to the next story, which is along exactly the same lines, just different players, if you will. Very similar viewpoint at the very beginning. There was a big thing that happened to somebody and they were without a place to live. They just were without. And so, okay, we'll take care of this. We'll find a way. We'll find a place. We'll get you set up. We'll get you organized. And with the thought right up front of getting yourself together and moving on. And so we did that. And they were very happy. They were very relieved and very, very, very thankful. And as a little bit of time went by, it looked like they were becoming like, oh, this is like pretty good.
2: Oh, no, they're on the staircase setting up a pillow and a blanket.
1: Yes, exactly. Exactly. Now, having learned from the previous experience, didn't let it go nearly as long and began having conversations saying, remember, this is temporary. How can I help you? Well, I'll figure it out. And it became obvious after a little while that they didn't know how. They just didn't know what steps to take. So we began to work with them, literally side by side, saying, let's look in the paper. Let's do this. Let's circle that. Let's call this. Let's follow up here. I'll get the application for you. We do all of these things. And over a period of time, they got to a point where they were able to move on. And they got into their own place and got a good start. And what happened with that is some of the brotherhood got together and said, you know, because now they're getting out on their own, and some of the brotherhood actually got together and paid their security deposit for them.
0: Oh, that's great.
1: Yeah, be on your own. Now, this happened years ago, and that individual has been completely 100% independent ever since without a word. So you see that in this case, they took the lesson because they didn't know how and they just needed to be shown. And sometimes when you just take the time to show somebody step by step, you can change their lives by God's grace.
2: That tells me that not only do we have to be a wise and cheerful giver, but we also have to be a responsible receiver when we're in that position of receiving all this generosity.
1: Yes, it's a two-way street, but it all comes down to being wise and cheerful on whatever part of this we are called upon to play. Let's move forward a little bit. Let's look at Ephesians chapter 4, verse 28.
0: He who steals must steal no longer, but rather he must labor, performing with his own hands what is good, so that he will have something to share with one who has need.
2: I like the New Living Translation. It plainly says, if you're a thief, quit stealing. So as this responsible receiver, we don't want to be tempted to take advantage of somebody's generosity, like yours, Rick, of money, time, or emotional investment in us. We might be in danger of feeling entitled. You know, if life has kicked us down so much, we might think we deserve this free break, but that's not the godly way to think.
0: And further, the principle here is that we should put ourselves in a position as followers of Christ to help others to the best of our ability. Ultimately, if faithful, we will be ministers of reconciliation to the entire resurrected world of mankind.
2: Yeah, so start your training now.
1: Yeah. The ideal for each and every Christian is transformation. Transformation and, wherever possible, contribution built upon that transformation. It all comes down to freely giving in a godly way.
0: Our privilege as Christians is to be involved in each other's lives for the purpose of building each other up in Christ. Let us approach giving physical support in both generosity and wisdom, always giving in a way that is for the ultimate good of our fellow disciples. Well, Rick and Julie, the challenging thing is to follow through. We need to continue to be present in their lives. And as a friend of ours always says, don't just be there to put out the fire.
1: Yeah. Be there for the cleanup and be there for the rebuild. Follow through. It's so important to follow through. Such different ways of helping those in need and so many things to watch out for. Let's be wise as well as generous as we give.
0: We have seen God's pattern and Jesus' example and looked at financial and physical opportunities for generosity. What comes next?
1: Too often, we see giving through the lens of

0: money and physical things. This lens overlooks the massive opportunity of the generous giving of one's time. Here again, we need the wisdom of God, as His gifts are always given for the highest benefit to the receiver. Our time, though precious, is meant to be given freely as we honor God's generosity instructions. Our time, though precious, is meant to be given freely because that's how God instructed us. So let's move forward. The result of Jesus so fully giving of Himself can be seen in yet another gift from God, this gift to Jesus in Philippians 2, 7 through 9.
1: But emptied Himself, taking the form of a bondservant and being made in the likeness of men. Being found in appearance as a man, He humbled Himself by becoming obedient to the point of death, even death on a cross. For this reason also, God highly exalted Him and bestowed on Him the name which is above every name.
2: That word bestowed is that big gift word that we had introduced earlier. So as a result of the incredible sacrifice that Jesus gave, God gifted Him with Jesus's name being exalted higher than any other name.
0: Again, God's gifts continually pour out from Him. Ours should do the same with wisdom, with clarity, and with spirituality, because that's the way God does it. Let's begin to focus in on the emotional and spiritual support of others. And to do that, let's start with Galatians chapter 6, verses 1 and 2.
1: Brethren, if anyone is caught in any trespass, you who are spiritual, restore such a one in a spirit of gentleness, each one looking to yourself so that you too will not be tempted. Bear one another's burdens and thereby fulfill the law of Christ.
2: Bear one another's burdens. Are you saying I'm my brother's keeper? Yeah.
1: As we've seen, generosity goes beyond giving someone money. This scripture teaches us to help them carry the weight of their load.
0: And that's an important thing. Here's the thing. Well, how do you do that? You have to understand their life, okay? But let's not confuse powerful and intentional spiritual giving, Jonathan, that you're describing, with hearing about someone's life in a potentially unfruitful way. An example of this is 2 Thessalonians chapter 3, verses 11 to 12.
1: For we hear that some of you are leading an undisciplined life, doing no work at all, but acting like busybodies. Now such persons we command and exhort in the Lord Jesus Christ to work in quiet fashion and eat their own bread. But as for you, brethren, do not grow weary of doing good.
2: So it goes without saying that helping someone doesn't include gossiping about what you've learned. And for those of our listeners who don't know Rick personally, he is a vault. He never gives any personal information about anybody that he counsels. It's almost a little irritating sometimes because you'd like to know more details, but absolutely not. Isn't this great advice? Do not grow weary of doing good. Or as my mom always says, err on the side of generosity.
0: Absolutely. Absolutely. Positively. Be wise in that giving. Last story. Okay. Fifth story. This is giving time to hear someone's personal experience and seeing it begin to go down an unproductive path. Okay. Giving you a hint. It ended up turning a little bit. At some point in life, somebody called me late at night. Now, that doesn't happen regularly, but, you know, it's not frequent. And to be honest, this person may have been in a different time zone. So, you know, it was late and they had an issue and they wanted to talk it out. And so I listened for about 2 hours. Sometimes you have to listen. You have to listen so you understand. And so began to see, okay, there's a lot that needs to be dealt with here. And there was another one of the brotherhood who they knew very well and they kept referring to. So I asked them, I said, can I talk to this other individual? And they said, sure. So this other individual and I worked together to help this one individual, which was really wonderful. But they had this tendency to just be overwhelmed with the anxiety and the difficulty of the moment and get back into the spiral of the story again and again and again. So we set up a pattern and said, okay, here's how our conversations are going to go. We're going to talk once a week. And at the end of this conversation, we're going to have one or two questions that we're going to ask at the beginning of the next conversation. Your homework is to think about it based on what we did, and let's pick up where we left off. Because the point was to make progress. The point was to work through. And so we did that a few times and they would get stuck in the spiral and go downhill and all of this. And so finally, one conversation, I said to them, I said, look, I'm going to end up having to cut a conversation short one of these days because we have to make progress. Yeah. Okay. I get it. Well, the next week, it didn't work. It just didn't work. And they were stuck. And said, what about the questions? But wait, I got it. I said, no. You don't understand. This is our agreement. But wait, you don't understand. Yes, I do. We're going and we're having, it's becoming not a good scenario. So I said to them, I said, okay, I'm hanging up now. And I hung up on them.
2: Wait, you actually hung up on them?
0: I hung up the phone. I did.
3: Whoa.
2: Oh, dear. Did they call you back?
0: Not then.
2: Okay.
0: Not then. But the end of the story was we had maybe a conversation or two after that. But several months later, I heard from this other individual that was involved. And they said, because they were in constant touch with this person, they said, tell Brother Rick that what he did was really helpful.
2: Wow. Because
0: it shocked them into the, I got to get on the ball here. I got to move forward. So again, it comes down to giving with wisdom and following through, even though sometimes the follow through isn't the most comfortable thing you'll ever do.
2: Would you have hung up on them again? The same thing? Would you have done anything differently?
0: No, I would hang up again.
2: It sounds like it was handled appropriately.
0: Yeah, and those are things you don't want to do. But sometimes we have to do the things we don't want to do to accomplish the things that need to be done. Let's move forward now. Having a high level of spiritual wisdom and integrity is critical when we are giving our time to others. It's critical. High level spiritual wisdom and integrity. Ephesians chapter 4, verses 23 to 26.
1: Be renewed in the spirit of your mind and put on the new self, which is in the likeness of God, has been created in righteousness and holiness of the truth. Therefore, laying aside falsehood, speak truth each one of you with his neighbor, for we are members of one another. Be angry, and yet do not sin. Do not let the sun go down on your anger, and do not give the devil an opportunity.
0: You hear those little things in this scripture. Be renewed in the spirit of your mind. Put on the new self, laying aside falsehood. We are members of one another. These are all principles for appropriate, generous giving to one another. We need to set our lives in a giving mindset. And sometimes it's giving of our time and attention, which is precious. But you know what? When did Jesus ever not give to somebody who was in need?
1: He always did.
0: Always. So that's our example. That's our example. And we need to be clear on that. The Apostle Paul also was amazing with this. His own experience in giving of his time for the sake of those coming to Christ was absolutely remarkable. And the difference, Jesus is perfect, Paul is not. Paul came from a very, very foul background in the way he handled other people. And he grew into what we're about to look at. Here's just one example of what generously giving the Apostle Paul's time looked like. This is from 1 Corinthians 9, 19 to 23.
1: For though I am free from all men, I have made myself a slave to all so that I may win more.
2: And then continuing with verses 20 to 22, Paul explains that he was able to talk to different groups of people by meeting them where they were. He was Jewish, so he could speak from the Jewish perspective. He was a Roman citizen, so he could easily speak to non-Jews. He was educated in his past life when he was Saul the Pharisee, but he was humbled when he became Paul, a servant of Christ. So he got this life experience, enabling him to speak with those on really any economic level. And this is why he was so effective at bringing the people to the gospel. He was this great communicator.
1: Continuing with verse 22, I have become all things to all men, so that I may by all means save some. I do all things for the sake of the gospel, so that I may become a fellow partaker of it.
0: So you see the effort that he put into meeting people where they were. How did he do that? Why did he do that? Because it was his time and his attention that they needed for the sake of drawing them to Christ. And he never hesitated at giving his time and attention to those that were in need. And just like Jesus, I mean, when you think about the scriptures that talk about the people that all came to be healed, there must have been lines of people. And the scriptures always end, and he healed them all. And that is the example of giving. And remember, when Jesus healed, virtue went out from him. And what did he do? He healed them all. What did the Apostle Paul do? He became all things to all men. These are our examples of what true, heartfelt Christian generosity actually truly looks like. Putting this all together, Jonathan, freely giving in a godly way.
1: Whether we are supporting others in a financial way, a practical way, or an emotional and spiritual way, Our support must be to the best of our ability, tempered with God's wisdom and principles. Such tempering guides us towards applying generosity to others for their highest welfare.
0: One of the positive keys here is, am I giving so that I can help somebody up? It's not about bailing somebody out. It's about building somebody up. That's what our giving is meant to do. That's what God's giving is there for. That's what the giving of our Lord Jesus showed us. That's what the Apostle Paul shows us. That's what the rest of the scriptures show us. It's not about bailing out. It's about building up. Let us give so that we can help build one another up in this most holy faith. Be generous in a godly and wise way. Think about it. Folks, we love hearing from our listeners. We welcome your feedback and questions on this episode and other episodes at ChristianQuestions.com. Coming up in our next episode, why the tree of life and the tree of knowledge?
3: What is mercy? Loving mercy. Selected text. He hath showed thee, O man, what is good, and what doth the Lord require of thee, but to do justly, and to love mercy, and to walk humbly with thy God. Micah 6:8. Mercy is compassion or forbearance shown to an offender or one subject to one's power. Charity, clemency, grace, and leniency are synonyms and usually have some of the same elements as mercy. However, mercy implies compassion that forbears punishment even when justice calls for it. The Hebrew and Greek words from which mercy is translated give the same tenor of thought as the dictionary definition. Underlying the practice of mercy is a feeling of sympathy and compassion for the plight of others, and a desire to relieve their distress. Having a willing heart to listen to the plight of others and a willingness to remedy the problem if possible is a basic requirement for one who wishes to be merciful and thereby receive the mercy promised by our Master. Matthew 5:7. Jesus' Sermon on the Mount is found in Luke 6. In verse 32, our Lord began by contrasting the difference between dealing with one's friends and one's enemies. He said, if we do good to those who do good to us, if we lend to those whom we know will pay us back, and if we love those who love us, we are no better than the worldly who do the same things. He said, but love ye your enemies, and do good, and lend, hoping for nothing again, and your reward shall be great, and ye shall be the children of the Highest. For he is kind unto the unthankful and to the evil. Be ye therefore merciful, as your Father also is merciful. Luke 6:35-36. Here is Jesus' definition of mercy, being kind to the unthankful and those who are evil. God treats those who are unappreciative and those of an evil disposition better than they deserve. He goes beyond strict justice and treats creatures better than they could claim as their just due. We are admonished to do the same. Mercy toward fallen man. The first example of mercy in Scripture was in the Garden of Eden. When Adam sinned, he and Eve were justly deserving of instant death. Instead, God allowed them to live and procreate so that they and their posterity might learn both the goodness and severity of God and the ultimate result of sin. Ever since, God has been teaching the concept of mercy to his human creatures by his own example, as well as the human examples he reveals in his word. Through his mercy, the human creation has been subjected to the rigor of laboring to provide sustenance, so that they would have less time for evil pursuits and the degradation such things bring. Mankind has not escaped the consequences of sin, nor the accompanying degradation, but he has also had the opportunity to see the exercise of mercy and its results. Many of the examples of mercy given in God's Word do not use the word mercy, but in them we see the act and its characteristics. Mercy is neither a character trait nor a state of mind that one possesses but never uses. Mercy is an act motivated by compassion, sympathy, and love. Joseph. One example of mercy brought to our attention in the scriptures is that of Joseph. After he had been sold into slavery by his brothers and had become administrator next to Pharaoh, Joseph's brothers came to Egypt to buy food because of the famine. Joseph was in a position to exact justice for their past conduct toward him. Instead, Joseph returned good for evil. He had compassion for them, particularly for his father and his younger brother Benjamin. He exercised mercy not only in providing food to sustain them through the famine, but bringing them to Egypt to live. Joseph's brethren found it hard to believe his mercy was genuine. They were unable to grasp how anyone they had treated so badly could forgive them, be merciful to them, and offer them a prosperous place in the land of Egypt. Their guilt and lack of understanding was so deep-seated that when Jacob died 17 years later, they thought Joseph would then execute vengeance upon them. They evidently had learned little about the character of their brother. Instead, they still feared that Joseph would treat them as they had treated him. Moses. Moses received mercy at the hand of God and reflected the same in dealing with his brethren. At his birth, God shielded him from Pharaoh, who sought to kill all the Hebrew firstborn males. God protected him from being killed for slaying an Egyptian. God provided Moses with 40 years of tranquil existence to prepare him for his role as mediator on behalf of his brethren. Moses must have meditated on God's providences and mercy toward him, for when he was called at the burning bush, Moses was reverential toward God, teachable in his attitude, and humble in his reluctance to accept God's invitation to deliver the Israelites. As deliverer of Israel and subsequently their mediator, Moses was the instrument of God's mercy to them. Through him, God provided the people with manna when they were hungry and water when they thirsted. Moses provided judgment for their disputes, and God used him to establish their priesthood. When the Israelites created a golden calf during Moses' prolonged absence, God told Moses that his anger was kindled against them. God intended to destroy them and make of Moses' posterity a great nation in their place. Moses' reaction was motivated by his compassion toward the people and a concern for God's honor among the Egyptians and the other nations. He besought God to extend mercy to the people so that God's character would not be diminished even among Israel's enemies. Moses had learned the proper course for a mediator, to plead the case of the party that had failed to keep the requirements of the covenant to which they had agreed. Moses even went beyond requesting God's mercy for Israel. He offered his own life to secure their release from the penalty of the sin they had committed. Moses had compassion for his brethren, and it found expression in the mercy he sought on their behalf. David. Another recipient of God's mercy was King David. God demonstrated his mercy in David's selection to be king over Israel, and in God's supervision of David's life long before he became king. But the most pronounced example of God's mercy occurred after David's sin with Bathsheba and Uriah. Because of his adultery with Bathsheba and the arranged death of Uriah, God decreed that David and Bathsheba's ill-conceived son would die, a decree that seemed to be anything but merciful. For 7 painful days, David lay prostrate before the Lord, considering what he had done and recognizing the consequences of his actions. After the son died, David had to live with the knowledge that he had been the cause of his son's death. This was more difficult than if God had taken David's life. While David still had God's favor, for the rest of his life he reaped God's punishment for his sin. Eventually, David realized that God had been merciful to him. God had not taken his life, nor the life of Bathsheba, nor had God removed the kingdom from David. David's appreciation for God's mercy was reflected in the Psalms he wrote, in which he extols the mercy of God. The Lord is gracious and full of compassion, slow to anger, and of great mercy. Psalm 145, 8. The Lord will perfect that which concerneth me. Thy mercy, O Lord, endureth forever. Forsake not the works of thine own hands. Psalm 138, 8. When David uses the expression forever, it could have meant without end, or it could have referred to a time in the indefinite distant future. Here, it likely refers to God's mercy to be extended to all mankind in Christ's earthly kingdom. God's mercy toward mankind. Mankind's need of God's mercy will come to an end when they are perfect and capable of keeping God's perfect law. This principle is brought to our attention by the Apostle Paul. Now to the one who works, his wage is not reckoned as a favor, but as what is due. Romans 4:4. After Satan and all of his followers are destroyed, it will no longer be necessary for God to extend mercy to his human family. Revelation 20, verses 7 through 10. They will have reached human perfection, where they can stand before God. They will no longer need to be treated better than they deserve. They will then deserve God's blessings because God's law will be written in their hearts and, as a result, they will keep his laws perfectly. But their appreciation for God's mercy in providing their salvation will never end. There is now a group which has received an extra measure of God's mercy. These are footstep followers of Jesus who have made a full consecration to God and have been accepted by him. These, along with Jesus, will make up the Christ, head and body. They will be the instruments of God's mercy to mankind. Thus, it behooves the followers of Jesus to learn and practice mercy in dealing with their brethren and the world. To love mercy. The prophet Micah recorded these words of instruction which apply to all who will ever become God's children. These words are especially appropriate for the prospective members of the Christ. He hath showed thee, O man, what is good, and what doth the Lord require of thee, but to do justly, and to love mercy, and to walk humbly with thy God. Micah 6:8. God, through his prophet, shows that nothing less than justice can be sanctioned by his standards, yet he couples with it a love for mercy. It is certain that Micah was not referring to mercy extended to oneself, for all would love and appreciate that. The mercy Micah admonishes us to love is the mercy extended to others. If we harbor in our heart a desire for, or a delight in, retribution or vengeance, or if we desire strict justice be applied towards others, we cannot claim a love for mercy. See also Matthew 5:38-48. We grow spiritually when we apply the principles we find taught in God's Word to ourselves. Micah says that God requires that we love mercy, not that we appreciate mercy when we see it practiced by others. To love mercy is more intense than to just be merciful. It means having compassion, sympathy, and love so ingrained in our character that the exercise of mercy will be a natural reaction. And when we see mercy exercised toward another, it will bring joy to our hearts. When we heard about the U.S. government program to reduce what some people owed on their home mortgages, a first reaction might have been to consider this unfair to those who had or were faithfully paying what they owed. But think about how that kind of attitude would apply when the Christ is administering the kingdom. Would we resent that mercy was extended to those who have failed miserably in this life, or to those who have cheated others or caused untold misery and suffering to their fellow man? Or will we rejoice that they are the recipients of God's mercy? This is the self-examination that Micah's exhortation to love mercy should bring to our minds. Herein, we see the difference between loving mercy for others and simply wanting mercy for ourselves and those we think deserve it. Mankind has a debt of sin they can never repay. It will be forgiven because of the mercy of our Heavenly Father extended through His Son. The followers of Christ, who have already had their debt of sin forgiven, should emulate this trait of mercy exemplified in our Father and His beloved Son. We must love mercy if we hope to have a part in administering mercy to the world during Christ's earthly kingdom. Peter. Jesus provided an example of His mercy to all of His brethren when dealing with the Apostle Peter. Having denied our Lord, as Jesus predicted, Peter might have expected some rebuke when he and the other disciples met the resurrected Jesus on the shore of Tiberias, John 21:1-19. Instead, Jesus merely asked Peter a question to which Jesus already knew the answer. Simon, son of Jonas, lovest thou me more than these? Verse 15. Jesus mercifully used Peter's answer to exhort Peter to abandon the fishing business and spend his life proclaiming the message of the kingdom. To be merciful to his Jewish brethren, and even to extend God's invitation to the Gentiles. The lesson that Peter learned of extending mercy to those whom he deemed unworthy must be learned by us as well. The exercise of mercy, benevolence, forgiveness, is a blessing, not merely because it is essential to our own forgiveness, and hence to our salvation, but also because this condition of heart which sympathizes with others in their failures and imperfections helps to rid our hearts of certain of the works of the flesh and of the devil, which incline to cling to the Lord's people long after they have been justified by faith, and even after they have made full consecration of themselves to the Lord and are seeking to walk not after the flesh, but after the Spirit. Reprints, page 2587. Blessed are the merciful, for they shall obtain mercy. Matthew 5:7.
4: Signs of thy presence, apparent today. When will these things be, and what will be the sign of your coming or presence, and of the end of the age? Matthew 24:3. After preaching in the temple, the disciples wanted to show Jesus the beautiful buildings of the temple complex, originally rebuilt by Zerubbabel, Ezra 6:15. The temple was greatly expanded and improved upon by Herod. It was the center of Jewish worship for nearly 1,000 years and an impressive facility. The disciples had just heard Jesus lament over Jerusalem, saying, "Your house is left unto you desolate." Matthew 23:38. By showing Jesus the various features of the temple, they may have hoped the predicted destruction would not include this beautiful place of worship. However, Jesus made it clear that the temple would not be spared. He said, "There shall not be left here one stone upon another that shall not be thrown down." Matthew 24:2. When he later sat down on the Mount of Olives, some disciples came to him privately, asking three important questions. When shall these things be? And what shall be the sign of thy coming or presence, and of the end of the world or age? The disciples were unaware of the long intervening period before his kingdom would be established. This is clear by their surprised reaction when Jesus told them he must go away, John 16:7-16-19. They apparently expected that his kingdom would be established in their lifetimes, and the end of the present evil world was near. Early expectations. Due to an incomplete understanding, these expectations were not unreasonable. However, Jesus now wanted them to know that the kingdom was a long way off. He began with a warning that many would come falsely claiming to be Christ. Many wars and rumors of wars would follow, but those events would not mark the end of this world. He added that his followers would be persecuted. False prophets would deceive many, and love would wax cold. Verse 12. Before the end, the gospel of the kingdom would be preached to all nations. Jesus added that the great abomination prophesied by Daniel would be established in power. As the prophecy approached the end of the age, he added more warnings of great tribulation, such as the world had never seen. Verse 21. More false Christs would follow with deceptions so great, even the elect could be led astray. Jesus simply warned, "Believe it not." Verse 26. His promised return. In the following verses, Jesus then provided a meaningful description of his secret return. "For as the lightning cometh out of the east, and shineth even unto the west, so shall also the coming," or parousia, or presence, "of the Son of Man be. For wheresoever the carcass is, there will the eagles be gathered together." Lightning is an electrical discharge in the atmosphere that does not travel the predictable pattern described by Jesus. The Greek word translated lightning, astrape, would be better translated sunshine or bright shining. The RVIC provides a more accurate rendering of verse 27. "For as the breaking sunshine cometh forth from the east, and is seen even unto the west, so shall be the presence of the Son of Man. As the sun rises in the east, its rays travel westward," as Jesus described. He is comparing his return to the morning sunrise. The sun brings warmth and helps plants process nutrients. Its benefits for life are well documented, and most life on earth could not exist without it. The connection to these benefits may be one reason Jesus described his return as the rising of the sun. The effects of his second advent are prophetically described in two very different ways. "For, behold, the day cometh, that shall burn as an oven, and all the proud, yea, and all that do wickedly, shall be stubble. And the day that cometh shall burn them up, saith the Lord of hosts, that it shall leave them neither root nor branch. But unto you that fear my name shall the Son of Righteousness arise with healing in his wings, and ye shall go forth and grow up as calves of the stall." Malachi chapter 4, verses 1 and 2. The proud and the wicked will have their works consumed, while those who honor God will share in the great blessings of the Lord's return and his kingdom. Both effects will result in the uplifting of mankind. By comparing his return to the sunrise, Jesus was also indicating that in the early stages of his presence, only those awake to unfolding prophecy would understand his involvement in world affairs. He is breaking down Satan's empire while completing his spiritual temple. Knowledge of his secret presence and the work being accomplished has had a profound influence on the saints. Understanding the purpose and the work of our Lord's return has helped the brethren know what is expected of them at the end of this gospel age. Eagles gathered together. After describing his secret return, Jesus added that wheresoever the carcass is, there will the eagles be gathered together. Verse 28. This may seem disconnected from the analogy of a sunrise. Eagles are admired as a symbol of freedom as they soar on wind currents. Their amazing eyesight helps them find prey from up to 2 miles away. These qualities may be among the reasons Jesus used eagles to depict the saints at the end of the age. Our Lord's return has been accompanied by a flood of revealed truth. Those willing to obey God's command and come out of her, my people, Revelation 18, verse 4, have been rewarded with a knowledge of God's plan. Leaving the nominal Christian church systems has been a difficult step for many. It is often divided families and friends. But those who have responded have gained a spiritual vision that others have lacked. Their desire to be free from the chains of false doctrines has led many to join together in the study of God's Word. There is a sanctifying effect that present truth has had on the hearts of saints. Understanding the ransom and sin offering has inspired many and deepened their devotion to God. Knowing that our Lord's return brings restitution to this dying world has awakened zealous workers, and such hope strengthens the heart. The events unfolding today are signs that we are at the threshold of God's kingdom. The great trumpet of truth described by Jesus has sounded and is still sounding, gathering the elect from one end of the heaven to the other. It is an extraordinary privilege to live at this end of the age and to witness the many signs of our Lord's presence. The gathering of brethren out of the nominal systems and into individual ecclesias has been one indication of our Lord's parousia. The Fig Tree. Now learn a parable of the fig tree. When his branch is yet tender, and putteth forth leaves, ye know that summer is nigh. So likewise ye, when ye shall see all these things, know that it is near, even at the doors. Verily I say unto you, this generation shall not pass till all these things be fulfilled. Matthew chapter 24, verses 32 through 34. The meaning of this parable is often connected to the words of Jeremiah chapter 24. There the prophet, when describing two classes of people in ancient Israel, speaks of them as good figs and evil figs, verse 2. God then makes a solemn promise to the good figs. I will set mine eyes upon them for good, and I will bring them again to this land, and I will build them and not pull them down, and I will plant them and not pluck them up, and I will give them an heart to know me, that I am the Lord, and they shall be my people, and I will be their God, for they shall return unto me with their whole heart. Verses 6 and 7. Although this promise was made centuries ago, God has not forgotten. His words are now being fulfilled, and, despite its current struggles, Israel will never again be plucked out of her land. The blossoming fig tree signifies that God's kingdom is at the doors. Jesus said that the generation which witnessed these things would not pass away until all these things be fulfilled. Matthew 24, verse 34. The rebirth of Israel is now an indication that this generation will see the establishment of God's kingdom. Regardless of the precise length of a generation, we can trust that the kingdom will soon be fully established. Jesus said, "Heaven and earth, the present evil world, shall pass away, but my words shall not pass away." Verse 35. Like a thief. Jesus goes on to describe the reason for his secret return. If the good man of the house had known in what watch the thief would come, he would have watched, and would not have suffered his house to be broken up. Therefore be ye also ready, for in such an hour as ye think not, the Son of Man cometh. Matthew 24, verses 43 and 44. The master of this present evil world is Satan. 2 Corinthians chapter 4, verse 4. Jesus returned as a thief, so Satan would be unprepared. Had he been aware of our Lord's return, we cannot know how Satan would have prepared. Possibly he may have delayed some aspect of our Lord's work, but we can be certain that Satan will not succeed in preserving the present order of things. Our Lord's counsel to the wise is given in Revelation, chapter 16, verse 15. Behold, I come as a thief. Blessed is he that watcheth and keepeth his garments, lest he walk naked, and they see his shame. To keep our garments clean requires constant vigilance. The world offers countless distractions, but the spiritually wise will not lose focus on their consecration vows and will continue to serve the cause of Christ. A faithful servant. In the closing verses of Matthew chapter 24, Jesus describes a faithful and wise servant whom the Lord would use to give meat in due season. The ministry of Brother Russell is seen by most Bible students as fulfilling this. Through his ministry, the Lord has dispensed important truths especially needed at the end of the age. The call has gone out to leave the systems of spiritual Babylon and feed on the carcass of truth. It is with heartfelt appreciation that we acknowledge his meaningful work and continue to share the wonderful truths our Lord provided through his faithful servant.

It is now time for the Bible Answers program, in which we present a frank and earnest discussion of Bible truths in an endeavor to answer your Bible questions. Our subject for this program is the keys of heaven and hell. God has promised that there will be no more sickness, nor sorrow, nor death upon the earth with the establishment of His kingdom.

0: Ed, I have a question that puzzles me. Everyone has heard stories of Peter's attending the pearly gates of heaven and what occurs when various ones have applied for admittance. Well, a scripture has been brought to my attention where Jesus said to Peter, I will give unto thee the keys of the kingdom of heaven. So, while I don't think that heaven is behind pearly gates and all that sort of thing, still my question is, what are these keys that Jesus gave to Peter, and how are they used? And oh yes, another question on the subject of keys. The resurrected Jesus said, I have the keys of hell and of death. What is meant by that? But first, our listeners should know that this program is presented by the Dawn Bible Students Association, publishers of the Dawn magazine, in cooperation with local Bible study groups, and by the many friends of Frank and Ernest everywhere. But now back to Ed. Will you tell us, please, about the keys of heaven that were given to Peter?
1: Yes, Russell, I will. But first, may I correct you? Peter was not given the keys of heaven, but the keys of the kingdom of heaven.
0: Which means the same thing, doesn't it?
1: No, Russell. There's a great difference in meaning. The promise is found in Matthew 16, verse 19. The kingdom of heaven here referred to as that divine government or rulership which the God of heaven has promised to establish on this earth. It has no reference at all to heaven as a place in which to dwell. Actually, the text would be more properly translated, the keys of the kingdom from the heavens.
0: Well, I will agree that that makes quite a difference. So continue your explanation, please.
1: Keys are used in the Bible to symbolize the right or authority to unlock whatever it is to which they belong.
0: But Ed, in what sense was Peter given the privilege of using the keys to the Lord's kingdom?
1: Well, God's work of selecting those who would be joint heirs with Jesus in his kingdom began with the outpouring of the Holy Spirit at Pentecost. Here Peter was a chief spokesman for the apostles, and as a result of his masterful sermon, several thousand were converted. Thus, Peter was used to open up kingdom privileges to believers, and the door of opportunity has remained open ever since. At Pentecost, Peter opened up kingdom privileges to Israelites only. Here he used the first key. 3.5 years later, it was Peter who was used as the first to proclaim the gospel of the kingdom to the Gentiles. This was in the home of Cornelius, the first Gentile convert. There he used a second symbolic key. This concluded his use of the keys of the kingdom.
0: Well, thank you very much, Ed, for that explanation. We are to understand then that eventually the whole world is to have the opportunity of being blessed as subjects of Christ's kingdom.
1: Yes, that's correct.
0: And now, Ed, tell me about the keys of hell.
1: Well, the keys of hell are possessed by Jesus himself. In Revelation chapter 1, verse 18, he states, I am he that liveth and was dead, and behold, I am alive forevermore, and have the keys of hell and of death.
0: You know, Ed, that seems strange. As you know, the traditional idea has been that Satan possesses the keys of hell.
1: But Russell, as a matter of fact, the devil has never been in hell. However, the Bible tells us that when Jesus died, he did go into the Bible hell. That is why he now has the keys of hell.
0: Does the Bible really say that Jesus was in hell?
1: Yes, it does. In Psalm 16, verse 10, it is made clear that Jesus was in hell during the time between his crucifixion and resurrection. It reads, Thou wilt not leave my soul in hell, neither wilt thou suffer thine Holy One to see corruption.
0: But how can we be sure that this text really applies to Jesus?
1: For the very reason the Apostle Peter says so. In his Pentecostal sermon, Peter quotes this text and applies it to the death and resurrection of Jesus.
0: Good for Peter. I'll accept his authority anytime. But tell me, why did Jesus go to hell when he died? Hell, you know, has always been considered a place to which only the wicked go when they die. Why should Jesus go to hell?
1: Well, the Bible, hell is the condition of death into which both the righteous and the wicked go when they die, and from which all are eventually resurrected. Jesus went into death, that is, into the Bible hell, to take the sinner's place in death.
0: Well, if Jesus actually became a substitute in death for Adam and his race, why are the people still dying?
1: The element of time enters into the divine plan for restoring the human race to life. In due time, as the Bible says, there shall be no more death, and also, in due time, those who have died will be awakened from the sleep of death and given an opportunity to live forever. This means they will return from hell, or from death, that is.
0: Surely we can all be thankful for that, if it is true. But tell us more about the keys of hell.
1: Well, they are, of course, symbolic keys.
0: That means that Jesus will use the keys of hell to unlock the doors of death. That is, if hell is simply the condition of death, as you say.
1: Yes, that's right. The Bible represents death as being a great prison house. Because Jesus took the sinner's place in death, he now possesses divine authority to release the prisoners of death.
0: And then that means that those who go to hell do not remain in hell forever.
1: That's exactly what it means, Russell. This is one of the ways in which the Bible assures us of the resurrection from the dead. The idea that those who go to hell must remain there forever is not taught in the Bible. The Bible, in fact, assures us that hell will give up its dead. In the 20th chapter of Revelation, we read, "The sea gave up the dead which were in it, and death and hell delivered up the dead which were in them."
0: Thank you, Ed. That does seem very clear. How did we get the idea that hell would continue to hold its victims forever? The Bible seems to contradict that thought.
1: It surely does. And Russell, that text emphasizes another fact, which is that those in the Bible hell are dead. Hell gives up its dead. Remember, those in hell are dead, not alive, as some have mistakenly supposed, and being dead, they are not suffering in torment.
0: That is wonderful. But Ed, I notice that in this 20th chapter of Revelation, mention is made of the lake of fire. Did you notice that? Doesn't this mean that hell, after all, is a place of fire and brimstone?
1: Not at all, Russell. Verse 14 states that hell is cast into the lake of fire. This proves that hell is not a lake of fire because, as you know, hell could not very well be cast into itself.
0: Well, of course, that does seem obvious. Then what does it mean? What is the lake of fire?
1: Well, fire is used in the Bible to symbolize destruction. Since death and hell are to be cast into the lake of fire, it means that they're to be destroyed. Verse 4 of the next chapter emphasizes this, stating that there shall be no more death. And as you know, Russell, this text, which tells us that hell is cast into the lake of fire and destroyed, is the last time the word hell appears in the Bible.
0: Thank you, Ed, for that information. But tell me, how did so much misunderstanding arise on the subject of hell when it is made so plain in these clear statements from the Bible?
1: The difficulty originated with Satan's lie to Mother Eve when he said to her that death would not result from partaking of the forbidden fruit. These points are brought out clearly in the little book, Hope Beyond the Grave. Russell, will you tell our friends about this very enlightening book and how they may get one free?
0: Yes, Ed, I'll be glad to do that. Friends, the little book, Hope Beyond the Grave, contains biblical facts concerning life, death, and the hereafter. Your copy will be sent to you free upon request. What will Jesus do with the keys of hell? What and where is heaven? What and where is paradise? Can the living talk with the dead? These are some

Park City. Ask for the Hope Book. It will be sent to you free through the mail. Here again is the address, Frank and Ernest, Box 60, General Post Office, New York City.

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We will be with you again at this same time next week. Ask your friends to listen, won't you please? And now, goodbye, and may God bless you.

0: a God of righteousness. Key verse. I, the Lord, love judgment. I hate robbery for burnt offering, and I will direct their work in truth, and I will make an everlasting covenant with them. Isaiah chapter 61, verse 8. During Old Testament times, the Jews had a unique relationship with God who especially favored them prior to their rejection of Jesus as their Savior. God told them, "You only have I known of all the families of the earth." Amos chapter 3, verse 2. The prophet Isaiah foretold of Christ's earthly ministry involving Israel, Isaiah 61, verse 1 and 2. During our Lord's first advent, while reading in the synagogue, he identified himself as the fulfillment of Isaiah's prophecy. The Spirit of the Lord is upon me, because he hath anointed me to preach the gospel to the poor. He hath sent me to heal the brokenhearted, to preach deliverance to the captives, and recovering of sight to the blind, to set at liberty them that are bruised, to preach the acceptable year of the Lord. And he closed the book, and he gave it again to the minister, and sat down. And the eyes of all them that were in the synagogue were fastened on him. And he began to say unto them, This day is the scripture fulfilled in your ears. Luke chapter 4, verses 18 through 21. Our Lord's message was addressed to those humble Jews who realized their undone condition, were ready to accept him as the Messiah, and were desirous of becoming participants in the heavenly phase of the promised kingdom of righteousness. The reaction of many who heard Jesus' words was one of unbelief as well as hostility. Some desired to kill him, but his hour had not yet come to die, and he skillfully passed through their midst and departed to another location. Verses 28 through 30. As a mediator between Jehovah and Israel, Moses revealed God's righteousness in his word by giving them the law. Behold, I have taught you statutes and judgments, even as the Lord my God commanded me, that ye should do so in the land whither ye go to possess it. Keep therefore and do them, for this is your wisdom and your understanding in the sight of the nations which shall hear all these statutes and say, surely this great nation is a wise and understanding people. For what nation is there so great, who hath God so nigh unto them, as the Lord our God is in all things that we call upon him for? And what nation is there so great that hath statutes and judgments so righteous as all this law, which I set before you this day? Deuteronomy chapter 4, verses 5 through 8. Our key verse alludes to God's displeasure with Israel's iniquity in bringing forth offerings to him from blemished animals, as opposed to giving the very best from their flocks. Thus the Lord illustrated the wayward course of his chosen people as robbery for burnt offering. The foregoing lesson should be deeply ingrained in the hearts and minds of all consecrated followers of Christ. At the present time, we are to be faithful in fulfilling our commission to preach the glad tidings of salvation and manifest holiness in our walk. By doing so, we may entertain the hope of promulgating the everlasting covenant that will result in blessings to all the human family when God's righteous rule is established on earth.
1: It's time to think about the Bible like you never have before. This is Christian Questions. After this episode, go to ChristianQuestions.com to check out other episodes, Bible study resources, videos, download the CQ app, and more. Today's topic is, why doesn't God just destroy Satan? Coming up in this episode, Satan is powerful. His grip on our world seems to be getting to a point of no return. As his evil escalates, many feel like God's power evaporates. So why hasn't God stopped Satan yet? What could he possibly be waiting for? Here's Rick, Jonathan, and Julie.
2: Welcome, everyone. I'm Rick. I'm joined by Jonathan, my co-host for over 20 years, and Julie, a longtime CQ contributor, is also with us. Jonathan, what's our theme scripture for today's episode?
3: 2 Corinthians 4, 3 and 4. And even if our gospel is veiled, it is veiled to those who are perishing, in whose case the God of this world has blinded the minds of the unbelieving so that they might not see the light of the gospel of the glory of Christ, who is the image of God.
2: There are some questions that are just plain difficult. One of those questions that many believers in God may wrestle with has to do with God seemingly allowing Satan to run the show. Let's face it, evil stinks. We just want it to go away. Yet God has continued to let Satan's influence dominate our world for thousands of years. Most Christians believe that God is absolutely capable of destroying Satan, but begin to fall short when asked why it has not yet happened. Answers touch on God creating all of his spiritual and earthly intelligent beings with free choice. And this is a great start. The key factor in all of this is seeing how God gives each being's free choice the ability to have fair and just choice as well. So let's begin. Let's begin actually by answering the question, why doesn't God just destroy Satan? First of all, God will destroy Satan, but that time has not yet arrived. God's continued allowance for Satan to keep on living is an integral part of his plan to benefit all of his created beings, all of them. It's part of a plan to benefit all his created beings.
3: Satan's rebellion and fall from God's grace serves God's plan in two ways. First, Satan's continued existence and influence serve as an undeniable and unavoidable example of the results of rebellion against God's righteousness.
4: Second, Satan's continued existence and influence serve as the basis for testing each and every one of God's created beings. Every intelligent created being will ultimately choose to stay loyal to God's righteousness or ultimately choose to follow the darkness of Satan. That leads to the question, do we really need to be tested?
2: Oh, yes. Oh, yes. The thing is, anything that is going to be in a place of responsibility. You have an engine that needs to supply something for long periods of time. You don't just say, hey, let's build it and just put it out there. You build it and you test it. You make sure. God built us for eternity. Therefore, tests are absolutely part of the process. We're going to expand this as we go. But we really do want to focus on two things, Satan's existence and his destruction. So those are the kind of two points that we're going to keep going back to. So first of all, regarding Satan's existence and destruction, God uses the rebellion and evil that Satan creates and lives to ultimately root out all rebellion and all evil. We're going to let that sink in for a moment. God's plan is revealed in the Bible, and it has past truths, present truths, and future truths that are all necessary for us to comprehend. So we have to be able to look back way into ancient history. We have to look at what's happening now and be able to look in the future. You put it all together and there you begin to get an understanding. These truths show us Satan's role and destiny. And here's the thing. God is pretty smart, okay? God is like the smartest being that you've ever even comprehended. And so he uses Satan's rebellion as a tool. He's so powerful, he's so wise, he can take evil and have it be a tool for ultimate and eternal good.
3: Remember Romans 8:28, all things work together for good.
2: Right, all things. And you know, it's interesting, we look at the Bible as the inspired word of God, and when you say all things, we really mean all things. And we'll see that as we go through today's podcast. So let's look at our first present truth.
3: God allows Satan to exist and have power over all of his earthly creation. 2 Corinthians 4, 3 and 4. And this is our theme scripture. And even if our gospel is veiled, meaning covered up, it is veiled to those who are perishing.
2: Okay, so the Apostle Paul is talking to us about the gospel not being able to be understood. He's making a simple point. The gospel is not able to be recognized by the world. They don't see it. Verse 4.
3: In whose case the God of this world has blinded, meaning to make blind, to obscure, the minds of the unbelieving so that they might not see the light of the gospel of the glory of Christ, who is the image of God. Now, people can't change the fact that they are under Satan's rule.
2: No, you can't. And the beauty of this is God puts this in place. These people who make up the masses of the world have been blinded by Satan. That's what this scripture is plainly saying. Both of these points display the fundamental truth that the gospel is simply shut off from the billions of people in the world. This is a clearer and unfair disadvantage driven by Satan that seems to be okay with the Apostle Paul.
4: Think about it. Many people died before Jesus was even born. So it doesn't seem like much of a plan if all those people are lost through no fault of their own.
2: And this is why we need to look at past truths, present truths, and future truths, because you put them all together and what seems unfair ends up being ultimately wise and profound. And here's the interesting thing. Jesus plainly taught this very thing about the blindness of all of the masses. Our next scripture is Jesus explaining the parable of the sower.
4: This parable uses four types of ground. Remember, there's a pathway, a rocky soil, thorny ground, and good soil. But he uses it as a metaphor for people's heart conditions and how they either receive or do not receive the gospel message. We want to cultivate good soil in our hearts in order for God's message to take root. So Jesus starts the lesson in Matthew 13, 18 to 19.
3: Hear then the parable of the sower. When anyone hears the word of the kingdom and does not understand it, the evil one comes and snatches away what he has been sown in his heart. This is the one of whom the seed was sown beside the road.
2: And so it says Satan snatches it away. It says that Satan has control. He pulls away that which was sown but was not understood. It puts Satan in control. That's what Jesus says. After speaking this parable, Jesus explained a significant principle that drove his teaching. And that's in Mark chapter 4, verses 10 to 12.
3: As soon as he was alone, his followers, along with the 12, began asking him about the parables. And he was saying to them, "To you has been given the mystery of the kingdom of God, but those who are outside get everything in parables, so that while seeing, they may see and not perceive, and while hearing, they may hear and not understand. Otherwise, they might return and be forgiven."
4: This is a real head-scratcher for a lot of people, because doesn't it seem odd that the Messiah purposely spoke cryptically so that people wouldn't understand him? That doesn't seem to make sense. Presumably, he could have just snapped his fingers and given everyone all knowledge, but he didn't. So why would Jesus purposely hide the gospel from so many? Isn't this exactly what Satan wants? Was Jesus falling into Satan's trap?
3: Well, Julie, Jesus has quoted an instruction given to Isaiah and applies that instruction to his own mission, Isaiah 6, 8 to 10. "Then I heard the voice of the Lord saying, 'Whom shall I send and who will go for us?' Then I said, 'Here am I, send me.'"
2: Now remember, that was being spoken to Isaiah, and Isaiah is responding, but prophetically, that is a picture of Jesus responding and saying, "I will go." And then here's the instruction that goes along with "I will go." So Jonathan, let's go back to verses 9 and 10.
3: "He said, 'Go and tell this people, keep on listening, but do not perceive. Keep on looking, but do not understand. Render the hearts of this people insensitive, their ears dull, and their eyes dim. Otherwise, they might see with their eyes, hear with their ears, understand with their hearts, and return and be healed."
2: So it does sound odd until you put all of the truths together, the past, present, and future, and we're going down that road. But Jesus, what he's showing us is he's clearly following Isaiah's prophetic instruction. He is doing exactly what he's supposed to do to unfold God's plan, which was precise from way back before time began to be counted. So we have to see it in the larger picture.
4: And we've got a great CQ Kids video at ChristianQuestions.com/YouTube called "Why Did Jesus Speak in Parables?" And we know that Jesus's mission wasn't to change the hearts of every person he met. He knew that not everyone was going to be a follower or even want to understand. And instead, he was looking for those who wanted to lead better lives, who were hungry for knowledge and truth with a strong desire to understand his message. But did that exclude everybody else? No is the answer, and we're going to get to that shortly.
2: We're going to get to a lot of things shortly, so you got to stay with us because there's a lot coming. Remember, past, present, and future truths all have to be put together here. Jesus, during his ministry, did give us indication as to how the fall of Satan would occur. This is an unusual scripture, but it really is fascinating when you think about it. Luke chapter 10, verses 17 to 21.
3: "The 70 returned with joy, saying, 'Lord, even the demons are subjected to us in your name.' And he said to them, 'I was watching Satan fall from heaven like lightning.'"
2: So the 70 come back. They've had God's power working through them in the name of Jesus. And they're saying, Master, can you believe this? Even the demons listen to us because of your name. And Jesus' response is, I was watching Satan fall from heaven like lightning. He's responding to the fact that he knows what's going to happen. Remember, before he dies, he says, I'm going to bring you the Comforter, and the Comforter is going to lead you to all truth and all of those things. And he's seeing a preview of that. And he's saying, this is what's happening. This is what's going to come about. So I saw it's like he's looking back and able to say, this is the beginning. And he's kind of looking, putting himself in the future, saying, yeah, this is what the fall looks like. See, Satan had not yet fallen. Now, he fell from God's side, that's for sure, but he had not fallen from power. Jesus was saying that the pieces were already being put in place for his fall from power. Jesus went on to say that the rejoicing should be in their call to heaven and not in any power that they would be given in Jesus' name. So he's talking to them about being humble. He continued, verse 21.
3: At that very time, he rejoiced greatly in the Holy Spirit and said, I praise you, O Father, Lord of heaven and earth, that you have hidden, meaning to conceal away, these things from the wise and intelligent and have revealed them to infants. Yes, Father, for this way was well-pleasing in your sight.
2: See, again, Jesus proclaims that the transforming message of the gospel has been kept from those who were influencers. And this was according to God's will. These verses tell us that this unique approach of the gospel is one ingredient to the ultimate fall of Satan. So this ingredient seems odd and it seems convoluted. It's like, wait, this doesn't make sense. But wait, it does, because we have to see it through God's eyes, not our eyes. So Jonathan, as we look at this, Satan's existence and destruction, what do we have?
3: The simple present truth is that Satan does have power and influence that is clearly allowed by God. Because it was plainly acknowledged by Jesus, we therefore can rest in the fact that however bad it looks, God does have it in his ultimate control.
2: However bad it looks, God has it in his ultimate control. We cannot forget that thought. So Satan is in control, but not really. With this, while this is a relief, it still opens the door to a number of further questions.
3: Acknowledging the degree of power that Satan has raises the question, how did such an evil being get so much power?
2: All right, this is a powerful question, because its answer will either draw us to marvel at God's wisdom or shake our heads in disbelief at what may look like God's folly. To find the answer, we need to go back before the creation of the earth and examine what the Bible reveals regarding the foundation principles of God's plan. So we are now, we looked at some present truths here. We're going to end up looking at some past truths, because we need to get a context for what's happening now by looking at what happened before. To know who Satan is now, you need to understand his before. How can we know this? Well, the scriptures give us several clues.
4: So one of the past truths is Satan was identified by a very glorious title.
3: Isaiah 14:12. How you have fallen from heaven, O star of the morning, son of the dawn. And in the King James Version, star of the morning is translated Lucifer. The Hebrew word means, in the sense of brightness, the morning star. Satan was once known as Lucifer, a bright and early light in the heavens.
2: Okay, so you have a name, a glorious title, Star of the Morning. And there is great glory in that. There's a lot of things we could get into, but just the idea of the Star of the Morning, it's an early, bright, beautiful light.
4: Here's another past truth. Satan's pre-satanic life was powerful and harmonious. He was in an honored position before the earth was created.
2: So how do we know this? Well, we go now to the book of Job. God is speaking to Job, and he's challenging Job to fully acknowledge the great power of God. Now, in this next scripture, we know that Job went through tremendous, tremendous suffering. And then he had his comforters, who were not comforting him at all. They're basically saying, curse God and die. You know, you did something wrong. Admit it, admit it, admit it. And Job was like, wait, wait, wait. So God, he finally challenges God. He's like, okay, you know, what's going on here? And he kind of goes before God with a little bit of pride and authority, let's say. And here is the conversation that puts him back in his place. And it helps us understand some of these passages that are so important. So, Jonathan, let's go to Job 38. Let's go with verses 3 through 7, but start with 3 to 4.
3: Now gird up your loins like a man, and I will ask you, and you instruct me. Where were you when I laid the foundation of the earth, the literal planet? Tell me if you have understanding. Well, the word translated foundation means to found, to sit down together, that is, settle, consult. So God is describing to Job the founding, the design, and the blueprints of planet Earth.
4: I love this because we're dropping in on one of my favorite Bible passages where God has allowed Job to just talk and talk, and God finally gives him and us an indication of just how high above us he is. And we read it and we think, well, who does Job think he is challenging God like that about Satan? Oh, wait, we humans do that all the time, and we've been doing it for centuries.
2: And that's one of the reasons why we need to talk about this subject, because we do it all the time, and we don't realize it. So looking at Job's example really is a great way to look in the mirror. So now let's look at God continuing to answer Job. We've got this basis of laid the foundation of the earth, and we'll comment on that in a moment. But verses 5 to 7, this is moving forward with this very strong conversation.
3: Who set its measurements, since you know? Can we pick up on the sarcasm there?
2: Yeah.
3: Or who stretched the line on it? Or what were its bases sunk? Or who laid its cornerstone when the morning stars sang together and all the sons of God shouted for joy? Now, morning means morning or break of day. Stars mean a star, figuratively, a prince.
4: So when it says stretched a line, basis sunk, laid its cornerstone, here's more of that blueprint phase of creating the earth you were talking about. There was harmony, great joy, excitement in the heavenly realm because God was about to create the earth and us to live on it. Think about it.
3: And there was more than one morning star, and they were in perfect harmony with God. In Revelation, Jesus proclaims himself as the morning star. This means there were at least two of them. Revelation 22:16. I, Jesus, have sent my angel to testify to you these things for the churches. I am the root and the descendant of David, the bright morning star. And the Bible identifies only two morning stars, Jesus in his pre-human existence and Lucifer. We assume there are only two morning stars because only two are named.
4: And it says these morning stars sang together. These are, think about this, brothers singing in harmony from the beginning of creation. I found a biblical commentary by Vernon McGee, and he said, Satan is a created being. He was created in perfect beauty. If you think of Satan as a creature with horns, a forked tail, and cloven feet, you're wrong. You've been reading the literature of the Middle Ages, which has its origin in Greek mythology that goes back to Asia Minor.
2: So what do we have here? Before we comment on the direct morning star, Jesus proclaiming that title of morning star, we have Lucifer proclaimed as this morning star. Satan, his pre-human existence, his early existence when he was good, when he was righteous, when he was just, when he was powerful and working God's will, he's a morning star. And then you have Jesus in his pre-human existence as this other morning star. But Jesus in that proclamation says he's the root of David. Okay, so that means the Lord over David, because he's where David came from, though descendant of David. How do you be that? Well, because you're Jesus. And yet he's God's own morning star. He fulfills all of these different roles. So the key thing here, past truth that we're looking at. Satan was identified by a very glorious title. That was the first thing, the morning star, and his pre-satanic life, Julie, you told us, was powerful and harmonious. We can see how it fit. They sang together. There was great power and glory and harmony. And so at the beginning and throughout the creation of the earth, there's harmony. There's great joy. There's excitement in the heavenly realm, and it's unified. And Lucifer was right in the middle of it. God was expanding his own creativity into another realm, a physical realm, where life would be extraordinarily different. And these morning stars were absolutely in harmony. So we're asking the question about Satan having this incredible power. How did such an evil being get such power? Because he was such a good, powerful, harmonious, loving, wonderful being. And that's where that power began to come from. Let's go a little further. Julie, what's next?
4: Well, we've got another past truth. Unfortunately, Lucifer did not stay in harmony with God.
3: Well, when did he begin to turn? Well, for that, we have to look at Isaiah 14:12. How you have fallen from heaven, O star of the morning, son of the dawn. You have been cut down to the earth. You have weakened the nations.
2: So once the creation of the physical world, the foundation of the earth stage, was underway, perhaps, and I say perhaps because there's a little conjecture here, we don't exactly know, but we're trying to put the pieces together as best as we can, perhaps God revealed the significant details of the next phase of his creative plan, how the earth would be inhabited, how it would be overseen or arranged from the heavenly perspective. So we're suggesting that the scriptures are showing us the physical creation and then the sort of the governmental creation of that physical creation in an order. And we see, according to scripture, at that physical creative stage, there was incredible harmony. That's what the scriptures say in Job. It tells us plainly. But then there was that change. And Lucifer, Jonathan, as you read, did fall from glory and from favor. Let's look at Revelation 13:8 for a little bit more to round this out.
3: And all that dwell upon the earth shall worship him whose names are not written in the book of life of the Lamb slain before the foundation of the world. The definition of foundation is founding, figuratively conception, and the world means orderly arrangement, that is, a decoration.
2: So we look at the definitions, the founding and the orderly arrangement versus the founding of the physical earth. Perhaps, again, a little conjecture, perhaps Lucifer's new job description was here laid out, and perhaps it was here that Lucifer's heart began to turn to darkness.
4: Ezekiel 28:11-14 is very revealing. It refers to Lucifer as the anointed covering cherub in the Garden of Eden. So this tells us that he was actually put in charge of the garden and its inhabitants. This is one of the highest positions of trust at this point. God gave the privilege of oversight of this physical creation to what was one of his most respected and highest beings in all of his creation. We do want to recommend that our listeners take a look at episode 930 called Who is Satan for More, where we trace the glory and the fall of the devil. And it's also hard to talk to children about Satan. So we recommend the CQ Kids video called What Does the Bible Say About Satan?
2: So by looking at past truths, we can see ancient history before time began to be counted as far as humanity goes. And we can see incredible glory and honor given to Lucifer and the working together. And then we see a fall somewhere in there that creates the permission of evil. And we'll get into that a whole lot more. Now think about this. Jesus, who was the Logos, the word Logos means literally, quote, the word, unquote, in Greek. Okay, in the beginning was the Word. He was a willing sacrificial lamb from the moment there was a shadow of doubt cast upon the harmony of God's creativity. In that Revelation scripture, it says the lamb was slain from the foundation of the world. Now, that doesn't mean he was literally slain, but he was prepared and ready at that point, because God's plan was prepared and ready at that point before anybody knew anything about evil rising anywhere for any reason. God had it in hand. He saw it and he acted on it in a way that we don't even understand. It's so big and so powerful and so glorious and so behind the scenes, because that's the way God unfolds his plans. So we need to put it all together and say, wow, there's a lot to this, and understanding how it all works together. Bottom line, God knew ahead of time. All these scriptures show us several of God's clearly defined steps.
4: Let's go over the three past truths. The first one is Satan was identified by a very glorious title.
3: He was one of God's highest creations.
4: The second past truth, Satan's pre-satanic life was powerful and harmonious.
3: He was one of God's most trusted creations.
4: And the third past truth, Lucifer, unfortunately, did not stay in harmony with God.
3: Great power brings great testing. Lucifer failed this test while the Logos passed it.
4: Let's answer that question, Jonathan, that you asked at the beginning of this segment. How did such an evil being get so much power?
2: And the answer is, he wasn't evil.
4: Right.
2: At the beginning. The answer is, he was there with the Logos. He was there in a position of authority and grand loyalty and power in God's creation. And so he had that power because of those things. After, who knows, a long period of time, you had that test come into play, and it started on the inside and worked its way to the outside. We're going to get to that in the next segment.
4: We said earlier that Satan's rebellion and fall from God's grace serves God's plan in two ways. Jonathan, what was the first one again?
3: Satan's continued existence and influence serve as an undeniable and unavoidable example of the results of rebellion against God's righteousness.
2: So what we're seeing here is his existence and influence, they're an example. They're an example. And if you didn't get that, they're an example of what rebellion actually ends up looking like. It's a pretty big example. It's a very long example, but it's that way on purpose so that God's plan will never have reason to be questioned ever again. So you look at that and say, that's how he got so much power, and God knew it, and God allowed it to be an example. Satan's existence and destruction. Jonathan, go ahead.
3: The mind of God is beyond our comprehension. Obviously, he had a plan that was so comprehensive and detailed that it anticipated and solved any and all challenges to his sovereignty. The key to all of this was God's plan for all of his creatures to have time for full exercise of free will.
2: All of his creatures to have time for full exercise of free will. That's a statement that you have to marinate in your thinking. It has to be able to develop, because there's great power and wisdom in that. And it reminds us, remember several weeks ago, we talked about, does my life have a motivating vision? And we were talking about the prophet Habakkuk. And he had an issue looking at the evil around him, saying, hey, what's going on with all of this? So Jonathan, let's just remind ourselves of God's answer to Habakkuk when he was so overwhelmed by the evil around him. Habakkuk chapter 2, verse 3.
3: For the vision is yet for the appointed time. It hastens toward the goal, and it will not fail. Though it tarries, wait for it, for it will certainly come. It will not delay.
2: It will not delay, even though you look and say, where is it? I'm waiting. It's because God's timing is perfect. Our timing is restless. We need to keep that all in mind. Thinking about the magnitude and power of Lucifer's previous glory is an eye-opening and tragic observation all at the same time.
3: For how much time is enough time for God to know whether one of his creations will be eternally loyal or rebellious?
2: Both angels and humanity were created as sons of God. A primary lesson for all of his created beings is to learn that unchangeableness that's in God's character. How quickly God knows something is not relevant. What matters is how quickly and fully his created beings are able to know their own hearts and their own minds and learn to be like their heavenly Father or choose something else.
4: I'm glad you brought up timing, because we can only presume Lucifer was with God for eons before he rebelled. One of our CQ contributors asked us this: Why is 6,000 years not long enough for humans to understand their mistake? Why was 4,000 years or 1,000 years not long enough for humans to realize that they would rather have good with God than evil with Satan? We've been waiting for centuries.
2: We have. And you look at that and you say, how come it's so long? Well, first of all, God, when he created Adam, said to fill the earth. And that, you know, that's going to take a little bit of time, especially when evil reigns and people die. So you have to have that promise be able to be fulfilled, but you also have to let this free will have its full expression in every way. God is patient, and that full expression is much bigger than we'd like it to be because we have such a finite view of things. We'll expand this. This is a really important question. We'll expand this a little bit further as we go. But here's the point. God does. He does want all to be repentant and live. 2 Peter chapter 3, verses 8 and 9.
3: But do not let this one fact escape your notice, beloved, that with the Lord, one day is like 1,000 years, and 1,000 years like one day. The Lord is not slow about his promise, as some count slowness, but is patient toward you, not wishing for any to perish, but for all to come to repentance.
2: That's a beautiful thought. Not wanting any to perish, but for all to come to repentance. As he is patient toward us, isn't it reasonable that he was and is patient toward his spiritual creation as well?
3: Rick, of course he will have patience with them and with the world of mankind later. He is unchangeable.
2: Yeah, yeah, absolutely.
4: Let's go to a soundbite. Our first soundbite presents an interesting twist at looking at the problem of evil in a different way. What we're going to hear is part of a larger discussion with the overall question of, does the problem of evil make God unlikely? And this is from Dr. Craig Videos on YouTube.
5: Interestingly, I've never forgotten the story, a true story, about a young university student in Scotland, not long after, I suspect during the Depression years, things were grim. And he knocked on the door of a small cottage that was opened. There was a returned serviceman from the First World War. And when he realized the young man wanted to talk to him about God, he said, go away. He said, I was in the trenches in France. And I stopped believing in God when I saw all that evil. And the young man said to him, I respect that must have been terrible. And I certainly won't test you. But can I just make the observation that I wonder if I'd been there, I might not have stopped believing in man rather than stopped believing in God.
6: Yeah.
5: And the old man looked at him, tears welled up in his eyes, and he said, you better come in. We need to talk about this.
6: Yeah.
5: It's an interesting take on evil. I sometimes think that one of our problems is that we're not self-reflective enough.
2: And that's a powerful nugget point. We are not self-reflective enough. We are so willing to look and say, God should, why doesn't God, how about God, where is God, and all of that, when we have control over what's right in front of us. So isn't it, why shouldn't it be, where is Rick? Why doesn't Rick? How come Rick? What's the matter with Rick? How come Rick doesn't? We need to be able to reflect on ourselves and say, how am I showing what I think God should show, just in my tiny, tiny, tiny, tiny, tiny little way?
4: War is big, complicated, but it's often a distant word. For this man, it became personal enough to be faith-ending. And we might not fight in a war, but all of us know someone who died too soon, like cancer, taking an individual who is kind-hearted and generous to others. Or, gosh, we see on TV all the time the random shootings that we hear about every day. And our hearts hurt, and we start blaming God without thinking through the bigger picture.
2: Yeah, and you know what? It's a hard story to tell, but it's a true story, and it just happened recently. One of my daughters was very overwhelmed by this, because bottom line is her friend has a friend who was at the home of the person that I'm going to tell you the story about. And this was they were at that home 2 weeks ago. What happened was, we have a mother who had three children, I think a 5-year-old, a 3-year-old, and you know, several month old, and she was suffering from massive postpartum depression. And her husband left for half an hour to go pick up some food. Now, he was working from home. They knew there was trouble, but it was bigger than anybody understood. When he came back, the children had been killed. She killed her children, then tried to kill herself. And you look at that and you say, God, why? What? How can you cope? And my daughter was overwhelmed by this. She's a mother of a 2-year-old and a 4-year-old. And she's like, bury me now. I could not even fathom such things. And so you look at that and we do wonder, how come it's allowed to be? Well, let's remember the message to Habakkuk. God said, the vision is coming. And you look at that and say, that doesn't help right now. And I get it. I get it. But understand, this is not the end. This is not the end. There is a resurrection. And every single human being will find a new life because Jesus gives it to them. It doesn't matter what their experience was. And we have to take hold of that and say, I want to be righteous now. I want to be godly now. And I want to be able to give hope to other people in the face of such dire personal tragedy. And that's what this is. And it was heartbreaking. I sat at the Sunday dinner table with my daughter, you know, and she's crying and I'm crying and I'm trying to comfort her. But what the bottom line was, God is overall, and those children will come back. And for them, it'll be an instant. The next thing they know is life, a beautiful life. So we really need to put this all in perspective. It's hard, but God's got it in hand. Let's go, Julie. Let's go to another past truth.
4: Oh, what a horrific story.
2: It is.
4: Okay, past truth. Lucifer's fall was a growing, festering, and deadly thought process. Let's look at Isaiah 14, 12 to 15.
3: How you have fallen from heaven, O star of the morning, son of the dawn. You have been cut down to the earth. You have weakened the nations. But you said in your heart, I will ascend to heaven. I will raise my throne above the stars of God. I will sit on the mount of assembly in the recesses of the north. I will ascend above the heights of the clouds. I will make myself like the Most High. Nevertheless, you will be thrust down to the grave, to the recesses of the pit.
2: So you have a lot going on in the scripture. And the bottom line of what's happening here is you have the deadly spread of sinful thought. Let's review that.
4: So let's go back over it. You have said in your heart.
3: It always begins in the heart when we entertain the dark thoughts.
4: I will ascend into the heavens.
3: He was already arranged to be God's earthly representative.
4: I will exalt my throne above the stars of God.
3: He was already one of the stars of God.
4: I will sit in the mount of congregation in the uttermost parts of the north.
3: Where God abides.
4: Oof. I will ascend above the heights of the clouds.
3: Above the influence of God's presence with man.
4: Listen to this lack of humility. I will make myself like the Most High.
3: Not replacing, but rivaling the Most High.
2: So what do we have? Lucifer was looking for a dominion. He was looking for power and authority, and he was looking to usurp the rights of his creator, who he was honored to represent and work for. I mean, think about that. We don't know how long these thoughts built quietly inside of Lucifer, but it's reasonable to assume that they were there for a very, very, very long time, starting out very small and working their way into a place where action finally would take place.
4: I think about our own temptations. You know, often they're step-by-step, tiny little moves in the wrong direction. Before you know it, we're way off course and not where we're supposed to be. So it seems like Lucifer was considering, plotting, turning over in his mind the possibilities until it was just too far to turn back. We don't see any indication of his considering his exit strategy, because he should have known that God would never have allowed this rebellion of evil to continue forever.
2: But that's why he didn't have an exit strategy, because he chose not to know that and chose to go his own way. And he chose to have others follow him as well. And the angels who followed Satan were also given time to develop their choices and see the results of those choices. 2 Peter 2:4 tells us this.
3: And this is from the Weymouth Version. For God did not spare angels when they had sinned, but hurling them down to Tartarus, consigned them to caves of darkness, keeping them in readiness for judgment. Now, Tartarus represents the Earth's atmosphere, Remember, the devil is called the prince of the power of the air in Ephesians 2:2. These fallen angels are separated from the holy angels. The sinful angels were cast out of God's heavenly light into a condition of darkness and limitation.
2: So they're in this condition of limitation. And again, Julie, just like you said with Satan, well, you should have known. Well, maybe you didn't know. And now you've got some opportunity to think about it because now you've been locked out of access to the creator of all things. And that, I mean, you look at it and say, well, that would get my attention. Would it? Would I be, if I had that power, would I be smart enough or would I be too proud? You know, that's the question we always have to ask here. We can look at others and say, oh, come on, wake up. What about me? And you see, so angels were even given opportunity to work through these things. Let's go back to Adam. Adam sinned. We know that. And he was subject to death. And that sounds like a no-brainer, but there's some details here that are really important. Genesis 2:16-17.
3: The Lord God commanded the man, saying, "From any tree of the garden you may freely eat, but from the tree of the knowledge of good and evil you shall not eat, for in the day that you eat from it, you will surely die." Now, Adam lived 930 years, as we see in Genesis 5:5. Now, remember, we read in 2 Peter 3:8, Peter told us a day to the Lord is 1,000 years. So Adam did die within the day.
2: So he lived this long time after his sin. The question you have to ask yourself is, why? Why did God let him live all that time? If he said you sin, you're going to die. Doesn't it sound like, okay, you know, right here, you should die? Well, think about it. God fulfilled the blessings that he had given to Adam before his sin. God is a God of his word. Listen to this in Genesis 1:27-28.
3: God created man in his own image. In the image of God, he created him, male and female, he created them. God blessed them and said to them, "Be fruitful and multiply and fill the earth and subdue it and rule over the fish of the sea and over the birds of the sky and over every living thing that moves on the earth."
2: So those were all blessings that God promised to Adam before his sin. And he allowed him to fulfill those blessings. God said, here, have these things. It's reasonable to assume that God also fulfilled the blessings he had given to Lucifer. I'm giving you a power and authority. I'm giving it to you. And he let him run through that. Now, he messed it up badly, but God is a God of his word. And he always has the end result in his hand. God would let Lucifer rule, just like Adam was able to live until time would expire.
4: So we've got another soundbite here. This next soundbite is from a presentation called "Why Does God Allow Evil?" by gotquestions.org. And in it, they bring up a really good point. They say what a lot of people think would be an easy solution for evil: God simply stops all of these awful things that we fear.
6: God could compensate for people's evil actions through supernatural intervention 100% of the time. God would stop a drunk driver from causing an automobile accident. God would stop a lazy construction worker from doing a substandard job on a house that would later cause grief to the homeowners. God would stop a father who is addicted to drugs or alcohol from doing any harm to his wife, children, or extended family. God would stop gunmen from robbing convenience stores. God would stop high school bullies from tormenting the brainy kids. God would stop thieves from shoplifting. And yes, God would stop terrorists from flying airplanes into buildings. While this solution sounds attractive, it would lose its attractiveness as soon as God's intervention infringed on something we wanted to do. We want God to prevent horribly evil actions, but we are willing to let lesser evil actions slide, not realizing that those lesser evil actions are what usually lead to the greater evil actions.
2: The thinking in this is really, really profound. And to be able to say, yeah, we want God to stop those things, that's obvious. But where do you draw the line? And that's where humanity, that's where we fall. That's where we falter. That's where we lose our bearings, if you will.
4: Jonathan, you asked at the beginning of this segment, how much time is enough time for God to know whether one of his creations will be eternally loyal or rebellious? So now that we've talked about it, what do we think now?
2: Well, the answer to that question is that it's not, it's the amount of time necessary for evil to fully bloom, to fully blossom, and for the free choice of spiritual and physical beings to fully be exhausted in that context. Why does that have to be? Because that way there's never going to be a question as to what's good and what's not.
4: Yeah, but wouldn't God know within 2 seconds if someone's going to rebel or not?
2: God would know within 2 seconds. He'd know within a half a second. That's not relevant. What's relevant is the time that it takes for us to know, to live, to experiment, to choose, to decide, and to follow through for us and the spiritual beings as well. So it's not wondering how long it takes God to figure it out. It's allowing his beings to understand and make choices so they can learn something incredibly valuable. So Satan's existence and destruction, Jonathan, what do we have?
3: Past, present, and as we soon will see, future truths all show us that God allows his spiritual and physical beings time to develop their chosen directions. He allows evil to develop as he also allows righteousness to develop. God then allows his creatures to see the results of their choices.
2: He allows his creatures to see the results of their choices. This is not just about allowing it to happen. He's allowing those involved to understand the consequences of all the things that are happening. See, God is so much bigger and wiser than we can ever be. Once again, we see the power, foresight, and wisdom of God come into play. He really does have it all in his control.
3: So, God gives ample time for our freedom of choice and our understanding of those choices. But what about Satan's destruction?
2: Well, we've clearly seen that all of God's plans and purposes unfold in his time frame, which is usually much longer than any of us anticipate. However, once God's timing is achieved, his actions are clear and dramatic. He will do exactly what he has said and the way that he said it. All that we need to do is to be patient and comply. We need to have loyalty. We need to understand. We need to be striving toward godliness. Because remember, God is always in control. Psalm chapter 2, verses 1 to 4, God's always in control.
3: Why are the nations in an uproar and the peoples devising a vain thing? The kings of the earth take their stand, and the rulers take counsel toward together against the Lord and against his anointed, saying, let us tear their fetters apart, and fetters are shackles for the feet, their leg cuffs, and cast away their cords from us. He who sits in the heavens laughs, the Lord scoffs at them.
2: You know, you look at this, and really the Lord's looking down and saying, oh, such children. Such children. And we think we're all smart. And just like a small child thinks they really know, but you know, the parent says, yeah, it's okay. It's okay. You'll figure it out. That's what he's doing. And he has control. And he allows this to happen with a purpose. Evil, Satan, is a tool in God's hands for ultimate good and righteousness. Let's not forget that. One more scripture on this, Proverbs 19:21.
3: Many plans are in a man's heart, but the counsel of the Lord will stand.
2: It is irrefutable. It will stand. It will take its place exactly when he knows it's time, when he's given everything enough time to develop, so everyone has the opportunity to see without any questions.
4: Let's finish that thought from gotquestions.org. We left off on how, if we're being honest, we really don't want God to intervene on our lesser evil inclinations.
6: Should God only stop actual sexual affairs, or should he also block our access to pornography or end all inappropriate but not yet sexual relationships? Should God stop true thieves, or should he also stop us from cheating on our taxes? Should God only stop murder, or should he also stop the lesser evil actions done to people that lead them to commit murder? Should God only stop the acts of terrorism, or should he also stop the indoctrination that transformed a person into a terrorist?
4: Okay, so now we're getting personal. We want what we want because we like it, But we want condemnation for everything outside of our own box. And that's just hypocritical. So if God should stop all evil, then it needs to start with us first.
2: And that's the conundrum here for humanity. We want it to be a certain way as long as I can have my way. And that's not the way good and evil work. And this is why God's plan is so big and so comprehensive, and he's so patient with its unfolding. So now we've looked at several past truths. We looked at several present truths. Jonathan, what's next?
3: A future truth. God will have righteousness rule, and all of humanity will be a part of it. Isaiah 45, 22 to 24. Turn to me and be saved, all the ends of the earth. For I am God, and there is no other. I have sworn by myself. The word has gone forth from my mouth.

0: There is nothing in heaven or earth that will stop my God's plan from unfolding.
1: Continuing with another possible solution to evil from gutquestions.org.
2: Third, another choice would be for God to judge and remove those who choose to commit evil acts. The problem with this possibility is that there would be no one left, for God would have to remove us all. We all sin and commit evil acts. See Romans chapter 3, verse 23, Ecclesiastes chapter 7, verse 20, and 1 John chapter 1, verse 8. While some people are more evil than others, where would God draw the line? Ultimately, all evil causes harm to others.
1: And it was a little hard to hear. He said, while some people are more evil than others, where would God draw the line? And this really feeds into our title question, why doesn't God just destroy Satan? There's a lot of considerations to get to the point where the attractiveness for the choice of evil is greatly reduced. And we're grateful that God has a plan for all of this.
0: We are. And that's the point. The attractiveness for evil, it is attractive because as these sound bites demonstrated, you know, you look at the big things, say, yeah, God, get rid of that. Oh, but don't touch this. Yeah, but God, get rid of that and those people, but leave me alone. Okay, God, wipe out all evil. Oops, wait, that means me. So, you know, we see that the permission of evil, the allowance for Satan to stay alive is important. It's a tool. It's a tool of righteousness. It's a tool for God's plan to unfold. Understand, there will be salvation by just and merciful inclusion for all of humanity. I said all of humanity, and I meant all of humanity. And why? Because Romans 5:18 tells us.
3: So then, as through one transgression, there resulted condemnation to all men, even so through one act of righteousness, there resulted justification of life to all men. I love God's plan. The allness shines through. No one is forgotten. Thank you, Jesus.
1: And just in case you didn't catch that, that one transgression was Adam. And that resulted in condemnation. And one act of righteousness, that was Jesus dying on the cross, that resulted in life to all men, the opportunity for life.
0: A ransom for all, life for a life, perfect human life for a perfect human life. That's what we have here. This salvation by just and merciful inclusion reveals God's vast opportunities for all of his human creation. So now we're going to look at opportunities for his human creation. We've been looking at the difficulties of sin and destruction and trauma and death and horrible, horrible things. But there are now opportunities here. 1 Timothy 2:1-6. Let's do 1-2 and then pause.
3: And this is from the King James Version. I exhort, therefore, that first of all, supplications, prayers, intercessions, and giving of thanks be made for all men, for kings, and for all that are in authority, that we may lead a quiet and peaceable life in all goodness and honesty.
0: So the apostle is starting out talking to Timothy, saying, be respectful of the people around you. You know, be respectful because we want to be able to be blessed by God with the opportunity to do godly things in an ungodly world. Now listen carefully to these next verses, 3-6 of 1 Timothy chapter 2.
3: For this is good and acceptable in the sight of God our Savior, who will have all men to be saved and to come unto the knowledge of the truth. For there is one God and one mediator between God and men, the man Christ Jesus, who gave himself a ransom for all to be testified in due time.
0: So you have a powerful statement here, several powerful statements by the apostle. This part of salvation is God's intention, a ransom for all to be testified in due time. And there's no calling attached to it. Do you notice it says he intends all men to be saved, not just a few, the allness that Jonathan, you were talking about, and come to a knowledge of the truth. Understand, this is not a calling. This is a gift. This is a free gift. And everybody's on the receiving end of this particular gift.
1: You often hear people today ask, are you saved? But if you listen carefully to the order here, it says God will have all men to be saved and to come unto the knowledge of the truth. The mediator, Jesus, who gave himself a ransom for all, mediates between God and man after they're resurrected in the future kingdom on earth.
3: And a mediator sits between two opposing parties. God is at odds with humanity because they're still sinful after their resurrection.
1: His ransom guaranteed we're all safe from death. As in Adam all die, even so

0: Christ shall all be made alive. That's 1 Corinthians 15:22. But then Earth's billions are going to need to learn about God and his ways of righteousness in order to continue to live. All those people that lived before Jesus even was born. So for many, it's going to be their very first opportunity to hear the name of Jesus.
1: And for more on this, we recommend listening to episode 1231, What If I'm Not Good Enough for Heaven? Uncovering the destiny of humanity's billions who don't go to heaven.
2: So what we have is this salvation for all. Now, we want to make sure that we understand and that our listeners understand that we're not saying, okay, you know, going to heaven, that's not part of it because everybody's in the same boat. There's a difference here. This salvation by just and merciful inclusion for all that we've been talking about shows us that those who are invited to follow Jesus and follow him are actually specially privileged. Listen carefully to the next verse, 1 Timothy, chapter 4, verse 10.
1: For it is for those who labor and strive, because we have fixed our hope on the living God, who is the Savior of all men, especially of believers. Another future truth, from the moment that Lucifer proved himself thoroughly disloyal, God has planned for his restraint and destruction.
2: And so we want to look at that restraint and destruction. And remember, as we look at the idea of good and evil, who should decide what's good and what's evil? It's all in the hands of God. And when we as human beings, for instance, try and decide what's good and evil, take a look at the world around you and take a look at the foundations that people stand on and say, wow, we are really messed up in our attempts to describe and label good and evil. We need God's labeling in his time, in his plan. Well, later, after the resurrection, we're going to see God restrain Satan so his plan will be able to continue to move forward. Revelation 20:1-3.
1: Then I saw an angel coming down from heaven, holding the key of the abyss and a great chain in his hand. And he laid hold of the dragon, the serpent of old, who is the devil and Satan, and bound him for 1,000 years. And he threw him into the abyss and shut it and sealed it over him so that he would not deceive the nations any longer until the 1,000 years were completed. After these things, he must be released for a short time.
2: He restrains him. He pulls him back. This is part of the process of Satan's destruction. So you see that restraining first. Then we see how God's plan brings all darkness and all evil to an end during that, what that scripture talked about, during that 1,000-year day of judgment, not a 24-hour day, but a 1,000-year day of judgment. Not now. It's not now. It's then. It's a future process that we have yet to see unfold. And here's the culmination, Revelation 20, verses 7 through 10.
1: When the 1,000 years are completed, Satan will be released from his prison and will come out to deceive the nations which are in the four corners of the earth, Gog and Magog, to gather them for the war. The number of them is like the sand of the seashore. And they came up on the broad plain of the earth and surrounded the camp of the saints and the beloved city. And fire came down from heaven and devoured them. And the devil who deceived them was thrown into the lake of fire and brimstone, where the beast and the false prophet are also, and they will be tormented day and night forever and ever. Brimstone is an old-fashioned word for sulfur.
0: Sulfur is, interestingly, one of the most volatile elements on earth. It makes a fire burn hotter. It creates highly toxic and flammable gases, as well as more heat and smoke. So when brimstone is added to fire in the symbol, it intensifies this thought of destruction. It's really interesting because, Jonathan, if you kept reading to verse 14 of Revelation 20, it goes on to say that this lake of fire is the second death, a death from which there is no recovery, no resurrection, because Jesus died once for all. Let's talk about that tormented part, though. It says tormented day and night forever. That's a verb that scripturally can mean the act of testing or revealing one's true core. I looked up Thayer's Greek English Lexicon, and the definition includes to test metals by the touchstone. It's a special black stone that's used to test purity of gold or silver by the color of the streak produced on it when you rub it by a metal. And a stone is tested to get the results. So here we've got this lake of fire as second death. There's no torture. It's just non-existence, because we can see in the ages-long revealing process of the sins and corruption of the devil and those who followed him. Their actions have been tested. They've been revealed even after their destruction. So it's going to provide an eternal lesson.
1: Speaking of destruction, obviously this destroys any idea of Satan running an eternally burning hell. And why would God give him the desire of his dreams to live forever, eternally torturing humans, and no end game and no purpose? That makes no sense. God wouldn't permit such an evil act.
0: Yeah, we said Satan's rebellion and fall from God's grace serves God's plan in two ways. And here's the second way again. Satan's continued existence and influence serve as the basis for testing each and every one of God's created beings. Every intelligent created being will ultimately choose to stay loyal to God's righteousness or ultimately choose to follow the darkness of Satan. There's so many details that need to be taken care of for this to be a permanent lesson.
2: And so when we look at this and we look back over this whole lesson and the whole conversation about Satan, you can see how his life, his evil, his actions, his longevity are teaching tools in the hand of God. And they will show us unequivocally good versus evil. Now, why go through all of this? Why spend so much time and so much effort proving evil? Because that's essentially what God's doing. He's proving evil. He's showing you what it looks like. Why? John 3, 16 and 17.
1: For God so loved the world that he gave his only begotten Son, that whoever believes in him shall not perish, but have eternal life. For God did not send the Son into the world to judge the world, but that the world might be saved through him.
2: God allows all of this because he loves us and because his plan is bigger than we can imagine. Jonathan, finally, Satan's existence and destruction.
1: God is always in control. Sometimes that control is seen in his granting blessing for those loyal to him. Sometimes it is seen in his standing in the background and letting free will on all levels take its course. Sometimes it is seen in his taking complete control and asserting his will. Satan was blessed, is rebellious, and will be destroyed. God's plan of righteousness and harmony will prevail.
2: And that's the point. God's plan will prevail. So why doesn't God just destroy Satan? Because Satan is a tool in the hand of Almighty God to show the world, to show everyone, to show spiritual beings what evil is and the consequences. Because the consequences, if you haven't noticed, are never good. So what we want to do is we want to understand that God does have it in control. He will destroy Satan and every human being who has ever suffered from any form of evil whatsoever will be raised from the dead because of Jesus and his ransom. This is why God allows it. Think about it. Folks, we love hearing from our listeners. We welcome your feedback and questions on this episode and other episodes at ChristianQuestions.com. Coming up in our next episode, what is truth? Talk to you then.

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Our subject for this program, Paradise Without Pollution. There may be a Bible Answers study group near you. If you would like to know, write to Bible Answers, Box 60, General Post Office, New York City.

0: Today, the world is quite fearful of what is happening to our air, our land, and our water. And many are predicting dire consequences, even the possible destruction of the human race, if something isn't done, and done soon, to stop the causes of pollution. But first, this program is brought to you by the Dawn Bible Students Association, publishers of the Dawn magazine in cooperation with local Bible study groups, and by the friends of Frank and Ernest everywhere. Frank, do you think pollution will eventually destroy the human race?
1: Russell, what I think is not important. It is important, however, and encouraging to know that according to the Bible, the human race will never be destroyed. There is a wonderful promise to this effect in the 45th chapter of Isaiah, verse 18, which reads, "Thus saith the Lord, that created the heavens, God himself that formed the earth and made it. He hath established it, he created it not in vain, he formed it to be inhabited. I am the Lord, and there is none else."
0: That is a reassuring promise. But of course, it is just one text of Scripture. Does the general testimony of the Bible convey the same assurance that the human race will never become extinct?
1: Indeed it does, Russell, and that testimony begins with the Genesis account of creation. Remember, when God created our first parents, he commanded them to multiply and to fill the earth and subdue it.
0: Frank, you said God commanded also that man should subdue the earth. What does that mean?
1: Well, at the time of creation, the only part of the earth which was really subdued and ready for human habitation was the small garden which the Creator prepared eastward in Eden. This was the original paradise, and God's commission to man was that as his family increased, the borders of that garden were to be extended until the whole earth was subdued to become as one vast paradise. The earth, you see, was designed to be man's eternal home.
0: But Frank, wasn't that all changed when Adam transgressed the divine law and was driven out of the Garden of Eden to die?
1: No, Russell. God foreknew that this would occur and arranged in advance for the redemption of the human race from sin and death. And I like to think of what the earth and the human race would have been like had it not been for sin. There would have been no sin, of course, no sickness, no war, no death.
0: And no pollution, I presume.
1: Right, and Russell, the wonderful thing about this thought is that because of the redemption provided through Jesus Christ and the eventual restoration of those who have gone down into death, that which would have been is yet to be.
0: Frank, I want to get this straight. Many believe, you know, that God provided heaven as man's eternal home, and that his stay on earth was to be merely temporary. Is this wrong? Is there nothing like that in the Bible?
1: Nothing at all, Russell. God said nothing to our first parents about going to heaven. They were told to multiply and fill the earth and subdue it, and God provided the trees in the garden to sustain human life.
0: Do you mean to say that there is nothing said in the Bible about a place called heaven?
1: Oh, no, Russell, I didn't say that at all. Jesus said to his disciples, "I go to prepare a place for you, and I will come and receive you unto myself." But this invitation was not extended to the whole world of mankind, only to the footstep followers of Jesus, his disciples. And these are promised that if they follow in his steps of sacrifice, faithfully unto death, in the resurrection they will receive a spiritual reward in heaven and will live and reign with Christ 1,000 years.
0: And what will be the purpose of that 1,000-year reign of Christ and his church? What will it accomplish?
1: Its purpose will be to restore fallen mankind to life on the earth. At his first advent, Jesus gave his life to redeem mankind from death. And during his second presence, together with his faithful and exalted followers who will reign with him, he will restore to life those for whom he died and thus provided redemption.
0: Well, that sounds encouraging, and I must admit it also sounds sensible.
1: And Russell, there are signs of the times which indicate that we are living in the very end of the unsatisfactory conditions that exist in the earth. This period in which we live is called in the Bible the time of the end.
0: The end of what?
1: Well, certainly not the end of the earth, nor of mankind, but the end of man's sinful and selfish social order, and the end also of the reign of sin and death. One of the characteristics of this period, termed the time of the end, is that in it there was to be a great increase of knowledge and much running to and fro, and also a time of trouble such as never was since there was a nation. These descriptions of our day are given in Daniel chapter 12, verses 1 and 4.
0: I grant that there has been a great increase of knowledge, and knowledge is still increasing for that matter. No one can deny that. When I think of what man is able to accomplish today that he knew nothing about 100 years ago, I marvel. Yet on the other hand, it is this increase of knowledge represented in industry and in automobile and air travel that is polluting our atmosphere and our water and our ground. It would seem that this knowledge, while in many ways a great blessing to mankind, is at the same time threatening the destruction of the human race through pollution.
1: Very true, Russell. So you see, the Bible's prediction of an increase of knowledge and linking it with a time of trouble such as never was since there was a nation is very descriptive of the time in which we are now living.
0: That is very true. There is trouble everywhere in the world today. The one word which best describes it all to me, I think, is the word chaos. No matter where we look, there seems to be problems which human wisdom cannot solve. By the way, Frank, has the Bible foretold the pollution problem as it exists in the world today?
1: Yes, I think so. I would like to read a prophecy which is recorded in the 24th chapter of the book of Isaiah. I will read it from the Revised Standard Version. Now, Russell, listen to this. The earth lies polluted under its inhabitants, for they have transgressed the laws, violated the statutes, broken the everlasting covenant.
0: Very interesting, and a very revealing text of Scripture. The earth lies polluted under its inhabitants. How true. And what a literal description of what many today predict will be true of this earth in a very short period of time if something drastic isn't done. Frank, the prophecy states that this situation will develop because the people have broken the everlasting covenant. Now, what does that mean?
1: The Bible shows that when our first parents were created, they were, on account of being in the divine image, in covenant relationship with the Lord. It was not long before Adam and Eve transgressed divine law, and this broke their covenant with the Lord, and their progeny has never retrieved this position of oneness with the Creator. While there have been noble examples of those who have endeavored to stem the tide of human selfishness, the vast majority have followed the rule of selfishness with the result of what we see throughout the earth today.
0: It is true, I believe, that the ecologists of today would have little to complain about if all the people in general conducted their lives and their businesses and their industries according to the principles of righteousness which are laid down in the golden rule of the Bible.
1: But this will not happen until the rulership of Christ's kingdom is established throughout the earth. Then, the Scriptures assure us, the law of God will be rewritten in the human heart, and the knowledge of the Lord will fill the earth as the waters cover the sea.
0: And could we say that meanwhile it is being demonstrated that man cannot keep himself alive while continuing in selfish rebellion against God, that his own selfishness and foolishness and rebellion would eventually lead to total pollution and the extinction of the human race?
1: I think that is a reasonable conclusion. God commanded man to fill the earth, and now that this is nearly accomplished, it is posing a problem that human wisdom cannot solve. Man was commanded to subdue the earth, but instead, in his final efforts at self-help, is polluting the earth instead and making it unsuitable for human habitation.
0: All of which proves, you believe, that the only solution to the problems of human selfishness is divine intervention in the affairs of men.
1: And, Russell, that is one of the main points established by the Bible in the free booklet entitled Paradise Without Pollution. Will you tell our friends about this book and invite them to send for a copy?
0: Gladly, Frank. Friends, just as Frank has indicated, the little book, Paradise Without Pollution, will be mailed to you free and without obligation. Do you know that ultimately there is to be a worldwide paradise right here on earth? Do you know that the great Creator will know how to solve the problems of environmental pollution and will do so through the agencies of Christ's kingdom? Do you know that you will see and know your loved ones in the resurrection? These are but some of the questions which you will find answered in the little book, Paradise Without Pollution. Send for your copy today. In sending your request, the one word paradise is all you need to remember. 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

Him Whom They Pierced, Four Wars. Theme text, I will pour upon the house of David and upon the inhabitants of Jerusalem the spirit of grace and of supplication, and they shall look unto me whom they have pierced, and they shall mourn for him as one mourneth for his only son, and shall be in bitterness for him as one that is in bitterness for his firstborn. Zechariah chapter 12, verse 10. Our text is a common one, well known among Bible students. The text is still pending fulfillment, but its fulfillment is approaching. Long ago, the Apostle John referred to this text while recording the death of Jesus on the cross. One of the soldiers with a spear pierced his side, and forthwith came there out blood and water. For these things were done, that the scripture should be fulfilled, a bone of him shall not be broken. And again another scripture saith, they shall look upon him whom they pierced. John 19:34-37. The reference to none of Jesus' bones being broken is from the law of the Passover lamb in Exodus 12:46. Neither shall ye break a bone thereof. Numbers 9:12 repeats this directive, nor break any bone of the Passover. Bones represent one's hopes for the future. For example, this is expressed in Ezekiel 37, where the bones scattered in the valley represent the hopes of Israel. Our bones are dried and our hopes is lost, Ezekiel 37:11. But soon thereafter the bones stirred, joined bone to bone, covering with sinew, muscles, and skin, representing restored Israel. In the case of Jesus, though he died a torturous death on the cross, not one of his bones were broken. Not one of his hopes for the future was in the least damaged. On or unto. The reference in John 19:37 to they shall look on him whom they pierced is from our theme text, Zechariah 12:10. That is where John quoted from. There are two words of special interest in this brief expression, namely on and him. The American Standard Version quoted in the opening text of this article says, they shall look unto me, and this is followed in the RVIC as well. The word unto is helpful for Israel will look unto Jesus, first with deep repentance and sorrow that they rejected the Prince of Glory for roughly 2,000 years. Thereafter, they will look unto Jesus as their Messiah, King and Leader. They will receive direction from him for their national change of course, and for their use in spreading the blessings of Christ's kingdom outward to mankind. John 19:37 in the King James Version says they will look on him whom they pierced. The New World Translation is helpful here. They will look to the one whom they pierced. The kingdom interlinear shows that the word to is from the Greek word eis, which can mean into, unto, to, towards, for, among. Of these choices, the words unto, to, and towards are consistent with the context. Israel will not gaze on Jesus or into Jesus, they will look unto, to, or towards Jesus for his direction. Unto him is our preferred rendering. Him or me. John 19:37 says that they, Israel, will look on him, and Zechariah 12:10 appears to say me. The RVIC note 97 on this Zechariah text says Eastern Hebrew manuscripts alone read him. Eastern in this case evidently refers to Hebrew text from Jews in or near Babylon, east of the land of Israel. If the original did read me, referring to Jehovah, then evidently it means God as represented by Jesus. In either case, John helpfully identified Jesus as the intended subject. Notice that in Zechariah 3 verse 1, the angel of Jehovah is referred to, but in verse 2, the reference is simply Jehovah, though referring to his representative angel of verse 1. In any case, it is apparent that the prophecy will be fulfilled by Israel recognizing Jesus. When? Zechariah 12 verse 9 seems to answer this question. It shall come to pass in that day that I will seek to destroy all the nations that come against Jerusalem. And I will pour the spirit of grace, and they shall look unto me. This national recovery will come in response to a remarkable deliverance. Joel 2:13 speaks of this time,
when under the severe stress by invading powers, Israel is advised, "Rend your hearts and not your garments, and turn unto Jehovah your God, for he is gracious and merciful." The remainder of verse 13 and verses 14 through 17 emphasize the depth and sincerity of Israel's plea to God for deliverance. Verses 18 through 21 then affirm that Jehovah will be jealous for his land and pity his people. Jehovah will remove far off from you the northern army. Fear not, O land, be glad and rejoice, for Jehovah will do great things. But how will this national deliverance by God, to whom they will pray with earnest imploring, direct them to recognize Jesus as the blessed agent of their deliverance? This seems to require the direction and explanation of the ancient worthies, raised to explain to Israel the source of their deliverance. This seems indicated in Micah 5:5, a parallel passage of God's final deliverance of Israel. "We shall raise against him, the invading host, 7 shepherds and 8 principal men." The term shepherd is an idiom referring to a king. As a shepherd rules his flock, so a king rules his people. The margin for principal men gives princes of men. The 7 kings will be the church from above, developed during the 7 stages of the gospel age. No power on earth will be able to thwart their direction with spiritual power from above. The 8 princes are the ancient worthies, those to be made princes in all the earth, in Psalms 45, verse 16. The number 8 is appropriate for them, for they will be raised in period 8, following the 7 stages of the church. They will explain to Israel the source of their deliverance. Then, after so many centuries, they will recognize their Joseph, Jesus, their righteous brother, ruler of the earth. Then will commence a national mourning and repentance surpassing any other. Zechariah 12, verses 11 through 14, expressed in symbol the depth of their repentance and recovery. "The land shall mourn, every family apart." Verse 12. Acts 28. Acts chapter 27 and 28 are often considered a preview of the troubles closing the gospel age harvest and introducing the kingdom. The 14-day storm, Euracyclodon, in this case represents the last troubles of a transition into the kingdom. Will these 14 days be fulfilled as 14 years? Chapter 28 then speaks of the inauguration of the kingdom itself at the land of Melita, a picture of the state of Israel. Paul here represents the ancient worthies, God's earthly representatives to assist Israel in recognizing the hand of God and Messiah in their deliverance. Acts 28 verse 3, "When Paul had gathered a bundle of sticks, he laid them on the fire. There came a viper out of the heat and fastened onto his hand." Here, in symbol, is the early work of the ancient worthies, an introductory appearance of them in Israel. When the natives saw the creature hanging from his hand, they began saying to one another, "Undoubtedly, this man is a murderer, and though he has been saved from the sea, justice has not allowed him to live." But Paul quickly shook off the threat. He shook off the beast into the fire and felt no harm. After they had looked a great while and saw no harm come to him, they changed their minds and said that he was a god. Verses 5 and 6. Symbolically, the ancient worthies appear to Israel to encourage them in a good way. But then the attack of the serpent, Satan, appears. And when the ancient worthies shake off this concern, by God's miraculous deliverance, the people of Israel will recognize the ancient worthies as representatives of God and accept their direction. Paul then heals the leadership of the island, and subsequently heals the islanders themselves. 3 months later, he continued to his destination, Rome, the center of world government. So the ancient worthies will redirect the leadership of Israel, give spiritual healing to the people, and after some time proceed on to the center of the world government. If this is in the right direction, then this also indicates that the people of Israel will be directed by the ancient worthies to a national healing of both leaders and people. The ancient worthies will direct their attention to Messiah, accomplishing a national acclamation of Jesus as their leader and savior. 4 conflicts leading to the kingdom. The verses leading up to Zechariah 12:10 suggest 4 national conflicts that precede Israel's national repentance. Zechariah 12:6, "In that day will I make the governors of Judah like an hearth of fire among the wood, and like a torch of fire in the sheaf,
and they shall devour all the people round about, on the right hand and on the left, and Jerusalem shall be inhabited again, and her own place even in Jerusalem. Today, Israel has gained again control of Jerusalem. In 1980, they adopted the Jerusalem Law, declaring Jerusalem the undivided capital of Israel hereafter. Israel did not obtain Old Jerusalem when it received national independence in 1948. They received it as a result of the Six-Day War of 1967, in which God overruled a remarkable victory for Israel. This is described in verse 6. Zechariah 12:7. Jehovah also shall save the tents of Judah first, that the glory of the house of David and the glory of the inhabitants of Jerusalem do not magnify themselves against Judah. In 1948, when Israel received independence, they were invaded by neighboring Arab nations who wished to destroy the fledgling state. God preserved them from this danger as well. The tents of Judah referred to the western outlying areas, which Israel did retain from 1948 onward. In that day shall Jehovah defend the inhabitants of Jerusalem, and he that is feeble among them at that day shall be as David, and the house of David shall be as God, as the angel of Jehovah before them. Zechariah 12 verse 8. This prophecy does not refer to the war of 1948, for Israel did not yet have Old Jerusalem. It would not refer to the war of 1967, for that is when Israel took Jerusalem. It was not defended, as though a conquering force tried to strip Jerusalem away from Israel. This text refers to the war of 1973, when Egypt and Syria attacked Israel and were almost victorious. Israel was not well prepared for the attack, and it was a surprise. Israel might have lost the struggle, but God promised to defend the inhabitants of Jerusalem, and he did so. Israel has experienced three national wars, in 1948, 1967, and 1973. These three texts, Zechariah 12:7, 6, and 8, identify each of these wars. Since 1973, Israel has had many conflicts, but no national wars for more than 50 years. However, one more national war is indicated in prophecy, in Zechariah 12:9. That would be the battle identified also in the famous passage of Ezekiel 38, 1-6. Victory in that crisis will be provided by God in a remarkable and evident way. It shall come to pass in that day that I will seek to destroy all the nations that come against Jerusalem. Zechariah 12, verse 9. The church will intervene from heaven above. The ancient worthies will explain the program to Israel below. And then the blessed kingdom of Christ will commence.

0: think about the Bible like you never have before. You're listening to Christian Questions. 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Here's Rick and Julie.
1: Welcome, everyone. I'm Rick. I'm joined by Julie, a longtime contributor. Julie, what's our theme scripture for this episode?
2: Genesis 2:9, out of the ground the Lord God caused to grow every tree that is pleasing to the sight and good for food, the tree of life also in the midst of the garden, and the tree of the knowledge of good and evil.
1: Why the tree of life and the tree of knowledge? This may sound like an oversimplification, but I'm going to say it anyway. God is intentional. He always knows what he's doing and what it will eventually lead to. While this knowledge should serve as a great comfort to us, it can, because of our limited and imperfect minds, have the exact opposite effect. We may see things in the Bible that on the surface just don't seem to click. We start to wonder, why would God do it that way? Doesn't make any sense. Take the two trees mentioned in the creation account. Both the tree of life and the tree of knowledge of good and evil were placed in close proximity to each other. They were both in the center of the garden.
2: So, simple questions today. Why two trees? Why have one there to eat from and the other there to just avoid?
1: Good questions. And as we will see, these two very important trees in the middle of the Garden of Eden were there to perpetuate physical life, as well as to teach powerful lessons of godly obedience and righteousness. We're going to go through this conversation, and we're going to be looking at lessons from the tree of life and lessons from the tree of knowledge of good and evil. So let's start with the basis, giving the answer up front, essentially. Julie, the tree of life.
2: The fruit of this tree contained the necessary ingredients for humanity to be able to live perpetually, eternally. This was freely available as a gift from the Creator. So this tree was all about eternal life. And we are not told what it is about this tree. Did it allow for some sort of perfect cell replication? We're not told, but apparently Adam was dependent on it in order to continue living.
1: So that's the tree of life. Now let's take a quick look at the tree of the knowledge of good and evil. When Adam and Eve were created, the fruit of this tree was completely off limits. The tree's mere presence was a teaching tool. Its purpose was to clearly and deeply define good and evil so humanity could live their eternal lives in righteousness.
2: You said clearly and deeply. What do you mean by clearly and deeply? It doesn't seem so clear yet.
1: Well, let's get into the depth of clarity. The idea behind that is when you define something clearly, you say, okay, it makes sense on the surface. I can see it. But when you define something deeply, you say it makes sense on the surface, and now its application to life becomes evident. And that's what the tree of life was there to do. Clearly and deeply define good and evil so they could live eternal lives in righteousness. With that being said about these two trees, let's see how these trees fit into the whole plan of God. We're going to start and we're going to take a quick look at Genesis 1, Genesis 2, and Genesis 3. In Genesis 1, it establishes the broad picture of what was contained within God's plan for humanity. So we're going to focus on humanity, Genesis 1:27.
2: God created man in his own image. In the image of God, he created him. Male and female, he created them. Now, there's a lot of opinions as to what being created in God's image means. I've heard it means having qualities of character, like reasoning power, moral intelligence, love, a sense of justice. What might this being created in God's image mean as it relates to our tree question?
1: Being created in God's image means you have the capacity to learn and to grow into a tremendous level of responsibility. There's so much more to it because, you know, he gives them the concept of ruling over the earth. And yeah, that's all good. But to be in God's image means you have the capacity to grow in a benevolent kind of way that wasn't present with the rest of his creation. So they're different. Being created in God's image is very different from the rest of the earthly creation. Let's take a little bit further of a look at that. Let's look at Genesis 1, verse 28.
2: God blessed them, and God said to them, "Be fruitful and multiply, and fill the earth and subdue it, and rule over the fish of the sea, and over the birds of the sky, and over every living thing that moves on the earth."
1: So there's the instruction. Being in God's image meant they were given godlike responsibilities to rule over the earth. I'm giving you this planet, this beautiful planet, for you to oversee for me. That's being in God's image. So that gives us a quick look at the big picture of the creation of man in Genesis 1. In Genesis 2, it gives us much more specific detail as to how Adam's and then Eve's life would go in the perfectly prepared natural environment of Eden that God had specifically custom designed for them. So now you've got Adam first and then Eve in this beautiful, beautiful environment. Let's look at Genesis 2, 8 and 9.
2: And there he placed the man whom he had formed. Out of the ground the Lord caused to grow every tree that is pleasing to the sight and good for food, the tree of life also in the midst of the garden, and the tree of the knowledge of good and evil. That was our theme scripture. And we think the correct thought is that both trees were in the middle of the garden, likely in close proximity to another, not that one was in the middle and the other was somewhere else. Just wanted to read the Christian Standard Bible translation on this, including the tree of life in the middle of the garden, as well as the tree of knowledge of good and evil. So we imagine it would have been difficult to be regularly eating from this tree of life while looking at that other one over there with its delicious looking fruit and wondering if it tasted different.
1: And that's the whole point. Well, not the whole point, but that's one of the big points of this lesson of this tree of knowledge in relationship to the tree of life. God placed Adam. Now, remember, we've only seen Adam placed thus far in Genesis 2 in 9. God placed Adam into his new home in this Garden of Eden, and he gave him instructions. You are to cultivate it and you are to keep it. It's your responsibility. Take care of what I have given you. Now let's jump to Genesis 2, 16 and 17.
2: The Lord God commanded the man, saying, "From any tree of the garden you may eat freely, but from the tree of the knowledge of good and evil you shall not eat, for in the day that you eat from it, you will surely die."
1: So now, again, it's just Adam thus far, and we see that, okay, you've got free rein to eat of all of the trees except the tree of the knowledge of good and evil. And he says, if you eat it, you will begin to die. And the literal translation is, dying thou shalt die. We've got the tree of life and the tree of knowledge introduced to us in Genesis chapter 2. So let's look at tree of life lessons and tree of knowledge lessons combined here. Adam had received life, but had not yet been fully completed because this was before Eve was created. Perhaps this is our first hint to help us understand the two trees. One was about life, and the other was about the learning that comes from living. So you've got life, that gift, and then the other is about the learning that comes from living that gift. Let's go further. God allowed Adam to be alone, and that established his need for Eve. And that is a brilliant part of creation. He allowed him to be alone to see that something was missing. Eve was then created, and she was created from Adam. We know that from Genesis chapter 2, verses 23 to 25.
2: The man said, "This is now bone of my bones and flesh of my flesh. She shall be called woman because she was taken out of man. For this reason, a man shall leave his mother and his father and be joined to his wife, and they shall become one flesh. And the man and his wife were both naked and were not ashamed."
1: So they're in this custom-made home, this custom-made garden, and now he is given his counterpart, and he recognizes that the two of them essentially are to be one, and there is no shame in their existence. It is a beautiful, open-ended, eternal life before them, all a gift from God from that tree of life. Let's look at tree of life lessons.
2: Well, Adam had a wonderful home with plants and animals, but something was missing. God gave him a companion, and this perfect couple would be sustained by the tree of life as they, as the humans created in God's image, would experience the lessons of the tree of knowledge.
1: So they're sustained by the tree of life. And like you said, you got that other really good-looking, fruitful tree.
2: Delicious.
1: Oh, yes. And they are going to experience lessons from it. And part of the lessons at the beginning, Julie, are don't eat that fruit. We'll expand that as we go.
2: Patience, obedience.
1: Yes, absolutely. You got to forbearance, you got to hold back. So let's see how this unfolds. Genesis chapter 3, it brings deception and sin into this perfect, beautiful, wonderful, flawless environment. Genesis 3, verse 1.
2: Now the serpent was more crafty than any beast of the field which the Lord God had made. And he said to the woman, "Indeed, has God said, you shall not eat from any tree of the garden?"
1: Okay, so he asked this very loaded question. Notice how the tree of life was lumped in with all the other trees. He's, any tree doesn't separate that out. I think that ends up being significant.
2: Yeah.
1: This shows us how Satan made sure that Eve was going to focus only on one thing. Her focus was off of the freely accessible, life-sustaining properties of that tree of life. And it was only to concentrate on what they were not supposed to have. You think about this from the standpoint of Satan. What he's doing, he's planting seeds in Eve's mind. Okay, got all these trees. They're all beautiful. Eat of all of them except for this one. I mean, come on, really? Just one out of the thousands of trees? Why would there be just one? Why is it next to this tree? It should be so, it's so accessible. It's so beautiful. It should be part of our lives. I mean, that's what Satan is planting into Eve's mind. We've got to look at the tree of life lesson as a result of that.
2: This is a big one. God's gift of life can easily be taken for granted. And you think, oh, well, that's just Adam and Eve. They did something dumb. Doesn't that happen to us all the time? Our focus goes elsewhere, often on what we don't have and think we're entitled to, or worse yet, what someone else has and what we want. So you have the sin of ingratitude and the sin of comparison.
1: And Satan is a master at bringing those things to our doorstep. And he brought it to Eve. Didn't have a doorstep, but you know what I mean.
2: Same tactic. Still works.
1: Exactly the same tactic. It worked and it still works. Here's what happens. Eve followed Satan's reasoning. And just as he had desired, isolated her focus onto the one thing they couldn't have. Satan already knew good and evil. He knew his coming classic deception would combine the truth of understanding with the lie of not dying. There is no more effective lie than one that contains truth. It's something to be very, very wary of. Genesis 3, 2 to 5.
2: The woman said to the serpent, "From the fruit of the trees of the garden we may eat, but from the fruit of the tree which is in the middle of the garden, God has said, you shall not eat from it or touch it, or you will die." The serpent said to the woman, "You surely will not die, for God knows that in the day you eat from it, your eyes will be opened and you will be like God, knowing good and evil." We said, you know, the best lies have an element of truth. Lucifer was right. Their eyes would be opened. They would now have this direct experience with good and evil. The trap was set. Eve now considers the advantages of eating this fruit after receiving this new information. She should have gone back to God for clarification, but she just ate it. And she gave it to Adam, and he chose to eat it too.
1: So you have the deception work exactly like it was planned. And the whole purpose for the deception was follow what I say, not what God said. And we have to understand this tree of knowledge is there for the very purpose of instituting the complete loyalty to God. Do what he says, when he says, where he says, and how he says it. And Satan got right in between and pulled Eve away from that.
2: So she knew this tree was forbidden, but she said he told us not to touch it or eat from it. I don't remember reading that they weren't allowed to touch it. Where'd that come from?
1: Oh, well, you know, that's a good point, because we don't know if God told Adam that. He said, "You shall not eat of that tree." So the idea of touching it may have been something that the two of them added as a mental hedge to build around to say, you know what, let's not even touch the thing. So what it shows us, though, is it shows us they knew, absolutely knew that that tree was to be off limits. Let's look at this tree of knowledge and the lessons here.

0: how that develops. Genesis 3:6.
1: When the woman saw that the tree was good for food, and that it was a delight to the eyes, and that the tree was desirable to make one wise, she took from its fruit and ate. And she also gave to her husband with her, and he ate.
0: So you have the deception becomes action. We need to go into another tree of knowledge lesson here.
1: I've got a good one. Eve saw this tree through the eyes of self-gratification. It's nourishing, it looked good, it would build her up. But the problem? It was all against God's instructions. And this reminds me of the scripture in 1 John 2:16. It says, "For all that is in the world, the lust of the flesh, the lust of the eyes, and the boastful pride of life is not from the Father, but it's from the world." So Adam and Eve had the ability to follow God's command, but they decided for themselves that it was acceptable to eat from the tree.
0: They did. And it was a bad decision, as we're going to see very, very, very quickly here. And you're right, that scripture in 1 John is so powerful because it defines how sin enters: lust of the eye, lust of the flesh, and the pride of life. All three of those elements were present in the thought process and in the actions. So now you've got this lesson now unfolding in a very negative way. Wherever there's a lesson, positive or negative, there's always learning. And the learning that followed would be centered on the consequences of that action. And that action was she ate, and she gave it to Adam, and he ate. So let's look at Genesis 3:7.
1: Then the eyes of both of them were opened, and they knew they were naked, and they sewed fig leaves together and made themselves loin coverings.
0: They now knew something was wrong. It wasn't wrong. It was right. They were naked and unashamed. Now they're naked in the same circumstance, but now there is something added to their experience. So what's the tree of knowledge lesson here?
1: Well, now they're panicky and vulnerable. So the tree was named correctly. The initial knowledge gained from this tree of knowledge was comprehending that they had this new vulnerability before God. They disobeyed, and now they're shame. So the shame from their sin was all part of the process of understanding just how deep that sin was. They felt suddenly this separation from God, and rightfully so.
0: They've been partaking of the tree of life, and there's never a question, because life just continues to go on. They partake of the tree of knowledge, and immediately everything has a completely different focus. And now there have to be consequences. There were consequences for the disobedience that Satan, Eve, and Adam would each suffer. And it's interesting because God responded to those who disobeyed him, all three of them, in the order that their disobedience was expressed. So let's take a quick look at that and put what happened into the context of this tree of life and the tree of knowledge of good and evil. Genesis 3:15, this is God responding to Satan.
1: "I will put enmity between you and the woman, and between your seed and her seed. He shall bruise you on the head, you shall bruise him on the heel."
0: So he's saying to Satan, you have done something. You have stepped beyond where you were supposed to be in a very big way. Now, Satan had already in his heart begun to think, I want to be like the Most High. Here he's acting what his thoughts are. So the tree of knowledge lesson here is important because it applies to Satan. For Satan, acting on his desire to be like God and applying his corrupted and disloyal ambitions to any of God's creation carried the highest penalty in all of God's realm. What was that penalty? There would be a demotion from honor, and then there would be death, a lack of existence. The demotion is because Satan, in Ezekiel 28, he's talked about as the covering cherub. He's talking about the God-appointed overseer of Eden, and he's demoted. Now, he still ends up being the prince of the power of the air, but he's not a godly prince of the power of the air. He's his own, and that demotion would be the first step in the dying process for Satan himself.
1: He's illegally usurped that. He's taken that on himself, not with authority.
0: And he will pay. He will ultimately pay. There is no question. His destiny is utter destruction. That's Satan. Let's look at Eve. Eve's consequences for falling for Satan's lie would be personal, and they would be generational. Let's look at Genesis 3:16.
1: "To the woman, he said, I will greatly multiply your pain in childbirth. In pain you will bring forth children, yet your desire will be for your husband, and he will rule over you." A lot of things have changed.
0: Yes, pretty much everything has changed.
1: Yeah.
0: There's shame, and now there's a hierarchy that didn't.

0: exist because of following the deception. So the tree of knowledge lesson for Eve is very straightforward. Eve was plainly deceived, and that's important. She was deceived into embracing her human desires for the fruit of that tree. The whole point of the tree being proclaimed off limits was to teach them restraint and obedience.
1: And what was the lesson for Eve? A big one. Following human desire without the guidance of godly righteousness brings pain and loss.
0: The tree of knowledge is teaching them. Now you say, oh, this is a pretty negative teaching. It is. But this is something that needs to be understood. It needs to be put into the context of the reality of their lives. Let's look at Adam's consequences now. Adam's consequences for choosing disobedience would be universal for all of God's earthly creation. This was big because Adam wasn't deceived. He chose. This is big. Genesis 3:17-19.
1: Then to Adam he said, "Cursed is the ground because of you. In toil you will eat of it all the days of your life. Both thorns and thistles it shall grow for you. By the sweat of your face you will eat bread till you return to the ground. Because from it you were taken, for you are dust, and to dust you will return."
0: So it's basically saying you are now terminal. You were set up to be eternal. I gave you the tree of life, and now you are terminal. The tree of knowledge lesson here. Adam disobeyed a direct command from his creator. He would now have to continuously labor for the ground to produce viable food. And this never-ending labor would only end at his death.
1: And so what's the lesson for Adam? His lesson was that disobedience to God brings suffering and death.
0: So his lesson is disobedience to God brings suffering and death. Eve's lesson was following human desire without the guidance of godly righteousness brings pain and loss. So what you see the tree of knowledge teaching them, pain and loss by following human desire will eventually bring suffering and death. Those are lessons. That's why the tree was there to teach how important these specific lessons would become.
1: But I have a question. Isn't the ability to distinguish between good and evil an advantage rather than a deficiency? So why wouldn't Adam have been created with that ability? Why did this acquisition of knowledge have to involve this tree and punishment and suffering and death? Why just give it to him right at the front?
0: Well, God could have given him the ability. He could have made the understanding of good and evil instinctual.
1: Yes.
0: Could have. But if you do that, what have you done? You've taken away free will. God does not create intelligent creation without free will. The angelic realm all has free will. God does that on purpose. Why? So they can always make choices. And the fact that they learned negatively was because they disobeyed. What would have happened had they not disobeyed? I don't know how it would have worked, but that tree of knowledge would have expanded their knowledge in a positive way because that's why it was there. They just chose to go in the wrong direction with all of that. Let's go a little further then. Now you've got the penalties for each, and now God has to decide, or he's already decided, but he's got to put in place what's going to happen next. Genesis 3:22-24.
1: Then the Lord God said, "Behold, the man has become like one of us, knowing good and evil. And now he might stretch out his hand and take also from the tree of life and eat and live forever. Therefore, the Lord God sent him out from the Garden of Eden."
0: You've got this tree of life. It's got whatever it takes to keep life going. And he says, can't have access. You have relinquished that access. The tree of life lesson here is eternal life is undeniably a gift from God. Disobedience revokes that gift. That's what happened to Satan. That's what happened to Adam and Eve. Disobedience revokes the gift of this freely given eternal life that's symbolized in that tree of life. We see how the two trees work together in a tremendous way. Now let's go further into the rest of God's plan. These two physical trees from the Garden of Eden teach us valuable lessons about God's ultimate intentions for his earthly creation. Going one step further, we can see how those two trees in some ways symbolized how God would finally bring all of his human creation to eternal life. The tree of life and the tree of knowledge of good and evil play a part in the bigger picture. Let's go to a tree of life lesson, and then let's illustrate that scripturally.
1: This is really interesting. Jesus is the life-giving power of the tree of life because he ransomed back the human race from death. We read in Romans 5:18, "So then, as though one transgression," and that refers back to this disobedience of Adam, "through one transgression that resulted condemnation to all men, even so through one act of righteousness," Jesus' sacrifice, "there resulted justification of life to all men."
0: So you had the sin that brings death, and then you have the ransom that brings life. So he plants the potential for the tree of life in his ransom price. It's a beautiful picture. Justification means being made right before God. All men will be made right before God. There's a beautiful picture of trees of life in Revelation. It's interesting. You have the tree of life in Genesis, the first book of the Bible. And in the last chapter of the Bible, you have trees of life show up again. Revelation 22, 1 to 3.
1: "Then he showed me a river of the water of life, clear as crystal, coming from the throne of God and of the Lamb in the middle of its street. On either side of the river was the tree of life, bearing 12 kinds of fruit, yielding its fruit every month." And if you notice, that means fruit's always in season. "And the leaves of the tree were for the healing of the nations. There will no longer be any curse. And the throne of God and the Lamb will be in it, and his bondservants will serve him." So, Rick, here the tree of life shows up again, but now there's trees, plural, because you've got them on either side of the river. So there's more than one. What does this mean?
0: It means that God's plan all along was to have the gift of eternal life available. In the Garden of Eden, you had two people, one tree. You have trees, plural, because there's billions.
1: Oh, resurrected, all of resurrected mankind coming back.
0: Right, because there's no more curse. That's where this brings us to.
1: If you read a little further, Revelation 22, 14, Jesus describes these initial stages of people coming back in the resurrection in the kingdom. It says, "Blessed are they that do his commandments, that they may have right to the tree of life and may enter into the gates of the city." So although Jesus's death guarantees this resurrection of all mankind, the promise of inheriting eternal life is contingent upon the growth and development of each individual. So those who love God and hate sin, they get this entry into this new Jerusalem, this symbolic reference to this eternal kingdom of God. They get the gift of life on a perfected earth.
0: So they get the tree of life, they get the free gift, and now they have to go through the process of understanding and learning, which brings us to the tree of knowledge lesson that will tie in with this.
1: Jesus's true followers play an important role because they're it's called the ministers of reconciliation. They're going to be living examples of the righteousness that this tree of knowledge pointed to.
0: And we can see that in dramatic form in this prophecy in Isaiah chapter 61, verse 3.
1: "To appoint unto them that mourn in Zion, to give them beauty for ashes, the oil of joy for mourning, the garment of praise for the spirit of heaviness, that they may be called trees of righteousness, the planting of the Lord, that he may be glorified."
0: They're called trees of righteousness because those who follow Jesus and are faithful unto death and are with him in that heavenly calling have proven themselves to be loyal. They've learned from the tree of knowledge of good and evil, and now they're trees of righteousness, examples to the rest of the world. It's a beautiful, beautiful picture. And here's what it's going to look like. The result of all this will be eternal life for humanity as they will live obediently, tree of knowledge of good and evil, and righteously. That's the result. Israel, the physical nation of Israel, according to prophecy, will lead the way for the other nations into this glorious kingdom. Let's finish with Jeremiah chapter 31, 33 to 34. And this is a prophecy specifically given to Israel, which will expand to the world.
1: "But this is the covenant which I will make with the house of Israel after those days, declares the Lord. I will put my law within them, and on their heart I will write it, and I will be their God, and they shall be my people. They will not teach again each man his neighbor and each man his brother, saying, 'Know the Lord,' for they will all know me, from the least of them to the greatest of them."
0: So when you look at the tree of life, you see it is the free gift given by Jesus. It is a free gift that all are going to be able to receive. Tree of knowledge of good and evil comes through the experiences that come through a resurrected life. And in this scripture says, "I'll put my law within them and I will write it on their hearts so they can partake freely and live forever." thy kingdom come, thy will be done on earth as it is in heaven. That's how the tree of life and the tree of knowledge of good and evil fit into God's entire plan. Think about it. Folks, we love hearing from our listeners. We welcome your feedback and questions on this episode and other episodes at christianquestions.com. Coming up in our next episode, how do you know if God is calling you?

It is now time for the Bible Answers program, in which we present a frank and earnest discussion of Bible truths in an endeavor to answer your Bible questions. Our subject for this program is salvation. The hope for the future of the human family is as bright as the promises of God's Word.

0: Ed, the word salvation is inseparably linked with Christianity and the teaching of the Bible. So much has been said about salvation that it seems everyone should know all about it, but I have some questions to ask. But first, may I announce that this program is from the Dawn Bible Students Association, publishers of the Dawn magazine, in cooperation with many Bible study classes and by the friends of Frank and Ernest everywhere. So now, Ed, my first question is, just what is salvation anyway?
1: Well, salvation, of course, means to be saved. The salvation provided through Christ means to be saved from the penalty that came upon man because of sin. And the Scriptures clearly state that the wages or penalty for sin is death. So to obtain salvation means to be saved from death.
0: And death is often understood to mean separation from God. But on the other hand, others understand it to mean confinement in a place of torment.
1: Well, Russell, the idea that death, as mentioned in the Bible, really doesn't mean death, originated with Satan in the Garden of Eden. God had said to our first parents that if they disobeyed by partaking of the forbidden fruit, they would die. But Satan denied this, saying, "Ye shall not surely die." Now, if we're to understand just what is meant by salvation, as this expression is used in the Bible, it is essential to have confidence in what the Lord said pertaining to the wages of sin, rather than in the devil's lie. Death is the penalty for sin, and death in the Bible means the same as death in the dictionary, the absence of life.
0: So, salvation means to be saved from death, according to that. That should be plain enough, but is it? Jesus is the Savior. That is the one who brings salvation. The Scriptures teach that he died to save sinners from death. But that was more than 19 centuries ago, yet sinners are still dying, and so are the righteous. Even those who accept Christ go into death, just as those who do not believe in Christ at all. So you see, the question is not quite as simple as it may at first seem.
1: Now, just for a moment, let's go back to the beginning of things in the Garden of Eden. From all the information given us in the Bible, it was God's intention in creating man that he could inhabit the earth as a human, not as a dying creature, but as a being who would never die.
0: And this purpose was interrupted when Adam disobeyed the Creator's laws. Is that what you mean?
1: Yes, but not forever. For God provided a Redeemer. The great plan of redemption set forth from cover to cover of the Bible is concerned with the restoration of that which was lost by sin.
0: Paradise lost, paradise restored. That is the sum total of it, isn't it?
1: Call it that if you wish, and it's good. The Apostle Peter, describing it as restitution or restitution, informs us that the times of restitution have been spoken by God by the mouth of his holy prophets since the world began.
0: Restitution does sound like a kingdom on earth. I like that word. But I remember also that Jesus said to his followers, "I go to prepare a place for you, and if I go, I will come again and receive you unto myself, that where I am, there ye may be also." It just occurs to me, Ed, that the earth as man's home was prepared for him thousands of years before Christ came at his first advent. So the place he went away to prepare must be something different than anything on the earth. So, again, it isn't as simple as it may seem.
1: I'm glad you caught the difference. Nearly all the New Testament promises pertain to the heavenly honor. In discussing the hope of the resurrection, the Apostle Paul wrote that those who are raised from the dead will possess different degrees of glory. He explains that there is a heavenly glory for some and an earthly glory for others.
0: Thank you. I admit the subject is clearing in my mind. But it is still true that the believers and unbelievers are both dying. From this standpoint, it doesn't seem as though there is any salvation at all. Now, how do you explain that?
1: Well, as the world looks on, these followers of Christ die the same as everyone else. But God views their deaths differently. Through their faith in Christ, he sees them as having passed from death unto life and now giving up their lives in sacrifice.
0: Well, we can't deny that Christians are dying. But when they reach the end of their life of service, being faithful, and go into death, are they actually dead?
1: Yes, they fall asleep in death to await the resurrection. The Apostle Paul speaks of these and says that if there be no resurrection of the dead, then they have perished.
0: That seems final. Could we say then that salvation is now received on the basis of faith and pertains only to those who are willing to follow in the footsteps of Jesus?
1: Yes, that's the way the matter is presented in the Bible.
0: Well, then, what about the salvation which Peter describes as restitution that you've told us about? When and how will the people receive their salvation?
1: Well, Russell, they will receive it by means of an awakening from the sleep of death. And it will be during the 1,000 years of Christ's reign when those who are of the spiritual resurrection will be reigning with Christ.
0: Does that mean that those who have not believed in this life will then be put on trial and given an opportunity for life?
1: That's what it means for all who have not had a favorable opportunity in this life to believe. This whole subject of blessing all the families of the earth is thoroughly discussed in the little book entitled, When a Man Dies.
0: Thank you, Ed. And I'll go over it again. Since everyone is welcome to a copy, I would like to go to another part of our discussion at this time. In the beginning, you quoted a number of promises from the Bible pertaining to the heavenly reward for those who follow Jesus during the present age. You reminded us of Peter's use of the word restitution to describe the earthly reward of mankind in general during the next age.
1: And Peter also said that God's prophets had foretold the times of restitution from Samuel and all that followed after.
0: Right. Now, would you mind quoting some of those restitution promises for my benefit, and also for the benefit of those who are listening to us?
1: Russell, I will enjoy doing it. In Isaiah chapter 52, verse 10, it contains a beautiful and all-comprehensive promise. It says that all the ends of the earth shall see the salvation of our God. The earthly restitution will be seen because it will be a literal, actual restoration to human health of mind and body for all who will accept it, and an awakening from the sleep of death in order that all may have the opportunity.
0: Well, you know that I think that is wonderful. And doesn't the prophet also say of that day that the inhabitants won't be sick anymore? I think it says, they shall not say, I am sick.
1: That's right indeed. Yes, and the prophets assure us that then the earth shall yield her increase, that the eyes of the blind shall be opened, that the lame man shall leap as in heart, that the elderly shall return to the days of their youth. Oh, there's so many wonderful promises outlining the earthly or material blessings which will come to the restored human race. Many of them are quoted in the little book, When a Man Dies. Will you tell our listeners about this, Russell?
0: I'll be very happy to do that. Friends, seldom has so much vital information concerning the subject of life, death, and the hereafter been packed into one little book. Ed has mentioned some of these points, but here are many others. What is the Bible hell? Who has the keys of hell, and how will they be used? Why did Jesus go to hell? And why did the prophet Job pray to go to hell? Now, this absorbing, interesting study includes the account of a man who dreamed that he died and found himself before the great judge of all. His experience was an interesting one, but it was only a dream. Could it have been a reality? Let us find out. Address your request to Frank and Ernest, Box 60, General Post Office, New York City. I repeat the address, Frank and Ernest, Box 60, General Post Office, New York City. 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
2: 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And now, goodbye, and may God bless you.

Character improvement. Judah's character revealed by Joseph. Now do not be grieved or angry with yourselves because you sold me here, for God sent me before you to preserve life. Genesis chapter 45, verse 5. Joseph is a bright luminary in the last 14 chapters of Genesis, so bright, in fact, that it is easy to overlook his brothers. Jacob gave prophecies to these 12 brothers in Genesis chapter 49, just before his death. But the question arises, did the lives of Jacob's sons warrant these prophecies, or were they given for reasons known only to God? We look at the first four prophecies for the sons of Leah. Reuben, Jacob's firstborn, was told that he was unstable as water and that he would not excel because he lay with Bilhah, Jacob's concubine. Genesis chapter 49, verses 3 and 4. Genesis chapter 35, verse 22. For this, Reuben lost the firstborn's birthright. 1 Chronicles chapter 5, verse 1. Simeon and Levi were called instruments of cruelty. Genesis chapter 49, verses 5 and 6. After the rape of their sister Dinah by one man, they tricked and murdered all the men of Shechem. Genesis chapter 34. God would divide them in Jacob and scatter them in Israel. Simeon received the southernmost portion in Israel with an unprotected border, and Levi was scattered throughout Israel in the Levitical cities. Jacob's prophecies to his three oldest sons were dire because they had followed their fallen passions into terrible sins. But the prophecy to his fourth son, Judah, makes no mention of his previous actions. Genesis chapter 49 verses 8 through 10 speaks of praise, the scepter, a lawgiver, and the gathering of the people. These are wonderful references to the Christ. But again, the question, did God arbitrarily choose Judah, whose name means praise, for this glorious future? Or had Judah done something to merit these blessings? Some history about Judah. Joseph was Jacob's 11th son and the firstborn of Jacob's beloved Rachel. Joseph became his favorite son, not only for Rachel's sake, but because he was faithful and responsible in all duties. Jacob favored Joseph with a coat of many colors, which angered his brothers to envy. Genesis chapter 37, verses 3 and 4. When Joseph shared his dreams of prominence above his brothers, and even his parents, his brothers envied and hated him. Genesis chapter 37, verses 7 through 10. When Joseph was sent to his older brothers, who were keeping the flocks, they planned to kill him. Genesis chapter 37, verses 19 and 20. Reuben convinced them to retain Joseph alive in a pit. As Ishmaelite traders were approaching, Judah suggested selling Joseph to them as a slave. The brothers were paid 20 pieces of silver and perhaps thought highly of themselves that they did not kill Joseph and were clever to profit from the arrangement. Genesis chapter 36, verses 26 through 28. Reuben returned later and found Joseph missing, but then entered into the lie with his brothers. They gave Joseph's blood-stained coat to Jacob and allowed him to think the worst and grieve for his beloved son for over 20 years. How deep and persistent is a parent's anguish at the loss of a child? This can be understood and appreciated only by those who have lost children themselves. Judah's fallen character was revealed in his dealings with Joseph, displaying envy, hatred, and greed, all working together, but cloaked by the statement, "He is our brother and our flesh." Genesis chapter 37, verse 27. Joseph in Egypt. Joseph was sold as a slave in Egypt to Potiphar, Pharaoh's chief executioner, where Joseph soon became chief steward of Potiphar's household. Potiphar's wife failed to seduce Joseph and then accused him of attempted rape. Potiphar likely knew of his wife's infidelity and merely had Joseph consigned to prison rather than killed. Joseph soon became steward of the prison. Genesis chapter 39, verses 9 through 33. When Pharaoh's chief baker and chief butler were cast into prison, Joseph interpreted their dreams precisely. The butler was reinstated, but the baker was killed. Genesis chapter 40, verses 6 through 23. God later gave Pharaoh two parallel dreams that woke him out of sleep. Seven fat cows from the Nile were followed by seven lean cows. Then seven fat sheaves of grain were followed by seven lean ones. In each case, the lean devoured the fat. Pharaoh's magicians and astrologers could provide no explanation. But the butler then remembered Joseph's precise dream interpretations,
So Pharaoh summoned Joseph from the prison house. Joseph gave the credit to God as he told Pharaoh of the 7 years of plenty followed by 7 years of famine. He recommended that a man be selected to prepare for the coming famine, whereupon Pharaoh selected Joseph as the second in command over all Egypt. Genesis chapter 41, verses 15 through 44. Joseph's experience is a wonderful picture of how Jesus was hated by his brethren, the leaders of Israel, sold for 30 pieces of silver, crucified, and cast into the prison house of death, only to be raised to the right hand of God, from which exalted position he will bless all the families of the earth with the bread of life in the mediatorial kingdom. Joseph then pictures Christ in glory, and his Egyptian wife, the bride class, called out from this world. Christ and the church will then have authority and ability to give life to mankind. Focus on Joseph's 10 brothers. The focus of this narrative then changes and becomes about the 10 brothers. Were they the same men that they were over 20 years earlier when they sold Joseph into slavery? Joseph would find out. He knew that his brothers would eventually come to him for food. When Jacob told his sons to go to Egypt to buy food, he kept Benjamin back, lest he lose his youngest son as well. Genesis chapter 42, verses 1 through 4. Arriving in Egypt, the brothers bowed to Joseph, unknown to them, and spoke through an interpreter. Joseph immediately accused them of being spies. The brothers defended themselves, telling Joseph about their father and younger brother in Canaan, and another brother who is not. Genesis chapter 42, verses 5 through 13. After putting his brothers in prison for 3 days, Joseph told them they could buy no more grain unless they brought their youngest brother with them. Simeon was then kept in prison until they would return with Benjamin. Joseph secretly heard them admit that this experience was because of their guilt from decades ago, and he was moved to tears, though unseen by his brothers. The 9 brothers were sent home with food and their money hidden in their sacks. Genesis chapter 42, verses 14 through 28. At this point, they could have forsaken Simeon in prison, just like they did to Joseph years earlier. But Joseph knew the famine would continue, and the brothers must return with Benjamin. Upon hearing the governor's requirement to bring Benjamin, Jacob refused. "Me have ye bereaved of my children. Joseph is not, and Simeon is not, and ye will take Benjamin away. All these things are against me." Genesis chapter 42, verse 36. Reuben then offered to slay his own 2 sons if Benjamin did not return safely, but Jacob rejected such a proposal. Genesis chapter 42, verses 37 and 38. How could this situation be resolved? Who would break this impasse? God himself would. Let us see how. The experiences of Judah. About 23 years earlier, right after selling Joseph, Judah married a Canaanite woman who bore him 3 sons, Onan, and Shelah, whom Judah loved. When was grown, Judah chose the Canaanite Tamar as Ur's wife. But was wicked in the sight of the Lord, and the Lord slew him. Tamar was then given to Onan to raise up seed to as per Deuteronomy chapter 25, verses 5 and 6. But Onan refused to father children for so God slew Onan. Since Shelah was too young to marry, Judah told Tamar to stay at her father's house until Shelah was grown. Genesis chapter 38, verses 7 through 11. But Judah could not bear the loss of yet another son, and broke his oath to Tamar. So Tamar took matters into her own hands. After his own wife had died, Judah went to Timnah to shear his sheep, where Tamar disguised herself as a harlot to seduce Judah. Judah propositioned her for the price of a goat. She agreed, but insisted that Judah pledge his signet, staff, and bracelets until the goat arrived. Tamar conceived, put on her widow's garments, and returned to her father's house. Genesis chapter 38, verses 12 through 19. Later, Judah learned that Tamar was pregnant and wanted her burned for whoredom. When questioned, Tamar produced the signet, bracelets, and staff Judah had given her, showing him to be the father. Tamar later bore 2 sons to Judah, Zarah and Perez. Genesis chapter 38, verses 24 through 30. In those 23 years, Judah had experienced the personal anguish of losing 2 of his beloved sons. Judah could now understand Jacob's pain. He was so shaken that he broke his oath to Tamar
by not giving Shelah to become her husband. But God was merciful to him and overruled that he would have the joy of two additional sons by Tamar. Returning to Jacob, his sons, and the famine. With the famine worsening and their food gone, Jacob at last agreed to send Benjamin to Egypt with his brothers. But Judah would not allow Jacob to suffer any more loss, so he told Jacob that he would guarantee Benjamin's return no matter the cost. Genesis chapter 23, verses 8 and 9. Upon their return to Egypt, the brothers bowed before the governor, Joseph. Simeon was released, and they all dined together. Joseph would now administer the ultimate test. He secretly arranged for their money to be put in their sacks, along with his silver cup in Benjamin's sack. After they left, they were apprehended and charged with stealing Joseph's silver cup. The brothers knew they were innocent and offered that all be held responsible if the cup were found. But the steward said that only the brother with the silver cup would be taken while the others could go free. When the cup was found in Benjamin's sack, they all returned to Egypt. Genesis chapter 44, verses 1 through 13. Judah spoke of their collective iniquity, secretly referring to their betrayal of young Joseph and of God's just retribution that they should all be punished. Genesis chapter 44, verse 16. Joseph said that only one brother would bear the guilt for the cup. Judah then recounted his guarantee of Benjamin's return and the calamity of the silver cup. Living up to his word, Judah insisted, "Take me as your slave instead of Benjamin, and let Benjamin return to my father, Jacob." Genesis chapter 44, verse 33. Judah's changed character. Judah's changed character was now fully revealed by this ultimate test arranged by Joseph. Joseph was overwhelmed with joy. After all, greater love hath no man than this, that a man lay down his life for his friends. John chapter 15, verse 13, as Judah offered to do for Benjamin. Joseph dismissed all the Egyptians and finally revealed his true identity to his brethren. He reassured them that they should not fear that God had sent him to Egypt to preserve life. The brothers then returned to Canaan to bring Jacob and their families to Egypt, and Judah was chosen to lead the family back to Joseph. Judah brought his own sons, Shelah, Zarah, and Perez, to Egypt, and likely raised them to respect the one true God who had overruled to preserve life. Genesis chapter 45, verses 1 through 5. 17 years later, Jacob blessed Judah. "Thou art he whom thy brethren shall praise. The scepter shall not depart from Judah, nor a lawgiver from between his feet, until Shiloh come, and unto him shall the gathering of the people be." Genesis chapter 49, verses 8 and 10. The ancestral line of Jesus went through Jacob to Judah to Perez. It seems that this tremendous honor was because Judah allowed his hard experiences to change his character from selfishness to compassion, to the point that he would offer his own life to rescue Benjamin. Lessons for us. These are important lessons for the new creature. We all have difficult experiences that are meant to correct us, to change us, and to prepare us to be meet for the inheritance of the saints in light. Colossians chapter 1, verse 12. The Diaglot renders 1 Corinthians chapter 10, verse 16 as, "The cup of blessing for which we bless God." We must all be thankful to God for the difficult experiences used to mold us, shape us, and prepare us to be the bride of Christ in glory. These chastenings, or educational experiences, show God's love for us as He purges us of dross and purifies our characters. "He knoweth the way that I take. When He hath tried me, I shall come forth as gold." Job chapter 23, verse 10. Addendum. Some commentaries suggest that Judah's sale of Joseph to the Ishmaelites was intended to save Joseph from death at the hands of his brothers. This is not supported by scripture. Jacob had been given no explanation with Joseph's blood-stained coat, showing no compassion or appreciation of Jacob's grief at the loss of Joseph. God then changed Judah's heart through decades of personal experiences. Genesis chapter 36, verses 6 through 14. In chapter 38, we are told of Judah's heartbreak at the loss of not one, but two of his sons, causing him to break his word to Tamar. When confronting the governor in Egypt,
The brothers spoke to one another of their guilt in the sale of Joseph. Genesis chapter 42, verses 21 and 22. They spoke of Joseph's death. Genesis chapter 42, verse 32. At their final encounter, Judah spoke explicitly of their iniquity in the betrayal and death of Joseph. Genesis chapter 44, verses 16 and 20. Then Judah demonstrated his character reversal from vengeful to loving by offering himself in exchange for Benjamin. Genesis chapter 44, verses 33 and 34. There is no thought expressed that the sale of Joseph was done to save him. Joseph himself clears this up nicely after Jacob's death. Genesis chapter 50, verse 20.

the shelter of the Most High. He who dwells in the shelter of the Most High will rest in the shadow of the Almighty. Psalms 91, verse 1 from the New International Version. The words of the psalmist David were directed by God's Holy Spirit. They record many promises of guidance and comfort for footstep followers of Jesus Christ, with whom God would specially deal throughout the present gospel age. Viewed from this standpoint, the words of our text testify to God's divine protection over those whom he calls to be joint heirs with Christ. Romans 8:17. Psalm 91 promises many blessings to those who dwell in the shelter of the Most High. This place of divine protection cannot be a physical location somewhere on earth, because God dwelleth not in temples made with hands, Acts 7:48 and 17:24. Let us therefore consider what is represented by shelter of the Most High, and what we must do in order to reach and to obtain all the associated promises given in this psalm. The Holy Place. Elsewhere in the Psalms, we are told of the holy place where the Most High dwells, in Psalms 46, verses 4 and 5. In the New Testament, we read concerning the fact that Christ Jesus, as a result of his faithfulness unto death as man's Redeemer, was raised by the mighty power of God to his own right hand, that is, to the holy place, where God dwells. Hebrews 9:24, Hebrews 10:12, as well as chapter 12, verse 2. A similar future reward is promised also to Jesus' faithful footstep followers in Romans 2:7, Revelations 2:10, and Revelations 20, verses 4 and 6. The psalmist's reference to the shelter of the Most High emphasizes particularly, however, that God's care and protection of his people is a present blessing and privilege. We believe this is appropriately pictured in the Old Testament by the holy compartment of Israel's tabernacle. The holy symbolizes our present condition of full consecration to God and our individual development as a new creature in Christ. See 2 Corinthians chapter 5, verse 17, as well as Hebrews chapter 9, verses 1, 2, and 6. As the scriptures point out, we have been made partakers of the heavenly calling, concerning which God has begotten us with the word of truth. Hebrews chapter 3, verse 1, and James chapter 1, verse 18. The Apostle Peter assures us that we have been made a holy priesthood to offer up sacrifices which are acceptable to God by Jesus Christ, in 1 Peter chapter 2, verse 5. We do not offer material things to God, such as animals, cakes, and wine, as did the priest of Israel under the tabernacle arrangement. Rather, we offer our entire life to God, as Paul urges, "I beseech you, therefore, brethren, by the mercies of God, that ye present your bodies a living sacrifice, holy, acceptable unto God, which is your reasonable service," in Romans chapter 12, verse 1. Those who are now symbolically speaking, dwelling in the holy condition of the tabernacle, have renounced all human aspirations and hopes. Indeed, entering into this holy relationship with God requires the symbolic death of the human will and the doing of the Heavenly Father's will to the best of our ability. Paul states further concerning this lifelong work, "Be not conformed to this world, but be ye transformed by the renewing of your mind, that ye may prove what is that good and acceptable and perfect will of God," in verse 2. Dwelling in the shelter. To dwell in the shelter of the Most High does not signify being close to God only once or twice a week, nor merely when we are having a particularly difficult problem. To dwell means to constantly abide in a mental attitude of closeness to our Heavenly Father. Such a mindset takes time to develop, but by diligent effort, it eventually becomes a fixed part of our habit of thought. Thus, whenever any situation arises in our daily life in which we must make a decision or react, we will first think and ask ourselves, "What is God's will in this particular experience?" Being in the shelter of our Heavenly Father is a condition which many around us may not understand. Even those closest to us, whether family or even our brethren in Christ, can only know partially about God's personal watch care over us. However, the scriptures indicate that God knows fully our heart and innermost attitude toward him, that which influences the decisions we make and the things which we say and do, in Psalms 44, verse 21, and Jeremiah chapter 9, verse 24. Thus, our attitude of mind is vitally important and is a barometer of our closeness to the Heavenly Father.
attitude, all important. Our attitude and life is of very great importance. In the book of Proverbs, we are essentially told, we are what we think, in Proverbs 23:7. Thus, our complete dedication to do God's will, as was also true with Jesus, is a very real matter. Consider the example of two people who are having the same circumstances in life, perhaps in terms of a health problem or some other difficulty. One person might find strength in the realization of God's overruling providence in the experience. The other person, however, might live in more or less despair, not having the faith to trust God's care. Consecration entails much more than merely a one-time act of giving our heart to God. Rather, it is a promise or a vow which must be kept daily. See Psalms chapter 116, verse 14. Jesus instructed his followers, saying, "If any man will come after me, let him deny himself and take up his cross daily and follow me." From Luke chapter 9, verse 23. To delight in doing God's will, as Jesus did, we must not only seek to know his will for us, but to fulfill it each day to the best of our ability. Only by mentally renewing our vow of consecration each day can this be accomplished. Our attitude should be like that which the psalmist expressed, "Let the words of my mouth and the meditation of my heart be acceptable in thy sight, O Lord," from Psalms chapter 19, verse 14. Such an attitude enables us to have communion with God, and through the power of his Holy Spirit to search out and know his will and plan. 1 Corinthians chapter 2, verses 9 through 14. If we are faithful unto death, we will have the great privilege of sharing with Christ Jesus in God's great project of restoring all mankind, which will be carried out in the coming messianic kingdom. Dwelling close to God. The psalmist says in our opening verse that those who dwell in the shelter of the Most High will have rest in the shadow of the Almighty. To be standing in the shadow of someone signifies being very close to that person. Therefore, to abide in the shadow of the Almighty implies living very close to God. There are many mighty ones in the world and numerous mighty angels. However, here we are told that we have the privilege of dwelling within the shadow of the one Almighty God of the universe. Thus, the opportunity of dwelling close to God is a grand and wonderful favor which we should appreciate each moment of our Christian walk. Verse 2 of Psalm 91 says, "I will say of the Lord, he is my refuge and my fortress, my God, in him will I trust." Here the word translated refuge is from a Hebrew word which elsewhere in the Old Testament is rendered trust and hope. If we have made the Heavenly Father our refuge, then truly all our trust and hope is placed in him. In the scriptures, we are told, "I have put my trust in the Lord God, and the Lord will be the hope of his people," in Psalm 73:28 and Joel 3, verse 16. In Psalms 91, verse 2, the word fortress is also used. It is derived from a Hebrew word that is used numerous times when referring to the places or strongholds where David went for relief from his enemies. See 1 Samuel chapter 22, verses 4 and 5, as well as chapter 24, verse 22 in the NIV. Repeatedly in the Psalms, we are promised that God is our fortress, a stronghold in whom we can place all our cares, and by whom we can be led and guided even in the midst of our enemies. See Psalms chapter 18, verse 2, chapter 31, verse 3, and 71, verse 3. The Fowler's Snares. The words of our lesson further state, "Surely he will save you from the fowler's snares," in Psalms 91, verse 3 from the NIV. We believe prophetically it is Jesus who is pictured here speaking, telling his prospective bride, his footstep followers who are being called and developed during the present gospel age, what God will do to protect them. The Isaac Leeser translation connects verses 2 and 3 together as one sentence, rendering them as follows. "I will say of the Lord, who is my refuge and my stronghold, my God, in whom I ever trust, that he will surely deliver thee from the snare of the fowler, and from the pestilence of destruction." Jesus expressed this trust in God not only for himself, but also for all his consecrated followers, as he indicated in his prayer that night before his death. See John chapter 17, verses 11 through 15. In olden times, a fowler was someone who hunted birds, usually by means of traps, such as with the use of a snare or a net.
The Fowler's snare suggests the various deceptions which Satan uses against individuals who are striving to do God's will. One of the snares Jesus warned his followers about is that of allowing ourselves to become overburdened with the cares of this life. If we allow ourselves to become engrossed with the concerns and worries of present temporal affairs, we can easily be drawn away from the Lord. Jesus admonished his followers to watch and pray in order to recognize and avoid this snare. See Luke chapter 21, verses 34 through 36. Another snare which Jesus has alerted us to is the deceitfulness of riches in Mark 4, verse 19. If we have some amount of prosperity or even a desire to achieve prosperity, we might be tempted to place less trust in the Lord and become entangled with the delusionary appeal of earthly riches. Rather, we are admonished by the Master to lay up treasure in heaven, in Matthew chapter 6, verses 19 through 21. A snare which Satan will often try to use consists of temptations which, if yielded to, would lead to the development of pride. Pride can be defined as having a feeling of self-satisfaction from one's own achievements. It could be pride in something we did or have come to understand, or perhaps an obstacle we have overcome. We must continually remind ourselves that everything we have and can do is of the Father. See 1 Corinthians chapter 4, verse 7, and James chapter 1, verse 17. Jesus, who was perfect in every way, said, "I do nothing of myself, but as my Father hath taught me, I speak these things." John chapter 8, verse 28. How much truer is it this for us who are imperfect? The adversary also uses the snare of discouragement. We might become discouraged with our perceived lack of progress in the narrow way, or with how we may have responded to various trials and testings in the past. Let us remember, however, the Apostle Paul's words,

cannot be plucked out of the Father's hand. Along these lines, Jesus said, "My Father who has given them, or his disciples, to me, is greater than all. No one can snatch them out of my Father's hand." John chapter 10, verse 29 from the NIV. Changing deceptions. Satan changes his methods of attack and deception at various times in order to suit the conditions then present. During the Dark Ages, there were relatively few Bibles, and most people were unable to read for themselves. During that time, Satan's deceptions were relatively simple, using fear, superstition, and darkness to confuse many people regarding our Heavenly Father and His precious promises. However, now, as we approach the end of the present age, the Scriptures indicate that knowledge shall be increased. This includes religious knowledge. See Daniel chapter 12, verse 4. Consequently, Satan has had to develop new, stronger delusions in order to deceive the people. In the 24th chapter of Matthew, Jesus prophesied that at the time of his return and subsequent invisible presence, false Christ and false prophets will appear and perform great signs and miracles to deceive even the elect, if that were possible. Matthew 24, verse 24. We believe the Heavenly Father's truth is our protection against such deceptions. God's plan is outlined for us in the many Bible helps which have been made available to the Lord's people here at the end of the age, assist us in understanding and harmonizing the Scriptures, and help protect us against the various deceptions which the adversary is bringing forth at this time. Delivered from deadly pestilence. Verse 3 of Psalm 91 continues by stating that God will save us from the deadly pestilence. A pestilence is an epidemic or plague which attacks many people, often with great loss of life. Paul warned the brethren about false teachers who are ruining whole households in Titus chapter 1, verse 11. Some of the Lord's people have seen or experienced situations in which a whole group or large number of people have been carried away by some deception, resulting in spiritual sickness or pestilence. Thankfully, in some cases, after perhaps a long time has passed, individuals may be delivered from such a condition because all along they had been dwelling in the shelter of the Most High and had maintained their full consecration to the Lord. By accepting God's will and following His leadings, they learned valuable lessons and were delivered in God's own way in time from what might have otherwise been a deadly pestilence. Under His wings. The psalmist continues saying, "He will cover you with his feathers, and under his wings you will find refuge." Psalms 91, verse 4 from the NIV. Here we see the closeness of our Heavenly Father to those who are dwelling in the shelter of absolute consecration. It is similar to the way a mother hen protects her chicks from heat, cold, or danger by covering them with her wings. In Old Testament times, a common Hebrew metaphor was that the king would cover or shade those who were dependent upon him, thus giving them protection. See Judges chapter 9, verse 15. Likewise, we are assured that our Heavenly Father is the protective shelter or shade over his people. See Psalms 36, verse 7, chapter 121, verse 5, and Isaiah chapter 25, verse 4, as well as chapter 51, verse 16. The latter part of verse 4 states, "His faithfulness will be your shield and rampart." In ancient times, both the shield and the rampart were very important to a soldier, providing defensive protection from the darts, arrows, and other weapons sent by an enemy. The shield was a personal defense, while a rampart was a fortification or barrier which provided protection to a large number of soldiers. The Christian's defense, of course, is not founded upon man-made weapons or defense. Rather, as Paul says, "The weapons of our warfare are not carnal, but mighty through God to the pulling down of strongholds, casting down imaginations and every high thing that exalteth itself against the knowledge of God." 2 Corinthians chapter 10, verses 4 and 5. God's faithfulness, mentioned by the psalmist, includes the divine promises and truths recorded in the Scriptures. God's exceeding great and precious promises are our protection against the deceptions of the adversary. 2 Peter chapter 1, verse 4. In addition, Paul urges us, saying, "Put on the full armor of God, so that when the day of evil comes, you may be able to stand your ground." Ephesians chapter 6, verses 10 through 13 from the NIV. Arming

0: themselves with these spiritual weapons is absolutely necessary at the present time. We need not fear. Verse 5 of Psalm 91 begins, "You will not fear the terror of the night." The Bible indicates that at the end of the present age, as the nighttime of trouble in the world increases in severity, men will faint from terror, apprehensive of what is coming on the world. See Luke chapter 21, verse 26 from the NIV. However, the psalmist promises that those who are dwelling in the shelter of the Most High, having God's faithfulness and promises as their shield and rampart, will not have such fears because they know that the blessing of Christ's kingdom will soon be poured out for all mankind. Revelation chapter 21, verses 1 through 5. We also need not fear the arrow that flies by day. See Psalm 91, verse 5. In another place, we similarly read of such opposition. They sharpen their tongues like swords and aim their words like deadly arrows. Psalm 64, verse 3 from the NIV. These deadly arrows may include the sharp ridicule, slander, or evil speaking directed towards us because of our faith in God's promises. Such attacks may sometimes come from sincere, though misguided, religious leaders or their followers. Yet none of these arrows can hurt those who have God's faithful promises as their shield and rampart, and who are dwelling in the shelter of the Most High. The pestilence that stalks in the darkness is another condition which we are not to fear, from Psalm 91, verse 6. Here we believe the darkness includes the God-dishonoring religious teachings which developed during the Dark Ages, many of which continue to be taught in the religious systems of today. By searching the scriptures, however, and discerning the harmonious light of truth contained therein, we do not dwell in spiritual darkness, nor do we have the fears associated with such false teachings that others may have. Verse 6 continues saying, "Nor the plague that destroys at midday." The Bible indicates that the gospel age will end with a time of trouble in which all of the present imperfect human institutions and systems in which people have long placed their trust will be removed. The Apostle Paul speaks of this as a time of great shaking, during which these former systems will be taken away in preparation for God's kingdom, with Christ as its ruler. "Once more, I will shake not only the earth, but also the heavens." The words "once more" indicate removing of what can be shaken, so that what cannot be shaken may remain. This time of trouble will bring various severe tests, but those having God's truth as their shield and rampart will not be in fear, because they have placed their trust in a kingdom that cannot be shaken, God's kingdom. Hebrews chapter 12, verse 26 through 28. 1,000 shall fall at your side, 10,000 at your right hand, but it will not come near you. Psalms 91, verse 7 from the NIV. Indeed, it is possible for those who have once known the truth of God's word to fall from their steadfastness. However, we are given the comforting assurance, it will not come near you, if we are dwelling in the shelter of the Most High. Upon the basis of our daily dedication to the doing of God's will, we will have his continual care and guidance over all our eternal interest. Romans chapter 8, verse 28. God is our dwelling. Later in Psalm 91, we read, "If you make the Most High your dwelling, even the Lord, who is my refuge, then no harm will befall you." Verses 9 and 10. What a wonderful promise is here given. God, the Almighty Creator of the universe, is vitally interested in our spiritual development. He tells us, "I have graven thee upon the palms of my hands." Isaiah 49, verse 16. We are always before our Heavenly Father's face, and he takes a constant, personal interest in our welfare. Although each of us will continue to have experiences which will test our faith and trust in God, nothing can happen to us which will affect our eternal interest if we continue to dwell in the shelter of the Most High. If we call upon God, he gives us this promise, "I will answer him. I will be with him in trouble. I will deliver him and honor him." Psalms 91, verse 15 from the NIV. Let us each continue to dwell and rest in the shadow of the Most High, placing all our hope and trust in God's faithfulness and in his sure promises. Lord, who may dwell in your sanctuary? Who may live on your holy hill? He whose walk is blameless and who does what is righteous, who speaks the truth from his heart and has no slander on his tongue, who does his neighbor no wrong and casts no slur on his fellow man, who despises a vile man, but honors those who fear the Lord, who keeps his oath even when it hurts, who lends his money without usury and does not accept a bribe against the innocent. He who does these things will never be shaken. Psalms 15 verses 1 through 5 from the NIV.
1: Sola Scriptura. Translation, Scripture alone. That is not faith in God, which declines to accept a "thus saith the Lord," save when it bears some trusted human endorsement. We believe it to be a common failing of the present and all times for men to believe certain doctrines because others did so, in whom they had confidence.

This is the Bible Answers program, in which we present a frank and earnest discussion of Bible truths. Our subject for this program, the triumph of Christianity. The hope for the future of the human family is as bright as the promises of God's Word.

0: Frank, after more than 19 centuries of Christian effort, you know that the world is not converted to Christ, and there is not universal peace on earth, nor is there goodwill among men. These are facts which all Christians must face. I have some questions to ask you upon this subject. But first, this program is brought to our listeners by the Dawn Bible Students Association, publishers of The Dawn, the Frank and Ernest magazine, in cooperation with local Bible study groups and by the many friends of Frank and Ernest everywhere. And now, my first question, Frank, has Christianity failed?
1: Russell, the question, has Christianity failed, is certainly one of fundamental importance. But before I answer, I would like to read one of the Lord's promises recorded by the prophet Isaiah. It reads, "My thoughts are not your thoughts, neither are my ways your ways, saith the Lord. For as the heavens are higher than the earth, so are my ways higher than your ways, and my thoughts than your thoughts. For as the rain cometh down, and the snow from heaven, and returneth not thither, but watereth the earth, and maketh it bring forth and bud, that it may give seed to the sower and bread to the eater, so shall my word be that goeth forth out of my mouth. It shall not return unto me void, but it shall accomplish that which I please, and it shall prosper in the thing whereto I sent it." That is certainly a very reassuring promise, isn't it, Russell?
0: Yes, it is, Frank, and it is one of my favorite texts of Scripture. And I think it should be taken into consideration with the question, has Christianity failed? If the Word of God does not return to him without accomplishing its intended purpose, and the preaching of the gospel has seemingly not done this, then we are left with a contradiction on our hands, are we not?
1: It does seem so, but Russell, I think the first part of that text may furnish the clue to our difficulty, for it says that God's ways are not our ways, and his thoughts are not our thoughts.
0: You mean, I presume, that there is a possibility we may not have God's viewpoint as to what Christianity was intended to accomplish in the world?
1: Yes, as we know, it has been the understanding of nearly all professed Christians that beginning with Pentecost, the gospel has been preached among the nations to bring about world conversion. Now, if the preaching of God's word always accomplishes that which he pleases, then the divine purpose of preaching the gospel during this present age could not have been the conversion of the world because the world has not been converted.
0: Yes, I get your point, Frank. However, if, as the prophet Isaiah so clearly states, God's ways are higher than our ways, has the Bible foretold this apparent failure of Christianity?
1: Yes, it has. Jesus himself, in referring to the present time, that is, the end of the age, said, "When the Lord comes, shall he find faith on the earth?" The hundreds of divisions among the churches were also foretold. The Apostle Paul forecast that there would be a great falling away from the true faith, and this also has most certainly occurred.
0: I certainly agree with you. But Frank, is it not true that Jesus commanded his disciples to go into the world and preach the gospel and to make disciples of all nations?
1: That is very true, Russell, but Jesus did not say that obedience to his command would result in the conversion of all nations. It has made disciples from among all nations, just as he said. The divine purpose in this was clearly stated by James in Acts, the 15th chapter, in the 14th verse, where he reports the Apostle Peter saying that God at the first did visit the Gentiles to take out of them a people for his name, not to convert them all.
0: But Frank, what is meant by the expression, a people for his name, to be taken out from the Gentiles?
1: Why, that's just another way of saying that those who would be separated from the world through the instrumentality of the gospel would be taken into the family of God to become his sons, as the Bible puts it.
0: Frank, you mean the ones called to be Christians are the only children of God?
1: Yes, but he adds that this is conditional upon our suffering and dying with Christ. And he also says that if we do suffer and die with Christ, we shall also live and reign with him.
0: And it will be the purpose of Christ's reign to convert the world, and then his kingdom will establish peace and goodwill in the earth for the benefit of the whole family of man.
1: That's right. So you see, as we noted in the beginning, God's ways are indeed much higher than our ways. God has made some wonderful promises concerning peace on earth, beating swords into plowshares, and so forth. We all know that these promises are in the Bible, but generally speaking, they are thought of merely as beautiful poetic expressions which never have been nor can be realized in human experience. But if there is to be a glorious triumph of Christianity in the thousand-year reign of Christ, then these promises of God will actually come true.
0: I like that expression that you just made, the glorious triumph of Christianity. It has a ring of hope in it that I like very much.
1: Well, for the most part, we think of Christianity as an ideology of peace and goodwill, but actually, in the glorious triumph of Christianity during the thousand years of Christ's reign, not only will peace be established in the earth, but the acceptance of Christ and obedience to the laws of his kingdom will result in health and lasting life. For God has promised that he will swallow up death in victory.
0: What about those who have died? Will they lose the opportunity to receive the blessings of the kingdom?
1: Oh, not at all, Russell, for God has also promised to awaken all from the sleep of death that they too may share in the opportunities of Christ's kingdom. The true church class, the people for his name, will be awakened in what the Bible describes as the first resurrection, that they might live and reign with Christ. They will be exalted to spiritual life, whereas humanity in general will be restored to life on the earth.
0: Thank you, Frank. It is nice to feel that real Christianity has not failed, that the divine plan will be successfully accomplished, and to know that Christianity will triumph in Christ's kingdom.
1: Well, nothing could be more encouraging. And Russell, there's an entire chapter in the little book, God and Reason, dealing with what we have been discussing. Will you tell our listeners about the book, God and Reason, and how they may obtain a copy free?
0: That will be a pleasure, Frank. Friends, God and Reason contains a wonderful message, and I invite you to send for a copy. Here are some of the questions you will find answered. For centuries, Christians have been praying for God's will to be done in earth as it is now done in heaven. Will that prayer ever be answered? If so, how and when? Another question, where are the dead? Will we ever see them again? What is the end of the world as foretold in the Bible? And how will it affect you as an individual and me? How do we know that the earth will never be destroyed? Do you know that modern inventions and rapid means of travel and communication are in fulfillment of prophecy? Do you know that airplanes and railroads were once called inventions of the devil? Do you know that the gathering of the nations for self-protection is foretold in the Bible? These few questions will give you an idea of the wide scope of subject matter you will find clearly and interestingly presented in God and Reason. And it is yours just for the asking. just send a card or a letter to Frank and Ernest, Box 60, General Post Office, New York City, and ask for God and Reason. And I repeat the address for your convenience. Frank and Ernest, Box 60, General Post Office, New York City. 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

0: A world methodically prepared. Evidence of wisdom, love, and power. Theme text. Thus saith Jehovah that created the heavens, the God that formed the earth and made it, and that established it, that formed it to be inhabited. Isaiah 45, verse 18 from the ASV. Scripture citations below are from Genesis in the ASV. The earth was methodically prepared for man. Now man is being prepared for eternal life. First, God created the heavens and the earth, even though the earth was initially waste and lifeless. Thus, the earth was already in existence when the first creative day began. So the age of the heavens and of the earth could be as long as 14 billion and 4.5 billion years respectively, as most astrophysicists currently say, without contradicting Genesis. When the Spirit of God moved upon the face of the waters, the first archaebacteria were created, able to multiply even at temperatures of up to 600 degrees Fahrenheit. Thence, the first work was to thin the atmosphere, so that the sun's light may hazily penetrate to the Earth's solid mass, in day one. Day two saw atmospheric pressure fall below 220 atmospheres to form a liquid vapor interface, and then progressively to form sky between the clouds and the sea. The creation of a newer kind of microscopic life is discussed in the next article. The work of day three caused the solid earth under the sea to buckle and push up one or more continents above the water. The creation of grass, herbs, and fruit trees provided food for animal life yet to be created, while it converted carbon dioxide to oxygen needed for that animal life. Day four saw the atmosphere continue to thin until the sun could be seen as a disk in the sky, then slowly until the moon could be also seen as a disk, and finally until some stars appeared as points of light, from Genesis 1 verses 14 through 19. The more direct sunlight assisted the herbs and trees to grow. The now abundant vegetation provided food for fish, birds, dinosaurs, etc., living souls created during day 5, which we may identify with what geologists call the Cambrian period. The main phase of the Cambrian explosion of life forms is thought to have been only 5 million years long, a bit more than 500 million years ago. These life forms came in time to be food for other carnivores created later. Moreover, animal life converted oxygen to carbon dioxide, so there developed a balance between oxygen and carbon dioxide. Day 6 then provided cattle, other large animals, and creeping things, also called living souls, higher in the food chain. Finally, man was created at the top of the food chain. God then gave man a charge, and God saw everything that he had made, and behold, it was very good, from Genesis 1 verse 31. Each of the first six eras of creation ends with, and there was evening and there was morning, a day. However, there is no statement that there was evening and there was morning the seventh day. So when God rested on the seventh day from all his work which he had made, in Genesis 2 verse 2, it suggests that he simply paused for another 4,000 years before beginning the new creation. God determined to make man in our image after our likeness in Genesis 1:26, but began only by making him in his own image in chapter 1, verse 27. Later, when Adam and Eve sinned, they gained the likeness in chapter 3, verse 22, but lost the image. Now it is taking 2,000 years to develop a priesthood to help restore man to that image in another 1,000 years. The evidence is that God's plan is on track.
1: Think about the Bible like you never have before. You're listening to Christian Questions. 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Our topic is, are soul ties biblical? Here's Rick and Julie.
2: Welcome, everyone. I'm Rick. I'm joined by Julie, a longtime contributor. Julie, what's our theme scripture for this episode?
3: Mark 10, 6 to 9. But from the beginning, God made them male and female. For this reason, a man shall leave his mother and father, and the two shall become one flesh. What therefore God has joined together, let no man separate.
2: Human beings are different from all the rest of God's creation. Of all the creatures on this earth, we were the only ones created in God's image. God was intentional with this, as the human race was meant to be an extension of God's family here on this planet. He created us as social and relationship-oriented beings. We were created to be connected, not just with our Creator, but with each other. In many spiritually based groups, this connectivity is defined by the phrase soul ties. Soul ties are often described as the most intense connections people can have between them. They're credited with having their basis on a mystical level. So the question is, do these soul ties accurately represent what God intended humanity's connections to look like, or are they way off base? Julie?
3: Well, let me start you off. As you said, a soul tie is an intense bond between two people. It can feel all-consuming. Now, it's different from the common expression soulmate in that it doesn't have to be romantic or even with only one person. A soul tie allegedly can exist between friends or even enemies or business associates. It can be created by physical intimacy or other shared experiences that form an emotional bond. And it can also be created by making vows or promises to somebody out loud. The thought is that these words remain in existence somewhere in the universe and they're binding. You could be tied to someone, it said, from a past life. And it could be created by a magical love spell or a binding spell. Now, the idea of these soul ties is very popular on social media. And while it originates from New Age teachings of these mystical connections, some Christians have embraced this idea as having its basis in scripture. So we want to take an honest look and see if that's actually true.
2: All right, so that's a mouthful to get started with. Gives a sense of soul ties. And you mentioned some Christians say, yes, this is real. And some Christians use the account, actually, of Adam and Eve being joined as a basis to justify these soul ties. So let's look at Genesis 2, 21 to 24.
3: So the Lord God caused a deep sleep to fall upon the man, and he slept. Then he took one of his ribs and closed up the flesh at that place. The Lord God fashioned into a woman the rib which he had taken from the man and brought her to the man. The man said, "This is now bone of my bones and flesh of my flesh. She shall be called woman because she was taken out of man. For this reason, a man shall leave his father and his mother and be joined to his wife, and they shall become one flesh."
2: So now, as Christians, we look at this and we look at this as a beautiful example of the joining together of a man and woman in marriage. It never occurred to me that some would look at this and say, well, this is an example of a soul tie, because I've always seen it as this is a very human thing that God built into the human race.
3: Well, it said then that this is two parts of their soul were knit together. And I did find a great quote from Christianity.com that said, when people become one flesh, they're not combining their souls. And a person doesn't find their better half when they marry because humans aren't halves.
2: You're right. So we've got that principle and we can see how some would say, yes, this is a basis for that soul tie thing here. Let's shift now. Let's shift to another scripture that seems to verify soul ties. It's in Genesis. Julie, let's go to Genesis 34, verses 1 through 4.
3: Now Dinah, the daughter of Leah, went out to visit the daughters of the land. And when Shechem saw her, he took her and lay with her by force. He was deeply attracted to Dinah, the daughter of Jacob, and he loved the girl and spoke tenderly to her. So Shechem spoke to his father Hamor, saying, "Get me this young girl for a wife."
2: So, in this experience with Dinah and this man Shechem, he abuses her. Let's put it where it is. But then it says he's deeply attracted and he wants to marry her. And it says he loved her. So, from what you described, Julie, there are those that take this and say, you see, there was this tie that just bound them together. And it was sort of this relentless connection. Without going into too much detail, this event ended up being one of a very, very hideous event of death and destruction. We'll leave it at that. And all of this became a tremendous, tremendous mess. Mm-hmm. But what you're saying is this is one of those scriptures that they say to us, yeah, this is what soul ties are all about.
3: Yeah, they're tied. Now, this was such a negative, sad event, but soul ties are often described in this negative sense as the reason why you're being held back in some area of your life. So you're encouraged to think about all these negative ties and then sever them. So you might have a hard time letting go after a breakup, or you can't see life without this person. Your self-worth is based on this other person. One of you exhibits manipulative and controlling behavior or obsessive and possessive behavior. So your soul tie has to be severed, and there's seemingly no limit to the number of spiritual healers who will be very happy to help you unknit your souls from one another. But what bothers me is that we're seeing a lot of Christian deliverance ministries helping people break these soul ties with the belief that demons can travel to and from this connection that people have. So the human mind's very creative, and I'm worried that this quickly steps into the realm of mythology, witchcraft, paganism. So it's kind of a warning bell, which should go off.
2: It's a big warning bell, and I'm glad you brought all that stuff up here and now, because what we want to do is go through a few more scriptures that give us this idea of, hey, maybe soul ties are scriptural, and then put it in perspective and say, hang on, wait a minute, this is not what you think. So now let's go to one, I think, of the key scriptures that those who believe in soul ties would go to. And this is the friendship between Jonathan and David. It was remarkable. And the question is, was this a soul tie? Let's look at 1 Samuel chapter 18, verse 1.
3: Now it came about when he had finished speaking to Saul that the soul of Jonathan was knit to the soul of David, and Jonathan loved him as himself. Well, there it is. Their souls were knit together. It's definitely poetic, and it sure sounds like this idea of a soul tie.
2: Well, that word knit actually means to tie physically or mentally. You do have the sense that this is literally saying their souls were tied, their lives were tied together. Right. What do we do with that? Well, let's look a little further into this relationship between Jonathan and David. Let's go to 1 Samuel 18, and let's just touch on verses 3 and 4.
3: Then Jonathan made a covenant with David because he loved him as himself. Jonathan stripped himself of his robe that was on him and gave it to David with his armor, including his sword and his bow and his belt.
2: So you can see this incredible connectivity. And that's what's there. So in these two examples, we have what looks like very strong bonds of connection being established. In the example with Dinah, it was a very negative connection, but nevertheless very strong. In the example of Jonathan and David, a very positive connection. So do these examples give credibility to the concept of soul ties being scripturally sound? And the answer is no, they don't. They simply don't. And there's several reasons why. We'll get into Jonathan and David and some of the reasons behind their friendship in a few minutes. But here, you notice that in the Dinah scripture, it says that Shechem loved her. In this Samuel scripture, it says that Jonathan loved David. That word for love is very broadly used in the Old Testament. And it can, in certain instances, have sort of a romantic twinge to it. But it really actually means to have affection. Let's look at the breadth of that meaning, because once we see the breadth, things begin to become a little bit more clear. One of the ways we look at this word is it describes admiration. It describes admiration, which has a sense of respect. Julie, we want to develop that. How do we do that?
3: Well, I have two scriptures for you, both in Leviticus 19. Verse 18 says, "You shall love," and that's that same word, "love your neighbor as yourself. I am the Lord." And verse 34 says, "The stranger who resides with you shall be to you as the native among you. And you shall love," same word, "love him as yourself, for you are aliens in the land of Egypt."
2: Really, if you take soul ties and say, well, you know, Shechem loved Dinah and Jonathan loved David, and that's the word that connects them, then you'd have to say that everybody in the nation of Israel had to have a soul tie.
3: Oh, yeah, because everybody's tied to their neighbor, tied to the stranger, tied to everybody.
2: Yeah, and you can't take that word and just focus it in like that. It's a broad meaning. It's a broad meaning. And let's look at Jonathan and David and understand what happened. Why did Jonathan have this great affection for David? Here's what happened just before that. David had just done something pretty unusual. The young man David, the teenager, stood up against the giant Goliath and killed him in a one-on-one battle. And he had done that in the name of God and in the name of Israel. When there was no soldier in the entire army who would stand up against that man, this kid comes and he kills the giant. David's faith and courage had saved Israel, and Israel was King Saul's kingdom. King Saul was Jonathan's father. Jonathan watched David save his father's kingdom in the name of God. Jonathan saw that and was drawn to him because he was drawn to the courage and the faith and the clarity of his thinking. And he had this covenanted relationship with him because you are what we all want to be. when I grow up, I want to be like you. That's kind of the thing that we have. Right. And the relationship there, friendship, was incredible. It was incredible because they were both men of very high levels of character. This is not some mystical soul tie. This is a tie based on, I see what you've done and I am drawn to that. I want to be a part of your life. And it's a wonderful relationship. Let's go a little bit further. After King Saul, after David becomes king and he dies, we have King Solomon come into play. And here we're going to have this love thing come up all again. Weren't King Solomon's connections with all of those foreign women, I don't know, hundreds and hundreds of them?
3: 700 wives and a lot of concubines.
2: I think there were 300 concubines.
3: It's a lot of women.
2: it's ridiculous, okay? His connection with these foreign women, weren't they evidences of dangerous and unhealthy soul ties? Because people can say, well, he was drawn to them, and here you have it, and you've got this together, and what are you supposed to do? Let's look at how the Bible describes it. Before we start with that, let's look at Solomon's devotion to God. Let's look at 1 Kings chapter 3, verse 3.
3: Now Solomon loved, and again, that's that same Hebrew word, loved the Lord, walking in the statutes of his father David. So far, okay. So good.
2: Same Hebrew word.
3: Yeah.
2: He loved God. And then we go down to what happens later in his rule. The distraction, the power of his kingship overrode his devotion to God. And we're going to see that in 1 Kings chapter 11, verses 1 and 2.
3: Now King Solomon loved, same word, many foreign women from the nations concerning which the Lord had said to the sons of Israel, you shall not associate with them, nor shall they associate with you, for they will surely turn your heart away after their gods. Solomon held fast to those in love.
2: To those in admiration. He was drawn to them. And you can say, well, these were soul ties. And the answer is, no, they weren't. No, they weren't. They were attractions that Solomon entertained and then rationalized into becoming a way of life, and it cost him dearly. And I know those people who believe in soul ties can argue, but see, that's the danger of soul ties. No, that's the danger of lust. That's the danger of misplacing your dedication in life. When we believe in this concept of soul ties, what's happening is we're taking life circumstances and we're saying they're beyond my reach now. I am a victim of what happens around me, and I have no choice. You look at what Solomon wrote afterwards, and what he said in Proverbs all the time was, all is vanity, all is vanity, all is vanity. He learned. This is not mystical. This is human emotion running wild. We need to understand that and call it exactly what it is.
3: Yeah, and in the case of Solomon, it was pretty blatant idolatry because he was going after these foreign women. So I've noticed a pattern with these Christian internet preachers that say that this is scriptural. They hold up as proof whatever scripture legitimately describes any kind of meaningful relationship, like those that we've gone over. So two more that you might hear of is 1 Corinthians 6:16. That was a warning in the New Testament that sleeping with prostitutes results in, quote, the two shall become one flesh. Very similar to that Adam and Eve. So they say this soul tie is created through the sexual act. And Colossians 2:2, where the Apostle Paul says, the hearts of the brethren have been knit together in love. Therefore, they say, we have a soul tie with every other believer.
2: Well, first of all, if you're knit together in love, and that, I believe, is that selfless love, that's a choice. That's not a destiny that's driven by some mystical power. You've decided to be there. And folks, that's really the core value of what we're talking about here. This is all about making choices. Let's not make it about something where we can rationalize our feelings away and say, well, I'm just a victim of it. No, you're not. Stand up.
3: Yeah. So making and breaking soul ties is an appealing concept these days. It can be an excuse for bad behavior by rationalizing promiscuity because, well, you have no choice. You're supernaturally tied to this person and this person and this person and this person. And it provides an explanation for why we hurt so much when a relationship goes bad. So we like to have that reasoning. And it's a romantic notion made even more popular by people like the biggest selling recording artist in the world, Taylor Swift, who has a song called Invisible String. The lyric is, isn't it just so pretty to think all along there was some invisible string tying you to me? Aw, it is so pretty.
2: Are we going down so pretty a road now? I mean, really.
3: It's attractive.
2: Well, it is attractive. You're right. But sin is attractive. Evil is attractive. Godlessness is attractive. Are we going to say, well, we're just going to get stuck in all of those things? Please, let's understand that we as human beings were given free choice. We were given the ability to look at things and assess things. And yes, our natural inclination can draw us into something and we can feel like, oh, okay, this isn't very good. But we have choices. We absolutely have choices.
3: And humans have connections. That's what the explanation here is.
2: Right. So now we've got this problem and we've got this mystical issue, right?
3: Right.
2: Okay, what are we going to do about it?
3: I'd like to go to the Bible.
2: Okay, well, and that's the thing. You know, you talked about all of this stuff about, well, we can help you undo this in these mystical fashions. Well, what does the Bible say about that kind of approach to this perceived problem? The principles of the Old Testament show a very clear-cut response to anything resembling these approaches. Pay close attention, Deuteronomy 18, 10 to 13.
3: There shall not be found among you anyone who makes his son or his daughter pass through the fire, one who uses divination, one who practices witchcraft, or one who interprets omens, or a sorcerer, or one who casts a spell, a medium, or a spiritist, or one who calls up the dead. For whoever does these things is detestable to the Lord, and because of these detestable things, the Lord your God will drive them out before you. You shall be blameless before the Lord your God. Now, why is this an important scripture for us? Well, beyond that romantic notion is this, and you've alluded to it, this mystical part where you now need certain rituals to break these ties that are ruining your life. And they look an awful lot like witchcraft, involving white candles and salt and cord-cutting rituals and specific prayers and magic spells. We can't be more clear about this, these demons traveling through this metaphorical string. What this is doing is it creates an environment that's unnecessary, of fear, and it feeds into demonology, wanting to look into these things that we're not supposed to look into.
2: And what it says in Deuteronomy is whoever does these things is detestable to the Lord. That's an Old Testament scripture. Jesus doesn't, by the way, say in the New Testament, oh, forget that part of the law. He didn't even have to address it because it was so clearly ungodly. It was idolatry to the max. It was ungodly. Didn't even need to mention it. So when we look at this, we need to say, if you're getting involved in something that says, well, I need to cut this by doing this ritual and that ritual and with the demon thing, forget it. You are dwelling in a realm that is ungodly. And if you call yourself a Christian and you're going down that road, you'd better think again and you'd better think right now. To go down a road of mysticism is as unchristian a response as we can possibly find.
3: But Rick, humans do have legitimate relationship issues. We might need to seek counseling for ways of coping with past or present relationships. And the hurt and pain, it's real. All rituals, perhaps, that a counselor might suggest, you know, take all their things that you have and throw them out or light a match or whatever. All rituals aren't evil and demonic. How do we balance that?
2: And you're right. There are certain physical things that we can do to help get past very difficult circumstances in our lives. And you know me, I am a great proponent of getting counseling and help when you need it. Those things are not leaning toward mysticism. They're leaning toward giving your mind clear steps to clear something out of your past so you can move into the present and then move on by approaching the future. That is an acceptable way to look at things. But when you tie the mysticism and the salt and the candles and the all of these things.
3: The magic spells.
2: And the spirit realm, you've gone way too far. Mm-hmm. We don't need those things. What we need is the kind of quote unquote ritual, like you said, that helps our mind, our human mind, focus on a human level to make a human choice so we can humanly go in a better direction according to God's grace. Let's look at this whole thing. And let's look at how we work at rejecting soul ties. First, we need to see the problem as it truly is. That's the first step. Instead of trying to see harmful relationships as driven by mystical powers with mystical threads that connect us, let's see them as what they really are. Here's what they are. Sin and darkness that are rooted in the sin of Adam and in the influence of Satan. Let's look at Ephesians chapter 6, verses 10 to 13.
3: Finally, be strong in the Lord and in the strength of his might. Put on the full armor of God so that you will be able to stand firm against the schemes of the devil. For our struggle is not against flesh and blood, but against the rulers, against the powers, against the world forces of this darkness, against the spiritual forces of wickedness in the heavenly places. Therefore, take up the full armor of God so that you will be able to resist in the evil day, having done everything to stand firm.
2: Next in the scripture comes the armor of God, you know, the breastplate of righteousness, the helmet of salvation, and the sword of the spirit, and the shield of faith, and the girdle of truth, and all of these things. You have all of this. This is not ritual, Julie. This is taking our humanness and saying, I need God's help in my human struggle. Let me arm myself with faith, not in the rituals, but in God, in the word of God. Let me arm myself with righteousness. You know, the breastplate of righteousness covers your heart, covers your vital organs. It's no accident that it's called righteousness. It's not ritual. Righteousness is what protects us, not ritual. We need to see that this is how we do it. The scriptures give us the answers. Don't go down the road of mysticism. We've got this rejecting of soul ties. First point, we need to see the problem as it truly is. Let's go to the second point to reject soul ties. Second, we need to stay focused on scriptural responses to our challenges. Scriptural responses to our challenges. I said scriptural responses to our challenges. Handling all challenges comes down to our decision to focus our thinking and then focus our actions, both in accordance with clearly delivered guidance from God's word. 2 Corinthians 10:3 to 5.
3: For though we walk in the flesh, we do not war according to the flesh. For the weapons of our warfare are not of the flesh, but divinely powerful for the destruction of fortresses. We are destroying speculations and every lofty thing raised up against the knowledge of God, and we are taking every thought captive to the obedience of Christ.
2: And there it is, taking every thought captive to the obedience of Christ. It's not seeking from the outside in, it's saying, I am going to immerse myself in the word of God, in God's help, God's direction, fellowship with those of like faith. I'm going to immerse myself in those things and work on having my thoughts be captivated to following Jesus's example. That's one captivation that we should all be desperately wanting. We want that to be our driving force. Our reactions need to be scripturally based. The third point in rejecting soul ties. And notice we're not saying the third point in reconsidering, we're saying reject. It's done. It's over. You don't want it. The third point is we need to look inwardly and we need to do so honestly. Seeing our own weaknesses helps us see a scriptural path to dealing with our own weaknesses. Let's look at James chapter 4, verses 1 through 4.
3: What is the source of quarrels and conflicts among you? Is not the source your pleasures that wage war in your members? You lust and do not have, so you commit murder. You are envious and cannot obtain, so you fight and quarrel. You do not have because you do not ask. You ask and do not receive because you ask with the wrong motives, so that you may spend it on your pleasures. You adulteresses, do you not know that friendship with the world is hostility towards God? Therefore, whoever wishes to be a friend of the world makes himself an enemy of God. And it comes down to this idea of it's all about me and what I want and when I want it. And why is this concept, we were wondering, is so popular, especially among younger people? And one possible reason is this idea that's prevalent of ethical non-monogamy or polyamory. It means having multiple intimate relationships with full knowledge and consent of all the parties that are involved. This doesn't align with God's laws against adultery and fornication, so you need this other excuse, this other reason. Well, this is just the way the universe works.
2: No, it's not the way the universe works. It's the way a sinful mind can work. We need to take it out of the universe and bring it down to ourselves and say, I am responsible. And look, if somebody is not a Christian and they're doing all of that, that's the way they choose to live their lives. In the resurrection, they're going to have to deal with all of that and all of the little lies that they told themselves along the way. That's all going to come out. But for Christians here and now, it's look inwardly and do it honestly and say, I cannot, I will not act upon my desires that are not in line with whatever the scriptures tell me. Period. You don't need to be fighting a soul tie. You need to be fighting your own internal thinking and heart and emotion. That's where our fight is. The fourth point in rejecting soul ties is we need to be keenly aware of who we are listening to. And you've brought a lot of sources out here in this particular episode. We need to be wary of those who encourage mystical responses relating to the perceived soul ties in the name of Christ. This next scripture is the Apostle Paul commenting on those who preached the gospel, but it wasn't the real gospel. It was a fake gospel that they relabeled and renamed to look like the real thing. This is 2 Corinthians 11:13-14.
3: For such men are false apostles, deceitful workers, disguising themselves as apostles of Christ. No wonder, for even Satan disguises himself as an angel of light.
2: There you go.
3: Along these lines, I found alleged healers online and on social media advising that it's okay to ask for assistance from angels when dealing with our soul ties. One advised that if you work with archangels, consider calling upon Michael every time you feel that soul tie get triggered. I knew you wouldn't like that, Rick.
2: This goes into the absurd. Folks, if you claim Christianity and you're stuck in that world and you're thinking about contacting angels and archangels, stop here, stop now, and walk exactly the other way. You are dealing with demonism. That's what you're dealing with, because angels don't respond to us. They are sent when God sends them. They don't come because we call them. Let's get it straight. Don't listen to those who guide you down such pathways. It will ruin your Christianity. Julie, you got me all worked up.
3: Sorry, I knew that was going to be a biggie.
2: All right, the last point, the fifth point in rejecting soul ties, is we need to be ever watchful of our heart, our words, our intentions, and our direction. Proverbs 4:23-27.
3: Watch over your heart with all diligence, for from it flow the springs of life. Put away from you a deceitful mouth. Put devious speech far from you. Let your eyes look directly ahead, and let your gaze be fixed straight in front of you. Watch the path of your feet, and all your ways will be established. Do not turn to the right or to the left. Turn your foot from evil.
2: So in this scripture, we can see it talks about make sure your heart is in the right place. Make sure that your words are speaking the right things. Let your eyes, don't let them wander. Let them look straight ahead. Watch where you go. Don't turn to the left or to the right. It's telling us, stay clear. Nothing mystical, all choice. And as Christians, we need to make these choices clearly and firmly and daily and stay with them. Julie, as we put this all together, we are really working at tying down the mythology of soul ties.
3: Our role as Christians was simply explained by Jesus when he said that his followers are in the world, but not of the world. So let us be on our guard against this ever-evolving range of thoughts and ideas that the world brings forward, especially those that pave the way for our inappropriate human desires to be rationalized and accepted. Stand strong, walk away.
2: And that's really the key. Stand strong, walk away. Folks, this is a simple, simple process. Now, the other side of this issue may be enticing. It may feel like a way to kind of get what you want without having to take responsibility, but it's all lies. It's all lies. It's all devious lies that take us away from the true meaning and the true focus and true direction of our lives, and that is to walk in Jesus' footsteps. Don't let soul ties even enter your mind. They're fictional, they're mythological, and they don't belong. Think about it. Folks, we love hearing from our listeners. We welcome your feedback and questions on this episode and other episodes at christianquestions.com. Coming up in our next episode, do Christians get to judge others?
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1: Think about the Bible like you never have before. 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

0: unrighteousness of men who suppress the truth in unrighteousness.
1: If we take a look around us, what we see can be confusing. On the one hand, we live in a time where science, technology, and medicine are incredibly advanced. Billions of people throughout the world hold the world in their hands with their smartphones. That's amazing. We are creating artificial intelligence that can solve problems and do research. That's unbelievable. A doctor in one location can do surgery on a patient in another location through technology. That's breathtaking. On the other hand, we have depths of unrest, partisanship, dissatisfaction, and egotism that are striking and disturbing. We have so much, and yet we wallow in our discontentment. All in all, what's lacking is a foundational respect for and loyalty to our Creator. God is the one who gave us the minds capable of such amazing things, and yet we disdain His presence in our society. No wonder He's unhappy.
2: We get a lot of wonderful mail, email at Christian Questions, but every once in a while we get some sad emails. Here's some excerpts from people who have written to us. One said, I once believed whoever or whatever is behind this world was all kind, all loving, and all good, but he watched, watches, and will watch billions of people suffering until he decides their suffering's enough and they can finally die. Another quote was, it seems God doesn't need the devil very much at all because it's God who does the killing, God who brings evil upon mankind, God who sends plague and locust and butchering armies. Very sad to read.
1: Wow, it is. And it's disturbing. And you see why people say things like that. And that's why we're addressing this subject. So let's examine why God is angry with the world and what the consequences of that anger are. Let's begin with the Apostle Paul's summation of this issue. Now remember, what we're going to read from the Apostle Paul was written 2,000 years ago. So we have 2,000 years of human history in between what we're going to read and where we are now. We just want to take note. So Jonathan, let's go to Romans 1, 18 to 20.
0: For the wrath of God is revealed from heaven against all ungodliness and unrighteousness of men who suppress the truth in unrighteousness. Because that which is known about God is evident within them, for God made it evident to them. For since the creation of the world, His invisible attributes, His eternal power and divine nature have been clearly seen, being understood through what He has made, so that they are without excuse. You know, the Apostle Paul is talking about God's anger at sin. As the Creator, He has every right to be angry. Ungodliness is a lack of reverence towards God, and unrighteousness means moral wrongfulness, violating law and justice. It's also a lack of reverence towards others.
2: So Paul's saying here that there's no excuse for not knowing God. His creation is everywhere we look. Primitive societies could look up around them to witness everything God made. And now we can not only look out into the far galaxies with sophisticated telescopes, but we peer into the tiniest nanoparticle to see the infinitely complex. And that has profound implications in the fields of medicine, energy, and electronics and others.
1: Evidence of God has always been available through the natural world and the nature of humanity and the nature of the nature of world. I mean, it's all there and it's always been advertised, if you will. We have that as a given. Now let's go a little further in Romans 1. Let's look at verses 21 to 23.
0: For even though they knew God, they did not honor Him as God or give thanks, but they became futile in their speculations, and in their foolish heart was darkened. Professing to be wise, they became fools and exchanged the glory of the incorruptible God for an image in the form of corruptible man and of birds and of four-footed animals and crawling things.
2: The New Living Translation on that last verse says, yes, they knew God, but they wouldn't worship Him as God or even give Him thanks. They worshiped idols made to look like mere people and birds and animals and reptiles.
1: So you can see that there was a turning away. There's a turning away from God. Ever since Adam's first sin, humanity has been on a path of regularly removing God's glory from him and passing it on to themselves, onto others, and onto their imagined gods.
0: Vengeance is defined as punishment inflicted in retaliation for an injury or offense. It is often used as a synonym of revenge.
2: When we say someone is back with a vengeance, it means to an extreme or an excessive degree. So we want to ask,

0: What does God's vengeance look like? Is he taking excessive revenge on mankind? Is he uncontrollable and full of rage because of all these ways we've turned our back on him?
1: So now, when we go into some scriptures and begin to define this, let's remember those quotes really that you read earlier from those people writing in saying, yeah, that's exactly what God is. He's an out of control monster. And why would you want to believe in such an out of control monster? So let's try to put this all in perspective. Let's go to Genesis 4:15.
2: And the Lord said unto him, Therefore, whosoever slayeth Cain, vengeance, meaning revenge, shall be taken on him sevenfold. And the Lord set a mark upon Cain, lest any finding him should kill him.
0: God instructed the rest of the population not to take vengeance in their own hands. So this type of vengeance that God was promoting wasn't full of emotion or rage. It was a warning put in place, a deterrent, so that no one would harm Cain until his natural life ended.
1: Basically saying, I'm in control, you're not, hands off. Part of what God is controlling there. Let's look at another scripture, Old Testament, where God's vengeance is put in place. Deuteronomy chapter 32, verses 35 to 36.
2: Vengeance is mine, and retribution. In due time their foot will slip, for the day of their calamity is near, and the impending things are hastening upon them. For the Lord will vindicate his people and will have compassion on his servants when he sees that their strength is gone and there is none remaining, bond or free. You know, there is a clear calculation that God proclaims here. His vengeance is designed to thwart wrongdoing by taking appropriate revenge.
1: It's important to understand what the focus of the vengeance is for. When I want vengeance, what's my focus? When God wants vengeance, what's his focus? I like the way you said that, Jonathan. His vengeance is designed to thwart wrongdoing. It's designed to put those things aside. Let's go to another vengeance scripture, Jeremiah 15:15.
2: You who know, O Lord, remember me, take notice of me, and take vengeance for me on my persecutors, meaning to avenge or punish. Do not, in view of your patience, take me away. Know that for your sake I endure reproach.
1: Jeremiah is abiding by what was said in Genesis. He's like, I'm not touching anybody, but God, will you please put them in order because they're persecuting me because of you? And he's saying, don't pull me away from the circumstance because I know you're so patient. They should have a consequence. He's looking for a consequence. He's not looking for smacking them down. He's looking for a just consequence, and he's asking God for that. I think that's important.
2: Let's look at one more Old Testament example in Leviticus 19:17 and 18. You shall not hate your fellow countrymen in your heart. You may surely reprove your neighbor, but shall not incur sin because of him. You shall not take vengeance, nor bear any grudge against the sons of your people, but you shall love your neighbor as yourself. I am the Lord.
0: I had never seen this before. If you noticed, Jonathan, you read, God warns against taking vengeance and holding a grudge. Right. The Hebrew word for grudge here means to guard, keep, or even cherish. Anger. So holding a grudge seems to be the more emotional of the two, but gosh, we don't want to be holding and cherishing our anger.
1: And God is saying, don't take vengeance, don't seek to put justice in place or hold and cherish your anger. He's saying, don't do either. So we're going to see that this vengeance really has a clarity to it. It's not road rage. God's vengeance is not what we would consider road rage, people just being out of control. It is clear and calculated. That's what we are beginning to see unfold here.
2: We're not supposed to hate those around us, even if they do something wrong against us. If this is God's standard, we can reasonably assume he applies this standard to his own character. We're to rise above emotional reactions. But where is the justice for me?
1: And that's a good question, because God's saying, don't take vengeance, don't take vengeance. Well, okay, so where is it? Where do I get what I think I need to have?
0: Right.
1: Hold that thought. Because if we're talking about God and his actions and reactions, we have to see it in the big picture, not in just the moment. So let's shift as we look at God's vengeance to the New Testament. The New Testament words for vengeance can all carry the very same thought that we've been talking about of just action and not an emotional action.
2: The words mean to vindicate, retaliate, punish, and retribution. Romans 12:18 and 19. If possible, so far as it depends on you, be at peace with all men. Never take your own revenge, beloved, but leave room for the wrath of God, for it is written, vengeance is mine, I will repay, says the Lord.
0: Vengeance is mine, I will repay. That's the Apostle Paul quoting from Deuteronomy 32:35. So that's our link back to the Old Testament. I found a great Bible commentary from McLaren's Expositions on this vengeance is mine, I will repay. Dwelling in such a system as we do, how dare anyone take that work into his own hands? It requires perfect knowledge of the true evil of an action, which no one has who cannot read the heart. It requires perfect freedom from passion. It requires perfect immunity from evil on the part of the avenger. In a word, it belongs to God and God alone.
1: Vengeance is mine. There's a reason that just retribution belongs to God and not to us. That's really what we're learning here. We're defining, what does God's vengeance look like? Let's go to one other New Testament scripture that helps us understand God's vengeance. 1 Thessalonians 4:4-6.
2: That each of you know how to possess his own vessel in sanctification and honor, not in lustful passion, like the Gentiles who do not know God, and that no man transgress and defraud his brother in the matter, because the Lord is the avenger in all these things, just as we are also told you before and solemnly warned you. You know, the word avenger is the same Greek word for vengeance, meaning to carry out justice. One who punishes. It's about eternity with God, while it's a moment for us. Let go and let God.
1: And really, that's the key. The apostle is warning. Don't get all tied up in your passion like Gentiles do. God is the avenger. It all works out in his time. So we're looking at defining what God's vengeance looks like. Verifying God's vengeance. Let's begin to do that at this point.
2: God's vengeance is by definition purposeful and not reactionary. If we carry this thought forward, we can begin to see that his vengeance is a deliberate step in the ultimate process of reconciliation. Rick, I like what you said to us the other day. God sees people through the eyes of their potential.
1: And his vengeance is in relation to that potential, as we will begin to unfold as we go further through all of this. Framing vengeance within the context of purposeful action towards a wrong rather than an emotional reaction certainly gives us something to think about.
2: So far, we've been introduced to God's vengeance as a clear thinking response. Now the question to develop is, why does he need it?
1: A really good question. Whenever we look to grasp any particular part of God's character, we must proceed with respect and honor. Always observing any one part as a necessary ingredient of the whole. Think about this. God's love without his justice would be unreliable. His power without his wisdom would bring fear. Therefore, God's vengeance must be understood as an outgrowth of all of his other attributes. When people look at God and they see him only through the eyes of vengeance, they miss the point of God Almighty. They take one piece and they say, if that's your God, I don't want him. Well, I've got news for you. If that was my God, I wouldn't want him either. And that's why we have to see him for all that he is. Understanding that, let's kind of turn the tables and let's look at ourselves a little bit here. Let's look at what God looks for from his human creation, even in a sinful state. We're going to go back to chapter 20 in Exodus, where the Ten Commandments are put in front of us to remind us what God looks for. So Jonathan, let's look at Exodus 20, verses 1 through 7.
2: And I'll just read the excerpts from the Ten Commandments. I am the Lord your God who brought you out of the land of Egypt, out of the house of slavery. You shall have no other gods before me. You shall not make for yourselves an idol or any likeness of what is in heaven above or on earth beneath or in the water under the earth. You shall not worship them or serve them. You shall not take the name of the Lord your God in vain, for the Lord will not leave him unpunished who takes his name in vain.
1: So we have the first three commandments there. No other gods, no idols, and don't take the Lord's name without being respectful. So what is God looking for? He looks for those who would live in freedom. Remember, he gave Israel their freedom from Egypt, and then he gave them these commandments. He looks for those who would live in freedom to have a recognition of and a dedication to the truth of where true freedom comes from. He is the source of true freedom. True freedom ultimately comes from God. He and no one else, therefore, deserves the praise and honor for it. End of statement. End of story. He's the one who deserves it. So when you look at this, and you look at these first three commandments, and you look at us in our world today, so Julie, how are we doing with this?
0: Oh, not so good. Yeah, just because we don't keep a golden calf in our kitchen doesn't mean we don't worship idols today. And idols, anything that takes our focus away from God. Are we focused too much on ourselves, on our stuff, on our social media, on how rich people and celebrities live? You know, everywhere you look, elevating self is admired, praised, and sought after. And this can be idolatry.
1: It can. No other gods, no idols. We've lost that. With that in mind, let's now take a look at a prophecy that really talks about God's vengeance. The first chapter of the book of Nahum. Now, Nahum is a prophet, one of the minor prophets that most of us may not have heard much about. But he is giving a prophecy against the city of Nineveh. And that's the city that was spared from destruction way back in Jonah's day. As we look at this description of God's vengeance on this city of Nineveh who turned against him, we see a future meaning beyond the Nineveh prophecy unfold. This future application refers to what's known in scriptures as the day of vengeance.
0: Just a quick definition, that phrase, the day, or sometimes it's the days of vengeance, is found in several places, including in Isaiah and Jeremiah, in Luke and others. It's also called the day of the Lord, the day of Jehovah, and other titles. And it's the name of the period of time in which God's kingdom under Christ is gradually set up on the earth. But with that name, day of vengeance, we can see that there's a big, difficult part that you go through first.
1: Yeah, and let's touch on a scripture from Zephaniah before we go to this prophecy in Nahum, because Zephaniah is going to just kind of show us a snapshot of the difficulty you're talking about. So, Jonathan, let's go to Zephaniah chapter 3, verse 8.
2: Therefore, wait for me, declares the Lord, for the day when I rise up as a witness. Indeed, my decision is to gather nations, to assemble kingdoms, to pour out on them my indignation, all my burning anger, for all the earth will be devoured by the fire of my zeal.
0: Indignation, anger, zeal. Rick, if you're trying to defend God in his vengeance, I don't think this text helps you.
1: Well, actually, it does when we understand it. So that's why we've got to work through this. And we're going to work through this by walking through an overview of Nahum, the first chapter. And it's going to help us clarify and understand God's vengeance in our own minds. Let's start with this prophecy. We know it's against Nineveh. We're looking at a bigger picture toward the day of vengeance with this prophecy. Nahum chapter 1, verses 2 and the first part of verse 3.
2: A jealous and avenging God is the Lord. The Lord is avenging and wrathful. The Lord takes vengeance on his adversaries, and he reserves wrath for his enemies. The Lord is slow to anger and great in power, and the Lord will by no means leave the guilty unpunished. Avenging and vengeance in these verses are the same Hebrew word.
1: God's anger is at sin and at those who perpetrate that sin. God will always avenge anything that sin defaces.
0: And sin, we've defined in previous episodes, is anything that misses the mark. So that means God's vengeance is going to be towards human governments, false religions, and even false teachings within Christianity. This covers the full spectrum of humanity. People today seem to revel in committing sin and degrading themselves for the shock value.
1: And that's important to understand. And so as we go through these prophecies and you go through God's vengeance, you got to put it in the perspective of what's happening, what's appropriate, and what's the end result? We got to put it all together.
2: Remember, the character of God needs to be clearly understood as a whole. Psalm 89:14. Righteousness and justice are the foundation of your throne. Loving kindness and truth go before you. God's vengeance works within the principles of righteousness, justice, loving kindness, and truth.
1: When we want to look at God's vengeance, if we're going to just focus on just the vengeance and put everything else aside, we are being hypocritical. We're being absolute hypocrites because we wouldn't want anybody looking at us just looking at the times when we're mad and saying, well, that's who you are. Well, you don't know the rest of me. Well, be fair to God Almighty. And when we look at him, remember, righteousness and justice are the foundation of his throne. That's what is the foundation. So you say, well, how come he gets so mad? Watch, wait, and see how it all comes together. Let's put that in place. Let's remember that basis. And as we continue with verse 3 of Nahum chapter 1, let's focus on the highly symbolic nature of prophecy. There's things in these prophecies, the words said are not the words meant. And that's what we need to understand. And that helps us see God's vengeance with very, very, very strong clarity. So Jonathan, back to Nahum chapter 1, the last part of verse 3 and verse 4.
2: In whirlwind and storm is his way, and clouds are the dust beneath his feet. He rebukes the sea and makes it dry. He dries up all the rivers. Bashan and Carmel wither. The blossoms of Lebanon wither. Bashan, Carmel, and Lebanon are all places in or around Israel.
1: We've got these places, and we've got all of these things. We've got a whirlwind, we've got storm, we've got clouds, we've got the sea, and we've got rivers. The thing said in prophecy is often not the thing meant. So let's go through these things one piece at a time. First, Julie, we have storm and clouds. What do we do with that?
0: We suggest that storms and clouds generally represent great trouble in society. Yeah, there's some nice clouds, like the one that was over the tabernacle in the wilderness that represented God's presence. But here we're talking about clouds in the context of God's vengeance.
1: How do we know that? Well, let's look at another scripture that helps us to see that. Joel chapter 2, verses 1 and 2.
2: Blow a trumpet in Zion and sound an alarm on my holy mountain. Let all the inhabitants of the land tremble, for the day of the Lord is coming. Surely it is near, a day of darkness and gloom, a day of clouds and thick darkness.
1: So you've got trembling. Let the inhabitants tremble. The day of the Lord is coming. It's a day of gloom, of clouds and darkness. This is trouble. It's a day where you'd rather not live that day. Can we skip that one? Can we go to another one where it's bright and sunshiny? That's the kind of day you want to avoid. So when you look at clouds, you see that and say, okay, this isn't good in prophecy. Next, let's take a look at whirlwind.
0: A whirlwind is a concentrated type of storm. It uproots and destroys and creates a lot of dust. In this context, it could represent an intense kind of societal trouble like anarchy. And in prophecy, whirlwinds can come from either God or man. For example, Isaiah 66:15 says, "For behold, the Lord will come in a fire and his chariots like the whirlwind to render his anger with fury and his rebuke with flames of fire." Jeremiah 25:32 says, "Thus saith the Lord of hosts, behold, evil shall go forth from nation to nation, and a great whirlwind shall be raised up from the coasts of the earth."
1: So in one, you've got the whirlwind coming from God. The other is coming from the coasts of the earth. It is that concentrated kind of storm. And storms bring destruction, especially a storm like a whirlwind. If you've ever been around a tornado, you realize the amazing power in this very, very, very, very, very concentrated path. That's kind of what we're looking at with this kind of societal trouble. So a whirlwind isn't talking about a physical storm. It's talking about a storm within society. That's where we are here.
2: Back in Nahum 1:4, I read, "He rebukes the sea and makes it dry. He dries up all the rivers." The sea and rivers being dried up may be focusing on drought conditions, which might mean a lack of the refreshing rivers of truth feeding the sea of restless humanity.
0: Right, because we know in prophecy, the sea is often a large, unstable, uncontrollable picture of the dissatisfied masses of the world.
2: And for example, in Isaiah 57:20, it says, "But the wicked are like the tossing sea, for it cannot be quiet, and its waters toss up refuse and mud."
1: So you have a very plain description. The wicked are like the tossing sea. The restlessness of humanity can't be controlled. And again, when you see nature in its form with hurricane and storm surges, you look at that and say, you just have to get out of the way. And that is what, in prophecy, that's what we're looking at. When you see the tossing sea, it's the uncontrollable restlessness of humanity. So it's a big, big, big challenge with this tossing sea.
2: How about a river? This is literally a stream of water flowing from one place to another, Revelation 22, 1 and 17. Then he showed me a river of the water of life, clear as crystal, coming from the throne of God and of the Lamb. The Spirit and the bride say, "Come," and let the one who is thirsty come. Let the one who wishes to take the water of life without cost.
1: We have that beautiful picture of rivers and the river of life. But when you look at the picture language in the Nahum prophecy, whirlwind, storm, clouds, sea, and rivers, we see that the thing said is not the thing meant. It's about the people. It's about the conditions. It's not about the physicality of the planet. That's an important understanding to say, what does God's vengeance look like? And so when we're seeing this, we're putting it in a perspective where, okay, God's vengeance is going to be focused on these things, not the words said, but the things meant. How do we put that all in order? Well, it comes back down to verifying God's vengeance.
2: God's vengeance and anger are focused upon those who stand against his sovereignty. Though slow to anger, he always balances the scales of justice. Just as his adversaries have brought unrest and trouble to all, he will bring unrest and trouble to them as he dries up his blessings.
1: So God's vengeance is part of the big process that's going to produce something outside of and beyond his vengeance, but it's a necessary stage in the outworking of God's plans. While looking at prophecies and their symbolism helps us understand them, it sometimes still doesn't take away the potential for being afraid.
2: So far, the symbols we have seen in prophecy are not very happy. How does all of this begin to make sense with the totality of God's character?
1: The further we go, the more disturbing all of this can become if we don't keep it in perspective. God's plan for humanity is one that is based upon, not his vengeance, it's based upon justice and love. It's being executed, not with his vengeance, with his power through his wisdom. While God's wrath plays a necessary role, we need to remember that it is also a limited role. If we don't see that, we can't see God. And if we can't see God, we can't appreciate the magnitude of who he is. So let's back up. If you want the truth to the answer to this question about God's vengeance, pause and consider the bigness of the subject. While we're at it, let's go back to what God looks for from his human creation. Let's go back to the Ten Commandments. We went through the first three. So Jonathan, Exodus chapter 20, verses 8 and 12.
2: Remember the Sabbath day to keep it holy. Honor your father and your mother, that your days may be prolonged in the land which the Lord your God gives you.
1: So remember the Sabbath day, keep it holy, and honor your father and mother. There's a theme here, and the theme is honor, for the honoring the Sabbath. Honor him, honor God, by honoring what he proclaimed the seventh day to mean, a day of rest. God rested on the seventh day of creation. That was something he put in place purposefully. This means allowing our whirlwind lives to slow down enough for what we commonly talk about on this podcast as a selah moment, a pause and consider period of time. And then there's honor your parents. Honor that which has gone before you with respect. Honor it with humility and honor it with care. We look at these beautiful commandments about the Sabbath and honoring our father and mother. So, Julia, I got to ask you, how are we doing with all this?
0: I think respect and honor in society is deteriorating. I found a quote from Psychology Today magazine entitled, "Whatever Happened to Respecting Your Parents?" And the tagline was, "Nowadays, honor thy father and mother is just a suggestion." The quote is, "Parents are confused and frustrated with their adult children's apparent disregard for the basic rules of social conduct that the parents learned when they were children and could have sworn they passed along. In the past, we demonstrated respect for adults through language like sir and ma'am. We avoided speaking the truth if the truth might make the adult look or feel bad. Both children and adults showed respect for our elders, whether we actually respected those people or not." And just a few quick sources, the Pew Research Center did a survey in late 2023 of 2,500 teachers. What is it like to be a teacher in America today? Some shocking statistics here. 47% of teachers say students show little or no interest in learning, and it's a major problem in their classroom. 68% of teachers say they've experienced verbal abuse from a student being yelled at or threatened. 40% of teachers say a student has been violent towards them. This degradation in our society towards parents, towards authority figures, towards the teachers, we're not doing so great, Rick.
1: No, we're not. And so when we want to look at God and say, your vengeance is awful, you're a monster, let's look at how we're teaching our children. Let's look at what the results are of what we have a choice to be contributing. Are we as a society elevating everybody to a higher level of integrity and goodness? Or are we falling into the pit of misery and despair and selfishness and violence? We look at God and say, you're terrible because of your vengeance. Folks, let's look at ourselves. Let's just look at ourselves and say, wait, how are we doing with these basic, simple things? And if we're not doing well, are we supposed to be looking up and say, well, God, it's your fault that I didn't make the decision to teach my kid? I mean, come on, let's take responsibility. We want to put responsibility on God. Take it for yourself. Put things in order as we go through all of this. I'll look at a couple of the commandments. We'll come back to them in a little bit. We absolutely need to remember that God's vengeance, and I've said it before, and I'm going to say it again and again, his vengeance is always in the context of his plan. And his plan has Jesus as his ransom sacrifice at the center. That's the fulcrum. That's the balance point of how all of his plan works. And understand something. That is such a big thing. And God's vengeance is a little tiny, tiny piece on one side of it. But you've got Jesus standing in the middle of all this. So with that in mind, let's go back to this very difficult prophecy in Nahum. And just a word, it's going to get worse. Okay, Nahum chapter 1, verse 5.
2: Mountains quake because of him, and the hills dissolve. The King James Version says melt. Indeed, the earth is upheaved by his presence, the world and all the inhabitants in it.
1: Okay, that sounds great. Mountains quake, hills melt, and the earth is upheaved in his presence. Doesn't sound happy. It doesn't sound like, oh, God's here, let him in. It sounds like a very difficult thing. Let's look at the symbols, because the words said are not the words meant. So, Julie, what about mountains?
0: Well, in picture language, scripturally, the mountains are generally large, controlling, natural structures that impose their presence on man, because you can't just walk through or walk over a mountain. So we understand them to represent kingdoms in our day, or governments. That would include human governments as well as the governing power of God when you see the word mountains. Now, hills, well, hills are essentially smaller mountains, so we think perhaps they could represent the organizations of humanity.
2: Well, let's check out Micah 4:1 with both of those words in it. And it will come about in the last days that the mountain of the house of the Lord will be established as the chief of the mountains. It will be raised above the hills, and the peoples will stream to it.
0: Let's stay in Micah, because that sounds much nicer than going back to Nahum. But unfortunately, going back to Nahum 1:5, we talked about the earth and the world. The earth is solid and stable, especially when you contrast it with the sea. Remember, the sea was the restless masses of humanity. So we think the earth means the social structure of man, the stable portion of society. The world would be the entire order of earthly influence.
1: Let's go into, put that in perspective. Let's look at Psalm chapter 33, verse 8.
2: Let all the earth fear the Lord. Let all the inhabitants of the world stand in awe of him.
1: So now that first phrase, let all the earth fear the Lord. Is that saying let the ground under your feet have reverence for God? It's not talking about the dirt. It's all the earth. All, you know, when you read that, it's like, oh, it's talking about the people. Of course. So that's why we have to look at prophecy with such clear eyes. So in Psalms, you have the earth fearing the Lord and the inhabitants of the world, the inhabitants of this whole system standing in awe of his presence. And in Micah, we had the chief of the mountains. God's kingdom is the chief of the governments. You have these symbols that put this Nahum prophecy into better light. So in Nahum 1:5, the mountains, the governments of the world quake because of him, and all the hills, the lesser organizations dissolve. They just come apart. Indeed, the earth, the entire orderly influence of things in this world is in a state of upheaval because of him. And the world, the earthly influence is shaken. So you have all of these things happening in this Nahum prophecy, all in that one verse. And again, it sounds like it's all being pulled apart piece by piece by piece by piece by piece. Let's go further. The governments of man are shaken. The organizations of humanity lose their strength. That which is stable in all aspects is now in a state of upheaval. We've got quaking, we've got dissolving, and we've got upheaval. And you look at that and say, wait, that's not, doesn't sound good. And you're right, it's not. Doesn't sound happy. You're right, it's not. It doesn't sound peaceful. You're right, it's not. This is what God's vengeance brings. And you say, aha, you see, he's angry. Yes. But is he out of control? Is there a reason? We have to put it in perspective. Let's go to the next verse in Nahum, Nahum 1, verse 6.
2: Who can stand before his indignation? Who can endure the burning of his anger? His wrath is poured out like fire, and the rocks are broken up by him.
0: His wrath is poured out like fire. Fire in scripture either consumes or it purifies. And here, fire represents the destruction of whatever's burned, if it's tares or dross or earth, the social organization, or whatever it's describing.
1: So you've got fire added to all of this shaking and this melting. And again, it is a destructive picture. The anger of God against sin and rebellion will be displayed in a way that will never be forgotten. Make no mistake. What happens in these instances, in this day of vengeance, are things that are serious and they are not happy. They are painful. There's anguish, there's loss, there's misery. We're not trying to minimize any of that. Say, oh, don't pay attention. No, do pay attention, because you need to see the role that it all plays. It's like a volcanic eruption. Look, a volcanic eruption is never good. It just doesn't bring anything happy. It destroys anything and everything in its way. God's justice and righteousness will be restored through the necessary destruction that comes through God's anger. You're saying, okay, how does this make God's vengeance look nice? How does it make it look good? Remember that God's vengeance is part of the big picture of God's character. God's vengeance is his expression in certain circumstances. Okay? It's his expression in certain circumstances. God's justice is forever. God's love is forever. God's wisdom is forever. God's power is forever. God's vengeance is an expression in a certain circumstance. Please, let's remember to put that all in perspective as we go through this and remember the picture language of what's being shown. The idea of anger that overthrows all opposition is appropriate when we remember who it is that he's angry at, why he's angry, and we remember what his anger is being dispatched to accomplish. Never look at the vengeance of God without looking at what's the result going to be. You see, when we look at the vengeance of ourselves as human beings, and you look at the result, sometimes we don't want to see what the result is going to be because it's nasty. We have to give God the opportunity to be seen, not just in the narrow corridor of his vengeance, but the door at the end of it that leads to some kind of result. So let's take a look now at Nahum chapter 1. Let's go to verses 7 through 9.
2: The Lord is good, a stronghold in the day of trouble, and he knows those who take refuge in him.
0: Now, that seems to be a ray of hope, because everything else was pretty scary.
2: But with him an overflowing flood, he will make a complete end of its sight and will pursue his enemies into darkness. Whatever you devise against the Lord, he will make a complete end of it. Distress will not rise up twice.
0: On a basic level, this reminds me of when I went through double hip replacement surgery. You know, you live with the pain until your quality of life is so bad that it's unmanageable and it's all consuming. The surgery itself is difficult. They literally saw away the damaged parts. They hammer in the new pieces. There was excruciating pain waking up. And for a while, I thought, what did I just do? Like, this can't possibly get any better. But with time and physical therapy, it absolutely gets better and was no doubt the best decision. In this way, we go through this awful time period to make everything better and cut out all that awful.
1: So, Julie, you went through this surgery. Now, you went through the hip surgery twice, two different times with each hip, right?
0: Three times, actually. I have three hips. No. Okay. But three different surgeries, yes.
1: Okay. So you knew going into the last one all of the pain.
0: That's right.
1: And you did it anyway.
0: I had to. You just have to think about getting to the better part.
1: And that's the point. You went through the pain knowing Even in the middle, you're saying, I hate that doctor. I hate everything because it's unbearable.
0: Right.
1: You went through it because you knew that after the time of pain and suffering was over, there was a time of peace and happiness.
0: Because there's healing. There's a time of healing.
1: That's the point. So we need to understand God's vengeance with that perspective. Jonathan, again, verifying God's vengeance.
2: In this, Nahum's prophecy, God's vengeance had been revealed as the necessary tool to remove the deeply rooted systems of humanity that have developed over thousands of years. While the harshness of this cannot be ignored, the necessity of this removal process cannot be stressed enough. You cannot build something that will last for eternity upon a foundation that is unstable and crumbling.
1: And remember that fact. No architect in their right mind says, I'm going to build this beautiful edifice on a foundation that's crumbling and unstable. God is better than any architect we can imagine. The world as it is an unstable foundation. That's where God's wrath comes into play. In this prophecy, everything's falling apart, or rather, being taken apart by God's wrath. Though scary, we need to remember the big picture.
2: Thankfully, we're done with that prophecy in Nahum. Can we take a breath? Where do we go from here?
1: All right, well, hold on. You want to take a breath, but hold on, because our understanding of the difficulties and consequences of God's wrath actually needs more input. Next, we'll verify all that Nahum said by briefly visiting two more of the many prophecies that reveal the work of God's wrath. And as we go, we'll begin to see the much larger picture unfold. So we are dwelling on the misery part. Yes, we are. Why would we do that? Because you need to see it for what it is and then put it into the context for what it brings. That's why. Before we get into the next prophecy about doom and gloom, let's go back to the Ten Commandments and just wrap up the last five very quickly, because these are the kinds of things that God looks for from his human creation. And so, Jonathan, let's look at Exodus chapter 20, verses 13 to 17.
2: You shall not murder. You shall not commit adultery. You shall not steal. You shall not bear false witness against your neighbor. You shall not covet your neighbor's house or anything that belongs to your neighbor.
0: How are we doing here? Because the obvious observation is that the dignity and integrity God expects from humanity is all but lost. Every commandment here continues to be overwhelmingly breakable because society continues to encourage us to think and act as we please.
2: Jesus elevated the commandments. You don't have to physically murder someone, but you can murder their reputation. Adultery includes just lusting after someone who is not your spouse.
0: And of course, social media and how many TV shows are all about wanting the rich and glamorous and beautiful lifestyle that someone else has? The world acts very much outside of God's principles, Rick.
1: And that's one of the primary points. We can look at God with rage in our eyes and in our hearts, at his wrath. But why don't we look at ourselves and look at ourselves in relation to the integrity that drives us to a higher level of being and be honest and ask ourselves, how come I'm not doing what I'm supposed to? It's an important perspective. With that in mind, with our faultiness in mind, no wonder God is angry. With our faultiness in mind, let's go to another prophecy, another doom and gloom prophecy. Psalm 46, and we're going to start with verses 1 to 3.
2: God is our refuge and strength, a very present help in trouble. Therefore, we will not fear. Though the earth should change, and though the mountains slip into the heart of the sea, though its waters roar and foam, though the mountains quake at its swelling pride, Selah.
0: We know those, so let's overlay our prophetic definitions and read this again. So God is our refuge and strength, carries us through the fall of governments into the hands of the restless masses who rage, clamor, and fight for their perceived rights. And we've certainly started to see that all over the globe, but we don't have to fear, even though we know this is going to get much worse, because remember, this started with God is our refuge and strength, a very present help in trouble.
1: So you have that reassurance, and then you have the same type of prophecy that we have today. So now let's continue, because there's more good news in the middle of the trouble. Jonathan, Psalm 46, let's go to verses 4 and 5.
2: There is a river whose streams make glad the city of God, the holy dwelling places of the Most High. God is in the midst of her. She will not be moved. God will help her when morning dawns.
1: You have the meanwhile, while the mountains are quaking and the mountains slip into the heart of the sea and all of these things are going through these difficulties. Meanwhile, those who seek God and have a spiritually safe dwelling place within the knowledge and faith in God's plan, that's what they have. And it gives you great solace. Because why? Because you know the character of God. Instead of looking just at the rage of the moment, instead of looking at the vengeance, you see God for his whole character. And in spite of having that good feeling, okay, we've got that, the rivers and the streams, and God is our refuge and strength, the trouble still grows. Let's go to Psalm 46, continuing with verses 6 to 8.
2: The nations made an uproar. The kingdoms tottered. He raised his voice and the earth melted. The Lord of hosts is with us. The God of Jacob is our stronghold, Selah. Come, behold the works of the Lord who has wrought desolations in the earth. Of course, the earth doesn't literally melt. Ecclesiastes 1:4 tells us the earth abides forever.
1: But you see the trouble, and the trouble is unmistakable. The nations make an uproar. Where there's an uproar, everybody notices. See, now in this prophecy, we can see the day of vengeance is gaining its momentum. So let's now take note of what the anger of God destroys. We're seeing the governments and all of these things of humanity that are against the principles of God being destroyed. And with that in mind, let's now look at and see what the anger of God accomplishes. We've been talking about the anger, the anger, the anger, the vengeance, the vengeance, the vengeance. What does it accomplish? What is it there for? Well, Psalm 46 just happens to tell us in the next two verses. Let's look at verses 9 to 11.
2: He makes wars to cease to the end of the earth. He breaks the bow and cuts the spear in two. He burns the chariots with fire. Cease striving and know that I am God. I will be exalted among the nations. I will be exalted in the earth. The Lord of hosts is with us. The God of Jacob is our stronghold, Selah.
1: He makes wars to cease. Isn't that what everybody wants? Through God's vengeance, that's a result. The purpose of his wrath, the purpose of the vengeance is here revealed. It's there to accomplish something, not to rage, but to engage in something that will bring something new. We're seeing despair being replaced by hope.
0: And all this trouble will prepare the world to realize that no matter how hard we try to solve our own problems, it's futile as long as ignorance and selfishness are what leads the way. So at some point, all will be convinced that the only feasible way of correcting all of this awful sin and death is by setting up the strong and righteous government from God for all.
1: And that's what is being hinted at, being shown in Psalm 46. You know, that was what was being shown in the Micah scriptures that we quoted earlier. We're seeing that there's a reason for the vengeance. And folks, please remember, God's vengeance is always in character with the rest of who he is. Justice, wisdom, power, and love. That's what makes up God's character. Vengeance is an expression in specific moments for specific reasons. Having said that, let's go back to one last look at God's anger. We just can't get enough of it. We started with Julie's had enough. It's like, Rick, stop already.
0: Let's go to the nice scriptures, not the sad ones.
1: Zephaniah chapter 3, verse 8. Now, we started the podcast looking at this scripture as an example of the day of vengeance. Just want to revisit it here because it's important to put it in context. Jonathan, go ahead.
2: Therefore, wait for me, declares the Lord, for the day when I rise up as a witness. Indeed, my decision is to gather nations, to assemble kingdoms, to pour out on them my indignation, all my burning anger, for all the earth will be devoured by the fire of my zeal.
1: Okay, you see it? It's big.
0: Remember, that didn't sound good. That was not a good one to read, right?
1: Yes, it was a good one. It's a matter of fact, one of the best ones to read, because you see that, and you see the moment You see the vengeance focused on something very specific. Now, see, for the unbeliever looking at this, it would be a cause for great fear and great anger. And they would see God through the eyes of this fear and this anger. And they say, he's a monster. That's just like those quotes that you read earlier. And look, we get it. We get it. If you don't look at the rest, of course, that's going to be your conclusion, because you're looking at God with blinders and you're not seeing the expanse of his character. You're seeing this one little thing that you're focusing on. So if you're going to do that, then please, please, let's continue with the context of these verses that you make God a monster with and look at what they're there to accomplish. The very next verse reveals an entirely different picture. Zephaniah chapter 3, verse 9.
2: For then I will give to the people's purified lips, that all of them may call on the name of the Lord to serve him shoulder to shoulder.
0: See, I love Zephaniah 3, 9, because this shows that there is hope and there is a purpose for the vengeance, and it all ends up amazingly so. The King James calls this purified lips a pure language. So this new understanding will provide every resurrected person an opportunity to receive everlasting life on a perfected earth. The story ends wonderfully.
1: God's vengeance is there for a purpose. His vengeance and anger bring purified life and harmony. And the point here is there is hope. There is great hope, because his vengeance will turn the tide from something that looked impossible to something that looks unbelievably wonderful. One last scripture that we just want to focus on as we wrap up looking at God's vengeance, Psalm 76, verses 8 to 10.
2: You caused judgment to be heard from heaven. The earth feared and was still when God arose to judgment to save all the humble of the earth, Selah. For the wrath of men shall praise you.
1: Think about that. The wrath of man shall praise you. You understand that in Bible prophecy, God's vengeance is a tool of God's justice, love, mercy, and power. It's something that's important for us to see in the big picture.
0: So when we open this, Jonathan said, "Where is the justice for me?" So can you just answer that in context of this God's vengeance?
1: Yes, the justice for me is coming. As a matter of fact, in our next podcast, we're going to look at the other side of this and what the results of God's vengeance really are all about. So I'm going to ask you to hang on for the next episode, and it will unfold in a way that makes God's vengeance look like just a little dot, a little blip on the screen. Okay, that's what we're going to be seeing. So Jonathan, finally, last time, verifying God's vengeance.
2: It's now clear that God's vengeance is but one important part of his plan for the life, health, and happiness of his earthly creation. His vengeance does in fact bring the end of the world as we know it. It also brings the beginning of God's new world order as he designed it. We should rejoice, for the magnitude of this new world order is plainly laid out for us in many scriptural prophecies.
1: Folks, this is a very important perspective. God's vengeance is real. It's harsh. It's hard. There's pain and there's suffering. There is no question about those things. But it is a moment in relation to the eternity of what his vengeance accomplishes. It's there as a tool. It is put into effect. And then it is removed. Whereas God's justice, love, wisdom, and power are never removed. Because that's who he is. Praise God for his vengeance in the context of the rest of his character. Think about it. Folks, we love hearing from our listeners. We welcome your feedback and questions in this episode or other episodes at christianquestions.com. Coming up next episode, will there ever be peace on earth?

This is the Bible Answers program, in which we present a frank and earnest discussion of Bible truths. Our subject for this program, the three worlds. The hope for the future of the human family is as bright as the promises of God's Word.

0: Ed, conditions in the world are very severe. Trouble between nations and trouble within nations. It appears that the very existence of civilization is being threatened. And you know how many letters we receive asking if the crime and dope situations are not evidence that the end of the world is near, and that soon atomic energy will blow the earth to bits, and so forth. But first, I must tell our friends that this Bible Answers program comes through the Dawn Bible Students Association, publishers of the Dawn magazine, in cooperation with the Friends of Frank and Ernest, and by many Bible study classes. Now, Ed, back to our question regarding the end of the world. Does the Bible teach that this earth will soon be destroyed because of the wickedness that exists on it?
1: No, it does not. In fact, the end of the world, as you term it, is man's only hope of survival. I notice you use the words world and earth as though they mean the same thing.
0: Yes, I did. Don't they?
1: Well, far from it, Russell. There is a distinction. We speak of the chaotic world, but we don't mean the earth is chaotic. True, we might say that the world is round and be referring to the globe, but as you know, we also use the word world when referring to a social order.
0: You are saying that the prophetic end of the world is simply the end of a social order?
1: Yes. The Greek word cosmos is used in the prophecies pertaining to the end of the world, and this word means the system of things. When used in the Bible, it usually refers to a social order. It was this word that the Apostle John used regarding Christians, saying that they should not love this world, neither the things of the world.
0: Well, I will agree. In that instance, he didn't mean the earth, for our globe is God's creation. God surely wants us to love the beautiful things of his creation. That I am sure of.
1: And how right you are, Russell. Jesus had the same thought in when he said to his disciples that he called them out of the world.
0: He didn't call them out of the earth. I get your point, and it's a good one.
1: Well, Jesus also said to his disciples that in the world they would have tribulation, but to be of good cheer, for he had overcome the world.
0: And Jesus was referring to the selfish and sinful social order.
1: Quite true, Russell. And we use the word in the same way even now. We say, for example, that if the spirit of the world gets into the church, the church becomes worldly.
0: And are all the evil things with which we are surrounded a part of the present evil world?
1: Indeed they are, including wars, sickness, and even death. That is why Jesus taught us to pray, "Thy kingdom come, thy will be done in earth, even as it is in heaven." Russell, the answer to that prayer will result in the prophetic end of this world. For when Christ reigns, it will mean that a new world, a new social order has been established.
0: That's a very nice thought, Ed. Thank you for it. But there are some more points to be cleared up in my mind. The Apostle Peter wrote that the earth and all the works therein are to be burned up. What does that mean?
1: Well, Peter also

0: example is often thus used in the Bible. In the prophecy of Daniel, we're told of a great beast that devoured the whole earth. In this case, both the beast and the earth are symbolic.
1: I can see how the earth could very well symbolize organized society. But what is illustrated by the heavens?
0: Well, what we call a social order and what the Bible calls a world has both material and spiritual aspects. Now, as we know, all life on this earth is subject more or less to the influences exerted upon the planet by the heavens. The moon is a large factor in controlling the tides, and our temperatures are influenced by the sun. These are higher powers which exert a tremendous influence over the lives of those who live on the earth.
1: Yes, I am convinced that is true. And again I ask, what does that illustrate in Bible study?
0: Well, simply that in our social order there are both civil and religious aspects. Both work together to maintain civilization.
1: And yet, the Bible, you say, speaks of this present evil social order as a world.
0: Yes, and carrying out that same thought, we might speak of the world before the flood as the world of yesterday, and the present one as the world of today, and then there is the world of tomorrow. And that, come to think of it, is the way they are described in our book entitled God's Plan. I have a copy of that with me, and just notice here, Russell, on page 8, how the three worlds in the plan of God are illustrated.
1: Sure enough, that's very good. This little diagram certainly helps one to get the thought clearly in mind, and as I understand it, we are living close to the end of this second world.
0: And Russell, that too, you will notice, is illustrated in the chart in our book.
1: Thank you. It's wonderful to have the subject of the end of the world made so plain as it is done in these charts.
0: Russell, all the great truths of the Bible are easily understood when we approach them from the right standpoint. It will be in God's world of tomorrow that mankind will be reconciled to Him and when lasting peace will be established.
1: And Ed, I notice another chart here. It speaks of mankind being lifted up to human perfection and to everlasting life. And I notice it speaks about a new heavens and a new earth. What does all this mean?
0: Well, those terms are used symbolically to describe the spiritual and human phases of God's new world. The new heavens will be the new spiritual powers, Christ and His church.
1: And the new earth, Ed, will be Christ's kingdom right here on this planet. That is your thought, isn't it?
0: That is indeed my thought. But we can't get into that now. However, the plan book makes the matter plain and gives scriptural proofs. Everyone may have one. Russell, suppose you tell our listeners about the plan book and how to get one free.
1: Surely, Ed. There is something very satisfying in the thought that God has a plan which is progressing in an orderly manner toward a glorious consummation in the blessing of all nations with peace and everlasting life. And friends, the plan book presents a clear outline of the divine arrangements for redemption and the salvation of the human race. Yes, it is an outline that is illustrated by enlightening charts, which makes each point very easily understood. In this little book, you will find such questions answered as, why was it necessary for Jesus to die? Where will Christians be in the resurrection? How do we know that believers and unbelievers have an opportunity for salvation? How do we know that the unbelievers will have an opportunity for salvation after death? Jesus said that in His Father's house there are many mansions. What are these

0: actions? Where are they? Who dwell in them? These questions suggest but a few of the interesting and vitally important truths you will find discussed in the Plan book. Thousands have testified that an understanding of the plan of God has made the Bible like a new book to them. So send now for the Plan book. It is free, of course, and will be sent to you by mail. To get it, simply address a card or a letter to Frank and Ernest, Box 60, General Post Office, New York City. 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Just the one word plan is all you need to remember, and it will be sent to you free by mail and without obligation.
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0: It's time to think about the Bible like you never have before. This is Christian Questions. 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Today's topic is, are Christians really baptized into Christ? Baptism in the Bible is a big deal. The only problem is understanding its exact meaning. What's the difference between being baptized to repentance or baptized by fire? What about the baptism of the Holy Spirit or baptism to forgiveness? What about plain old water baptism? Why is it so confusing? Here's Rick, Jonathan, and Julie.
1: Welcome, everyone. I'm Rick. I'm joined by Jonathan, my co-host for over 25 years, and Julie, a longtime contributor, is also with us. Jonathan, what is our theme text for today's episode?
2: Ephesians 4, 4 and 5. There is one body and one spirit, just as also you were called in one hope of your calling, one Lord, one faith, one baptism.
1: Arise and be baptized. This and many other similar scriptural statements have been made in many ways defined Christianity. Unfortunately, because Christianity is so splintered, it applies these very important words and instructions in a variety of ways. Some say baptism changes you. Others say it's a symbol, and others say it's necessary for heaven. Some baptize infants, others baptize children, and others baptize adults only. Some baptize into a church or denomination, while others baptize into Christ. Some see baptism as a necessary beginning to walk towards Christ, while others see it as a symbol of having decided to sacrificially follow Christ. So how can all of this be one baptism? Well, the answer is easy. It can't. So what do we do with all of it? We search the scriptures and look for the originally intended message behind Christian baptism.
2: There are many scriptures that talk about baptism in many different ways. As we walk through several of these texts, we will do so with the objective of understanding what it means to be baptized into Christ, that one baptism in our theme text scripture. Let's start with the end product, which is baptism into Christ, Matthew 28, 18 through 20. And Jesus came up and spoke to them, saying, "All authority has been given to me in heaven and on earth. Go, therefore, and make disciples of all the nations, baptizing them in the name of the Father and the Son and the Holy Spirit, teaching them to observe all that I commanded you. And lo, I am with you always, even to the end of the age."
3: Before this, what has been called the Great Commission to make disciples of all nations and baptize them, there were other kinds of baptisms, like the baptism of Noah, Moses, fire, suffering, others. It can get confusing, but as we're going to see, these appearances showed us different parts of the whole picture of what baptism would come to mean. And we're going to go through these examples. We're going to identify it to see that it adds to the full picture of the true baptism into Christ. I'm going to warn you both up front. I have a lot of questions because this topic can get confusing fast. So I really want to understand what it is once and for all.
1: And it is confusing. It is confusing. So we need to parse through the scriptures carefully. So let's look at the New Testament. In the New Testament, it looks at some Old Testament events and they refer to as baptism. Well, why would that be? Well, let's look at Noah and the Ark. It's going to be a New Testament rendering of Noah and the Ark. Peter, the Apostle Peter, begins explaining that Jesus died once for all. He explains that this one-time sacrifice was a witness to the quote-unquote spirits now in prison. Then the scripture continues and the picture of baptism comes into play. 1 Peter chapter 3, verses 20 and 21.
2: "When the patience of God kept waiting in the days of Noah during the construction of the ark, in which a few, that is, eight persons, were brought safely through the water. Corresponding to that, baptism now saves you, not the removal of dirt from the flesh, but an appeal to God for a good conscience through the resurrection of Jesus Christ. So, we have Noah and his family, the ark, and a whole lot of water, Rick. What does that have to do with Christian baptism?"
1: Well, it's interesting because Peter is telling us that. He said, corresponding to that, baptism now saves you. So he's making this correlation. He's telling us that the ark represented Jesus and that those in Jesus, those baptized in Jesus, are lifted out of the sinful and destructive state of the world. So he's giving us a clear, focused answer to that.
3: So you're saying it's like a little parable.
1: Yeah.
3: Noah moved through the water on the ark. The ark saved him. Jesus is our ark. We go through the water of baptism as part of our salvation. I know we're going to need a lot more explanation, but we are just starting.
1: When we look at that, we just want to understand the picture is giving us a hint. It's giving us a starting place in our discussion.
2: So in this first little piece, Peter compares the Christian baptism to Noah and the ark. And we're going to be bringing up baptism's meanings throughout this episode. Our first baptism meaning, those in the ark represented those who are baptized into Christ's death. Baptism here is a picture of how Jesus provides us salvation and deliverance in him.
1: All right, so remember that specific picture. Jesus provides us, true Christian, salvation and deliverance in him. Remember that because now we're going to go to another picture of baptism looking at the Old Testament. Next, we're going to look at Moses. And this is brought up by the Apostle Paul in 1 Corinthians chapter 10, verses 1 to 4.
2: For I do not want you to be unaware, brethren, that our fathers were all under the cloud and all passed through the sea, and all were baptized into Moses in the cloud and in the sea, and all ate the same spiritual food and all drank the same spiritual drink, for they were drinking from a spiritual rock which followed them, and the rock was Christ. There are three pictures here. First, Paul is telling us, when Israel passed through the Red Sea, that parted as the Israelites left slavery in Egypt, they were considered baptized into Moses, who represents Jesus. Moses was their deliverer and mediator between themselves and God.
3: They were covered with water like a baptism. Even though they didn't physically get wet, the walls of the sea were on either side of them with the clouds overhead.
1: You have a picture, and again, the apostle is telling us that. He's helping us see it in that very specific fashion. So you see Moses delivering them in this picture of baptism. Let's remember that because we're going to come back around to it in just a minute.
3: Well, it gives that second picture where it said they all ate the same spiritual food when they were in the wilderness. And now we know that they physically ate manna every day and it came down from heaven. So it's spiritual food and that it was miraculous and happened supernaturally.
1: And the interesting thing about that is that spiritual food followed the experience of this quote-unquote baptism. We're building the blocks here.
2: The third picture is they all drank the same spiritual drink from a spiritual rock. The rock was Christ. No wonder Moses was disciplined for striking the rock.
1: What we have is we have this picture of baptism. Built upon that, then you have spiritual food and spiritual drink. That comes after. These three pictures show us the ingredients that Israel needed to embrace and to accept their Messiah. It shows they needed to be in Moses first before those things, and it shows us how Christianity actually works in the same way. So Peter shows us baptism in one way through looking at Noah and the ark. The Apostle Paul shows us baptism in another way, showing us being baptized into Christ, essentially following him in this baptism. So Jonathan, let's go into baptism's meaning here.
2: Moses delivered Israel from slavery and death by leading them through the water and under the cloud. Jesus delivers by creating the path through sin and death. Baptism here shows us the necessity of following the example before us. Walk in Jesus' footsteps.
1: So you walk in Jesus' footsteps in this particular example of Moses. And in the other example, Jesus is the one who delivers you. So it's showing us different aspects of what the big picture of Christian baptism actually means. That's why these two apostles say, hey, this picture is baptism. It's starting to paint the picture. Let's go get a little bit more foundation here. Next, let's take a quick look at cleansing under the Jewish law. Once delivered from Egypt, the people of Israel had to be, quote unquote, sanctified. They had to be set apart. They had to be cleaned to be able to go before God. Let's look at Exodus 19, verses 10 and 11.
2: The Lord said to Moses, go to the people and consecrate them today and tomorrow, and let them wash their garments, and let them be ready for the third day. For on the third day, the Lord will come down on Mount Sinai in the sight of all the people.
3: That's sanctified, like you said, Rick. They had to be set aside for this holy purpose. They had to be physically clean, that's their clothes and their body, and this prepared them to go before God.
1: They had to do what was necessary to be presentable before God. This, don't forget this fact when we go to New Testament baptism, because this comes up in a big, big, big way later on. So we've got this sanctifying of all of the people. Well, the Jewish law also was detailed about cleansing from infection or diseases or physical discharges and all kinds of things like that that are all just not really the nicest things to talk about. It gives us a sense of being clean in those areas. Leviticus talks about periods of cleansing after all of these things. These cleansings were linked to their spiritual cleansing as well. So it's not just, okay, clean up after all of this, but there's a spiritual link as well in Leviticus 15, 14 to 15, which takes place after one of these types of cleansing rituals.
2: Then on the eighth day, he shall take for himself two turtle doves or two young pigeons and come before the Lord to the doorway of the tent of meeting and give them to the priest. And the priest shall offer them, one for a sin offering and the other for a burnt offering. So the priest shall make atonement on his behalf before the Lord because of his discharge.
3: And to quote from the Life Application Study Bible, God told the Israelites how to diagnose contagious skin diseases and mildew so they could avoid them or treat them. And their obedience made them healthier, even if they didn't know why they were doing this. But his law helped them avoid not only physical contamination, but also moral and spiritual infection.
1: So there's much more to it than, oh, you're messy, got cleaned up. There's the sanitary aspect of this whole thing, and then there's the spiritual aspect of this whole thing. Why is there a spiritual aspect? Hold on and wait till you see the New Testament, and it all becomes so much more clear. So now we've got some Old Testament history before us. Next, we're going to look at John's baptism and how it worked. So the first question is regarding the method. Did John, when he baptized, did he sprinkle or did he immerse? So, Jonathan, let's take a look at the meaning of this word for baptism.
2: The new word for baptism in the Greek called baptizo, meaning to immerse, submerge, to make overwhelmed, that is, fully wet. This is not a sprinkling.
1: No, and this is important because there are many aspects of this baptism. When we look at it, we want to understand it's a ritual, but it's a ritual that's very specific. It is an immersion to make overwhelmed. Before we go any further with John's baptism, Jonathan, let me just revert and go back to wrapping up the Old Testament because we're stepping into the new. We just need to wrap up the old first. Baptism's cleansing in this case or meaning, what do we have?
2: As the Old Testament priests offered atonement for diseases after cleansing, so Jesus, through his sacrifice, offers remission of our sins once we have come to him.
1: So we talked about the Old Testament and the cleansings of the Old Testament law, and then we talked about Jesus. But folks, in between, you have this guy named John the Baptist. And what we find, what we are going to find, is this guy named John the Baptist plays this incredibly special role to bring us from the Old Testament cleansings and rituals into the New Testament coming into Christ. There is an in-between that John brings. And Jonathan, you know, that word that you defined, the word for Baptist, John the Baptist, baptism literally means to submerge. So I know that in some Christian denominations, there's a sprinkling and so forth. And just making a quick comment, it doesn't fit with Scripture. So we're gonna leave it there. We'll come back to baptism in a fuller sense in a little bit. So Julie, as we look at what we have so far, we've set some groundwork by looking at the Old Testament and rituals and cleanliness and all so forth. Baptism's meaning, where are we so far?
3: We can already see several symbolic meanings for baptism, but the main point here is that baptism so far has to do with cleansing and a full immersion to show a new life unfolding. And again, we've just been looking at some basic pieces of the bigger picture of what Christian baptism actually means, so stay with us.
1: Yeah, it gets bigger, but we need this very specific foundation to understand what is going to come next. So baptism, or cleansing in one form or another, has always been important with God's chosen people. No wonder it shows up in Christianity.
2: To be baptized literally means to be submerged and symbolically has different shades of meaning. Where does John the Baptist fit in to all of this?
1: Here we go. John the Baptist's work made an indelible mark on the Jewish nation at the time that he preached. He also made an indelible mark on our entire Christian culture moving forward from those days. In fact, in many denominations of Christianity, John's work is still central to their evangelizing efforts.
3: The role of John the Baptist was to proclaim Jesus as the Messiah, and there were 400 years between the last words of the Old Testament in the book of Malachi and when the New Testament begins. No prophets were sent to Israel during this time, and Greek influence began to corrupt Judaism. So John had a lot of work to do in order to get those people ready to receive their Messiah.
1: The thing that we want to understand here is that there was a time of blank. You don't have anything coming down prophetically from God. John was sent to take that blank period of time and put it in order. So let's establish the difference between the baptism of John and the baptism in the name of Jesus. These are two different things. Let's focus in on John, because John was all about repentance. But this is only the first stage.
2: John identified himself as the forerunner of the Messiah, and his work was to prepare Israel, Mark 1:1-5. The beginning of the gospel of Jesus Christ, the Son of God, as it is written in Isaiah the prophet, "Behold, I send my messenger ahead of you, who will prepare your way, the voice of the one crying in the wilderness, 'Make ready the way of the Lord, make his paths straight.'" John the Baptist appeared in the wilderness preaching a baptism of repentance for the forgiveness of sins, and all the country of Judea was going out to him, and all the people of Jerusalem, and they were being baptized by him in the Jordan River, confessing their sins. John preached a baptism of repentance for the forgiveness of sins. That word repentance means a reversal.
3: Yeah, but why does it say that if baptism by John didn't actually forgive sins?
1: Yeah, well, and that's a good question, because in the scripture, Jonathan, that you just read, it says he's preaching a baptism of repentance for the forgiveness of sins. So you can look at that and say, well, it's a baptism of repentance for the forgiveness of sins. It's one to prepare for the other. The baptism of repentance, and we're going to unfold this in a lot of detail, the baptism of repentance was to prepare the nation for the coming forgiveness of sins through Jesus. And when we look, let's look at one scripture that describes John's baptism long after he's done. Acts 13:24.
2: When John had first preached before his coming, the baptism of repentance to all the people of Israel.
1: Luke, in writing the book of Acts, is talking about the baptism of repentance to all the people of Israel. It was a preparation. That's what it was for. That's all it was for. So, Julia, it was a really good question, because that's a confusing scripture if we don't understand that it's a baptism of repentance, for the forgiveness of sins, which incidentally comes from Jesus, who wasn't on the scene yet. So we have to put those two pieces together. Repentance is the basic first step of reversing oneself relating to sin. Now listen, this is important. This was a national preparation for Israel to be ready for the introduction of their Messiah.
2: For Israel only and no one else.
1: And that's really important. Say that again.
2: For Israel only and no one else.
1: We need to understand that, because you know what? John only came once, and he really was on the scene for about 6 months. And you have this very, very, very short period of time that rocked everything. And we have to put it in its perspective. Once, only for Israel and no one else. So let's make the connections now. Just like in the Jewish law, remember we talked about the Jewish law last segment, John's baptism also showed itself to be a work of preparation. It could not take away sin, but it could prepare the heart of the baptized one for that privilege, the privilege of having sin taken away. Just as they had washed with water first in the Old Testament, so John's baptism was also a preparatory cleansing work.
3: Oh, that makes sense.
1: See, you have the cleansing, and then they had to go in and make the sacrifice.
3: Yeah, that makes sense.
1: So this showed the personal repentance that John, by his baptism, was illustrating. It puts things in a much broader perspective.
2: Remember, they had as their basis the Jewish law. This is why we first talked about the people having to cleanse themselves before bringing their sacrifice to the priest. Washing was the preparation, not the actual atonement for sin.
1: That's the key. They washed their garments to go before God, then they could be blessed. The washing is the preparation. John is there as the preparation.
3: So it sounds like this was a specific kind of baptism for a specific group of people at a specific time in history only. You know, John's baptism was to prepare the people to receive the Messiah. So it sounds like this isn't the kind of baptism Christians should do today because the Messiah arrived, of course, 2,000 years ago, and we're not preparing to move from the law to Christianity like they did.
1: Well said. Absolutely.
3: I got one.
1: Julie, this is an important point because it's too easy to miss it. Because we love the thought of repenting from your sins because it gets people set up on a new stage, a new pattern, and we love that idea. But we have to put it where it belongs, especially in the context of Israel when Jesus was just coming on the scene. So you've got John doing all his baptizing, okay? And then one day in John 1:29, here's what happens next.
2: The next day he saw Jesus coming to him and said, "Behold, the Lamb of God who takes away the sin of the world."
1: Okay. Behold the Lamb of God who takes away the sin of the world. Time out. Let's pause and consider. Something has just changed. The moment Jesus was identified was the moment that John's work would begin to diminish. John's disciples were troubled by John's decreasing popularity, and that's exactly what happened once Jesus started his preaching. So his disciples, John's disciples, asked him why Jesus' followers were baptizing more people than they were. Let's take a look at the scripture in John 3:27-30.
2: John answered and said, "A man can receive nothing unless it has been given him from heaven. You yourselves are my witnesses that I said, 'I am not the Christ, but I have been sent ahead of him.' He who has the bride is the bridegroom. But the friend of the bridegroom who stands and hears him rejoices greatly because of the bridegroom's voice. So this joy of mine has been made full. He must increase, but I must decrease."
3: What a humble heart. John knows his mission is for this limited time and limited purpose. He's not number one, but he has no desire to be. So he's showing the people the need to repent for their sins, get their hearts and minds in the right attitude, and Jesus could take it from there.
2: I have three quick points. First, in Jesus' ministry, it never mentions going back to John's baptism after Pentecost. Second, John's baptism was one of the final rituals of the law. And third, all along, the law was showing them the Messiah.
1: And that's the point. What was John's point? Behold the Lamb of God. His point, look at Jesus, not at me. The decrease in John's ministry was because Messiah had come, and that would lead to the remission of sins. So you have, when Jesus appears, what doesn't happen is John doesn't all of a sudden freeze and stop and just go away. There's a phasing out of John's baptism, and there's a phasing in of following Jesus. So at this point in time, you are in the in-between. And in that in-between, both of these things are happening, and it can look confusing unless we see it for what it truly is.
3: So I have a question. We know from the scriptures that some of John's disciples that we just talked about transferred over to become Jesus' disciples, specifically
1: right.
3: Andrew and Peter. Were all the apostles baptized by John? Do we assume that they were all baptized into repentance, especially because they are going to later baptize others?
1: Actually, it really didn't matter if they were baptized by John or not.
3: How is that possible, though? doesn't it sound reasonable that they would have all been baptized?
1: It sounds reasonable, like you should be baptized by John. But think about all of the people that Jesus went to through all of the countryside and healed and preached to and said, "Your sins are forgiven." They were nowhere near water. They didn't need to have that baptism anymore. Why? Because Jesus was there. So once Jesus is on the scene, the relevance and importance of John's baptism becomes diminished. And no, the apostles didn't necessarily have to be baptized by John because they were following who John was pointing to. John was getting the nation ready, and they were going and following Jesus.
3: So their hearts might have already been
1: exactly,
3: in the right place.
1: Exactly, okay. exactly. Because Jesus is there, you're seeing him and you're following him. Again, the remission of sins comes after the repentance stage and is accomplished through the sacrifice of Jesus. One more time, John's baptism only symbolized Israel's necessary national repentance.
2: And scripturally, the word for remission means freedom or pardon.
1: And that's important, freedom or pardon. Repentance is one thing, remission, freedom or pardon is another. Let's look at one scripture that uses that word a couple of different times. Jonathan, let's go to Luke 4:18.
2: And this is Jesus speaking. The Spirit of the Lord is upon me, because he hath anointed me to preach the gospel to the poor. He has sent me to heal the brokenhearted, to preach deliverance to the captives, and recovery of sight to the blind, to set at liberty them that are bruised. Deliverance and liberty are the same Greek word for remission, as in, you are free to go, you have freedom.
1: See, John's baptism didn't have anything to do with you are free. John's baptism had everything to do with, look what shackles you. Look at what you're stuck in. Let me help you understand that you need to have that freedom. But then once baptized, they're not all of a sudden free and forgiven, but they are in a position to be able to recognize. And that's what his baptism was there for.
3: Jesus' ministry then would completely replace the need for John's message of only repentance. And Jesus' baptism, we're going to talk more about that, involved this remission or pardon of sin. In other words, that's no longer relevant to you. So once the Messiah came, this John's baptism became really obsolete. And Jesus' baptism would last for 2,000 years or so with the age of the gospel message going out.
2: And John will receive honor and dignity in the kingdom for the work he had done for Israel.
1: He will. You know, he served this incredibly important role in this transition time because the people were without godly guidance. And he comes on the scene and single-handedly does this work to prepare for the Messiah. So the honor that he is to be given is really, really, really remarkable. So Jonathan, baptism's meeting, what do we have?
2: John's baptism was about repentance and was an integral part of the national preparation and ritual cleansing that Israel needed to prepare for their Messiah. In contrast, Jesus' eventual type of baptism, meaning being baptized into Christ, would replace John's and be about repentance, forgiveness, and the Holy Spirit.
1: See, it would be about all of those things, not just one. So it's not like repentance got left behind. It got included in something entirely different.
3: Okay, another question. When Jesus and his disciples now baptize others, did they change the meaning of John's baptism? Like, what kind of baptism are they performing for others? Is it John's to repentance or some sort of hybrid now that Jesus is here?
2: Let's take a look at it in John chapter 4, verses 1 through 3. Therefore, when the Lord knew that the Pharisees had heard that Jesus was making and baptizing more disciples than John, although Jesus himself was not baptizing, but his disciples were, he left Judea and went away again into Galilee.
1: So again, the question, when Jesus and his disciples baptized, did they change the meaning of John's baptism? And we would answer, no, they didn't. And you go, wait, what? But Jesus is here. Okay, why? Why didn't they change the meaning? Think about this. The whole purpose of Jesus' work before his crucifixion and ascension was to prepare Israel for their Messiah. Jesus was there to prepare them to accept him. This required them to repent, to prepare themselves for what their Messiah would later ask of them. True Christian baptism would not be instituted until after Pentecost. It wasn't time yet for a new baptism. It was simply still time for the turning from where you were and now following who you can see, and his name is Jesus of Nazareth.
3: So that scripture, Jonathan, you just read said that Jesus didn't personally baptize anyone, but it was under his direction. Why? Why wouldn't he? And I was thinking about this, that maybe people thought that I only want to be baptized by Jesus now because he's, you know, the big one and not just a common disciple. Well, why else might this have been?
1: Well, you know, it really could have been because Jesus was still preaching. He was preaching. He was healing. He's the teacher. That's a symbol. He's the real thing. And I think that his disciples did the work of this symbolism so that he could focus, obviously, on the more important, higher being Messiah.
2: And Jesus had to complete his sacrifice before the new and living way was opened for his followers to be baptized into Christ.
1: So you put all this together, and what you have is a very clear picture of a transition. Now, here's the thing. It's a clear picture of a foggy time because you've got one thing still happening and phasing out, while you got another thing starting to begin and phase in, and you're going, well, which is which, and how come? And it is a little bit confusing. It has to be because that's what happens during periods of transition. So we want to hang on to that thought as we go to expand this even further. So putting so many details about baptism out on the table helps us to begin to realize that this ritual tells a profound story about God's plan.
2: What about Jesus and his own baptism? He was a perfect man, so why would he need that ritual cleansing Israel needed?
1: This is a really important question, because Jesus, as a perfect man, emphatically stood above everyone else. He was acceptable to God just the way he was. Also, as we shall see, both Jesus and John spoke about other baptisms. Boy, talk about confusing. It's important to put all of this in order so we can see how they fit into the true baptism into Christ.
3: Okay, so why would Jesus be baptized by John? He wouldn't need to prepare his own heart to receive himself as Messiah, and he had nothing to repent for.
1: Exactly. Good point. There's got to be a different reason. So what would that reason be? Well, let's take a look at some of the ingredients. First, Jesus being baptized by John would unmistakably connect him to John. Let's look at Luke chapter 3, verses 3 and 4.
2: And John the Baptist came into all the district around the Jordan, preaching a baptism of repentance for the forgiveness of sins. As it is written in the words of Isaiah the prophet, "The voice of one crying in the wilderness, make ready the way of the Lord, make his paths straight." Well, verse 4 quotes prophecies from Malachi 3:1 and Isaiah 40, verse 3. Jesus being baptized by John would show everyone he approved of what John was doing, and it would give John credibility.
1: So you have John gaining this credibility because Jesus comes to him, and everybody's watching John, and when Jesus comes to him, you have this circumstance that, okay, you've got these two, this one somewhat unknown individual and this one very well-known, very outspoken individual, and they have this conversation. John was there to point to Jesus. At the proper time, Jesus approached him, and he would begin his ministry. And his ministry began appropriately where? With John the Baptist. Let's look at Matthew 3, 13 to 17.
2: Then Jesus arrived from Galilee at the Jordan, coming to John to be baptized by him. But John tried to prevent him, saying, "I have need to be baptized by you, and do you come to me?" But Jesus answered and said to him, "Permit it at this time, for in this way it is fitting for us to fulfill all righteousness." Then he permitted him.
3: What does this mean, to fulfill all righteousness? I looked it up in the New Living Translation. It says, we must carry out all that God requires. Is that the correct thought?
1: Absolutely. And just remember the rituals of the law. The rituals required cleansing. The rituals required that. Now, Jesus was perfect. He didn't need cleansing. But what did he need to do? He needed to fulfill every aspect of the law. So part of this was his coming as a fulfillment of all of those ritual cleansings. He is now going to become the ultimate ritual cleansing.
2: Jesus followed the law from his youth. At age 30, when Jesus was now a Jewish man, he was ready to fulfill the law. In so doing, he had to present himself at baptism to offer his sacrifice to God.
1: You have Jesus there to begin his true walk to fulfill the ransom price and messiahship, and to bring to an end, essentially, the way the law was working. They had this conversation, and John says, "I shouldn't be baptizing you." And John has a really good point. And so you see, you understand his humility, but Jesus says, no, this is really important. Let it happen. And John did. He didn't fully understand why at that point, but he knew that baptizing Jesus would be appropriate.
2: This Old Testament prophecy needed to be fulfilled. Psalm 40, 7 and 8. Then I said, "Behold, I come. In the scroll of the book it is written of me. I delight to do your will, O my God. Your law is within my heart."
1: You have that, and he goes before John, and he's baptized. And what happened? The Holy Spirit, the scripture says, descended upon him like a dove. You know, the apostles received the Holy Spirit at Pentecost. Well, this was Jesus' Pentecost. The Holy Spirit came. He is now begotten by God's Spirit as a result of this baptism. So obviously, his baptism was very different than everybody else's. That ritualistic cleansing led to the sacrifice actually being prepared to be offered. It's a beautiful, beautiful picture here of Jesus' own baptism. So Jonathan, when we look at baptism's meaning in relation to Jesus, what do we have?
2: Jesus' own baptism shows us that just as all those under the Old Testament law were to ceremonially wash, Jesus lawfully did the same to show his acquiescence with God's will.
1: And that's the key. That's the important thing. I will do the will of God.
3: And here's another interesting connection. John was a descendant of the Old Testament high priest Aaron on both his mother's and father's side, according to Luke 1:5. Priests in the Old Testament presented sacrifices to the Lord, and here's John presenting the ultimate sacrifice when he announced Jesus as the Lamb of God who takes away the sin of the world in John 1:29.
1: That's enormous. That's enormous. You know, when you look into the scriptures and a subject like baptism, you think, oh, it's all about dunking in water. No. It is all about the unfolding of God's plan and the intricacies of the development as things move forward. So let's look at other baptisms mentioned by John and Jesus. Okay,
3: so we've got one. John spoke of this baptism of Holy Spirit and fire. So what does that mean in Matthew 3:11-12?
2: As for me, I baptize you with water for repentance, but he who is coming after me is mightier than I, and I am not fit to remove his sandals. He will baptize you with the Holy Spirit and fire. His winnowing fork is in his hand, and he will thoroughly clear his threshing floor, and he will gather his wheat into the barn, but he will burn up the chaff with unquenchable fire.
1: John's on a roll right here, okay? And he's talking very powerful language. And many Christians hear these words of John, he will baptize you with the Holy Spirit and fire. And many Christians speak of this baptism of fire as the power of the Holy Spirit. However, this baptism with fire, first of all, is not mentioned again after this proclamation by John. And it needs to be understood within its context because oftentimes the things that we interpret are not the things that are actually meant. So, this fire can actually be understood by looking further into John's comments. So let's go a few verses before John said he will baptize you with the Holy Spirit and fire and get the sense of what it really means. Matthew 3:7-10.
2: But when he saw many of the Pharisees and Sadducees coming for baptism, he said to them, "You brood of vipers, who warned you to flee from the wrath to come? Therefore, bear fruit in keeping with repentance, and do not suppose that you can say to yourselves, 'We have Abraham for our father,' for I say to you that from these stones God is able to raise up children to Abraham." They came to John's baptism to observe and question what was taking place, not to be baptized. John had the Holy Spirit working from God, and he knew the hearts of the religious leaders, and the majority were not right with God.
1: And John looked at them and called them a brood of vipers.
3: So, family of snakes.
1: Yes.
3: So that's not good.
1: So yeah, there's something that's not right here, and there's something that needs to be put in perspective in a very, very different way. And let's continue with verse 10, and because here's what John says.
2: The axe is already laid at the root of the trees. Therefore, every tree that does not bear good fruit is cut down and thrown into the fire.
3: So just to be clear, when John tells them that Jesus will baptize you with the Holy Spirit and fire, these are two different expressions.
1: Right.
3: At Pentecost, the faithful will be baptized with the Holy Spirit, and we're going to talk about that shortly, because they were called by God and they answer that call. But the remainder of the nation of Israel no longer had God's favor for a time when this call went out to the Gentiles, so they would go through a baptism of fire, meaning judgment and trouble. Baptism of fire isn't a good thing. And in fact, we use the idiom baptism by fire today to describe learning something the hard way or persevering through a difficult trial.
1: So you're right. What we need to understand is baptism by fire. Don't try this at home. Don't take this symbolism and say, hey, I'm baptized by fire. No, this is a baptism of destruction because you've misused the privilege that you've had. Look at the context. That's what's happening. Jesus was coming as Messiah. Some would accept and others would not. Those who would not accept would be subject to the judgment and desolation that Jesus proclaimed. And he proclaimed it in Matthew 23:37-39. And this was to the Pharisees about the Pharisees.
2: Jerusalem, Jerusalem, who kills the prophets and stones those who were sent to her. How often I wanted to gather your children together, the way a hen gathers her chicks under her wings, and you were unwilling. Behold, your house is being left to you desolate. For I say to you, from now on, you will not see me until you say, blessed is he who comes in the name of the Lord.
1: So you have this dramatic cutting off. And, you know, fire in Scripture can mean destruction or it can mean purification. And so when John in Matthew 3 talks about baptism of fire, he's saying you're going to be destroyed. You're going to be taken out of your place of privilege. And Jesus proclaims that in Matthew 23. So it's a proclamation that you are destroyed as a nation. And remember what happened a few years later. Israel is dispersed throughout the world, and the nation of Israel ceased to exist for almost 2,000 years. So the prophecy came true. Baptism of fire, not a good thing. Jonathan, baptism's meaning.
2: This baptism of fire refers to the dispersion of Israel as a nation in AD 70. It represented the fire of destruction, which would eventually open the door to their reconciliation. Rick, what do we mean by the reconciliation of Israel?
1: Israel was reconciled because they were brought back into God's favor. We have witnessed this in our own days when we saw Israel come back to their land, and they are growing toward God's favor as we speak, in spite of all of the difficulties that they face, because those are all prophetic. So we've got this first baptism of fire, stay away from it. The second baptism we want to talk about here. John also spoke of the baptism of the Holy Spirit. This began on the day of Pentecost in a very unmistakable way. Jonathan, Acts 2, verses 3 to 4.
2: And there appeared to them tongues as of fire distributing themselves, and they rested on each one of them. And they were all filled with the Holy Spirit and began to speak with other tongues as the Spirit was giving them utterance.
1: So you have this very, very clear picture. The apostles were literally baptized. They were covered over with the Holy Spirit. And it was a very plain, dramatic event.
3: I hadn't noticed before, but it said tongues as of fire. So in other words, it's like fire, but not their, you know, their hair's not on fire. Barnes notes on the Bible says, anything long, narrow, and tending to a point is thus in the Hebrew called a tongue. The word here, therefore, means slender and pointed appearances of flame, end quote. So regardless, why the symbol of fire and not water?
1: And I think perhaps the reason for that is this is coming down from heaven. You know, you think about it, Jesus is baptized in water, and what comes down from heaven? You know, the Spirit, the symbol of a dove. It's a different kind of a symbol. It's showing them that they are these tongues, whatever that meant. And you're right, it's not like their hair's on fire. I'm glad you brought that out. But these tongues as of fire were showing them, it was literally pointing to them. These are the ones, these are the ones, these are the ones. And that's where God's Spirit really began to work, and that's where Christianity was actually born.
2: The apostles at Pentecost were proven to receive the Holy Spirit by Jesus. The apostle Paul, the 12th apostle, did need to be baptized and was baptized by Ananias. He needed to be cleansed before he was presentable to God. Remember, he was an enemy of Christ before his conversion.
1: Yeah, and that shows you why the apostle Paul needed baptism, because he needed to be cleansed. He needed to turn around. These had already been following Jesus. They're already proven in their desire to be with Christ.
3: While the rest of Jesus's true followers don't experience this drama, we do have results in Titus 3, 4 to 6.
2: And when the kindness and the love to men of God our Savior did appear, not by works of their own righteousness that we did, but according to his kindness, he did save us through a bathing of regeneration and a renewing of the Holy Spirit, which he poured upon us richly through Jesus Christ our Savior.
3: I know that Jesus received what's called the full measure of the Holy Spirit, according to John 3:34, and everyone else is given just a portion. But can you speak of the order? Does a person receive the Holy Spirit and then you get baptized, or does the baptism bring about the ability to receive the Holy Spirit? You know, so far we've looked at Jesus being baptized and Pentecost, and the Holy Spirit is given immediately after, or maybe even simultaneously with baptism. So how does that work?
1: Okay, the way it works is baptism is a symbol. Okay, so the symbol is showing a picture of something that happens. In Scripture, it works both ways. In Scripture, some people are baptized and the Holy Spirit comes. Some people have the Holy Spirit and then they're baptized. What we see is it's a symbol, and we can't use it as the measuring stick, as the pointer that says, oh, there's where the Holy Spirit appears. You look at it as the measuring stick that says, oh, look, that is the heart of that individual. That's what it's showing us. It's showing us that the Holy Spirit, as a result of that heart, should God accept that consecration. Jonathan, now, baptism's meaning, what do we have?
2: The baptism of the Holy Spirit is a privilege unique to Jesus' followers, as we will see, is a result of true baptism into Christ.
1: This is important. This baptism of the Holy Spirit, it talks about what changes, and we're going to get into that in much more detail in the next segment. So we've got the baptism of the Holy Spirit that John spoke about, the baptism of fire that John spoke about, and now Jesus himself, third, he spoke about another baptism, which was the baptism of suffering. Now, he didn't quite use those words, but when you look at the context, you can see that's what he means. The context here is when James and John asked Jesus to be at his right and left hand in the kingdom of glory. They're asking for this great, great privilege. And here's Jesus' answer, Mark 10, 38 to 40.
2: But Jesus said to them, "You do not know what you're asking. Are you able to drink the cup that I drink, or to be baptized with the baptism with which I am baptized?" They said to him, "We are able." And Jesus said to them, "The cup that I drink, you shall drink, and you shall be baptized with the baptism with which I am baptized. But to sit on my right or on my left, this is not mine to give, but it is for those for whom it has been prepared."
3: This sounds more like a symbolic baptism of being immersed in self-sacrifice, and there's no water involved. And this one is sometimes referred to as the baptism of the cross.
1: And that's exactly right. It is the baptism. It is a symbol of being covered over in that self-sacrificing life that walks in the footsteps of Jesus. It's not a literal physical pouring of something onto you, but walking through the valley of the shadow of death, walking through the trial and the tribulation to be Christ-like. It's an important picture of what baptism into Christ, as we'll see in the next segment, is actually teaching us. So Jonathan, at this point, baptism's meaning, what do we have?
2: This baptism showed all of Jesus's followers that their lives would be marked by hard testing. Like the baptism of the Holy Spirit, this is not actually the baptism into Christ. It is a result of that baptism.
1: So we have to put the details in order. And it's like, wait. Where does it go in the equation? And so we look at true baptism, not the symbol, but true baptism into Christ. That is the giving up of one's life to do the will of God. And if that sacrificial offering is accepted by God, the Holy Spirit is given. That's what the baptism of the Holy Spirit really truly is. So again, looks complicated, and there are so many moving parts. The most important thing to realize here is that all of these things bring us to a clear, clear conclusion.
2: Ceremonial washing, Israel's deliverance, John's baptism, the baptism of the Holy Spirit and suffering all lead us to Christian baptism. So what is the baptism into Christ?
1: Okay, what is it? We've been talking around it. We've been alluding to it. What is it? This is really the culmination of all that we've learned about this whole symbol of immersion from both Old and New Testament. With all of this groundwork in place, we need to determine if our own Christian interpretation of baptism might come up short. How do we figure this out? Here's how we do it. We ask questions, and then we rely on scriptural answers.
3: Great. I've got a question. Is Christian baptism the result of an acknowledgement of one's own sinfulness, or is it a symbol of a completely new direction in life?
1: Good question. What is Christian baptism? Is it about your sinfulness, or is it about something beyond your sinfulness? Well, because John's baptism was only about repentance, only about the acknowledgement of our own sinfulness, we know that the baptism to Christ is much, much more. This is explained when the Apostle Paul came to Ephesus, and he came upon a certain group of believers who were in a certain circumstance that was a little bit off, we'll say. Acts chapter 19, verses 2 to 5.
2: He said to them, "Did you receive the Holy Spirit when you believed?" And they said to him, "Oh, we have not ever heard whether there is a Holy Spirit." And he said, "Into what then are you baptized?" And they said, "Into John's baptism." I'll stop here. Even though John's kind of baptism became irrelevant once the Messiah arrived, it carried on for a while anyway. Again, its purpose was for the national preparation of Israel at that specific time. Continuing in verse 4, Paul said, "John baptized with a baptism of repentance, telling the people to believe in him who was coming after him, that is, in Jesus. When they heard this, they were baptized in the name of our Lord Jesus.
3: So we just ended the previous segment saying baptism of the Holy Spirit is not the actual baptism into Christ. So we've got baptism into the Holy Spirit, baptism of the Holy Spirit, baptism into Christ, and now we've got baptism in the name of the Lord Jesus. No wonder I'm confused. Do these all mean the same thing? What do they have to do with being immersed in water?
1: These are all parts of the same thing. Let's take the last two that you mentioned, baptism into Christ and baptism into the name of the Lord Jesus. Those are exactly the same thing.
3: Okay.
1: And we're going to go through that symbol. And, you know, baptism is a symbol, but it shows a condition of heart and a decision. Baptism into the Holy Spirit is a result of that decision. Again, when we think baptism, folks, we have to think symbolic because it's showing us a bigger picture. The baptism of the Holy Spirit, that was a little bit different because you saw that at Pentecost specifically. That's where the Holy Spirit was born within Christianity. So you've got these different moving parts, but it all leads us to the true baptism of Christ. And, you know, we started with that very first scripture that talked about that true baptism of Christ. So let's move through on this, okay? The receiving of the Holy Spirit is a major indication of a life offered and accepted by God. The life has to be offered by the human being, the individual, but it has to be accepted by God for the Holy Spirit to be given. So every baptism doesn't have the Holy Spirit necessarily attached, subject for a different podcast. So let's go on to our next question. When should a Christian be baptized? When? Jesus said it simply in a parable. He said, count the cost first. Luke 14, verses 27 to 30.
2: Whoever does not carry his own cross and come after me cannot be my disciple. Wait, I'm going to stop there. You mean following Jesus is a life of public ridicule, pain, and suffering? Is it a life where I don't get what I want?
1: That's right. You don't get what you want. You get what God wants for you. And usually, as a human being, those are two very different things. Even though we'd like them to be the same and we try to reason and bargain with God, life of sacrifice is not a life of abundance and ease. I'll just put it that way.
2: Continuing with verse 28. For which one of you, when he wants to build a tower, does not first sit down and calculate the cost to see if it has enough to complete it? Otherwise, when he has laid a foundation and is not able to finish, all who observe it begin to ridicule him, saying, this man began to build and was not able to finish.
1: So Jesus in this parable, this is just, you were just touching in on the parable. He's saying, think about what you are embarking on.

0: to be careful. This should not be an easily concluded decision, as it means one's life will be completely revitalized. Let's look at Romans chapter 6, verses 3 to 6.
1: Or do you not know that all of us who have been baptized into Christ have been baptized into his death? Therefore, we have been buried with him through baptism into death. Obviously, baptism is a symbol. So that as Christ was raised from the dead through the glory of the Father, so we too might walk in newness of life. For if we have become united with him in the likeness of his death, certainly we shall be also like him in the likeness of his resurrection, knowing that our old self was crucified with him in order that our body of sin might be done away with, so that we would no longer be slaves to sin.
0: So you have this tremendous symbol talking about baptism into death. This is serious. This is not, oh, I feel clean. This is, oh, I feel drawn. I feel called. I feel compelled to put my old life behind and adopt something entirely new.
2: So many Christians have been baptized. Under what circumstances should they be rebaptized? You know, a lot of people write us with this question, specifically after they've committed some sort of serious sin. They're looking for a do-over or to make themselves right again. So if I commit a serious sin, do I need to be rebaptized in order to get right with God?
0: First of all, there's no scripture that tells us to do that. All right, so okay. Let's put that to rest right away. The only time I think someone should be rebaptized is if they did not understand their baptism originally. If they were just repenting of their sins and trying to be clean and all of that, that's nice. But that's not an appropriate baptism for Christianity anymore. That's passed away. That was a national cleansing for Israel. And if you didn't understand that baptism was unto sacrifice, then yeah, maybe a rebaptism is appropriate. See, baptism doesn't end up being the thing you have to do to be saved. It doesn't. It is a symbol of what goes on in your heart so you can walk with Christ.
2: So maybe if I was baptized as a baby, I would want to be baptized as someone who now understands what I'm getting into?
0: If you were called as a grown-up, you're called to follow Christ, and you believe that you're going to walk in his footsteps and give up your life for him, absolutely, positively, unequivocally, yes. Because this is the picture of a personal decision.
1: What exactly does baptism symbolize? Let's look at Romans 12, 1 and 2. Therefore, I urge you, brethren, by the mercies of God, to present your bodies a living and holy sacrifice. This is saying we are giving ourselves up for Jesus. And this symbol is so special, Rick and Julie. It's as if the baptizer is our Lord Jesus lowering us into the water and accepting our change of life.
0: So we present ourselves into the hands of our baptizer. And when you do that, you trust that baptizer with your life because they lower you down backwards into the water. You're helpless. And you are trusting them with your very life. Let's go on with Romans 12. We're going to take this in pieces. Next part of verse 1.
1: Acceptable to God, which is your spiritual service of worship.
0: See, we're only acceptable through Christ as his ransom price paying for our sins, shown as we lay down our lives in the immersion process. We have to give up. Give up our direction. Like you said, Jonathan, put your life into the hands of Jesus and let him carry you through this process. Romans 12, verse 2.
1: And do not be conformed to this world, but be transformed by the renewing of your mind.
0: See, that's why this is such an important symbol. Don't be conformed, be transformed. Like a caterpillar to a butterfly. Started out one thing, ended up able to fly, ended up released from the earthly realm, if you will. Our minds are renovated by the begettal of the Holy Spirit. And that, again, is God's choice when he accepts someone who says, yes, I will follow Christ. We're renovated by the begettal of the Holy Spirit, and it's shown in being pulled up out of the water and cleansed. So you're going down in the water saying, my life is ending as a human being, and you're coming up out of the water saying, I am now going to live a transformed life by the grace of God. It's all a picture. That's what baptism is. And the final part of verse 2?
1: So that you may prove what the will of God is, that which is good and acceptable and perfect.
0: It's simple. We can now live differently than we lived before.
1: Water baptism is a symbol. It doesn't physically change you. It shows what we have dedicated ourselves to. 2 Timothy 2, 11 and 12. It is a trustworthy statement. For if we died with him, we will also live with him. If we endure, we will also reign with him. If we deny him, he will also deny us.

0: So what we have is this constant reminder of Christian baptism. To put things in order, we have to die with him so we can live with him. That's what this all symbolizes.
1: Another one of our most popular questions we receive is, do I have to be baptized in order to be saved? Now, we know we've got to define salvation first, but that's a big question.
0: Well, and the short answer is no, you don't. Because salvation has two parts, and the scriptures talk about that, subject for another podcast. But we must be baptized, not must, as it is appropriate to be baptized as a symbol for deciding to follow Christ. There is no hellfire to be saved from. There is only sin and death, which Jesus paid for. All will come forth from their graves and be saved later. So no, you don't have to be baptized to be saved. It's a symbol. Short answer to a big question. Let's go further. What's the result of an appropriate Christian baptism?
1: What would be an inappropriate Christian baptism is a question first.
0: Okay, John's baptism. The baptism is not appropriate for Christians. Right, because the repentance is included in the giving up of your life. So appropriate Christian baptism, what's the result? 2 Corinthians 5:17-19.
2: Therefore, if anyone is in Christ, he is a new creature. The old things passed away. Behold, new things have come. Now all these things are from God, who reconciled us to himself through Christ and gave us the ministry of reconciliation, namely, that God was in Christ reconciling the world to himself, not counting their trespasses against them, and he has committed to us the word of reconciliation.
0: See, the world is being reconciled. That's what that scripture says. But more importantly, it says, if you're baptized into Christ and that's acceptable to God, you become this new creation, just like Jesus was changed at his baptism. We are changed when we dedicate our lives to God to sacrificially follow Jesus, and God accepts that and grants us his spirit. That's the life-changing moment, not the baptism. It's the granting of God's spirit. So to be part of this new creation is now to be a prospective member of the body of Christ, and that is a massive privilege. Galatians 3:27-29.
2: For all of you who are baptized into Christ have clothed yourself with Christ. There's neither Jew nor Greek, there's neither slave nor free man, there's neither male nor female, for you are all one in Christ Jesus. And if you belong to Christ, then you are Abraham's descendants, heirs according to the promise. The Holy Spirit is the great equalizer. Forget the past, we're all one in Christ.
1: It doesn't matter where we came from, because once we receive God's Spirit, we're all working towards the same goal. You read Abraham's descendants, heirs according to the promise. That's from Genesis. It means that those will have it a part of blessing all the resurrected families of the earth and God's future kingdom. What a wonderful reward.
0: What a wonderful symbol that baptism is into Christ. And that's the whole point of this conversation. That's what it symbolizes. It is not what so many of us think. When we look at the scriptures, it opens up in such a big way. So the question really here is, what changes? Well, let's look at some manifestations of the internal change that baptism represents. And Jonathan, we're going to go to Ephesians 4:1-6, and we're going to stop a lot.
2: Therefore, I, the prisoner of the Lord, implore you to walk in a manner worthy of the calling with which you have been called.
0: You need to walk the walk in the way that Jesus would have walked the walk as best as you can.
2: With all humility and gentleness, with patience, showing tolerance for one another in love.
0: So you put yourself in a position of servant, of tolerant, of gentleness, not what getting what you want, but doing things through love the way Jesus did.
2: Being diligent to preserve the unity of the Spirit in the bond of peace.
0: You know, the unity of the Spirit comes to the body of Christ. It is our responsibility, if we are walking in Christ, to preserve that unity as best as we can.
2: There is one body and one Spirit, just as also you were called in one hope of your calling.
0: One body, one Spirit, one hope. It's all about one thing.
2: One Lord, one faith, one baptism.
0: So with all of those other examples of baptism, put them all aside. And look at baptism into Christ. That's what this is. This is the one baptism that's to the one Lord and the one faith. And Jonathan, finally, verse 6.
2: One God and Father of all, who was over all and through all and in all.
0: These are the changes that come when we truly, truly dedicate ourselves and we use baptism as a symbol. So as we wrap this up, folks, baptism's meaning. Let's put it all in perspective. The symbol of baptism is a sacred public testimony. It is an outward demonstration of an inward response to a sacred calling from God Himself to become a part of the body of Christ. Think about that. To be baptized into Christ is to surrender your life willingly and completely to doing only God's will. That's what it symbolizes. Baptism as this outward sign of this mature inward commitment should never be taken lightly, ever. Let's thank God for the sacred and wonderful opportunity. Folks, baptism is a serious thing. Baptism into Christ is a symbol of a life that has changed. Let's remember it's a symbol that God put in place in some way or fashion way before Jesus came, because it was such an important and integral part of how His plan would work. Be baptized into Christ in a scriptural way and no other. Take it seriously. Think about it. Folks, we love hearing from our listeners. We welcome your feedback and questions in this episode and other episodes at ChristianQuestions.com. Coming up in our next episode, is there a Christian's secret to a happy life? Talk about that next week.
3: 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Our topic is, should Christians expect to be healed? We've all heard about dynamic faith leaders who stand on stages before thousands of excited and hopeful believers, and they boldly pray for God's Spirit to powerfully touch those who come before them in need of healing. It's dramatic and it's exhilarating. The question is it biblical? Here's Rick, Jonathan, and Julie.
0: Welcome, everyone. I'm Rick. I'm joined by Jonathan, my co-host for over 25 years, and Julie, longtime contributor, is also with us. Jonathan, what is our theme scripture for this episode?
2: Matthew 12, 14 and 15. But the Pharisees went out and conspired against him as to how they might destroy him. But Jesus, aware of this, withdrew from there. Many followed him, and he healed them all.
0: If you look at any cross-section of our present-day society, you will find that most of humanity suffers from physical or emotional maladies of one kind or another. It doesn't matter what people's belief systems are, suffering is universal. Who amongst us wouldn't want to have some of that suffering taken away in a miraculous fashion? Who wouldn't want their arthritis healed or their cancer cured or their hearing or eyesight restored? The Christian teaching of faith healing that some groups of Christians adhere to can be a very attractive and exciting proposition. If I have enough faith, and if I go and see this or that preacher who can wield the power, praise God, I can have relief. As attractive as this might be, we need to ask the fundamental questions. Is this what Jesus taught? And if not, what do we do with it?
2: Many people believe in miraculous healing, commonly through prayer, laying on of hands, pilgrimages to holy places, anointing with oil, and even exorcism. It's sometimes called faith healing, supernatural healing, divine healing, or miracle healing.
1: This is common in Pentecostal and charismatic evangelical groups and with the Church of Latter-day Saints. And there are many Catholic charismatic groups that hold a Catholic Mass, followed by individual prayers for healing and sacraments called healing services. So many Christians participate in this in one form or the other. What, Rick, is our position on this practice?
0: Our position, our belief, we firmly believe that the Bible in no way teaches the concept of faith healing. We believe that what is happening with many Christians today regarding the healing they proclaim is not in any way built upon biblical precedent. The clearly defined example of Jesus and the apostles was not faith healing, rather it was freely healing by the grace and power of God. That's where we stand.
1: I would add, God can heal, but he does so on his terms and according to his sovereign will and timing, not ours. We have some great quotes on faith healing from the Skeptic's Dictionary at skeptic.com. The first one is, the wonderful influence of imagination in the cure of diseases is well known. A motion of the hand or a glance of the eye will throw a weak and credulous patient into a fit, and a pill made of bread, if taken with sufficient faith, will operate a cure better than all the drugs in the pharmacopoeia.
4: Our next quote, the placebo effect and the temporal variability of pain in any painful disease work together to produce a powerful illusion that a faith healer or a quack has effected a cure.
1: And speaking about his HBO documentary called A Question of Miracles, Anthony Thomas said, one woman who we were very close to, suffering from lung cancer, so wanted to believe that she was cured by televangelist Benny Hinn that she never saw her oncologist again. He heard about her death through us.
4: One last quote. Stories of miraculous cures by healers are found in most, if not all, cultures. Most religions have a tradition of miraculous cures.
1: The mind-body connection is scientifically provable. Stress and anxiety can contribute to sickness, and positive emotions can promote healing. And there's also that well-documented placebo effect when a person receives a perceived improvement in their condition, but the treatment they received has really no therapeutic value.
0: So you've given us a lot of basis to look at and say, all right, what's going on? What is happening in the world around us? And now let's take a look at what happened in the world of Jesus when he walked the earth. Let's look at examples and see how Christian healing actually worked. Our first example of New Testament healing is by Jesus, and he heals a man with a withered hand. Let's look at Matthew chapter 12. Let's look at verses 9 to 10.
4: Departing from there, he went into their synagogue, and a man was there whose hand was withered. And they questioned Jesus, asking, is it lawful to heal on the Sabbath? So that they might accuse him.
1: Ugh, look at that context. Jesus is in the company of those who are threatened by him, and they're looking for something, anything, to criticize. It's the Sabbath, and they question him for the sole purpose of trapping him.
4: Continuing with verse 11, and he said to them, what man is there among you who has a sheep? And if it falls into a pit on the Sabbath, will he not take hold of it and lift it out? How much more valuable then is a man than a sheep? So then, it is lawful to do good on the Sabbath. This was an unexpected but great way to answer. They knew there was nothing in the law that would forbid them from saving an animal on the Sabbath, even if it took physical labor. Jesus wasn't even using physical labor. He used only words to heal.
0: Jesus is going to answer this question. He goes back to the law and gives a basis for the answer, gives that example of the law. He declares that doing good on the Sabbath is an appropriate and godly act. So now let's see what he does. Matthew 12, 13.
4: Then he said to the man, stretch out your hand. He stretched it out, and it was restored to normal like the other.
1: What a dramatic display of miraculous healing.
0: You got to look at that and say, he didn't even touch him. He just said the words. The man responded, and right in front of everybody, he doesn't touch the man. He simply commands him, stretch your hand out. Doesn't say a word about healing. Just says, stretch your hand out. The man's healed. Now, who's he healed in front of? And this is important. He's healed before an audience of many who dislike Jesus. Many are simply there at the synagogue for their Sabbath rituals and so forth. And he's also in front of his followers. So you've got this mixed group in this healing event on the Sabbath. Now, let's go to the Mark account of this healing event because it adds some very important details. Let's look at Mark chapter 3, verses 6 through 10.
4: The Pharisees went out and immediately began conspiring with the Herodians against him as to how they might destroy him.
1: He just healed a man. And what was their attitude? Envy, malice, hatred, murder. They needed to stop Jesus before he became more influential than they were.
4: Continuing with verse 7, Jesus withdrew to the sea with his disciples, and a great multitude from Galilee followed, and also from Judea, and from Jerusalem, and from Edomia, and beyond the Jordan, and the vicinity of Tyre and Sidon. A great number of people heard of all that he was doing and came to him. And he told his disciples that a boat should stand ready for him because of the crowd, so that they would not crowd him.
0: Let's pause here for a moment because this is important. This is setting up something else that's really big. You've got all of these people coming from all these places. They are not followers. They're curiosity seekers, and they're interested, and they're onlookers, and they're gathering around. They're not his disciples because he talks to his disciples and said, hey, I might need a boat. There's too many people here. Now let's look at Mark chapter 3, verse 10, and see what happens.
4: For he had healed many, with the result that all those who had afflictions pressed around him in order to touch him.
0: Now, Matthew adds a very important detail for what Mark is setting up here. Go ahead with Matthew 12:15.
4: But Jesus, aware of this, withdrew from them. Many followed him, and he healed them all.
0: He healed them all. He healed all of these onlookers who were afflicted. It didn't matter where they came from, didn't matter who they were, didn't matter if they knew his name. They came, and if they came to him and they had a malady, the scripture says he healed them all. The crowd pressed in to touch him for healing. And yet the example from the previous Sabbath was that he healed without even touching anybody, but they understood the closeness. And so you have this massive group of people who are not believers. Mark makes that very, very, very plain. So we need to understand what's happening here.
1: I just wanted to interject to show a contrast between Jesus healing all. With modern day churches and at healing crusades, candidates are often pre-screened. They're handpicked by the staff. They're looking for those who might be open to suggestion. They have ailments that aren't verifiable and whose symptoms could be masked with adrenaline, like back pain. And Jesus didn't separate anyone into two lines. So now continuing with Matthew 12:16-17.
4: Remember, it left off in verse 15 with, he healed them all and warned them not to tell who he was. This was to fulfill what was spoken through Isaiah the prophet.
0: Not only does he heal them all, but he says, now don't talk about me and who I am. This is completely contrary to what we would normally expect. His quiet approach showed his humility as Messiah. He came across as one who would heal and unite, and not as one who would shout battle cries in the streets. And that's what this prophecy is about in Matthew 12:18-21.
4: And this quote comes from Isaiah 42:1-3. Behold my servant whom I have chosen, my beloved, in whom my soul is well pleased. I will put my spirit upon him, and he shall proclaim justice to the Gentiles. He will not quarrel, nor cry out, nor will anyone hear his voice in the streets. A battered reed he will not break off, and a smoldering wick he will not put out, until he leads justice to victory. And in his name the Gentiles will hope.
0: There's so much in this prophecy. You see the tenderness of Jesus being prophesied. You see the strength of Jesus being prophesied. You see the humility of Jesus being prophesied. And the key in this example is he healed them all, no matter where they came from.
4: Here are some questions to consider about faith healing. Why are healing services only performed in church and not in public, like Jesus and the apostles did? And why are the prayers for healing in churches so long and grandiose when Jesus and the apostles usually said nothing more than be healed or something short and to the point?
1: These are great questions because there's a big difference between Jesus simply saying, stretch forth your hand, and today, because today if a sick person isn't healed immediately, the preacher will keep praying, often with increased volume and animation. And if the person still isn't healed, the person receiving this prayer is encouraged to go home and hoping that their healing will follow in the next days or weeks. So this delay between the prayer and the eventual healing, if there's any healing at all, raises doubt as to whether the healing came because of this prayer service or did the person's malady just get better over time. You know, the body can heal itself of certain things.
0: When you look at this whole circumstance, we see the healing done on the Sabbath with that one man. He commanded him to stretch forth his hand. And then you have this massive crowd of non-believers around him, and it says, and he healed them all. Very different than what you just described, Julie, in terms of what happens today. So, Jonathan, let's look at this. The history of Christian healing versus the practice of faith healing.
4: Jesus healed in the presence of his detractors, the public, and his followers. He healed one who did not even ask. In the case of the withered hand, the man was just going to the synagogue. Faith healers heal only believers as a result of an energetic and highly emotional buildup. Will we follow Jesus' example or be led down a path of creativity and emotion?
0: We have a choice to make when we look at the concept of faith healing and the concept of biblical healing. And we need to take a look at this, open our eyes, and say, what is it that I am choosing to follow? We need to be very careful here. It's pretty dramatic to consider how simple and sincere Jesus was when he healed. Does that attitude come across in today's faith healers?
4: Just this one example of Jesus' healing work shows us the depth of its power. The question is, was faith ever a requirement for healing?
0: There were several occasions that Jesus told those whom he healed that their faith had made them whole. At first glance, this seems to present a contradiction, as the healings we just reviewed were all-inclusive. If you had an infirmity and you showed up, you were healed. In a sense, these people had enough faith in the opportunity to try, in the ability to just simply show up.
4: Let's talk about a famous place of healing. The town of Lourdes is in southwestern France. In 1858, a 14-year-old peasant girl claimed to see apparitions of Jesus's mother Mary appearing 18 times, according to Wikipedia. Shortly thereafter, the city of its sanctuary of Our Lady of Lourdes became one of the world's most important sites of pilgrimage and religious tourism. By 1859, thousands of pilgrims were visiting Lourdes.
1: It's estimated 200 million people have visited the shrine since 1860. And according to slife.org on faith healing, according to Catholic Encyclopedia, it's often said that cures at shrines and during Christian pilgrimages are mainly due to psychotherapy, partly to confident trust in divine providence, and partly to the strong expectancy of cure that comes over suggestible persons at these times and places. Among the best-known accounts by Catholics of faith healings are those attributed to the miraculous intercession of the apparition of the Blessed Virgin Mary, known as Our Lady of Lourdes, at the sanctuary of Our Lady of Lourdes in France, and the remissions of life-threatening diseases claimed by those who have applied for aid to St. Jude, who is known as the patron saint of lost causes.
0: So we have this location in Lourdes, France, and we have these apparitions that happened in 1858, and you've got all of this activity since. 200 million people have gone there. Well, let's look at this, understand things from a very logical perspective. Since those apparitions in 1858, Lourdes has claims of over 7,000 unexplained cures, of which 70 have been officially recognized as miraculous by the Catholic Church. Now, I'm a numbers guy. I like numbers. So I looked up this stuff up on the Catholic websites. I downloaded who was healed when and so forth, and because I wanted to see and understand it. So let me give it to you from a statistical perspective here. The most recent 54 years, from 1970 until now, in that 54-year period of time, there have been 6 documented cures out of about 189 million visitors. Now, this assumes between 3 to 4 million visitors per year. Some estimates are as many as 6 million per year. I've seen estimates as low as 3 million, so I picked 3.5. Err on the side of caution, if you will. You've got those individuals' 6 healings over this 54-year period of time. This equates to about 1 in 31 million healings over the last 54 years. 1 in 31 million. Now, we have 70 million from 1858 until now. Interesting note, in 1858, 10% of those healings were documented. And you go through time and history and you see things changing as they go. In the last 74 years, we have just a drop in the bucket. And to compare this in terms of chance, am I saying there's a lot of chance here? Absolutely. The odds of matching the top 5 balls for a Mega Million jackpot, you know, there's 5 balls and there's the Mega Ball. To match the top 5 balls, the odds are 1 in 12 million. And to match that 6th Mega Ball is 1 in about 102 million. So you're looking at healing in terms of the odds of the lottery. Folks, that's what we need to understand when we look at this with critical eyes, trying to understand truth.
1: Yeah, but Rick, people still play the lottery every day, and the odds might be minuscule, but I could be the winner, so maybe I'll be the one that's cured.
0: And how many people that you know that won the jackpot?
1: I personally have known none.
0: And Jonathan?
1: But they exist. They do exist.
0: They are few and far between. Playing the lottery is not the place to get rich. You know what? Hard work. That's probably the best idea in that area. And going to Lourdes is not the place to be healed. Just by statistics, that's what we need to understand. So when we look at something like this and we get excited, and you're right, Julie, people get excited about this opportunity, and maybe it could be me. Just understand what you're looking at. Look at it with realistic eyes and remember what Jesus did and how he did it. And how many people did he heal? Everybody who was in front of him. Just saying.
1: Now, the odds were 1 in 1.
0: Yes, they were 100%. Now, let's go on to Jesus and his healing and the role that faith did or did not play in Jesus's healing.
4: Well, let's first ask a logical question. Why aren't Christians able to heal every time with 100% success rate like Jesus and the apostles did? Here's a quote from Christian.net. The process of faith healing through prayer is not done as a result of prayer. Instead, it's the declaration of how God heals the body of any sickness in full understanding and absolute confidence. As clarified by faith healers, this process announces the successful healing of God even before he starts. Therefore, we can say that this method takes a big leap in faith for it to work.
1: So the answer to why Christians can't heal every time is often said to be because of a lack of their faith. A modern teaching that reinforces this requirement of faith before healing is called positive confession. You might have also heard this as the name it and claim it doctrine. And it says that we have to have absolute faith that we will be healed. If we're not healed, that's our fault for being weak. And sadly, this has caused sick people to abandon their medications, refuse life-saving treatments, and increase their tithes in order to prove their faith, and yet they remain unhealed. And I just wanted to make a quick note that some of our comments today are based on a book on the topic written by our friend Howard Clare called The Corrupted Gospel. He's been a guest on this show several times, and we hope to have that available as a free PDF download for our listeners soon.
0: So you've got a lot of pieces that we're looking at here. Let's look at Jesus and faith and so forth. We'll find that the only faith necessary for healing in Jesus' time and the apostles was faith in the gift of healing and not, and I want to stress this, not faith in Jesus as the Savior. That wasn't the faith that made anything work. Faith in Jesus could be present or could be developed in the one being healed, but it was not necessary. We need to understand and grasp that. Let's look at another example. Let's look at the 10 lepers who were healed. We all know that account. Only one of those 10 had his healing attributed to his faith. Now, does that mean this healing was a 90% failure? They were all healed equally, and yet one of them has something attributed to his faith. Let's look at this account in Luke 17, 12 to 19.
4: As he, Jesus, entered a village, 10 leprous men who stood at a distance met him, and they raised their voices, saying, "Jesus, Master, have mercy on us." When he saw them, he said to them, "Go and show yourselves to the priests." And as they were going, they were cleansed.
0: Think about this. Here, there is no fanfare. There is no laying on of hands. There's not even a command to be healed. Go and show yourself to the priests. That's all he did. That's all he said. What is there? There's only a gracious an undeserved gift, which these lepers had hoped for. Jesus, Master, have mercy on us. And he did on all of them. Now let's go on to verses 15 through 19.
4: Now one of them, when he saw that he had been healed, turned back, glorifying God with a loud voice, and he fell on his face at his feet, giving thanks to him, and he was a Samaritan. Then Jesus answered and said, "Were there not 10 cleansed? But the 9, where are they? Was no one found who returned to give glory to God except this foreigner?" And he said to him, "Stand up and go. Your faith has made you well."
1: Your faith has made you well. This sounds like faith was the reason he was healed, hence faith healing. And was it faith in the healing or faith in Jesus as the healer?
0: Let's look at this and let's understand that Jesus healed all of them exactly the same way. As a group of 10, he said, "Go show yourselves to the priest." So one of them sees that he's healed and comes back and says, "Thank you." So there's something different in the fact that he came back, but there's nothing different in the process of the healing. The word for "made you well" is the same word as "saved" throughout the New Testament and means to be made whole. Here's what we want to take from this. All received the gift of being made well, of being made whole of their disease. 9 were cleansed, but one had faith enough to pursue humble gratitude and praise. And Jesus points that difference out. He comes back. Jesus remarks to him, where are your other nine counterparts? And he looks at him differently. And he says, your faith has made you whole. He is not talking about the physical skin being restored. He's talking about the heart of this man being raised up to a higher level. You have been made whole by your experience. They took the gift and ran. You take the gift and you say thank you. In such a heart lies the potential for the healing of discipleship. The only faith the 10 began with was a guarded expectation of a miracle. This one had something different. Let's move forward to the next one, healing and faith. An example of the woman, and we're all very familiar with this account, the woman with the 12 years of blood issue, she shows strong faith as well. Let's look at Mark chapter 5, verses 27 to 28, and then 30 to 34.
4: After hearing about Jesus, she came up in the crowd behind him and touched his cloak, for she thought, if I just touch his garments, I will get well.
1: And she did touch him, and immediately she was healed.
4: Immediately, Jesus, perceiving in himself that the power proceeding from him had gone forth, turned around in the crowd and said, who touched my garments? And his disciples said to him, you see the crowd pressing in and on you, and you say, who touched me? And he looked around to see the woman who had done this. But the woman, fearing and trembling, aware of what had happened to her, came and fell down before him and told him the whole truth. And he said to her, daughter, your faith has made you well. The King James Version says, thy faith hath made thee whole. Continuing with the verse, go in peace and be healed of your affliction.
0: See, now understand, Jesus proclaimed two things to her right there in that verse. First, he said her faith has made her whole. Just like you said, Jonathan, King James reads whole. New American Standard says, well, it's that word for saved. Her faith had saved her, just like the Samaritan leper. Her faith had lifted her to a higher place of living. Not just the physical healing. It lifted her towards receiving Jesus. The second thing he said to her is that he healed her of her affliction. So he tells her both things. See, in a lot of these instances, he says, your faith has made you whole. And a lot of us are left to believe that, wow, so did my faith do it? The answer is no. The healing gift works the same way all the time. When the healing is proclaimed or answered, it's done, regardless of the faith of the individual. This is showing a raising up of their standard of life toward godliness. Faith in Jesus was not necessary for healing, but the faith that she had was in the healing of her very life. It was a different thing. It was a higher thing. So when it says your faith has made you whole, it's talking about your quality of your being is now on a different level. Go ahead, Julie.
1: It's beyond the physical healing.
0: Exactly.
1: Now you can move on to something higher. You've seen something higher. You can be a disciple.
0: Exactly. So whenever we see Jesus say that, that's what he's showing them. He's showing them the healing. That was one thing. But your life now, that's another.
4: Here's another important question. Why do faith healers only focus on healing for believers when Jesus focused on healing those who did not believe?
1: That's a really good question because, in fact, and this might surprise people, there's no record of any Christian being healed in the Bible. Jesus and the apostles only healed non-believers. They didn't heal themselves. They didn't heal each other. And ironically, Jesus even healed the severed ear of who was essentially his enemy, Malchus, in the Garden of Gethsemane, who came to take him away for trial. He also healed the crippled man at the Pool of Bethesda, despite the man not even knowing who Jesus was. So he clearly wasn't a believer. That's not what's going on in churches today.
0: And that's an important point. Folks, take a look at how Jesus did it. And say, is this what I'm seeing wherever I might be going? Let's look at our next example. The Jewish official who met Jesus on behalf of his dying son also shows two levels of faith. This is another wonderful, wonderful example. John chapter 4, verses 46 to 50.
4: Therefore, he came to Cana of Galilee, where he had made the water wine. And there was a royal official whose son was sick at Capernaum. And he went to him and was imploring him to come down and heal his son, for he was at the point of death. So Jesus said to him, unless you see signs and wonders, you simply will not believe. The royal official said to him, sir, come down before my child dies. Jesus said to him, go, your son lives. The man believed the word that Jesus spoke to him and started off.
0: He had faith in the gift. Jesus just had to say, go, your son lives. And he turns around and he walks away. He had faith in that gift. And he soon found out that his son was healed at the time that Jesus had spoken those words. That's in John 4, verse 53.
4: So the father knew that it was at that hour in which Jesus said to him, "Your son lives," and he himself believed, and his whole household. You know, after returning home, all of his family and servants became believers in Christ.
0: Isn't that amazing? See, you see the two levels. You see the belief in the miracle, and he turns and walks away. And then after he gets home and he sees it, then he and his whole household become believers. That's the two levels. Your life is different now, not just because of the healing, but because of the direction you are now going. He had become whole within him, regardless of the healing of his son.
4: Here's another important question. Why are healing services always accompanied by repetitive music when there is no record in the Bible of people needing a special mood or atmosphere to be created before being healed? Well, when Jesus and the apostles healed people, they did it simply, often on the streets, and with no big fanfare. There was no music, lighting, or a special mood required.
1: Today's healing services typically feature worship music before, during, and after the service. This might start with loud, thumping music to whip everyone into a frenzy. And during the prayers for healing, it's replaced with solemn and repetitive background music, often mimicking the rate of a heartbeat. So an ambiance is created through soft lighting and music and singing and praying and people closing their eyes and raising their hands in the air and people laying on the floor after being prayed for and so on. These methods create a special mood of expectancy, and they make people more pliable and receptive to suggestions.
0: And let me think. Jesus just had his words. No mood, no closed environment. He just spoke. Think about that, because it's the same gift of healing that we today are saying we're using. The same gift would mean it works the same way. Let's think about this. Jonathan, the history of Christian healing versus the practice of faith healing.
4: Jesus healed as he went. He healed those who were not his followers. He did not set up elaborate healing meetings, and he certainly did not require great faith from those he would heal. How closely do today's faith healers follow Jesus' example?
0: And how closely do we follow the faith healers of today now that we know Jesus' example? We need to be careful and look at this very seriously from a scriptural perspective. The power of Jesus' humble and freely giving example is breathtaking. Even more profound is how God's Spirit worked so mightily in him.
4: So, why did Jesus heal unbelievers but not require them to follow him? What was his ultimate purpose, and did the apostles precisely follow his example?
0: As we will see, Jesus' ultimate purpose was to bring hope to the people, for he was the Messiah who would bring them God's kingdom. The healing and the miracles he displayed were given to the people, giving them an unmistakable message about what that kingdom would ultimately bring to them. It was a message. You know, when you have a brand new movie come out, you see the short and you see the highlights and you say, oh, that looks like a good movie. These are the highlights of a really good reality called the kingdom of God. That's what Jesus was doing. That's why the gifts were there. How do we know? Why did Jesus heal? Just like we said, to proclaim the kingdom. Let's just look at it scripturally. Matthew 6, 9 to 10, the Lord's Prayer.
4: Pray then in this way. Our Father, who is in heaven, hallowed be your name. Your kingdom come, your will be done on earth as it is in heaven.
0: So he's praying for God's kingdom to come to earth, God's will to be done on earth as it is in heaven. Do we see that yet? No. Did Jesus tell us to pray for something that wasn't going to come true? No. What that means is it's something to look forward to. And this is where the healing came from. Jesus and his followers proclaimed that times were changing because the Messiah had arrived. We know that from Luke chapter 10, verses 8 and 9. And this is when he's sending the 70 out to preach. Here's one of the things that he tells them.
4: Whatever city you enter and they receive you, eat what is set before you. and heal those in it who are sick, and say to them, the kingdom of God has come near to you. This healing is a preview of the kingdom blessing.
0: It is. It's the introduction. It's saying, coming to the earth in the future, this is what's going to happen. These are the previews of some great, great, great event. Jesus' ministry was a dramatic first stage fulfillment of all that had been prophesied long before. Let's look at Isaiah chapter 53, verses 4 and 5.
4: Surely our griefs he himself bore, and our sorrows he carried. Yet we ourselves esteemed him stricken, smitten of God, and afflicted. But he was pierced through for our transgressions. He was crushed for our iniquities. The chastening for our well-being fell upon him, and by his scourging we are healed.
1: By his scourging, we are healed. You might have heard this in a different translation as by his stripes, we are healed. And this is one of the key texts people use to support faith healing. Often preachers will pray for healing and then they tack that by his stripes, we are healed verse on the end. But if we look at the context, this isn't talking about physical healing at all. It's referring to our spiritual healing, which is provided through Jesus's sacrificial death.
4: Isaiah is prophesying about the Messiah and the reason for his coming. The verse is telling us that Jesus will die because of our sins, and because he sacrificed his perfect life, our sins will be wiped away. Hence, we will be spiritually healed. This verse shouldn't be used to support the idea that Jesus died so that we can be free of our physical ailments.
0: Yeah, and further, you think about it, Jesus did all of the healing that he did before he was persecuted. He did it when people didn't even know who he was. So how could it have been that the scourging healed us? It was the gift of God through Jesus that did the healing. And it always worked the same way. You know what? The gifts of God, when they work, here's an idea. They never fail. Never. When the gifts of God are applied, they always succeed. So we look at this verse in Isaiah, and it just helps us to put it in perspective. The healing prophesied of Jesus was a comprehensive healing, just like both of you had said, that all will yet experience as a result of his sacrifice. Jesus previewed this healing with the physical healing at his first advent. All of this was a picture of and a precursor for the ultimate healing. Not of this wound and that wound and this malady and that, but the ultimate healing of all humanity. Let's look at Revelation chapter 21, verses 3 and 4. It gives you a kind of a 30,000-foot look at what it looks like afterwards.
4: And I heard a loud voice from the throne saying, behold, the tabernacle of God is among men, and he will dwell among them. They shall be his people, and God himself will be among them. And he will wipe away every tear from their eyes, and there will no longer be any death. There will no longer be any mourning or crying or pain. The first things have passed away.
0: We look at that and we look at the sweeping success of the healing of God's kingdom, the sweeping, unadulterated, pure, 100% success of that. And what we see when we look at Jesus' first advent and then the results of the kingdom is Jesus did grace healing, not faith healing. Understand that's what the scriptures are teaching us. It was meant for anyone who he encountered as a sign of the kingdom to come.
1: You know, so far we've been talking about formal faith healing in churches, but what about individual prayers for healing? So just a quick personal story. 2 years ago, almost to the day, Susie, a friend of mine for over 40 years and a listener, she asked me, do you believe in the power of prayer for healing? She had a cancer scare. And I answered, well, you know, I believe the scriptures show how miraculous healing was a gift of the Holy Spirit. It was a specific purpose to set Christianity up and running. And the Christian is to accept God's will be done regardless of your circumstances. So going in prayer to say, heal me or heal that person is less appropriate than saying, you know, give me or this person strength to go through, be a good witness, learn the lessons. Her reply to me 2 years ago was that she believes strongly in the power of prayer and that prayers for healing are available. She retested, was told that there was no cancer, and we never talked about it again. I literally received a call yesterday that she died after a misdiagnosis. The cancer was aggressive. It was excruciating. It did horrific things to her that she never told me. And I'm really struggling with this because Did my answer show her that perhaps I wasn't compassionate enough to present this to God on her behalf? And this repeats every day all over the world. Would it have been so wrong if I would have prayed for the cancer not to have spread as quickly or to even go away?
0: Okay, that's a big question for a big event and for a tragic event. And, you know, there's several ways of looking at that. When we want to have faith in God taking care of us, and many of us do, we want to have faith. Sometimes we dictate to God the way we think he should take care of us. And, you know, sometimes as we do that, it may not be his way. The thing to be able to look at is, no, Julie, first of all, the answer is, were you not compassionate enough? No, because I actually agree with the approach that you took. But what we want to be able to look at and do in a circumstance like that is say, nevertheless, not my will, but your will be done. That's how Jesus prayed in the Garden of Gethsemane. And we need to look at that as the model prayer for when we are going through our most difficult trial. How did Jesus handle it? Did he say, God, remove it? I can do without it? Or did he say, I'd like XYZ to be removed, but nevertheless, not my will, but your will be done. Can God heal? Sure he can. Will he? I don't know. I have no right to say yes or no, but I know that if we pray, nevertheless, we will look at the unfolding of our experience with a more open mind than if we say, well, God's going to answer me in the way that I want to be answered. We need to be really careful. And, you know, your friend had a tragic, tragic experience. And we don't want to make light of that. And she perhaps, I don't know, perhaps she put her faith in the idea that, well, you know, they didn't diagnose the cancer, so I'm good. I don't have to think about it again. And looking back, you say, well, maybe, could have, should have. You can do all of that. The bottom line is, everyone who dies is raised in the kingdom. Everyone who dies is going to be, going back to the Isaiah scripture, by his scourging, we are all healed. Much more than cancer, we're healed as humanity. Very difficult story. I'm so sorry that you had to go through that experience. Did the apostles work their healing miracles along the same guidelines that Jesus used? Let's take a look at a very early, perhaps the first healing performed after Pentecost. Jonathan, we're going to Acts chapter 3, right?
4: Yes, 1 through 13. And this tells us the story of the Apostle Peter and John going to the temple. A man who was crippled from birth would be carried every day to the gate of the temple to beg. He was simply asking for a little charity, starting with verse 4. But Peter, along with John, fixed his gaze on him and said, "Look at us." And he began to give them his attention, expecting to receive something from them. But Peter said, "I do not possess silver and gold, but what I do have, I give to you. In the name of Jesus Christ the Nazarene, walk."
1: It's important to note this beggar didn't even ask for healing. He was just doing what he did every day.
0: So we want to understand that Peter and John were surrounded. What's the context here? They're surrounded by Jews who were simply going about their daily rituals. They were surrounded by people that weren't believers. There was no planning for dramatics, no music, no rhythm, no anything. There was no faith in Christianity here. They're at the temple. But what there was a public opportunity. And they took that public opportunity to show who Jesus was. Acts chapter 3, verses 7 through 10.
4: And seizing him by the right hand, he raised him up, and immediately his feet and his ankles were straightened. With a leap, he stood upright and began to walk. And he entered the temple with them, walking and leaping and praising God. And all the people saw him walking and praising God. And they were taking note of him as being the one who used to sit at the beautiful gate of the temple to beg alms. And they were filled with wonder and amazement at what happened to him. Can you imagine? He never learned to walk or even have balance on his feet. And suddenly he now leaped up and walked.
1: Yeah, it took me 12 weeks to relearn how to walk properly after a hip operation. So this is truly a miracle.
0: And, you know, that's the thing about the miracles from the apostles and from Jesus. They were undeniable. They were dramatic. You didn't need all of the other stuff. The miracle was the drama. And it showed the great power of God through Jesus, through the apostles, immediate, full, and miraculous response. That's what was there. Very public, very out in the open, very obvious, and very, very, very unexpected. The man wasn't looking for it. He received an unlooked for gift. Let's go to Acts a little bit further, Acts 3:11 to 13.
4: While he was clinging to Peter and John, all the people ran together to them at the so-called portico of Solomon, full of amazement. But when Peter saw this, he replied to the people, "Men of Israel, why are you amazed at this? Or why do you gaze at us as if by our own power or piety we had made him walk? The God of Abraham, Isaac, and Jacob, the God of our fathers, has glorified his servant Jesus, the one whom you delivered and disowned in the presence of Pilate when he had decided to release him."
0: So the purpose of the healing was a witness to God's power and mercy and provided a captivated audience for the public sermon to follow. It brought them to Christ. They weren't already with Christ. It brought them to Christ. It introduces Jesus as the Redeemer of mankind. The healing was not for the purpose of the followers. It was to introduce the beauty of the kingdom that was going to come because of Jesus.
4: Let's consider some questions. Why do those who pray for healing encourage people to fall down when this never happened in the Bible? Why do they push these people on their foreheads, suggesting that the Holy Spirit can't do it without their help?
1: Yeah, today's healing services resemble more of a performance or a show. Mm. The preacher typically recites long and protracted prayers, sometimes repeating his command of healing several times. They might wave their arms around, raise their voices to cast out the spirit of illness or disability. They lay hands on the sick person, urging them to fall backwards as if they were slain by the Holy Spirit. Other church members, called catchers, stand behind the sick person, expecting them to fall backwards into their waiting arms. This puts great pressure on the sick person to do their part and fall down. And to add to the drama, the faith healer might even throw his hands towards other people, anointing them with the fire of the Holy Spirit.
0: It's
1: so much happening.
0: Yeah. And it makes for a very dramatic looking scenario, but it doesn't get the job done that they claim it gets done. It looks good. First of all, to be slain, quote unquote, in the spirit, there is no scripture anywhere under any circumstance that can any way be interpreted to mean that. So let's get it straight. We're looking at something that is somewhat fabricated, not at all scriptural. We need to be careful with these kinds of things.
4: It's really a mockery of what true healing was in scripture.
0: It is, because true healing was humble and straightforward and 100% successful for unbelievers. Jonathan, the history of Christian healing versus the practice of faith healing.
4: The apostles followed Jesus's example. They healed unbelievers, they healed in public, and they healed in the name of Jesus. They did not engage in any fanfare and displayed the great humility that was necessary to wield the great power of God's Spirit working within them. They didn't take up collections. How closely do today's faith healers follow their example?
0: How closely do they follow that example? And again, how closely do we follow what we're seeing today in relation to what the scriptures say? The drama of these examples shows us a stark contrast between true healing done in a godly and righteous way and the healing attempts of our day.
4: What are we supposed to do with all of this evidence regarding the right way to heal? Is healing an appropriate Christian practice today?
0: Well, it's been about 2,000 years since Jesus walked this earth. Even a casual observer can see the stark differences in Christianity now versus back in the times of Jesus and the apostles. Back then, there was a small group of followers with direct connections to Jesus. It was all new, and the gifts of the Spirit were tools to give them direction, specific direction to announce Jesus, to announce the kingdom that would come as a result of Jesus. Those gifts, including healing, were being misused and were being unduly elevated because humanity makes a mess of pretty much everything we touch. Let's face the fact, that's just what happens. Let's look at 1 Corinthians chapter 12, verses 27 to 31.
4: "Now you are Christ's body and individually members of it. And God has appointed it in the church, first apostles, second prophets, third teachers, then miracles, then gifts of healings, helps, administrations, various kinds of tongues. All are not apostles, are they? All are not prophets, are they? All are not teachers, are they? All are not workers of miracles, are they? All do not have gifts of healing, do they? All do not speak with tongues, do they? All do not interpret, do they? but earnestly desire the greater gifts, and I show you a still more excellent way.
0: So the apostle is saying you've got all of these things going on within the church, and he lists them in an order of importance. And you have apostles and prophets and teachers and miracles, then the gifts of healing. And it says then. You have a sense that this is not at the top of the pecking order. This is not the most important thing. And it's interesting to me how we grab hold of the things that are most dramatic and we try to make them most important. The apostle is saying exactly the opposite. This more excellent way would be the label that future generations of followers would carry. What is this more excellent way? The very next verse is 1 Corinthians chapter 13. Let's look at verses 1 to 3.
4: If I speak with tongues of men and of angels, but do not have love, I have become a noisy gong or a clanging cymbal. If I have the gift of prophecy and know all mysteries and all knowledge, and if I have all faith so as to remove mountains, but do not have love, I am nothing. And if I give all my possessions to feed the poor, and if I surrender my body to be burned, but do not have love, it profits me nothing.

0: today. Jonathan, 1 John chapter 3, verse 14.
1: We know that we have passed out of death into life because we healed the brethren. No, it doesn't say that.
0: Nope.
1: Because we speak in tongues to the brethren? No. Because we perform miracles for the brethren? No. Because we can prophesy to the brethren? No. We know that we have passed out of death into life because we love the brethren. He who does not love abides in death.
0: So it's breaking things down to, here are the most important things. Look, in our world, when you have the meetings, the faith healing meetings, that becomes the most important thing. What the apostle is saying is all of that stuff is meaningless unless we are actually daily living this higher standard. This standard of love is eternal, and the apostle Paul told us that the gifts of the Spirit were not. The gifts of the Spirit were not eternal. That's really important. We know that in 1 Corinthians 13, verses 8 through 10.
1: Love never fails, but if there are gifts of prophecy, they will be done away. If there are tongues, meaning speaking in tongues, they will cease. If there is knowledge, meaning miraculous knowledge without having to study, it will be done away. For we know in part and we prophesy in part, but when the perfect comes, meaning that which is complete, the partial will be done away. In other words, once the gospel can be shared through the written word, all of these other evidences aren't necessary as proof.
2: Okay, but prophecy, tongues, knowledge, there's nothing specific about the gift of healing going away. And in fact, there's no scripture that plainly says healing will go away. Shouldn't there be?
0: Well, I don't think there needs to be, because healing can't be faked.
2: Well, there's a whole industry that says it can.
0: Right, but then when you look into it and you look at the proof, the proof is, nope, not this time, nope, not this time, nope, not this time, over and over and over again. Here's the thing. Healing in the scriptures always worked the same way. Who do we think we are to say that we're going to take this gift and we're going to put it in the context of a meeting and music and swaying and prayer and chanting and dramatics? Who do we think we are where we're going to slay people in the spirit when that never happened ever, ever, ever in the scriptures? Folks, please understand, the scriptures tell us how. We have no right to make up something beyond. And so that's my response, Julie, just a little bit of a response right there.
2: Yeah, and who got to do the healing? It was just the apostles, right?
0: Right.
2: And Philip?
0: Yeah, and anyone that they would have passed that gift on to, there is no evidence that those gifts were able to be passed on by anybody but the apostles. That's another very, very important point.
1: I have another question to consider. If faith healers can truly heal the sick, why aren't they emptying the hospital wards?
2: Great question, and an obvious one. You know, why isn't the whole world going crazy with excitement to put the drug companies out of business? Shouldn't these faith healers be visiting hospitals and nursing homes around the world? Why aren't they blowing up social media with videos of healing people blind from birth and with cerebral palsy? Even atheists would rethink their beliefs and seek these healings for themselves and their loved ones. They could do amazing things for Christianity.
0: That's what Jesus did.
2: That's what Jesus did.
0: He would be outside somewhere and the people would come to him. And what do the scriptures say several times? And he healed them all. He literally emptied the hospital wards. He did that. We can't. Why? Because it's not appropriate. That's why. It's a real simple thing. Faith healing, quote unquote, faith healing venues draw on the human desire to be rid of pain and suffering. In some ways, being healed can be seen as receiving a reward for showing up in faith. If I have great, great faith, then I can be healed. The faith healers build up hope and adrenaline and ultimately deliver an empty package. And folks, that's the truth. It's ultimately an empty package. Here's the thing. The sufferings of true disciples is treated in an entirely different way in the New Testament. We mentioned before, there's no record of Jesus' disciples being healed, period. Why would we expect that now? But there is record of Jesus' disciples having troubles and trials and difficulties and sicknesses. Let's look at James chapter 5, verses 13 to 15, and understand how the sufferings of true disciples is treated in the New Testament.
1: Is any among you suffering? Then he must pray. Is anyone cheerful? He is to sing praises. Is anyone among you sick? then he must call for the elders of the church, and they are to pray over him, anointing him with oil in the name of our Lord. And the prayer offered in faith will restore the one who was sick, and the Lord will raise him up, and if he has committed sins, they will be forgiven him.

0: you notice that you've got this suffering and sick, those three words. We're going to define those in a moment. But here's the thing. You have the model for faith healing. If healing were meant for believers, then simply lay hands on them and say, be healed. Because that's how it always worked. That's how Jesus showed. That's how the apostles showed. And that's how Philip showed. The second point, let's define suffering and sick, because this goes beyond physical illness. It is much more along the lines of spiritual illness. Is there any suffering? The word literally means to undergo hardship. It isn't limited to having a malady. Undergo hardship, it's a big thing. Is anyone sick? The word literally means to be feeble in any sense. Again, we're not looking at, I am physically ill. Anyone who is sick, it says later on in the scripture, that means to toil, to tire. Okay, so we're not looking at the physicality of a disease. We're looking at the breaking down of our being in discouragement and in trial and in difficulty. You know, when you have a big trial, a trauma happen in your life, you end up spiritually sick sometimes. You notice it doesn't say that let the elders come and anoint you with oil and you will be healed. It says you can be restored. You can be brought back to spiritual health by being vulnerable, by praying, by having those around you be encouraging, and by applying scriptural principles. That's what's spoken about here. The trials and difficulties of those following Christ are not supposed to be taken away. Let's look at 1 Peter 4:12 to 13.
1: Beloved, do not be surprised at the fiery ordeal among you, which comes upon you for your testing, as though some strange thing were happening to you. But to the degree that you share the sufferings of Christ, keep on rejoicing, so that also at the revelation of his glory, you may rejoice with exultation. True believers are supposed to bear their burdens and trust in God to see them through.
2: So when we look at this in a comprehensive way, our thought is a true follower of Jesus would never want to be a part of something that gives people false hope, makes them feel unworthy, fosters a self-centered attitude, turns people away from God in despair, portrays a false image of God and his nature, focuses Christians on the wrong things, and ultimately makes money for false teachers.
0: We want to be very, very, very careful when we look at the Christian life. We want to be accepting of the challenges that we're given. Why? Because there has no temptation taken you, no testing. The word for temptation means to test. That is not common to man. In other words, things that happen to everybody else happen to us. But God is faithful, who will provide a way of escape that you may be able to endure it. They may be able to go through it. It's not have it removed and thrown away. It's going through it. That's what the Christian life is supposed to be. Take up your cross daily, deny yourself, and follow him. That means we bear our sufferings and we rejoice in them, because the moment of suffering we have is nothing compared to the eternal weight of glory in Christ Jesus. We are supposed to bear those sufferings. Now, as for the world, though, the world's healing will come, and it will come in a very big, dramatic way. Isaiah chapter 35, verses 5 through 6 and verse 10.
1: Then the eyes of the blind will be opened, and the ears of the deaf will be unstopped. Then the lame will leap like a deer, and the tongue of the mute shall shout for joy. For waters will break forth in the wilderness, and streams in the Arabah. And the ransomed of the Lord will return and come with joyful shouting to Zion, with everlasting joy upon their heads. They will find gladness and joy, and sorrow and sighing will flee away.
0: When? Thy kingdom come, thy will be done on earth as it is in heaven. That's when we see this massive healing of the world, the resurrection of mankind, that Jesus calling each from their graves and being given an opportunity for life. That's why Jesus healed 2,000 years ago, to say, this is a tiny taste of what's coming. Let's go back to Revelation 21, verses 3 and 4 as we wrap this up.
1: And I heard a loud voice from the throne saying, behold, the tabernacle of God is among men, and he will dwell among them, and they shall be his people, and God himself will be among them, and he will wipe away every tear from their eyes, and there will no longer be any death, there will no longer be any mourning or crying or pain. The first things have passed away.
0: No more of this. It's all gone. And you notice how the sense you get from this is exactly the sense you got when Jesus healed. When he healed, it was done, it was instant, and it was over. And he never, ever, ever missed a beat on that. What Revelation 21 is showing you the same thing. There will be no more of these things. They will be wrapped up and thrown away. It's over. That's why Jesus healed in the first Advent, to show us a taste of that. So Jonathan, let's wrap this up. The history of Christian healing versus the practice of faith healing.
1: The grace healing of the New Testament is but a glimpse of the might and power of God's eternal plan for all humankind. Jesus and the apostles were living examples of giving that grace to the unbelievers in the form of healing and hope. Let us appreciate the lesson of New Testament healing and look forward to the ultimate healing of the world.
0: We have spent some time today talking about how Jesus executed the gift of healing, how the apostles executed the gift of healing. What we want to understand is there's a method and a time, and we need to respect where it belonged because it's in the past, and understand that it was a picture of the greatness of what's to come. Let's make sure we see healing for what it is and appreciate the grace healing of the past and look forward to the great healing of the future. Think about it. Folks, we love hearing from our listeners. We welcome your feedback and questions in this episode and other episodes at ChristianQuestions.com. Coming up in our next episode, should Christians be politically driven?

It is now time for the Bible Answers program, in which we present a frank and earnest discussion of Bible truths in an endeavor to answer your Bible questions. Our subject for this program is the increase of Christ's kingdom. If you would like a copy of the Bible Answers magazine without cost, send your request to the Bible Answers, Box 60, General Post Office, New York City.

0: Ed, I'm interested in learning more regarding the kingdom of God. I pray for his kingdom to come, and Isaiah prophesied of the increase of his government and peace there shall be no end. And yet, after more than 1900 years since Christ came, we are far from enjoying peace and goodwill in the earth. You see my problem. But first, may I announce that this program comes from the Dawn Bible Students Association, publishers of the Dawn magazine, in cooperation with local Bible study groups and by the many friends of Frank and Ernest everywhere. And now, Ed, my first question is, what is the kingdom of Christ?
1: It seems to me that you answered the question in your quotation from Isaiah, which said that of the increase of Christ's government and peace there shall be no end.
0: How does that answer the question as to what Christ's kingdom is?
1: Simply by describing it as being a government. Christ's kingdom will be a real government, having all the necessary agencies to enable it to function in a manner to fulfill all the glorious predictions which the prophets have made concerning it.
0: Well, that is a good thought. I realize that the facts of history, and especially of the ungodliness of the world today, argue against the thought that Christ set up his kingdom nearly 2,000 years ago. However, there are certain passages of the Bible which to many minds indicate that he did.
1: For instance?
0: Well, take the statement by the Apostle Paul, recorded in Colossians, the first chapter, and verse 13. The Apostle says that God has translated us into the kingdom of his dear Son. Now, doesn't this suggest that the kingdom was already in existence in Paul's day? How could one be translated into that which does not exist?
1: Well, so let me explain. Since Pentecost, Christ's kingdom has existed, but only in the sense that it has been in course of preparation.
0: Now, just what do you mean by that?
1: Well, as we know, Jesus is to be the ruler in that kingdom, and there are to be associates who will rule with him. These will also be a part of the governmental arrangements of that kingdom. In Revelation chapter 5, verses 9 and 10, the followers of Christ are said to be redeemed from every nation and kindred and tongue for the purpose of being kings to reign on the earth.
0: Your thought is, then, that the calling and selection of these who are to reign with Christ is the work of preparation for the kingdom. Well, that's an interesting thought. But, Ed, there are other scriptures which I would like to have explained. For instance, there are the words of Jesus when he said, "The kingdom of God is within you." Now, Ed, how could this be true if the kingdom of God is a worldwide government designed to control the affairs of all the nations? One would get the thought that this text, that the kingdom is merely a righteous influence which takes possession of individual hearts. Does it seem that way to you?
1: Russell, to whom did Jesus say, "The kingdom of God is within you"?
0: Why, it is usually understood that Jesus was speaking to his disciples, to those who had believed on him. Is that correct?
1: No, quite to the contrary. Jesus addressed these words to the scribes and Pharisees, and Jesus said of these men that they were hypocrites and of their father the devil.
0: You don't think the kingdom of Christ could be in the hearts of people like that? That's what you're driving at, isn't it?
1: Do you?
0: Then, Ed, what did Jesus mean?
1: A better translation solves the problem for us. Professor Benjamin Wilson, author of the emphatic diglot translation of the New Testament, and an eminent Greek scholar, gives us this translation. "Behold, God's royal majesty is among you." This simply means that Jesus himself, earth's new king, was at that time right there standing among the scribes and Pharisees, and many other translators agree to this.
0: Well, that does make the matter more understandable. But, Ed, what called forth an expression of this kind from the Master?
1: It was an answer to a question put to Jesus by the Pharisees as to when the kingdom of God would come. Jesus said that the kingdom of God would not come with outward observation or outward show. And this was contrary to the expectations of the Pharisees. They expected Messiah's kingdom to be one backed up by military might and splendor, a kingdom so powerful in soldiers and arms that it would overthrow the Roman Empire and establish the Jewish nation as a world power.
0: With that viewpoint, I can see why they looked down upon Jesus, even to despise him. They wondered how this Nazarene could become a world ruler with no one supporting him but a few fishermen and a couple of swords.
1: Yes, and it was doubtless more or less in derision that they asked Jesus when the kingdom of God would come. Knowing what was in their hearts, Jesus quite properly said, "The royal majesty of the heavens is among you." And he also said his kingdom, when it comes, would be like the lightning that lighteneth the whole heaven and earth.
0: Now, what does that mean?
1: Well, this beautiful symbolism, which the Master uses to illustrate the blessings to come through his kingdom, is thoroughly explained in the little book, Our Lord's Return. In fact, every phase of the subject is thoroughly discussed in Our Lord's Return.
0: The general idea is that of enlightenment.
1: That's right. One of the ways in which the power and blessing of Christ's kingdom will be manifested will be through a general diffusion of knowledge and education so worldwide and complete that it will upset all the superstitions of the past. You can see how that will cause a lot of confusion.
0: Is that what's upsetting the status quo of everything in the world today?
1: Well, it has a lot to do with it, and as is so clearly brought out in the little book, Our Lord's Return. But mind you, this light of the Master's presence has been merely preparatory. By the end of the thousand-year rule of Christ and his church, it will have filled the earth with the glory of God and will have established justice, righteousness, and love throughout the whole earth.
0: Which means that it will be implemented by divine power, I presume.
1: Well, that's right. Daniel expressed the truth when he said, "The God of heaven shall set up a kingdom." And as I said in the beginning, it will be a real government. Christ will be its spiritual or invisible ruler, and associated with him will be his footstep followers of the present age.
0: But it will have human representatives, I'm sure.
1: Yes, it will. Christ's kingdom will have all the necessary agencies to make it a powerful, all-conquering government, which will brook no interference from the devil or any of his agents. Satan, of course, will then be bound.
0: Who will the human representatives of the kingdom of Christ be?
1: Russell, that's one of the questions which is answered in the little book, Our Lord's Return.
0: Fine, and I hope everyone sends for it. From what has been said, I would judge that Christ's kingdom is not too far in the future. Is that your thought?
1: Indeed it is, Russell. And the fact is also, that fact is also clearly brought out in Our Lord's Return. Russell, will you please tell our listeners about it?
0: Certainly, Ed. Friends, Our Lord's Return contains heart-cheering, easy-to-understand truths related to the second coming of Christ. This subject, when understood, is beautifully simple, as set forth in the Word of God. So send now for Our Lord's Return. It is free, as you know. Here are some of the questions you will find answered in this little book of vital Bible truths, and our sponsors wish each one of you to have a copy. How does Jesus return? How will he be seen in the clouds of heaven? How long will he remain on earth at his second coming? What do the prophecies mean which declare that Jesus will come as a thief in the night? And how do these harmonize with other prophecies which say that they will come with a shout and with a trumpet? What is the purpose of the Master's return? How is it related to the many prophecies pertaining to the establishment of God's kingdom in the earth? How is Christ's return related to the present distressing problems of the world? And how will his kingdom solve these problems? Wonderful questions, aren't they? And these are but some of the vital questions you will find answered in Our Lord's Return. So send for your copy today. It is free. 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

0: Melchizedek, Bread and Wine. Melchizedek, king of Salem, brought forth bread and wine, and he was the priest of the Most High God. Genesis 14:18. The text above mentions two items which are the same as the symbols Jesus used at the Last Supper to represent his body and his blood. Those symbols represent the wholeness of his life given for us as our ransom. The bread that I will give is my flesh, which I will give for the life of the world. John 6:51. This is my blood, shed for many for the remission of sins. Matthew 26:28. In the book of Hebrews, the Apostle Paul makes it clear that Jesus fulfilled the picture of Melchizedek. What Melchizedek did for the men following Abraham, Jesus fulfilled in giving the antitypical bread and wine to the seed of Abraham. The narrative in Genesis about Melchizedek is brief, only 7 verses, Genesis 14:18-24. That this brief record of history provides a symbolic illustration of Jesus is indicated in Psalm 110, where the name Melchizedek appears for only the second time in the entire Old Testament. Psalm 110 is a messianic psalm. Verse 4 says, Jehovah hath sworn and will not repent. Thou art a priest forever after the order of Melchizedek. This was sufficient to alert Paul that Melchizedek was a divinely intended picture of our Lord Jesus. Psalm 110 carries a heading that says it is a psalm of David. It might as well mean that it is a psalm about David. The psalm does fit King David in many ways. But as David himself was a figure of Jesus, so this psalm is commonly recognized to have its deepest application to our Lord Jesus. Verse 4 refers to the order of Melchizedek. This does not mean that Melchizedek the priest had an entire order of priests and underpriests in his entourage. It is not like referring to the Benedictine order or the mendicant order, which suggests a large number of members comprising a religious following. The word order in Psalm 110:4 is from Strong's 1700. A reason, suit, or style. It means a priest in the style and pattern of Melchizedek. Rotherham captures the thought well. After the manner of Melchizedek. When Paul cited this phrase in Hebrews 5:6, after the order of Melchizedek, the word order is the Greek word taxis, Strong's number 5010. Taxis means a regular arrangement, rank or character, official dignity. In other words, it refers not to number, but to type, style, manner, or kind. Rotherham renders it, according to the rank of Melchizedek. The New World Translation reads, according to the manner of Melchizedek. Both translations capture the thought. Melchizedek was a single priest. Our Lord Jesus fulfills this picture, and he is a single priest. An immediate application. Psalm 110 was evidently written with King David in mind, and the passage fits him well. Jehovah had chosen David and determined to use him to expand the dominion of Israel under his leadership. Jehovah said unto my Lord, David, Sit thou at my right hand until I make thine enemies thy footstool. Verse 1, ASV. Verse 2 describes this anointed king as ruling from Zion, from where David ruled. He was to rule in the midst of thine enemies and conquer them, as David conquered many kings and thus expanded his domain. The meaning of verse 3 is better understood in the NIV than in the King James Version, though it is understandable in both. Your troops will be willing on your day of battle. Arrayed in holy majesty, from the womb of the dawn you will receive the dew of your youth. In other words, the youthful, valiant men of Israel would freely serve the cause of their king, flock to his leadership, and prove successful. Verse 4 is the one that speaks of David as a priest. The word in the Hebrew is Kohen, Strong's number 3548. It is the usual Hebrew word translated priest in the Old Testament, but it has a broader meaning than what is indicated by the English word priest. Strong's Concordance defines it as literally one officiating. Other than priest, it also is rendered chief ruler, prince, principal officer. The breadth of meaning in this word allows it to describe David, even though he was not specifically a Levitical priest. This verse indicates David would be a chief ruler of the sort that Melchizedek was, and David does fit this description in a variety of ways. Both served as king of Salem, presuming Salem was the ancient name of the place later called Jerusalem. Melchizedek was a political ruler, and he served a religious role. David was a political ruler, and though not technically a priest, he also served a religious role, both in seeking a place of honor for the Ark of the Covenant and leading Israel to be obedient and faithful to Jehovah. Even the name Melchizedek fits the time of David. He was king of Israel, and the Hebrew word for king is Melchi. The faithful Levitical priest in the time of David was Zadok, meaning righteous, and through him the religious influence of David was exerted. 2 Samuel 8:17 and 15:24. The combination of the two words yields Melchizedek. Melchizedek was an abiding priest in the sense that his passing was not recorded. David was made a ruler forever in the sense that God promised David the power of the throne would always be vested in his family line. That was a remarkable promise. Every king over Jerusalem for 18 generations was of the descent of David. By comparison, the royal line of the 10-tribe kingdom that split away in the days of David's grandson, Rehoboam, was normally overthrown every 3 or 4 generations. Ultimately, the right of rulership from King David vested in Jesus, a son of David who literally abides forever. Verse 5 refers to David at the right hand of God, striking through kings in the day of his wrath, thus subduing them. Verse 6 speaks of the consequences, the conquest of opposing kings and their armies. Verse 7 speaks of God's sustaining power to keep, preserve, and sustain him, lift up his head. All these favors did accrue to King David. The fuller application. However, as Christians realize, the psalm is fulfilled more deeply in the Son of David, our Lord Jesus, and this is the application Paul made in the book of Hebrews. Paul's point in Hebrews is that Jesus has instituted a higher service, replacing the rudiments of the law covenant, so that Christians, even Jewish Christians, should not look to the old arrangements for their rescue and blessing. They should look to Christ and his higher ministry. In the first chapter of Hebrews, Paul made the point that Jesus is higher than angels because the angels administered the law to Israel. By showing that Jesus is superior to the angels, he emphasized that the service of Jesus is higher than the ordinances of the law. Hebrews 2:2 and Galatians 3:19. In the fifth chapter of Hebrews, Paul introduced the subject of priesthood that Jesus fills. He explained that Jesus, in his exalted state, does serve as our high priest, but he is a priest like Melchizedek, rather than like Aaron. Paul's discussion continues through chapter 7, where he explains that Melchizedek was greater than Levi. Thus, the priesthood of Jesus, Melchizedek, is higher than the priesthood of Levi, the tribe of Aaron. Paul then made a central point. If the priesthood serving our needs had changed from the Levitical to the Melchizedek, this necessarily means that the whole law covenant, so intertwined with the Levitical priesthood, is no longer in force as the agent of blessing in this age of grace. The priesthood being changed, there is made of necessity a change also of the law. Hebrews 7:12. How Jesus is like Melchizedek. Aaron of the Levitical priesthood and Jesus of the Melchizedek priesthood are alike in one respect. Both were called of God. Hebrews 5:4 and 5. To demonstrate the calling of Jesus, Paul quoted Psalm 110:4, where God said, "Thou art a priest forever after the order of Melchizedek." Hebrews 5:6 and 7:17. Paul connected the time when Jesus entered upon his Melchizedek service with the time mentioned in Psalm 2:7. "Thou art my son, today have I begotten thee." Hebrews 5:5. This, in turn, is connected by Paul in Acts 13:33 to the resurrection of Christ. In other words, Jesus began his Melchizedek service upon his resurrection to the heavenly nature when he entered eternal life. After digressing from the subject of Melchizedek in Hebrews chapter 6, Paul returned to the subject in the last verses of that chapter. There he speaks of Jesus having ascended into heaven, within the veil whither the forerunner is for us entered, even Jesus, made an high priest forever, never to die again, after the order of Melchizedek. Hebrews 6:19 and 20. In Hebrews 7:1 and 2, Paul showed that both the office Melchizedek held and his name refer prophetically to Jesus. By office, he was king of Salem, which means king of peace. By name, he was Melchizedek, being by interpretation king of righteousness. Both designations clearly fit Jesus. Melchizedek's parentage was not recorded for us, without father, without mother, of record thus, without pedigree, margin. Unlike Levitical priests who had to demonstrate their pedigree from Aaron, the priesthood of Jesus, like Melchizedek, did not depend upon tracing his roots to Aaron. Hebrews 7:3. Also, Paul noted that the record does not mention the passing of Melchizedek, whereas the death of Aaron is recorded. The contrast indicates that the antitypical Melchizedek will be without end of days. This fits Jesus, who now has eternal life, having neither beginning of days, no genealogy on record, nor end of life on record, but made like unto the Son of God, abideth a priest continually. Hebrews 7:3. Next, Paul observed that Melchizedek was greater than Levi, for Abraham, from whom Levi descended, paid tithes to Melchizedek. Hebrews 7:4 through 10. Paul had more comments on the subject, but he paused to make a point using a rhetorical question. If, therefore, perfection were by the Levitical priesthood, what further need was there that another priest should rise after the order of Melchizedek? Hebrews 7:11. The point is clear. Perfection, completion, wholeness comes to us under the greater, more glorious Melchizedek priesthood. We are free from the law. In the paragraph above, an ellipsis indicates a portion of verse 11 has been omitted. That portion is rendered, "For under it," the Levitical priesthood, "the people received the law." The rendering does give the sense, but it obscures the construction Paul used, and thereby obscures a connection Paul intended with a later text in Hebrews 8:6. Here is the kingdom interlinear for the relevant part of each text. The word order is modified to reflect the sense in English. For upon it, the Levitical priesthood, the people has been legally set, Hebrews 7:11. Upon which better promises has been legally set, Hebrews 8:6. In each case, something has been legally set or established. The service of the law upon the priesthood of Aaron, the service of grace upon the priesthood of Melchizedek. The expression in English, has been legally set, appearing in both texts, is from a single word in the Greek, and is Strong's number 3549. In Scripture, the word appears only these two times. Strong's gives the meaning to legislate, to have enactments, enjoined, be sanctioned. There is a clear distinction between the age of law and the age of grace, and this distinction is demonstrated by the two different kinds of priests officiating in each. In Hebrews 7, 20 and 21, another comparison is noted. The Aaronic priesthood was not established with an oath, whereas Psalm 110, 4 does introduce an oath respecting the Melchizedek priesthood. By this standard also, the latter is superior. There is another comparison in verses 23 and 24. The Aaronic priesthood was filled by different people over time because death caused a change of office holders, whereas the Melchizedek priesthood is unchanging because Jesus is undying. Verse 26, Paul says the higher priest who serves us is holy, harmless, undefiled, separate from sinners, and made higher than the heavens. He is clearly superior to the sinful and afflicted priests of the Old Testament. Verse 27, the Aaronic priests offered sacrifices which needed repetition, because they did not actually remove sin, whereas our high priest offered once for all, because his offering is ever efficacious. Verse 28, the Aaronic priests had infirmities, whereas our high priest is perfected, margin, forevermore. Joseph, the butler, and the baker. The bread and wine given by Melchizedek to sustain Abraham's men are found again in the account of Joseph. Like Melchizedek, Joseph also is a picture of our Savior. Jesus died to provide our redemption. His sacrificed life, flesh and blood, provides our redemption. Thus, it is appropriate that these symbols appear within the Joseph narrative at a time when Joseph represents Christ in the prison house of death. Joseph had been condemned under a false accusation, just as Jesus was condemned under a false accusation. While Joseph was in prison, he encountered two of Pharaoh's servants, the baker, bread supplier, and butler, cupbearer. These two servants had similar dreams, and each asked Joseph for an interpretation. In the butler's dream, there were three clusters of grapes, which he squeezed into a cup and gave to Pharaoh. Joseph said the three clusters represented 3 days. On the third day, the butler would be exonerated, restored to be the cupbearer to Pharaoh again. And so it happened. Likewise, Jesus would be raised on the third day, exalted to the right hand of God, and provide the wine of redemption that cheereth God and man. Judges 9:13. In the baker's dream, there were three baskets of breadstuffs, which birds took and carried away. Joseph said the three baskets also represented 3 days. On the third day, the baker would be hanged, and his flesh, like the bread, would be plucked by birds and be gone. Jesus, on the third day, would not be raised with his flesh. The flesh would be gone forever, given for the life of the world, John 6:51, just as the birds carried away the flesh of the baker. The two symbols here represent the totality of Jesus' human life given for our redemption. One illustrates that Jesus will be raised to administer the joyful blessings flowing from that redemption. The other illustrates that his flesh, or human nature, was forever sacrificed for our redemption. Loaves and raisins. The same symbols appear in modified form in an episode about King David. His men were tired, on the run, despairing, and in need of nourishment. Ziba, the servant of Mephibosheth, a son of Saul, provided them 200 loaves of bread, and 100 bunches of raisins, and other amenities. 2 Samuel 16:1. It is a common thought that Saul's 40-year rule represents the Jewish age. David's 40-year rule represents the gospel age, and Solomon's 40-year rule represents the millennial age. This is a key to understanding this episode from David's life. Mephibosheth, favored by David, but of the line of Saul, represents those of faith among the Jewish people who received the favors of Christ by receiving him as their Messiah. It was through those Jewish brethren that others, Gentiles of faith, were nourished in the gospel. For the word came to them through the Jews who had faith. The gospel of Christ is the power of God unto salvation to everyone that believeth, to the Jew first, and also to the Greek. Perhaps the 200 loaves depicts the lesson about Christ contained in the two parts of the written word of God, the Old and New Testaments, that were composed mostly by Jewish men of faith. The bunches of raisins are fruit of the vine, preserved for later use. Through early Christians, primarily Jewish, the word went out to the Gentile world, offering them the blessings of redemption. Two essential emblems. The human life of Jesus, given in sacrifice for us, is depicted in the emblems past the evening of the Last Supper. We need them to have life. During this age, the benefits provided by Jesus' sacrifice enable us to yield our justified lives in sacrifice with Christ for the prospect of a heavenly reward. After this age closes, the world will be nourished with the same redemptive value we have received. For them also, it will remove Adamic condemnation and allow them to progress upward, back into the image of God. For them also, it will mean everlasting life. By that time, the heavenly calling will have closed, and the world will have the opportunity to enjoy everlasting life on the human plane, as Adam and Eve were originally offered. It will be a lesser, but nevertheless a wonderful reward, and they will rejoice in it greatly. It shall be said in that day, "Lo, this is our God, we have waited for him, and he will save us. This is the Lord, we have waited for him. We will be glad and rejoice in his salvation." Isaiah 25:9.
1: Think about the Bible like you never have before. You're listening to Christian Questions. 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Our topic is, what really happened on the Mount of Transfiguration? Here's Rick and Julie.
2: Welcome, everyone. I'm Rick. I'm joined by Julie, a longtime contributor. Julie, what's our theme scripture for this episode?
3: Matthew 17:2-3. "And he was transfigured before them, and his face shone like the sun, and his garments became as white as light. And behold, Moses and Elijah appeared to them, talking with him."
2: The vision on the Mount of Transfiguration was one of those magnificent events in the life of Jesus that give us some insight into just how remarkable his earthly ministry was. This vision had everything. It had Jesus' very appearance changed to one of brightness and glory. It had the appearance of two Old Testament powerhouses who were talking with this glorious version of Jesus. It had the booming voice of God from heaven. And then it had the sudden removal of all these amazing elements, and the world suddenly became normal again. In the midst of all the glory and the splendor shown here, we need to ask some simple questions. First, why did this happen? And second, what can we take away from this for our own benefit and understanding?
3: The three gospel accounts of the Transfiguration are from Matthew 17:1-13, Mark 9:1-13, and Luke 9:28-37. Here, we're going to combine them into one narrative to conclude all the details to the best of our ability.
2: The context in all three gospels that leads up to the Mount of Transfiguration experience takes place 6 days beforehand. In that context, Jesus had just told his disciples that for them to be God-honoring, they each had to take up their cross and follow him so they could serve the glory of God's kingdom. He then says this, and this is Matthew 16:28.
3: "Truly, I say to you, there are some of those who are standing here who will not taste death until they see the Son of Man coming in his kingdom." So, Rick, what does this mini prophecy mean? Here's a clue. That Greek word for kingdom here means royalty.
2: you will see the Son of Man coming in his royalty. Jesus was actually referring to the coming transfiguration experience. And that, in all three Gospels, is the very next narrative. Now, the fact that this was a vision of Jesus' future majesty, remember, coming in his kingdom, coming in his royalty, is confirmed by the Apostle Peter much, much, much later. So, Julie, let's go to 2 Peter chapter 1, verse 16.
3: For we did not follow cleverly devised tales when we made known to you the power and coming of our Lord Jesus Christ, but we were eyewitnesses of his majesty. That word majesty means splendor or magnificence. This is Peter much later talking about this firsthand experience he had at the Mount of Transfiguration experience, and we're going to look at this closer in a little bit. All three gospel accounts say that several days would pass before this little prophecy came true. Matthew and Mark says it was 6 days later. Luke says it was 8 days later. They're both true. It just depends on if you're including the day Jesus predicts the vision and the day of the vision itself. So it's not a contradiction. It's just a different way of expressing the time.
2: And that's important because some people look at that and say, aha, Bible contradiction. No, just another way of explaining the 6 days or the 8 days. Is it including the first and the last day, or is it the days in between? Simple. Let's go to this now. Jesus often retreated from everyone to the mountains to find solitude and fellowship with his Father. We see that several times in the New Testament, and it's a beautiful, beautiful sila for him, a pause and consider moment. This time, though, he goes to the mountain and he brings Peter, James, and John because something miraculous is going to happen.
3: Again, we're going to be reading from these combined accounts in Matthew, Mark, and Luke, but we're not going to stop to announce which book we're reading from. So in order to follow along visually, please get the free CQ Rewind show notes at ChristianQuestions.com or the Christian Questions app. So we'll start with Matthew 17, 1-13 as our base. 6 days later, or 8 days, depending on if you're counting like Luke, Jesus took with him Peter and James and John, his brother, and led them up on a high mountain by themselves to pray. And while he was praying, he was transfigured before them. The appearance of his face became different, and his face shone like the sun. So the Greek word for transfigured here is metamorpho. That should remind us of the English word metamorphosis, meaning to transform.
2: So there's something remarkable that happens, and it specifies to Jesus' face. It transformed. Another familiar use of that word metamorphos in the New Testament is in Romans chapter 12, verse 2.
3: And do not be conformed to this world, but be transformed, metamorpho, by the renewing of your mind, so that you may prove what the will of God is, that which is good and acceptable and perfect. So in other words, you become different than who you were. In the transfiguration scene, it's still Jesus, but he transformed into a glorious representation of who he is.
2: And that's important because the transformation in Romans 12 is that transforming from being a human being about earthly business to being transformed into the likeness of Christ because of God's Spirit. And you can see that there's something more than just the painting of a face or something. This is bigger. This is a change. So in this vision, Jesus was portrayed with God's majesty upon him. These three apostles were beginning to get a glimpse of Jesus' future glory. This must have been a really remarkable experience. Now, let's pause here with this transfiguration scene for a moment and go back to the Old Testament. Let's go back to the book of Malachi, because in Malachi, he presents a similar prophetic reference along the same lines as Jesus' face shining like the sun. We're going to look at Malachi chapter 4. It's the last chapter of the Old Testament, and look at parts of this prophecy because they end up being very significant here. Malachi chapter 4, let's start with verses 2 and 3.
3: But for you who fear my name, that's God, the Son of Righteousness will rise with healing in its wings, and you will go forth and skip about like calves from the stall. That's an odd sentence. In other words, free to go out to pasture. You will tread down the wicked, for they will be ashes under the soles of your feet on the day which I am preparing, says the Lord of hosts. So this Son of Righteousness reference, even though it's spelled in the Bible S-U-N, it's widely understood to be a messianic prophecy. And we remember how Malachi is the last book of the Old Testament. There was a 400-year gap of silence from God before the New Testament begins.
2: And so when we look at this and you see the Son, S-U-N of righteousness, and we think of Jesus, Look at the account of Mount of Transfiguration. It says his face shone like
3: the sun.
2: Yeah, you put those together. We see the sun here in this Malachi prophecy is Jesus in the most basic and clear sense. This is the last prophetic message of the Old Testament. And this prophetic message actually has a dual meaning. The first part of its meaning prophesies the coming of Jesus 400 years later. After the book of Malachi, there's nothing until 400 years later. Suddenly you have the experiences with John the Baptist, and we'll get to those. That's the first application of the Malachi prophecy. Malachi also refers to the final work of Jesus long afterwards with the day of judgment and the kingdom to follow, because it does talk about the end times and time of great trouble and so forth. We're looking at Malachi because it focuses on Jesus in two different ways, and there's other details that are going to come out in just a little bit to see how these two things, the Mount of Transfiguration and Malachi, really do work hand in hand. So let's go back to the Transfiguration event, and we're going to read here just from Mark chapter 9, verse 3.
3: And this is one of my favorite scriptures of this whole experience. And his garments became radiant and exceedingly white, as no launderer on earth could whiten them. Is that a poetic description? This describes something that's so pure, it's beyond human ability. So this vision is beyond earthly imagination.
2: Yeah, and it must have been spectacular.
3: Yes.
2: To have been written this way. Spectacular. Yes. His face shone like the sun, and his garments were radiant to the point where it is beyond human capacity. Let's kind of hold on to these views here. And let's look at another scripture that shows us Jesus as the one who brings the brightness of God's glory, because this helps us to see that he is bringing a change that is different. And we believe that his bringing God's glory, and we're going to read Isaiah 61:3, comes through not only himself, but his faithful followers once they are in heaven. So let's take a look at Isaiah 61:3.
3: Arise, shine, for your light has come, and the glory of the Lord has risen upon you. For behold, darkness will cover the earth, and deep darkness the peoples. But the Lord will rise upon you, and his glory will appear upon you. Nations will come to your light, and kings to the brightness of your rising.
2: How many times do you see light and brightness in this scripture? It gives us a sense of what the ultimate mission of Jesus is for. It's to bring light to a darkened world. Satan is the prince of the power of the air, and it's a dark world under his rule. Jesus' return is for the sole purpose of destroying Satan's rule and bringing God's light back to earth. So when we see in Malachi talking about the Son of Righteousness, S-U-N, you can see the power of the Son, S-O-N, in that. When we look at the Isaiah scripture, you see the brightness that changes the world. And of course, when we look at Jesus, we see he's the embodiment of everything. It just all fits.
3: The purpose of our segment first here is to introduce that Jesus' face shines like the sun, his clothes turn a blindingly white, and other scriptures prophetically describe him as this light and brightness that dispels the darkness of the day of sin.
2: You have a compelling message here. And what's happening is this is right at the beginning. The first things that you notice are the metamorphosis of Jesus and his face and his garments. Let's pause here and let's look at attempting to translate the transfiguration.
3: Jesus knew that his father had designed a spectacular vision for three of his apostles to witness. And what began as a prayer on a mountain became a heavenly vision of the majesty of Jesus in a way no human could replicate. It was no accident that the description of Jesus

0: Here is where we begin to weigh different approaches of understanding this magnificent event. First and foremost, Jesus is seen with great majesty. And as we will see, both Moses and Elijah appear in clear supporting roles. Acknowledging this, the difference between Jesus and these other two, is going to help us keep our focus on the main thing, which is Jesus and his glory. So let's keep that in mind as we unfold this. Those are the first details that we're seeing. And now let's expand it a little further. Let's go back to the Luke rendering of this Mount of Transfiguration experience.
1: Luke 9:30-31 is where we'll pick it up. And behold, two men were talking with him, and they were Moses and Elijah, who, appearing in glory, were speaking of his departure, which he was about to accomplish at Jerusalem. So what's happening is the apostles overhear this conversation between these three about Jesus' impending death. Now, it's interesting, we don't know how the apostles recognized this is Moses and this is Elijah, because of course they'd never met them. They had been dead thousands of years earlier. Here's a question that I think a lot of people have when they study this. Does Moses and Elijah appearing in glory mean that they went to heaven with Jesus after Jesus' resurrection? And if not, what does their appearing in glory mean for these two individuals?
0: That's a really good question. And here's the interesting thing. It says they appeared in glory. They appeared in marvelous array. This is a heavenly vision. It's not real. They didn't go to heaven. Remember, the Old Testament prophets had no sense of heaven whatsoever. The call to heaven only came with Jesus. That's why John the Baptist was called the greatest among men, and the least of the kingdom of heaven is greater than him. So they're in that category of earthly. So what is this glory thing? And the glory part of this is helping us understand the glorious plan of God. They were parts, as we will see, they were parts of this glorious plan that brought everything to Jesus and through Jesus. And it's interesting, it didn't talk about them having that metamorphosis. It didn't talk about them having that transformation. They were men, and they were talking with him. We'll expand this as we go a little bit further. Hang on, we're going to come back to those thoughts. Let's get back to the vision and start putting it in a little bit stronger, definitive clarity now. Seeing this vision as all about Jesus has got to be the obvious point here. We're going to suggest that on the most basic level, Moses and Elijah represented the law and the prophets. On the most basic level, the law came through Moses, who was the deliverer of Israel, and Jesus himself said that Elijah the prophet was powerfully represented by John the Baptist, who paved the way for him. And we're going to get into some of those scriptures in a bit. So we're looking at understanding, translating the transfiguration. And on the most basic level, Moses, Elijah, law, and the prophets. So let's continue. Let's go a little bit further now.
1: So in the vision, Moses and Elijah were speaking of Jesus' coming sacrifice on the cross. This illustrates how the death of Christ was fully declared beforehand, because Moses spoke of it as represented in the sacrifices of the law, and all the prophets declared it.
0: And we need to really dig into that. The law and the prophets theme ran throughout all of Jesus' ministry. It was right there at the beginning. Let's just drop in on one verse that helps us understand this at the very beginning of Jesus' ministry, John 1:45.
1: Philip found Nathanael and said to him, "We have found him of whom Moses in the law and also the prophets wrote, Jesus of Nazareth, the son of Joseph." So Jesus' teachings encapsulated what the primary message of the law and the prophets were meant to be. Here in Matthew 22:35-40 that we're going to read, Jesus is speaking with the Pharisees, who are trying to trap him into saying something they could twist around to make him look bad. Here's what it says. One of them, a lawyer, asked him a question, testing him. "Teacher, which is the greatest commandment in the law?" And he said to them, "You shall love the Lord your God with all your heart, with all your soul, and with all your mind. This is the great and foremost commandment. The second is like it. You shall love your neighbor as yourself. On these two commandments depend the whole law and the prophets."
0: So you have the law and the prophets. They were looking for Messiah through the law and the prophets. And now Jesus is taking the law itself and saying, on these two commandments, loving the Lord your God and your neighbor as yourself, on these two, everything about the law and the prophets is dependent. in his ministry, here's what he's doing. He's telling us that the law and the prophets can be summed up in those two commandments. Essentially, what's happening is Jesus studied these things, and they, the law and the prophets, essentially, by his studying and praying and meditating on these things, the law and the prophets spoke to him. They told him, they showed him, along with God's Spirit, they showed him what to do, what to say, and how to frame it. And he takes these commandments and says, this is the summation of the law and the prophets. They spoke to him. So when we look at these two men talking to him in this vision, mm-hmm. you can really see how the law and the prophets were feeding Jesus about what he had come to do. And interesting, they were talking about his coming crucifixion. So let's go a little bit further here with the law and the prophets. So we saw it at the beginning of Jesus' ministry. We see it during Jesus' ministry in Matthew 22. After Jesus' resurrection, on the road to Emmaus, Jesus again pointed to the same theme. Luke 24, 25 to 27.
1: And he said to them, O foolish men and slow of heart to believe in all the prophets have spoken. Was it not necessary for the Christ to suffer these things and to enter into his glory? Then beginning with Moses and all the prophets, he explained to them the things concerning himself in all the scriptures.
0: You see how Moses and the prophets spoke to Jesus. They spoke to him. They spoke of him. They were there to put his understanding in place. And Jesus himself goes and uses the law and the prophets to describe these things on the road to Emmaus. Now, with all of those representations of the law and the prophets in Jesus' ministry, let's go back to the prophet Malachi. Remember, this is the last Old Testament writing. And here's the interesting thing. It was no accident that this last Old Testament writing, as a matter of fact, the last chapter of the Old Testament writing, as a matter of fact, the last words of the Old Testament actually combine Jesus as the Son, S-U-N-S-O-N, of righteousness, and Moses and Elijah. Malachi chapter 4, verses 4 to 6.
1: Remember the law of Moses, my servant, even the statutes and ordinances which I commanded him in Horeb for all Israel. Behold, I am going to send you Elijah the prophet before the coming of the great and terrible day of the Lord. He will restore the hearts of the fathers to their children and the hearts of the children to their fathers, for that I will not come and smite the land with a curse. Okay, so we know that this Malachi prophecy ties into our discussion with the Mount of Transfiguration, because get this, it's the only other place in Scripture where Moses, Elijah, and a representation of Jesus as the S-U-N of righteousness are all mentioned together.
0: Right. Now, remember, we mentioned that this prophecy does have a dual meaning. It had a meaning that applied at Jesus' first advent and a meaning that applies as Jesus comes to his second advent. And here's what we know. We know absolutely it had a meaning to apply in his first advent, because John the Baptist was highlighted here as pictured by Elijah. And we know that because the angel Gabriel said to Zacharias when John's birth was foretold, he actually quotes this scripture. Let's look at Luke 1, 16 and 17.
1: And he will turn many of the sons of Israel back to the Lord their God. It is he, speaking of this baby, this John the Baptist, who will go as a forerunner before him in the spirit and power of Elijah. And then he quotes that phrase from Malachi 4, 6 that we just read, to turn the hearts of the fathers back to the children, and the disobedient to the attitude of the righteous, so as to make ready a people prepared for the Lord. So the angel makes this direct connection for us that someone like an Elijah the prophet would come on the scene to prepare the people for the Lord. And John the Baptist, we know, was that Elijah.
0: And that's powerful, because these are the last words of the Old Testament. Mm. And the first actions of the New Testament are the prophecy of John being born. So you can see it just picks up only 400 years in between, but it picks up exactly where the Old Testament left off. The Old Testament prophesies, the New Testament fulfills. Let's go a little bit further here now. Jesus summed up this law on the prophets focus as he described John the Baptist to the crowds. This is fascinating. Here's what Jesus himself said about John to the crowds. We're going to look at Matthew 11, 11 to 15.
1: Truly, I say to you, among those born of woman, there has not arisen anyone greater than John the Baptist. Yet the one who is least in the kingdom of heaven is greater than he. From the days of John the Baptist until now, the kingdom of heaven suffers violence, and violent men take it by force. For all the prophets and the law prophesied until John. And if you are willing to accept it, John himself is the Elijah who was to come. He who has ears to hear, let him hear. Jesus himself confirmed this Elijah to John connection for us.
0: Right. And we're going to have to expand that a little bit later when we go further in the account of the Mount of Transfiguration. And another part of this verse that was important, it says, violent men take it by force. And like, well, what's happening here?
1: Right.
0: Well, when Jesus is explaining things after the Mount of Transfiguration, that comes into play, that we can see an understanding of that. What we're saying here is the law and the prophets all pointed to Jesus. They spoke to him. They spoke of him. They made him the centerpiece of God's plan.
1: So we continue with the account of the Mount of Transfiguration. Now, Peter and his companions had been overcome with sleep. Then this detail only shows up in the Luke account in Luke 9. The sequence of events seems to be this. Jesus takes the three apostles to the mountain and he's praying. He's praying. He's praying. He's praying. He's praying for so long that the apostles fall asleep. And when they wake up, they see this vision in progress.
0: You can see that the prayer of Jesus, this wasn't the last time that the apostles fell asleep when Jesus was praying. He had this depth of connection that took time to unfold. And they were mere men trying to keep up. And you just can't. It's too big. It's too big. So let's go back to the account of the transfiguration, understanding this, beginning with Luke 9:32.
1: But when they were fully awake, they saw his glory and the two men standing with him. And as these were leaving him, Peter said to Jesus, Master, it's good for us to be here. If you wish, let us make three tabernacles, one for you, one for Moses, one for Elijah. For he didn't know what to answer, for they became terrified. We know Peter is impetuous, and here he's totally confused. He doesn't know what to say. So the first thing that stumbles out of his mouth is, well, we can build you three dwelling places. You can all live here. I don't know. Yeah. He's trying to be helpful, and he wants to serve in some way.
0: He does want to serve. And you look at that, and you've got to love that. Utter confusion. I got to do something. I've got to do something positive. He has the desire to serve, and he's outright scared to death. The typical response of most any human being who's been exposed to something so unexpected and enormous and so solemn would be wanting to serve it and just not knowing what to do, having that nervous energy. And you look at that and say, wow, there's something very powerful here, something very positive. And he's reacting as just a man who doesn't understand. And the beauty is Jesus has compassion on all of that as we unfold this account further. So, Julie, let's go to translating the transfiguration again.
1: Jesus knew there would be a significant event on this mountain, although it's hard to say what details he was aware of. God's message would come through the likenesses of those who had gone before and through the power of heavenly light showering over Jesus. So thus far, we see the point being a focus on Jesus as the centerpiece of all that had come before him. The whole plan of God rested on his shoulders. He's the pivot point who will make it all come together. But to do that, he's first going to have to die.
0: And this is what the transfiguration is actually going to be pointing to, as we will see shortly. It's hard to even imagine what Peter, James, and John could have been thinking. They're essentially in the presence of God's glory. I mean, look, how do you handle that?
1: Ugh, and as overwhelming as this experience has proven to be, there would be more. What came next?
0: The next elements of this transfiguration event would elevate things even higher. So far, the vision showed three faithful individuals talking, albeit in the context of heavenly brightness and majesty. What would be added next would make this event a unique and undeniable display of heavenly love, heavenly power, and heavenly acceptance from God, and focused entirely on Jesus.
1: While Peter's blurting out about building tabernacles with all his, like you said, nervous energy, a cloud forms. Matthew calls it a bright cloud. Let's drop back in on the account. While he was saying this, a bright cloud formed and began to overshadow them. And they were afraid as they entered the cloud. And behold, a voice out of the cloud said, "This is my beloved son, with whom I am well pleased. Listen to him." And when the disciples heard this, they fell face down on the ground and were terrified. First of all, Peter, stop talking. Stop guessing what to do next and just listen. Listen to Jesus.
0: Yeah. And again, they're terrified. This is the second time that they're terrified. They were terrified when they woke up and saw this vision before them. And now this cloud is terrifying. The vividness of this vision is startling. Now there's this bright cloud. That sounds kind of odd. A bright cloud and a booming voice from that cloud. Let's talk about both parts. First, the cloud. It was bright, full of light, and yet it was still a cloud that caused them fear. We look at that, and perhaps this was showing them that even though clouds are signs of trouble, and scripturally that's a very, very easy determination in terms of scriptural symbolism, clouds are signs of trouble. The brightness is a reminder that God's hand is ultimately over all things. There's brightness in the trouble because God is ultimately behind all of it. Now let's look at the voice for a moment. The voice provokes fear, and rightfully so. Like, think about this. There's nothing like being covered in a bright cloud than hearing a powerful voice from heaven to remind you how utterly insignificant you are. You could be squashed like a bug and nobody would ever know. That's kind of how you feel in this circumstance.
1: And notice that the voice says, listen to Jesus,
0: right,
1: not listen to Moses and Elijah. All the focus is on Jesus.
0: And that's such an important thing. We're putting this together. Now, while these things provoked more fear, much later on, the Apostle Peter described their purpose. Now, we had quoted 2 Peter chapter 1, verse 16 earlier. We're going to go back to that verse and then go on to verses 17 and 18 as well, because this is the only time we have the transfiguration recalled in Scripture, and it's important to see what is being recalled.
1: 2 Peter 1:16 to 18, for we did not follow cleverly devised tales when we made it known to you the power and coming of our Lord Jesus Christ, but we were eyewitnesses of his majesty. So remember, we read this at the beginning. Peter was there at the Mount of Transfiguration. He saw firsthand this majesty, the splendor, that brightness, the magnificence of picture of Jesus in glory. And when the event happened, the apostles weren't allowed to talk about it. We're going to read that shortly when we finish up these gospel accounts. Now, years later, Peter's writing about this event. So we're going to continue with verse 17 that we haven't read yet. For when he, Jesus, received honor and glory from God the Father, such an utterance as this was made to him by the majestic glory, "This is my beloved Son, in whom I am well pleased." And we ourselves heard this utterance made from heaven when we were with him on the holy mountain.
0: Peter is describing it with great enthusiasm, and he's focused on the majesty and the voice. And the voice is focusing on Jesus. It's this proclamation from God that makes the real purpose of this transfiguration experience become very, very clear. This experience would be the second of three times that God would publicly speak on behalf of Jesus. There were three times in the New Testament. Let's reiterate them. First is Jesus's baptism, and we're all familiar with that. Let's look at Mark chapter 1, verses 9 through 11.
1: In those days, Jesus came from Nazareth of Galilee and was baptized by John in the Jordan. Immediately coming up out of the water, he saw the heavens opening and the Spirit like a dove descending upon him, and a voice came out of the heavens, "You are my beloved Son, in you I am well pleased."
0: You have this beautiful message at his baptism. This is a message from God to Jesus spoken in public. You're my beloved Son. It's in you that I am pleased. You have a tremendous, tremendous introduction there. The second event is this Mount of Transfiguration, the second time you hear God speaking in relation to Jesus. Julie, let's reread Matthew 17:5.
1: While he was still speaking, a bright cloud overshadowed them, and behold, a voice out of the cloud said, "This is my beloved Son, with whom I am well pleased. Listen to him."
0: So you added "listen to him." There's an addition there. This is a message to the disciples about Jesus. Listen to my beloved Son. This is him. It's not just, you don't gawk, you listen. That's what this comes down to. Now, the third time that we have God's voice from heaven in recognition of Jesus is in John chapter 12. So we just want to put some context behind that. Jesus had just ridden victoriously into Jerusalem for all to see and was proclaimed king before hundreds of thousands of people. Remember, riding in on the donkey, Hosanna to the Son of David. It's this amazing, amazing event. Would Jesus be able to bask in the pinnacle of that glory? Well, we're going to look at John chapter 12, and we're going to sum up a few of the verses 20 to 24, and then 27 to 29.
1: We're going to just sum up. Men from Greece came to see Philip to ask about Jesus. And so we'll start with verse 22. Philip came and told Andrew. Andrew and Philip came and told Jesus. And Jesus answered them, saying, "The hour has come for the Son of Man to be glorified. Truly, truly, I say to you, unless a grain of wheat falls into the earth and dies, it remains alone. But if it dies, it bears much fruit." Jesus knew all this adoration from the people, unfortunately, wouldn't last, and he knew his death was imminent. Continuing with verse 27, "Now my soul has become troubled. For what shall I say? Father, save me from this hour?"
0: He's going through and he's verbalizing the fact that he's troubled. And he's verbalizing he's going to have to die. And that all of those people who said, "Here's our king," it's going to turn really, really, really badly as far as they're concerned very, very soon. Jesus is troubled because his life is drawing to a close, and the weight of the world is upon his shoulders. So how would Jesus respond here? What does he do? What do you think? How do you take action under those circumstances? How would those masses of people understand the seeming failure of his coming crucifixion? How would this all come to be? Does he say, "There's got to be a different way"? Here's what he says. Jude, let's go back to the John 12.
1: Well, remember we left off, he said, "What shall I say? Father, save me from this hour? But for this purpose, I came to this hour. Father, glorify your name." Ooh, I just got goosebumps. "Then a voice came out of heaven. I have glorified it and will glorify it again." So the crowd of people who stood by and heard it were saying that it had thundered. Others heard the voice said, "An angel has spoken to him." Rick, question. God says, "I have both glorified it and will glorify it again." What is he talking about? What was glorified? What's glorifying again?
0: So this is, remember, all about Jesus. This is a confirmation for Jesus. Think about this, and I'm going to give you a suggestion. When Jesus was born, the angels in Luke 2:14 came and said, "Glory to God in the highest, on earth peace, goodwill toward men." Glory to God. Why? Because the Messiah had been born. His name, God's name through Jesus, had been glorified at the very beginning. After Jesus' resurrection, if we look at Philippians 2:9-10, it says, to just sum up the scriptures, Jesus was given a name above all names for the purpose of giving God glory. So you can see that he had been glorified. God had been glorified in Jesus leaving the heavens, becoming a human being and being born. And then he is crucified, and upon his resurrection and his ascension, God is again glorified. And I think in the midst of between those two things, that's what we're seeing. God is affirming these things. So this voice from heaven confirmed and extended what had been said the first two times. Again, at his baptism, "This is my beloved Son in whom I am well pleased." That introduced Jesus as the Messiah. At the transfiguration, it added, "This is my beloved Son. Listen to him." That verified Jesus as the Messiah and the way to life. Listen to him. And the third, "I have been both glorified and will glorify it again." That confirmed Jesus as the Messiah and the one who would bring the glory of God. He was the one that put it all together. And in the transfiguration, what were they talking about? The crucifixion. Why? Because it all came together. Jesus is the center of the plan. In all three instances, the voice from heaven was a public evidence of his mission and his acceptability. And so when you have that in this Mount of Transfiguration, this powerful booming voice in this cloud, this is God saying, "I am with him. He's my son. Listen to him. Watch what he does to honor my name." That's what we have there. So Julie, let's go back to translating the transfiguration.
1: Jesus was a man, and his life would be freely given in sacrifice for the sins of Adam and therefore the sins of the world. His journey towards the sacrifice was in many ways lonely. This transfiguration experience verified the singular importance of his role in God's plan through the vision of Moses and Elijah. It further verified his singular importance through God's own audible proclamation of who he was and the authority that God had given him.
0: So you have a very, very strong and unmistakable message from God to Jesus with those three witnesses. The further we go with this account, the more dramatic it becomes. God is offering Peter, James, and John a glimpse of what majesty looks like.
1: So the terrified apostles are all face down on the ground as a result of God's booming message. What else is going to happen?
0: I know, like, oh, come on, really, more? We have seen the power in this experience by virtue of the fact that Peter, James, and John were seriously afraid three different times. As we've already seen, the big takeaway for them was what Peter wrote so many years later about God's voice proclaiming Jesus. We see the takeaway for Jesus to be one of strength and focus. That's the takeaway. Jesus is the one of strength and focus. Every aspect of this vision verified the authority he had been given to fulfill God's plan for the world. We pick up, we had the three apostles there, and they're terrified, and they're face down, and there's the bright cloud, and there's this booming voice. And now what happens? Let's go back to the account. We'll pick it up with Matthew 17, verses 7 through 9.
1: And Jesus came to them and touched them and said, "Get up and do not be afraid." And lifting up their eyes, they saw no one except Jesus himself alone. As they were coming down from the mountain, Jesus commanded them, saying, "Tell the vision to no one until the Son of Man has risen from the dead." And they seized upon this statement, discussing one another what rising from the dead meant. So, Rick, it doesn't sound like they fully understood what had just happened. They weren't getting it, that it's about the crucifixion.
0: No, but you see that it has to do with rising from the dead. What were Moses and Elijah talking about? His dying. So Jesus is saying, you don't talk about this until that event is finished with the resurrection. They don't know. They don't understand. Like, wait a minute. Did you hear what he said? What do you think he means by that? And they're trying to figure it out. These poor guys. I mean, they've been overwhelmed and, you know, wanting to build booths when you're not supposed to. And now they're trying to figure it out. The aftermath of fear and awe was simply Jesus telling them to get up and don't be afraid, because all of it had gone. In an instant, all of it had gone, and he touches them. And there's such tenderness in this. He touches them. Get up. Don't worry. Don't be afraid. All of the remarkable pieces to this experience had vanished, and now there was just Jesus with a request to not talk about it.
1: how would they even describe it?
0: but how do you keep from telling it? So what happened up on the mountain? Oh, nothing.
1: Yeah, right.
0: Jesus did a lot of praying.
1: Yeah, you just won't believe what I just saw.
0: Beautiful, beautiful scenery. You know, so now the apostles are thinking about their experience and they're wondering about this resurrection part, rising from the dead, but they also began to ask other questions, and these become very significant. So let's go back to the transfiguration account, picking up with Matthew 17:10.
1: And his disciples asked him, "Why then do the scribes say that Elijah must come first?" And he said to them, "Elijah does come first and restore all things. And yet, how is it written, the Son of Man, that he will suffer many things and be treated with contempt? But I say to you that Elijah has indeed come, and they did to him whatever they wished, just as it is written of him." Then the disciples understood that he had spoken to them about John the Baptist.
0: So now, remember when we were talking earlier about the Malachi prophecy and the wicked take it by force?
1: Yeah.
0: What happened to John the Baptist?
1: Oh, the wicked killed him.
0: He was taken by force. You can see that as Jesus is helping them understand the role John the Baptist plays, that also fits in to the Malachi prophecy. You can see that the pieces all come together in very specific ways. What did Jesus' answer here actually mean? Well, we read most of that from Mark. That was Mark 9, 12 to 13. The Mark rendering indicates that Elijah's coming referred to what had already happened in John the Baptist. And Jesus follows that up with how he himself would be treated. He said, look, Elijah has come and they did not treat him well, and nor are they going to treat me well. So you see that past application and the results. That's what Jesus is talking about there.
1: In other words, he's pointing out that Elijah, air quotes, who's John the Baptist, had come and wasn't able to convert all.
0: Right. So you have that aspect of an answer. Now, let's mix it up a little bit. The Matthew account can actually be interpreted in a wider manner. So now we're going to look at those same verses from Matthew, and there's some slight differences that we want to make some comments on. Matthew 17, verses 10 to 13.
1: And his disciples asked him, "Why then do the scribes say that Elijah must come first?" And he answered and said, "Elijah is coming and will restore all things, but I say to you that Elijah already came." And they did not recognize him, but did to him whatever they wished. So also the Son of Man is going to suffer at their hands. Then the disciples understood that he had spoken to them about John the Baptist.
0: And in the Matthew rendering, it says Elijah is coming to restore all things. And you get the implication that Elijah has a future work. Now, Jesus already said, well, he's already come in the form of John the Baptist. Now, I want to make a point, okay? John was a representation of Elijah. He wasn't a reincarnation of Elijah or anything like that. It's very important to understand that Elijah is shown to be a prophet who motivates change. That's what we understand about Elijah. This indicates, well, Elijah is coming to do the work of restoring all things. And we saw in the Malachi prophecy how there was a future application. So we can see how that could fit into the Matthew rendering. Additionally, verse 12 in the Matthew 17 rendering, additionally, Elijah, John, already came and was mistreated, as I, Jesus, will also be mistreated. So he's saying he's coming and he already came. You say, well, how is that possible?
1: Yeah.
0: This is how we read prophecy. Prophecy sometimes has layered meanings, and we have to try to pay attention to get those layers. And in verse 13 of the Matthew account, Peter, James, and John got the John the Baptist connection, and apparently the rest was beyond them. I mean, it was pretty good that they got the John the Baptist connection after all that had gone on. And it wouldn't have been unusual for things to be beyond them, because when you think about it, Jesus told his disciples very bluntly, I'm going to be persecuted, I'm going to die, and I'm going to be raised 3 days later. They were told three different times. And when it happened, they're like, what happened? They're just men. They're trying their hardest, but they're just men. Jesus is explaining to them, there's more to this whole picture than you may begin to understand here. So let's continue. Let's re-quote Malachi to support the thought that at the time of Jesus' second advent, there would be an Elijah-like activity. So now we're looking at the Malachi 4:4-6 scriptures with the view of a future application from that time of the Mount of Transfiguration.
1: Remember the law of Moses, my servant, even the statutes and ordinances which I commanded him in Horeb for all Israel. Behold, I am going to send you Elijah the prophet before the coming of the great and terrible day of the Lord. He will restore the hearts of the fathers to their children and the hearts of the children to their fathers, so that I will not come and smite the land with a curse.
0: So when it talks about Elijah the prophet coming before the great and terrible day of the Lord, you have that as a symbol of the time of trouble that was coming thousands of years later from the time it was written. And you look at that and say, and he's going to restore the hearts of the fathers to the children, the hearts of the children to their fathers. What it means is that he is going to be engaged in the work of the restoration. It's not going to be completed at that moment, but that work has a beginning. It will have a fruition, just not the way we see typically. Go ahead, Julie.
1: So you're saying that this Malachi prophecy, not only did it have a literal fulfillment, but it also was a fulfillment with John the Baptist,
0: right?
1: And it's a future fulfillment, yeah, even after Jesus is raised.
0: In our time.
1: Okay.
0: And again, the work is not finished at that point in time. The work is engaged in at that point in time. It's important to understand that there's so many details here that we want to just try to appreciate these prophecies for what they're there to speak to us about. But remember, the key point is Jesus. The key point is preparing for his crucifixion. I think the key point is the encouragement to Jesus himself to say, you are my beloved son in whom I'm well pleased. Everyone listens to him because he is the one who carries the plan of God on his shoulders. So now as we wrap up the transfiguration account, here's what it looks like in Luke 9:36-37.
1: And they kept silent and reported to no one in those days any of the things which they had seen. On the next day, when they came down from the mountain, a large crowd met him, Jesus.
0: They come down from the mountain, and this large crowd meets him. And this is the crowd where the man has the boy who's got the mental illness issues. They are literally thrust right back into the work of the gospel at that point in time. They have this incredible transfiguration vision to be given a glimpse of something beyond them, and then they come back to the reality of the harshness of life. With this unique and faith-strengthening experience in hand, the gospel work still needed to be done. It didn't change anything for them as far as the immediacy. It didn't change anything for Jesus. He still had to do the work. He had to follow through. He had to teach. He had to preach. He had to know when to withhold. He had to know when to apply. And he had to be subservient to the will of God so that he could go through that crucifixion. So the transfiguration experience, I truly believe, was there to help Jesus get the strength to go through something that we can't even begin to comprehend. Finally, Julie, translating the transfiguration.
1: The vision on the Mount of Transfiguration restated God's clear intentions of working his plan of salvation through his son Jesus as the culmination of what the law and the prophets taught. This dramatic and powerful restatement would reaffirm Jesus and would give Peter, James, and John a rare insight into spiritual things. Further, this experience, based on Malachi 4, would have prophetic implications far down the road related to the second advent of Jesus. All in all, this experience was yet another proof of Jesus as God's Son and of God's plan for all of humanity.
0: So we put this in a context of seeing it as God's way of encouraging his son to do something that was so remarkably out of the ordinary. Remember, Jesus' entire life was spent not doing his own will as a human being, but doing the will of God. He listened and he followed and he acted accordingly. And as his life grew closer and closer and closer to the crucifixion, the weight became greater and greater. And God was with him every step of the way. And you have Moses and Elijah, the law and the prophets, speaking to Jesus. You're doing the work. You're fulfilling these prophecies. Keep going. And the powerful voice of God from heaven, you're my beloved son. And everyone will listen to him. And that, I think, is what the Mount of Transfiguration is there primarily to tell us. Think about it. Folks, we love hearing from our listeners. We welcome your feedback and questions on this episode and other episodes at ChristianQuestions.com. Coming up in our next episode, will God's vengeance bring the end of the world?

It is now time for the Bible Answers program, in which we present a frank and earnest discussion of Bible truths in an endeavor to answer your questions. Our subject for this program is Christianity versus Heathenism. God has promised that there will be no more sickness, nor sorrow, nor death upon the earth when His kingdom is established.

0: Ed, what is the difference between Christianity and the heathen religions? This question may become very important. You see, the non-Christian world is an increasing majority of the earth's population. And after all, many Christians believe that we should be converting the non-Christians. But first, this program comes to you from the Dawn Bible Students Association, publishers of the Dawn magazine, in cooperation with local Bible study groups and by the many friends of Frank and Ernest everywhere. Now, Ed, since we are Christians, let us start where the Bible does. Where is the Bible different from heathen philosophy?
1: Starting in Genesis, it is important to observe that the Bible alone presents a logical, scientific record of the earth's preparation for man, and the explanation that man himself was created in the image of God.
0: I realize, of course, that the textbooks of non-Christian religions are most vague concerning the origin of man. They seem chiefly concerned with man's destiny, now that he is here, a destiny which, as they see it, is worked out in connection with numerous cycles of life, in which one is part of the time human, and the rest of the time either a subhuman or else an ethereal being of some sort.
1: What you referred to, I believe, is better known as the teachings of reincarnation and transmigration, which, of course, are very much out of harmony with the Bible.
0: In what way, Ed? Wouldn't it be possible for one to believe the Bible and also believe in reincarnation?
1: No, it would not.
0: Why not?
1: For the very simple reason that when a person dies, he is dead and could not return to earth as another human or in any other form.
0: But, Ed, there is a large segment of even the Christian world which believes that death is not real. Human immortality, it is called. The soul does not die. And many believe that soul comes back to earth in another human body, or even in the body of one or another of the lower animals, as the transmigration of souls theory holds.
1: Russell, it's essential in discussing this subject to differentiate between the pure teachings of the Bible and the many traditions which have been associated with those teachings.
0: Give me an example, please.
1: Well, on the point you just mentioned, some years ago, a British Commission on Evangelism, appointed by the Archbishop of Canterbury and of York, in a book published by the Press and Publications Board of the Church Assembly, said that the idea of inherent indestructibility of the human soul owes its origin to the Greek, not to Bible sources. These were learned men, thoroughly acquainted both with the Bible and with history, and I believe that they've stated the matter correctly.
0: But, Ed, do you mean to say that there is nothing in the Bible to support the immortality of the soul teaching?
1: Nothing at all. The expression is not found anywhere in the Bible. The British Church Commission gave credit to the ancient Greeks for the origin of this theory. Actually, however, it had its origin much earlier in human experience, even in the Garden of Eden. You remember that God said to Adam that death would be the penalty for disobeying his law, and the day thou eatest thereof, thou shalt surely die. Here is the first statement in the Bible concerning the penalty for sin. That penalty is death. A little later, Satan denied this basic truth. He said to Eve, he shall not surely die. So out of Eden, there has come down through the ages these two viewpoints.
0: But the human race is dying.
1: That seems very obvious. But from Satan's lie has developed the claim that death is not what it seems to be, but that actually the dead are more alive than the living.
0: It does seem strange when you put it that way.
1: I realize that. Nevertheless, this essentially is the view which has been adopted by the entire heathen world. Oh, it has its variations. Reincarnation is one of them. Transmigration of souls is another. But they all are all predicated on the theory that there is no death.
0: But on the other hand, the Bible just as firmly teaches the resurrection of the dead.
1: That's just it. And do you realize that the Christian religion alone of all religions in the world teaches that there is to be a resurrection of the dead?
0: That is one important difference, then, that we have found between Christianity and heathenism.
1: Yes, and especially so when we realize that it highlights that basic teaching of the Bible introduced in the Garden of Eden, the wages of sin is death. You see, apart from the reality of death, there could be no place for believing the resurrection.
0: Certainly there could be no resurrection of the dead if no one was dead. That is for sure. Ed, what are some of the other differences between the teachings of Christianity and the teachings of the non-Christian world?
1: I would say another very important difference is that in the Bible, God reveals his plan for the recovery of man from sin and death. No such objective is envisioned in many of the heathen religions. With them, it is simply a matter of living up to their beliefs as best they can, passing off the scene, and returning over and over again and finally attaining what they call nirvana.
0: And what you are saying is that God does have a plan to restore man to life, that conditions of sin, sickness, and death with which we are surrounded now are not going to continue forever.
1: That's right. When God created our first parents, he commanded them to multiply and fill the earth. He gave them dominion over the earth. They could have lived forever and enjoyed this dominion had they remained obedient to their Creator. But God's original purpose in Adam's creation did not change. In his plan, he provided redemption through Jesus, who at his first advent suffered and died for Adam and his race. During his second presence and through the agencies of his kingdom, the dead will be restored to life and given opportunity to obey divine law and live forever.
0: But why didn't Jesus accomplish the work of restoration when he was here the first time?
1: Because there was another feature of the divine plan to be accomplished first. It was a selection from the world of a group of people to be associated with Jesus in the future work of restoration. It was to accomplish this that the followers of Jesus were commissioned to go into all the world and preach the gospel.
0: And God is not trying to convert the whole world to Christianity at the present time. Is that what you are saying?
1: God never tries to do anything. He accomplishes his purpose. And it is not his purpose to convert the world during this age. Here again, we need to separate tradition from the teachings of the Bible.
0: But what about all the non-Christians who have died meanwhile? Are they all eternally lost?
1: No, not at all. They too will share in the blessings of the resurrection during the age to come. God loves them. Many have been sincere in their searching after God. And when his due time comes, he will reveal himself to them, and they will learn that through the redemption that is in Christ Jesus, an opportunity to live forever in peace and happiness has been provided for them.
0: You know, Ed, sitting here listening to you, I have been thinking how wonderful the resurrection will finally be and how automatically, so to speak, the non-Christian views will be discarded. For instance, when the Indian comes back in the resurrection, he will know that when he died, he didn't go to the happy hunting ground. The reincarnationist will realize that he didn't return in the body of another person. The transmigration of souls philosopher will know that he did not become either a butterfly or an elephant. Those who fear hellfire or purgatory will, when raised from the dead, know that they have been asleep in death and not suffering in a place of torment, and how agreeably surprised they all will be.
1: That's right, Russell. And the little book, Reincarnation versus Resurrection, examines and explains the claim proofs of reincarnation. It identifies the real power back of hypnotism. It reveals the true workings of spiritualism. And best of all, it examines the wonderful teachings of the Bible on the subject of the resurrection, giving assurance that we will know ourselves and one another in the resurrection. Will you tell our friends how they may obtain a copy free?
0: Yes, Ed, I'll be glad to. Friends, to get Reincarnation versus Resurrection, simply send a card or a letter to Frank and Ernest, Box 60, General Post Office, New York City. The address again, it is Frank and Ernest, Box 60, General Post Office, New York City. Simply ask for the Reincarnation book, and it will be sent to you free, without obligation, by mail.

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0: 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We will be with you again at this same time next week. Ask your friends to listen, won't you please? And now, goodbye, and may God bless you.
1: Blessed are the merciful. How we should demonstrate mercy. Selected text. Be merciful just as your Father is merciful. Luke 6:36. Being merciful may be defined in part as being compassionate and having a disposition to be kind and forgiving. It is spoken of everywhere in the Scripture as a characteristic greatly to be appreciated and to be developed. It is a quality of God that, as Jesus said, we are to emulate. The Scriptures address being merciful towards all, including brethren, family, and the world at large. In the New Testament, the need for mercy is most frequently connected to Christians needing to be merciful toward other Christians. Perhaps this is because we expect more from one another, and therefore find the need for a greater exercise of mercy when those expectations are not met. Be merciful to receive mercy. Mercy finds a further definition in relation to grace. It may be said that while grace is receiving something we do not deserve, mercy is not receiving something we do deserve. We are told that God does not treat us as our sins deserve, nor repay us according to our iniquities. Psalm 103:10. As we are thankful recipients of God's grace and mercy toward us, we are to be merciful toward others. Jesus said, "The merciful are blessed because they will receive God's mercy." Matthew 5:7. But lest we should fail to get the full import of his words, he expanded on this theme when he said, "Judge not, that ye be not judged. For with what judgment ye judge, ye shall be judged, and with what measure ye mete, it shall be measured to you again." Matthew 7:1 and 2. The message is unmistakable. If we do not develop a spirit of mercy, a godlike spirit of forgiveness toward others, we will not be forgiven. This is further affirmed when he said, "When ye stand praying, forgive, if ye have aught against any, that your Father also, which is in heaven, may forgive you your trespasses. But if ye do not forgive, neither will your Father which is in heaven forgive your trespasses." Mark 11:25 and 26. Why is mercy so difficult? Given these sobering statements, it is remarkable that it is so difficult for many Christians to be merciful. Why is that? Surely, first among many reasons is that the need for mercy is most often required when we believe someone has wronged us, when someone has said or done something we believe is a personal attack. The Scriptures address both the ideal and the reality of Christian fellowship. The reality is that we will have disagreements and quarrels, and occasions to complain. Nonetheless, Paul told us when this occurs we are to forbear and forgive. Colossians 3:12 and 13. Forbearing means to let it go. Do not take slights, perceived or real, or quarrels and allow them to reach the point of being divisive. Forbear and forgive, Paul said, even as Christ forgave you. However, in addressing the reality of Christian fellowship, the Scriptures tell us there are occasions of conflict when we should not just let it go. As Jesus said, "Take heed to yourselves. If thy brother sin, rebuke him, and if he repent, forgive him. And if he sin against thee 7 times in the day, and 7 times turn again to thee, saying, I repent, thou shalt forgive him." Luke 17:3 and 4. Jesus does not say to let it go. He does say to rebuke. Different situations call for different responses. Sometimes the response should be to forbear and forgive. But in the case of a trespass or sin, a rebuke may be necessary, which hopefully will be followed by repentance and forgiveness. This is the essence of what Jesus said. If thy brother sin against thee, go, show him his fault between thee and him alone. If he hear thee, thou hast gained thy brother. But if he hear thee not, take with thee one or two more, that at the mouth of two witnesses or three, every word may be established. And if he refuse to hear them, tell it unto the church. And if he refuse to hear the church also, let him be unto thee as the Gentile and the publican. Matthew 18:15-17. We must be able to distinguish between those matters to let go and sins that need to be addressed for the welfare of the sinning brother and for harmonious fellowship. The situation described in Matthew 18 is so severe that if compounded by a failure to repent through the various steps enumerated, the individual is to be considered outside the fellowship, although there is no formal excommunication. Many who have been sinned against by another have not taken the matter to the offending party, but to a third party, telling what was said or done that was so offensive. Clearly, if an issue is not important enough to be brought to the offending party, one should forbear and forgive. Let it go. It should not be taken to someone else. This is the spirit of mercy that understands human frailties and the need to unify and build up the fellowship of the body of Christ. Paul encouraged us to walk worthy of the vocation or calling wherewith we are called. With all lowliness and meekness, with long-suffering, forbearing one another in love, endeavoring to keep the unity of the Spirit in the bond of peace. Ephesians 4:2-3. Mercy and forgiving. Though the quarrels or occasions to complain include the more commonplace issues of conflicting personalities and disagreements, trespasses or sins should be rare. Nonetheless, it is of interest to note that if we combine the messages of Matthew 18:21-22 and Luke 17:3-6, we gather from Jesus' words that even if the trespasses or sins are repeated over and over, as long as repentance occurs, we are to forgive. We are not to forgive philosophically or grudgingly, for Jesus said if we do not forgive from the heart, we really have not learned the lesson, and we will not be forgiven. Matthew 18:35. The apostles who heard Jesus' words realized how difficult it could be to have such a willingly forgiving spirit, and said to Jesus, "Increase our faith." Luke 17:5. He responded by saying, "If ye had faith as a grain of mustard seed, ye might say unto this sycamine tree, Be thou plucked up by the root, and be thou planted in the sea, and it should obey you." Luke 17:6. What a lesson in faith! The apostles' words acknowledged their own weakness, but Jesus' words encouraged them to exercise a faith in the transforming power of God, a power that could not only miraculously move a sycamine tree, but do a far greater work in their lives. The apostles would come to understand how the miraculous transforming power of the Spirit would enable them to do that which they could not of themselves do as natural men, forgiving trespasses 70 times 7.

that is not tempered by mercy. The Scriptures speak of mercy both toward the smaller things we need to forbear and forgive, and in the larger matters concerning those who have sinned or trespassed against us and have repented. The key is that the offending party repents for his or her wrongdoing and thereby meets the demands of justice. James gave us a beautiful expression of justice tempered by mercy. For he shall have judgment without mercy, that hath showed no mercy, and mercy rejoiceth, glories, against, over, judgment. James 2:13. James' message, based on Jesus' words from the Sermon on the Mount, states that judgment or justice must be tempered by mercy. The one who is not merciful is liable to receive merciless justice. Therefore, mercy glories over judgment. Merciful judgment is not only ennobling to the one proffering it, it creates the best climate for repentance and restoration for the one who has sinned. Merciful judgment means a generosity of spirit and a willingness to be tolerant, compassionate, and forgiving. From the smaller matters of the mote or speck in another's eye to the larger matters of sin, merciful judgment demonstrates a generosity of spirit that distinguishes between the sin and the sinner, and is more than willing to forgive upon acknowledgment and repentance. Another meaning we may draw from James' words is that a merciful person rejoices in the opportunity to show mercy rather than responding only to the demands of strict justice. Justice and mercy working together. There is this thought-provoking example in the life of the Apostle Paul that gives insight into his application of justice and mercy working in concert. Now we command you, brethren, in the name of our Lord Jesus Christ, that you keep away from any brother who is living in idleness and not in accord with the tradition, instruction, that you received from us. For you yourselves know how you ought to imitate us. We were not idle when we were with you. We did not eat anyone's bread without paying. But with toil and labor we worked night and day, that we might not burden any of you. It was not because we have not that right, but to give you in our conduct an example to imitate. For even when we were with you, we gave you this command: if anyone will not work, let him not eat. For we hear that some of you are living in idleness, mere busybodies, not doing any work. Now such persons we command and exhort in the Lord Jesus Christ to do their work in quietness and to earn their own living. Brethren, do not be weary in well-doing. If anyone refuses to obey what we say in this letter, note that man and have nothing to do with him, that he may be ashamed. Do not look on him as an enemy, but warn him as a brother. Now may the Lord of peace himself give you peace at all times in all ways. The Lord will be with you all. 2 Thessalonians 3:6-16. Paul's strong words bear close examination for balancing the appropriate demands of justice with the exercise of mercy. In this example, Paul encouraged merciful behavior in two ways. First, Paul presented himself as an example of being merciful and compassionate toward others by not wanting to be a burden upon them, by not eating anyone's food without paying for it. He gave up his right to be supported. He was not pursuing justice for himself, but he was demonstrating mercy toward others by demanding less than he had a right to. He gave himself as an example for others to follow. Second, Paul promoted mercy in the way he instructed the brethren to treat the offending brother. Paul encouraged them to take a stand of justice toward the idle and not reward their indolence. However, justice was to be tempered with mercy. The brethren were told to do three things. 1. Not support the indolent. 2. Have no company with them to make them ashamed. 3. Admonish them as brethren. This was not

0: to expel, but to recover the offenders by teaching them to abandon their idleness and come back into peace and harmony with their brethren. Paul's advice emphasized that it is not good to let it go if the issue between brethren is serious. Letting it go would not serve the offending individual because it would encourage the wrong behavior and continue the disharmony among the fellowship as a whole. Being godlike. Jesus said, "Being merciful is being godlike. It ennobles the one proffering mercy. The generosity of spirit offers both the greatest opportunity of recovery of an offender and forbearance or letting go of smaller matters that we may need not make an issue of. A merciful spirit offers the greatest opportunity for growth in the body of Christ, individually and collectively, as we endeavor to keep the unity of the Spirit in the bond of peace. As James wrote, "The harvest of righteousness is sown in peace by those who make peace." James 3:18. Be merciful, just as your Father is merciful. He is our model. The Lord is gracious and full of compassion, slow to anger, and of great mercy. The Lord is good to all, and His tender mercies are over all His works. Psalm 145:8-10.
1: Beware the leaven of the Sadducees, ritualism, riches, and error. And the disciples came to the other side of the sea, but they had forgotten to bring any bread. And Jesus said to them, "Watch out and beware of the leaven of the Pharisees and Sadducees." They began to discuss this among themselves, saying, "He said that because we did not bring any bread." But Jesus, aware of this, said, "How is it that you do not understand that I did not speak to you concerning bread? But beware of the leaven of the Pharisees and Sadducees." Then they understood that he did not say to beware of the leaven of bread, but of the teaching of the Pharisees and Sadducees. Matthew chapter 16, verses 5 through 8 and 11 and 12. The Sadducees were part of the wealthy, influential class in Jewish society. They were, in essence, the ruling class, the aristocracy in Israel, although under the purview of successive foreign powers whose dominion extended through the Middle East. They held the chief positions. For hundreds of years, the high priest of Israel was a Sadducee. Even their name, Sadducees, was derived from the name of the high priest during the reigns of Kings David and Solomon, Zadok. The Sadducees held a majority of the seats in the Sanhedrin. The Sadducees were in charge of the temple. So, when Jesus, at age 12, was found by his parents in the temple, sitting in the midst of the teachers, both listening to them and asking them questions, Luke chapter 2, verse 46, he was undoubtedly conversing with Sadducees. Luke's record states, verse 47, "And all who heard him were amazed at his understanding and his answers." That amazement would later turn to jealousy and hatred. Despite being only mentioned by name 14 times in the New Testament, compared to 87 times for the Pharisees, the Sadducees were the dominant party in Jewish society, and therefore its politicians. They sought harmonious relationships with the Grecian and then Roman authorities. This led to compromises in their religious principles and spirituality. During Grecian control over the Middle East, they readily embraced Greek culture, lifestyle, and thought. It was focused on living the good life, here and now. The emergence of the Pharisees was in part a reaction against this by those who wished to remain true to the Jewish faith. However, Jesus' more frequent criticism of the Pharisees reflected the fact that, while they asserted that they were more faithful than others, they had become just as proud and corrupt as the others and were, therefore, hypocrites, actors. Sadducees versus the Resurrection. The Sadducees were excessively concerned with ritual details in temple services. They accepted as God's word only the 5 books written by Moses, the Pentateuch, Genesis, Exodus, Leviticus, Numbers, and Deuteronomy. Because they found no statements about a resurrection in those books, they rejected that doctrine. This put them in direct conflict with the Pharisees, who believed in the resurrection based on their acceptance of all the writings that comprise the Old Testament. More importantly, it put them in direct conflict with Jesus, who publicly taught the resurrection of the dead in God's kingdom. In one exchange with Jesus, recorded in Matthew, Mark, and Luke, the Sadducees challenged Jesus' teaching on the resurrection. Quote, "On that day some Sadducees, who say there is no resurrection, came to Jesus and questioned him, asking, 'Teacher, Moses said, if a man dies having no children, his brother as next of kin shall marry his wife and raise up children for his brother. Now there were seven brothers with us, and the first married and died, and having no children left his wife to his brother. So also the second and the third down to the seventh. Last of all, the woman died. In the resurrection, therefore, whose wife of the seven will she be? For they all had married her." But Jesus answered and said to them, "You are mistaken, not understanding the scriptures nor the power of God, for in the resurrection they neither marry nor are given in marriage, but are like angels in heaven. But regarding the resurrection of the dead, have you not read what was spoken to you by God? I am the God of Abraham, and the God of Isaac, and the God of Jacob. He is not the God of the dead, but of the living." When the crowds heard this, they were astonished at his teaching. Matthew chapter 22, verses 23 through 33. Jesus answered their challenge using a passage from Exodus chapter 3, verse 6. They were silenced and embarrassed. When Jesus later raised Lazarus from the dead, the Sadducees saw this as a direct threat to their position and authority. They put aside their differences with the Pharisees and conspired with them to kill Jesus. Quote, "Therefore the chief priests," Sadducees, "and the Pharisees convened a council and were saying, 'What are we doing? For this man is performing many signs. If we let him go on like this, all men will believe in him, and the Romans will come and take away both our place and our nation.' So from that day on, they planned together to kill him." John chapter 11, verses 47, 48, and 53. The Sadducees also rejected any belief in angels or spirits. The Apostle Paul exploited these differences between the Sadducees and Pharisees when he was before the Sanhedrin. Quote, "Perceiving that one group were Sadducees and the other Pharisees, Paul began crying out in the council, 'Brethren, I am a Pharisee, a son of Pharisees. I am on trial for the hope and resurrection of the dead.' As he said this, there occurred a dissension between the Pharisees and Sadducees, and the assembly was divided. For the Sadducees say that there is no resurrection, nor an angel, nor a spirit, but the Pharisees acknowledge them all. And as a great dissension was developing, the commander was afraid Paul would be torn to pieces by them, and ordered the troops to go down and take him away from them by force, and bring him into the barracks." Acts chapter 23, verses 6 through 8 and 10. The Sadducees were greedy. Mark chapter 11, verses 15 through 18. They regarded the temple treasury as their own, and they would not allow the temple funds to be used to procure the animals needed for the daily morning and evening sacrifices. They insisted that these be purchased with private voluntary gifts of individuals. The Pharisees argued that the sacrifices were national, done for all Israelites, and should be purchased with money from the temple treasury. Modern application. The teachings and behaviors of the Sadducees were not unique to them and their time. They have been replicated throughout human history and within every element of society, including faith communities. As disciples of Jesus, we should take note of these pitfalls and missteps and be very careful to avoid them ourselves. The vast majority of Christians today have a similar belief as the Sadducees. They don't believe in a resurrection as taught by Jesus. This was articulately explained by David G. Buttrick, Associate Professor in Church and Ministry, Pittsburgh Presbyterian Theological Seminary. Quote, "The important thing to remember is that resurrection is an act of God. We die, really die. But out of our death, God makes a new creation. Of course, if we had immortal souls, we wouldn't need God. Our immortality would do the trick. But the Bible contradicts such vain hope. We are mortal, and so we must cling to God's love alone. Christians do not believe in continuation, but in resurrection. They trust the power of God. Such trust in God is somewhat frightening. Perhaps that's why again and again in Christian history, ideas of immortality have been mixed in with the biblical message of resurrection. Like the Sadducees, we see examples of enormous accumulation of wealth, influence, and power by church leaders and church organizations, particularly the Roman Catholic Church. During the Middle Ages, the popes crowned kings and brought others to their knees when they lost the favor of the church. The hierarchy and titles of leadership in the Catholic Church are like no other. And ascendancy through the ranks is a great temptation to compromise principles, as is also lust for the great wealth of that church. We have seen the same failing with notable evangelists made popular by the media. Many have fallen because of the temptations of wealth and celebrity status. Probably the relative invisibility of our Bible student fellowship is a preserving blessing, although even notoriety within it might be a temptation to some. The Catholic Church certainly has been, and is, involved in politics. It has its own territory and government. Around us today, we see a rising tide of Christian organizations and individuals seeking political influence in governments. This is a great deception and very wrong course for anyone who claims to be a follower of Jesus. When the late evangelist Billy Graham was asked if he had any regrets in his life, he identified getting too close to politics and politicians. There have been times I undoubtedly stepped over the line between politics and my calling as an evangelist. Civil religion versus Christianity. Author Philip Yancey gives this perspective on the dangers of Christians becoming involved in politics. The state will often try to use religion for its own purposes, but when it does, the gospel itself changes. Civil religion invites us to share in a nation's military glory. The gospel calls us to take up a cross. Civil religion offers prestige and influence. The gospel calls us to serve. Civil religion rewards success. The gospel redefines success and forgives failure. Civil religion values reputation. The gospel calls us to be fools for Christ. The Sadducees' excessive concern for ritual is replicated to varying degrees in Christian denominations. Ritual, however, does not make one holy. Sanctification is a process that takes place in the mind and heart of a believer. The Sadducees' unwillingness to go further in understanding God and His will than what is revealed in the five books of Moses is a lesson for all believers. They shut their minds to additional information and understanding. Even the Pharisees, who accepted all of the writings comprising the Old Testament, were limited by their traditional interpretations and understanding of those books. Each group was convinced they knew all that could be known about God and His purposes. Each group failed to recognize Israel's Messiah when He arrived on the scene. Because of this, all but a few of that nation lost out on the privilege of the high calling of God in Christ Jesus. Let us not make the same mistake. Jesus told His disciples to watch and pray. Let us always be open to God's leading as we stay close to Jesus, the foundation stone of God's spiritual temple, in whom are hidden all the treasures of wisdom and knowledge. Colossians chapter 2, verse 3.

0: it's time to think about the Bible like you never have before. This is Christian Questions. After this episode, go to ChristianQuestions.com to check out other episodes, Bible study resources, videos, download the CQ app, and more. Today's topic is, if I have God's peace, why am I so stressed? Coming up in this episode, we all know what it feels like to be totally stressed out, to feel like you can't get a grip on things. Someone can tell you to take a breath, and you respond, I'd love to, but there's no time. As Christians, God's peace is supposed to rule in our hearts. So does it? Especially in today's world. What do we do now? Here's Rick, Jonathan, and Julie.
1: Welcome, everyone. I'm Rick. I'm joined by Jonathan, my co-host for over 20 years, and Julie, a longtime CQ contributor, is also with us. Jonathan, what's our theme scripture for this episode?
2: Philippians 4:7. And the peace of God, which surpasses all comprehension, will guard your hearts and your minds in Christ Jesus.
1: It's a given that life is stressful. We all know that the sheer quantity of input that we are each exposed to from the various parts of our lives is overwhelming. Now come the decisions. Do I watch? Do I listen? Do I click? Do I respond? Do I message? Do I like? Now comes what's supposed to be the main part of our day, our work, our schooling, our caregiving, and attempting to do a good job. Next comes our downtime, which for many is laughable because it's now in our downtime that we watch, we listen, we click, we respond, we message, and we like. And so downtime easily becomes stress time. As Christians, we're supposed to have God's peace covering our lives. I say supposed to because many of us have a really hard time finding that peace in the midst of our daily chaos. Where are we going wrong? And how do we correct it?
3: And we do want to make a disclaimer right up front here. Some people suffer from depression or anxiety, and that's different from the stress we're talking about today and may require additional coping mechanisms. We recommend seeking professional help when appropriate, and also check out our three-part series about anxiety and depression, starting with episode 1124.
1: We are talking about managing and dealing with stress. So let's take a look scripturally at how to understand the process and the issue. Let's start, Jonathan, with Philippians chapter 4, verse 6, one verse before our theme text.
2: Be anxious for nothing. The word anxious means to be anxious about through the idea of distraction, solicitude. Now, solicitude means care or concern for someone or something. The word for anxious comes from another word which means apportion, share, and figuratively, disunite. It is often translated divide. So, in other words, distraction or being taken off course. Biblical anxiousness, in a negative sense, is a distracting concern that divides one's focus.
3: Okay, that makes sense. Anxious, be anxious for nothing. I'm more interested in that word, nothing. How is that even possible? You know, the Greek word for nothing is not even one man, woman, thing, no, none, not a whit, nothing. That's hard.
1: Oh, Julie, much ado about nothing.
3: Cute.
1: Well, but you're right. You look at this and it sounds like such a dramatic, almost command, be anxious for nothing. And you're like, how do we get even remotely close to there? Well, let's back up, okay? Let's break this down a little bit. The anxiousness clearly describes our common idea of stress that, Jonathan, that you had defined for us. Simply described, stress is a state of mental worry or tension that is caused by thoughts or emotions or circumstances. While stress can provoke us to action in a positive sense, it often has the opposite effect and provokes us toward fear, excuses, doubt, rationalization, and inappropriate compromise.
3: Here's another definition out of Drake University in Iowa. Quote, stress is the psychophysiological state generated by the perception of demands, like deadlines and bills, being greater than the resources available, like your mental energy or your bank account balance, to accomplish a given task. So it comes down to this, the issue we face versus our capacity to handle it. And we're saying that if God is the largest part of the equation, we're in balance and can more readily handle the situation.
2: And our bodies are built to handle short-term stress. As you were saying, Rick, some stress can be positive and provoke us to action. In the right setting, it can help us focus on danger, react quicker, and have more energy. The problem is when the stress becomes chronic or long-term and we can't shut it off.
3: I learned something really amazing studying for this. Our cells in our body have something called telomeres. These are the caps at the end of our chromosomes that keep our genetic material from unraveling and protect our DNA from damage. They shorten with each cell division and help determine how fast a cell ages. So when they become too short, the cells may stop dividing altogether. Stress disrupts normal cellular function, including maintenance of telomere length. Shorter telomeres may signal biological aging for some cells. Some studies have shown an association between chronic stress and telomere shortening.
2: And we do know that chronic stress affects health and aging and is associated with many conditions like cardiovascular disease, type 2 diabetes, metabolic syndrome, autoimmune disease, depression, and dementia.
1: Okay, you guys got me all psyched up about stress. Let me run and hide right now.
3: Are you stressed out from all those health problems?
1: I am. I'm over. It's like, oh man, I'm short enough. I don't need the telomere thing shortening me even further. So look, this is a big subject. Before we dive into stress and how to manage it, and look, there are ways to manage it, especially if you're a Christian. We want to first understand and visit the Christian remedy for stress. There is a Christian remedy for stress, and it's found in Philippians 4:6, which we had just begun reading, and Philippians 4:7.
2: Be anxious for nothing, but in everything, by prayer and supplication, with thanksgiving, let your requests be made known to God, and the peace of God, which surpasses all comprehension, will guard your hearts and your minds in Christ Jesus. Prayer, supplication, and thanksgiving lead us to unlocking God's peace. We can't access God's peace without a relationship with Him through His Son, Jesus, and that relationship is based on prayer. This is the answer to negative stress.
3: Let's get specific. What does it mean to have God's peace? Is it just a feeling that comes over us? Is it a heavenly gift that miraculously transforms us? What is it?
1: Well, no. It's not this. It's not like a package delivered from Amazon. Oh, look, it's God's peace. I can't wait to open it up. That's not what it is. It doesn't come as a package. It comes as a process. And we need to understand the unfolding of God's peace in our lives. So to do that, let's examine what God's peace is so we can know how it works and therefore know how to apply it. So there are going to be several principles of peace. Julie, get us started with the first one.
3: God is the God of peace. Now, we've all heard that God is love, but He's also the God of peace, and we know that by Romans 16:20.
2: The God of peace will soon crush Satan under your feet. The grace of our Lord Jesus be with you. The Greek word for peace here means a state of national tranquility, peace between individuals, and security and safety. Sometimes we are willing to accept something, but we aren't really at peace with it. It still eats away at us.
1: So God is the God of peace. As God being this God of peace, our Father in heaven has a plan that will create eternal tranquility on all levels for all who prove loyal to His righteousness. That scripture you read, Jonathan, is very powerful. The God of peace will soon crush Satan under your feet. The provoker of all disunity and stress is going to be removed. He is the God of peace. That's His plan. You can't look at things any other way. Julie, what's next?
3: So our first principle was God is a God of peace. Our second is Jesus is called the Prince of Peace, Isaiah 9:6.
2: For to us a child is born, to us a son is given, and the government will be on His shoulders. And He will be called Wonderful, Counselor, Mighty God, Everlasting Father, Prince of Peace. The Hebrew word for peace here is shalom. It means completeness, safety, soundness in body, quiet, tranquility, contentment. Jesus is the Prince of Shalom. He is the conduit through which God's plan of peace is enforced. He brings, applies, and maintains all that is necessary for God's plan to flawlessly guide all of His creation.
1: So now we're looking at understanding God's peace. We see that He's the God of peace, and Jesus is the Prince of that peace. So you see that the two of them are exactly in step with peace as a primary objective. Julie, what's next?
3: Our third principle of peace is that peace with God can only come through Jesus. But I need to stop you and ask, what about Jewish people who are very peaceful in their relationship with God? And are you saying that there can't be any peaceful atheists? How is peace with God only through Jesus when there's peaceful people?
1: Okay. First of all, anybody can be a peaceful person. But we're not talking about being a peaceful person. We're talking about having peace with God. Now, under the Jewish law, the Jewish nation came to God through the sacrifices, which were pictures of Jesus. So they have a relationship with God through that law and through that faithfulness. But what we're saying is that to ultimately be individually at peace with God, we have to go through Jesus. How do we know that? Romans 5, 1 and 2 are very specific.
2: Therefore, having been justified by faith, we have peace with God through our Lord Jesus Christ, through whom also we have obtained our introduction by faith into this grace in which we stand, and we exult in the hope of the glory of God. Peace with God only comes through the purchasing power of Jesus's ransom.
1: And you know, Abraham was reckoned, he was considered justified. He was considered made right with God. God considered him because of his faith. And we look at the Jewish nation very much in that same kind of light. But this is actual peace with God comes through the ransom of Jesus. For Christians to have peace with God means that we are, because God is all about peace and Jesus is all about peace, it means that we are being trained to bring God's peace to the rest of the world. In other words, we're part of that equation of God's peace. So God's peace is not just some, oh, I feel better. It is not a feeling. It is a major earth-changing objective that needs to have its place in our lives.
3: So what you're saying is there is a peace, being at peace with God, and there is peace from God. These are two different things.
1: Absolutely. Absolutely. Okay. Yeah, we want to be really clear and understanding that both parts are important. And when it says the peace of God shall keep your hearts and minds in Christ Jesus, that peace needs to be ruling in our lives. And we want to understand the breadth of God's peace so we know what it is that we're looking to have rule in our lives. Again, it's not some little feeling. It's something very big and powerful. Julie, what's next?
3: Our next principle of peace, Jesus plainly promised his peace would be given to us, and we know that from John 14, 27.
2: Peace I leave with you, my peace I give to you. Not as the world gives do I give to you. Do not let your heart be troubled, nor let it be fearful. Well, two words jumped out that hinder peace, that's troubled and fearful. Troubled means to stir up or agitate. Fearful is defined as timid or afraid. When we are troubled or fearful, we become double-minded or distracted from that which is most important, hence no peace.
3: A great episode for this was called Am I a Double-Minded Christian? Episode 1016, Discovering the Pitfalls and Remedies to Distracted Thinking. We don't want to be overcharged with the cares of this life, so if you find yourself with that, episode 1016.
1: To have the peace of Jesus is to be given the ability through God's Spirit to see the trials and traumas of life through the eyes of spiritual maturity and not through the feelings of anxiousness or fear that we might have.
2: So, and that's what Jesus did, isn't it?
1: Yeah, it really is. And that's the real point here is the peace of Jesus, my peace I give to you. He's saying, here's how you cope. And how did he do it? Because he had God's peace in his life. So you see, this is all interconnected, and this is much, much more than just a feeling. Next principle of peace, Julie.
3: A Christianity is built upon grace and peace being applied to our daily lives.
2: The Apostle Paul often greeted the churches in the exact same way. Here's how he greeted the Galatians, the Ephesians, and the Philippians, as well as many others. Grace to you and peace from God our Father and the Lord Jesus Christ.
1: If the Apostle Paul saw it necessary to greet all of this, the brotherhood, with grace and peace, we'd better pay attention. He's not saying, I hope you feel good. He's saying, I want God's grace, his unmerited favor, and his overwhelming plan of peace and harmony to be with you and work through you. That's what we are looking at when we think about God's peace. So as we attempt to walk through this, we want to learn how to sideline stress with purposeful peace. So Jonathan, what's our first point here?
2: Our first foundational point is realizing that God's character and plan are filled with peace. For us to access this tranquil approach in our lives, we need to accept the merit of Jesus' sacrifice and apply his peace. This opens us up to God's peace being able to have a place to dwell in our busy lives.
1: Does God's peace have a place to dwell in my life? Seeing the breadth and depth of God's peace can be breathtaking. Think about it. God wants us to have his peace in our lives.
2: God's peace seems so high and lofty. How can we expect to be able to harness its spiritual power in our little lives?
1: This is an important question. And while the answer is simple, it's certainly not easy. And I think we say that a lot. Primarily, what we need to do is to be willing to slow down enough and recognize when our stress is not a productive force in our life. By God's grace, this recognition becomes the basis for our ability to begin turning the tide of the role of stress in our lives. You know what? Stress isn't going to leave, but we can turn the tide of the kind of mark that stress leaves upon our lives. And that's really the core of what we're talking about. And to do this, we want to introduce four simple steps to harness God's power and peace when we have major stress.
3: Simple steps. Okay, they're going to be simple, but not always easy. Let's go to step one. It's to recognize. Learn to recognize the negative stressors in our lives and their debilitating effect on us.
2: The Apostle Paul himself had to do this exact thing. 2 Corinthians 1, 9 and 10. In fact, we expected to die, but as a result, we stopped relying on ourselves and learned to rely on God, who raises the dead. And he did rescue us from mortal danger, and he will rescue us again. We have placed our confidence in him, and he will continue to rescue us. What negative stressors did Paul recognize? His own conclusions about his life. He expected to die, but learned not to rely on what he thought because his own emotional conclusions were wrong. He created the negative stress that it's all over.
3: But from God's point, it was just the beginning. Paul perceived that he didn't have the tools necessary to meet the need. And we talked about how stress is created when there's that imbalance between the issue we're facing versus our capacity to handle it. Here, Paul expected to die, but God had other plans. And he now understood that God would deliver the next victory. We need to understand that God will deliver our next victory one way or another.
1: Yeah, and that one way or another can be a resounding defeat in life. That can actually be a victory because that's the lesson that we need to learn. At one point in Paul's life, the victory was the taking of his life. His life was over. Whatever it is, it's in God's hands. It's not my definition of victory. It's the Father's definition of victory that brings us peace. Now, later in the same letter, he gave us details on what can be the negative stressors and our necessary response to them. So in 2 Corinthians chapter 1, he talked about, you know, I was thinking in my own way. 2 Corinthians chapter 10, verses 3 to 5, he's expanding and showing a greater grasp on dealing with the negative stressors of life.
2: For though we walk in the flesh, we do not war according to the flesh. For the weapons of our warfare are not of the flesh, but divinely powerful for the destruction of fortresses. We are destroying speculations and every lofty thing raised up against the knowledge of God. And we are taking every thought captive to the obedience of Christ.
1: You see how he is now 10 chapters later saying, earlier, I thought I was going to die and I left it up to me, but God rescued me. He's saying, here's what I've learned. I've learned that the weapons of warfare are not of the flesh, but it's through God. We bring down the destruction of these fortresses, bringing every thought into the captivity of the obedience of Christ.
2: And again, we're talking about how negative stressors reduce our ability to remain single-minded. We need to fight these battles with spirituality.
3: This phrase, destruction of fortresses, that's kind of interesting. The King James Version says pulling down of strongholds. And this word for fortresses or strongholds is only found once in the Bible. It's here in this text. This is a fortified military stronghold. And figuratively, he's using it like a false argument in which a person seeks a safe place to escape reality, like perhaps pride is one of our fortresses, or selfishness, holding on to false doctrines, superstitions, aspirations of our own importance, basically wrong thoughts and perceptions. And the key, again, he's giving you the answer, to take every thought captive to the obedience of Christ.
1: So negative stressors can come from the fortresses that we build ourselves. And,
3: right.
1: And that's scary, but it's also handleable. Our thoughts and feelings may trigger negative stressors and can become fortresses of fleshly protection and speculation. Now, if we let it, God's power helps us see this and manage the distracting concern that divides our focus. Remember, it's about being single-minded, not divided in our attention. So let's look at this now. Sidelining stress with purposeful peace. Based on what we've seen the Apostle Paul develop, what do we have so far?
2: Well, James 1:8 tells us, a double-minded man is unstable in all his ways. Let us resolve to recognize that negative stressors are symptoms of our fleshly heart and mind creeping in to positions of influence as we attempt to serve God through Christ.
3: We want to be careful also not to be the cause of our own stress. Natural consequences from sin and dishonesty cause a great deal of stress. A lot of brain power has to go into covering up when we're in places we shouldn't be, doing things we shouldn't be doing with people we shouldn't be with, and so on. And we can eliminate a lot of anxiety just by living a clean, righteous life. This idea of double-mindedness, though, can have this negative connotation. But there's a lot of stressors that we can't prevent. It makes me think of those who are going through caregiving. Caregiving of any kind is extremely stressful. And those in the medical field especially can be burned out on caring for others.
2: Loss of loved ones can be very stressful. Our congregation has had to focus on the recent unexpected deaths of four of our members. People going through war or natural disasters also comes to mind.
1: So there are a lot of things that bring stress. And what we're not suggesting is throw all the things that bring stress in your life away. Absolutely not. What we're suggesting is embrace the responsibilities that you're given, but learn to embrace them by taking every thought into the obedience of Christ. So some stresses aren't ever going to go away. So what do you do with that? You embrace it. How? Well, that's what we're beginning to lay out here.
3: One of our listeners, Rick and Jonathan, sent us this next soundbite to illustrate how to understand the effects of stress using a glass of water.
4: How heavy is this glass of water? Melissa, would you care to answer?
5: 8 ounces.
6: 12 ounces.
5: 16 ounces.
4: The absolute weight of the glass doesn't matter. It depends on how long I hold on to it. If I hold it for a minute, nothing happens. If I hold it for an hour, my arm will begin to ache. If I hold it all day long, my arm will feel numb and paralyzed. Well, the weight of the glass hasn't changed, but the longer I hold on to it, the heavier it becomes. The stresses and the worries of life are like this glass of water. If you think about them for a little while, there's no problem. Think about it for a little bit longer, it begins to hurt. You think about them all day long, and you'll feel paralyzed, incapable of doing anything. Always remember, put the glass down.
1: I love the thump. Always remember, thump. Put the glass down. And I got to tell you, just by way of personal experience, even though these words aren't used in the explanation, my dear wife, Trisha, is always telling me, Rick, thump, put the glass down. The words she uses are really actually very scriptural. She says, you know what? God invented a Sabbath for a reason. It means to rest. Put the glass down. It is a tremendous valuable experience that we all need to put into play.
3: And if you're experiencing stress, even extreme or chronic stress, it doesn't mean that you're a bad Christian or that you're failing, because thinking that way will just cause more stress. We want to go through these steps, learn them, and gain a higher perspective and therefore gain relief.
1: Recognize was the first piece, the first step. Learn to recognize the negative stressors in our life and their debilitating effect. And notice we said the negative stressors, because good stress is good. We'll expand that as we go a little bit further. As we recognize these negative stressors in our lives, the fact that they can be debilitating, that helps us to be able to move forward. What's the second step after recognizing?
2: Reconsider. Intentionally look at these negative stressors in a different light. Back to Philippians 4:6, be anxious for nothing.
1: So this verse recognizes that we are naturally anxious and stressed by a variety of things.
3: And the Apostle Paul isn't making a suggestion. This is a strong and confident command. Be anxious for nothing. And that seems absolutely impossible in this day and age.
1: Well, and I get that. I absolutely get that. The Apostle Paul is making it simple. He says, don't stress about anything. He's essentially saying, as you fall into the stressed patterns of life, consider the consequences and reconsider going there, okay? And that's our second step. Reconsider. Intentionally look at these negative stressors in a different light. So now that you see them, try something like Deuteronomy chapter 31, verse 6.
2: Be strong and courageous. Do not be afraid or tremble at them, for the Lord your God is the one who goes with you. He will not fail you or forsake you.
1: Do you believe that? How strongly do we believe that? How firmly do we repeat that promise in our own hearts and minds? Because if that is something that drives us, and you know what that is? It's God's peace. That's what it is. That helps us to cope. So once we've recognized the first step, that there are stressors, problems in our lives, and once we've reconsidered our natural reactions, this brings us to the third step. Julie, what is that?
3: It's time to relabel. We find the strength to relabel a natural negative stressor disaster as an opportunity to give God complete control.
2: The disaster equals opportunity. How about that? Philippians 4:6, be anxious for nothing, but in everything by prayer and supplication with thanksgiving, let your requests be made known to God.
1: So the formula here is to go to God as God and put our petitions before him. This is not some quick, oh, Lord, please help me, little quick prayer that's said in 3 seconds. Now, I'm not saying you shouldn't do those. This is an intentional laying out of our issues, our stressors, and asking for help. This is going to God as the creator of all, saying, I am stressed. I am drowning. Here's why. Here's what I feel. Here's why I can't. I need you. It is unburdening before him. And that helps to get rid of the anxiousness. Because you know what? We need to vent. Why not vent to God Almighty, who has the power to do something about that which stresses us?
2: Going to God with passing thoughts gives you blessings that pass by you.
3: At least Paul gave us the answer as to where to go with our, and exchange our concerns. So before they turn into all-out anxiety, we take them to the Lord. But I noticed in this scripture how the requests have to be made with thanksgiving. We don't approach God mad or crabby that bad things are happening. No matter what, we're thankful and expectant that we will be better. I've got a quote from an unknown source. Worry is the conversation you have with yourself about things you cannot change. Prayer is the conversation you have with God about things he can change.
1: And that's why I say all the time, it's all good, because it helps me refocus my heart and my mind that God's got it in control. So rather than get all stressed out, why not try, for instance, Psalm chapter 86, verses 11 and 12.
2: Teach me thy way, O Lord. I will walk in thy truth. Unite my heart to fear or revere thy name. I will praise thee, O Lord my God, with all my heart, and I will glorify thy name forevermore.
1: I love the way the King James Version says, unite my heart. Don't let me be divided in my thoughts and my emotions. Unite me to revere your name. pull me all together so I can be on that page that honors you. Mm-hmm. These are the steps to managing stress. We're going to get to practical applications very, very soon. But let's get to our fourth step. Jonathan, what's next?
2: Receive and respond. Move forward with the process. It is not enough to put it before the Lord in prayer. Action is required. By focusing on a godly remedy for a negative stressor, we put space between us and that stressor and make room for God's peace to be planted and thrived. Back to our theme text, Philippians 4:7. And the peace of God, which surpasses all comprehension, will guard your hearts and your minds in Christ Jesus.
1: So God's peace can and will come to us if we make room for it and invite it to abide with us. We have to give the invitation. We have to make room. We have to make it an event that changes our life rather than a passing thought. God's peace is not arbitrary. It's looking to live in our hearts. Do I have my heart open for it? So rather than get all stressed out and worried about things, why not try Psalm 56, verses 3 and 4?
2: When I am afraid, I will put my trust in you, in God, whose word I praise. In God, I have put my trust. I shall not be afraid. What can mere men do to me? How about a mirror question? What can I do to me?
3: And once we place our trust in God, we can't take it back. One of our core CQ volunteers, Becca, sent us many practical tips on managing stress. And here's one of the things she said, quote, I have found that when I am stressed, I have a really mean inner monologue and all sorts of bad things creep in. When this starts to happen, I recognize this is from Satan. And I actually say out loud, leave me alone, Satan, because I know that what he's trying to do and I do not have to listen to him. Trying to remember that Satan works to play on our fears and anxieties, and it's just not just me that's the problem, makes me feel much more defiant and wanting to lean on God and defy what Satan is trying to do, end quote. And I'll just add a little quote of my own. There's a reason why the reverse of stressed is desserts.
1: Okay. Well,
3: that can help too.
1: There you go. But you know, to defy Satan, to stand firm on the holy ground that God has put us upon, is such an important part of our lives. So these are the four steps, and now we've got to do something with them. So let's wrap this up at this point, sidelining stress with purposeful peace. Jonathan, what do we have?
2: Negative stressors can be everywhere, and our natural reactions to them can seriously diminish our spirituality. Let us keep our eyes open to recognize them and our hearts open to reconsider them in a different light. Let's keep our minds open to relabel them as God's opportunities and our expectations open to receive God's peace and respond with His grace.
1: There's a lot of opening and recognition there that we have to put in place, and it has to be intentional. This does seem simple and straightforward. However, we all know that learning is one thing, and applying what we learned, well, that's another.
2: Okay, so there are four easy steps. What examples do we have of heroes of our faith following this process?
1: This is where the practicality of putting negative stressors away from us really begins to shine. Even though Jesus was a perfect man, he continually had to put the stressors of his human life into a clear and godly perspective. While we will touch on other heroes of faith handling their stressors, our Lord Jesus will be our primary example. So now we get to where the rubber meets the road, taking these four steps and saying, how do they actually work in real life? We've gone over two very basic things. First, the principles of peace, and then the four steps. Jonathan, get us started. Let's just recap very quickly. The principles of peace, and then Julie, the four steps.
2: The principles of peace we have reviewed have given us the target to strive for. That target is having God's peace being the overriding influence when stress is high.
3: And the four steps that bring us God's peace are important because they help us focus on the changes that we need to make. And again, they are recognize, reconsider, relabel, and finally, receive and respond.
1: So we've got these four steps, and we've got the goal of God's peace living within us. So now we look at stress relieving principles that can give these four steps space to work. It's great to have steps to accomplish a goal, right? Okay, I've got the steps, but how do I use them? Well, let's look at the practicality of life experience, especially in Jesus' own life, and we'll get to that in a moment, and see exactly how to apply these things. So we have several stress-relieving principles, and they're really simple. The first principle is the principle of, and it's just one word, it's the principle of empty. Empty. Jesus plainly taught us about the singular loyalty that we are to have to God and his will. We're going to be looking at Matthew 6 quite a bit. Let's start with Matthew 6, 24.
2: No one can serve two masters, for either he will hate the one and love the other, or he will be devoted to one and despise the other. You cannot serve God and wealth.
1: So again, we have that double-mindedness that just does not belong. And the practicality of this is important. To serve only one master, we need to empty out any other loyalties. Empty out any other thoughts of, well, I'd rather do this, or this is more important, or I feel this way, so therefore that doesn't apply. We get in our own way too often, and we become that second master to ourselves. And when you have two masters, you don't serve either very well. And oftentimes, because how I feel is tangible, and what God wants is further away, guess which wins? We've got to empty that loyalty out. Be involved just for the sake of the will of God through Christ.
3: And you don't mean loyalties like when we have loyalty to family obligations
1: or serious
3: commitments that we have. That's not what you're talking about. You're talking about self-will.
1: Right,
3: really.
1: Right. We're not talking about responsibility. We're not talking about living up to scriptural principle. We're talking about things that take us from the such scriptural principles. Jesus dramatically showed us how this principle of empty works. We're going to take a look at those four steps and look at and apply

0: of others. This is saying to have selfless love for others as Jesus did. We need to put our own agenda away. Our agenda and the agenda of Christ will inevitably conflict. Our agenda must be subservient to Christ.
1: And this also reminded me of Psalm 32:3 from the New Living Translation. When I refused to confess my sins, my body wasted away and I groaned all day long. The stress of a double life is heavy. It takes a lot of effort to keep lies straight. So recognize what could stress us and avoid that.
2: All right. So we've got to recognize the negative stressors. And this scripture in Philippians talks to us about taking ourselves out of the limelight, so to speak. So, Jonathan, what's the second step?
0: Reconsider. Intentionally look at these negative stressors in a different light. Philippians 2, 5, and 6. Have this attitude in yourselves, which was also in Christ Jesus, who, although he existed in the form of God, did not regard equality with God a thing to be grasped.
2: Now, why are we bringing this up? We're talking about negative stressors. And let me be very, very, very, very clear. Jesus leaving the heavenly realm wasn't a negative thing. Being in the heavenly realm wasn't a negative thing. What we're looking at is the principle of empty. What Jesus did is he left the glory of being the right hand of God, of being the Word of God, to become a mere human being and suffer. He left the most glorious position that any being ever had to become something small and something that would be tortured. And it looks like he left something great for something bad. But in fact, he left something great to do the will of the Father, which was even greater.
0: Jesus' humility was beautiful. He knew his place. Look at him in relation to Lucifer. Jesus emptied himself. Lucifer was full of himself. He said, I will be like the Most High.
2: Yeah. Entirely opposite. And Jesus emptied himself. He taught us a very important principle here. Julie, step three.
1: Relabel our negative stressors as opportunities to give God complete control.
0: Philippians 2, 7 and 8, but emptied himself, taking the form of a bondservant and being made in the likeness of men, being found in appearance as a man, he humbled himself by becoming obedient to the point of death, even death on a cross. Jesus emptied his perfect human life for Adam and all of Adam's descendants. The attitude of Jesus was always, not my will, but thine be done, Father.
1: I've got another great quote from Becca. When there's something we're worrying about over and over, this is sort of like we're trying to be like God. We want to become basically a little dictator in our own lives. And when we worry, we are trying to tell God how we want things to turn out. And if it just turns out this one way, then everything will be great and good. Satan also wanted to try to tell God how things were supposed to be, and I don't want to be like that.
2: Instead, Jesus humbled himself, becoming obedient to the point of death, even the death on a cross. That's emptying so that God's will can have a place to grow. Jonathan, what's that fourth step?
0: Receive and respond. Focusing on godly remedies for negative stressors puts space between us and those stressors and make room for God's peace to be planted and thrive. Philippians 2, 9 through 11. For this reason also, God highly exalted him and bestowed on him the name which is above every name, so that at the name of Jesus, every knee will bow, of those who are in heaven and on earth and under the earth, and that every tongue will confess that Jesus Christ is Lord, to the glory of God the Father. Jesus emptied himself and was exalted to the right hand of God, the highest favored position under God.
1: And the point is, we have to be willing to continually empty ourselves of self-will. We can't make room for something better if something mediocre is already there. It just doesn't work.
2: So we've got the goodness of Jesus contrasted with Satan sought to fill himself, and he ended up being destroyed. So now we're looking at this. Let's put this example, this principle of empty, in perspective. Julie, sidelining stress with purposeful peace.
1: To empty oneself is to intentionally remove all of what was, to open space for what God and his will would put there. Even if what was good, we are called to be a spiritual family and need to replace it with God's driving spirit.
0: negative

0: stressors take up a lot of space.
1: So let's work at digging out their influence and filling the space with the seeds of God's grace and peace. You have to dig out those negative stressors driven by the negative pieces and make space for the seeds of God's grace and peace. The next stress-relieving principle, another very simple thing, one word. It's the principle of surrender. We can empty ourselves of other loyalties, but that's just the beginning. Next, we must surrender to God's will, which may be difficult, but inevitably brings us his peace. Again, back to Matthew chapter 6, verses 25 and 26.
0: In Matthew 6, 25, Jesus tells us not to be worried about what we eat, drink, or wear. Picking up with verse 26, look at the birds of the air, that they do not sow, nor reap, nor gather into barns, and yet your heavenly Father feeds them. Are you not worth much more than they?
1: So instead of stressing about this and this and this and that and that and that and the other and the other and the other, be like the birds of the air. God takes care of the details that are necessary for our Christian lives. That is the principle of surrender. Let him do his work. Now, personal example. Jesus showed us this process of going through the challenge of, to eventually bring God's peace. Julie, let's go through those four steps again. What's that first step and what's the context?
2: Recognize the negative stressors in our lives and the debilitating effect on us. We go to Matthew 26, 36 to 46, beginning with the first two verses. Then Jesus came with them to a place called Gethsemane, and he said to his disciples, "Sit here while I go over there and pray." And he took with him Peter and the two sons of Zebedee and began to be grieved and distressed. Then he said to them, "My soul is deeply grieved to the point of death. Remain here and keep watch with me." And for me, it's comforting to see that even Jesus was stressed and needed prayer time to be comforted and gain perspective.
1: And the key is he recognized the depth of his stress. And what did he do? He went to the source of comfort to put that overwhelming stress in perspective. Sit here while I go pray. If that's not one of the biggest signs we could ever have as to how to handle the negative stressors in our lives, I don't know what is. So he recognized himself. Jonathan, step two.
0: Reconsider. Intentionally look at these negative stressors in a different light. Matthew 26, 39 through 42. And he went a little beyond them and fell on his face and prayed, saying, "My Father, if it is possible, let this cup pass from me, yet not as I will, but as you will." He found his disciples sleeping. Continuing in verse 42, he went away again a second time and prayed, saying, "My Father, if this cannot pass away unless I drink it, your will be done." Rick, this second prayer shows a change in his perspective.
1: It does. It does. First, if it's possible, let this cup pass from me. Then he comes back, and now he is considered. He's already put the petition before God, and now he says, well, if it can't pass away, unless I drink it, your will be done. So he's saying, I am seeing this differently, and if it can't pass away, I want you to know, Father, I will drink this cup. I will accept whatever it is. First was, please let this pass. Second is, okay, if it can't pass, I am ready. So the prayer brought him small step by small step. He reconsidered, he saw things in a different light and was able to see them in the light of doing God's will. That brings us to the third step. Julie, what's that?
2: Relabel our negative stressors as opportunities to give God complete control. Matthew 26, 43 to 45. And here's where Jesus found them sleeping again, and he prays for a third time. Then he came to the disciples and said to them, "Are you still sleeping and resting? Behold, the hour is at hand, and the Son of Man is being betrayed into the hands of sinners."
1: You think about this. You know, this third step is to relabel the stressor as an opportunity. And the opportunity is the hour is at hand and the Son of Man is being betrayed. You look at that and say, wait, what? That's the beauty of relabeling. He knew it had to happen and he's now embracing the fact that he's announcing the hour is here. I'm about to be betrayed. The very opportunity that he had looked forward to through his whole human life was right before him and it would be the hardest thing he ever did and he walked towards it. Step four, Jonathan.
0: Receive and respond. Focusing on godly remedies for negative stressors puts space between us and those stressors and make room for God's peace to be planted and thrive. Matthew 26:46. Get up. Let us be going. Behold, the one who betrays me is at hand.
1: So not only does he know that the betrayer is there, he says, let's go. We're going to meet him. I'm going to make it easy so that God's will can be done. The grace with which Jesus would handle the last days of his human life is utterly, incredibly, totally inspirational when you see the depth of his putting things in perspective. So Jonathan, sidelining stress and with purposeful peace, what do we have here?
0: As we continue to work on emptying ourselves of the negative stressors and clutter on our hearts and minds, we need to focus on surrendering to God's providence.
1: So surrendering to God's will is the fertilizer that nourishes the growth of God's peace. Remember, emptying made space for the seeds. Now surrendering is the fertilizer in which those seeds can grow. These two examples of Jesus emptying himself and surrendering to God are about as dramatic as they can be.
0: To be emptied and to surrender are really big steps. What comes next in our quest to minimize negative stress?
1: These are big steps. They are challenging us, to say the least. It's so easy to give up and give in. We feel like we fail, but in reality, we just need to get up and try again. We need to take to heart the fact that God knows us and he knows we will struggle. He will not abandon us in the struggle as long as we keep fighting. Let me say that again. God knows us. He knows we struggle. He will not abandon us as long as we keep fighting. This brings us to the next stress-relieving principle. And again, it's one word. It's the principle of acceptance. Acceptance. To empty out our stressors before God and surrender to his will, need full acceptance of what his will has to offer. To surrender is a moment's decision. To accept is a long-term commitment.
0: We left off in Matthew 6 with Jesus telling us not to be so concerned over what we eat, drink, or wear, the basic cares of life. Let's pick back up with Matthew 6:27-32. And who of you being worried can add a single hour to his life? And why are you worried about clothing? Observe how the lilies of the field grow. They do not toil, nor do they spin. Yet I say to you that not even Solomon in all his glory clothed himself like one of these. But if God so clothes the grass of the field, which is alive today and tomorrow is thrown into the furnace, will he not much more clothe you? You of little faith. Well, he ends by telling us not to worry about these things because our Heavenly Father knows our every need.
2: And if we remember step one, we recognize the negative stressors in our life and their debilitating effect on us. Let's switch gears a little because the Apostle Paul is a great example of this. He experienced what he called a thorn in the flesh. It was something that he felt was holding him back. Many surmise it was his poor eyesight, but the Bible doesn't actually tell us what it was. 2 Corinthians 12:7-10. This is Paul. Because of the surpassing greatness of the revelations, for this reason, to keep me from exalting myself, there was given me a thorn in the flesh, a messenger of Satan to torment me, to keep me from exalting myself. Concerning this, I implored the Lord 3 times that it might leave me. So here he recognized this hardship was a negative stressor, so he prayed that it would be removed.
1: And there you have the classic. This is negative. Lord, remove it. I could run so much harder, so much faster. If you just take this out of my way, you know I can run faster. You know I can work harder for you. And this was sincere. He believed in this, and he prayed 3 times about this. He petitioned the Lord. Now, this brings us to step 2. Jonathan?
0: Reconsider. Intentionally look at these negative stressors in a different light. 2 Corinthians 12:9. And he has said to me, my grace is sufficient for you, for power is perfected in weakness. Paul prayed for his weakness to be removed, but was told it was here for his benefit. He was being forced to look at what he thought was a negative stressor in a different light. He needed help to see things differently.
2: We tend to focus on what we think is holding us back, not understanding that the experience or limitation may be ultimately used for our highest spiritual welfare. We have to think about it in a different way. And that brings us to step 3, relabel our negative stressors as opportunities to give God complete control. So now that Paul has shown a different way, what's his reaction? A paradigm shift. We continue with 2 Corinthians 12:9. He says, "Most gladly, therefore, I would rather boast about my weaknesses so the power of Christ may dwell in me."
0: He realized that if he can accomplish all he did with this issue, it shows God's glory to be even more powerful. The negative stressor becomes an opportunity and a catalyst for growth.
2: Let me add one more practical tip from Becca. She suggested reframing experiences of high stress and anxiety. Instead of trying to get rid of or push them away, see them as a springboard to bend your heart to God. Times like these are an opportunity to talk to God, and it can be a big change to look at this in a positive light with other experiences we have that we consider positive for our spiritual growth. Keep in mind, most stressful events don't last forever. Big projects at work end. Challenging moments with toddlers are for a season. We just have to practice breathing and talking to God in those seasons.
1: But you know, one interesting fact in that is sometimes those stressors don't end. Whatever that thorn in the flesh was, it stayed with the apostle. He had to cope with it, and he had to grow through it. And that's a key. And for me, a personal experience along those lines has been Christian Questions. For 25 years in June, this coming June, it has been an every week demand, if you will, and I say that with the greatest reverence and respect, to be on and be ready and be studied and be prepared. And I will tell you unequivocally, there were times where it became a negative stressor. There were times where anxiety was overwhelming. But by God's grace, small step by small step by small step, you learn to take what was negative and to say it's opportunity and turn it into something positive. And even though I do still get overwhelmed sometimes, it is one of the greatest positive stressors in my discipleship and in wanting to be part of proclaiming the word of God to whomever will listen. It is a stress that never goes away. Thank God. Because that's how you learn. Let's go to step 4.
0: Receive and respond. Focusing on godly remedies for negative stressors puts space between us and those stressors and make room for God's peace to be planted and thrive. This is where acceptance becomes important. Continuing with 2 Corinthians 12:10. "Therefore, I am well content with weaknesses, with insults, with distresses, with persecutions, with difficulties for Christ's sake. For when I am weak, then I am strong." Paul sees things more comprehensively now. Beyond just his thorn in the flesh problem, he now graciously accepts all weaknesses, insults, persecutions, and so on, as they are being overruled and permitted for a higher reason.
1: Yeah, see, there he's got one on me. Because he says he can see and accept it all. I still fight. I do. I still struggle. I still get tripped up. I still have that whiny little attitude. But by God's grace, it comes and it goes and it comes and it goes. And each time, by God's grace, you learn and develop a little bit further. So we've looked at the Apostle Paul dealing with something that he thought was negative that was actually there for his growth and development. Jonathan, what do we have? Sidelining stress with purposeful peace.
0: For the Apostle Paul, what began as a negative stressor became a defining moment and a purely positive experience.
2: The stress was still there, but his use of it would now glorify God.
0: Let us seek to lay down the stressors in our life before the Lord and find his peace instead.
1: Accepting God's will, accepting, is the water that nourishes the growth of God's peace. We emptied ourselves to give place for the seeds to be planted. We surrendered and put fertilizer on those seeds. And now as we accept, we water those seeds so they can grow into something significant. Our next stress-relieving principle, this is two words. It's the principle of true rest. True rest. Once we truly accept, we can then truly rest. Being able to rest in the trials and tumult around us is evidence of God's peace having taken root in our hearts. Jonathan, let's look at Matthew 6:33, which happens to be one of my very favorite scriptures.
0: But seek first his kingdom and his righteousness, and all these things will be added to you.
1: Jesus taught us how to rest in tumult. We're going to go to another practical example from our Lord. Julie, let's go to back to step one and that example.
2: Again, it was recognize the negative stressors in our lives and their debilitating effect on us. We're going to drop in on the event of Jesus calming the Sea of Galilee in Mark 4:36-38. Leaving the crowd, they took him along with them in the boat, just as he was, and other boats were with him. And there arose a fierce gale of wind, and the waves were breaking over the boat so much that the boat was already filling up. Jesus himself was in the stern, asleep on the cushion. Here Jesus felt the movement of the boat, but was unfazed by it because he had complete peace in the power of God in his life. Everybody else was panicked, but he could completely sleep through the storm. And how often does something stressful keep me up in the middle of the night? If anyone should have been stressing, should have been him, because he had people plotting against him. Crowds around him were overwhelming, and he knew he had very little time left to teach his disciples before his untimely death.
1: And yet he slept soundly. And that, so you've got the negative stressor, a boat that looks ready to be filled with water and sink. That's kind of a negative stressor. What's step two, Jonathan?
0: Reconsider. Intentionally look at these negative stressors in a different light. Continuing with Mark 4:38. And they woke him and said to him, "Teacher, do you not care that we are perishing?" Huh? Jesus tells the wind and waves to be quiet, and the sea is calm again.
1: So cares now not that we perish. I mean, think about that. They're not seeing it in a different light. They're saying, we're dying here. We're absolutely dying. Now, Matthew 8:26 adds that Jesus said to them, "Why are you afraid, you men of little faith?" And they're looking around going, "What do you mean, why are we afraid? Do you see the water in the boat? Do you see the waves? Do you feel the wind? Hello, are you paying attention?" I mean, they are overwhelmed. And his reaction is, "Why are you afraid, you men of little faith?" Because he was with them, and they didn't understand that at this moment. This brings us to the third step.
2: Relabel our negative stressors as opportunities to give God complete control. We pick up that story in Mark 4:39. And he, Jesus, got up and rebuked the wind and said to the sea, "Hush, be still." And the wind died down, and it became perfectly calm. And he said to them, "Why are you afraid? Do you still have no faith?"
1: Why are you afraid? He immediately stopped all of the tumult, miraculously through the power of God, demonstrating, "I'm with you. You don't have to worry." So that they didn't relabel the experience. Jesus relabeled it for them. Okay, too much for you? I'll stop it. I want to teach you something. Brings us to the fourth step.
0: Receive and respond. Focusing on godly remedies for negative stressors puts space between us and those stressors and make room for God's peace to be planted and thrive. Mark 4:41. They became very much afraid and said to one another, "Who then is this that even the wind and the sea obey him?" This was said in wonderment, not in doubt. What they just witnessed was beyond their imagination.
1: It would have been beyond anybody's imagination. And you see it, but you see how Jesus took the negative circumstance and by his mere presence and the power of God in him, put it in perspective. That's how we learn to handle our negative stressors. So Jonathan, one more time here, sidelining stress with purposeful peace. What do we have?
0: This experience was truly a remarkable example of just how strong the peace of God can be when it has grown to maturity in our hearts. To rest in trials is to see our experiences through our Father's eyes.
1: Resting in God through our stressors is the evidence that God's peace has been planted in our hearts. It is the plant that grows, the tree that grows, because we made room, we emptied, we fertilized, we surrendered, we accepted, we watered, and now we're seeing this in a space of being able to actually rest.
2: I've got a great quote from Bible.com. "The good news is that peace isn't found in the absence of problems; it's found in the presence of Jesus,"
1: which can be in the presence of lots of problems. But if you have the presence of Jesus, you can have the peace of God. So the final principle is one that transcends the power of stress. The final principle, again, it's one word. It's the principle of rejoicing. To rejoice in trial is the fruitage of God's peace, having been planted, nourished, watered, and grown in our hearts. It's the evidence of a single-minded approach to daily life. Negative stressors can't live with that competition. This crushes the negative stressors in our life if we allow this process to happen. Julie, Isaiah 26:3.
2: Thou wilt keep him in perfect peace whose mind is stayed on thee. Here's that single-minded focus. Because he trusteth in thee. The New Living Translation says, you'll keep perfect peace all who trust you, all whose thoughts are fixed on you. So notice our focus is to be on God, not on our problems.
1: And Jonathan, one last scripture in terms of this principle of rejoicing, Romans chapter 5, verses 3 to 5.
0: And not only this, but we also exult in our tribulations, knowing that tribulation brings about perseverance, and perseverance proven character, and proven character hope. And hope does not disappoint, because the love of God has been poured out within our hearts through the Holy Spirit, which was given to us.
1: Negative stressors exist. What am I going to do with them? That's the question. Empty. Make room to plant the seeds of God's peace. Surrender. Fertilize those seeds. Acceptance. Water those seeds. True rest. Allow those seeds to grow into this tree of God's peace. And finally, rejoicing. That's the fruit of God's peace actually living in your heart. The peace of God, which passes all understanding, shall keep your hearts and minds in Christ Jesus. Don't let the negative stressors take over. Instead, turn it over to the peace of God. Think about it. Folks, listen, we love hearing from our listeners. We welcome your feedback and questions on this episode and other episodes at ChristianQuestions.com. Next week, why did Jesus ride into Jerusalem? Talk to you then.

It is now time for the Bible Answers program, in which we present a frank and earnest discussion of Bible truths in an endeavor to answer your Bible questions. Our subject for this program is the Prince of Peace. The only hope for this fear-filled world is found in the promises of God.

0: Ed, one of the prophecies of the Bible is recorded in Isaiah chapter 9, verse 6, and reads, "For unto us a child is born, unto us a son is given, and the government shall be upon his shoulder, and his name shall be called Wonderful, Counselor, the Mighty God, the Everlasting Father, the Prince of Peace." And the next verse adds, "Of the increase of his government and peace there shall be no end." I know this prophecy applies to Jesus. But in view of conditions in the world today, it is rather difficult to understand. So I'm going to ask you some questions regarding this text. But first, may I tell our listeners that this Frank and Ernest broadcast comes to you from the Dawn Bible Students Association, publishers of the Dawn magazine, in cooperation with many Bible study classes and by the friends of Frank and Ernest everywhere. And now, Ed, this prophecy speaks of Jesus as the Mighty God. Does this mean that Jesus is the Almighty God?
1: No, Russell, it doesn't mean that at all. But it does mean that Jesus has been highly exalted and that the Almighty Creator is pleased to have him worshipped as a mighty God. Concerning Jesus, the Apostle Paul wrote that eventually to him every knee shall bow and every tongue confess, and this, the Apostle adds, will be to the glory of God the Father. The Creator has decreed that all men shall honor his Son, even as they honor him. When Jesus was raised from the dead, he was exalted to the right hand of God.
0: I notice, Ed, that Jesus is also spoken of as the Everlasting Father. Does that mean that he is our Heavenly Father?
1: No, the term Father means life-giver. Since through Jesus the people are to receive everlasting life, he is properly called the Everlasting Father.
0: I don't quite understand.
1: Well, we know that the first Adam was the father of the human race, but he generated a dying race. He was the original father of all mankind, but not an everlasting father, not a father who gave his offspring everlasting life.
0: And Jesus is the one who gives everlasting life. When will that be, Ed?
1: That will be during the reign of Christ.
0: Will that reign be in any way related to the resurrection of the dead?
1: Yes, in a sense, it's merely another way of describing the resurrection. A similar thought is suggested by the Apostle Peter in his use of the word restitution, when he says that there will be times of restitution. Restitution means to restore. Resurrection means to raise up from death. It requires the use of both these terms to give us the full thought of what Jesus will do for the dying human race through the administration of the laws of his kingdom during the 1,000 years reign.
0: Thank you. And that brings us to the final title, the Prince of Peace. Why is it that the Prince of Peace has not yet established peace in the earth? That's what I'm interested in. You know, Ed, it has been nearly 2,000 years since Jesus was born.
1: I know, Russell, but Jesus has done more already toward establishing peace than many of us realize.
0: What do you mean by that? Have I missed something?
1: Well, as a rule, we think of the term peace in contrast with war. And frequently we use both terms peace and war merely in connection with the relationship of nations, don't we?
0: Yes, I can see that.
1: But when we think of Jesus as the Prince of Peace, we should realize that it implies much more than the fact that eventually he will establish peace amongst nations and end wars.
0: What else can it mean, Ed?
1: Well, we should remember that all mankind is at enmity with God. Through sin, a state of disharmony exists between God and man. Jesus will reestablish peace between God and mankind.
0: And is that what is meant when the Bible says, being justified by faith, we have peace with God through our Lord Jesus Christ?
1: That's exactly right. By faith, Christians now have peace with God. That is, they're reconciled to God through Jesus Christ. And during the 1,000-year reign of Christ and his church, all mankind will be given a full opportunity of enjoying peace with God. And this, of course, is fundamental to genuine peace among themselves.
0: In other words, Jesus, as the Prince of Peace, will establish peace between God and man, as well as peace among the nations of the earth.
1: That's right. And no one can have genuine peace of heart unless through Jesus he enjoys peace with God. So you see, Russell, God's plan for peace, which is being carried out through Jesus, is a long-range one.
0: And that will mean peace between nations also. No more war.
1: Yes, certainly. There are a number of wonderful prophecies in the Bible concerning that. The 46th Psalm describes the destruction of all the instruments of war and declares that the Lord will make wars to cease unto the ends of the earth.
0: Beating swords into plowshares and spears into pruning hooks, that sort of thing.
1: That's right. That text is found in the 4th chapter of Micah, verses 1 to 4. It represents the people saying, "Come, let us go up to the mountain or kingdom of the Lord, and he will teach us of his ways, and we will walk in his paths."
0: Well, that's a scripture, beating your swords into plowshares. And when the nations learn the Lord's ways and walk in his paths, they will beat their swords into plowshares and their spears into pruning hooks. Is that the thought?
1: Indeed, that is the correct thought. And the prophecy explains further that nation will not lift up sword against nation, neither shall they learn war anymore. Thus will the Prince of Peace establish peace between the nations.
0: But Ed, how about strife within nations? We see a lot of that today.
1: Indeed, strife of that sort is usually based upon economic necessities and pressures. And the prophet assures us that every man then shall dwell under his vine and under his fig tree, and that none shall molest nor make afraid. This means that there will be peace within nations too. In other words, there will be universal peace, that is, peace between nations, peace within nations, community peace, peace in the heart, and fundamental to all, peace. The world will be at peace with God, and all of this will be accomplished through Jesus, the Savior of the world.
0: You know, that is wonderful. No wonder Jesus is called the Prince of Peace.
1: I should say so. You know, Russell, in that book we're offering as a special gift, attention is called to a wonderful statement concerning Jesus, which is found in the book of Revelation. Will you read Revelation chapter 5, verse 13 for us, please?
0: I'll be glad to, Ed. It reads, "And every creature which is in heaven and on earth, and such as are in the sea, and all that are in them, heard I saying, Blessing and honor and glory and power be unto him that sitteth upon the throne and unto the Lamb forever and ever."
1: In this text, Russell, we're told of the complete reconciliation to God which will be accomplished by the Lamb that was slain. A reconciliation so all-embracing that every creature will be singing the praises of God and of the Lamb, all the willing and the obedient. Russell, will you tell our listeners about our little book which calls attention to so many virtues of Jesus and the wonderful way in which he will bring peace and joy and life to our fear-filled world?
0: Yes, I will, Ed. And believe me, friends, this is a gift you will long cherish. It is entitled Jesus, the World's Savior. But in sending for it, all you need to remember is the one word, Savior. This wonderful little book presents Jesus in a practical, understandable way and shows the meaning of the various titles ascribed to him in the Bible and Jesus' place in the plan of God for the salvation of the world. There are very few of us who have not lost friends or relatives in death. Will we ever see them again? The Bible answers yes. And Jesus, the world's Savior, shows how the return of our loved ones from death is guaranteed by the death and resurrection of Jesus Christ. Here is a gift that you will really prize. You will want your friends to read it, too. So send for Jesus, the world's Savior, now. Simply ask for the Savior Gift Book, addressing your request to Frank and Ernest, Box 60, General Post Office, New York City. 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
2: 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And now, goodbye, and may God bless you.

God will be with us. Key verse. May the Lord our God be with us, as he was with our fathers. May he not leave us or forsake us, that he may incline our hearts to himself, to walk in all his ways and to keep his commandments and his statutes and his ordinances, which he commanded our fathers. 1 Kings chapter 8, verses 57 and 58, from the New American Standard Bible. A profound thought and blessed notion is supplied in the phrase that he may incline our hearts to himself. God will actively incline our hearts to obey all his ways, commandments, statutes, and ordinances. This is of incalculable value in the Christian's life. Paul echoes this idea. So then, my beloved, just as you have always obeyed, not as in my presence only, but now much more in my absence, work out your salvation with fear and trembling. For it is God who is at work in you, both to will and to work for his good pleasure. Philippians chapter 2, verses 12 and 13 from the NASB. We note from the apostle's words that God works in us to will and to do his good pleasure if we obey and work together with him. Thus is provided a definitive statement regarding God's commitment to us. Another assurance of God's fidelity toward us is found in these words. Make sure that your character is free from the love of money, being content with what you have. For he himself has said, I will never desert you, nor will I ever forsake you, so that we confidently say, the Lord is my helper, I will not be afraid. What will man do to me? I remember those who led you, who spoke the word of God to you, and considering the results of their conduct, imitate their faith. Hebrews chapter 13, verses 5 through 7 from the NASB. The assurances to Christ's church that she will never be forsaken reaches a high point in these words of Paul. If God is for us, who can be against us? He that did not hesitate to spare his own son, but gave him up for us all, can we not trust such a God to give us, with him, everything else that we can need? Who would dare to accuse us whom God has chosen? The judge himself has declared us free from sin. Who is in a position to condemn? Only Christ. And Christ died for us. Christ rose for us. Christ reigns in power for us. Christ prays for us. Romans chapter 8, verses 31 through 34, from the J.B. Phillips New Testament. Truly, if God and his Son Christ Jesus are for us, no one can condemn us, not even ourselves, because we leave the judging to God. On Mars Hill in Athens, Paul appealed to the common people regarding God not being aloof or distant from them. The God who made the world and all things in it, since he is the Lord of heaven and earth, does not dwell in temples made with hands, nor is he served by human hands as though he needed anything, since he himself gives to all people life and breath and all things, and he made from one man every nation of mankind to live on all the face of the earth, having determined their appointed times and the boundaries of their habitation, that they would seek God, if perhaps they might grope for him and find him, though he is not far from each one of us, for in him we live and move and exist. Acts chapter 17, verses 24 through 28, NASB. We praise our Heavenly Father and rejoice in his presence with us. For those yet in ignorance of him, we look forward to the time when they too will find him, knowing that he is not far from each one of us.

It is now time for the Bible Answers program, in which we present a frank and earnest discussion of Bible truths in an endeavor to answer your questions. Our subject for this program is the beginning of God's creation. The knowledge of the plan of God takes the sting out of death.

0: Ed, the life of Jesus of Nazareth has done more to influence the course of history than any other. But some ask, who was Jesus of Nazareth? Was he the son of a carpenter? Did he have a pre-human existence? These answers and discussions are brought to you by the Dawn Bible Students Association, publishers of the Dawn magazine in cooperation with local Bible study groups, and by the many friends of Frank and Ernest everywhere. And now, Ed, just where does Jesus fit into God's plan of creation?
1: In Revelation chapter 3, verse 14, Jesus is referred to as the beginning of the creation of God.
0: That text implies that Jesus was a created being.
1: It is more than an implication. It is what the text clearly states. I know what's going through your mind. You're thinking of the tradition that Jesus, while on earth, was really God incarnate in human flesh. But the Bible does not support this tradition at all.
0: Just a moment, Ed. If the Bible does not support this tradition, as you call it, how do you explain the statement found in the first chapter of John, which says that in the beginning was the Word, and the Word was with God, and the Word was God? Isn't it true that the Word here referred to is Jesus in his pre-human life?
1: Yes, that is true.
0: Very well. Just notice the text states that the Word was God. And later in the same chapter, we are informed that the Word was made flesh, which, of course, is again a reference to Jesus.
1: Russell, if you will examine that text carefully, you will find that there's obviously something wrong with the translation. For it says, first of all, that the Word was with God, implying two personalities, and then adds that the Word was God, as though there were not two but one. In the Greek text from which the translation was made, this difficulty does not appear, for it reads that the Word was a mighty one, and the same was in the beginning with the Almighty One, thus making a distinction between the Father, who is the Almighty One, and the Son, who is a Almighty One.
0: Well, that does help, I'll admit. But, Ed, why is Jesus referred to as the Word, as in the statement, the Word was made flesh?
1: It is a translation of the Greek word logos, meaning mouthpiece. In ancient time, a king might elect to address his people from behind a lattice. If so, he would address his remarks quietly to a man standing in front of the lattice, who in turn would speak to the people. Such a mouthpiece was called a logos. The title fitly applies to Jesus because from the time of his creation, he has always been the Father's chief representative or spokesman. Jesus explained to his disciples that the words that they heard him speak were not his own, but words which he had been given to him by his heavenly Father.
0: Thank you, Ed, for that explanation. But here is another question. In the first chapter of John, it says concerning the Word, or Logos, that without him was not anything made that was made. Does this harmonize with the text from the book of Revelation, in which Jesus is referred to as the beginning of the creation of God?
1: Yes, perfectly. Jesus was the first and the only direct creation of God. The scriptures reveal that thereafter he was delegated by his heavenly Father to carry through with all creative programs. The Apostle Paul explains this point very clearly in Colossians chapter 1, verses 15 to 7. I have my open Bible. Will you want to read it for us, Russell?
0: Thank you, Ed. The passage reads concerning Jesus, who is the image of the invisible God, the firstborn of every creature, for by him were all things created that are in heaven and that are in earth, visible and invisible, whether they be thrones or dominions or principalities or powers, all things were created by him and for him, and he is before all things, and by him all things consist. You know, Ed, this wonderful passage of Scripture reminds me of a statement found in the first chapter of the book of Genesis, where we read that God said, "Let us make man in our image." Does the use of the pronoun us in this text indicate that God was addressing the Logos in connection with the creation of man?
1: Obviously, that is the correct thought.
0: The harmony of the Bible is wonderful. However, Ed, another question. Remember, Jesus said to Philip, "He that hath seen me hath seen the Father." If Jesus was not the God, how do you explain that statement?
1: Well, in the first place, we're told in the Old Testament that no one can look upon God and live. So it is evident that Jesus did not mean that those who saw him were actually and literally looking at the great creator of the universe.
0: What then did Jesus mean?
1: Remember in the passage you read a few moments ago, the Apostle Paul said of Jesus that he was the image of the invisible God. He came to earth as a representative of his heavenly Father, and everything he said and did was just what his heavenly Father would have said and done had he personally visited the earth.
0: But doesn't the Bible say that Jesus and the heavenly Father are in every way equal, and would this make them the same personality?
1: Tradition says that, but not the Bible. To the contrary, Jesus himself said, "My Father is greater than I," and that's in John chapter 14, verse 28. It was because of this that Jesus, when performing miracles, always made it clear that the power he used came from the heavenly Father. "The Father doeth the works," is Jesus' own testimony.
0: However, Jesus made another statement to his disciples that I would like you to explain. In John chapter 10, verse 30, he is quoted as saying, "I and my Father are one." Isn't this a very clear statement of fact?
1: It surely is. But what did Jesus mean by being one with his Father? A man and his wife are said to be one, but they remain two personalities. The thought here is oneness of purpose, not of personality.
0: Well, that is a very good explanation, and it does sound reasonable. Thank you very much. But here's another question. The Bible says that Jesus gave himself a ransom for all, but we also know that Jesus was raised from the dead. Ed, doesn't the Bible also say something about Jesus' followers being made like him in their resurrection?
1: Yes, the Bible promises that the true followers of Jesus are, in the resurrection, to be made like him, exalted to what the Scriptures describe as glory, honor, and immortality. The purpose of this is that they might live and reign with Christ in his kingdom, that glorious kingdom or government of promise, which is to extend blessings of life to all the families of the earth.
0: And what about those who do not follow in the footsteps of Jesus? Are they forever lost?
1: Oh, no, no. The Bible promises that the world in general is to be restored to human perfection right here on the earth, which is to be made a worldwide paradise.
0: You are discussing a global reconstruction project, aren't you?
1: That's an interesting way to put it, Russell. Yes, and it's made possible through the redemptive work of Jesus, who was made flesh for the suffering of death.
0: Which was a wonderful manifestation of love, of course.
1: Yes, of Jesus' love, and also of the Heavenly Father's love in sending his Son into the world so that Jesus should taste death for every man.
0: Is the work of restoring mankind

0: sent to you free upon your request and without obligation. Who is God and what are his characteristics? That's an interesting question, isn't it? Who is the Heavenly Father referred to so often in the New Testament? How do we know that Jesus had a pre-human existence? What is the Holy Spirit, and what does it mean to be born of the Spirit? How can a Christian be filled with the Spirit? The Bible says that God will pour out his Spirit upon all flesh. When will this be done, and how will this be done? And how will the human race be affected? Father, Son, and Holy Spirit answers all these questions and more. So address your requests to Frank and Ernest, Box 60, General Post Office, New York City. 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
1: 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And now, goodbye, and may God bless you.

God in his power. But the natural man receiveth not the things of the Spirit of God, for they are foolishness unto him. Neither can he know them, because they are spiritually discerned. 1 Corinthians chapter 2, verse 14. What's in a name? That which we call a rose by any other name would smell as sweet. Shakespeare. Though Juliet's profound inquiry has deep implications, her conclusion is based on what she could measure with her physical senses. She knew the sweetness of a rose only because she could compare it to other physical things that were also sweet. A rose is one of God's creation beauties and gives us context for discerning God's creative power. Our ability to name these beautiful things also comes from God and broadens our knowledge and understanding of his creation. However, Juliet's question, "What's in a name?" is limited to what she could discern with her physical sense of smell. On the other hand, our Almighty God, who created the earth, cannot be discerned with any of our physical senses. He is spaceless and timeless with limitless power. Let us consider the scriptures, which show how God lovingly engaged his servants on a level they could understand with their limited knowledge. God used descriptions of his character along with his name. El Shaddai. God first used El Shaddai, God Almighty, when describing himself to Abram. He gave Abram an expectation and then hope for his future. Walk before me and be blameless. Genesis chapter 17, verse 1. Then he graciously offered Abram hope by making an unconditional promise to him in the following verse. I will establish my covenant between you and me and will multiply you exceedingly. Genesis chapter 17, verse 2. Revealing his power to Abram had a profound effect. The very next verse says, Abram fell on his face. Genesis chapter

17, verse 3. In a broader context, we are inspired by powerful things in our physical world. For example, we are amazed at the strength of the world's strongest men when we see them lift an automobile. We marvel at mighty construction machines that allow one man to do the work of 100 or more. And we struggle to comprehend the speed of today's supercomputers and their complex calculations. However, El Shaddai exceeds the might of all mankind's creations by simply revealing himself to Abram as God Almighty. Like Abram, we humbly bow before El Shaddai's eternal might. Throughout the book of Genesis, God seems to have revealed himself by his attributes rather than his name. This changed when Moses encountered God at the burning bush. "And I appeared unto Abraham, unto Isaac, and unto Jacob, by the name of God Almighty, but by my name, Jehovah, was I not known to them." Exodus chapter 6, verse 3. Carefully considered, proper names have a significant depth of meaning. Parents often name their children with unique and powerful meanings. For instance, Josiah means God has healed, while Jesse means God exists. Proper names suggest a powerful identity for the children as they mature and learn about the differences of others whom they meet. Hence, in Genesis, when the writer describes the creation account and the agency of the Creator, Elohim, plural usage of the Supreme God, is given credit. The name Elohim provides the reader with a sense of ultimate authority and power. Jehovah. After numerous life experiences and generational lessons had been learned, God shared a fuller meaning of his name with Moses in Exodus chapter 6, verse 3. The name referred to the very essence of the independent nature of the one who bears the title, Jehovah, the self-existing, eternal one. Upon careful consideration, it is difficult for the human mind to consider the power behind the meaning of a name ascribed to an individual who has no beginning or end and possesses infinite power. Perhaps this may be why God delayed sharing his name with those who revered him. God waited to reveal his infinite name to finite beings in his graciousness. As time passed, several events revealed a more deeply relatable aspect of God's character through his ensuing names and descriptions of his power. Jehovah Jireh. Jehovah Jireh is often interpreted as "the Lord will provide." This name of God may not inspire the reader with a sense of his power, but in Abraham's experience, God proved his faith by providing a sacrifice that saved Isaac's life. In addition, he foreshadowed how he would provide his only begotten son to ratify his unconditional promise of blessing. In the Genesis 22 account, Abraham named the location where God asked him to sacrifice his promised son, Isaac. While Abraham surely remembered God's promise that his future posterity was to come through Isaac, God proved Abraham's faith with the ultimate test of obedience. Abraham moved forward and made the necessary preparations, and just as he raised the blade to complete the sacrifice, the angel of the Lord stepped in. Realizing that Abraham was willing to hold nothing back, God accepted his act as though it had been completed. Isaac was spared, and a ram was provided. We then read in Genesis chapter 22, verse 14, "And Abraham called the name of that place Jehovah Jireh, as it is said to this day, in the mount of the Lord it shall be seen." The name Jehovah Jireh is only mentioned once in the Bible, which is unusual considering the many times God provided for his people throughout Scripture. This name is only used in the specific instance when God provided a ram for Abraham to sacrifice instead of his son Isaac. This one encounter highlights the significance, depth, and power of the name Jehovah Jireh. Our own humanity is hard to hide when we put ourselves in Abraham's place. We see God asking his friend Abraham to do the unthinkable. How many of us could obediently and reverently accept what Abraham was told to do? Consider the emotional pain, the restlessness of the heart, and the sleeplessness that Abraham likely experienced after knowing what was expected of him. It is easy to focus on the rational side of the lesson when we consider Apostle Paul's commentary on the event in Hebrews chapter 11, verse 19. He, Abraham, considered that God can raise people even from the dead, from which he also received him back as a type. This beautiful belief likely helped Abraham crystallize his conviction to complete what was asked. But how did his heart experience the matter?
Could someone be considered a friend of God if they did not have the active capacity to empathize at such a level? Capturing Abraham's internal struggle with words is impossible. Abraham was asked to sacrifice his son, even the son promised to him, through whom all the future seeds of blessing would come. Why would a friend who is God Almighty make such a difficult request? When we speak of Abraham, we often highlight his obedience and status as God's friend. However, his emotional struggle is easily missed if we read the story too quickly. Yet, when we consider Abraham's possible internal tumult, we see the depth of what Jehovah Jireh provided on the Mount of the Lord. Several aspects of power present themselves during this event. Setting aside Abraham's unwavering faith in his actions, we see an unrivaled power in God's actions. Yes, God asked his friend to do the unthinkable. Still, upon seeing his friend's unwavering commitment and faith, Jehovah Jireh stepped in, stopping the completion of the sacrifice at the last moment and sparing his friend. He saved a father from ending his child's life. It becomes very clear that Jehovah Jireh understands the gravity of what he asked his friend to do. God not only counted Abraham's sacrifice as complete before it was finished, but God foreshadowed how he would one day be in Abraham's place through Abraham. When that day came, God would finish what was necessary to provide a sacrifice for the sins of the entire world. God promises a day will come when all of mankind understands the depth of meaning of Jehovah Jireh. On the Mount of the Lord it shall be seen. Genesis chapter 22, verse 14. It shall be seen that Abraham's instructions from God foreshadowed Jesus' sacrifice and that Jehovah Jireh limited the lasting emotional pain of his friend Abraham by recognizing what Abraham was willing to complete. When God stayed the blade of Abraham, Jehovah Jireh essentially said to him, "This is necessary, and you are willing, but you need not go further. You need not bear the pain. I will complete this." Jehovah Nissi. We learn of the Amalekites' attack on the Israelites in Exodus chapter 17, verses 8 through 16. Moses told Joshua to take some of the men of Israel and fight the Amalekites at Rephidim. Although neither Moses nor Joshua physically fought the enemy, Moses would be integral to this battle. In trusting God through Moses' instructions, Joshua chose the men to fight, and he proceeded in faith. As the battle raged on, Moses' part became more apparent. The Israelites won when Moses' hands remained elevated while he held his staff. But as soon as his arms tired and fell, the Amalekites began to win the battle. Aaron and Hur accompanied Moses on his trek to the top of the hill overlooking the battle. When Moses' arms began to drop, Aaron and Hur brought him a stone to sit on, and they supported Moses' arms. Aaron and Hur held up Moses' hands, one on one side, one on the other, so that his hands remained steady till sunset. So Joshua overcame the Amalekite army with the sword. Exodus chapter 17, verses 12 and 13. A beautiful picture is then painted as another facet of our Heavenly Father's character. Then the Lord said to Moses, "Write this on a scroll as something to be remembered, and make sure that Joshua hears it, because I will completely blot out the name of Amalek from under heaven." Moses built an altar and called it, "The Lord is my banner." He said, "Because hands were lifted up against the throne of the Lord will be at war against the Amalekites from generation to generation." The Lord is my banner in Hebrew is Jehovah Nissi, another powerful title for God. For God's children, this name is one we can acknowledge, treasure, and put into practice in our Christian walk. David tells us that the Lord's people can wholeheartedly rely on God to be their victory. "The Lord is my rock and my fortress and my deliverer, my God, my strength in whom I will trust, my buckler and the horn of my salvation and my high tower." Psalms chapter 18, verse 2. We see repeatedly how the Lord provided victory for the Israelites from so many mighty armies, but not one could withstand the power of our God, Jehovah Nissi. Conclusion. While we do not experience fleshly battles like the Israelites, we have a formidable and wily enemy over which we may gain victory with the help of our Almighty God. For our struggle is not against flesh and blood, but against the rulers, against the authorities, against the powers of this dark world and the spiritual forces of evil in the heavenly realms.
Ephesians chapter 6, verse 12. God has provided the way to victory over every obstacle through the ransom and resurrection of our Savior, Jesus Christ. How can we use the example of Hur and Aaron holding up the arms of Moses as a practical way to hold up our brethren? The Apostle Paul provides us with an answer. Praise be to the God and Father of our Lord Jesus Christ, the Father of compassion and the God of all comfort, who comforts us in all our troubles so that we can comfort those in any trouble with the comfort we ourselves receive from God. 2 Corinthians chapter 1, verses 3 and 4. Just as Moses' companions held up his arms when he was exhausted and depleted of strength, we too can help our brethren as they face many trials in this life. We are called as Christians to bear one another's burden. Galatians chapter 6, verses 2 through 5. As much power as we see at work in the lives of faithful men and women, we must remember that we too have access to that same power, which goes far beyond what we can discern with our physical senses. We have been given spiritual discernment, which the world believes is foolish. While our adversary would like us to forget to ask our Almighty God for help, our El Shaddai has no competition, and our Elohim has no worthy rival. Our Jehovah Jireh will provide for all our physical, mental, emotional, and spiritual needs. Our Jehovah Nissi will lift us up when encouragement is needed, creating a sweetness to which no rose could compare. That is what is in the name of God, a power that is understandable, relatable, exceptional, and immeasurable.

obedience in temptation. Key verse. Jesus said to him, "Away from me, Satan, for it is written, worship the Lord your God and serve him only." Matthew chapter 4, verse 10. After his baptism at 30 years of age, Jesus was led by God's Holy Spirit into the desert where he fasted and reviewed the Old Testament scriptures and prophecies to determine the Father's will for himself. He soon realized that he was the greater Passover lamb for the whole world of mankind, and his life on earth would include mistreatment, suffering, and ultimately lead to his death. John chapter 1, verse 29, and Hebrews chapter 2, verse 9. Jesus was in the desert 40 days being tempted by Satan. Mark chapter 1, verses 12 and 13. In this, we have another proof that God and Jesus are separate beings, since the Bible clearly states that God cannot be tempted in James chapter 1, verses 13 and 14. The temptations Satan was permitted to present before Jesus were from different standpoints. However, they all had the same objective, which was to cause Jesus to do his Father's work in ways which were contrary to his Father's will. The same test comes to all the Lord's followers. The first temptation was, "If you are the Son of God, tell these stones to become bread," in Matthew chapter 4, verse 3. The enticement was that Jesus, being hungry, should use the power of the Holy Spirit to provide himself with food. This, however, would have been a misuse of the power which God had given him. As the Lord's followers, we may at times have similar temptations, such as asking God to intervene in our life for our fleshly convenience or advantage, or to avoid pain and suffering. Jesus answered, "It is written, man does not live on bread alone, but on every word that comes from the mouth of God," in verse 4. Our life is not wholly dependent upon what we eat, but rather obedience to the word of God. In all things, God works for the good of those who love him, who have been called according to his purpose. Romans chapter 8, verse 28. Satan's second temptation was to mentally take Jesus to the top of the temple, saying, "If you are the Son of God, throw yourself down." Satan then misapplied a scripture stating, "It is written, he will command his angels concerning you." Jesus replied, "It is also written, do not put the Lord your God to the test," in Matthew chapter 4, verses 5 through 7. How important it is, when seeking the correct meaning of a scripture, to examine other related verses in the Bible and ensure the proposed interpretation is in full harmony with the rest of God's word, his character, and principles. We may at times have similar temptations to show or prove that we are children of God by performing some noteworthy works to be seen of others. However, the work God has given to us is to be transformed by the renewing of our mind. Romans chapter 12, verses 1 and 2. Satan's third temptation was to show Jesus all the kingdoms of the world, saying, "All this I will give you if you will bow down and worship me." Matthew chapter 4, verses 8 and 9. Jesus realized earth's dominion could be properly attained only by following God's will. Our key verse gives his immediate and explicit reply. The Lord's followers may also experience this temptation to look for an easier way without sacrifice or self-denial. However, God's way, the narrow way, is the only path which leads to glory. Luke chapter 9, verse 23, Romans chapter 2, verse 7, and 2 Timothy chapter 2, verses 11 and 12.

This is the Bible Answers program, which is a frank and earnest discussion of Bible topics. Today's subject is, How Old is Man? The hope for the future of humanity is as bright as the promises of God.

0: Do you know that the Bible is the only book in the world containing an historical record which begins with the first man, gives his name, traces his descendants, and gives their names and ages, and furnishes successive links of chronology for nearly 4,000 years to the point of time at which secular history becomes reliable? Well, it's true. And we are here in the studio to discuss the subject, How Old is Man? But first, these discussions are brought to you by the Dawn Bible Students Association, publishers of the Dawn magazine, in cooperation with local Bible study groups and by the friends of Frank and Ernest everywhere. And now, my first question, Ed, how old is man?
1: Well, I'm glad that you called attention to the wonderful chronological record which the Bible furnishes. The Dawn Bible Students Creation Book deals with this subject most clearly, and its findings are so satisfying that I just wish everybody had a copy.
0: But Ed, would you say that no weight whatever should be given to the claim of some that man has lived on the earth for hundreds of thousands, yes, perhaps millions of years?
1: Well, as you know, Russell, scientists themselves are now beginning to lose faith in those claims. Perhaps you've read about one of the newest of all methods of determining the age of skulls, that is, by the percentage of loss of radioactivity. They claim that this method is just about infallible. By its use, however, they have yet to find human bones that exceed to any great degree the age that the Bible gives for the creation of man.
0: Well, that's certainly interesting. But, Ed, there must be something upon which the theory of man's great antiquity has been based, or do you think it is all guesswork?
1: They have no real foundation. The fact is, as every archaeologist well knows, that all indisputable relics of human history vanish when they push their researches backward more than 6,000 years, the time the Bible shows that man was created.
0: Ed, you spoke of what archaeologists know concerning the most remote relics of human history, and I know you are correct in that statement.
1: Well, anthropologists have long known that the evidence points to Mesopotamia as the very cradle of civilization. It is here, as the creation book shows, the authentic historical story begins. And from that region, the human race overflowed into various parts of the earth. And for this reason, Mesopotamia is a land of special interest to archaeologists. But you know, Russell, one of the simplest methods of checking the accuracy of the scriptural record concerning the age of man is by figuring the population increase.
0: What do you mean by that, Ed?
1: Well, as we have seen, according to the scriptures, Adam and Eve were created a little over 6,000 years ago. If we estimate that the world's population has doubled once every two centuries, then there have been about 31 doublings since Adam's day. And if we take the figure 2, representing the first human pair, and double it 31 times, which would be possible in 6,000 years, it yields a number in excess of 3 billion, which is approximately the present population of the earth.
0: And you claim that this is proof that man has lived upon the earth approximately 6,000 years.
1: Well, let's figure the matter a little further and see what happens. Let us suppose that man has been on the earth for 7,000 years instead of the 6,000 assigned by the scriptures. This would allow for 5 more doublings of the population at the rate of 1 doubling every 2 centuries. If we double the 3 billion figure 5 times, it would give us the enormous total of 96 billion people, which should now be living on the earth instead of a mere 3 billion.
0: Say, Ed, that's startling when you come to think of it. And what a tragic living room problem the human race would be faced with today if man had been multiplying upon the earth for, say, 50,000 years or 100,000 years, or even a million years. Truly, the Bible stands corroborated by plain statistics and by common sense. Thank you very much, Ed, for that point.
1: Yes, Russell, we can all be glad of that. As has been well said, without the inspired facts of the Scriptures, history would be like rivers flowing from unknown sources to unknown seas. But thank God, under the guidance of the Bible, we may trace these rivers from their springs and see their glorious endings in the ocean of eternity. And we can depend upon the Bible, knowing that he who times the movements of the worlds has just as accurately recorded his timetable of human destiny.
0: And you know, Ed, the more I study the creation book which you gave me, the more I am impressed with the marvelous accuracy of the Scriptures and the profound scientific truths which it presents.
1: That's true, Russell. The Genesis account of creation, for example, reveals clearly that their creative days were not 24-hour periods, but long ages of time. The Bible also explains the exact manner in which God rested on the seventh creative day. This in itself is a wonderful truth, which helps to make the entire Bible more understandable.
0: Ed, I realize that the apparently simple statement found in the Genesis account, in which it is said that God created everything after its kind, is now found by many scientists to be a statement of scientific fact which has stood the test of many ages.
1: And besides, Russell, when we understand the manner in which man was created in the image of God, as the Bible declares, it helps us to realize more fully than ever that the human race is not a product of evolution, but the direct creation of the all-powerful God of the Scriptures. This point is thoroughly discussed and unshakably established in the creation book. But now our time is up. Will you tell our listeners more about the creation book?
0: Thank you, Ed. I'll be glad to. I am glad, very glad indeed, to tell our listeners about the creation book, for I know what a treat is in store for everyone who sends for it and reads it. The creation book contains a full and scientific explanation of the first chapter of Genesis, the fall of man, and his ultimate restoration. It shows that restoration, not evolution, is the Creator's provision for a sin-sick and dying race. And here are some of the questions we will find answered in the creation book. How long were the creative days of Genesis? How did God rest on the seventh day, and why did he rest? How was the first human soul created, and of what was it made? Does man possess an immortal soul? Does science agree with the scriptural facts concerning the nature of man? In what sense was man created in the image of God? I might go on and on with questions of vital interest to every truth seeker, questions which are answered understandably and scripturally in the creation book. But these few will give you a very good example of the wide scope of subject matter covered in this faith-strengthening presentation of the facts of creation. You will truly enjoy the creation book. So send now for creation. Address your request to Frank and Ernest, Box 60, General Post Office, New York City. 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Simply ask for the creation book. It will be sent to you free by mail without obligation.
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0: Joash, the Lukewarm Warrior. Selected text. For whatsoever is born of God overcometh the world, and this is the victory that overcometh the world, even our faith. 1 John 5:4. On many occasions, Jesus told his followers about the effectiveness of an overcoming faith. This type of faith has served the saints well down to our present time. And we have numerous examples of this same faith from the lives of holy ones in almost every book of the Old Testament. However, as this issue of the Herald demonstrates, there is another body of Scripture almost as extensive and just as instructive provided by those who showed a marked lack of faith. This additional testimony has a long history, including Esau, who was indifferent to the promise of his Creator, and King Saul, who so often ignored the plain direction of the Lord, preferring instead to try to accomplish the Lord's purpose in his own way. The experience of Joash, king of Israel, provides an instructive lesson in this former and fatal form of failure. It hardly need be said that all the enemies of ancient Israel and of the patriarchs personified the present enemies of the Lord's people, including the world, the flesh, and the devil. It is on this account that the Old Testament record has proven to be such an indispensable aid to Christ's footstep followers during the Gospel Age. King Joash, realizing his need of divine assistance, made his way to the home of the prophet Elisha, a man who had already proved himself greater even than his predecessor, Elijah. King Joash knew Elisha had received a double portion of the Spirit, for he addressed the prophet with the very words that had come from Elisha's own lips when he saw Elijah taken up. O, my father, the chariot of Israel, and the horsemen thereof. 2 Kings 13:14. See also 2 Kings 2:12. So where did Joash go wrong? The record is revealing in its brevity. Now Elisha was fallen sick of his sickness whereof he died, and Joash the king of Israel came down unto him, and Elisha said unto him, Take bow and arrows. And he took unto him bow and arrows, and he said to the king of Israel, Put thine hand upon the bow. And he put his hand upon it, and Elisha put his hands upon the king's hands, and he said, Open the window eastward. And he opened it. Then Elisha said, Shoot. And he shot. And he said, The arrow of the Lord's deliverance, and the arrow of deliverance from Syria. For thou shalt smite the Syrians in Aphek, till thou have consumed them. And he said, Take the arrows. And he took them. And he said unto the king of Israel, Smite upon the ground. And he smote thrice and stayed. And the man of God was wroth with him, and said, Thou shouldest have smitten 5 or 6 times. Then hadst thou smitten Syria till thou hadst consumed it, whereas now thou shalt smite Syria but thrice. And Elisha died, and they buried him. 2 Kings 13:14-20. The account speaks volumes in its simplicity. King Joash was guilty of the cardinal sin that has dogged the steps of Israel to this day. He judged the Lord by natural sight and not by the eye of faith. The sign itself was clear. The arrows of God had never been sharp in the heart of the king's enemies. Psalm 45:5. But the king's eyes were not on the promise, but on the dying prophet, too feeble even to act out the sign in the customary manner. There was the token touch of Elisha's hand to seal the sign, but Joash felt only the cold hand of death. What should he do other than give token acknowledgement to the prophet's instructions and leave? The matter was sealed, and the sign was good. Joash did indeed smite the Syrians successfully 3 times, but because of his lack of confidence in the word of the prophet, he failed, whereas he could so easily have smitten Syria till thou hadst consumed it. We need to grasp the fundamental reason why King Joash went wrong. It can be simply stated. Because the king judged by sense and sight, he fell into the cardinal error of taking the means for the reality. He saw only the feebleness of the messenger and could not appreciate the power of God's word. He saw not that the arrows he held represented the word of God and were really the promises of divine victory. If he had done so, he would have grasped them in both hands and with vigor struck them on the ground just as many times as the divine purpose required. The power of God did not rest with the prophet, but in the word, as the final recorded event in the record reminds us. It came to pass as they were burying a man that, behold, they spied a band of men, and they cast the man into the sepulchre of Elisha. And when the man was let down and touched the bones of Elisha, he revived and stood up on his feet. 2 Kings 13:21. Of course, one might naturally assume that when the corpse touched the bones of the prophet, power came out of them and revived the dead, but such a conclusion only falls back into the old error. Worse, it misses the deeper lesson. This lesson has to do with the double measure of the Spirit. It is a lesson preserved these many years for the benefit of the saints of this age. Because he received a double measure of the Spirit granted to Elijah, Elisha performed twice as many miracles as his predecessor, 8 for Elijah and 16 for Elisha. Elijah and Elisha had each raised one person from death. And then we have this last event of a second awakening from the tomb, again bringing the double measure to our notice. If we are to benefit from the deeper lesson of how King Joash went astray, we must look then for these arrows of the Lord, the words of our dear Lord himself. Whatever helpful lessons are gained from the useful application of various sections of the household of faith to the persons of Elijah and Elisha, it is plain that in the presence of the Lord we are in fact in the presence of one far greater than Elisha. As the firstborn from the dead, Colossians 1:18, Jesus is the true inheritor of the double portion, not just heavenly power, but the infinite power of one born into the new creation. Lessons for us. On the day of Pentecost, the Apostle Peter began to shoot forth the arrows of the Word. Him, Christ, being delivered by the determinate counsel and foreknowledge of God, ye have taken, and by wicked hands have crucified and slain. Now when they heard this, they were pricked in their heart, and said unto Peter and to the rest of the apostles, Men and brethren, what shall we do? Acts 2:23-37. So sharp in the heart of his enemies, Psalm 45:5, are the arrows of the Lord, that 3,000 hearts were turned that same day into the way of the Lord. Acts 2:41. The culmination of this warfare of the present age must now be close. It may indeed fall to the present generation to seal the victory. The enemies of the world, the flesh, and the devil are still before us. Let us then firmly grasp his arrows and strike with all our vigor. Once, whatsoever ye shall ask in my name, that will I do, that the Father may be glorified in the Son. John 14:13. Twice, if ye shall ask anything in my name, I will do it. John 14:14. Thrice, ye have not chosen me, but I have chosen you, and ordained you, that ye should go and bring forth fruit, and that your fruit should remain, that whatsoever ye shall ask of the Father in my name, he may give it you. John 15:16. Shall we stay our hand at this point, even while the double portion lies within our grasp? Surely not. We strike again the fourth time. In that day ye shall ask me nothing. Verily, verily, I say unto you, whatsoever ye shall ask the Father in my name, he will give it to you. John 16:13. And a fifth time, hitherto have ye asked nothing in my name. Ask, and ye shall receive, that your joy may be full. John 16:24. And the sixth, at that day ye shall ask in my name, and I say not unto you that I will pray the Father for you, for the Father himself loveth you, because ye have loved me, and have believed that I came out from God. John 16:26-27. Shall we yet stay our hand? Nay, for in all these things we are more than conquerors through him that loved us. Romans 8:37.
1: 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Radio for thinking Christians.

It is now time for the Bible Answers program, in which we present a frank and earnest discussion of Bible truths in an endeavor to answer your questions. Our subject for this program is the image of God. The knowledge of the plan of God takes the sting out of death.

0: Ed, I have a letter from one of our listening audience. He says, in high circles of professorship in my university, nearly everyone believes in the theory of human evolution. Since childhood, I have been taught that we were created in the image of God. Are these two theories compatible? But first, this program is brought to you by the Dawn Bible Students Association, publishers of the Dawn Magazine, in cooperation with local Bible study groups and by the many friends of Frank and Ernest from Coast to Coast. Ed, the Bible says we were created in the image of God. Could not man have evolved into God's image?
1: I do not think so. It is, of course, a mental and moral image. It is the ability to know right from wrong and an appreciation of the great principles of justice and love, of mercy and sympathy. It is the ability to reason, reach decisions, and act upon them. Not only was man directly created in this divine image, but the Creator gave him his law as a guide to proper behavior. If man is a creature of evolution, then there is no God-given law to govern his behavior. It might be argued, indeed, that what man supposes to be a law against sin is only a mistakenly conceived repressive measure, which in reality is holding him back from the next great step in evolution.
0: Well, I certainly wouldn't want to accept that viewpoint. It doesn't appeal to me. So far as I know, however, no evolutionist has ever presumed to explain how man attained his knowledge of right and wrong if God did not create him.
1: Thousands of years ago, God asked Job if he could explain who hath put wisdom in the inward parts, or who hath given understanding to the heart.
0: Ed, that surely is a beautiful way of expressing the difference between man and the lower animals. And I think we will have to admit that no one but the great Creator of the universe was capable of endowing man with wisdom in the inward parts and a heart understanding of what really is right and wrong.
1: And Russell, man's ability to think, to reason out the ways and problems of life, rather than to be guided merely by instinct as the lower animals are, manifests itself in many ways. We see this right from the beginning of human experience. When our first parents disobeyed God's law, they immediately felt a sense of guilt and were afraid. To cover their shame, Adam and Eve donned leaves. In other words, they clothed themselves. To begin with, our first parents were not too adept at garment making, but which of the lower animals would have even thought of putting on clothing to cover its nakedness?
0: You know, that is a good point, Ed. God provided a protective covering for the lower animals, but man was expected to use his intelligence to provide his own.
1: That is true. Although God did make available clothing for our first parents, which doubtless was intended to point forward to a provision which would later be made through Christ for the covering of sin, and man soon began to make and use tools, which is something else the lower animals have never shown any inclination or ability to do.
0: I have heard of monkeys which were known to pick up a stick and with it try to pry open a door. And I've heard of elephants sometimes using a piece of brush to sweep something from their bodies.
1: That may be true, but none of the lower animals have ever been known to attempt the fashioning or making of tools. Yet archaeological discoveries reveal that the earliest known man manufactured and used tools. Today, this difference between man, who was created in the image of God, and the lower animals is more striking than ever. Think of the intricacy of tools and instruments of all sorts which are now in use, with even greater marvels to come in modes of manufacture, travel, and communication. We are daily witnessing miracles, but the pig merely keeps on grunting.
0: Well, thinking of the matter from that standpoint, one certainly wonders how the great jump from lower animal to man was made in the so-called evolutionary climb, as the evolutionists claim. And Ed, I believe it is also true that the lower animals are unable to appreciate music. It is said that monkeys have no music in their souls at all.
1: Music is harmony of sound, and on earth, apparently only the human ear can discern the difference between harmony and discord, between music and noise. But one of man's greatest delights is in the realm of music. This also, I believe, is because he was created in the image of God.
0: Is there anything in the Bible to indicate that God appreciates music?
1: Yes. The prophet Zephaniah in chapter 3, verse 17 says that the Lord will rejoice over his people and that he will joy over them with singing. In numberless places in the Bible, references made to the delight experienced by man in singing praises to God, his creator.
0: Thank you for that, Ed. But the Bible says also that a man was created in the likeness of God, as well as in his image. In what sense was man created in God's likeness?
1: Notice that this expression is used in association with the statement, "Let them have dominion." This would seem to imply that man's likeness to God was in the sense that he was given a dominion. God is the supreme ruler of the entire universe, and on earth he delegated ruling authority to man whom he had created in his image. No such grant of authority was given to the lower animals, nor would they have been capable of using it.
0: And it seems to me that man hasn't been too successful in ruling over the dominion which God has given to him.
1: That is because man disobeyed God's laws. Actually, because of this transgression, man lost both his life and his dominion.
0: Do you mean that God has made a provision to restore man's lost dominion to him?
1: That's what the Bible clearly teaches. It was for the purpose of accomplishing this divine purpose toward the sin, cursed, and dying race that God sent his Son to be the Redeemer and Savior.
0: I know you have said that before, but others say that it is not so, that the real purpose of Jesus' coming was to save people from hell and take them to heaven. Doesn't the Bible teach that the followers of Jesus will be with him in heaven?
1: Yes, that's true, but this is not God's plan for the human race as a whole. During this present age, those who walk in the footsteps of Jesus are promised a heavenly reward in the resurrection, and the scriptures also reveal that these will live and reign with Christ 1,000 years. The purpose of the 1,000-year reign is to restore the family of man to life on the earth as Adam enjoyed it before he transgressed divine law.
0: Does that mean that man's dominion over the earth will be restored to him again?
1: Yes. You see, the 1,000-year reign of Christ and his church is also a probation period for the human race, called in the Bible the Judgment Day or the Millennium. And during that time, all will be given an opportunity to prove their worthiness or of re-inheriting the lost dominion.
0: But what about those who have died?
1: During the reign of Christ, all are to be awakened from the sleep of death in order that they might have a full opportunity to learn about Christ, obey the laws of his kingdom, and thereby prove worthy of living forever.
0: And what about the lost dominion over the earth? You said, I believe, that it also was to be restored to man.
1: That's what the Bible teaches. In one of Jesus' parables portraying the work of Christ during the age of restoration, the statement is made to those who qualify through belief and obedience, "Come, ye blessed of my Father, inherit the kingdom," that is the dominion, "prepared for you from the foundation of the world."
0: And it is your opinion that is the dominion that was given to our first parents in Eden.
1: We can attach no other meaning to Jesus' words. They show that man will again become king of earth and will live forever. Russell, will you tell our friends about the creation book?
0: Yes, I'll be glad to. A free copy of the little book entitled Creation will be sent free to you if you request it. Here are some of the questions

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You will truly enjoy the Creation Book. So send now for Creation. 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

0: 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We will be with you again at this same time next week. Ask your friends to listen, won't you please? And now, goodbye, and may God bless you.
1: It's time to think about the Bible like you never have before. This is Christian Questions. After this episode, go to ChristianQuestions.com to check out other episodes, Bible study resources, videos, download the CQ app, and more. Today's topic is, does patience really matter? Coming up in this episode, to be patient is not easy or popular. Our digital social structure programs us to think, I want it now and I should have it now. For Christians, this presents a problem, as the Bible teaches us several deep levels of patience. How do we become truly patient Christians in an impatient world? Here's Rick and Jonathan.
2: Welcome, everyone. I'm Rick. I'm joined by Jonathan, my co-host, for over 25 years. Jonathan, what's our theme scripture for this episode?
3: Ephesians 4, 1 and 2. Therefore, I, the prisoner of the Lord, implore you to walk in a manner worthy of the calling with which you have been called, with all humility and gentleness, with patience, showing tolerance for one another in love.
2: Patience is one of the most understated yet powerful characteristics any human being can have. Most of us think of patience as simply waiting things out. It's raining and we can't start the game until it stops, so let's be patient. While this is a true facet of patience, biblical patience goes much further than that. The Bible teaches us the kind of patience one needs when one is going through a hard and perhaps painful experience. This kind of patience adds a factor of endurance to the necessary waiting, as one needs to bear a burden or discomfort for a time. Interestingly, the New Testament adds yet another dimension to the kind of patience we as Christians are supposed to have. As we shall soon see, this third kind of patience is all about self-restraint. So the question is, am I personally and truly living a life of Christ-like patience?
3: The Merriam-Webster Dictionary actually shows us all of these various aspects of patience. Bearing pains or trials calmly or without complaint. Manifesting forbearance under provocation or strain. Not hasty or impetuous.
2: All
3: steadfast.
2: Right. Oh, sorry.
3: Oh, no problem. Steadfast despite opposition, difficulty or adversity, and lastly, able or willing to bear.

0: So that third definition, not hasty or impetuous, that's really the first definition, the most basic that we talked about. The first definition about bearing pains or trials calmly, that's that second, perseverance. And the second one, manifesting forbearance, that's the one we're going to really focus in on. So let's define New Testament patience by going from the most basic to the most challenging aspects of patience. First, our first approach to patience is to be appropriate, to not be reactive. And this is a really good example for parenting.
1: The word is defined as appropriate, that is, by implication, mild. God's patience is the highest model for our patience. James 3:17. But the wisdom that is from above is first pure, then peaceable, gentle, and easy to be entreated, full of mercy and of good fruits, without partiality and without hypocrisy.
0: So the word in that verse, gentle, first pure, then peaceable, then gentle. This is the wisdom of God. That's the word for appropriate, for not running ahead. So God has this gentleness, this appropriateness in his example, and that's what we're supposed to have. So let's look at how it gets applied. Those who are to lead the flock are to have this kind of patience as opposed to one being one who adds to trouble. Let's look at 1 Timothy chapter 3, verse 3.
1: Not given to wine, no striker, not greedy of filthy lucre, but patient, not a brawler, not covetous. It's interesting that patient is mentioned before the word brawler. Someone who is patient is calm and quietly waits, while a brawler is one who is looking to pick a fight.
0: Yeah, and those who lead in Christianity should not be looking to pick a fight with anybody. And we really need to see this basic level of patience is very, very, very important. All true Christians should have a patience that can be readily observed. Now this is a real test. Listen to this, Philippians chapter 4, verses 4 to 7.
1: Rejoice in the Lord always. Again, I will say rejoice. Let your gentle spirit be known to all men. The Lord is near. Be anxious for nothing, but in everything by prayer and supplication, with thanksgiving, let your requests be made known to God. And the peace of God, which surpasses all comprehension, will guard your hearts and your minds in Christ Jesus.
0: So, Jonathan, when you read verse 5, let your gentle spirit be known to all men. That's that word for appropriateness, that patience. Let it be known to all men. People should look at us and see that in us. That's what the apostle is telling to the Philippian Christians. This should be shining out of you. Our evenness, our appropriateness, this kind of patience depends on our continual resetting of what we allow our minds to dwell on. What am I allowing my mind to dwell on? Am I looking toward that appropriateness in all aspects of life? So we look at this first aspect of patience, this appropriateness, and what do we have? It's the powerful process of patience. What is it?
1: The most basic biblical definition of patience is to wait with calm intention. This is a necessary foundation for everything else that true Christian patience will require of us.
0: So here's the question. Am I equipped to intentionally wait within this fashion? Or do I fall into the restless wondering and wandering of my own human emotions? Am I equipped for this intentionality in waiting? Or am I just wondering and wandering and kind of going with how I feel? That's really the question with this very basic appropriateness kind of patience.
1: The next New Testament approach to patience is the most common. It is a deep, sound, and powerful endurance. Patience in the noun form means cheerful or hopeful endurance, constancy. Jesus teaches us that this kind of patience is broad and absolutely necessary for discipleship. Luke 21:19. In your patience, possess ye your souls. Now, this is a big statement. Jesus is saying, in your endurance, possess ye your souls, endure through your trials. Observe how I prove my loyalty to my Father and do the same.
0: That is a big statement. When you think Jesus is saying, we always talk about Jesus says, love one another as I have loved you, and how important and powerful that is. But here he says, in your endurance, possess ye your lives. So we have to see these levels of patience as something of great, great significance, because Jesus is telling us that that's where they are. So, Jonathan, we looked at the noun form of the word for patience, this endurance. What's the verb form?
1: Well, it means to stay under, behind, that is remain, to undergo, that is bear trials, have fortitude, persevere. James 5:11, behold, we count them happy which endure. You have heard of the patience of Job and have seen the end of the Lord, that the Lord is very pitiful and of tender mercy.
0: Everybody who knows something about the Bible knows the phrase, the patience of Job. Sometimes we don't know all that's behind it, but we all know the phrase. Well, here's where it comes from. You've heard of the patience of Job. It's in James 5:11, and it's a very significant description. The patience being defined here is a determination to remain in a difficult position, to cheerfully endure, and to have fortitude based upon your ability to continually remind yourself of your own deliberate purpose. That's a mouthful. We need to be able to cheerfully endure, have fortitude, and it's got to be based on our ability to remind ourselves of our deliberate purpose. This patience is really an extraordinary endurance. Just ask Job. It's an extraordinary endurance that finds its courage in a crystal clear mental picture of its expectations. What are we thinking about? Do I have a crystal clear mental picture of what I expect through experiences? If I do, I can have this kind of endurance.
1: Remember, Job said in Job 13:15, though he slay me, yet will I trust in him. That shows the endurance and fortitude he had.
0: And his patience was tested. He had his three quote-unquote comforters who kept telling him, look, Job, you messed up, you messed up, you messed up. And he said, no. He understood that he just needed to wait through, and the burden was massive. The burden was almost unbearable, and yet he shows us how to bear that. It's really a great, great example. Another great example of this kind of patient endurance was the Hebrew Christians. They were sterling examples of this endurance that we're talking about with Job. It uses this same, the New Testament word. Let's look at Hebrews 10, verses 32 to 36. We'll pause at the end of verse 34.
1: But remember the former days when, after being enlightened, you endured a great conflict of suffering, partly by being made a public spectacle through reproaches and tribulations, and partly by becoming sharers with those who were so treated. For you showed sympathy to the prisoners and accepted joyfully the seizure of your property, knowing that you have for yourselves a better possession and a lasting one. Wow, what a great example. Look at how they stood up for those who were persecuted. They lost everything for the sake of Christ.
0: And you notice how the verse 32 started, remember in the former days when after being enlightened, you endured. So this was not a trial of endurance that came to very, very mature Christians. This is a trial of endurance that came to relatively new Christians. After being enlightened, you endured, and you endured hardship, the seizing of your property, persecution, and the apostle is saying you really stood for Christ with Christ. Having seen that, now we have verses 35 and 36 of Hebrews 10.
1: Therefore, do not throw away your confidence, which is a great reward, for you have need of endurance, so that when you have done the will of God, you may receive what was promised.
0: So he's saying, all right, you were there, and it was hard, and you got through that, but don't throw away the confidence in God now, because it might be a little bit easier. You have still need of endurance, of that perseverance that holds up, that kind of patience that bears that burden without knowing when it's going to end, so that when you have done the will of God, you will receive what's promised. And Jonathan, that's one of the directions for every one of us as Christians. We need to put it in perspective always put it in perspective. So we're looking at the fortitude kind of patience here. So what is the powerful process of patience regarding fortitude?
1: Waiting with calm intention lays the groundwork for a much deeper level of patience. It is perseverance. It is waiting with calm intention while bearing a painful or trying burden. This kind of patience is only developed through the challenging experiences of life. The deeper our development of this perseverance, the more we become like Jesus.
0: I like that. The deeper we develop this, the more Christ-like we can become. So here's the question. Here's the question. Am I focused? Am I focused in on becoming Christ-like by persevering through my trials? Or do I easily lose my objectivity due to the severity of my experiences? Does the severity of my experiences knock me off center and make me lose that focus so I'm not enduring as I could, as I should, as a follower of Jesus? The next time we hear someone say, just be patient, we need to pause and consider how Jesus would handle our experience.
1: With intentional waiting and the perseverance of bearing difficulties are necessary kinds of patience. What could be missing?
0: Biblically defined patience focuses us on managing our way through long periods of unsettled life experiences. The two aspects of patience we have thus far discussed show us primarily how to manage things that come to us from the outside world. Now, our next aspect of patience really focuses us on appropriately handling things that require restraint from the inside out. So we've been looking, the first two kinds of patience were really things coming to us from the outside in. Now we're going to focus in on patience from the inside out.
1: Okay, here's the third aspect of patience. And interestingly, it is part of the fruit of the Spirit. Let's look at Galatians 5, 22 and 23. But the fruit of the Spirit is love, joy, peace, patience, kindness, goodness, faithfulness, gentleness, self-control. Against such things, there is no law. Focusing on the fruit of patience, this is a newly developed discipline based on selfless love and spiritual things. Now, this is the noun form of patience, which means longanimity, objectively forbearance, or subjectively fortitude. Now, the Thayer's Greek English Lexicon defines as slowness in avenging wrongs. The adverb for patience is with long enduring temper, that is leniently.
0: So we have this word, it's another word for patience, and it's interesting to me that we use in the English language, you use the same word for all these different kinds of patience. In the Greek language, there's three different words. That should tell you something, okay?
1: It sure does.
0: And I really liked, I appreciated that Greek-English lexicon, slowness in avenging wrongs. There is this self-restraint aspect of patience. And Jonathan, this is not the kind of patience we normally talk about. Because frankly,
1: you're right.
0: Frankly, nobody likes to do it.
1: You're right.
0: Okay.
1: This is hard.
0: Yeah, because if we feel something, we just want to act on it. And that's human nature. This is saying, not so fast, not so fast. Let's give an example of forbearance. And this was from our Fruit of the Spirit series. Example of forbearance. When a loan is in forbearance, it means that you don't have to make payments, or you can temporarily make smaller payments. What's happening is the loan holds back on its legal and required payment schedule. Taking advantage of this is convenient, but it certainly doesn't help you pay back that which you owe. The point is, when COVID hit, a lot of loans were put into forbearance because people couldn't work. So they said, okay, we're not going to charge you until you can get back to work, that kind of a thing. So forbearance is holding back, in many cases, that which you rightfully should have. And it's a developmental process in the Christian life that we need to look at. So we looked at the noun and the adverb for this word for forbearance. Jonathan, let's go to the verb, the action word.
1: And it means to be long-spirited, that is objectively forbearing or subjectively patient. And the Thayer's Greek English Lexicon defines this as to be patient in bearing the offenses and injuries of others, to be mild and slow in avenging, to be long-suffering, slow to anger, slow to punish.
0: And all of those things are contrary to what we're taught in our society right here, right now. We're taught, go get them. They push you, you push them right back. They say something to you, you say something right back. This is a very different approach.
1: We really need to watch our emotions, Rick. Because this is saying we have to be on guard over our emotions.
0: And that is the key. And that's why, Jonathan, that's why I truly believe that this kind of patient is the fruit of the Spirit. It is the fruit of God's Spirit in us because it doesn't come naturally. It doesn't come easily. It is something that we develop because of the grace of God's Spirit. So let's look at this. Forbearance or self-restraint in action. Let's look at our first example, the parable of the ungrateful servant.
1: The context of this parable is that a servant owed a great deal to his master and he couldn't pay. So the master said to take his whole family and put them into servitude until the debt was paid in full. Matthew 18, 26 and 27. So the slave fell to the ground and prostrated himself before him, saying, have patience, forbear with me, and I will repay you everything. And the Lord of that slave felt compassion and released him and forgave him the debt.
0: That's a powerful example. Had this massive, massive debt, and the Lord of that servant said, okay, I'll forgive that debt. Go and take care of your life. So it's a tremendous example that Jesus uses. And of course, what ends up happening in that parable is that that servant doesn't do a very good job, and he somebody owes him 10 cents, essentially. I'm exaggerating. But he goes to the person and says, I'll throw you in jail for that. And so we need to we can receive it, and we need to give it. That's really what that lesson in that parable is all about. So patience or long-suffering is a willingness to be non-reactive and appropriate. It also tells us to be willing to wait for a situation to completely unfold, to be disciplined in holding back. This kind of patience gives the benefit of the doubt and can only truly be displayed by humanity if we have a humble spirit. It can't work without humility.
1: Rick, I was thinking of the fruit of the Spirit that comes right before patience. The fruit is peace. Now, we need to master this peace before this kind of patience can be attained.
0: Yeah, you're right, because it, without peace, it would be, okay, I'm going to hold it back. But, you know, with the peace of God, we hold back because we can see things through a different set of eyes. So it's not that internal struggle. It's holding back because it's a godly forbearance. And that's what we want to get to and develop as we open this up. So godly forbearance, how do we know? Well, that's what we want to talk about now. God's forbearance. God's forbearance, God's restraint, if you will, is our primary example. In Romans chapter 1, it was all about blatant idolatry and sensuality. Not a good chapter, really. Very, very, very discouraging. In Romans chapter 2, the Apostle Paul urges Christians to, with long-enduring temper, refrain from judgment without proper cause and place. Romans 2, Jonathan, let's do verses 1 to 2, then we'll go to verse 4.
1: Therefore, you have no excuse, every one of you who passes judgment, for in that which you judge another, you condemn yourself. For you who judge practice the same things. And we know that the judgment of God rightly falls upon those who practice such things. Well, being in the seat of judgment would be an idolatrous behavior. God is the judge. But Rick, there are times that we are supposed to judge, right?
0: Yeah, there are. And that's the important thing. We're looking at this, and the apostle is saying, look, don't you be judging others when you're doing the same kinds of things. You may be doing them differently. You may not be doing them as blatantly, but he's saying, don't be doing that. But you're right. There are times where judgment is appropriate. And those are the times when we really need godly restraints. Because otherwise, we can get up on our high horse and have righteousness on our side and then pollute it with pride, pollute it with arrogance, pollute it with personal opinion.
1: And mercy has got to be a part of it. If we aren't merciful to others, we're not being Christ-like.
0: Right. And we are in trouble as Christians. Really, that's the case. Look, the point here is it's just too easy to judge. Hold back. That's what the apostle is helping us see. Hold back. We forbear because God in his spiritual wisdom forbears. Now we go to Romans chapter 2. Now let's look at verse 4.
1: Or do you think lightly of the riches of his kindness and tolerance and patient forbearance, not knowing that the kindness of God leads you to repentance? God held back for us. We should do the same for others and have great compassion for the sinner.
0: And when you realize, when you study the scriptures and you realize the amazing forbearance holding back of God throughout all the ages of humanity, and you look at our little example of when we have to hold back because we don't get what we want, when we want, how we want, even though we may deserve it, you got to look at that and say, wow, that's our example. It's so much higher. And you're right. Mercy has to be right in front of it. You have to have that godly peace. God dramatically shows us his forbearance over and over and over again. His spirit within us will help us rise above our fleshly desires and deeds with a long-tempered approach to best manage life's inconsistencies. So our forbearance also has to do with waiting for the unfolding of God's plans and prophecies. See, we have to wait for the unfolding. That kind of waiting has to be with a steady heart and a steady mind. Let's look at James chapter 5, verses 7 through 11. Let's do 7 and 8, and then we'll go to the other verses.
1: Therefore, be patient, forbear, brethren, until the coming of the Lord. The farmer waits for the precious produce of the soil, being patient, forbearing about it, until it gets the early and late rains. You too, be patient, forbear. Strengthen your hearts, for the coming of the Lord is near. Do not complain, brethren, against one another, so that you yourselves may not be judged. Behold, the judge is standing right at the door. Well, this reminds me of last week's episode 1285 about the kingdom. Knowing that this present evil world is crumbling all around us, it's hard to wait for the kingdom and the promised hope for all. We need to forbear and focus on developing Christ-likeness right now.
0: And that development of Christ-likeness right now, it doesn't happen by getting involved in all of the social activities that are around us and trying to right every single wrong. You need to stand up for righteousness, but we need to hold ourselves back in a godly fashion because God is not trying to correct the wrongs today. He's not. He's allowing them to happen. We need to hold ourselves back and be part of that process so that when the ministry of reconciliation actually begins, we are ready to be engaged in that. Hold yourself back with godly restraint. Waiting for God's plan to unfold can make us impatient, especially with one another. If we have this lack of forbearance, lack of self-restraint between us, let's take it as a warning sign. So when we get that, we're that way with one another, pause and consider. This is a warning sign. And again, the prophets are an example. James 5, chapter 5, verses 10 and 11.
1: As an example, brethren, of suffering and patience, forbearing, take the prophets who spoke in the name of the Lord. We count those blessed who endured. You have heard of the endurance of Job and have seen the outcome of the Lord's dealings, that the Lord is full of compassion and is merciful.
0: So here in verses 10 and 11, you have example, brethren, of suffering and forbearance, restraint. And then in verse 11, you have the endurance kind of patience. The two of them work together. Here, James shows us the forbearance and the endurance of the prophets as well. They're a tremendous example for us to study and absorb and follow. Forbearance and endurance absolutely always go hand in hand.
1: This is not easy. You know, I have a question. So if endurance is being under the weight of trial, how do we hold ourselves back and at the same time press ourselves forward?
0: Yeah, hold back, keep moving forward. Hold back, but keep moving forward. How do you do that? And Jonathan, I think the answer, and that's a really good question, I think the answer is that the self-restraint is moving forward. Because if we're moving forward toward Christ-likeness, we are restraining ourselves and allowing God's Spirit to speak and act for us, to show us how. So it's the restraint of ourselves so God's Spirit can shine through us. So holding back is, in fact, moving forward as a Christian. The powerful process of patience. What do we have?
1: Thus far, we have seen forbearance as holding back from that which you can rightfully claim, holding back from judgment of those around us in a godly way.